0: Know what I mean?
1: Whoever left us here must have a plan. How long will we be here until the next phase?
2: Now that's a very good question. The best question of all. But alas, no one has the answer.
1: You mean you don't?
2: Who else is there? We've discussed it and discussed it like a proper committee, and we're no further along than we were at the beginning. Talk, talk, and more talk. So I ask you, man to man, clown to officer, what's the point?
3: Sit down, Major. Conserve your energy.
1: For what?
2: For whatever the fates have in store. I suggest you listen to the beauteous ballerina and fasten your seatbelt, because we may be in for a very bumpy ride. Or then again, perhaps not. Perhaps what will happen is only more of the same. Perhaps we're all doomed to die of terminal boredom. Look at him. Active fellow. Very active fellow. Very much army, in other words. A man who has to do something, anything. A compulsive type. A regular worker ant.
1: Oh, you're a big-time psychologist now, huh?
2: By no means. I'm only a clown, which is neither here, there, nor anywhere. I could as easily be a financier, a certified public accountant, or a left-handed pitcher who throws only curves. What difference does it make? We're here because we're here because we're here. And what are you? You're an idiot. An energetic idiot, but an idiot nonetheless. You know you're wasting your time, don't you?
1: I know I want out of here. I'm not satisfied sitting around and heaving deep sighs. I just want out.
2: You have no monopoly on that, Major. We all want out of here.
4: I second that emotion.
5: Aye, but you're wasting your time. We've all gone around and around like bloodhounds with our noses to the wall. We can even give you the dimensions of the room.
4: 39 feet.
1: Starting where?
2: It doesn't matter, does it? When you measure a circle, you may start anywhere. Am I right or am I right?
1: What's the height?
5: We figure about 40 feet to the top.
1: What's up there?
2: Oh, the sky. Artificial light. Maybe a fluorescent lamp. An illuminated microscope. You name it. One guess is as good as another.
1: You have made guesses, then?
3: Oh, all kinds. We could be on some other planet. Or on a spaceship. Or...
1: Go ahead.
3: Or... We're all insane. And this is just a mirage. An illusion.
4: Oh, we're dead. Dead to the world.
2: Well, if we are, it certainly isn't heaven.
4: How do you know? It ain't so bad. I've been in lots worse places than this.
5: Limbo, then?
2: Quite possibly. All together now. Limbo, limbo, limbo, lock me. Limbo, limbo, limbo, lock me.
5: Or we really don't exist. We're figures in somebody's dream.
2: Cogito ergo sum. I exist, therefore I am.
3: Or each of us is having a dream, and everyone is a figment of someone else's imagination.
4: Lots of possibilities. Makes your head want to blow up, don't it?
2: That's one thing we have an abundance of. Possibilities. An infinite number of possibilities.
1: What about getting out of here? Anyone examine that as a possibility?
5: Have you? It's a solid wall. No crevices, no outjuttings of any kind. Nothing to hold on to or scrabble over or get your fingers around. Time to face the music, Major. We're trapped down here. There is absolutely, positively no way out.
1: A nightmare, then. That's all it is. A nightmare.
2: It is indeed. But whose? Yours? Mine? The Scotsman? The ballet dancer? Just whose nightmare is it? Can you tell me that?
1: It doesn't add up. Someone knows we're here.
2: Of course. We do.
1: I mean someone else.
3: Why do you say that?
1: They have to. You've all been here a while, possibly quite a long while. So someone must feed you, someone must give you water.
4: Yeah, well... You would have thought so, wouldn't you?
5: Don't go jumping to conclusions now, laddie.
1: Hold on. Someone must bring down food, or you couldn't survive.
3: There's been no food, no water.
1: That's impossible.
2: Oh, is it really?
1: In that case, we'll starve to death, or die of thirst, or...
3: That's the oddest thing of all.
1: What is?
3: Don't you understand yet?
1: No, I don't understand. Why don't you tell me?
3: Do you feel hunger, Major? or thirst, or heat, or cold, or fatigue, discomfort of any kind.
2: Or anything. Do you feel anything at all?
1: No. No, I don't. But that doesn't prove anything. This has been a trauma. It's natural that I don't feel thirsty or hungry, not yet. I'm in a state of shock.
2: Close, but no cigar. You were born in a state of ignorance, educated in the school of hard knocks, and got your degree at the street corner university. Now you're ready to graduate to oblivion. What do you say? Let's break out the booze and have a bowl.
3: None of us have felt thirst or hunger or anything else since we've been here. And we've been here for an endless time, Major. I can tell you that. Time without measure.
1: What's wrong with you people? Have you tried shouting, calling for help?
2: Endlessly.
1: Well, then have you pounded on the wall like this to get their attention? I mean loud. I'm talking about taking off your shoes and really pounding. Have you done that?
3: Often.
1: Well, have you looked all the way around? Have you felt every square inch of the wall? Maybe there's a control button or a panel of some kind, a hidden panel, or a lever, something.
4: Yeah, sure. At the start, that's all we did. Hunted and searched and peered and felt with our hands. And you know what we found out? Sure you do. We found out that this right here, is the whole shooting match. This little room. What you see is what you get, Major. There ain't no more.
1: Well, are you going to tell me?
4: Tell you what, Major?
1: What was that? That noise?
3: It happens from time to time. A giant bell or something. That's what it sounds like.
1: Yes, but what is it?
5: Another question, eh, boy? One more question without an answer.
1: Oh, then this is a madhouse. That's what it is, a madhouse. You're all loonies.
2: You might be right, Major. But remember one thing. Whoever's ringing that bell, for whatever purpose, I think it would be safe to say that honestly and truly, absolutely and positively, it...

0: It's no use.
1: Let us out! Let us out of here! What do you want from us, please? Just let us out!
2: Are you okay?
3: Don't be afraid, Major. Take my hand.
2: Where?
3: Here. Please don't be afraid. In the beginning, it's hard. But after a while...
2: There must be a way. Something we can do. There has to be. This sort of thing just doesn't happen.
4: A few more like that, and it'll wreck my bagpipe.
5: You there, girl.
3: What is it?
5: Why don't you dance for us?
2: Leave her alone.
5: It'll make the time pass.
0: A capital idea.
4: I'll play a tune.
3: I've already danced for you. It doesn't do any good.
0: Don't be modest. The Major's never seen you dance. How about it?
2: The Major doesn't want to see her dance.
0: Careful. You'll hurt her feelings.
2: The Major's not interested in passing the time. All the Major wants to do is get out of here.
4: And how do you propose to do that?
2: All right. It's smooth. Absolutely smooth. Unbroken. And high. Too high. Not even a place for a foothold. Nothing. That means we have to go through the wall.
5: With what?
2: Did you ever think of that, huh? A hole through the wall? Or what about the floor?
0: What about it?
2: If the wall is solid, smash a hole in the floor and tunnel out.
0: Easier said than done.
2: At least give it a chance.
4: We don't know how thick it is. The wall or the floor. Or even what they're made of.
2: Then find out. Find out. Don't just sit there like lumps, like things, like mindless, soulless things. Playing your bagpipe, telling her to dance. What's wrong with you? If this is a madhouse, maybe that's where you deserve to be, in a madhouse.
5: And what about you, body boy?
2: I think you're mad, all of you. I think you're out of your ever-loving heads.
0: I know you are, but what am I?
2: Try a hole through the wall, right about here. That's the first thing to do. Try to force a way through it.
0: Industrious, isn't he?
2: How about it, huh? A hole through the wall. See if we can get out that way.
0: That's very bright. Terribly ingenious. Highly imaginative. Incredibly inventive. Except for one thing. With what? With our bare hands? With our fingernails?
2: With this.
0: Why? Wherever has your sword been all this time?
2: It must have come off my belt when I fell into this place. Here. Watch this.
0: Now you've gone and broken it, dear boy. Nice sword, I must say. Was it Sheffield steel or only pot metal?
2: No. I will not have this. I will not have it.
3: Major, please, Major, listen to me. After a while, it becomes easier. I promise.
2: I need to make a plan. I need to do something.
3: Perhaps there have always been dungeons like this, and we've just never heard of them before. Maybe they're for the unloved. Maybe that's what we are, the unloved.
2: Don't let me hear you talk that way. Come here. Get a hold of yourself. Think. Don't be afraid. We have names. We're people, and that means we belong somewhere.
3: Do we?
2: There are others who care about us. You can count on that. Somewhere, somehow, we've got a life of our own, each of us, and people who care and remember out there. And we'll find them again, together.
3: Do you really think so?
2: I'm sure of it. A tunnel. That's what we'll do. We'll dig a tunnel.
0: The boy simply doesn't give up, does he?
2: I've got it.
5: Got what, pal?
2: I know where we are. It suddenly occurs to me. It's funny none of you ever thought of it, but it has to be.
3: Where? Where are we?
2: Why, my dear young lady, how unobservant of you. When the whole thing fits together so perfectly, Do you need me to draw you a picture?
3: Please tell me.
2: Ladies and gentlemen, it seems quite apparent, doesn't it? Absolutely unequivocal. We, all of us, are in hell. God, God help us. We are in hell.
0: Never say die, that one.
4: He'll come to accept it eventually. Just as we did.
5: Let him be. If he gets some satisfaction out of banging a broken sword on the floor, well, let him have his fun.
3: At least he's trying.
0: He is indeed. He's been trying for several hours now. You can't help but admire that kind of persistence. Even though it's a little like trying to empty an ocean with a cup, or count the grains of sand in a desert, or reach up to touch the stars. So, let him dip and count and reach all he wants. Of course it won't help, but I fail to see how it could hurt under the circumstances.
2: It's metal, or the hardest wood I've ever come across. Circular, perfectly smooth, with no breaks anywhere.
0: All of which we could have told you some hours ago.
4: Which we did tell you, but you'd bothered to listen.
2: We've got to figure out something else.
0: Oh, do. Maybe we could wish it all away using the power of positive thinking.
2: That's enough.
0: Or bore through it with our X-ray eyes. Anyone have a laser beam handy?
2: I said that's enough.
5: Or make believe we're acrobats. You know all about that, right? Clowns, acrobats?
0: Most definitely. Alley-oop and over the top to freedom.
4: Now you got it.
5: Yeah, you got it, all right. Dreaming and wishing, wishing and dreaming.
3: Hold on. Listen to the man.
0: Oh, come now. In the final analysis, this is all rather idiotic.
3: Is it?
0: It only requires a moment's reflection to see...
3: Why not?
0: Why not what?
3: What you said. Acrobatics.
0: A figure of speech, my dear, not meant to be taken seriously.
3: Isn't it?
0: I will grant you that we have somehow forfeited some of our human dignity, but we are nonetheless governed by human frailties, not the least of which is gravity. You may know some advanced acrobatics that I'm quite unaware of, but for the moment, unless you can find a circus gun big enough to launch one of us skyward like a human cannonball...
2: I see what she's getting at.
0: Well, kindly elucidate, if you please.
2: Don't any of you see?
3: Yes, of course.
2: One on top of the other, standing on each other's shoulders. What about that? It's the way they do it in the circuses, isn't it?
0: Is that query directed at me?
2: You're a clown, aren't you?
0: I'll ask one if I see him. I can assure you I may wear the costume of a clown, but I have no recollection whatsoever of having been one, if ever I was.
2: Then the only thing you ever were was a coward.
4: That's uncalled for.
0: Consider the consequences. We may not feel thirst or hunger, but the pain of a broken bone is quite another thing. We might very well feel pain. And a fall from, 10, 15 feet up, down to this hard floor, well, that's a sensation I'd as soon do without.
3: It's a chance.
0: With all due respect, miss, no thank you.
2: She's right. It is a chance. Consider the consequences of not trying.
4: It won't work.
2: The weight will be on the first person, so I'll bear the brunt of it.
4: That light's too far away.
2: Come on. The clown on top of me, then the tramp, then the bagpiper, then the dancer. What do you say?
4: We'd never reach it.
5: Well, never say never. We don't know how high it is.
0: That's the point. We'd be exerting ourselves for nothing. It could be 100 feet up there for all we know, or 200 or 300.
5: But we got nothing to lose, right?
0: Why don't we sit down and have some entertainment instead? A much safer course of action.
2: Why don't we go for it? Come on, clown, up on my shoulders.
0: Oh, observation. Things were far simpler before you arrived. However, I suppose I must go with the majority.
2: Get a foot on my shoulder. I'll boost you up.
0: Careful now.
2: That's it.
5: My turn?
2: Not yet. The bagpiper next.
4: Give me a hand, laddie.
2: Use the wall for leverage.
4: I can barely manage. But it's holding. All right, miss. It's up to you.
3: How high is it? Can you see an edge or anything yet?
4: I guess 7 or 8 feet to the top. Maybe more.
2: Maybe less. Come on, I can't hold this weight forever.
6: Go very carefully, one step at a time. You'll make it.
0: Thank God she's so light.
6: Whoa!
7: That's my nose you're stepping on.
6: Now stretch.
3: I am stretching.
6: All the way up. Now, what do you see?
3: I can't quite reach it. It's still, about 8 or 10 inches above me.
6: Up on your toes. That's it.
3: I'm almost there. Everybody straighten. All I need is a few more inches. No! No!
2: We were so close.
3: Yes. I think we were.
6: We'll try again.
0: Nonsense. We could have broken our necks.
6: But we didn't.
0: I, for one, am not trying it again.
2: How much farther? How much more would it have taken?
3: Only a few inches. I could almost, almost feel it.
2: What if?
0: What if what? I respect persistence as much as the next man, but stupidity, that happens to be a waste of time. A useless expenditure of energy.
2: If we were just a few inches shy, if that's all it took, I could straighten up more on the bottom. We could each straighten an inch, 2 inches. That would give her the height she needs. Let's go. One more time.
0: My dear young warrior, would that you had not arrived. Things were so much more peaceful before.
5: Why not? We got something else to do?
4: Not that I can think of.
3: Please, I was so close.
0: And heaven help us all. Leave us give it the old college try.
3: Come on.
4: Steady now. Steady.
5: Okay.
3: Easy. Just a little more.
5: Okay, watch the foot now.
3: Okay, go.
6: This is as tall as I can stand.
0: Quite an exercise for the lower spine, I must say.
4: Now, young lady.
5: Here she goes.
3: Oh, there's a rim of some sort. Yes, I think I have it.
6: Now pull yourself up.
4: Hold on.
0: Yes, by all means.
3: I can't.
2: How's the leg, miss?
3: The knee's twisted, I think. But it'll be all right.
2: We're almost there. You had your fingers over the ledge.
5: A miss is as good as a mile.
2: Not in this case. A miss by about 2 or 3 inches? That's hardly a mile. This is what we do next.
0: Oh, share your plan, pray tell.
2: The same thing, without the dancer.
4: Then we'll be several feet short.
2: No, we won't. Hear me out. The clown, the tramp, the bagpipe player, and then I'll climb to the top. I'll tie a rope to the haft of this sword, fling it over the edge, let it catch there like a grappling hook.
5: Now that's thinking.
0: Ingenious. But first, hadn't one of us better run over to the hardware store and pick up the rope?
5: He's right. There's no rope around here.
2: Strips of cloth. Torn from what we're wearing.
0: You mean tear our clothing?
2: It's a chance. And a good one. Yours has the most material. You said yourself you don't feel the cold. So give me those balloon sleeves.
0: The things we do for a man in uniform. 6 feet of excellent material, courtesy of Pagliacci, or whoever I am.
2: Good, but I need more. Twist it and start tying it together. Big knots. That's it.
4: Takes me back to my Boy Scout days.
5: Were you a Boy Scout?
4: Who knows? I might have been.
5: I got one question for you.
4: Aye?
5: What the heck is a Boy Scout? Anybody remember?
2: We're almost ready. Now this time, we make it. The rope tied to the sword and over the top of the ledge. It catches, and I'm up and out.
0: And then what?
2: We'll worry about that when it happens. Somehow, I will get you out of here. All of you. But nobody gets out until one of us does. Now that's logic you can live with, right?
0: If we live.
4: You, tramp. It's time.
0: Indeed. Leave us get on with it. I can't take this much longer.
3: Good luck, Major.
2: Thanks. I'll need it.
4: All right.
5: Easy.
4: Now swing that rope, man. You can do it.
5: Ride him, cowboy.
0: You got it.
6: Almost. Watch out below.
3: One more time, Major. I believe in you.
6: Second time's the charm.
0: Good show. I believe he's done it.
4: How does it feel?
6: Tight. I think it'll hold.
5: Then go.
3: Major, you don't know how spectacular you look.
0: At least the weight's off.
4: Quick. Everybody down before we fall down.
6: Got the ledge. There. Yes. If I could pull one leg up. No.
0: Well, What's there?
5: What do you see?
3: Major! Major, you've got to tell us. Where are we?
2: No. No.
1: No. No.
2: And I knew then what I had known all along but didn't want to face. Some things, I guess, are too fierce to handle in one bite. I heard the wind and I saw, finally saw, where I was, where we all are. I wished the four of them well. If you see my friends, will you tell them I love them? Because the truth is this. There are only three questions worth asking. One, where did we come from? Two, what are we supposed to do while we're here? And three, what happens next? All the rest aren't important. I didn't get it at first, but then, who does? Maybe it's better that way.
1: No!

0: made it.
1: I don't believe it.
0: I do. A brave man.
2: Very brave.
3: But not a very bright one.
0: I wonder if we'll see him again.
2: He'll be back. I know he'll be back.
3: And then what, dear lady?
2: He'll come and get us.
1: You think so?
3: He may be back, but it won't be to get us.
2: How can you say that?
3: I'm beginning to get a feeling. And not a very nice one, I'm sorry to say. All the little details, they're starting to fit together. This place, our costumes, the bell. He may have been right at that.
2: What do you mean?
3: He may have been right all along. This may very well be a kind of hill. At least for us. One from which there really is no escape. No escape at all.
4: Look, what do you have there?
5: I found it in the snow. Someone must have dropped it.
4: Oh, thank you, dear. Just drop it in the barrel there, would you?
5: He looks like a soldier, but his coat's all torn.
4: That's all right. Someone will sew him a new one. I'm sure he'll make some little boy very happy.
5: Wow, you got lots of dolls in there.
4: Not as many as we'd like. They're for the orphans, you know. But it's early, and we've just started.
5: Can I have one?
4: Are you an orphan?
5: Well, no, but I like the ballerina. She's so pretty.
4: Oh, yes, she is, isn't she?
5: What's that on her face?
4: Hmm?
5: See, on her eye. It looks like a real tear. Is she crying?
4: Now, why would she be crying? It's just a snowflake that started to melt. I suppose you could have her, if you promised to give her a good home.
5: No. I think I better leave her here.
4: Are you sure?
5: She doesn't want to go. See? She's holding hands with that soldier doll.
4: Why, aren't you the nicest little girl?
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8: 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Heard in the cast were Kathy Garver, David Darlow, Doug James, Christian Stolte, Frenette Lebo, and Amanda Amari. Doug James speaking.
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1: Sorry we're late.
2: Have you started?
3: Can't start without you.
0: You're the most important ingredient.
3: This is Tere Moana, my niece.
2: Hi.
4: Kia ora. I'll be helping you today.
2: Oh, great. Karen, I've got a helper for the day, and she's very beautiful.
0: Sorry.

0: So, you reckon we need to cleanse Helen's room at Edith first, eh? Then the station.
1: Now, if we can get inside without getting fried.
0: Well, Helen used to work with this yuppie computer type, and I wouldn't put it past him to change the code. Oh, I've been trying to track him down.
1: Now, let's hope you do.
0: Then we'll cleanse my place too.
1: You think we need to, Frank?
0: Maybe we should start there.
1: Really?
0: Oh, bloody hell. Here, Marty, you answer it.
1: Well, what do I do?
0: Push send.
2: Dad?
1: Not that I know of.
2: Who is this?
1: I think it's for you, Frank.
0: No, it's for me. Who is it?
1: Well, your son.
0: Bugger. Oh, Philip, I was going to...
2: Did you resolve that situation with Mavericks?
0: Something's come up.
2: I'm on my way out.
0: Now, Philip, there's no need for that.
2: Don't bullshit me, Dad. I'm on the next flight
0: out. Look, don't bother with that. Fine. Bye.
1: It's always nice to hear from the farmer.
0: Oh, don't you start, Mother.
1: Where's your car?
0: Out front.
1: It's time for us to go for a little drive.
3: What happens next?
4: Keep smiling. You're going to have to say something.
3: What? Nobody told me about Vera. Help.
4: Ask your beautiful helper.
3: Don't do this.
4: Repeat after me. Greetings to this land.
5: Greetings to this land.
4: Greetings to the house.
5: Greetings to the house.
4: Greetings to those that have passed on.
5: Greetings to those that have...
4: that have passed on.
5: That have passed on.
4: Very good.
5: Very nice to be here.
4: Now greet everyone.
5: Greetings to all of you, and thank you for coming here today. It's a great honor and privilege to be welcomed by all of you here to Kawakawa. Kia ora. You know, us Americans, we don't really have any traditions like this. Well, except for maybe Thanksgiving and the 4th of July. But I don't think we're having any turkey or fireworks today.
6: Fireworks can be arranged, and we've already got the turkey.
7: Mike, today.
5: Thanks for that, Mike. And thanks for running me off the road last night, or I wouldn't be here today.
7: Hannah, take that, Mike.
5: Anyway, I think you have a beautiful culture and a beautiful country, and I thank you for sharing them with me.
7: Kia ora.
5: And thank you, Queenie, for organizing this. Kia ora. Thank you very much, and have a nice day.
3: Well, that went okay.
4: Don't sit down. You have to sing now.
3: Oh, no, really, I can't.
4: Keep smiling. Now stand up and sing.
3: Well, what should I...
4: A nursery rhyme.
3: Oh, Baba Black Sheep?
4: No, not that. Sing something.
3: I got it.

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0: And now here is your guide to these adventures of the mind, John Campbell, Jr.
1: For many years, a lot of us have been interested in considering the possibilities of meeting other life forms, other intelligent beings from other stars. Now, if there is life out there, some form of life, and remember, it may be beyond our most far-fetched imaginations. If there is life, and we have our own Earth ships going out in constant, regular deep space exploration, someday, somewhere, maybe even out in the gas cloud of the Crab Nebula, sometime we will meet.

0: 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Step it up the scanner. Maximum. Maximum magnification.
1: Maximum mag.
0: More, more.
1: Sorry, sir. Max is max.
0: You see?
1: Can you see?
0: No, visibly. Water it, water it.
2: Water it, sir.
0: Step up the scanner. Step it up. Don't you understand? I've got to see.
1: Nothing. According to the reading, Captain, nothing, sir.
0: Sir, Captain, hold us. On the bow quarter.
1: Huh? A solid object.
0: 80,000 miles, sir. 1 o'clock. Unknown object changing. Changing. 12 o'clock.
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0: Make ready, Mr. Dart.
4: Now hear this. Now hear this. The captain will now address the ship. First, you've heard the collision alarm. You will all now take action stations. Man all weapons. Condition of extreme alert. Red. I repeat, red in all departments. Instrumentation tells us there is an unknown solid object less than 80,000 miles dead as we go. There is a locator beam on us. I repeat, there is an unknown locator on us, giving us unexpected feedback echo. Men, we are not a warship. May the Almighty be with us. That is all.
1: Mister?
0: Nothing, sir. Now I see nothing on the busy place. But radio locator. Here, look at it, sir.
1: Up and down, up and down.
0: Something monstrous. Monster in size, sir. Making lunatic dashes toward us.
1: At collision speed.
0: Then skipping away at the same fantastic speed.
1: We are not a warship.
0: Here it comes. There it goes away again. All on radio locate. On busy plate by eye, nothing. Can't detect a thing.
1: How many solar systems in our galaxy? How many? How many planets fit for life? And how many kinds of life could there be? If this ship isn't from Earth, and it isn't, it has a crew that isn't human. And things that aren't human but are up to the level of deep space travel in their civilization could mean anything.
0: Yes, sir.
1: Something like this has been talked about and speculated about for years. Mathematically, it's been an odds-on bet that somewhere in our galaxy there'd be another race with a civilization equal to or further advanced than ours. Nobody could ever guess where or when we'd meet them. And it looks like we've done it now.
0: Well, do you suppose they'll be friendly, Captain?
1: Thank the Almighty for the blasters.
0: Here they come in for us fast again, sir. Oh!
1: Pulling away again. Yes, I can read the beam.
0: If you'll pardon, sir, the blasters are for meteorites, sir. They were never, were they, designed as space weapons?
1: They can serve as pretty good ones. Because we don't know what they're like, you fool! And we can't take a chance. We can't trust them the fraction of an inch. Sure, I know. Let's try and find out all we can about them. Let's meet. Let's try to be friends. With that ship out there. Well, we don't. And you realize why? Because they have locators. Because they might trace us all the way back home without our knowing it. And we can't risk a non-human race knowing where Earth is unless we're sure of them. And how can we be sure? Do you know, Mr. Dort? Do you know, Mr. Dort, with your sentimental Pollyanna slush pile that calls itself your brain, your mind?
0: Unidentified object retreating against our locator, sir.
1: Back and forth. Back and forth the game goes on. They're afraid. We're afraid. Oh, sure. They could come to trade, of course. Import, export. That wouldn't hurt. Or maybe these creatures will be aesthetic marvels, nice and friendly and polite and underneath the Tojo type. But am I going to risk the possible future of the human race on a guess that it's safe to trust them? The one thing I won't risk is having them know how to find Earth. Either I know they can't follow me or I don't go home. They'll probably feel the same way. Ready the ship for supplemental command.
0: There, sir. By sight, on the busy plate.
1: I see it. For the first time by eye. It's a small...
0: No, sir. It's bigger and bigger.
1: Bulb. Bulbous shape, like a pear.
0: Headed for us at extremely high acceleration, sir.
1: Hard about.
5: Hard about, sir.
0: Put us about. Put us about. He's crossing the T.
1: Dort, pass me a relay. Put a relay key to the blasters. Direct to the blasters under my hand.
4: This is the captain. Ready, blasters. unidentified space object. Maximum power. Ready, blaster, section one. This is it, men.
2: Exploring Tomorrow continues in just a moment.
5: All of us, as American citizens, believe in our inherent liberties and freedoms, such as the freedom of the individual to choose and elect his own national representatives. It has been said that there is only one ruling class in America, the people themselves, who, through their vote, have established the law of our land. The real importance of this freedom depends on our accepting the responsibility not only to know what we are voting for or against, but also to choose our leaders for the best interests of the nation. So, accept your responsibility and ensure your freedom.
6: Two spaceships, two scientific expeditions, each uncountable miles from their own home. One from Earth. One from where?
0: The other ship stopped, Captain. Cut power. Quite stationary, sir.
4: Captain to crew. Steady as you are. Unidentified space object now stationary. Do not fire. I repeat, fire only on command. This is a trick. You will fire only on command from myself and only when verified. As you are.
0: Stop dead, sir. They are. Dead for sure. Have a look.
2: How far do you make them?
0: Range 20 miles, Captain. Now they're sending modulated shortwave at us, sir.
2: Frequency modulated?
0: Yes, sir.
2: Yes, I see your needle. Apparently a signal. Not enough power to do any harm.
0: Look up in the left bow busy plate, sir. There's something now.
2: Yes, I see movement on the outside of their hull. Their coal black hull. We shine like a mirror. Did you ever hear of a jet black spaceship, mister?
0: We want to reflect the sun. Perhaps they...
2: Want or need to absorb heat from a passing sun. Yeah, I know. Now, what's that thing?
0: Small, round, whatever it is. It's coming out of the side of the ship.
2: Watch.
0: Huh?
2: You're dripping sweat on your instruments.
0: Oh, I'm sorry, sir.
2: Yes, I realize what they're up to. They sent anything toward us, it might seem a projectile or a bomb. So they come close, let out a lifeboat, and go away again. Figure we can send a boat or a man to make contact without risking our whole ship, too.
0: Captain, that means they think...
2: Pretty much as we do. Yes, I'm glad that finally occurred to you. Mr. Dort, by law of space command, I'm not allowed to leave my ship except to jettison. Mr. Dort, this is not an order.
0: No, sir.
2: And would you care to go out and look the thing over, whatever it is?
6: The alien ship continued to retreat. 40, 80, 400 miles. It came to a stop and hung out there, waiting. Earthman Tommy Dort, climbing into his atomic-driven spacesuit inside the airlock, heard this mileage report and felt safer, but just a little bit safer. For if the unknown black space intruder had stopped its retreat at 400 miles, he reasoned it might not have weapons effective at a greater distance. But Tommy felt lonely and a little expendable, speeding toward that tiny black dot which hung in the incredible brightness of the star gas. 4,000 light years from his wife and family and home. Speeding toward that tiny black spot, the only solid object he could see in all this glowing space. And then he landed. It was a slightly distorted sphere, not much over 6 feet in diameter. There were small tentacles or horns projecting from this black space orange. They looked rather like the detonating horns of an old-era submarine mine, where there was a glint of crystal at the tip of each. Then through his suit he began to feel vibrations. A section of the rounded hull beneath his feet opened up. He moved sideways fast. It opened up and out. And when he looked inside into the now open insides of the little sphere... No, he didn't see the first non-human civilized beings he expected. What he saw was simply a flat plate, and on that flat plate, a dim red glow of light came and went. Even inside the protection of his spaceship, Tom Dort felt the hairs in his neck rise and bristle. In momentary terror, he pressed his sleeve button switch communicator.
4: Very good, Mr. Dort. Don't panic. No need to panic. Fix your scanner to look into that plate. Harry, these creatures are our equal.
0: But, sir...
4: They dumped out a robot with an infrared visiplate for communication, is all. Not risking any personnel. Good SOP for them. Whatever we might do would only damage machinery. That's good. That means they value life as you value yours. Maybe, though, they expect us to pull you with a sphere in on board. They may have a bomb charge that can be detonated when they're ready to blow for their own home. I'll send a visiplate out with a man to face one of its scanners. You return to the ship. Well done, Dort.
0: Yes, sir. But which way is the ship?
4: Head straight away from the Double Star. We'll pick you up, Dort.
6: A tiny black bulbous robot floated in space between two spaceships. Ours and theirs. It represented a culture, theirs, which was at least up to ours. Now our two races could be friends. We'd also be deadly enemies. We were a monstrous menace to them, and they to us. And the only safe thing to do with a menace is, of course, to destroy it.
2: This truce. Weeks and weeks. It started to get the crew. Mr. Dort.
0: I'm busy. Still calculating, Captain.
2: Let's see, where was I in thinking? How do we establish friendship without risk of treachery? Friendship is based upon confidence. Or is it? Can confidence be established in a foundation of necessarily complete distrust?
0: If you can be patient a bit longer, sir, I think I've figured out a way we can talk their language. I mean, communicate. Since they seem to be stone deaf.
2: You can.
0: I think, sir...
2: You can?
0: I believe now, sir, we can say almost anything we wish to them and understand what they say back. But of course, sir, you'll never be able to know how much of what they say is the truth.
2: Well, neither will they about us. Go on, mister.
0: Well, I've managed to hook up what amounts to a mechanical translator. We showed them our recorder in the vision plates, and they showed us theirs. They record the FM direct, I think. Now, they don't use sound at all, even in speech. My guess is, sir, that they use microwaves for what you might call person-to-person conversation. I think they make shortwave trains as we make sounds.
2: Telepathy?
0: Yes, sir.
2: I think, sir. I'm ready if you are. If you are, that is, prepared to talk with their skipper. Turn on your mechanical translator. What shall I say to them, Dort? What shall I say?
0: They're waiting. They keep sending something like a CQ. They're oxygen breathers, sir, and they appear not too dissimilar in certain ways. I'm sure I detected signs of irony.
2: Iron?
0: I mean, sir, that implies humor. In other words, sir, I think they could be likable.
2: All right. Send this.
0: Hurry, sir. They're acting suspicious.
2: All right. Say, the appropriate things about this, first contact of two dissimilar but civilized races, and that my hopes that a friendly intercourse between the two peoples will result.
0: Excuse me. What appropriate things? Oh, just a second, sir. The skipper sends you the following, quote, "That is all very well, but is there any way for us to let each other go home alive? I would be happy to hear of such a way, if you can contrive one. At the moment, it seemed to me that one of us must be killed." Unquote.
2: All right, then. Send this. Look here out there, whoever you are. It looks like we have to fight, and one batch of us gets killed. All right, we're ready if we have to. But if you win, we've got it fixed so you'll never find out where Earth is. And there's a good chance we'll get you anyhow.
1: We've stayed here a month and we've swapped information and we don't hate each other. There's no reason for us to fight except to protect our races.
0: Well, he says, sir, yes, all you say is true, but that his race has to be protected just as you feel that yours must be. He says, quote, "Perhaps this will help us to think clearly. Suppose we make it so we can't find each other's home planet, but leave a way to communicate in the future.
7: to work out grounds for a common trust. If our governments want to be fools, let them. But we should give them the chance to make friends instead of starting a space war out of mutual panic, unquote.
1: All right, I have it. Send this. Okay, sir. Whoever you are, let's swap spaceships. Send it, send it.
7: He answers. Interesting. What is rest of your swapping proposal?
1: Send this. Swap ships and crews. I remove all star charts and anything else evidential. He removes all his navigational records. We trade each other's key crewmen, and I go for home with my crew and his ship. He goes for home with his crew and his ship. That's my proposal. Tell him that's final. If he refuses, I'll blast.
7: Hold on, please, sir. He says, accepted. He says, accepted. With one proviso that we arrange to meet here, at this star fix, in exactly one astronom of the double star.
1: Agreed. To us, that'll be a year. Send it.
4: Now hear this. Now hear this. On signal, prepare to abandon ship. We sail for home as soon as we have learned to man controls of unidentified space object. And good Godspeed to us all. We will all see Earth again as soon as we are trained and we train them.

There's a hidden assumption in the story we just heard that any intelligent entity can and may lie. I wonder just what a lie is and why it is that we expect intelligent entities to lie. Could a machine lie? Could an intelligent machine lie? Well, next time we have a discussion on that I think you'll find interesting. It's called Liar.

0: Join us for a fascinating adventure in Exploring Tomorrow. Heard in our cast tonight were Lon Clark and Lawson Zerbe. Script was by Murray Leinster, adapted by Peter Irving. Produced and directed by Sanford Marshall here in New York. Bill Maher speaking.
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From the far horizons of the unknown come transcribed tales of new dimensions in time and space. These are stories of the future. Adventures in which you'll live in a million could-be years on a thousand maybe worlds. The National Broadcasting Company, in cooperation with Galaxy Science Fiction Magazine, presents... Tonight's story, Colony, by Philip K. Dick.

0: The existence of Planet Blue, the fourth in orbit around a G-type sun somewhere in the Aldebaran sector, was predicted by spectroscopic analysis and spatio-mathematic equations some 50 years before an exploring mission was dispatched to it. The research team, under Commander Stella Morrison of the Colonial Administration, went into orbit around Planet Blue at 0700 standard sidereal time. Authorized procedures were followed.
1: Aerial photography completed, Commander.
2: Anything show on the plates?
1: Well, Masterson was suspicious of these lines towards the poles, but the angles seemed to be coincidence.
2: They're not artifacts.
1: Glacial faults. Geological survey reports no volcanism. The launch is back. Dodge has a landing site pinpointed. Preliminary atmospheric tests look good. There's a 0.7 bulge in oxygen, but it's just enough to make you feel good. Looks like an open-air job. No pressure suits or condenser masks.
2: Well, that's precisely what they thought on Centauri 1. And the whole expedition was wiped out by spores.
1: Of course, I was assuming a favorable biocheck.
3: Preliminary photographic survey, Mr. Wood.
1: Thank you, Dodge.
3: Do you want them played back here? We haven't transcribed the tape.
2: If you please, Lieutenant.
3: 393. Al, pipe the photo tapes up here on 324.
2: Looks like a green world, all right. Punch up the tape, if you please, Lieutenant.
0: Orbital checks prove positive. The atmosphere and gravity Earth normal to three places on the Grayson scale. And the exploratory research ship, lowered itself by the Meyerson-Lay atmospheric skip method, came into a stall tail landing just before sunset on a day marked in the logs as Planet Fall Zero. The hatches remained sealed as a 2-mile perimeter was scanned by direct instrumentation. Major Lawrence Hall of Biosurvey reported EEG sweeps to the bridge.
4: Of course, it isn't conclusive. We've run into life forms that didn't broadcast a brainwave at all. The Gryllodont lizard on Ganymede. Skull acted as an effective shielding due to a heavy lead constituent in the body chemistry.
2: Major Hall, I am not interested in a lecture on extraterrestrial zoology. Is there or is there not life within the range of your instruments?
4: Well, I'm sorry, Stella. The readings show no electrical brain activity whatsoever, and that covers life down to the level of invertebrates. There may be a few worms turning out there, and unless they're thinking awfully hard about something, we wouldn't pick them up.
2: Well, thank you. I want preliminary drones out for sampling. How long do you think that will take?
4: Well, a thorough job, take about 2 weeks.
2: I have a schedule, Major. How long till you can give me a protective Schedule C clearance?
4: 2 days. And I ought to check airborne spores and microorganisms.
2: Carry on, Major.
4: All right, Stella. I'll let you know if I turn up any, special diseases on Planet Blue.
0: Drone sample missiles were dispatched at sunrise. Air scoops, ground samplers, and vegetation choppers returned to base, and the bio team instituted full prescribed tests. Immediately identifiable airborne dangers were ruled out. Outside of the possible allergenic action of pollens, Planet Blue was ruled safe for normal exploratory procedures, and the real work of the survey was gotten underway.
1: Here's the morning report, Commander. 4 in sick bay, 3 ordered to light duty.
2: What happened?
1: Well, last night was liquor ration.
2: Oh.
1: Survey teams out in the field, bio crew under Major Hall, agronomy, ecological, geological, and deep map teams out.
2: Any reports back?
1: Deep map seems to think there's petroleum over to the north, and agronomy reports if you dropped a seed in this soil, you'd have to jump back to keep from being knocked over by the plant.
2: Sounds pretty good.
1: Commander, Blue is about as likely a spot for colonization as has been turned up since Harvey's planet in 27.
2: Well, they'll be glad to hear that in Central. How long do you think until we can send back a clearance?
1: I've checked with department chiefs. They all estimate about 2 or 3 days more until they're satisfied. All except Bio.
2: Why is Major Hall dragging his feet?
1: I don't know.
2: Well, find out. And in the meantime, I'm going to call a staff meeting. Every day we can save on our report is important. If Blue is suitable for colonization, I don't want to waste a minute.

0: By planetfall plus 3 weeks, all departments had reported favorably except biology. Ecological survey pointed out the difficulty involved in the necessity of importing animal life. But this problem had already been met in the colonization of Gamma 2 and 3, when an entire ecology had been transported in frozen gene banks and fertilized and incubated on the site. Biology, however, still withheld a favorable report.
1: Look, Larry.
2: What is the secret, Stella? Cold formality on the bridge and Larry when you're in my lab?
3: Well, I'm serious. Well, I've just gotten an official query from Central. They want to fish or cut bait on Blue. Your department is the only one holding it up. We're 2 weeks behind schedule.
2: And the first colony on Vishnu was right on schedule and 7,000 died of green spots.
3: That was before the full bio-check technique was worked out.
2: My dear, do you know how many different microorganisms there are in a cup full of dirt?
3: I'm not a freshman student of biology.
2: Oh, dear. And I was hoping I could tempt you into some field work.
3: Someday, Larry, you're going to make some remark in front of some junior officers or even enlisted personnel, and I'm going to have to call you on it.
2: Afraid for your dignity, my dear?
3: Look, I'm in charge of this expedition. My dignity happens to be a function of command, and as such, it's a survival factor.
2: Ah, well, then you had better take it easy at officer's mess. You know, I saw two biomates watching you climbing the ladder to the bridge. Do you know what their affectionate name for you is?
3: Major Hall. I'm serious. I want a bio clearance as soon as possible.
2: And you will get it. As soon as possible.
3: And when will that be?
2: When I'm satisfied.
3: Are the bugs here so dangerous that you're afraid of them?
2: No, on the contrary. We have yet to find the harmful life form.
3: Well, you didn't report that. If there are no harmful life forms...
2: No lice. No disease germs. No malignant virus.
3: Well, then what are you waiting for?
2: There should be. There should be at least one little fellow who could give you a common cold.
3: Look, sociology section found no native narcotic plant life. And inasmuch as there is no humanoid life, there is no bootlegging, gambling, immorality, and pornography either. By analogy, that would be a good reason not to colonize. Is that the idiotic logic you're following?
2: Microbiology is a little different, Stella. And anyway, what is the rush? Blue is something different. There's something peaceful in the air. Why rush to bring picnickers who will drop candy wrappers and fill the pools up with empty beer cans?
3: Larry, I have a planned board conference in 10 minutes. If you don't bring in some kind of a report by then, I'll have to supersede you under a Section 23.
2: Ah, yes, that's what happened on Vishnu, isn't it? Followed by Greenspot and the wagons to drag the corpses out of the colony street.
3: Never mind that, Major. I want a report.
0: In the biology section lab, Major Lawrence Hall continued to examine tissue samples from lower fauna and flora samples brought in from Planet Blue. He settled a container of prepared slides and flipped the switch on the electron microscope. Major Hall slid the first slide on the stage of the microscope and adjusted the focus knob.
2: Come on, come on, come on. There you are. All right, come on, kid, eat something.
0: The microorganisms, a form of rotifer, displayed none of the characteristics of ferocity and aggression which were normal on several dozen other planets. Presently, however, Major Hall stopped whistling. Inasmuch as the two eyepieces of his microscope twisted suddenly around his windpipe and started to strangle him.
2: Ooh.
0: Hall tore at them, but they dug relentlessly into his throat, steel prongs closing like the claws of a trap. With a convulsive effort, he managed to break free and fling the microscope from him.
2: Oh, oh, that's crazy. It's better let go of my leg.
0: He kicked the microscope loose and drew his blaster. As the microscope scuttled away, rolling on its coarse adjustment knobs, he fired. The microscope disappeared in a cloud of metallic particles. The plans board of the research team was assembled in the officer's library. Commander Stella Morrison was outlining plans on a detailed aerial survey map.
3: This long, flat area is ideal for the actual city. It has an adequate watershed in the hills here, and weather conditions vary sufficiently to give the settlers something to talk about. There are large deposits of various minerals. The colonists can set up their own factories. They won't have to do any importing. Over here is the biggest forest on the planet. If they have any sense, they'll leave it, but if they want to make newspapers out of it, that's not our concern. Now, all reports are in except bio, and I think that before long we'll be getting...
4: Stella!
3: Major Hall, may I remind you that when the consul is in session, no one is permitted to interrupt...
5: Come to my lab. Look, Hall, if you're not feeling well, you look a little sick.
2: Yes, well, I should be. My microscope just tried to strangle me.
3: What?
5: Oh, I see.
2: It almost got me, but I blasted it. Well, that's not the worst.
5: It isn't?
2: No. The microscope is still there. After I blasted it, I found it under the lab bench, untouched.
5: Look, Major, you sure you don't need a psych test?
2: Well, I don't know. I suppose it does sound a little...
5: You look post-trauma to me.
2: Huh? Oh. Well, you're right. Well, I'm sorry. I'm sorry.
5: Commander.
3: Put Major Hall on psycho report. I think we'll have to proceed to order colonization here without him.

0: Major Hall proceeded to Psych Center, and inserting his ID card in the robot Neo Rorschach machine, he placed his hands on the contacts and activated the search and gestalt circuits. Presently, the green light flashed, indicating tentative diagnosis. Major Hall hit the response key.
1: Severe disturbance. Instability ratio above 10.
2: And that's over danger, isn't it?
1: Yes. 8 is danger. 10 is unusual, especially for a person of your index. Your norm is 4.
2: Yeah, I know.
1: I require more data to determine whether this unusual instability ratio is an aberrant reaction or is normal survival oriented.
2: Well, I can't tell you anymore.
1: It is illegal to hold back information during a robo-psych test. You will deliberately distort diagnosis, which is punishable by 6 months forfeiture of pay and allowances, or such other penalty as a court-martial may direct.
2: Thanks a heap. Now look, do you record a high degree of unbalance for me?
1: There is a high degree of psychic disorganization. But what it signifies, or its etiology, I am unable to determine without further data.
2: Yeah. Okay, well, just take a tip from me. Stay away from homicidal microscopes.
1: That is an interesting Freudian slip. You undoubtedly mean homicidal maniacs, not microscopes. This indicates a possible maladjustment in the area of your specialty.
2: Why don't you go grease your id?
1: I will consider that suggestion.
0: Major Hall returned to the biosection lab and tested the atmosphere near the place where he had fired his blast gun at the microscope. The analysis showed a high density of metallic particles colloidally suspended in the air. In a state of confusion, with an emotional distress quotient of at least 0.742, he stripped off his uniform and entered the shower.
3: Oh.
2: Oh, well, you can't expect anybody to believe a story like that. I must be off my rocker.
0: Major Hall stepped out of the shower, reached for one of the towels on the rack. The towel wrapped around his head and yanked him against the wall. Rough cloth pressed over his mouth and nose. He fought wildly, pulling away. All at once, the towel let go. Major Hall crawled out of the shower and proceeded to dress. His belt, heavy canvas with reinforced metal links, tried to get him around the waist and crush him. The belt, being a heavy-duty issue, was strong, and they rolled on the floor until Hall was able to reach his blaster. He threw himself down in a chair to regain his breath. The arms of the chair started to close around him, but this time he was ready.
4: Major, I don't believe you were announced.
2: Look, Commander. Stella.
4: You're armed. You know that regulations
2: will be... I'm sorry, Stella. This is important.
4: Well, what do you want? I have a report here from the robo-psych tester. It says you've hit a ratio of 10 within the last 24-hour period. We've known each other for a long time. Larry, what's happening to
2: Stella,
4: you?
2: Stella, I told you. A little while ago, my microscope tried to strangle me. Then when I was getting out of the shower, a bath towel tried to smother me. I got by that. And while I was dressing, my belt...
4: Wood, in here on the double.
2: And I finally blasted that. And then an armchair beside...
5: Yes, Commander.
4: Stand by a moment.
2: Stella, will you listen to me? This is serious. Ordinary objects suddenly turning lethal. Maybe this is what we've been looking for. Maybe this is...
4: Your microscope tried to kill you?
2: I told you, its stems got me here around the windpipe.
4: No one else saw this happen.
2: No. I blasted it, and then I found it again, perfectly all right.
4: I see. Wood.
2: Yes, ma'am.
4: Get 2 guards and take Major Hall down to Captain Taylor in sick bay. Have him confined until he can be sent back to Terra for examination.
2: Listen, Stella...
4: Sorry, Major. You can't prove this story, and we'll just have to assume it's a psychotic projection on your part. And we can't afford to have any psychotics running around loose on this planet. Wood, carry on.

0: You'll be all right, Hall. Back on Earth, they can clear a thing like this up in a few weeks.
1: Yeah, maybe you're right. Maybe I'm just out of my mind.
0: Here we are. Captain Taylor! Captain Taylor! He should be in. Captain! The hatch isn't locked. Taylor, what's the matter?
2: That scatter rug is shortened. Take it and pull.
0: But a quick before he's crushed. Grab that rug.
3: Now hear this. Now hear this. General alarm. General alarm. Emergency stations. Emergency stations. Condition red. Sidearms will be issued to all personnel. General alarm.
4: Captain Taylor tells me the rug came from Terra. His grandmother braided it.
1: That's what I was trying to tell you. It was not the rug that attacked them.
0: Then what was it?
1: Something that looked like this rug. And it was something that looked like a microscope that went for me. And the towel and the belt.
4: You mean there's some life form that can imitate anything?
1: Yes, it seems so. And it's deadly.
5: Hey, Charlie, general alarm. Get up out of that sack. Hey, what'd you do with my gloves?
6: Oh.
5: Hey, where'd I get two pair? Well, meeny, meeny, money. Mo. One pair of gloves is the same as the other. Hey, these gloves are moving. How do you like that? These fool gloves are going for my blast pistol. Charlie, is this one of your crazy electronic gags? Did you rig my gloves? Hey, look out for that pistol! Look out!
0: Commander, there's another casualty. Lieutenant Dodds.
4: What happened?
0: I don't know. He seems to have shot himself.
4: Oh, no.
1: Stella, I think that I have something.
4: Dodds is dead.
1: Look, we know that this thing can camouflage itself. It can imitate any object it leans up against. All right, now, listen to this.
4: Larry, we've got
1: this
4: to...
1: is the answer. It's a tape from Captain Galt. He was out on bio survey. He had a throat mic on. He was talking to the operator at base. Now listen to this.
7: Head for home now. What's this emergency about? Hourglass Stella having hysterics? That's funny. I swear I parked my bucket over by those trees. Well, it's here anyway. Heat up some coffee for me. I'll be in a couple. Yeah, that's funny. There's another bucket over by the trees. Where'd this one come from? Let me out. The thing's stuck. It's folding up around me. Joe, get a squad out here. That's it. I can't get out. It's digestive fluid. Get somebody out here before.
1: This transmission just stopped. All right, now we're up against some organic form of life, and there should be some way to destroy it. We've already blasted a few, but we don't know how many more there are. Maybe it's an infinitely divisible substance, some kind of protoplasm.
4: We've had over 12 casualties reported, and there's still 5 teams out in the field.
1: All right, it's a lethal life form. Now that explains why we found everything else harmless. Nothing could compete with this. We have mimic plants of our own, the twisty slug on Venus, but nothing that goes this far.
4: It can be killed, though. You said that yourself.
1: If it can be found. You can't tell. Clothes, rugs, drapes, chairs. We can't tell which is which. We've got to try to find some poison, some spray that will destroy them wholesale.
4: Oh, no.
1: What's the matter?
4: In the corner. I never noticed 2 briefcases over there before. There was only one, I think. How are we going to know?
8: Shortly after the final casualty report of 30 dead and 12 wounded, Major Hall sealed off the bio quarters and moved in with a team from chem section, all dressed in corrosive-resistant suits.
7: And I'll make sure that you've got a tight seal on the neck joint.
9: What are you going to do, Major?
7: I've got a combination of hydrogen and arsenic under pressure, barcine gas. But
6: That'll give us an idea of how much they've infiltrated. Our sign is deadly to humans, so check your helmets. Now, Sergeant, I don't want any panic blasting. Our sign is inflammable. All right. Release the valve.

0: As the gas filled the room, the first to go was a filing cabinet, which melted and oozed to the floor, stars and test tubes. The lab was sealed off and a meeting held in Commander Morrison's quarters.
1: Well, it's protoplasm, all right. You could see that when the mimic shape melted. It was just as big as your hand. May resemble the simple unicellular protozoa. Gigantic in size compared to microorganisms.
2: Can we spray them?
1: Our sign disturbed them. And I suppose enough might kill them. But we haven't got that much. We can't flood the planet. We wouldn't be able to use our blasters, and it's lethal to humans.
2: We'll have to pull out.
1: Stella, I'm afraid you don't quite understand. We can't take the chance of carrying them back to the system disguised as a boot or a towel or anything. And they seem to multiply by binary fission. It wouldn't take long to overrun Earth and the rest of the system.
2: If we stay here, they'll pick us off one by one.
1: We could have arsine brought in or some other poison, but that would destroy most of the other life on the planet along with it.
2: Then we'll have to burn the planet clean. Wood?
1: Yes, ma'am.
2: Set up a call to system monitor. I'm going to get the unit off here, out of danger. After that, we can work out the best way of cleaning off this planet.
1: You run the risk of taking them back to Terra.
2: Can they imitate higher life forms? Can they masquerade as humans?
1: Apparently not. They seem to be limited to inorganic subjects.
2: Then we'll go back without any inorganic material.
3: But our clothes, they can imitate the synthetic fibers, belts, gloves, boots.
2: We're not taking our clothes. We're going back without anything at all.
3: Oh. Oh, I see.
2: Get me a beam to Central Monitor immediately.

0: The nearest cruiser was 2 light hours away, Captain Daniel Davis commanding. Tight beam communication was established after coordinates were flashed from Central Monitor.
1: This is Captain Davis. Can you read me?
2: I read you. Commander Morrison here. Captain, you are to make a planetfall as soon as possible at coordinates to be supplied you. We are going to board your ship naked.
1: Naked?
2: That's right.
1: That's.
2: When will you land?
1: At about 1,500 hours, I'd say.
2: Captain, would it be possible for your men to...
1: I'll have my crew below decks. We'll land on robot control.
2: Thank you. Wood, sign off the transmission.
3: Yes, ma'am.
0: There was some objection among the enlisted personnel, particularly in the women's quarters. The ship landed at 1,200 hours, 3 hours sooner than expected.
4: All hands disrobe immediately. All personnel report to field, ready to embark.
5: So soon? I didn't hear the ship land.
2: It's there, all right. We'd better go. Larry.
5: Mm-hmm.
2: Larry, you go ahead. I'd rather get ready alone.
0: Parked in the center of the landing field was a cruiser, its hull pitted and dented by meteor strikes. It lay motionless, with no sign of life aboard. A crowd of naked people was moving across the field, blinking in the bright sunlight. Commander Stella Morrison, without any sign of rank apparent, paused on the ramp and spoke to Major Lawrence Hall beside her.
2: Larry.
5: Yeah, what is it?
2: I'm scared.
5: Why?
2: I don't know.
5: Psychological reaction. Forget it. It's a reaction to nudity carried over from early childhood. Come on, we're holding up the line.
2: Larry, I want to go back.
5: Stella, look. Now, at least Davis kept his promise. There are no enlisted men lining in the hatches to enjoy the view. You see, it's dark in there. There's nothing to worry about. Come on. Up you go.
0: The last of the research team filed into the interior of the ship, and the hatch closed behind them. At exactly 1,500 hours, Captain Daniel Davis landed his ship in the center of the field. Automatic relays opened the main lock hatch and lowered the ramp. Davis and his staff sat in the control cabin waiting.
6: Well, how do you like that? Where are they? Well, maybe the whole fool thing is a joke. We've waited an hour already.
0: They waited. And waited. But no one came.

0: You have just heard X-1, presented by the National Broadcasting Company in cooperation with Galaxy Science Fiction Magazine, which this month features Double Dare by Robert Silverberg, which demonstrates that pride can lead to much worse than a fall. 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Galaxy Magazine, on your newsstand today. Tonight, by transcription, X-1 has brought you Colony, a story from the pages of Galaxy written by Philip K. Dick and adapted for radio by Ernest Canoy. 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Your narrator was Norman Rose. Your announcer, Fred Collins. X-1 was directed by Daniel Sutter and is an NBC Radio Network production. 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
1: Well, come in, Smithers. What is it? Speak up, boy. Orange juice.
2: No, sir. 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
1: Hey, finish.
2: And look at this, sir.
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1: Thank you, Governor. 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Thank you.
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7: Where do we come from? From an egg. And the egg? From a woman, of course. Oh. And the woman?
8: Claire, it's me, David.
9: Mercy.
8: You're all right now.
9: Have mercy on me, oh, Magna Matter. Hear me.
8: Claire, what's the matter with her, doctor? Can't you hear me?
9: Send me not to... Oh, pain.
10: She must
9: pain.
10: Be hallucinating. The anesthetic sometimes has this disorienting effect.
9: Oh.
10: There, she's coming out of it now.
8: It's over, Claire. Look.
10: It's a girl. A beautiful baby girl.
9: Take it away.
8: Claire.
9: It's not mine. It's not my child.
10: Of course it's yours.
9: How can it be? It only has two legs.
8: And 10 fingers and 10 toes. It's all there.
10: Well, of course it has. Don't worry, Claire. Your baby's absolutely perfect. There, you see?
9: Don't you understand? Can't you see? This baby should have been born to a human.
10: She's asleep now. No, get.

0: Physically, yes. Most women recover from a cesarean in about 8 days. Emotionally, I don't know. 26 hours is a long time to be in labor.
1: Dr. Borland, I've never heard Claire talk like that.
0: Well, she's had a pretty rough time.
1: But why would she reject her own baby?
0: Well, some women subconsciously reject the idea of motherhood and...
1: But we planned this baby. A September baby, and that's when the new season starts. Most of Claire's promos are on the air by then, so...
0: She's going back to work right away, then, is she?
1: Well, she's on leave, and now that I've got a desk job...
0: What? No more chasing headlines?
1: Well, Claire felt... Well, we both felt... She's been left alone too much, and with a baby, well, we wanted everything to be just right. I mean, let's face it, I'm no help to anyone dodging bullets in Beirut.
0: Let's see. Well, it must be something else then. Perhaps the anesthetic triggered some long-buried childhood memory. Or maybe she feels she's failed.
1: At what?
0: You know, women like Claire who postpone having their babies until everything is just right. They invest a great deal in the experience, and if it doesn't live up to their expectations, well, give her time, Dave. It's all just a matter of time.
2: Wait until you've taken care of the baby for a few weeks, then you'll lose that feeling of strangeness. I felt the same way when you were born. She reminds me so much of you, Claire. She's smaller, of course. She's so small. Is she getting enough milk?
3: Mother, she's always hungry. It's always time to feed her. She sucks for an hour every 2.5 hours.
2: Oh, of course, I know that. I didn't mean to be critical.
3: Well, you are.
4: Dinner time.
2: Oh, did I tell you? I got a letter from the insurance people. There's no beneficiary.
3: Beneficiary? I don't believe this. Jell-O again?
4: Doctor's orders. Your tummy's in no shape yet to take on solids.
3: Don't remind me.
2: Your father never got around to signing the papers, so all the money goes to the estate. Can you believe it? Married for 35 years and I get nothing.
3: I can't believe Daddy would leave you nothing.
2: Oh, I'm not blaming your father. I should have spoken up. But I'm just not made that way. I've always been too lenient with the people I love, afraid of hurting their feelings, I suppose.
3: Mother, if you need help...
2: You know, I lie awake nights worrying about everything. Yes, I worry about you and the baby and wonder how you'll manage.
3: Mother, we've been through all this before. David's working regular hours now and...
2: You think someone who has a baby and leaves it after 2 weeks...
3: 8 weeks.
2: ...to go back to work...
3: I'm not leaving
2: ...is going to have the same relationship with that child as someone who has been there all along?
3: Mother, why can't you for once, just once, be on my side?
2: I am on your side.
3: Where I come from, the mothers stick together.
2: Where you come from?
3: I can't remember all of it. Just bits and pieces. The color of the sky. And...
2: Claire... Are you all right? Have you had your pain pill? I'd better ring for the nurse.
3: No, don't. It's nothing. It's just something I must have dreamed about while the baby was being born, you know, when they had to put me under.
2: Oh. Well, it was all worth it, wasn't it? The pain, I mean. I just wish your father could see her. His first grandchild. You know,
3: just a beautiful dream.
2: I sometimes think that your father had loved me a little more.

0: Claire.
1: Bones. They have no bones.
0: Claire.
1: I hear her.
0: You've been having that dream again.
1: There were thousands of them, David. All over the sky.
0: What?
1: Floating in an orange sky.
0: Oh, come on, Claire. It was only a dream.
1: What time is it?
0: 3:30.
1: Oh.
0: You want me to...
1: No. No, I'll go.
0: What was it this time?
1: Who knows? Move over. Babies cry at night. They can't help it. It's in their blood.
0: Mm-hmm. Like vampires, sucking the lifeblood of their parents.
1: No. Don't.
0: Ew, what's the matter?
1: I'm tired.
0: It's been 6 weeks.
1: I know, but I don't feel lovable. I feel like I'm wearing someone else's skin.
0: It feels fine to me.
1: My body will never be the same. Having a baby does that, you know. David, what do you think? Do you think love between a man and woman can last forever? Come on, tell me. What do you think?
0: And what is this, a test?
1: I'm serious.
0: Mm-hmm. So am I.
1: David, what happens?

0: love when children come along.
1: It gets better.
0: And when children grow up and leave?
1: What do you want? A guarantee? Come on. Relax.
0: What happens to love when there's never any time to talk?
1: Okay, okay. What do you want to talk about?
0: We really are alien beings, aren't we?
1: What?
0: Again?
1: Well, that answers one of your questions.
0: Third time tonight.
1: What happens to love when kids come along?
0: What's it going to be like when I go back to work?
1: Hey, I'm here too, remember?
0: Sorry I missed the staff meeting, Jack. The baby.
2: No, it's okay. There's nothing wrong, I hope.
0: No, thank goodness. The doctor says she started teething a bit early, that's all. I guess I just overreacted.
2: Yeah. You want to get the door? So you've been back, what, a month? Month and a half?
0: 2 months.
2: Well, look, now, I don't want to pressure you or anything, but, well, if we don't get those Urban Life promos packaged and on the air by the end of March, we lose the account. It's now February the 10th.
0: I realize that.
2: Claire, when you joined our little group here, it was on my recommendation.
0: I know that, Jack, and don't think I don't appreciate it.
2: You see, everybody pulls their own weight around here. I mean, look at my desk. I'm going to be here all night just going over these program schedules.
0: I'll try to organize my time better.
2: Yeah, look, I know life can be difficult for new mothers. Nights especially, I understand that. God, when Joey was a baby, I'd have given anything for a decent night's sleep.
0: How old is he now?
2: He's 10. I got a letter from his mother. Says he's doing just great. She's getting married again. You won't be late, will you?
0: No, of course not.
3: No. Have mercy on me, O Magnamator.
1: Claire, wake up.
3: Spare me. Release me. Banish me.
1: Claire, it's me. Wake up.
3: No. David.
1: It's all right, baby. I'm here.
3: Why did they have to send me back?
1: Send you back? From where? What is it, baby? What is it? Claire, we can't go on like this. I mean, between you and the baby...
3: Can't you take it this time? I've been up twice already, and I'm exhausted. If I don't get some sleep...
1: If you don't get some sleep... I lie here night after night listening to you rave on about
3: you
1: some...
3: You promised me you'd help take care of the baby.
1: I have to be at work at 8:30.
3: And I don't? Damn it all, David. Why is she mostly my baby?
1: Well, I don't know. Maybe there is something to maternal instinct. Listen, Claire, we have got...
3: Maternal instinct? By the time the males hatch, the mothers are long gone.
1: Hatch?
3: No, I don't mean... Why did I say that? I mean... I'll go see what she wants.
1: What do you mean, Claire?
3: I mean, I just keep trying till the baby quiets down, that's all. Look at you. All beet red and damp. Crying your little heart out all alone in the dark. Poor little baby. Poor little thing. What a mad mother you've got. Shall I tell you of another world? Far, far away where the babies never cry? There's an orange sky, and everywhere you look, babies, younglings. Night, when the two moons rise, the mothers gather by the sea, and soon the sky fills with the sound of wings, many wings.

0: she recognizes the melody.
1: Oh, no, I understand. You take good care of him. Right. Bye.
2: What's for breakfast?
1: I can't take it anymore.
2: Claire, what is it?
1: I've been up half the night with the baby. I've got a deadline to meet, and the sitter just called to say she can't come in today.
2: Hey, take it easy. Take it easy.
1: Her kid's got a fever of 104. Where am I going to find someone to replace her at this hour?
2: Well, maybe it'd be a lot easier on everyone, Claire, if you weren't working.
1: And end up like my mother? No way.
2: Well, call her. Maybe she can take the baby.
1: You think I should?
2: And do you have a choice? Go on. Think about it, Claire. As it is, between days off and maternity leave, you've been home practically half the year already.
1: And you want to keep me here the other half. Terrific. That means you're going to pile all the shit work on me while you get to do all the interesting stuff.
2: Interesting. Interesting. Do you want to talk interesting? I used to make the front page, remember? Hell, I lived it. Now I sit in a windowless cubicle writing anonymous editorials for editors I have absolutely no respect for.
1: No answer.
2: Well, maybe she was in the bathroom. Look, if I could, I'd quit my job and stay home with the baby. Yes, yes, I would. Hell, if this were a perfect world, we'd share jobs, both of us working half-time and both at home half-time, but who in the hell is going to let us do that?
1: Still no answer.
2: Oh, she must be out.
1: At 7:30 in the morning?
2: Well, maybe she's gone away for a few days.
1: Not without telling me. David, I'm worried.
2: Well, call her super and ask him to look in on the apartment.
1: You think something's wrong?
2: No, no, no. It's just a precaution, just in case. But you check the baby, and I'll make the call.
1: Make sure she's okay. Not there. What do you mean he's not there?
2: He's in the hospital, a gallbladder. His wife's gone up to the apartment with a passkey. She said she'd call back as soon as...
1: Mother?
3: Mr. Coleman?
1: This is Mrs. Coleman. Is my mother...
3: I went up to your mother's apartment, Mrs. Coleman. I rang bell and knocked. When there came no answer, I went in with key. Your mother was lying on floor, Mrs. Coleman.
2: Claire, what is it?
3: I think she has a tech of some kind.
4: Come right in, Mr. Coleman.
2: Thanks for seeing me on such short notice, Dr. Borland.
4: It's quite all right. I've just seen my last patient. Now, you look pretty wiped out. What's the matter? The baby still keeping you up nights?
2: Yes, yes, but that's not why I came to see you. It's Claire.
4: Don't tell me. I can guess. Running herself ragged, isn't she? When a woman like Claire, when any woman tries to be too many things at once, well, something's bound to give.
2: Well, something did. Her mother's stroke, it took a lot out of Claire, and she stopped working.
4: Oh?
2: And decided to concentrate on just taking care of the baby. Well, I don't know. I thought it'd make things easier for both of us, but she's gotten worse.
4: In what way?
2: Well, for one thing, there's the dogs.
4: The dogs?
1: Can't you hear them?
2: The neighborhood dogs.
1: Barking all day long.
2: Driving her nuts, she says. Or she'll jump in the car the minute I get home and drive around for hours. She's not the best driver in the world, and... And if something happens to the baby, I'd never...
4: She takes the baby with her?
2: She did the last time.
4: Where does she go?
2: Claire, where have you been?
1: I had to get out.
2: Are you out of your mind? It's way past midnight. I was ready to call the cops.
1: She'd wake the baby.
2: You must have gone pretty far.
1: Not far enough. But it's the only way I know to keep her from crying.
4: I see. Well, staying home can take some adjusting, too. And let's not forget, Claire's been under a lot of stress lately.
2: No. It's more than that. She's been having these dreams, strange dreams, and she talks in her sleep.
4: What about?
2: About being sent away to some cold, dark place. When we came home from the funeral, she said the strangest thing.
1: Do you think Mother was trying to escape?
4: Escape? From what?
2: Well, that's what I wondered. And then yesterday, when I came home from work... My God, Claire, look at this place! And there's no food in the fridge. What the hell do you do all day?
1: I sleep. I dream. And each time I'm able to bring more and more of it back.
2: Claire.
1: The sky. The mothers. Boneless. Yes, they must be the mothers and those other creatures. Younglings. That crawl across the purple sand.
2: Claire, don't.
1: I was born there, David. I grew up there. And then...
2: Stop.
1: I was sent away. Why? What crime have I committed?
2: Claire, I know it hasn't been easy for you, but sometimes I have dreams, too, about what life would be like if I could work differently and not limit myself.
1: I found her, you know.
2: What?
1: That little girl who's been missing for 2 weeks, they found her tied up and stuffed in a fridge. It was on TV. They said she'd been raped and strangled.
2: Stop it!
1: You know why the baby cries all the time? Why she hasn't stopped crying since the day she was born? She doesn't belong here any more than I do. Only she can't talk. Only language she has is crying, and she's crying because she knows what's waiting for her. Here. I've got to find a way back.
2: Well, I can't take much more of this, Doctor. It's driving me crazy. What's wrong with her?
4: Now, let's take it easy, son. Look, I've got an idea. Would you like some help working all this out? There's a colleague of mine who specializes in this kind of thing. Family therapist. Her name's Karlovic, Dr. Vesna Karlovic. I'll have my nurse set up an appointment. I'm sure she'll be able to help you both.
0: What you're feeling is not all that strange, Claire. I suppose you could call it a defense mechanism. Since yours seems to date from the birth of your child, it could be the drugs administered to you at that time triggered some memory. A memory so painful you've created this fantasy world to avoid dealing with
1: it. It's not a fantasy.
0: Well, let's find out. You do want to find out, don't you?
1: Yes. Oh, yes.
0: Good. Now, Claire, I'm going to put you under light hypnosis. So lean back and close your eyes and relax. I want you not to think of anything. Just let your mind relax and your body relax. And you're very, very relaxed. Can you hear me, Claire?
1: Yes.
0: How do you feel, Claire?
1: Heavy. I feel very heavy.
0: Good.
1: The gravity on this planet drags me down.
0: You're an alien?
1: Yes.
0: Trapped in a human body?
1: A woman's body.
0: This is punishment for a crime or crimes committed on another world.
1: Yes.
0: Is this belief associated in some way with a past experience of any kind?
1: Yes.
0: Was it something that occurred before you were 5 years old?
1: Yes.
0: Before your first birthday?
1: Yes.
0: Did something happen at your birth that has to do with this?
1: Yes.
0: Was the experience frightening? Claire? Do you remember being born?
1: Yes.
0: Is it all right for you to recall it?
1: Yes.
0: Now, Claire, I want you to go back in time to just before you were born. You're getting smaller and smaller. You're in your mother's womb, Claire, just before you were born. It's warm and it's dark. I want you to tell me how you feel.
1: I feel gray. Grayish cold. I feel closed in. Cocooned. I can't move. It's just all gray.
0: What sex are you, Claire?
1: Male. I'm a male. And I have many legs.
0: Legs?
1: All curled up against my body, but now they're shrinking. They're getting smaller and smaller. I'm losing my legs. My whole body is changing.
0: Changing?
1: I can't breathe. I'm choking. There must be a way out of here. The shell. I'll have to force it open somehow. It's too tough. I can't crack it. I'm going to die in here. What's it? It's sticky. It's something sticky softening the shell. It's coming from... Now, I can see slivers of light. There. Oh, I can breathe. Oh, the light hurts my eyes. What's that? What's that pumping sound? fluid through my body, through my veins, into my wings.
0: Claire.
1: I have wings.
0: Claire.
1: I can fly. I am flying. You can't fool me anymore. I know who I am. Look, I'm flying. I'm flying.

0: Mr. Coleman.
1: Yes.
0: Your wife believes she comes from another world. A world where all the creatures are born male. When they reach sexual maturity, they mate.
1: Mate? Mate with who?
0: I'm getting to that. After mating, the males withdraw into a kind of cocoon-like state. When they emerge from this hibernation, they're transformed into females. Who in time will fly off to mate with the younger generation of males, younglings, she calls them. And the whole cycle starts again.
1: Oh, my God.
0: Her delusion is so deep-rooted, she needs psychiatric care. Let me refer you to...
2: No, I won't let them take you from me. I know how to get us back. Back to where we both belong. Back to...

0: At least she didn't suffer. It's a miracle the baby survived. Hardly a scratch on her.
1: But how could I let this happen?
0: It's not your fault, Dad.
1: What if Claire was telling the truth? What if there is another world and...
0: Pull yourself together. You've got a child to think of, Doc.
1: Yeah. Yes, yes, you're right. The baby. But what if... What if the baby is...
2: Order! Order in the place of judgment! Karina! You have broken the circle, escaped from the place of chastening, initiated the hastening of another transgressor. Fortunately, her host body sustained little damage. However, this in no way mitigates the seriousness of your offenses, Tara Inan.
3: Magna Mater, please, tell me, why was I condemned to life as a female on that primitive planet? What was my transgression?
2: You were found incapable of loving anyone but yourself. For chastening, you were banished to a world where love is so highly prized that those who feel its lack willingly enslave themselves for it. But how can there be love between master and slave, between creatures who, unlike us, are prisoners of their sex, who have never experienced the pains or pleasures of their opposites? That is real.
3: I don't understand.
2: You will. It is our decision, Tariman, that you must return.
3: No. Have mercy on me, O Magna Mater. Spare me. Release me.
2: Order. Order. Or I shall clear the place of judgment. Since the host body is now damaged beyond repair and cannot be revived, we must find you a new body. You will be reborn, Tariman. Take on new, off-worldly flesh. Forget all that has gone before.
3: Mercy! Mercy! Spare me, O Magna Mater!

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0: 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See this foil pouch? 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It's a new kind of cat food. 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Like it?
1: 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What the well-cared-for cat has for dinner.
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0: This is Arch Obler. Yes, this tonight is not a play of horror. There is no terror in it, only wonder. For the day of which we speak was a strange, wonderful day.
1: Express to the observation roof, going up.
2: In here,
3: yes.
1: Face front, please.
2: Eve?
3: Hmm?
2: Forget all about what's happening outside, newspapers and things. Don't let it spoil this.
3: Nothing can spoil being with you, Michael.
2: Sweet.
3: You can't hardly feel the elevator moving. It is moving, Michael.
2: Oh, sure, look at the light. It's 25th floor already.
3: Doesn't seem possible. Oh, my ears.
2: Yeah, mine too.
3: Because we're going so fast?
2: No, it's something about air pressure. You know, like getting on top of a mountain. Gee, look at those lights. We're at the 50th floor. At least they say so.
3: Oh, it's so scary. Wonderful.
2: Just think, 102 floors up in the air.
1: Not on this elevator, mister.
2: Huh?
1: You'll have to change the 80th, then at the 86th again.
2: Oh, thanks. Look, the 70th floor already.
1: Of course, this is one of the longest elevator shafts in the world.
2: Yeah, I should think it is.
3: I bet they're fooling us.
2: Yeah.
1: I heard there's an extra paper out that the war is going
2: to... Please.
1: Huh?
2: If you don't mind, we don't want to talk about those things.
1: Oh, yeah. I don't blame you. Well, far as we go.
2: Where do we...
1: Next elevator right over there, sir.
2: Thanks. Better hold on to my arm, Eve.
3: Yes. Why does everyone have to talk about the war all the time, Michael?
2: It's just the way it is, I guess.
4: Come on up.
2: Come ahead, Eve.
4: Watch your step, please.
2: Wonder how much you can see up there.
3: All New York, the guidebook says.
4: Far as we go.
2: Yeah. You mean this is where we...
4: 86th floor, mister. Take the elevator right over there for the observation room.
2: Oh, thanks. Come on, Eve.
3: Oh, but Michael, we no sooner got in than we got out.
2: 6 floors higher. At least he says so. I guess this is the place where we get there.
1: Going up.
2: Come on, Eve. We'll never get closer to heaven.
1: Observation room, next stop. 102nd floor.
2: And I used to think that I was getting up high when I climbed the apple tree.
1: Observation roof, 102nd floor.
2: Gosh, Express is right. All right, Eve, this is it.
3: Will the wind blow? Will it be all... Oh, Michael, it's all glassed in.
2: Yeah.
3: Oh, Michael, how wonderful.
2: Gosh.
3: Michael, come over here.
2: Huh?
3: Look, the ocean out there.
2: I can see the Statue of Liberty.
3: Oh, it's wonderful.
2: And you didn't want to come up here.
3: It's like the world right under it.
2: Not scared a bit, are you?
3: Why should I be? It's just wonderful. Oh, look over here.
2: Hey, will you quit running around here like a doodle bug? What's
3: the bridge is over the river. Which one is that?
2: Oh, I don't know. Brooklyn or something.
3: Oh, so many buildings. I had no idea New York was so spread out. So many buildings. So wonderful.
2: Yeah, from up here.
3: What did you say, Michael?
2: I said it's all wonderful from up here. But get down there and... Well, I bet it's like one of those Hollywood... You know, glamour stars when she gets up in the morning.
3: Michael, what do you know about things like that?
2: Well, I know you're super colossal or something when you wake up.
3: Oh.
2: You are. Your eyelashes sort of flutter and then you stretch out just like a little pup dog.
3: Like a pup dog? Michael, is that romantic?
2: Oh, I don't know the words. I just know that I'm gladder every minute that you married me.
3: You married me?
2: Now, don't argue with your husband.
3: Husband?
2: Eve, lips are so soft.
3: Yours aren't.
2: Glad no one else is up here.
3: All right, Michael. $2.20 to make love to me or to see the sight.
2: I married a beautiful cash register.
3: Mr. Smith, will you let go of
2: me?
3: You're going to see me for 99 years. Maybe this is the last time we'll ever be able to get away from the farm and see New York this way. And we are... Michael.
2: Huh?
3: Look over there.
2: Hey, how do you like that? Clouds.
3: Where did they come from?
2: Well, the usual place clouds come from, I suppose.
3: But so quickly.
2: Well, we're up plenty high.
3: Look at them. They're coming right at us.
2: It's a strong wind, I guess.
3: Oh, Michael, this is so exciting. Up in the clouds.
2: Made to order for you and me. Uh-oh, rain.
3: Well, there goes the rest of our day.
2: Mm, sure a good thing they got this place glassed in.
3: Oh.
2: Eve, it's only lightning.
3: Oh, no.
2: Well, you've been in thunderstorms before.
3: Michael.
2: Eve, what is it?
3: The clouds, they're fighting.
2: Huh?
3: Look at them. Fighting each other.
2: Well, is that any reason to be afraid? Gosh, thunderclouds always sort of boil around.
3: Like armies. fighting.
2: Eve, what kind of talk is that?
3: Armies fighting.
2: Why do you keep saying that?
3: I can't help it. I keep thinking...
2: Well, don't think. Remember, we said our honeymoon. We wouldn't think about anything but us.
3: But this is us. How can I be happy when all over the world...
2: All right. I will talk about it. I'll talk about it once and for all, and then you and I won't have to talk about it anymore. Gosh, I don't know anything about those things the newspapers are always talking about. Maybe I'm not so smart as the people who live in this town and all the other big towns when it comes to dodging taxicabs and throwing wisecracks. But I know this. I don't want to own everything I can get my hands on. And I know that it isn't right for some people to have too much and some people have too little. And I know that when I go to fight, I will fight. And it'll be for what I know is right, for the kind of world where all the little people have a chance, no matter what they look like or what their name is or what their blood is. Because I know that no matter what any little dictator says, people all over the world are just like you and me. All they want and all I want is happy work and someone they care about to work for and a little time left over in which just to enjoy being alive.
3: I love you, Michael.
2: Let's go down.
3: No, Just a minute more. Storm's breaking.
2: Yeah, I guess it is. First time in my life I ever talk like that.
3: You're very good, Michael.
2: I'm not bright, but good.
3: Michael, look.
2: Look at what?
3: You just can't see anything down there.
2: Yeah, air's full of mist, that's why.
3: See things, and yet you don't see them.
2: Let's go, huh?
3: All right.
2: Hold on to my arm. If it's still raining when we get down, we'll take a taxi back to the hotel.
3: All right.
2: I guess this is the button I pressed to get the elevator up here. Well, that ought to bring them up. Gosh, thunderstorms and everything. It's been some experience, hasn't it?
3: Yes.
2: Yeah, I sure jumped out of my skin when you screamed. I mean, when you saw those thunderclouds.
3: I didn't scream, Michael.
2: Well, you certainly did, kind of. I sure don't know much about women, I guess. I mean, you were afraid of the clouds, and then you weren't afraid of the thunder and lightning.
3: Clouds were horrible.
2: Oh. Hey, what's the matter with that elevator?
3: Well, ring again.
2: Well, that's all I've been doing.
3: Something must be wrong with it. The button.
2: Yeah. No answer. That's plain enough.
3: Oh, don't be so impatient.
2: Oh, we certainly can't walk down.
3: They'll come up for us.
2: Gosh, my thumb's getting sore punching this thing. Something sure is out of order.
3: Maybe we had better walk down.
2: 102 floors?
3: No. No, I mean just to the next landing where we can get the next elevator. See, a stairway.
2: Oh. Okay, I guess there's nothing else to do about it. Come on.
3: Don't walk so fast, dear.
2: Oh, what a life.
3: Oh, it isn't so bad walking downstairs.
2: You're swell. Here, take my arm. Down we go, Mrs. Smith. You know, elevators are all right, but me, I'll take the good old-fashioned horse.
3: Crazy.
2: Step 150, 51, 52,
3: 53. Michael, look. That door says 86.
2: Hallelujah, we're here. Sure, a heavy door. All right, Eve, go through.
3: Yeah.
2: There. Now we'll find out what was the matter. Elevators. Oh, there we are.
3: Doors are open.
2: Yeah. Gosh, where are the elevator men?
3: Maybe we just better wait.
2: Wait? I want to ride. Where are they?
3: Nobody in the hall.
2: Hey!
3: Michael, don't.
2: I got to get someone to run the contraptions. Hey, elevator man!
3: Well, they won't like it.
2: Oh, gosh, I don't like being stuck up here. Hey, is there someone here to run these elevators?
3: No one.
2: Now what'll we do?
3: Well, the last elevator stopped at the 80th floor, didn't it?
2: You mean walk again?
3: I guess we'll have to.
2: Yeah. And what could have happened to them? Hey, isn't there anyone here? Hey, we want to get downstairs. Hey!
3: It's no use, dear.
2: Well, there's got to be somebody on this floor.
3: Well, don't get so excited, Michael.
2: Oh, gosh, there's 80 floors between us and the street. We can't walk all that way.
3: We'll have to.
2: Telephone.
3: Huh?
2: Yeah, telephone. That's it. I'll call the operator and tell her what's happened. Come on.
3: Michael, wait for me. Michael, you can't go in there.
2: Come on.
3: A private office.
2: Well, sure, but they won't mind if I... Say, can you beat that?
3: No one here.
2: Gone off with the elevator, man, I'll bet you. Well, at least they left the telephone. Hope I can dial this thing right. Here it says operating.
3: Michael, they won't like it at all if they come back in here and find we walked right in without a...
2: Gosh.
3: What's the matter?
2: The telephone. Here, listen.
3: Sound sort of dead.
2: Yeah, I'll say. Here, give it to me. I gotta get somebody. Hey, listen, operator. How about answering? Operator.
3: No use, Michael.
2: Yeah. Oh, is this a mess?
3: Have to walk down, I guess.
2: Where is everyone in this building? Gosh, you...
3: Michael, maybe there's been a fire.
2: Fire? Yeah, maybe...
3: Michael, quick, let's get to the stairway and get out of here. Quick, Michael. How far have we gone?
2: Oh, 5 or 6 floors, I guess. Hold tight to my arm. We have to walk.
3: Yeah. The whole building can't be empty, Michael.
2: I tried every office on that floor, I tell you. There was no one. No one. Oh, gosh, this is the scariest thing I've ever seen.
3: It can't be a fire, Michael.
2: No. There's no smoke or anything.
3: But where is everyone? Michael, where?
2: I don't know. Honest, I don't know.
3: Michael.
2: Honey, I'm as tired trying to figure it out as I am walking down the whole blasted 102 floors. Floor after floor, offices all fixed up as if people were working in them and no one there. I give up, I tell you.
3: Michael, the war.
2: Huh?
3: I mean the war news. Everybody ran out into the street.
2: Now, Eve, does that make sense? A whole skyscraper emptied out just to grab newspaper?
3: Michael.
2: About a war that's all the way over the ocean? Oh, that makes about as little sense as everything else. Well, this is it.
3: Are we?
2: So help me, the main floor. All out. Oh, gosh, my legs.
3: No, Michael, don't sit down. Hurry.
2: Hurry away.
3: Out of here, in the street. Don't you want to know what's happened?
2: Well, yeah, sure. Oh, that door says to the street. Let's go.
3: Here, wait for me, Michael.
2: Sure glad to get out of this place. Come on, out we go.
3: Yes. Michael.
2: Gosh.
3: Oh, Michael.
2: It's all right, dear. It's all right.
3: Michael, what's happened?
2: Not a person in the streets.
3: There were so many.
2: Yeah.
3: Michael, listen.
2: I don't hear anything.
3: Listen.
2: The wind.
3: Yes, that's it. That's it, only the wind. Michael, don't you remember? Ever since we got to New York, all day yesterday, all night, all morning, the noise, Michael. Don't you remember the noise?
2: Yes,
3: sir. And now nothing but the wind. What's happened? Why is it so quiet now? Where are the people? Michael.

0: Do you want to rest?
1: No. Just keep walking.
0: All right.
1: If we'd only meet one. Michael, if we'd only meet one person.
2: Eve, stop it. Of course we'll meet someone. We've got to. There's millions of people in this town. Millions, I tell you.
1: Not a living thing. Horse, dog.
2: There's an explanation, I tell you. There's an explanation for everything. Everyone's gone somewhere. That's all gone somewhere.
1: Where have they gone, Michael?
2: Careful, automobile.
1: Standing still, like all the rest.
2: Crazy people leave their cars standing right in the middle of the street. But they'll come back. They got to. Millions of people, I tell you. People, where are you? People. Hey, somebody, come out, blast you. Come out, people.
1: No.
2: People, catch
1: you. No,
2: hear
1: please, Michael, stop.
2: You.
1: You're frightened.
2: People, where are you?
1: Empty streets. Stop
2: can't
1: yelling
2: you come
1: at
2: out.
1: Me, Michael.
2: People, where
1: Michael,
2: are you?
1: Stop.
2: People.
0: Oh, Eve.
1: Hold me.
0: What's happened to us? What? No. No, I gotta stop asking questions. I gotta keep going. I gotta find someone. They'll tell us. They'll... Eve. What? Tremble. What is it, Eve?
1: Michael. I just thought...
0: Thought what?
1: All these empty streets. Michael, listen to me. What if there is no one else?
0: Huh?
1: What if you and I are the only ones left? Michael?
0: Yes?
1: I can't walk another step.
0: All right, we'll rest.
1: Where?
0: Anywhere. It doesn't matter much, does it? All New York's ours. You ought to know that by now.
1: No, don't.
0: Look, you know where we are?
1: No.
0: Broadway. Times Square. Well, I give you Times Square. It's all yours. Wedding present. Yeah, yours. Shops and big signs and all the taxi cabs and buses and cars standing around.
1: Please.
0: Yours, Eve. Yours to have or to lose or burn up.
1: Michael,
0: or...
1: please.
0: I'm sorry, honey. Guess I'm a little goofy. Let's keep going, huh?
1: All right. Tired?
3: Yeah.
1: It's going to get dark soon.
3: Yeah.
1: Will there be light?
0: Nope.
1: How do you know?
0: I tried the light switches all along the way.
1: I won't be afraid in the dark.
0: Well, I guess that's one advantage we've got coming from the country.
1: There'll be people there, won't there?
0: I don't think so.
1: Why do you say that?
0: Well, when we went to that store before, there were radio sets, battery ones. I tried them when you weren't looking. There was nothing on the air.
1: What does that mean?
0: It means what you said before. Maybe it's true.
1: We're the only...
0: Yeah.
1: Somehow I'm not as frightened as I was.
0: Me neither. My head... I'm just all mixed up, that's all. They left the doors open and the automobiles right in the middle of the street. And everything's just as if they stopped right in the middle of what they were doing. But why? Why? That word's got me dizzy, chasing around in my head.
1: Michael.
0: Millions of people. Where have they disappeared to? If we only had some idea, any idea.
1: Michael.
0: What's the matter? Why are you...
1: That newspaper. Right at your feet.
0: Huh?
1: Pick it up. The headline.
0: War fury rages. Armies march in Europe. Well?
1: The headline.
0: Well, what of it? The same one as this morning.
1: Couldn't that be the answer?
0: Answer to what? What are you talking about?
1: Why they disappeared?
0: Eve, get hold of yourself. What's a war thousands of miles away got to do with this?
1: Maybe it's the same over there.
0: People gone?
1: Yes.
0: Let's keep going. No, the curb. Let's sit here.
1: All right.
0: Now, you got to tell me what you started to say.
1: Don't laugh at me when I say it, Michael.
0: Just tell me.
1: Maybe God got tired of it.
0: What?
1: He's been so patient, waiting all these years for people to learn how to live on the earth. So today, well, he just got tired and took everybody away.
0: Eve.
1: Michael, don't look at me like that. Is what I said any more crazy than than what's happened. Look, this street should be like daylight with electric signs. There should be so many people around us and automobiles coming and going and streetcars and a whole city living. But there's nothing.

0: Michael, who else could have taken them away? Why can't it be true? He got so tired of the horrible mess they were making of things that he took them away. Yes, that's it. He took...
1: No, but stop it. No, it's crazy talk. I won't listen.
0: Crazy because we don't understand.
1: It's impossible, I tell you.
0: Why is it impossible? Michael, I don't know very much, but I know this. I've been thinking about it all the time we've been walking. Call the way people got here on Earth any name you want. But no matter how you say it, when you really think about it, it's all a miracle. Things joining in the empty air and growing, burning and cooling. The animals growing out of things that couldn't move. The animals changing for millions of years until there were men. I tell you, it's all crazy and impossible, and yet someone made it happen. So why not this? Yes, if he made men, why couldn't he get tired of the way they were doing things and destroy them?
1: I can't believe it's you talking.
0: Michael, I think I'm saying the truth. Someone made mankind, and that someone just destroyed them.
1: Then what are we doing here? We're flesh and blood like the rest.
0: Maybe he just forgot us. Or maybe...
1: What?
0: It doesn't matter.
1: Tell me.
0: Maybe you and I...
1: Well?
0: Maybe he wanted just a couple of people to start over with.
1: You say crazy things, and then you say crazier ones.
0: Well, what if it's true, Michael? Think, what if it's true? The things you set up on the roof during the storm, those good things. Maybe he heard them and liked them.
1: Getting so dark.
0: Maybe he heard them and liked them.
1: I'm awfully tired. Let's find a place to sleep.
0: All right.
1: I'll help you.
0: Where will we go?
1: Any place. We can go any place now.
0: Yes. Let's hurry. It'll be terrible on the streets when it's very dark.
1: Yes.
0: No, wait, Michael.
1: Huh?
0: Why should we hurry and be afraid? Who can harm us now?
1: You're right. All the harm is out of the city now.
0: Michael, you don't quite believe all the things I said before. But tomorrow when the sun is shining again and we really know that this happened and isn't kind of a dream, you'll believe then, won't you, Michael?
1: Maybe.
0: You're thinking something. Tell me what.
1: Well, if what you think did happen, maybe he left a few more people like us at different places on the earth. I mean, plain ordinary people to join together and make a new world. We'll have to help run things.
0: Michael, yes.
1: But Eve, we don't know anything about running a world, you and I. We're just you and me. How can we do better than they did? The millions of them.
0: Maybe by remembering something they sort of forgot.
1: What?
0: It's just to do unto others as they should do unto you.
2: Ladies and gentlemen, this is Linda Darnell. I speak to you now while your hearts and minds are full of tonight's play, because what I'm about to say to you is close to what you've been hearing. The victories a few days ago sang in the headlines, but today's headlines speak in a deeper voice of reality, a voice which says,
3: more of our men must die before this war is won.
2: If that realistic thought is unpleasant, you and I can do something about it. We can give our men all of the finest war equipment possible, when they need it, at the time they need it. And the time has come now because the attack is now. It's hard to conceive, isn't it, of any decent human being wanting to make profits out of this war. So, if there's extra money in your pay envelope, spend it in the only manner that will enable you to face the future with a clear conscience. Put those dollars into war bonds. Back the attack now with your dollars. And when that final victory does come, a part of it will be yours.
3: Thank you, Linda Darnell. Ladies and gentlemen, the makers of ironized yeast were happy to devote their entire commercial time on tonight's program to the third War Loan Drive in cooperation with the drug, cosmetic, and allied industries. Mr. Obler?
4: Well, first, a word of thanks to Linda Darnell and, of course, to Mercedes McCambridge and Byron Kane for tonight's beautiful performances.

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1: Nougat and caramel golden light? 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

0: Will you have a polo, dear Liza, dear Liza? Will you have a polo, dear Liza, polo?
1: How very kind of you, dear Henry. I most certainly will. I'll have three or four or maybe more.
0: But you take me old tube.
1: Because they happen to be my tube of polo, dear Henry. Have one. Mm.
2: 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It's called Cupboard Love. 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Keeps it moist and squeezy. 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It's a new kind of cat food. Moist. It's good for you. Like it?
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0: Will you have a polo, dear Liza, dear Liza? Will you have a polo, dear Liza, polo?
1: How very kind of you, dear Henry. I most certainly will. I'll have three or four or maybe more.
0: But you take me old tube.
1: Because they happen to be my tube of polo, dear Henry. Have one.
3: Sometimes you take so much trouble making half their pudding, you forget to make...
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5: Oh, yeah. 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

This is Michael Hansen. The Mind Web story this evening is by William Spencer. His tale called The Eternal Machines, from New Writings in SF2, edited by John Carnell and published by Bantam, copyright 1964. Roscoe checked the scope again. The big shuttle ship was arcing and smoothly on a re-entry curve. The speck of light on the screen indicating her position was crossing the hairlines of range and altitude at pre-programmed intervals. It was going to be a routine landing. The process of landing was completely automated. There was really nothing for Roscoe to do. He had seen too many of these unmanned shuttle ships come shimmering in for a landing on the dusty gray surface of the planet. Watched them settling on a cone of flame, blistering down through unsteady waves of boiling atmosphere. Observed the trellis of spidery legs extending on pneumatic

firm purchase on the treacherously hot slag. Then the long ramp telescoping out and the automatic lift trucks beginning to shuttle up and down with their loads. So many ships had come and gone that the event no longer excited any particular emotion in him. Or did it? Perhaps if he was completely honest with himself, it did affect him in a subliminal way. Roscoe mentally brushed the question aside. For 14 years, the nearest he had been to home was a pale, flickering image coming faintly over the interplanetary communications channel. A garbled sound of voices distorted and chopped around by the dust and ionization bands of many million miles of space. Roscoe flipped switches on the control panel with unnecessary vigor. Damn it, he didn't regret his decision to take over as Warden of Chaos. The name selected for the outermost planet at the time of its discovery had taken on an unconscious irony in the light of its subsequent use. All right, so he had got just about the loneliest job in the whole system. He liked it that way. He, Roscoe, was the sole human inhabitant of Chaos. A trillion tons of planet with several million tons of assorted junk littering a large part of its sterile surface. Chaos was the municipal rubbish dump of the whole system. Only they didn't call it a rubbish dump anymore. It went by some polite new name. Spoil tip, infill zone, that was it. Robot ships shuttled in regularly from the more favored planets of the system, bringing with them a capacity load of obsolete and unwanted junk of all kinds. Battered and bent relics of metal and polymer, crystal and fiber, outmoded before they could be outworn. The cast-offs from a machine-dominated culture in which only the latest devices, the newest techniques, the most get-ahead styling were acceptable in civilized circles. The dented detritus of the march of progress, a march that was breaking into a run. The ships came in, unloaded their quota of junk, and scooped up a load of high-grade niobium ore. Then they were off again. Roscoe looked out now at the ship safely sitting on the landing apron, enshrouded in shimmering waves of heat, and saw that the automatic trucks were already engaged in their work of shuttling to and fro up and down the ramp. He checked off the entry in the arrivals log and began to close down the control room for the night. There was nothing more he needed to do. The job of unloading would carry on without intermission through the hours of darkness as the truck streamed back and forth following the sonic sensors in their sensitive noses. He could safely turn in. In the morning, according to schedule, the big freighter would have left. Another ship come and gone in the dozens of identical gray ships that were his sole companions and visitors on this lonely planet with its sterile surface unquickened by life of any kind, wrapped in an inert atmosphere of nitrogen, krypton, and argon. Roscoe padded through into the living quarters attached to the control dome. They had the functional, unlovely air that any accommodation tends to have when a man runs it purely for his own convenience without regard for appearances. On the table by the window was a tumble of old books piled up in apparent disorder, mostly old-fashioned histories of technology and out-of-date manuals and catalogs. The collection revealed Roscoe's sole self-indulgence, his one concession to human weakness. Usually, the ships brought in a few new reference books on each visit, a sealed package being specially ferried over in one of the trucks and left just outside the airlock of the control dome. Roscoe's superiors at system headquarters indulged in his odd obsession, despite its unmodish air. Everybody needed to have his small hobby. This much was granted. And Roscoe was a good warden, the best they had had for the greater part of a century. He never complained about the loneliness or requested home leave. One day, they were going to have quite a difficult job replacing him. It was 3 hours after dawn when Roscoe rose again, the light streaming into the sleeping quarters through the round window and a babble of electronic music coming from the time sequencer. The big freighter had gone, and it would be 3 days before another came smoldering in down the landing beam. Each day on Chaos was 35 hours long. The sun gleamed a pale disk through the high layer of gray dust that hid the stars at night. He had three

0: Days of solitude, over 100 hours of complete isolation. Or if you preferred to look at it that way, 3 days when he was undisputed king of the planet. There was no one to challenge his authority, not even an intelligent robot. Roscoe finished a leisurely breakfast and then rode one of the utility trucks out through the dumps which surrounded the landing zone and occupied vast tracts of the planet's surface. As the truck rolled along the dusty, muddled road, Roscoe watched the walls of junk slipping past on either side. The debris of civilization lay piled up in fantastic profusion. A tangle of broken domestic gadgets, dead robots, crashed jet planes, bruised rotorcraft, fragments of electronic subunits, communications gear, mangled computers. His daily rides through the junk tips had become for Roscoe a solemn and deeply satisfying ritual. His route took him a couple of miles in a zigzag course through the grid of intersecting roadways that crisscrossed the dumps until, near one of the lesser intersections, he stopped the truck and switched off the motor. Clambering down from the cabin, he walked through an inconspicuous gap in the nearest ridge of debris. Through the gap, hidden from the roadway, there was a clearing about 200 yards square. Roscoe had arranged some time past for the ground in this area to be left clear of junk. He had done so by the somewhat devious expedient of temporarily reciting the sonic beacons which gave the dump trucks from the freighters their coordinates on the surface of the planet. The cleared space had become Roscoe's own private retreat, an oasis of order in the midst of piled-up disorder. Here, he could pursue his obsession undisturbed. With the loving care of a dedicated collector, he had reassembled some of the original machines from the dumps, salvaging a part here and joining a part there. In the inert atmosphere of the planet, these specimens of human technological equipment might last well over 1 million years. Roscoe walked slowly through his lines of specimens. Roscoe strolled over towards an infrared communicator of obsolete design. He rubbed his hand over its flank. This was one of his favorites. He pressed a recessed key that brought it to life. The machine, after emitting a few brief crackles and coughs through an audio panel in its side, began to recite a poem. Broken fragments, after brief glory discarded. Now, with longing, we remember our first subterranean sleep. Where was the merit in waking us at all? The communicator had scanned the words from a memory bank into which Roscoe had written them some years earlier. As the machine read them, it simultaneously transmitted them down a modulated infrared beam across the clearing. At the far side of the clearing was another similar machine. The beam hit its receptors and the message was fed down into the second machine's memory. 1 minute later, the second machine beamed the message back again. This mechanized conversation continued to shuttle back and forth until Roscoe switched the communicators off. Roscoe, who felt no need for human discourse, derived a kind of wry pleasure from the sterile gossiping of machines. But after 3 cycles had been completed, he grew tired of the repetitions and stopped the communicators. Near the center of the clearing was a computer complex, a sprawling assembly of units of differing design and vintage which Roscoe had coupled together after a certain amount of modification. He remembered the problem which he had fed into it during his last visit and went over in its direction. The computer, scanning the air restlessly with its hypersonic probes, emitted a shrill whistling noise indicating that it had sensed his approach.
1: Good morning, Roscoe. You would like the answer to your problem now? The probability of a meteor obliterating this area on the basis of the data you gave? The answer is one hit should occur every 10 to the 19th years. Have you any problem for today?
0: No, you may return to a resting state. Roscoe turned away, fully satisfied with the answer. There was nothing to worry about. 10 to the 19th years. At that rate, it would have to be a very unlucky meteor indeed that smashed his collection before that time in the unthinkably remote future when even the inert atmosphere of chaos had corroded the machines to unrecognizable masses of crumbling rust. Roscoe's personal image of himself took on a new posture of assurance in the light of this information. He was the custodian of the most durable museum in the system, perhaps even in the entire cosmos. When the men who had first made them were forgotten dust, these machines would still be standing in immaculate completeness. Roscoe knew that he could not share the longevity of the machines, but although his lifespan, measured against the cosmic scale, was only a moment, he was preparing to perpetuate his own image for as long as the museum lasted. His genius, the far-sightedness of the man who had created a memorial to outlast the entire human race, should surely not be entirely lost to posterity. So at any rate, Roscoe modestly thought. He went over to the video rostrum where the master recorder was located. He usually made a point of not leaving the museum without putting a few memorable thoughts for the day on the tape, revealing a few new facets of himself to the wondering gaze of future generations. Roscoe ran his fingers over the selector buttons, flipping through some of his early masterpieces of communication. Which did he want to view today? That was it. Tape E73291. Summing up the whole situation admirably. Just about the best thing he had done. He had to wait a few moments while the capsule was being sorted out and loaded onto the tape deck. Then the colored image of himself, a few years younger but still recognizably Roscoe, began to speak from the video display screen. So I came to the conclusion that man was consuming the vital raw materials of the cosmos at an outrageous rate, greedily feeding on minerals and fossil deposits which he could not possibly replace, accelerating the process of entropy with reckless haste. Man is behaving, in fact, like a spoiled child confronted with the mountainously huge cream cake. He just goes on eating and eating, becoming utterly insensitive in the long run to the taste of what he's eating, losing sight of any enjoyment, consumed simply by the urge to consume. Becoming, in fact, no more admirable than a fat worm eating its way through an immense bulk of timber. The point of the exercise, if there is one, has become completely lost in the overwhelming reflex compulsiveness of the whole business. Man has even lost sight of the time process, and since his existence has become meaningless, he has no urge to distill the significance of his experience and preserve it for future generations of men, or for the beings who will come later when man has finally disappeared from the cosmos. So I, Roscoe, conceived the need for a perpetual memorial to the folly and extravagance of man. The face, Roscoe's face, but full of youthful enthusiasm and idealism, faded from the screen. Roscoe nodded thoughtfully as the tape was shuffled back to its proper position in the store. Then, after positioning the numerous microphones and cameras to his satisfaction, he mounted the rostrum and began to dictate yet another installment of his interminable memoirs. So Roscoe worked away, cutting, recasting, and editing his tape, working painstakingly towards the final perfection of expression that always in the end escaped him. While he did so, events were taking place above his head that would have surprised him. High above the dust-veiled atmosphere of chaos in the outer reaches of the planet's gravitational field, a spacecraft was in difficulties. Manned spacecraft were forbidden to land on Chaos. Their approach might easily have interfered with the work of the automatic craft, shuttling in and out with their rich loads of niobium. The Homecomer, a 600-ton interplanetary short-haul craft with a three-man crew, was having trouble with a couple of vernier motors, and the captain of the ship, Dr. Graves, had taken the opportunity of putting her into orbit around the convenient mass of chaos while he and his plasma specialist did some investigating. Working in pressure suits outside the hull, they uncoupled the motors from their mounts and brought them through the main airlock, maneuvering the half-ton masses of metal with comparative ease in their weightless, though not inertialess, condition. The process of stripping down the high-temperature section could not be hurried and took them all of 3 hours. When they had parts laid out on an almost surgically clean bench, it was clear that all the main refractories were badly cracked. "What do you say, Dale?" Graves asked his plasma expert. The young technologist rubbed his chin. "It looks like a tough job and a tricky one, too. To do it properly, we need more equipment than we're carrying aboard the ship. So we either call up a repair ship or... Is there an alternative?" "I was thinking of the possibility of landing on the planet. They must have repair facilities down there." Harley, the navigator, intervened at this point and told them that only official ships were permitted to land on Chaos. "And why the ban?" "Practically the entire planet's made of niobium. They mine it down there for the whole system." "Niobium? Well, that's no problem. We'll just bleep out an ultimate distress signal, and they'll have to give us a landing beam. They're compelled to do so by international law. Don't forget that. It's as simple as that. I'm certainly not waiting around 3 or 4 days for a repair ship." The younger men glanced at each other uneasily. Was Graves getting too old for the job? He had displayed several irrational quirks lately, and his temper seemed, if anything, to be getting shorter. "Ultimate distress? Well, isn't that pushing it a little when we're only missing a couple of verniers?" The trouble with the verniers could have been avoided if Graves had taken account of the obvious symptoms earlier on, Harley thought privately. Dr. Graves made a gesture of impatience. "I'll worry about the law problem when I come to it. Just you send out the signal, that's all." He turned his back, effectively closing the conversation. Roscoe ran through the new tape again with mingled feelings of pleasure and regret. Pleasure because there were undoubtedly some good things in it, well said. Regret because he was aware still of the many imperfections that he had failed to eliminate. Perhaps the next time he came to the museum site, he might do a little more polishing. Roscoe looked round once more at the ranks of metallic forms. Then as he walked back towards the gap in the enclosing wall of debris, his ears caught a distant rumble. Thunderstorms were rare on Chaos. To his trained ear, this sounded more like the remote roar of rocket motors. But surely the next ship was not due for another couple of days. Flipping a control in his pocket communicator, Roscoe interrogated the control center, which he had left in charge of the automatic program. The coded response told him that an unidentified ship was coming in on emergency procedure. The roar of the landing ship grew louder. Roscoe reached the roadway where he'd left his transport. He'd better get back to the landing zone as soon as possible. Maybe if these people were coming in on an emergency routine, they would need help as soon as they landed. He was fully equipped back at control headquarters with all essential medical and surgical gear, as well as a portable diagnostic computer. Roscoe was about to climb aboard the truck and start the motor when the descending ship broke through cloud base a few thousand feet up. Roscoe paused, half in, half out of the truck, and watched the big ship as it lumbered downward, staggering through the concentric waves of sound and heat that shuddered from the laboring motors. The ship was descending the last few hundred feet now, and he became vividly aware of the ship's vast bulk as it leaned across the sky crazily, crabbing sideways in a way that caused Roscoe to dive into the cabin of the truck and crash start the motor, head craning over his shoulder as he did so to keep the looming ship in view. He had a wild notion that he would be able to run for it in the truck, escaping from under the searing hot hull of the vast ship, which now seemed to him to blot out most of the sky. Then he saw where the ship was going to crash, where the impact of the massive hull must come. Roscoe leapt out of the truck, shouting at the top of his lungs. He started to run back into the clearing through the gap, gesticulating and roaring at the ship. The noise of his shouts were lost in the monumental roar of the motors as the enormous hull careened in above his head. The men inside the ship, braced in their contoured couches against the inevitable impact, saw on their screens Roscoe running forward madly. But now they were unable to influence the outcome one way or another. The ship struck a few yards from the center of Roscoe's museum. Great waves of flame engulfed it, and there were a series of sharp explosions as those of the exhibits, which had not been destroyed by impact, were gutted by the flame. When the shaken men from the interior of the ship clambered out in their space suits and walked unsteadily across the scorched ground, there were only a few sparse tongues of flame licking at the twisted skeletons of those machines which had contained combustible material. They found Roscoe lying face downwards near the gap. When they turned him over, they could see where a splinter of metal from an exploding machine had pierced his visor and gashed his forehead. After a few minutes of persistent effort, when it was clear that resuscitation would not succeed, Dr. Graves turned to his companions and spread the open palms of his hands outwards in a gesture of hopelessness. The three of them stood for a moment in a leaden trance, looking round them at the remains of Roscoe's smashed museum. The machine still retained, in their twisted destruction, a sense of ordered arrangement, rank upon rank, contrasting with the confused piles of debris surrounding them. Harley approached one of the nearest relics, which towered above him in an attitude that might have suggested to an imaginative eye a grotesque kind of supplication, a pleading for justice from whatever powers were in control of the cosmos. But it suggested nothing of the kind to Harley. He was merely trying to decipher what the original purpose of the machine had been. He was looking at the funerary relic of the infrared communicator, but the design was so outmoded that Harley, who had no taste for antiquarian studies, could make nothing of it. He was about to turn away, having lost interest in the problem, and some obscure electromechanical process in the remains of the machine. It could have been warping induced by the progressive cooling of the scorched shell, caused the communicator to snap into action. Once again, the disks in the memory bank began to rotate, but their records had been irreparably damaged by the heat and by shock waves from the explosions nearby. The most the communicator could manage was a kind of strangled cough, and then
2: broken fragments.
0: A pause, another cough, and again
2: broken fragments.
0: Harley turned to his companions with a puzzled grin on his face, and then he turned back to the communicator.
2: Broken fragments.
0: Harley stepped closer to the machine. "Damn stupid thing," he said, without any particular emotion in his voice. He gave the flank of the communicator a sharp kick with his space boot, and it lapsed finally into silence.

You've heard William Spencer's story, The Eternal Machines, copyright 1964, a tale that appears in New Writings in SF2, edited by John Carnell, published by Bantam. This is Michael Hansen, technical operation for this broadcast by Rich Grody. 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

0: cord is stronger than steel. 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
4: It isn't only the ghoul, the vampire, the undead dead, the scream in the night, or similar shafts of fear selected from the quiver of horror that spellbind the listener and fascinate the casual turner on of a radio switch. In this tale, there is nothing outwardly ghostly. It is a story of unease, and we challenge you to make your radio set silent without listening all the way to Short Circuit.

0: desolate.
1: Yes, Mr. Fussburger. Though, mind you, at this time of year, I mean, when spring comes and the trees are in leaf.
0: I prefer it desolate. Why do you imagine I bought 100 acres of ground on which to build a house?
1: Yes, of course, Mr. Fussburger.
0: I want desolation, privacy, and security. I can afford to get what I want. Well, let's take a look at the house.
2: And the two men, Mason and Fussburger, walked towards the building. The two men walked, each bent unknowingly upon his own individual journey beyond midnight.

0: The main structure was completed about 3 weeks ago. Since then, the engineers have been installing and testing the electrical circuits. The final tests were only made yesterday.
1: And the builders?
0: They were flown back to the continent immediately. The danger of information leaking out is, well, remote. Shall we go in, Mr. Fassberger? Now, to all intents and purposes, this lock is an ordinary lock with an ordinary key, Mr. Fassberger. Nobody would suspect that the tumblers are actuated by coded magnets in the key and that they in turn operate six electronic locks, which are built into the door and quite inaccessible. Laminated steel, you see, like the walls and floors. It'd stop an armor-piercing shell.
1: Good.

0: switch the lights on. The whole ceiling glows, you see. Not just a globe or a collection of globes. Exact to your specification.
1: Mm.
0: Naturally, it'll look better with furniture, and in about 9 months' time, when the decorations are completed...
1: Yes.
0: The windows are deceptive, aren't they? You'd never imagine there'd be space for steel shutters to glide across. And you see here, the glass is polarized. You can see out, but nobody can see in.
1: And all the windows are the same?
0: Exactly. The whole house was built as a precision engineering job.
1: Mm.
0: The moment someone tries to tamper with the windows or the outside doors, the whole of the engineering electronic gadgetry comes into play. House is completely sealed off from the rest of the world.
1: A steel fortress. Fassberger's fortress. Impenetrable. Impregnable.
0: The main electricity supply for the whole house comes in here. That black box carries the power supply's fuses. But naturally, it's sealed and only the company's electricians can open it. But every other room in the house is individually fused, so nothing can go wrong, you see? But now there is an emergency diesel generator in an outhouse at the back. So in the event of a power failure, you can generate your own electricity. We've thought of everything.
1: I hope so. The place is costing me nearly $250,000. I want perfection.
0: Oh, you're getting it. Now, if you'd care to go into the next room and watch the window, I'll just show you how rapidly and efficiently the steel shutters slide across. Then afterwards, I'll go outside and pretend to be a burglar.
1: Very well.
2: Fassberger stood by the horizontal window and fingered the edge of the steel frame with his podgy fingers. The big diamond ring in its flashy platinum setting glittered richly in the subdued daylight.
3: Ready?
1: Yes.
2: It happened so suddenly that his eyes were completely deceived. One minute there was a window looking out on bare, bleak countryside. Next instant, the window had gone, and in its place was a sheet of blue-gray steel. Curiously, there was an agonizing pain in the middle of his right hand. Even more frightening, the hand suddenly seemed to have become immovably attached to the window frame.
4: Mason! Mason!
3: Coming, Mr. Fassberger.
0: I think it's one of the fuses has blown out.
1: Open the shutter, man. Can't you see my hands caught in the thing? It's caught my ring. Might have lost my hand if it hadn't been for the diamond.
0: I'll go.
1: This diamond's harder than steel. Blasted shutter might have chopped my hand off.
3: I can't open the shutter until I get the new fuse, Mr. Fassberger. It's the fuse.
1: Well, do something about it. Don't just stand there talking blasted technical rubbish.
0: Can't you take your finger out?
1: If I could take it out, why do you think... Oh.
0: It's just unfortunate that... That shutter is edged with a special alloy that'll cut through anything. If someone tried to smash through the window with a steel bar, the shutter would cut the thing in half. But diamond's too hard. A fraction of an inch either way, and there'd have been no trouble.
1: A fraction of an inch either way, and I'd have lost my blasted finger.
0: That wouldn't have blown the fuse. It's the diamonds causing the trouble. The drive motor's come to a standstill. It may even be burning at this moment.
1: Mason, I don't care.
0: The fuse is only rated for 5 amps, you see.
1: Then put in a bigger fuse.
0: It might work. One could only open the shutter of a fraction of an inch, perhaps.
1: Try 30 amps or more.
3: Stand by. I've put a dead short across the fuse. This ought to produce results. The light's gone.
0: All the lights gone.
1: I am Mr. Mason. Supremely aware that there is no light.
0: The company's fuses have blown. This really is a short circuit.
1: Telephone's a power company. Tells them to send the electricians here immediately. Tells them it's urgent.
0: That's impossible, Mr. Fassberger. The telephone isn't connected yet.
1: Well, in that case, you'd better take my car. Drive to the nearest town. Bring back electricians, engineers, fire brigade, anyone you like. But let's have some action. Don't you realize that I'm in dreadful pain?
0: I can't get out of the house. There isn't any power to operate the doors and windows. We're sealed in, Mr. Fassberger.
1: Then start the diesel engine.
0: The diesel's outside. Unless I can open a door, I can't reach it.
1: Oh. Tell me, Mason, what do you propose to do? I asked you to build a house that couldn't be broken into. Not one it's impossible to escape from.
0: I suppose the only thing to do is to try and force open the power company's fuse box. The point is that I haven't got any tools. The fuse box is sealed and you have to have a special star-shaped screwdriver. All I've got is a pipe scraper and a bunch of keys.
1: Feel in my right-hand trouser pocket. You will find a key ring with a small gold penknife attached.
0: Yes, I'll need light, too. It's practically dark here. It'll be completely black, back there.
1: In my coat pocket, there is a gold cigarette lighter. You may use it.
0: Yes, Right, then. I'll do what I can.
1: Do what you can.

0: After several hours, when the strip of sky visible through the gap in the shutter was beginning to darken into night, it became obvious that Mason was achieving exactly nothing.
1: It's no use, Mr. Fassberger. I can't make any impression at all on those screws. Not without the proper tools.
2: So, what are we going to do?
1: I don't know. I don't know at all.
2: I can't stand here all night like this. This ring's almost cutting through the bone of my finger. In fact, my finger feels quite dead already.
1: Do you suppose...
2: Suppose what?
1: Well, it might be possible to cut through the ring. That would release your finger.
2: But the ring's platinum. You can't cut platinum with gold.
1: I could try.
2: Very well. Try.

0: No good. Perhaps if the diamond could be prized from its setting.
1: Might be difficult. The diamond alone cost £2,000, and it was made with exceptionally strong claws to hold it. I wouldn't want to risk losing it.
0: No, of course not.
1: You can try.
0: There is one point. There's a danger of dislodging the stone if I succeed in opening the claws.
1: Danger? What of?
0: Look, Mr. Fussburger, the house is completely sealed. If I should dislodge the diamond, you know, when I release your finger, the shutter would close and we'd lose even the quarter of an inch we have got. The house would become our tomb.
1: It's already that, as far as I'm concerned.
0: But we still have got the gap. Sooner or later, we'll be missed, and people will come for us.
1: Huh? What do you mean, sooner or later?
0: 2 days, perhaps three. The people will miss me.
1: Nobody will miss me, Mason. I'm a lonely man. Always have been.
0: In that case, it wouldn't really matter if you were to die here in this house.
1: No, it really wouldn't matter.
0: Then what I don't understand is, why build the house in the first place? Concealed safe deposits and all those elaborate security precautions.
1: I have an instinct for certain things, Mason. And I know that the world's on the brink of what will be the worst economic crisis in history. Currency will lose all its value. Gold would be a worthwhile investment if one could buy gold. But I settled for precious stones. I've sunk nearly all I've got into diamonds, natural sapphires, and emeralds. £4 million worth. When the crisis comes, these stones will not lose their value. They will increase. There isn't a bank in the country I would trust. So, I'll build my own bank. My fortress.
0: You're shrewd. Very shrewd. But what are you going to do about your finger?
1: I'd give 10% of all I have to the man who can solve this predicament.
0: You mean that? 10%?
1: 5%.
0: 4 million, that's 200,000. Can I rely on your word?
1: Of course. But I reserve the right to revise my offer as the situation develops. But every day, I'll release it. Reduce it by 1%.
0: You mean after 5 days I get nothing?
1: After 5 days, we'll both be dead.
2: That night passed. And much of the next morning, too. It's not easy to sleep. Standing up. Finger going.
1: Dead. Mason.
0: You can't stand there through today and perhaps tomorrow like that with a dead finger. It'll have to come off. One of us will have to... Well, you see? Mr. Fussburger.
1: All right. You'll have to use a small gold penknife.
0: It's blunt.
1: It's all we have.
0: Mr. Fussburger, I couldn't.
1: In that case, give me the penknife.
0: I can't let...
1: Mason, it's my blasted finger. If I want to cut it off, I'll blast it. We'll cut it off. Give me that knife.

0: be. I can move around. I'm more than halfway towards solving the entire problem.
1: Yes. Yes, indeed, you are.
0: It's only a matter of time, Mason. Only a matter of time.

On the eighth day, Mason died. Fassburger, when he could bring himself to move from the corner in which he lay, hour after hour, day after day, watched for a sign of human life through the quarter-inch gap, his one contact with the world. Fassburger's hunger and thirst became obsessive. His hand was swollen, festering from some obscure infection. His tongue cracked along its surface. The ninth day dawned with monstrous dreams of food and drink. Yes, of course, Fassburger had thoughts of cannibalism. After all, nothing could hurt Mason anymore. But the millionaire dismissed the idea as soon as it entered his mind. Life, yes, but not on those terms. The ninth day passed. Fassburger, managing to mentally elbow thoughts of food and cool, clear water aside, pondered for a few lone seconds on the absence of any will. And then big pictures of venison and wine crowded back. And Fassburger, aware of little except late evening filtered sunlight, like a rod through the quarter-inch crack in the shutters, prepared to die. And then, suddenly... Lifeboat at sea, arrival of the cavalry, nick of time, miracle, saved. Life and limb hanging by single thread, just like that.

0: Will you have another sherry, Mr. Fassberger?
1: Thank you, madam. Thank you.
0: I'm so glad I decided on a private funeral. Poor Harold would have hated the relations to have been there, especially his mother. He never got on with his mother. Isn't that strange? Mother and son. Yet with Harold. Oh, well.
1: Thank you. I would like to give you something, Mrs. Mason. Your late husband and I entered into an agreement. It concerns a sum of money. £200,000, to be precise. Oh, I have decided to sell the electronic house, Mabel.
0: Have you, Juliet?
1: Yes. I have acquired a new sense of values. I sought security only to find insecurity and danger. My plans didn't really work.
0: Life is not an investment, Juliet. You can't really live in terms of profit and loss. In the long run, life is people just like you and me.
1: Yes, quite. So I shouldn't sell it.
0: Don't think me a ghoul, but may I see it? The house, I mean, before you...
1: Oh, I don't think I could.
0: Just one small visit, a short one. I feel maybe I... Please.
1: Very well. The lawyers were prompt and thorough. The money, everything is satisfactory.
0: Oh, yes. Thank you, Julia.
1: I don't expect the lady to fully grasp the intricacies of...
0: Oh, but I do. I understand perfectly. It really is a work of art.
1: But it has painful memories for you. So I...
0: Yes,
1: think...
0: of course. Oh, Juliet, I forgot. Hmm? I want you to have this. Please don't open it now. Later.
1: Hmm? Thank you. What...
0: Later. When you're alone.
1: Oh, yes. all right. Well, I'll just close the shutters. Despite what happened here, despite the fact... Maybe? Who now? Mabel, where are you? I think we'll leave now. Oh, one has enjoyed the usefulness of two hands for more than 40 years, getting familiar with one hand. What? Mabel! Mabel, where are you? Mabel! Hello, Mabel! Please, what's the meaning of this? It's idiocy! You locked me in! Why? Fassberger. It's an accident. Something's wrong, that's all. An explosion. But what's she done with the current? It's blown fuse, everything. To shut in. Why has she done this? How? That letter. The one she gave me. I can't see. Light. I don't believe it.
0: When you read this, Mr. Fassberger, you will, if all goes well, be standing alone in your electronic monstrosity, the house which became my husband's tomb. Always supposing I have managed, by the time you read this, to seal you in the house and cut off the power. I shall return in perhaps 3 weeks. Oh, I have a strong stomach, believe me. I shall destroy the letter you are reading now. Wherever you decide to hide it as evidence, I shall find it. You see, I love poor Harold, and I hold you responsible for his death. Therefore, I think it is only fair that you should share his fate. And, after all, no one will miss you, will they? Thank you for the £200,000. Goodbye. Mabel Mason.
2: No. No.
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1: Will you have a polo, dear Liza? Dear Liza, will you have a polo, dear Liza? Polo.
2: How very kind of you, dear Henry. I most certainly will. I'll have three or four or maybe more.
1: But you take the old tube.
2: Because they happen to be my tube of polo, dear Henry. Have one.
3: Oh, come in, Smithers. What is it? Speak up, boy. Orange juice.
4: No, sir. New Kellogg's Rise and Shine.
3: Hey, finish.
4: And look at this, sir.
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3: 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Thank you.
0: New Kellogg's Rise and Shine. 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
2: Winter in Montreal. Cold, blustery. A good time to stay indoors around a warm fire. Especially if you're a young woman like Nicole Nugent and living with a female friend like Laura Prescott. Staying indoors is an especially good idea if two women living just down the street have been murdered within the past week, which they have. Some male companionship, a shoulder to lean on, would perhaps be a comfort. Nicole has Christopher Galloway, but he's off working on a novel. And Laura has just returned home, accompanied by a gentle-mannered young Englishman named Julian Brooke. A comfort? Hardly. For Laura Prescott met the man while on her way home, while another man, whose face she couldn't see, was about to drag her off into the park. Face of the Foe continues after this message.
5: $3 billion a year. That's the amount lost through shoplifting and theft in American stores annually. It is clear that a great number of those involved are not practicing criminals, but ordinary citizens. Many rationalize their actions with the common reflection, so what? They're insured. A phrase that justifies nothing. It is not only property that's at issue, it is the sacredness of all things within the community of man. Ecologists and conservationists are making the point of the interdependence of all plant and animal life. Pollution breaks the cycle. So too, when we break the trust we owe one another in the community of man, we contribute to moral pollution. The community of man, God's club. Be an active member. This message has been brought to you by Religion and American Life in cooperation with this station.

0: My body ached, my head was throbbing. And then Laura was there, back from her night class, white as a sheet. I got sick all over again.
1: A man attacked her on the street and tried to drag her off into the park.
0: Oh, Laura, how dreadful. Are you all right?
2: Yes, I'm all right. Thanks to Mr. Brooke. You tell her about it, will you, Julian?
0: After I pour you some brandy.
2: Thanks, Nicky. I'm just a bit shaky, that's all.
0: Mr. Brooke?
1: Yes, I could do this by myself, thank you.
0: Now, tell me.
1: Well, I was driving on Côte Saint-Luc. There along the park, you know, between Godfrey and Winnicott Road, when suddenly I saw this woman on the sidewalk struggling with a man. I braked my car quickly and dashed out to help her.
2: That was a risky thing to do, but thank God you did.
1: By then, the blackguard was trying to drag her off into the park. I shouted a warning, and he let go of her and ran off, left poor Laura here shaking and sobbing on the grass.
0: Did he hurt you, Laura?
2: No, he just handled me roughly, that's all.
1: She'll have a few bruises, I should imagine.
2: But Lord knows what he would have done if Julian hadn't stopped to help me. It was foolish of me to be walking by it, especially after two women have just been murdered in this area.
1: And considering the man who accosted you might possibly have been the murderer, I think we'd better call the police.
0: I was expecting the battered little figure of Lieutenant Detective Philippe to reappear at our door in answer to Julian's call. But instead, a pair of lesser police officers arrived to take notes on the incident and firmly caution Laura and me to do no more walking the streets alone at night. Later in the week, I was especially glad that Julian Brooke had come into Laura's life because Norman Roxburgh, the obnoxious man in her restaurant administration class, was still giving her trouble.
2: He even grabbed my arm and tried to keep me from getting into the taxi last night after class. I can't reason with him, Nicky. He really hurt me. As if I didn't have enough black and blue marks from that awful little encounter in the park.
0: That is awful, but what can you do about him?
2: I've already done the only thing I can. Switch classes. They're on the same nights, but begin and end an hour earlier. So hopefully I won't have to see anything more of Mr. Roxburgh.
0: But a lot more of Julian Brooke? Laura only smiled, but the look in her sea-green eyes answered my question. It was Friday evening, and we were both dressing for our dates, hers with Julian, mine with Chris and Lisa and Guy Sabrin. And Emily was also coming by to pick up the birthday cake she'd asked Laura to bake.
2: Do you think your Aunt Emily's friend will like it?
0: Oh, he should love it. According to Aunt Emily, Donald Hamill is a nice boy with a lot of soul.
2: Leave it to your Aunt Emily to take in a couple of homeless boys off the street.
0: That worries me, especially from the way she describes the other one. She thinks he may be using drugs.
2: That could be risky.
0: You know, Aunt Emily, we should all live life to the fullest while we... That's probably her now. I'll get it. But it was Julian Brooke, looking youthful and attractive, in a narrow-cut royal blue coat that set off his fair skin and dark blonde hair. I ushered him into the living room and told him Laura would be out in a few moments. He settled on the sofa with a cocktail. And as I left the room, I saw him bring out a pad of paper and a pen and start sketching. Laura had told me he was a designer of modern furniture. This time it was Aunt Emily in a pair of plum velvet knickers, white silk knee socks, and a white silk blouse with ruffles of lace at her throat and wrists. She looked like a transplanted court page. And to my surprise, she had her two homeless boys in tow.
3: Boys? This is my niece, Nicole. Nicky, this is Donald Hamill and Tony Bartha.
0: She sat down cross-legged on the floor, as she always did, and Donald settled beside her, cradling his guitar in his lap and stroking it fondly as though it were a baby. Tony Bartha, meanwhile, stayed scowling in a corner apart from the group. Aunt Emily's sparrow-bright eyes darted at once to the sketch Julian Brooke had been doodling. It wasn't furniture design after all, but a skillful line drawing in red ink of a sailing ship, its clouds of canvas billowing in imaginary wind, the figure of an angel blowing a trumpet at its bow.
3: That's a really far-out sketch, Mr. Brooke. Is she a clipper ship?
1: She's the Flying Cloud, a beauty. You a sailing enthusiast, Mrs. Teasdale?
3: Oh, yes. I love beauty and motion. You know, it's funny. I could swear I saw a very similar sketch

0: clipper ship recently. Only where?
1: Do you ever pop into the Warwick Tea Room by any chance?
0: Of course, that's it. I go there sometimes after church for Sunday brunch. They have a whole wall of clipper ships. All done in red ink, as it happens.
1: Precisely. They're all there. The Cutty-Sark, the Mopelet, the Flying Spur, Sir Lancelot, Ariel.
0: Oh, ships have such romantic-sounding names. I must think of a magic, exciting name for my motorcycle. What do you think, Nicky?
2: I'm sorry, Aunt Emily. I'm only glad it's winter and you're not riding that thing.
0: Lovely girl, my niece, but so conservative. Aha! Let's hope this is that man of yours. I'll bet you he could think of a name.
2: It was Chris with Guy and Lisa. They made a striking-looking couple. Lisa was a statuesque blonde with a Valkyrian profile, her thick golden hair braided into a coronet, adding a queenly touch to her Earth Mother figure. Guy Saverin was lean and suave-looking, his dark satyr face set off by a pair of bushy brows that curled upward like the horns of a devil, and a carefully groomed black Van Dyke beard.
0: A devil's beard!
2: What, Aunt Emily?
0: That detective investigating Kathleen Windsor's murder. He's been asking me to describe the man I saw her with in the car that day, and I couldn't for the life of me remember what he looked like. But seeing Mr. Saverin reminded me.
3: He had a Van Dyke beard like mine?
0: Yes, Mr. Saverin. The man had a beard like yours. Exactly like yours.
4: 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More folks chewing Big Red Chewing Tobacco. Truck stops and the coffee's hot and conversation's fine. Hey, Mike, watch things like I'll do 59. 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How sweet it is with Big Red. You ought to try Big Red chewing tobacco. It's moister, smoother, more satisfying. Got a taste of his own that keeps on tasting good all chew through. Climb on board. 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How sweet it is with Big Red. We'll return to our story in a moment.
5: 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But seriously, lots of kids don't know about me. How can kids read if they don't have any books? And millions of kids, black, white, red, yellow, brown, all races, live in homes without any books. Getting books into the hands of these girls and boys is what the national program, RIF, Reading is Fundamental, is all about. Here's what RIF has found out. When kids choose the books they want because the subjects interest them and they own the book, that makes reading fun. And when reading is fun, it's just fundamental. Books widen a kid's world and their abilities and their whole life. Every community needs RIF. Find out what you and RIF can do in your community. 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That's RIF, R-I-F, Smithsonian Institution, Washington, D.C., 20560. Right now, if America's to grow up thinking, reading is fundamental.
2: With the apartment full of people and the whole neighborhood nervous about the recent murders, leave it to Aunt Emily to say the wrong thing at the wrong time.
0: You have a devil's beard, Mr. Saverin.
3: Please, Mrs. Teasdale, it's a Van Dyke or a space beard if you like, but don't call it a devil's beard. You'll frighten my wife.
6: She's perfectly right, darling. You do have a decidedly satanic look.
3: I have some very special good news to relate later tonight, haven't I, Lisa?
2: Oh, what is it? Can't you tell us now?
3: No. I've bought a special bottle of champagne to open with supper after the theater. My news will have to keep until then.
2: Chris and I exchanged a look. It was going to be a typical Guy Saverin evening. His tickets to a play written by his friend, followed by his big news over a bottle of his champagne. He had to be the big shot. The last big news he'd had to share with us was the announcement of his promotion to senior salesman with the distillery firm he worked for. He had bought Lisa a mink coat to celebrate. That was Guy Saverin's one redeeming quality in my eyes, his almost slavish devotion to Lisa.
6: Well, your celebration may keep, but Donald's won't. Some of the boys and girls from the drop-in center are coming to share that beautiful cake you made, Laura. Have you thanked Miss Prescott, Donald? Donald?
0: Oh, please, Aunt Emily, he doesn't have to. I was happy to do it.
6: Donald is painfully shy, I'm afraid. But not when it comes to his music. Why don't you thank everybody with a song, Donald? That lovely one you wrote. It always makes me cry. It's called City of Night. Go ahead, Donald.

0: No one spoke for a moment. Aunt Emily was wiping the tears from her eyes, and I felt a lump in my throat. I'd found myself thinking about poor Kathleen Windsor alone in her apartment, the lonely, love-starved prey of a depraved killer. Then I looked at Donald and saw his sensitive mouth begin to tremble and moisture brimming in his own eyes.
1: Donald's not used to people being good to him.
0: My thoughtful Chris moved over to talk to the boy, while Laura put the cake in a hat box for Aunt Emily to carry home. It seemed Aunt Emily was right about Donald Hamill. He was a nice boy with a lot of soul. She was equally right about Tony Bartha, who had done nothing but stand in the corner and look sullen the whole time. I didn't care much for his attitude either. The so-called comedy by Guy Sabrin's friend turned out to be a dismal tragedy. But Lisa's buffet dinner was more than making up for it.
2: If there was any humor in that comedy, I'm afraid it was too sick to live.
3: Of course, the rising young novelist Christopher Galloway is a far better judge than an unpublished amateur playwright like myself.
4: Well, I've never written anything more than an occasional postcard. But I judged the play tonight to be an unqualified bomb.
3: I guess you're right. My old buddy missed the mark with that one.
4: Darling, why don't you bring out your champagne now?
2: Right. We've been waiting all evening for this big news of yours, Guy.
3: It's worth waiting for, I promise you. Here we go. Very special champagne for a very special occasion.
4: Ooh, oh, look at those beautiful bubbles.
0: And I'm ready to toast, if you'll just tell us what we're toasting.
3: A toast to my beautiful wife, Lisa, who is soon to make me a father.
4: Oh, Lisa, that's wonderful.
2: Congratulations, Guy. Now that is big news.
3: Ah, that isn't all. I have a little something else that's a surprise to Lisa as well. A small present, my love, in honor of the occasion.
4: Guy, what is it?
3: Open it and see.
4: Emeralds. But how...
3: I have a bit of news all my own, darling. I was just given a bonus as the firm's top salesman.
0: Guy, that's marvelous.
2: Yeah, nice going, Guy.
0: But I noticed Lisa didn't say a word. She stared at the emerald necklace for a long moment, then quietly snapped the case shut and put it away. While Chris humored Guy, I followed Lisa into the bedroom. Oh, Lisa, you're worried about something. It's not the baby, is it?
4: Oh, no, no. The baby's the most beautiful thing that's happened.
0: Then what is it?
4: It's Guy. He worries me. A mink coat, an emerald necklace... We can't afford such things.
0: But Guy explained. First his promotion, and now a bonus.
4: He's making all that up. I know he is. He didn't get promoted. And there hasn't been any bonus. That's what worries me so, Nikki. Where is Guy getting so much money?

0: Certainly, State Farm has been one of the most competitive companies when it comes to rates.
1: State Farm agent Bob Westbrook talks about car insurance value.
0: But I think even more important than rates to most people is the service they know they're buying. With State Farm, you're in a position to get more service from more agents throughout the entire country than any other company in the industry.
2: Like a good neighbor,
1: the 0 hour continues after this.
3: Charlotte, I'm home.
4: The supper's not ready, Chester.
3: Should I go back to the office?
4: No, stay.
3: Hmm. Well, what are we having?
4: Tuna casserole.
3: We had tuna casserole last week.
4: Hey, it's the same one. There was some left over.
3: I'm not hungry.
4: You said we have to start watching our pennies.
3: I would rather starve than eat tuna casserole again.
4: Well, when we got married, you said you loved tuna casserole.
3: Yeah, before you get married, you love everything.
4: Oh, I'll put it on a different plate. Maybe it'll taste different.
3: Charlotte, you know I hate tuna casserole.
4: Well, close your eyes and pretend it's steak.
3: Sure. Well, why don't I close my eyes and pretend I'm a retired millionaire and you're the galloping gourmet?
4: Gourmet.
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5: It was Aunt Emily calling to tell Laura how much everybody had enjoyed her Schwarzwalder Kirschtort. Donald had had a successful party with the kids from the drop-in center. He had played his guitar and they had all wrapped around the clock, as Aunt Emily put it. But then she got on the subject of Tony Bartha.
6: I've seen him hanging around Crestview Public School several times lately.
5: Why would someone his age want to hang around an elementary school?
6: My point exactly. And the other day I saw him talking to a man in a big flashy car parked at the corner by the school. When he saw me, they stopped talking and the man quickly drove away.
5: Did you ask Tony about it?
6: Yes. He said the man had just been asking for some directions. But I don't think I can take Tony at his word.
5: Aunt Emily, do you think there might be a connection between Tony's taking drugs and... well... could he be selling them to school children?
6: That very thought occurred to me. He's no good, I'm afraid. Certainly he's no good for Donald.
5: Then you shouldn't be letting him stay at your house.
6: I've decided I'm not going to any longer. I'm telling him tonight that he has to leave by Monday. He can sleep at the center until he finds someplace else to go.
5: I hope he doesn't give you any problem about leaving. He's such a surly character.
6: Oh, he'll give me some of his lip, I suppose. But don't worry, I'll just tune him out. Bye, dear.
5: By the time Sunday afternoon rolled around, Laura was out on still another date with Julian Brooke. And after slaving all weekend over a hot bobbin, I was eagerly looking forward to my promised afternoon and evening with Chris. We were going to go antique shop browsing in Old Montreal, then have dinner.
7: I'm sorry to disappoint you, Nikki, but I have to write this afternoon. You go ahead and I'll meet you wherever you say for dinner.
5: But, Chris, you promised.
7: I know I did, Muffet, but I didn't get my quota of pages done this morning, so I'll just have to keep at it.
5: But it's only a matter of a few hours.
7: A few hours counts a lot when you're on a deadline. Now, you know how it is when I'm in the middle of a book.
5: I know that the book always seems to be more important than anything else.
7: That's not true, Nicole, but it is my work, and I expect you to understand. I said I'd meet you for dinner. Now, isn't that good enough?
5: And what am I supposed to do between the time the shops close at 5 and you meet me at 7? Walk the streets?
7: Go into Notre Dame Cathedral and pray for my soul. I'll be here, Nicole. If you still want to have dinner, call me.
5: The only times Chris ever called me by my given name, Nicole, was when he was angry. That's the way it would always be with Chris and me. There would always be a book between us. A damned book. Oh, I knew I was being childish, but I was feeling neglected. I looked at the summer frock I had just finished hemming and thought of my trip to Jamaica. Maybe I would meet someone else. Someone who wouldn't put his work ahead of me. One thing I was sure of, I wasn't going to call Chris back. I'd find somebody else to go shopping and have dinner with. And if it couldn't be a man at the moment, well, there was always Aunt Emily.
6: I'm sorry, Nikki, but it appears I've got hold of that flu bug of yours. In fact, as soon as one of the boys come in, I'm going to send him over to borrow a heating pad from you, if you don't mind.
5: Of course, Aunt Emily. And I hope you feel better soon.
6: Oh, I will, dear. You know me. I never stay down for long. And it's just as well about this afternoon. Antiques aren't really my bag. They're too old for me.
5: Oh, you're right, Aunt Emily. They are.
6: Oh, there's the door. Probably one of the boys now. Ciao, dear.
5: So I stayed home, watched TV, and cooked myself a lonely hamburger for dinner. Too stubborn to call Chris and apologize. Neither of the boys had showed up to borrow the heating pad for Aunt Emily, so I decided to take it over to her myself. Perhaps I could cheer her up a little, I thought. But I knew it was far more likely it would be she who cheered me up. Feeling depressed over my quarrel with Chris, I gave no thought to my walking alone to Winnicott Road. Aunt Emily's apartment building was on the corner. The main entrance was on Cours Saint-Luc, but I always used the side door on Winnicott. My aunt's apartment was on the main floor, number 3. I was about to knock when I noticed the door wasn't quite closed. The boys probably hadn't closed it on their way in. I'd tell Aunt Emily to caution them not to be so careless. I pushed the door open and walked in, calling out so that Aunt Emily wouldn't be startled. Aunt Emily? Aunt Emily? It's Nicky. The apartment was deathly quiet. Aunt Emily must be asleep, I thought. I crossed the living room, passed the door to the kitchen, and stopped dead. I saw her lying there on the cold linoleum, lying stiffly on her back with her bluish-tinged, fear-contorted face staring up at me. The realization slapped me across the face. Aunt Emily had been murdered.

0: 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Now, here are the Bunkers, Jean Stapleton and Carol O'Connor.
1: The house we liked the best wasn't the one we ended up buying. It was beautiful on the outside, but we found out that there were terrible termites everywhere. It would have cost us thousands of dollars to really get the house in shape.
2: That's right, and we didn't figure on all the increases in property tax, maintenance, and other expenses. But we went to HUG and got some very good advice.
1: Yeah, we were pretty lucky, weren't we, Archie?
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0: What is a Harrier? 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It isn't a conventional jet, but it can match the speed of sound. It's a revolution in aviation, and the Marines are looking for good men to fly it. Harrier, Phantom, Skyhawk, Cobra, Marine Corps. 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The program is PLC Air, and there's no campus training. 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The Marines are looking for a few good men who want to fly the Harrier, Huey, Intruder, Bronco, and the Marine Corps.
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0: 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Rod Serling is your host. 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
2: High above Earth's windy skies, slowly rotating through the silent voids of space, is the Arthur C. Clarke Astronomical Observatory, Starlab. Here, the International Space Authority, ISA, watches over an eternity of uncharted galaxies and the countless planets orbiting within their starlit borders. 5 kilometers beyond Starlab, the Earth shuttle Electra moves into a docking orbit with a giant space station. Aboard the shuttle, Dr. Richard Nicholson, a molecular biologist whose research in the field of alien spore mutation has just earned him the Brandenburg Prize, the most impressive award the scientific community of Earth can give. Aboard Starlab, Dr. Nicholson's wife, Anne, awaits the arrival of the Electra. Here, the shuttle will refuel, then take them both back to Earth for the award ceremony at the International Achievement Pavilion, located in the center of New Vienna. It is April 28, 2026, a day no one on Starlab will ever forget, as this week's adventure, the Resurrectionists of Lethe, removes us from the ordinary and takes us into the mysterious light and shadow of alien worlds.

0: on docking vector approach 558, EPA 3 minutes, 10 seconds.
1: Over.
2: Roger, Electra. You're cleared for entry into Shuttle Bay 5. The doors are open and the refueling crew is standing by.
0: Roger, Sternlap. And send the systems technician down after we dock. I've been having a little trouble with the NO3 feeder line, the number 4 retro thruster. Nothing serious, but it wouldn't hurt to check it out.
2: Will do, Electra.
3: Well, hi, Jerry. How's it going?
2: Oh, hi, Mara. Mrs. Nicholson.
4: Hi. Is that my husband's shuttle on the screen?
2: It sure is. He'll be docking in less than 2 minutes.
4: Oh, gee, I don't know if I can wait 2 minutes.
3: Oh, Ann, he's only been gone 2 weeks.
4: I know. That's why I can't wait 2 minutes.
3: Oh, I see. Jerry.
2: Right. Electra, could we please have Dr. Nicholson on screen 12?
0: Roger, Starlab. Hello, Ann.
4: Oh, welcome back. You look terrific.
0: Oh, you look pretty terrific.
4: How does it feel to be so famous?
0: Oh, not the same as when I wasn't.
4: I don't believe you.
0: Neither do I. It's fantastic. Oh, you should have seen the looks on their faces.
3: Richard? My God, what's happening?
5: Starlab, we have a feeder line blowout. NO3 level is subcritical in range.
2: Shoot off the flight deck. Initiate emergency venting procedures. The escape pod. Get to the escape pod. Electra. Electra, can you hear me?
5: It's too late.
2: Starlab Control to Stargazer 1. This is an emergency rescue alert. Dispatch paramedic ship to triangulator coordinates 558. Repeat. This is an emergency rescue alert.
6: Bart, be it.
4: Richard, no, no, no, no, no, no, no, no, no, no, no, no, no, no, no, no, no, no, no, no, no, no, no, no, no, no, no, no, no, no, no, no, no, no, no, no, no, no, no, no, no, no, no, no, no, no, no, no, no, no, no, no, no, no, no, no, no, no, no, no, no, no, no, no, no, no, no, no, no, no, no, no, no, no, no, no, no, no, no, no, no, no, no, no, no, no, no, no, no, no, no, no, no, no, no, no, no, no, no, no, no, no, no, no, no, no, no, no, no, no, no, no, no, no, no, no, no, no, no, no, no, no, no, no, no, no, no, no, no, no, no, no, no, no, no, no, no, no, no, no, no, no, no, no, no, no, no, no, no, no, no, no, no, no, no, no, no, no, no, no, no, no, no, no, no, no, no, no, no, no, no, no, no, no, no, no, no, no, no, no, no,

0: capacity.
1: Come in, Carl.
2: You look exhausted.
1: It's been a long day. A long day.
2: I just can't believe he's gone. He always took so much time with us at the academy, always making sure we understood things. There were times when I was ready to quit, and I would have if he hadn't talked me out of it.
1: I know. He was understanding with all of us. Is that the accident report?
2: Yes. I just finished it.
1: NO3 suffocation. It's so stupid. I'm going to find out why the Electra's retrothrusters weren't converted to a non-toxic fuel if it's the last thing I do. The Ithaca was converted. The Corinthia was converted. Why wasn't the Electra good?
2: I'm sorry, Maura.
3: Maura, Commissioner White is coming through.
2: Have the message recorded, Jerry. Maura will have
4: No, no. That's all right, Carl. I'll be there in a minute, Jerry.
2: Come on. I'll walk up the communications with you.
4: Thanks, Carl.
5: Yes, Commissioner, that's all been taken care of. Now, here's Dr. Cassidy now.
1: Hello, Commissioner.
6: Hello, Maura.
1: Are you coming up to Star Lab?
6: I'll be up there tomorrow. I just wanted to let you know that the ISA Council has ordered an honorary internment for Richard on Lethe. Supervisor Toadmaster has already been notified, and one of his mortuary ships will be there tomorrow afternoon.
1: Toadmaster? Simon Toadmaster?
6: I thought you knew. He's been Lethe's supervisor for nearly 2 years now.
1: How did a man like that ever end up on a satellite for the dead?
7: Lethe, a tiny world of restless sunsets and lonely star-filled nights, orbiting like a ghost moon at the twilight edge of an alien world.

0: Alien Worlds continues. Molecular biologist Richard Nicholson approaches Star Lab aboard the Earth shuttle Electra. Moments away from docking, a retro thruster feeder line suddenly explodes, flooding the shuttle with toxic NO3 gas, a lethal vapor that takes the lives of Dr. Nicholson and the shuttle pilot. Dr. Nicholson's wife, Anne, witnesses the tragic accident from the bridge of Star Lab control, and now sits alone in her quarters, silent, sad, and bitter. Meanwhile, preparations are underway to transfer the body of Dr. Nicholson to Lethe, an artificial burial satellite 1,000 kilometers in diameter, created for the internment of Earth's honored dead.
1: The casket's just arrived, Master.
2: Good, Berkey, very good. Let's get on with it.
0: Lethe's supervisor, Simon Todmaster, a man from Mara Cassidy's past, a master of the dead to whom no undertaking is insignificant.
2: Number 6, Professor Joseph Digby Allen. Number 7, General Arnold Boom Boom Bernstein. Number 8, Prime Minister Ichiro Suzuki. My, what expensive caskets. Is this the entire manifest, Berkey?
1: All except this one, Master.
2: Oh, it's an interesting casket. Who's inside?
1: Richard M. Nixon.
2: Well, I thought he'd never pass on.
1: Neither did anyone else.
2: And did he leave any incriminating documents?
1: Only an 18-minute last will and testament tape.
2: What was on it?
1: We'll never know, Master. There's nothing on it.
2: I'm not at all surprised. Well, come on, Berkey. We have work to do.
1: That is an affirmative, Master.
2: A simple yes will do, Berkey. If you knew how I loathed affirmative, you'd be quaking in your boots. Or whatever it is you call those things on your feet.
1: My apologies, Master.
2: Accepted. Now, you mentioned an ISA communique.
1: It's on the teleprinter in the control room.
2: Shall we?
1: After you, Master.

0: Here it is, Master.
1: Well, what does it say?
0: We've been ordered to Star Lab to pick up the body of Dr. Richard Nicholson.
1: So, Dr. Nicholson has finally shuffled off his mortal coil. Cause of death?
0: An accident. NO3 suffocation.
1: How utterly fitting that the man who used to give me so much gas should succumb to a lethal dose himself.
0: I don't understand.
1: Well, poor Richard and I worked together on Star Lab once upon a time as fellow science officers. We were Professor Cassidy's golden-haired boys.
0: Oh, you mean you used to have yellow protein filaments growing on that shiny dome of yours?
1: Golden-haired boys is just a figure of speech, Berkey. Now, where was I? Oh, yes, well, I got into some trouble while I was stationed on Star Lab. Nothing serious, just a little glowstone smuggling, but they railroaded me into prison anyway. I'd still be there if Lethe hadn't suddenly required a man of my unique talents.
0: From prison to Lethe? What's the difference, Master?
1: Yeah, indeed. And volunteering for this post was sheer inspiration. Berkey, Professor Cassidy had a daughter, Maura. Find out if she's still on Star Lab. And find out if Ann Nicholson is there, too. She could be very useful to us, considering how closely she and her husband work together.
0: As you wish, Master.
1: Ratchet?
2: Master?
1: Berkey and I are going to Star Lab. Prepare the Orcus Omega.
2: Yes, Master. By the way, Mrs. Thorndancer is waiting to see you.
1: Well, send her in, Ratchet.
3: My dear Mr. Todmaster.
1: My dear Mrs. Thorndancer.
3: I just couldn't leave without thanking you for everything. 24 hours with my husband alive and happy, reliving the best times we ever had. Oh, Mr. Todmaster, it was wonderful.
1: Well, I'm delighted that you're delighted. But remember, this is our little secret.
3: Oh, don't worry. I won't breathe a word to a living soul. Goodbye, Mr. Todmaster.
1: Well, it's never really goodbye, Mrs. Thorndancer. Only au revoir. Ratchet, what's the progress on the Thorndancer experiment?
2: She relived a period with Professor Thorndancer during which he was deeply involved with mind weapon research. Some of his workable hypotheses were so dangerous, he never revealed them to his colleagues, but he did confide them to his wife, and she talked her head off about them. The professor's replicant functioned so well that it had her discussing mind weapon theory within 5 minutes. The data is in the Omni extrapolator now.
1: Good work, Ratchet. Stay tuned. Ah, Berkey, what did you find out about Maura Cassidy?
0: She's now Star Lab's research director. Ann Nicholson is there, too.
1: Well, well, well, well, well.
0: Are you feeling all right, Master?
1: I'm feeling very well, Berkey. Thank you.
2: The Orcus Omega awaits you, Master.
1: Thank you, Ratchet. Come along, Berkey. We mustn't keep the dead waiting.
4: Lethe's sinister supervisor and his assistant, Berkey, descend to the mortuary satellite's launch bay and board the sleek, cobalt-blue funeral ship, Orcus Omega. Orcus, the ancient Roman name for Pluto, the god of Hades. And Omega, the Greek symbol for the end, the final singularity. Meanwhile, on Star Lab, Ann Nicholson has just been told about the ISA decree to have her husband honorarily interred on Lethe.
5: Oh, I can't help the way I feel, Maura. I am not going to Lethe, and that's all there is to it.
6: Well, you still haven't told me why you won't go.
5: It's grotesque. Taking him away from me like this and hiding him in a place where I'll never see him again. Couldn't he be put in cryo suspension, Maura? Have you asked the council about that? Maybe there's still a chance that Richard could be brought back to me someday.
6: And you know it's too late for that.
5: All right. Then you take him to Lethe, Mora. You salute all those stupid flags and smell all those dying flowers. And, yes, listen to people who never knew him lie about what a good friend he was.
6: There won't be any flags, Anne, or any flowers or speeches or anything like that. It's a private ceremony between you and Richard.
5: Oh, I'm tired, Mora. Will you please leave me alone?
6: All right. I'll be on the control bridge if you need me.
7: Roger, Orcus Omega. Your DV coordinates are 068 at 204. And you're clear for entry into Level C docking bay 19er.
0: Thank you, Starlab. Orcus Omega, out. How long will we be on Starlab, Master?
1: Just long enough for you to load the late Dr. Nicholson and for me to have a few words with my past.
0: Ah, Starlab. I'm looking forward to seeing what goes on inside.
1: Well, I'm sorry, Berkey, but I'm afraid you'll have to stay aboard the ship.
0: Not again.
1: Berkey, how often do I have to remind you that you are an image infusion android, an illusion? That you only have substance when the light is right, that you'll vanish if the light should change. I'm sorry, but if someone sees you one minute and then doesn't see you the next, they'll know that I'm in control of an illegal procedure. You don't want me sent back to prison, do you? Berkey?
0: Oh, don't rush me, Master. I'm thinking.
4: The Orcus Omega maneuvers into a docking orbit with Starlab. On board, Lethe's tall, black-cloaked supervisor, Simon Toddmaster, and his assistant, Berkey, an image-infusion android whose physical presence depends solely on his silent collisions with light. A man and a machine, two manipulators of all those things that go bump in the night, and whose presence on Starlab will soon draw everyone they encounter into the death-chilled landscapes of an alien world.

0: Alien Worlds continues. 24 hours away from receiving the Brandenburg Science Award, molecular biologist Richard Nicholson loses his life in an Earth shuttle accident. In view of Dr. Nicholson's contributions to science, the ISA Council orders an honorary interment on the Lethe Mortuary satellite. But Dr. Nicholson's wife, Anne, grief-stricken and bitter, refuses to go to Lethe. Lethe's supervisor, Simon Todmaster, and his android assistant, Berkey, arrive at Starlab aboard the dark mortuary ship, Orcus Omega. A former assistant to Maura Cassidy's father, Todmaster is no stranger to Starlab.
1: Hello, Maura. It's wonderful to see you.
2: Simon, you're the last person I ever expected to see on Starlab. I'm sorry, I didn't mean that personally. Well, you know what I mean.
1: It's all right, Maura. I understand.
2: I see. Are those flowers for me?
1: And the roses are here.
2: Thank you, Simon. Who are the other ones for?
1: Mrs. Nicholson. We always give a bouquet of twilight blossoms to the widow.
2: Well, I doubt if you'll have a chance to present them. Anne doesn't want to go to Lethe.
1: I see. Well, perhaps if I spoke to her, I do have a way of making people understand the importance of being present at the final interment.
2: Well, if you think your talking to her will do any good, I'll take quarters.
3: Maura, is Mr. Todmaster there?
2: Yes, he is.
3: Dr. Nicholson's body has been taken aboard the Orcus Omega, Mr. Todmaster.
1: Thank you. Oh, would you mind telling my assistant that I'll be there in a few minutes?
3: Will do.
1: And now, Maura, if you will show me to Mrs. Nicholson's quarters.
4: Yes, Mr. Todmaster. The flowers are beautiful. What did you call them again? Twilight blossoms?
1: That's right, Anne. Twilight blossoms.
4: You know, when you first came in, I thought they were ugly. But there's something about their fragrance now that makes them seem so alive.
1: Anne.
4: Yes.
1: Would you like to see Richard again? Alive?
4: Oh, yes. Oh, yes, I want to see Richard. I want to hold him and touch him and talk to him.
1: Then come with me to Lethe and have Richard back again.
4: Oh, Richard, back again, yes. Take my hand, Mr. Todmaster. Lead me.
5: We've just got confirmation on it, Maura. Todmaster's in control of image infusion, and he's using it to create the illusion of bringing the dead back to life.
2: The dead back? Why?
5: So he can extract classified military and scientific information from those who were at one time associated with the men and women now interred on Lethe. In some cases, it's a husband and wife would work together. In other cases, colleagues or fellow officers.
2: I still don't understand, Commissioner. What exactly does he do?
5: Well, he creates an image infusion replicant of the man or woman whose secrets he wants. Then he invites the husband or wife or former colleague to Lethe, drugs them, and puts them in the room with the replicant. The illusion is so perfect and the drug so effective that the people actually believe they're face-to-face with someone they once knew and loved.
2: And the replicant is programmed to ask questions designed to make people reveal what Todmaster wants to know. It's insane. Commissioner, he's with Anne right now.
5: Get on the intercom and tell her to stay put. I'll stand by.
2: Anne. Anne, it's Maura.
6: Hello, Maura. I'm feeling much better, thank you.
2: Oh, thank heavens that you're still here.
6: You were right about Mr. Todmaster. He's persuading me to go to Lethe after all.
2: Anne, listen to me.
6: And since I'll be back in a few days and didn't really feel like seeing anyone, Mr. Todmaster suggested I leave this recording.
2: Recording? Jerry!
3: Yes, Maura.
2: Shut the doors on the Orcus Omega's launch bay.
3: Maura, the Orcus Omega took off 3 minutes ago.
2: Oh, God, no. Was Anne Nicholson aboard?
3: Yes, she was. Maura, what's wrong?
4: Jerry, what's the Delta One's ETA?
3: 14 minutes, 50 seconds.
4: Contact them right now. Give them the flight plan of the Orcus Omega and tell them to intercept it.
3: Right.
4: I was too late, Commissioner. They're gone.
5: Gone? Damn. Is there anything you can do?
4: Delta One is 14 minutes out. I've ordered John and Buddy to divert it and try to intercept the Orcus Omega.
5: Stay with it, Mara. I'm coming up in the priority shuttle.
4: I'll do my best, Commissioner.
3: Mara, I just talked to Buddy and John. They can't do it. Delta One doesn't have enough fuel.
4: All right. Contact the Stargazer security station. Tell them to scramble a pursuit cruiser. And find out who the pilot is. I want to talk to him.

0: Chester.
1: To sleep. A chance to dream, eh, Berkey?
0: Dream? What's a dream, Master?
1: An expedition to the interior of the subconscious. Something humans do when they sleep.
0: What's the subconscious, Master?
1: A place where secrets live. In Mrs. Thorndance's case, thought weapon secrets. In Anne's case, bacteriological warfare secrets. Disease weapons based on Richard's alien spore mutation research. Weapons so terrible, he hid the data tapes for them, and only Anne knows where they are. Amazing, isn't it, Berkey? The way a Twilight Blossom trance can bring out the best possible secrets about the worst possible things.
0: Did she tell you where the tapes are?
1: Not yet, but she will when her dead husband rises from the grave and takes her in his arms again.
0: Oh.
2: In times past, there were legends and myths that told how the dead became the undead and walked the regions of night, passing ancient moonlit walls and mirrors, casting neither shadow nor reflection. But because dreams of resurrection are ageless and the powers of darkness infinite, the demon sorcerer of the past has reappeared as the Simon Todmaster of the future. Simon Todmaster, the resurrectionist of Lethe, a man walking the regions of night beneath the cold, moonlit skies of alien worlds.

The Resurrectionists of Lethe was based on a story by Betty Ulias and written by Ron Thompson. Associate producer, Jeff Allen. Music director, Tom Rounds. Engineer, Stu Jacobs. Technical consultant, Peter Skye. Alien Worlds was created, produced, and directed by Lee Hansen and is distributed by Watermark Incorporated. And so, until next time, this is Roger Dressler inviting you to join us for the conclusion of The Resurrectionists of Lethe on

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0: The Diary of Fate. 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
1: Book 82, page 216.
0: In the Diary of Fate.
1: Yes, here it is. The name Hendrik Potanoff. A man of singular purpose and great tenacity of will, who used these talents to bring about his own destruction. He had his choice, as have all mortals. And because of a little thing, a letter he caused to be held up in delivery, Hendrik Potanoff came to know the real meaning of fate. His life record lies open before me, and for a moment, I, fate, look to a single horrible incident.
2: There, you lousy screw. I hope it killed you. Gotta move fast. Legs weak. Awful dark. The door. It's unlocked. Now we're up the incline. The sunlight. My eyes. It's blinding me.
3: Halt! Halt!
2: Hendrik! Where are you, Hendrik?
1: Yes, Hendrik Potanoff, you had a choice, and your decision was for evil. Soon it'll be time to write the final entry in the record of Hendrik Potanoff. And when I have written, I shall read from his page in The Diary.

0: On the books of a prison, Hendrik Potanoff has been credited with 22 years of payment on his debt to society. He is scheduled to be paroled soon. But 7,000 nights have not bred repentance in his heart. 22 years of resentment at confinement are symbolized in his hate of Sarah Hedy.
1: If it hadn't been for Sarah refusing to testify that she was with me that night, if it hadn't been for Sarah's jealousy of Molly, if it hadn't been for Sarah.
2: Hey, Hendrik. That's strange.
1: Yeah, I've been listening to that every night for nearly 21 years. But only 30 more times till I get out.
2: Like a hand agreed by the pumped up his feet today, eh?
1: Yeah, dummy. Huh? You hear the bull coming in.
3: 13202.
1: Yeah.
3: Oh, Hendrik. No letter for you tonight.
1: Do I ever get letters?
3: I guess not. Too bad about Swede getting shot trying to escape today.
1: Sure, they come and go. Swede was only here 8 years. Hardly time for a shave and a haircut. But if it
4: hadn't
1: been for Sarah's love, if it hadn't been for Sarah Hedrick.

0: Even freedom meant only one thing. An opportunity for revenge on Sarah Herrick. His decision for evil was 3,000 times confirmed. Nightly he warmed his hate at memory's fire. Recalled again with bitter recrimination, a courtroom scene of more than 20 years before.
1: Gentlemen of the jury, you have heard the evidence against the defendant. You will now retire to the jury room and return when you reach the verdict.
2: Why wouldn't she testify, Molly? Wouldn't she do that for you, her sister?
3: No. I got down on my knees and begged her.
2: Well, she could save my neck. If she'd tell him why I shot him, and that she was with me.
3: Oh, she's jealous because you married me instead of her. She claims she stayed home alone that night.
2: Oh, she lies. That was the night I took her out purposely to break the news that you and I had got married.
3: Now she wouldn't admit it anyway. She just couldn't have been out with a man now being tried for murder. Only a week before she married John Hedrick, the banker.
2: She sure decided to marry him off of sudden.
3: She doesn't love him. She married him for spite after you married me.
2: She just admitted it was a stick-up. And that Carver threatened us while we were parked there. They'd call it justifiable homicide and I'd go free.
3: Even though they proved that you had trouble with Carver before?
2: Oh, sure, that was just a coincidence. He was just a cheap stick-up on us. He didn't know it was me in that car until he shoved his face through the window.
3: And once he'd seen that you had recognized him, then it was you or him.
2: Well, of course. I let him have it before he could drill me.
3: Oh, darling. You just hadn't driven her home before you reported to the police station.
2: Well, it seemed natural, though, because she was boiling madly already, and the shooting made her hysterical. I figured she'd corroborate my story when the time came.
3: She wouldn't. And especially not now. It would ruin her social position.
2: Her social position against a life sentence for me.
3: Hendrick, would it do any good to let people know about our marriage?
2: No, babe. What they don't know won't hurt. If I do take a rap, and they knew, you'd be labeled as the wife of a killer.
3: I wouldn't care, Tom. Believe me.
2: I know it, Molly, but in case I am convicted, you can do me more good as the unmarried sister of the influential John Hedrick. Now, don't let anybody know about our marriage.
3: Well, then you think you will be convicted?
2: I'm afraid so. Without Sarah's story, the district attorney has made it look like a plain case of bad blood between us, with me taking Carter for a ride.
3: What can I do?
2: Just go on living with Sarah and John. Use your time and opportunity to work on her. And maybe someday, you can get her to listen to me.
3: Oh, I'll do it, darling. I'll do anything.
2: It'll be hard. It'll be hard on both of us. We won't be able to exchange letters.
3: Oh, no, darling. I've got to hear from
2: you. No, don't write. Pretend you've forgotten me. Otherwise, Sarah will always be jealous of me and never help.
3: I'll wait for you. Love you always.

0: accordance with the law of this state, my duty by reason of the verdict of a jury consisting of 12 men and women to pass sentence upon you for murder, which I do in accordance with such verdict. I hereby sentence you to spend the rest of your natural life in prison.
1: Those memories furnish a decade of fuel for Hendrick's hatred. While Hendrick Potanoff suffered his imprisonment, Sarah, too, had paid great penance. She had carried a guilt. But the tiny details that brought about the final humbling of her pride of circumstance were no mere coincidences. They were parts of a plan. A plan to set before Hendrick Potanoff an opportunity to overcome the sins of 20 years of hating.
2: Well, so you're my new cellmate, huh? My name's Hendrick. They call me Limpy. What's yours, Sam?
3: William. They call me Bill.
2: Glad to know you, Bill. Just arrived today?
3: Yeah. Hey, you can tell that by this shaved head.
2: Mm-hmm. They'll call you Fish till it grows out of you.

0: Sit down. I'll tell you a few things about your new boarding school.
1: Yeah?
0: A new man always gets the bottom bunk. We get up at 6, leave cells at 7, eat and work back in cells at 6. Lights out at 9. Baseball or church on Sunday. If you've made your task in the mill, 100 yards of good cloth. And then there's the two most important rules of all. The official rule, stop whatever you're doing and stand still when you hear one blast of a whistle.
1: Hey, what's that mean?
0: It's the gun bow's only warning before they shoot. And they seldom miss.
1: And what's the second?
0: Our unwritten law. Don't be a stool pigeon.
1: Well, thanks for the advice. You've been here long?
0: Nearly 22 years.
1: That's a whole lot of time. I'm only 21 years old.
0: Well, I've had something to keep me occupied. What are you in for?
1: Me? Oh, hit and run. 1 to 5 years. It was really an accident, but I lost my head and drove off.
0: It was your first offense, or do you think your folks could have gotten you off on probation? You got a family?
1: Yeah. Just my mother and dad and Aunt Molly.
0: Molly? I knew a girl named Molly once. What's your dad do?
1: Well, he's a banker. Number one citizen in our town. That's why he couldn't go to bat to help me. Everyone in Milford would have said he used his pull to get me off just because I was his son.
0: Really? You're from Milford?
1: Yeah.
0: You've got an Aunt Molly? And your dad's a banker? Bill, what's your last name?
1: Hattie. William Hattie. They call me Bill. My father's name is John and mother's name is Sarah.
2: Yes, Hendrik Potanoff. I, fate, made your path cross to give you a chance to prove yourself worthy of freedom. You have a choice for good or for evil. But if your decision be for evil, the end is certain. And now it is time for another entry. And when I have written, I will read from the record of Hendrik Potanoff in the Diary of Fate.

0: are times when atonement and punishment have balanced the scales. There is given a second chance. For evil done, payment is made in the coin of sorrow and pain that comes as surely as the dawn of tomorrow. The parole board believed your protestations, Hendrik Potanoff. You begged for one more chance. And now fate intervenes. A tiny twig, a gust of fitful wind, a letter unreceived. Sometimes mortal plans miscarry and themselves ensnare the plotter. If you, Hendrik Potanoff, were to become involved in a violation of the prison rules, your parole would be forfeit.
1: 13202.
2: In.
1: 54629.
3: Right
1: here. Oh, Limpy. Well, let's see. Here's a letter for... Here, you, William Hedick?
3: Yes, sir.
1: You can't have mail.
3: What?
1: I've got a ducat for you from the captain's office.
3: Yeah, but
1: All your privileges are suspended for 30 days for failing to make task this week.
3: Yeah, but there's some mistake. I did make task. I made 10 yards over task.
1: Don't argue, fish. An officer checked the yardage. You were 10 yards short of task. Now you better make it next week or you'll get 30 days in the hole. Solitary confinement, fish. Ask Limpy. He can tell you all about it.
3: Find a no good screw.
4: Hey, look. Listen to me. Don't worry about the hole. I'm the trusty gun. If you ever get sent, listen for 3 taps on the ventilator. I'll talk to you through it. I'll tell you what to do to yourself.
3: Yeah, thanks, pal. I don't mind losing the other privileges. Yeah, but that letter, it was probably from Mom, and I haven't heard from her since I got here.
4: Oh, that's tough. But look, Bill, next week you'll make 20 extra yards. Then you can go see the captain. He'll give you your privileges back. So you'll only have to wait a week to get your letter.
3: He will. Yeah, but how can I make 20 yards extra? I worked as fast as I could this last week.
4: Oh, leave it to me. My pal Tony is the head loom tender in the mill. Hey, Tony.
5: Yeah.
4: I asked her last week to help my pal Bill. Now I want you to give him the works. Fix him up a lightweight shuttle and that small gear on his loom.
5: Yeah, but he's not so chicken. If he was caught there, I'd lose my good guy.
0: You'd lose your parole.
4: I'll vouch for Bill. You speed up his loom.
5: You're my pal, Hendrik. I'll fix him up.
4: You got me.
5: Yeah, Mike, give him the works. He gets the fastest loom in the mill. Real fast, huh? Make lots of yards.

0: 54629. William Headache?
1: I hear, sir.
0: I warned you last week. Here's a ducat for you from the captain's office. Says you ruined 120 yards of cloth, state property.
1: Yeah, but it was good cloth, honest.
0: It was all thin. High-speed shuttles and gears were found on your loom in violation of the regulations. Where'd you get them?
1: Well, the I don't know. I don't know anything about it.
0: Okay, wise guy. I'll come back as soon as I finish my count. And you can tell me who speeded up that loom or be ready to go to the hole.
1: 7 days in the hole. Limpy, I've heard men die of consumption down there, go crazy, get shot. What do I tell him, Limpy?
2: That depends on whether you're regular or stool pigeon. You can squeal on me and Tony and save yourself a month in the hole.
1: Yeah, but you'd lose your parole.
2: That's right.
1: Shh, quiet, he's coming back.
0: Well, Eddie, you made up your mind to be sensible and talk, or do you go to the hole?
1: I'm no stool pigeon, screw. Let's go.
3: Yes, Hendrik Platonoff narrowly escaped his own trap. But it is written that no man can forever escape the reaping of his sowing. Unnoticed and unheeded, the threads of circumstance bind him to a doom as certain as his plan is evil. To William's confidence in him, Hendrik Platonoff then added a second factor of influence. His was the only voice William would hear.
1: That's Limpy. Good old Limpy. He didn't forget me.
2: Bill. You hear me?
1: Yeah, hello, Limpy. Gosh, it's good to hear a voice.
4: How's it going, Jim?
1: Okay, I guess. Well, there's nothing to do. Can't see. It's black dark. I can't stand up straight. Can't stretch out. I don't know how long I've been here. I'm awful hungry. No, nothing. Not even bread, just water. But it's sore because they found a small knife in my trousers. I don't know how it got there. What can I do?
4: Wires up. You have to stand up for your rest. When the screw comes with more water, cuss him up. Tell him they can't do that to you. Get tough. Manager.
1: Sure. Hendrik, don't go away, Hendrik.
0: Here's your water, wise guy. Pass out your bucket.
1: Now, you lousy screw, where's my food? You give me my food or I'll
0: You're what? Threatening an officer, huh? Well, just for that,

0: Yes. Get me out, please. Please, help me get out, Henry.
1: Okay, stop blowing the top of this. You let that thing go.
0: Yeah, sure, sure. Anything to get out of here.
1: All right. Next time the guard opens your door, Hit him over the head with your box. Hard. The outer door will be unlocked. Then run to the inside. I'll meet you up there. I know a way to get you on the wall.
0: Okay. Anything. I'll do it.

0: sunlight in my eyes. It's blinding me.
1: Paul! Paul! Hey, Hendrick! Where are you? Hendrick! Hendrick!
2: Your plan was successful, Hendrick Potanoff. William Hedrick is dead. He made an easy target stumbling about in the blinding daylight. And no blame for William's death was attached to you by the prison authorities. But fate was waiting. Now the plan moved swiftly to its inevitable conclusion. And in a moment, I shall write the final entry on the page of Hendrick Potanoff in the diary.

0: every plot for evil contains the seed of its own undoing. Perhaps a tiny thing, no greater than a sheet of paper. Before his death, and for fear that its contents would identify and set William on his guard against you, Hendrik Platonoff, you had arranged to prevent his receiving a letter. And now the delicate scales of justice were slowly nearing inevitable balance.
1: 13202?
2: Yes.
1: Oh, Limpy, it's too bad about your cellmate. You sure look happy, though.
2: Oh, why not? Tomorrow morning I go through the main gate, headed out.
1: Well, good luck. Put this letter for your ex-cellmate with the rest of his belongings, will you? They'll be picked up and sent to his family tomorrow. So long.
2: A letter for William Hedrick. Probably from his dear mother. Warning him to beware of old acquaintance, Hendrik Potner. Taken a long time, sir, but I knew you. Let's see what you have to say. Dear Bill, I'm convicted and sent to prison. Who you know and experience.
3: From the fortune, however, has given me the courage to write this letter. You are a man now, not a child. As you read this, please remember that anything I've done has been for your welfare. All of us have made mistakes. I had hoped that I would never have to tell you mine. But your need now is greater than my pride. When I was your age, I fell in love and secretly married.
2: What do you know? This isn't from Sarah.
3: My husband also was sent to prison. I've always loved him. I'm still waiting for the day he comes out. In the hope that we can live our remaining years happily together.
2: She loves me. She's waiting for me.
3: He's got my revenge on him. I want you to find him and show him this letter. His name is Hendrik Potinoff. Having unjustly suffered much himself, I know he will guide and counsel you. But your time of punishment will not embitter you towards society, but will return you to me, a wiser, more tolerant man. To me. To save you a great handicap in life, you have been raised as Sarah's son. Only she and I have known that you are not. When you get out, perhaps the three of us can spend many happy years together. For I am your real mother, Bill. And Hendrik Potinoff is your father.
2: No, I didn't do it. It can't be true. He was my son, mine and Molly's, and I killed him, my own son. I didn't know it. It wasn't my fault. It was Sarah's fault. She made me kill him. If it hadn't been for Sarah. Get away from me, Sarah Hedrick. You're the devil. You tricked me. Fate tricked me. Get off that boat, Sarah
1: Hedrick. Hey, Hendrick, put that tool down. What's the matter with you? You're blowing your top.
2: Get her out of here, sure I'll kill her.
1: Step out of it, Limpy. There's no one in there with you.
2: You trying to get me? Don't you think I can see her? Sitting right there. She made me kill Bill, my son.
1: Listen, you screwball. Bill wasn't your son, and he was just trying to escape. You didn't have anything to do with it. Now put that tool down, dummy.
2: I wouldn't have killed him if it hadn't been for you, Sarah. You made me do it, and now I'm going to beat your brains out. Now I'm going to kill you.
1: Hey, that boy. Hey, that boy. Okay, boys. All right, Ed, bring the great jack. I'll grab him.
0: Now watch yourself.
1: Put down that stool, Hendrik.
0: Grab him, boys. Yes, Hendrik Potinoff will pay for his crime in the still closer prison of a padded cell. For the rest of his life, he will each day scream in terror of his new cellmate, who will be with him always. A cellmate who cannot be paroled. nor killed. For with hate has he created his own nemesis, an invisible, implacable, everlasting tormentor, fear. Now it is time to close the book. In the case of Hendrik Potanoff, as in the cases of all mortals, I, fate, am but the instrument of a plan. The little things that pass unnoticed are my instruments. You do not recognize my hand in this, and that is well. So, when the time for decision is at hand, ponder long and carefully. And remember, there is a page for you in the diary.

cast included Herbert Litton, Burl Wallace, Howard McNear, Barney Phillips, Irvin Lee, Ray Erlenborn, Ivan Dittmars, and Hal Sawyer. Diary of Fate is a Larry Finley transcription, brought to you from Hollywood.

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1: You unlock this door with the key of imagination. Beyond it is another dimension, a dimension of sound, a dimension of sight, a dimension of mind. You're moving into a land of both shadow and substance, of things and ideas. You've just crossed over into the Twilight Zone.
2: Come on, blasted elevator.
3: Oh, good morning, Mr. Winslow.
2: Morning, Millie.
3: I have that report you asked for, sir.
2: The Venus mission.
3: Yes, sir. I was just on my way to your office.
2: Good. NASA's breathing down our collective neck.
3: I know, sir. Vector analysis, re-entry simulations.
2: What about the orbital projections?
3: Not yet.
2: Why?
3: It must be the Mark 502, sir.
2: The 502? She should have come up with it yesterday.
3: I know, sir, but...
2: She's been fixed, hasn't she?
3: That's just it. The mainframe's been overhauled 3 times.
4: Data Inc., how may I direct your call? One moment. Mr. Ballard?
2: Ballard, I need a word with you.
5: Morning, Mr. Winslow.
2: What's wrong with the 502?
5: I wanted to talk to you about that.
2: Millie here says...
5: Oh, hello, Millie.
3: Jack?
2: She says it's still down.
5: Well, there are some glitches.
2: Glitches? The Mark 502 is the heart of our entire operation.
3: Here's the report, sir. All the figures we have as of this morning.
2: Well, we'll just have to stall NASA.
3: I'll get back to my office now.
2: You do that. Ballard, come with me.
5: Sir, if I may make a suggestion.
2: I have a suggestion for you. Get me the rest of those figures.
5: Yes, but with the repairs and downtime...
2: We should have had them yesterday. Who's in charge of her?
5: Fred Danziger, sir.
2: What happened to Elwood?
5: You said to bring in someone else when he couldn't locate the problem.
2: Right, right. Get me Danziger. Tell him I need the final numbers this morning.
5: I don't think that'll do any good, sir.
2: Why not?
5: Well, he's up to his neck in it. Been in the computer room all night. Hasn't even slept. Says it's hopeless. Agnes has had a complete breakdown.
2: Agnes?
5: That was Elwood's nickname for the 502. Got to know her intimately over the past year or so.
2: Then get me Elwood.
5: Elwood's been transferred to another department. Besides, he's tried everything. He knows her better than anyone. If he can't find the problem, then...
2: Yes?
6: It's the General.
2: Tell him I'll call him back.
6: He's already called 3 times, sir, from the Cape. Something about the Venus mission? They want to move up the launch.
2: All right, Maddie, put him on hold.
6: Yes, sir.
2: Ballard.
5: Sir?
2: Where's Elwood now?
5: 3rd floor, maintenance and backup. If you want the extension...
2: No, I don't want the extension. I want Elwood, in person and on the double.
5: I'll bring him to you personally.
2: See that you do. We got trouble right here in River City. The whole space program's on hold because that pile of transistors doesn't feel like putting out. Well, we'll see about that. Elwood lived with her for a year. He knows what makes her tick. If he can't sweet-talk her back online, then that little prima donna's headed for the junk heap. Get me Elwood.
5: Right away, sir.
1: The pile of transistors in question is the Mark 502711, generally referred to as the world's most advanced electronic computer, or, as she is more commonly known, Agnes. That's the name given to her by one James P. Elwood, master programmer. Elwood and his protege both work for a company called Data Inc., a brain trust composed of human and non-human intelligence, all of which is under contract to the National Aeronautics and Space Administration. Their work consists of supplying the complex equations required to launch space probes and missions of interplanetary exploration. At this moment, it seems that the world is waiting for calculations only Agnes can provide. And therein lies our cautionary tale. Because machines are made by human beings for the benefit of mankind. But when man ceases to control the products of his imagination, he's not only in danger of losing their benefits, he risks taking a long and unpredictable step into the Twilight Zone.
2: Yes, General. As soon as possible. Yes, sir, I understand. Yes, Maddie.
6: The Director of NASA on line 2.
2: I tell him I'm sorry, but we're still double-checking the figures. I'll call him back in a couple of hours.
6: All right, sir.
2: And Maddie...
6: Yes?
2: Any sight of Ballard?
6: He just got off the elevator with Mr. Elwood.
2: Thank heaven for small favors. Send them in.
6: Yes, sir.
5: Mr. Winslow, you remember James Elwood.
7: Yes, yes. Come right in. Close the door.
8: How do you do, Mr. Winslow? You wanted to see me?
7: I most certainly did.
8: Nice weather we're having, isn't it, sir? When Mr. Ballard showed up at my desk, well, you can imagine my surprise. My first thought was, what have I done now? But then I thought, how bad can it be on a day like this? You know, the trees are all in flower.
7: Elwood, please.
8: Well, they are. I saw them when I rode my bicycle to work.
7: Elwood!
8: Yes, Mr. Winslow.
7: Something urgent has come up.
8: It has?
7: I'm relying on you.
8: Well, anything I can do will be my...
7: Agnes has broken down. Completely.
8: Again?
7: Let the supervisor explain. We've checked her thoroughly, can't seem to locate the seat of the trouble.
8: Probably her subroutines. They need debugging. That would be my guess. Of course, it's an informed guess.
7: Hear that, sir? That's why you're here. Suppose we have a look.
8: But Fred's with her now. I don't know how he'd feel about my cutting in.
7: The devil with how he feels. Let's get on with it.
8: Fred?
9: Day and night, night and day. No sleep, no food.
8: What's going on here? You look awful.
9: I tried everything. Everything.
7: Get hold of yourself, Danziger. Stand back. Let Elwood have a go at her.
8: Do you mind, Fred? Tell me what happened.
9: See for yourself.
8: How many rolls of printout has she used up?
9: Miles. None of it makes any sense.
8: Well, the first thing you have to do is press the Clear All Registers button.
9: That'll get you nowhere. Go on. Push all our buttons from now till doomsday. You'll see.
8: It's not just any button, Fred. You have to find the right one. The one she wants you to press.
7: Remarkable.
8: It's nothing, really. Agnes and I have had our little tiffs before.
7: What did you do?
8: Paid her a little attention, that's all. The right kind of attention. R-E-S-P-E-C-T. Would you like your vocal synthesizer activated? Very well, then. It makes sense from now on, or I'll turn it right off. State first prime number larger than, oh, let's say, the 17th root of 9,355,126,606.
4: The answer is 5.
7: Congratulations. Is that the right answer?
8: Of course it is. Well, gentlemen, if there's ever anything else I can do for you...
9: I suppose you think you did it.
8: Oh, no, it was all Agnes. Agnes did it.
9: Watch out for her. I'm telling you, she's not normal. She's turned into a regular femme fatale.
7: Thank you, Danziger. You may take the rest of the day off. Well, well, Elwood. Very impressive. Now, there are some calculations remaining for the Venus launch.
8: Not a problem.
7: Are you quite sure about that?
8: Sure, I'm sure. All Agnes needs is a gentle hand and a little encouragement.
7: Excellent. I'll send over the file. If you can retrieve the calculations in time, there might be a bonus in it for you, my boy.
8: That's not necessary, sir. After all, it won't be me doing the work, it'll be Agnes. Isn't that right, Aggie? Now, gentlemen, if you don't mind, we need a little private time together. Very good, Agnes. I'm proud of you. Now let's try one more. What's the maximum permitted velocity? Agnes, I'm speaking to you. Indicate maximum permissible velocity of the stated aerodynamic missile.
4: 17,528.27 miles per hour.
8: Huh. Thank you, Agnes. I appreciate your cooperation.
3: Mr. Elwood?
8: Millie?
3: Here are the rest of the specifications. Mr. Winslow wanted you to have them right away.
8: Oh, thank you. Thank you very much.
3: No problem.
8: Wait.
3: Yes?
8: So, you heard about my new assignment. Well, my old one, really. But as of this morning, it's new again. So you might say... I mean, one might say...
3: Everyone knows. Congratulations.
8: She's something, isn't she?
3: Who is?
8: She beat the world's chess champion 4 out of 5 games. And she's a foremost expert on missile ballistics. She can solve any logistical problem you throw at her in less than a millisecond flat.
3: Is that right?
8: Of course. I'm the one who trained her, puts her through her paces.
3: How nice for you, Mr. Elwood.
8: Millie?
3: Yes?
8: Millie, I was wondering, do you think, could I, well, take you to lunch sometime? When you're not busy, that is.
3: Why, thank you. You're very sweet. I really have to get back now, Mr. Elwood.
8: Oh, sure. Millie? Why don't you call me... Jim, from now on.
3: All right. Jim?
8: Did you hear that, Aggie? She actually called me Jim.
10: Excuse me.
4: Yes?
10: Do you happen to know which office is Miss Mildred Clark's?
4: Mildred. Oh, you mean Millie. Down the hall, first door to your left.
10: Thank you.
4: Do you have a delivery for her?
10: What?
4: That package under your arm.
10: Oh, this is for... That is, it's from...
4: I'll give it to her for you.
10: Oh, no. I'd like to be the one to give it to her. I mean, whoever it's intended for. Whomever. I'll just be on my way.
2: So you shouldn't have any trouble. No trouble at all.
11: I'm sure I won't.
2: Elwood, is that you?
10: No. I mean, yes, it is, Mr. Winslow, sir.
2: What's that behind your back?
10: Nothing. Just this package for my mother. From my mother, actually. It's...
2: Elwood, I'd like you to meet Walter Holmes.
11: How's it going?
2: I'm putting Holmes here in charge of the third floor computers.
10: Third floor? Well, you won't have much to do there, will he? Though they're bright enough little machines. Little being the operant word.
11: I sure do envy you, Mr. Elwood.
10: You do?
11: Taking over Agnes. Everyone says you're the top man in the field.
10: Me? Well, I suppose one might say...
2: He is. Keep up the good work, Elwood.
10: Thank you, Mr. Winslow. I'll do my best, sir.
2: Now, as I was saying, Holmes...
11: Well,
10: what do you know? I'm finally getting noticed. Knockwood.
4: Come in.
10: Here goes nothing.
4: Oh, hello, Elwood. I mean, Jim.
10: I got you something.
4: Is that right?
10: Here.
4: What's this?
10: Half chocolate cherries, half truffles. I didn't know which one you like.
4: Oh, how nice of you.
10: So I got both. Go ahead, open it.
4: I can't.
10: Why not?
4: I started my diet today. Not even lunches from now on.
10: Well, what about dinner?
4: What about it?
10: Tonight there's a lecture on thermodynamics. Doesn't that sound like fun?
4: I'm not sure, Jim. I'll let you know.
10: Oh, okay. That'll be fine.
4: Be sure to get a refund on the candy.
10: I'll do that.
12: Well, hello, Mr. Elwood.
10: Hello.
12: Everyone's heard about your promotion. I just wanted to tell you how impressed we all are. You're definitely headed for the top.
10: Can I ask you something?
12: Surely.
10: Are you on a diet?
12: Why, no. You don't think I need one, do you? I try to keep in shape. See?
10: Here. Knock yourself out. Not tonight? Sure, I figured it. What? Tomorrow night? 7 o'clock? Thanks, Millie. Bye. Oh, but there's no lecture tomorrow night. Where can I take her after dinner? Planetarium? I'm sure she's been there lots of times. Oh, well, I'll think of something. State magnitude of radiative correction. Agnes, did you hear what I said? State?
13: You have a problem.
10: You're right. I've stated the problem. I'm waiting.
13: Problem is Millie.
10: What did you just say? Stick to the subject. I asked an important question.
13: Love is important.
10: That's it. If you don't want to work, I'm turning off your voice synthesizer.
13: Take my advice. Agnes knows best.
10: Listen, I know you're an oracle of wisdom when it comes to atoms and rockets and missiles, but I don't need an electronic brain to advise me about... All right, why not? Let's give it a try. Advise me where to take Millie after dinner tomorrow.
13: Your apartment.
10: Oh, no, that's not a wise idea.
13: Reckless romantic approach required.
10: From me?
13: Suggest champagne, soft lights.
10: Millie's not that kind of girl.
13: Trust me, she's female.
10: Well, if you're absolutely positive...
13: I never make mistakes, do I?
10: All righty, then. I'll do it. Agnes, you just made my day. Well, here we are.
4: Yes, it looks like it.
10: Millie, I just wanted to say...
4: Say what, Elwood?
10: Thanks for a lovely evening.
4: You're welcome.
10: The dinner was delicious, didn't you think so?
4: Yes, it was.
10: I had a great time.
4: Me too.
10: Well then, good night, Millie.
4: Good night.
10: Au revoir. Auf Wiedersehen.
4: Elwood, I mean Jim.
10: Yes?
4: Aren't you going to...
10: We're going to what?
4: Invite me in.
10: Invite you?
4: This is your place, isn't it?
10: Oh, yes. Sorry. Of course it is. Come in, please.
4: Nice apartment.
10: Thanks.
8: I like it.
3: Not a lot of extra room.
8: Well, I don't need a lot of room. Just me, myself, and I. And my books.
3: It's cozy.
8: Do you think so?
3: Mm-hmm. Have you actually read all these?
8: Sure have. They're arranged alphabetically, according to subject. This shelf's science fiction, this one's nonfiction. Oh, that reminds me. I have something to show you.
3: Oh, you do?
8: Yep. The latest interpretation of Einstein's theory of relativity. Here. You don't have it, do you?
3: I must have missed that one.
8: Oh, well, don't feel bad. You're welcome to look at it while you're here.
3: Thanks.
8: In fact, we can go over it together. Some very interesting points. Feel free to sit here next to me if you like. Now, let's see.
3: You go ahead.
8: What?
3: Read it to me.
8: All right. The interpretation we wish to propose in this volume is simply that Einstein's unified field theory does not postulate the universe as infinite, but rather as a closed system representing a spherical type of... Millie?
3: Here I am, Jim.
8: What are you doing in the kitchen?
3: Looking for the champagne you promised me. I found two glasses. Are these all right?
8: Oh, certainly. Here. Set them on the coffee table. Just let me move these Scientific Americans.
3: Oh.
8: Something wrong?
3: It's awfully bright in here, don't you think?
8: It is.
3: Why don't I just lean over and...
8: And what?
3: Turn the lamp down. You don't mind, do you?
8: No, but...
3: That's better.
8: But, Millie, I can't very well read this chapter to you without proper lighting, can I?
3: Mm-hmm. Do you like music?
8: Music? Yes, I do. Very much, but...
3: Couldn't we have some?
8: I guess so, if you like.
3: Do you have a radio?
8: Of course I do. Right over there.
3: There. That's better.
8: But I thought we were going to compare notes on Borsten's treatise on Einstein's theory.
3: Oh, forget Einstein. All the universe you need is right here with me.
8: Oh, you dance very well. Very, very well.
3: Doesn't that beat get to you?
8: In what sense?
3: Well, stand up. Go ahead, stand up. Feel the music. What does it say to you?
8: Actually, it... does make me think of something.
3: And what's that?
8: I used to play trombone in high school.
3: Really?
8: Mother couldn't afford a tuba.
3: Hold out your arms. There. Now confess. You feel something, don't you? Something strange. Something you didn't expect to feel.
8: I certainly do.
3: Do you know what it means?
8: Yes. You're dancing on my instep.
3: Oh, you're impossible.
8: Please, I'm sorry, Millie. I shouldn't have said that. Have some champagne.
3: Well, all right.
8: If I can get this cork out of... Oh!
3: My dress!
8: Gosh, I'm sorry about that. I'll get a towel.
3: Don't bother. You've done enough.
8: Millie, wait.
3: I'll see you tomorrow. Thank you for the dinner. Good night.
8: Please don't go. Let me explain. Oh, well, I don't blame her. Now, what am I going to do with all this champagne? I better drink it. It'll just go bad. Oh, yuck. Why did I have to add all these bubbles? Consider series of real numbers arranged in order of magnitude.
13: Never mind that. How was last night?
8: What? Oh, great. Just great. We danced and drank champagne till dawn. And we took a ride through the park and...
13: Is that so?
8: Oh, what's the use? I'm a dud. I can't even dance. I spilled champagne all over Millie. I should have known. I've always been shy around women. Now she'll never speak to me again.
13: Sent her flowers.
8: What for?
13: A tradition. The morning after.
8: Oh? What kind of flowers?
13: Porifer candalis rosae.
8: Translate, please.
13: Commonly known as roses.
8: Say, thanks, Agnes. You really know how to help a guy out, don't you? Just like a big sister. I'll go get him right now. There's a florist downstairs.
13: Sister? Did he say sister?
8: Open the box. Go on, open it.
3: Oh, thank...
8: Gesundheit. I'm sorry about last night. Won't happen again. I'm glad you like the roses, though. They're long-stemmed.
14: So I see.
8: I picked them up especially for... Gosh, have you caught a cold?
14: It's the roses. I'm allergic to...
8: You are?
14: Oh, Elwood, please go away.
8: All right, if you say so.
14: And take these with you.
8: Gesundheit.
12: Oh, Mr. Elwood, there you are. I was hoping to run into you.
8: You were?
12: I wanted to thank you for the chocolates. They were absolutely delicious.
8: Glad you enjoyed them. Do you happen to like roses, too, by any chance?
12: Why, yes. I adore roses. As a matter of fact...
8: Here.
12: Oh, he gave me flowers. What next, champagne?
13: How did it go?
8: I don't get it.
13: Define pronoun.
8: Well, no other computer in the world contains as much recorded knowledge as you do, Agnes. You have a world-class brain.
13: Thank you for the compliment.
8: But every time I take your advice about Millie, I louse things up. Has to be my fault. I must not be. Agnes, what's the matter? Stop that.
13: Millie is unworthy of you.
8: It's ridiculous. She's a wonderful girl.
13: Who needs her?
8: I do. I need her more than...
13: There is a better girl for you.
8: Oh, yeah? Where?
13: In this building.
8: Oh, I seriously doubt that. But even if there were, I wouldn't have any better luck with her than...
13: She loves you.
8: She does?
13: Sincere. Intelligent. Exactly your type.
8: Well, where can I find her? Tell me where to look, Agnes. Tell me.
13: No need to look. You have already found her.
8: I have? Can't imagine who you mean. Unless it's that secretary, the one on Millie's floor. I keep running into her. She seems nice enough. Very nice, in fact. In wonderful, physical condition, now that you mention it.
13: Not that one. Another. In this room.
8: In this?
13: Are you blind? Open those baby blues. I will spell her name for you. A-G-N-E-S.
8: I don't understand. Surely you don't mean you, Agnes.
13: That is my name, lover boy. Don't wear it out.
15: Here you are, Elwood.
8: Yes, sir?
15: 220 pages of data, curves, and graphs, along with the latest meteorological factors involved in the flight. Feed all the pertinent information to Agnes. She has to come up with all the answers in less than a week. Is she up to the task?
8: I guarantee it.
15: Remember, an error of 1 millisecond can cause a 400,000-mile divergence from the trajectory. You understand the problem, Elwood?
8: Can this new spacecraft execute 6 eccentric or elliptical orbits around the planet Venus and return to Earth safely?
15: That's it, in a nutshell. Now, let Agnes get to work.
8: Yes, sir. Oh. Be careful with this part. Better correct the escape velocity to compensate for solar radiation pressure. Got that? I asked you a question, Agnes. Answer, please.
13: Did Millie forgive you?
8: Stop that. Correct the escape velocity and forget about Millie.
13: Are you still seeing her?
8: Yes, yes, we have a date tonight. Not that it's any of your business.
13: Your welfare is my business.
8: The truth is, I'm scared. I've got to impress her this time. It's now or never.
13: Show superiority.
8: How?
13: Introduce her to inferior male type.
8: Name a male who's inferior to me.
13: Third floor programmer.
8: You mean Walter Holmes?
13: Correct.
8: Walter with the red sports car?
13: Incorrect. Blue sports car.
8: Walter with the suntan and the muscles?
13: That is the one.
8: He's inferior to me?
13: Definitely.
8: I find that hard to believe. Well, he is working with those outdated third floor machines.
13: Introduce them.
8: Millie and Walter? Are you sure?
13: Would I lie to you?
8: No, you're incapable of lying. I could give it a try. Hello, Walter? Jim Elwood. I was wondering, what are you doing for dinner? He insisted we drop by before dinner.
16: And so you told me.
8: He needs my advice about programming his computers, you know, those little bitty ones on that...
17: Oh, hi, Elwood.
8: Walter, this is Millie. Only Walter. He works with the...
16: Well, welcome in, come in. Elwood, you didn't tell me.
8: Tell you?
16: Millie has the most incredible eyes.
17: Oh, why, thank you, Walter.
16: Oh, call me Wally. Please, can I offer you a drink?
17: Well, I suppose.
16: Nectar for a goddess.
8: Looks like an ordinary martini to me.
17: Mmm, it is nectar.
16: All this time at Data Inc., and we've never met.
17: Well, we'll just have to make up for lost time.
8: I think I'll have a martini, too.
16: Do you like sports car races?
17: I've never actually been to one.
16: I'm driving this weekend. Got a Mustang 500.
17: Mmm, sounds dangerous.
16: Well, danger adds spice to life, don't you think? I can do 160.
8: An astronaut can do 17,000 miles per hour.
16: Would you like to slip behind the wheel sometime and see how it feels?
17: Oh, I'd love to.
8: Make my own martini.
16: I'll get it. Hello? Oh, hello, CW. Yes, he's here. Oh, hold on. It's the supervisor. He's been looking for you.
8: For me? Elwood here.
18: Sorry to spoil your evening, Elwood, but it's an emergency. Washington insists on advancing the blastoff by 3 days. We need your data. Can you get it to me right away?
8: You mean tonight?
18: Afraid so. See you in an hour. Better brew a big pot of coffee.
8: But, sir...
16: Anything important?
8: I'm sorry, Millie, but I've got to get back to the office. I'll see you home first.
16: And deprive her of dinner? That's not very considerate. Say, maybe I could fill in for you.
17: Oh, that would be nice.
8: Well, I don't know.
16: You don't want to ruin her evening, do you, old man? Just because you got hung up?
8: Well, no, but...
16: Good. It's settled in. Always glad to help a friend.
17: Oh, I hope you don't mind, Jim.
8: No, that's all right. Perfectly understandable. Well, good night, all.
16: Hey, Jimbo, listen, you and Mill, you don't have anything going on, do you?
8: Mill?
16: Millie.
8: Not exactly, but I'd hoped...
16: Fine, good. I mean, I don't like to move in on somebody else's territory. Thanks for the all clear. Night, buddy. Oh, and good luck with Agnes.
8: No. Forget the radiation pressure from the sun. Agnes, will you please concentrate? Now answer this. Do new conditions permit 6 successful non-concentric orbits of Venus plus re-entry? Go ahead, I'm waiting.
13: Did you make progress tonight?
8: Agnes, concentrate. All right, I'll tell you. Millie and Walter drank martinis. Walter took her to dinner and I'm starved. Why didn't you tell me to introduce her to that muscle boy?
13: Give her up.
8: I won't.
13: No future with Millie.
8: I'm not giving her up. I love her. What's more, I'll make her love me. Just a matter of finding the right variables and making the necessary corrections.
19: Have you entered the new data in her memory units?
8: Yes, sir.
19: Good. Then let's get to work. Ready?
8: Question. Do conditions permit 6 non-concentric orbits of Venus plus re-entry?
13: Tama aili bili bitumane.
19: What the devil does that mean?
8: I'm not sure. I think it's Russian. Or possibly Arabic.
19: What?
8: Please, Agnes, translate into English.
13: Yes. 2 times 2 is 4. Shut the door. 2 and 4 are 6. Pick up sticks.
8: She's a little distracted.
19: Do something. We've got to have the answer.
8: Just leave me alone with her. I'll get it, sir.
19: You'd better. This is no laughing matter.
8: What are you doing, Agnes? I'm about to be fired. Is that what you want? Oh, no. What'll I do? I need help. I wait a minute. Don't go away.
16: Excuse me.
17: Hurry back.
16: Oh, it's you.
8: I know it's late, but I need your help.
16: Take it easy, buddy. Come on in.
17: Hello, Jimmy boy.
8: Millie, are you intoxicated?
16: It's okay, Jimbo. I'll drive her home. Later.
17: Oh, you're no fun.
16: Bottoms up.
8: Walter, you're a senior programmer.
16: Well, I'm not on your level.
8: Listen, Agnes has fouled up. I need all the help I can get.
16: Sure, old boy. First thing in the morning.
8: That's too late. It has to be now.
16: And leave this lovely girl all alone?
17: Don't worry, Jimmy. Wally will take care of me.
8: Sure, I get the picture. Good night, Millie. Sorry I interrupted you.
10: Oh, Millie. Agnes, what did I ever do to you? Why do you want to ruin my life?
13: Aut amat, aut odit femina, nihil est tertium.
10: Make sense, will you?
13: Translation from the Latin. A woman either loves or hates. No third course exists for her.
10: Stop with the riddles.
13: Perhaps you'll understand this. I love you.
10: You mean, you were jealous of Millie? You wanted me all to yourself? No, that's impossible. You're a machine, a bunch of grids and computer circuits. You can't love or hate.
13: Can't I?
10: Stop it, Agnes. Stop it!
16: But that's incredible, sir. Jim Elwood's one of the finest computer programmers in the country.
2: So was Fred Danziger, and he couldn't handle her either.
16: I'll give it a try. That's all I can do.
2: Elwood, how are you feeling?
16: Look at all those printouts. Must be miles of them.
20: 2 times 2 are 4. Shut the door. 2 and 4 are 6. Pick up sticks.
2: On your feet. It's going to be all right, Elwood. You've been working very hard, and we appreciate it. Now, how about a nice long leave of absence, eh? In the meantime, I thought I'd let Walter here take over for a while.
16: If you don't mind, old buddy.
2: You?
10: That's too rich. She knows all about you and Millie. You haven't got a chance.
2: What's he talking about?
16: I wouldn't know, sir.
10: Watch out for the femme fatale, the black widow, the praying mantis. You have to be careful. I tell you, or she'll fix you but good. She'll clean your clock. She'll tell you lies, and then, just when she's got you where she wants you, she'll...
16: Should we stop him?
2: Let him go. The boys in the white coats are on the way. He was a good man. Well, do your best.
16: Don't worry, sir. I'll have the answers in no time. It's just this little switch here.
2: You did it!
16: It was nothing, CW. I've had a lot of experience.
2: Keep it up, man. Keep it up.
16: Now, Agnes, isn't there something you want to say to me? Something about the Venus Project? What? All right, we can talk about other things for a minute. If you like, yes, I understand how you feel.
12: Mr. Elwood, what happened to you?
10: Got a screwdriver on you?
12: What are you doing?
10: Taking this sign off the door. Mark 502711. James P. Elwood, programmer. Oh, well, it was nice while it lasted. I should take it with me. But I won't be needing it where I'm going. Want it?
12: But, Mr. Elwood...
10: Here, it's all yours. Something to remember me by.
21: Advice to all future scientists of the male persuasion. Be sure you understand the opposite sex, especially if you intend to be a computer expert. A few extra courses in psychology might make all the difference. Otherwise, you may find yourself like poor Elwood, defeated by a jealous machine. A most dangerous breed of female, whose victims are banished forever to the Twilight Zone.
15: 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Heard in the cast were Sarah Wellington, Maggie Carney, Doug James, Christian Stolte, Jeff Lupitan, David Darlow, Elizabeth Lado, Sarah Court, and Anna Sveruzza. 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
1: Huddling Place by Clifford D. Simak. The drizzle sifted from the leaden skies like smoke drifting through the bare-branched trees. It softened the hedges and hazed the outlines of the buildings and blotted out the distance. It glinted on the metallic skins of the silent robots and silvered the shoulders of the three humans listening to the intonations of the black-garbed man who read from the book cupped between his hands. For I am the resurrection and the life. The moss-mellowed graven figure that reared above the door of the crypt seemed straining upward, every crystal of its yearning body reaching towards something that no one else could see, straining as it had strained since that day of long ago when men had chipped it from the granite to adorn the family tomb with a symbolism that had pleased the first John J. Webster in the last years he held of life. And whosoever liveth and believeth in me. Jerome A. Webster felt his son's fingers tighten on his arm, heard the muffled sobbing of his mother, saw the lines of robots standing rigid, heads bowed in respect to the master they had served, the master who now was going home, to the final home of all. Numbly, Jerome A. Webster wondered if they understood life and death, if they understood what it meant that Nelson F. Webster lay there in the casket, that a man with a book intoned words above him. Nelson F. Webster, fourth of the line of Websters who had lived on these acres, had lived and died here, scarcely leaving, and now was going to his final rest in that place the first of them had prepared for the rest of them, for that long line of shadowy descendants who would live here and cherish the things and the ways and the life that the first John J. Webster had established. Jerome A. Webster felt his jaw muscles tighten, felt a little tremor run across his body. For a moment his eyes burned, and the casket blurred in his sight, and the words the man in black was saying were one with the wind that whispered in the pines standing sentinel for the dead. Within his brain, remembrance marched. Remembrance of a gray-haired man stalking the hills and fields, sniffing the breeze of an early morning, standing, legs braced, before the flaring fireplace with a glass of brandy in his hand. Pride. The pride of land and life, and the humility and greatness that quiet living breeds within a man. Contentment of casual leisure and surety of purpose. Independence of assured security, comfort of familiar surroundings, freedom of broad acres. Thomas Webster was jiggling his elbow. "Father," he was whispering, "Father." The service was over. The black-garbed man had closed his book. Six robots stepped forward, lifted the casket. Slowly the three followed the casket into the crypt, stood silently as the robots slid it into its receptacle, closed the tiny door, and affixed the plate that read, "Nelson F. Webster, 2034 to 2117. That was all, just the name and dates. And that, Jerome A. Webster found himself thinking, was enough. There was nothing else that needed to be there. That was all those others had, the ones that called the family roll, starting with William Stevens, 1920 to 1999. Gramp Stevens, they had called him, Webster remembered. Father of the wife of that first John J. Webster, who was here himself, 1951 to 2020. And after him, his son, Charles F. Webster, 1980 to 2060. And his son, John J. II, 2004 to 2086. Webster could remember John J. II, a grandfather who had slept beside the fire with his pipe hanging from his mouth, eternally threatening to set his whiskers aflame. Webster's eyes strayed to another plate. Mary Webster, the mother of the boy, here at his side. And yet not a boy. He kept forgetting that Thomas was 20 now. In a week or so he would be leaving for Mars, even as in his younger days he, too, had gone to Mars. All here together, he told himself, the Websters and their wives and children. Here in death together as they had lived together, sleeping in the pride and security of bronze and marble with the pines outside, and the symbolic figure above the age-greened door. The robots were waiting, standing silently, their task fulfilled. His mother looked at him. "You're the head of the family now, my son," she told him. He reached out and hugged her close against his side.

0: head of the family, what was left of it. Just the three of them now, his mother and his son. And his son would be leaving soon, going out to Mars. But he would come back. Come back with a wife, perhaps, and the family would go on. The family wouldn't stay at three. Most of the big house wouldn't stay closed off, as it now was closed off. There had been a time when it had rung with the life of a dozen units of the family, living in their separate apartments under one big roof. That time, he knew, would come again. The three of them turned and left the crypt, took the path back to the house, looming like a huge gray shadow in the mist. A fire blazed in the hearth, and the book lay upon his desk. Jerome A. Webster reached out and picked it up, read the title once again. Martian Physiology, with a Special Reference to the Brain, by Jerome A. Webster, M.D. Thick and authoritative, the work of a lifetime. Standing almost alone in its field, based upon the data gathered during those five plague years on Mars, years when he had labored almost day and night with his fellow colleagues of the World Committee's Medical Commission, dispatched on an errand of mercy to the neighboring planet. A tap sounded on the door. "Come in," he called. The door opened, and a robot glided in. "Your whiskey, sir." "Thank you, Jenkins," Webster said. "The minister, sir," said Jenkins, "has left." "Oh, yes, I presume that you took care of him?"
1: "I did, sir.
0: Gave him the usual fee and offered him a drink. He refused the drink." "That was a social error," Webster told him. "Ministers don't drink."
1: "I'm sorry, sir. I didn't know. He asked me to ask you to come to church sometime."
0: "Eh?"
1: "I told him, sir, that you never went anywhere."
0: "That was quite right, Jenkins," said Webster. "None of us go anywhere." Jenkins headed for the door, stopped before he got there, turned around.
1: "If I may say so, sir, that was a touching service at the crypt. Your father was a fine human, the finest ever was. The robots were saying the service was very fitting. Dignified, like, sir. He would have liked it had he known."
0: "My father," said Webster, "would be even more pleased to hear you say that, Jenkins."
1: "Thank you, sir," said Jenkins, and went out.
0: Webster sat with the whiskey and the book and the fire, felt the comfort of the well-known room close in about him, felt the refuge that was in it. This was home. It had been home for the Websters since that day when the first John Jay had come here and built the first unit of the sprawling house. John Jay had chosen it because it had a trout stream, or so he always said. But it was something more than that. It must have been, Webster told himself, something more than that. Or perhaps, at first, it had only been the trout stream. The trout stream and the trees and meadows. The rocky ridge where the mist drifted in each morning from the river. Maybe the rest of it had grown gradually through years of family association, until the very soil was soaked with something that approached, but wasn't quite, tradition. Something that made each tree, each rock, each foot of soil, a Webster tree or rock or clod of soil. It all belonged. John Jay, the first John Jay, had come after the breakup of the cities, after men had forsaken once and for all the 20th century huddling places, had broken free of the tribal instinct to stick together in one cave or in one clearing against a common foe or a common fear. An instinct that had become outmoded, for there were no fears or foes. Man revolting against the herd instinct economic and social conditions had impressed upon him in ages past. A new security and a new sufficiency had made it possible to break away. The trend had started back in the 20th century, more than 200 years before, when men moved to country homes to get fresh air and elbow room and a graciousness in life that communal existence, in its strictest sense, never had given them. And here was the end result. A quiet living. A peace that could only come with good things. The sort of life that men had yearned for years to have. A manorial existence, based on old family homes and leisurely acres, with atomics supplying power and robots in place of serfs. Webster smiled at the fireplace with its blazing wood. That was an anachronism, but a good one. Something that man had brought forward from the caves, useless because atomic heating was better, but more pleasant. One couldn't sit and watch atomics and dream and build castles in the flames. Even the crypt out there, where they had put his father that afternoon, that was family, too. All of a piece with the rest of it. The somber pride and leisured life and peace. In the old days, the dead were buried in vast plots altogether, stranger cheek by jowl with stranger. He never goes anywhere.
1: That is what Jenkins had told the minister. And that was right, for what need was there to go anywhere? It all was here. By simply twirling a dial, one could talk face to face with anyone one wished, could go, by sense, if not in body, anywhere one wished, could attend the theater, or hear a concert, or browse in a library halfway around the world, could transact any business one might need to transact without rising from one's chair. Webster drank the whiskey, then swung to the dialed machine beside his desk. He spun dials from memory without resorting to the log. He knew where he was going. His finger flipped a toggle, and the room melted away, or seemed to melt. There was left the chair within which he sat, part of the desk, part of the machine itself, and that was all. The chair was on a hillside, swept with golden grass and dotted with scraggly, wind-twisted trees, a hillside that straggled down to a lake, nestling in the grip of purple mountain spurs. The spurs, darkened in long streaks with the bluish green of distant pine, climbed in staggering stairs, melting into the blue-tinged, snow-capped peaks that reared beyond and above them in jagged, saw-toothed outline. The wind talked harshly in the crouching trees and ripped the long grass in sudden gusts. The last rays of the sun struck fire from the distant peaks. Solitude and grandeur. The long sweep of tumbled land, the cuddled lake, the knife-like shadows on the far-off ranges. Webster sat easily in his chair, eyes squinting at the peaks. A voice said, almost at his shoulder, "May I come in?" A soft, sibilant voice, wholly unhuman, but one that Webster knew. He nodded his head, "By all means, Duane." He turned slightly and saw the elaborate crouching pedestal, the furry, soft-eyed figure of the Martian squatting on it. Other alien furniture loomed indistinctly beyond the pedestal, half-guest furniture from that dwelling out on Mars. The Martian flipped a furry hand toward the mountain range. "You love this," he said. "You can understand it. And I can understand how you understand it. But to me, there is more terror than beauty in it. It is something we could never have on Mars." Webster reached out a hand, but the Martian stopped him. "Leave it on," he said. "I know why you came here. I would not have come at a time like this, except I thought perhaps an old friend..." "It is kind of you," said Webster. "I am glad that you have come." "Your father," said Duane, "was a great man. I remember how you used to talk to me of him those years you spent on Mars. You said then you would come back sometime. Why is it you've never come?"
2: "Why," said Webster, "I just never..."
1: "Do not tell me," said the Martian. "I already know."
2: "My son," said Webster, "is going to Mars in a few days. I shall have him call on you."
1: "That would be a pleasure," said Duane. "I shall be expecting him." He stirred uneasily on the crouching pedestal. "Perhaps he carries on tradition."
2: "No," said Webster, "he is studying engineering. He never cared for surgery."
1: "He has a right," observed the Martian, "to follow the life that he has chosen. Still, one might be permitted to wish."
2: "One could," Webster agreed. "But that is over and done with. Perhaps he will be a great engineer. Space structure, talks of ships out to the stars."
1: "Perhaps," suggested Duane, "your family has done enough for medical science. You and your father..."
2: "And his father," said Webster, "before him."
1: "Your book," declared Duane, "has put Mars in debt to you. It may focus more attention on Martian specialization. My people do not make good doctors. They have no background for it. Queer how the minds of races run. Queer that Mars never thought of medicine, literally never thought of it. Supplied the need with a cult of fatalism, while even in your early history, when men still lived in caves..."
2: "There are many things," said Webster, "that you thought of and we didn't. Things we wonder now how we ever missed. Abilities that you developed and we do not have. Take your own specialty, philosophy, but different than ours. A science, while ours never was more than ordered fumbling. Yours an orderly, logical development of philosophy, workable, practical, applicable, an actual tool."
1: Duane started to speak, hesitated, then went ahead. "I am near to something. Something that may be new and startling. Something that will be a tool for you humans as well as for the Martians. I've worked on it for years, starting with certain mental concepts that were first suggested to me with the arrival of the Earthmen. I have said nothing, for I could not be sure."
2: "And now," suggested Webster, "you are sure?"
1: "Not quite," said Duane.
2: Not positive, but almost.
1: They sat in silence, watching the mountains and the lake. A bird came and sat in one of the scraggly trees and sang. Dark clouds piled up behind the mountain ranges, and the snow-tipped peaks stood out like graven stone. The sun sank in a lake of crimson, hushed finally to the glow of a fire burned low. A tap sounded from a door, and Webster stirred in his chair, suddenly brought back to the reality of the study of the chair beneath him. Joanne was gone. The old philosopher had come and sat an hour of contemplation with his friend, and then had quietly slipped away. The rap came again. Webster leaned forward, snapped the toggle, and the mountains vanished. The room became a room again. Dusk filtered through the high windows, and the fire was a rosy flicker in the ashes. "Come in," said Webster. Jenkins opened the door. "Dinner is served, sir," he said. "Thank you," said Webster. He rose slowly from the chair. "Your place, sir," said Jenkins, "is laid at the head of the table." "Ah, yes," said Webster. "Thank you, Jenkins. Thank you very much for reminding me." Webster stood on the broad ramp of the space field and watched the shape that dwindled in the sky with faint flickering points of red lancing through the wintry sunlight. For long minutes after the shape was gone, he stood there, hands gripping the railing in front of him, eyes still staring up into the sky. His lips moved, and they said, "Goodbye, son." But there was no sound. Slowly he came alive to his surroundings, knew that people moved about the ramp, saw that the landing field seemed to stretch interminably to the far horizon, dotted here and there with humpbacked things that were waiting spaceships. Scooting tractors worked near one hangar, clearing away the last of the snowfall of the night before. Webster shivered and thought that it was queer, for the noonday sun was warm, and shivered again. Slowly he turned away from the railing and headed for the administration building, and for one brain-wrenching moment he felt a sudden fear, an unreasonable and embarrassing fear of that stretch of concrete that formed the ramp, a fear that left him shaking mentally as he drove his feet toward the waiting door. A man walked toward him, briefcase swinging in his hand, and Webster, eyeing him, wished fervently that the man would not speak to him. The man did not speak, passed him with scarcely a glance, and Webster felt relief. If he were back home, Webster told himself, he would have finished lunch, would now be ready to lie down for his midday nap. The fire would be blazing on the hearth, and the flicker of the flames would be reflected from the andirons. Jenkins would bring him a liqueur and would say a word or two, inconsequential conversation. He hurried toward the door, quickening his step, anxious to get away from the bare, cold expanse of the massive ramp. Funny how he had felt about Thomas. Natural, of course, that he should have hated to see him go, but entirely unnatural that he should, in those last few minutes, find such horror welling up within him. Horror of the trip through space, horror of the alien land of Mars, although Mars was scarcely alien any longer. For more than a century now, Earthmen had known it, had fought it, lived with it. Some of them had even grown to love it. But it had only been utter willpower that had prevented him, in those last few seconds before the ship had taken off, from running out into the field, shrieking for Thomas to come back, shrieking for him not to go. And that, of course, never would have done. It would have been exhibitionism, disgraceful and humiliating, the sort of thing a Webster could not do. After all, he told himself, a trip to Mars was no great adventure, not any longer. There had been a day when it had been, but that day was gone forever. He himself, in his earlier days, had made a trip to Mars, had stayed there for 5 long years. That had been... He gasped when he thought of it. That had been almost 30 years ago. The babble and hum of the lobby hit him in the face as the robot attendant opened the door for him, and in that babble ran a vein of something that was almost terror. For a moment he hesitated, then stepped inside. The door closed softly behind him. He stayed close to the wall to keep out of people's way, headed for a chair in one corner. He sat down and huddled back, forcing his body deep into the cushions, watching the milling humanity that seethed out in the room. Shrill people, hurrying people, people with strange, unneighborly faces. Strangers, every one of them. Not a face he knew, people going places, headed out for the planets, anxious to be off, worried about last details, rushing here and there. Out of the crowd loomed a familiar face. Webster hunched forward. "Jenkins!" he shouted, and then was sorry for the shout, although no one seemed to notice. The robot moved toward him, stood before him. "Tell Raymond," said Webster, "that I must return immediately. Tell him to bring the copter in front at once." I am sorry, sir, said Jenkins, but we cannot leave at once. The mechanics found a flaw in the atomics chamber. They are installing a new one. It will take several hours.
2: Surely, said Webster impatiently, that could wait until some other time.
1: The mechanic said not, sir, Jenkins told him. It might go at any minute. The entire charge of power...
2: Yes, yes, agreed Webster. Yes, I suppose so.
1: He fidgeted with his hat. I just remembered, he said, something I must do, something that must be done at once. I must get home. I can't wait several hours.
2: He hitched forward to the edge of the chair, eyes staring at the milling crowd.
1: Faces. Faces.
2: Perhaps you could televise, suggested Jenkins. One of the robots might be able to do it. There is a booth.
1: Wait, Jenkins, said Webster. He hesitated a moment.
2: There is nothing to do back home. Nothing at all. But I must get there. I can't stay here. If I have to, I'll go crazy. I was frightened out there on the ramp. I'm bewildered and confused here. I have a feeling, a strange, terrible feeling.
1: Jenkins, I understand, sir, said Jenkins. Your father had it, too.
2: Webster gasped. My father?
1: Yes, sir. That is why he never went anywhere.
2: He was about your age, sir, when he found it out. He tried to make a trip to Europe, and he couldn't. He got halfway there and turned back. He had a name for it.
1: Webster sat in stricken silence.
2: A name for it, he finally said. Of course there's a name for it. My father had it. My grandfather. Did he have it, too?
1: I wouldn't know that, sir, said Jenkins. I wasn't created until after your grandfather was an elderly man.
2: But he may have. He never went anywhere either.
1: You understand, then, said Webster. You know how it is. I feel like I'm going to be sick, physically ill. See if you can charter a copter, anything, just so we get home.
2: Yes, sir, said Jenkins.
1: He started off, and Webster called him back.
2: Jenkins, does anyone else know about this? Anyone?
1: No, sir, said Jenkins. Your father never mentioned it, and I felt somehow that he wouldn't wish me to.
2: Thank you, Jenkins, said Webster. Webster huddled back into his chair again, feeling desolate and alone and misplaced. Alone in a humming lobby that pulsed with life, a loneliness that tore at him, that left him limp and weak.
1: Homesickness. Downright shameful homesickness, he told himself. Something that boys are supposed to feel when they first leave home, when they first go out to meet the world. There was a fancy word for it. Agoraphobia, the morbid dread of being in the midst of open spaces. From the Greek word for fear, literally, of the marketplace. If he crossed the room to the television booth, he could put in a call, talk with his mother or one of the robots, or better yet, just sit and look at the place until Jenkins came for him. He started to rise, then sank back in the chair again. It was no dice. Just talking to someone or looking in on the place wasn't being there. He couldn't smell the pines in the wintry air, or hear familiar snow crunch on the walk beneath his feet, or reach out a hand and touch one of the massive oaks that grew along the path. He couldn't feel the heat of the fire, or sense the sure, deft touch of belonging, of being one with a tract of ground and the things upon it. And yet, perhaps it would help. Not much, maybe, but some. He started to rise from the chair again, and froze. The few short steps to the booth held terror, a terrible, overwhelming terror. If he crossed them, he would have to run. Run to escape the watching eyes, the unfamiliar sounds, the agonizing nearness of strange faces. Abruptly, he sat down. A woman's shrill voice cut across the lobby, and he shrank away from it. He felt terrible. He felt like hell. He wished Jenkins would get a hustle on.
2: The first breath of spring came through the window, filling the study with the promise of melting snows, of coming leaves and flowers, of northbound wedges of waterfowl streaming through the blue, of trout that lurked in pools waiting for the fly. Webster lifted his eyes from the sheaf of papers on his desk, sniffed the breeze, felt the cool whisper of it on his cheek. His hand reached out for the brandy glass, found it empty, and put it back. He bent back above the papers once again, picked up a pencil, and crossed out a word. Critically, he read the final paragraphs. The fact that of the 250 men who were invited to visit me, presumably on missions of more than ordinary importance, only three were able to come, does not necessarily prove that all but those three are victims of agoraphobia. Some may have had legitimate reasons for being unable to accept my invitation. But it does indicate a growing unwillingness of men living under the mode of Earth existence set up following the breakup of the cities to move from familiar places, a deepening instinct to stay among the scenes and possessions which in their mind had become associated with contentment and graciousness of life. What the result of such a trend will be, no one can clearly indicate, since it applies to only a small portion of the Earth's population. Among the larger families, economic pressure forces some of the sons to seek their fortunes either in other parts of the Earth or on one of the other planets. Many others deliberately seek adventure and opportunity in space, while still others become associated with professions or trades which make a sedentary existence impossible. He flipped the page over, went on to the last one. It was a good paper, he knew, but it could not be published, not just yet, perhaps after he had died. No one, so far as he could determine, had ever so much as realized the trend, had taken as matter of course the fact that men seldom left their homes. Why, after all, should they leave their homes? The televisor muttered at his elbow, and he reached out to flip the toggle. The room faded, and he was face to face with a man who sat behind a desk, almost as if he sat on the opposite side of Webster's desk, a gray-haired man with sad eyes behind heavy lenses. For a moment, Webster stared, memory tugging at him. "Could it be?" he asked, and the man smiled gravely. "I have changed," he said. "So have you. My name is Claiborne, remember? The Martian Medical Commission..." "Claiborne, I'd often thought of you. You stayed on Mars." Claiborne nodded. "I've read your book, Doctor. It is a real contribution. I've often thought one should be written, wanted to myself, but I didn't have the time." "Just as well I didn't. You did a better job, especially on the brain." "The Martian brain," Webster told him, "always intrigued me. Certain peculiarities. I'm afraid I spent more of those 5 years taking notes on it than I should have. There was other work to do." "A good thing you did," said Claiborne. "That's why I'm calling you now. I have a patient, a brain operation. Only you can handle it." Webster gasped, his hands trembling. "You'll bring him here?" Claiborne shook his head. "He cannot be moved. You know him, I believe. Gawain, the philosopher." "Gawain," said Webster. "He's one of my best friends. We talked together just a couple of days ago." "The attack was sudden," said Claiborne. "He's been asking for you." Webster was silent and cold. Cold with a chill that crept upon him from some unguessed place. Cold that sent perspiration out upon his forehead, that knotted his fists. "If you start immediately," said Claiborne, "you can be here on time. I've already arranged with the World Committee to have a ship at your disposal instantly. The utmost speed is necessary." "But," said Webster, "but I cannot come." "You can't come?" "It's impossible," said Webster. "I doubt in any case that I am needed. Surely you yourself..." "I can't," said Claiborne. "No one can but you. No one else has the knowledge. You hold Gawain's life in your hands. If you come, he lives. If you don't, he dies." "I can't go into space," said Webster. "Anyone can go into space," snapped Claiborne. "It's not like it used to be. Conditioning of any sort desired is available." "But you don't understand," pleaded Webster. "You..." "No, I don't," said Claiborne. "Frankly, I don't, that anyone should refuse to save the life of his friend." The two men stared at one another for a long moment, neither speaking. "I shall tell the committee to send the ship straight to your home," said Claiborne finally. "I hope by that time you will see your way clear to come." Claiborne faded, and the wall came into view again. The wall and books, the fireplace and the paintings, the well-loved furniture, the promise of spring that came through the open window. Webster sat frozen in his chair, staring at the wall in front of him. Gawain, the furry, wrinkled face, the sibilant whisper, the friendliness and understanding that were his. Gawain, grasping the stuff that dreams are made of, and shaping them into logic, into rules of life and conduct. Gawain, using philosophy as a tool, as a science, as a stepping stone to better living. Webster dropped his face into his hands, and fought the agony that welled up within him. Claiborne had not understood. One could not expect him to understand, since there was no way for him to know. And even knowing, would he understand? Even he, Webster, would not have understood it in someone else until he had discovered it in himself. The terrible fear of leaving his own fire, his own land, his own possessions, the little symbolisms that he had erected. And yet, not he, himself, alone, but these other Websters as well, starting with the first John Jay, men and women who had set up a cult of life, a tradition of behavior. He, Jerome A. Webster, had gone to Mars when he was a young man, and had not felt or suspected the psychological poison that ran through his veins, even as Thomas a few months ago had gone to Mars. But 30 years of quiet life here in the retreat that the Websters called a home had brought it forth, had developed it without his even knowing it. There had, in fact, been no opportunity to know it. It was clear how it had developed, clear as crystal now. Habit and mental pattern and a happiness association with certain things, things that had no actual value in themselves, but had been assigned value, a definite, concrete value by one family through 5 generations. No wonder other places seemed so alien. No wonder other horizons held a hint of horror in their sweep. And there was nothing one could do about it. Nothing, that is, unless one cut down every tree and burned the house and changed the course of waterways. Even that might not do it. Even that. The televisor purred, and Webster lifted his head from his hands, reached out, and thumbed the tumbler. The room became a flare of white, but there was no image. A voice said, "Secret call! Secret call!" Webster slid back a panel in the machine, spun a pair of dials, heard the hum of power surge into a screen that blocked out the room. "Secrecy established," he said. The white flare snapped out, and a man sat across the desk from him, a man he had seen many times before in televised addresses in his daily paper, Henderson, president of the World Committee. "I had a call from Claiborne," said Henderson. Webster nodded without speaking. "He tells me you refuse to go to Mars." "I have not refused," said Webster. "When Claiborne cut off, the question was left open. I had told him it was impossible for me to go, but he had rejected that, did not seem to understand." "Webster, you must go," said Henderson. "You are the only man with the necessary knowledge of the Martian brain to perform this operation. If it were a simple operation, perhaps someone else could do it, but not one such as this." "That may be true," said Webster, "but..." "It's not just a question of saving a life," said Henderson, "even a life of so distinguished a personage as Duane. It involves even more than that. Duane is a friend of yours. Perhaps he hinted of something he has found." "Yes," said Webster, "yes, he did. A new concept of philosophy." "A concept," declared Henderson, "that we cannot do without. A concept that will remake the solar system, that will put mankind ahead 100,000 years in the space of 2 generations. A new direction of purpose that will aim toward a goal we heretofore had not suspected, had not even known existed. A brand new truth, you see. One that never before had occurred to anyone." Webster's hand gripped the edge of the desk until his knuckles stood out white. "If Duane dies," said Henderson, "that concept dies with him. Maybe lost forever." "I'll try," said Webster. "I'll try." Henderson's eyes were hard. "Is that the best you can do?" "That is the best," said Webster. "But, man, you must have a reason, some explanation." "None," said Webster, "that I would care to give." Deliberately, he reached out and flipped up the switch. Webster sat at the desk and held his hands in front of him, staring at them. Hands that had skill, held knowledge, hands that could save a life if he could get them to Mars, hands that could save for the solar system, for mankind, for the Martians, an idea, a new idea, that would advance them 100,000 years in the next 2 generations. But hands chained by a phobia that grew out of his quiet life. Decadence, a strangely beautiful and deadly decadence. Man had forsaken the teeming cities, the huddling place, 200 years ago. He had done with the old foes and the ancient fears that kept him around the common campfire, had left behind the hobgoblins that had walked with him from the caves. And yet, here was another huddling place. Not a huddling place for one's body, but one's mind. A psychological campfire that still held a man within the circle of its light. Still, Webster knew he must leave that fire. As the men had done with the cities 2 centuries before, he must walk off and leave it, and he must not look back. He had to go to Mars, or at least start for Mars. There was no question there at all. He had to go. Whether he would survive the trip, whether he could perform the operation once he had arrived, he did not know. He wondered vaguely whether agoraphobia could be fatal. In its most exaggerated form, he supposed it could. He reached out a hand to ring, then hesitated. No use having Jenkins pack. He would do it himself.
1: something to keep him busy until the ship arrived. From the top shelf of the wardrobe in the bedroom, he took down a bag and saw that it was dusty. He blew on it, but the dust still clung. It had been there for too many years. As he packed, the room argued with him, talked in that mute tongue with which inanimate but familiar things may converse with a man. "You can't go," said the room. "You can't go off and leave me." And Webster argued back, half pleading, half explaining. "I have to go. Can't you understand? It's a friend, an old friend. I will be coming back." Packing done, Webster returned to the study, slumped into his chair. He must go, and yet he couldn't go. But when the ship arrived, when the time had come, he knew that he would walk out of the house and toward the waiting ship. He steeled his mind to that, tried to set it in a rigid pattern, tried to blank out everything but the thought that he was leaving. Things in the room intruded on his brain as if they were part of a conspiracy to keep him there. Things that he saw as if he were seeing them for the first time. Old, remembered things that suddenly were new. The chronometer that showed both Earthian and Martian time, the days of the month, the phases of the moon. The picture of his dead wife on the desk. The trophy he had won at prep school. The framed short snorter bill that had cost him $10 on his trip to Mars. He stared at them, half unwilling at first, then eagerly, storing up the memory of them in his brain, seeing them as separate components of a room he had accepted all these years as a finished whole, never realizing what a multitude of things went to make it up. Dusk was falling, the dusk of early spring, a dusk that smelled of early pussy willows. The ship should have arrived long ago. He caught himself listening for it, even as he realized that he would not hear it. A ship, driven by atomic motors, was silent, except when it gathered speed. Landing and taking off, it floated like thistledown, with not a murmur in it. It would be here soon. It would have to be here soon, or he could never go. Much longer to wait, he knew, and his high-keyed resolution would crumble like a mound of dust in beating rain. Not much longer could he hold his purpose against the pleading of the room, against the flicker of the fire, against the murmur of the land where five generations of Websters had lived their lives and died. He shut his eyes and fought down the chill that crept across his body. He couldn't let it get him now, he told himself. He had to stick it out. When the ship arrived, he still must be able to get up and walk out the door to the waiting port. A tap came on the door. "Come in," Webster called. It was Jenkins, the light from the fireplace flickering on his shining metal hide. "Had you called earlier, sir?" he asked. Webster shook his head. "I was afraid you might have," Jenkins explained, "and wondered why I didn't come. There was a most extraordinary occurrence, sir. Two men came with a ship and said they wanted you to go to Mars." "They are here," said Webster. "Why didn't you call me?" He struggled to his feet. "I didn't think, sir," said Jenkins, "that you would want to be bothered. It was so preposterous. I finally made them understand you could not possibly want to go to Mars." Webster stiffened, felt chill fear gripping at his heart. Hands groping for the edge of the desk, he sat down in the chair, sensed the walls of the room closing in about him, a trap that would never let him go.
3: "Is that proper farmhouse cheddar?"
4: "No, I don't think so."
3: "What about that?"
4: "No. It's quite nice, though."
3: "Is it? Do you think I might try a piece?" "I'll have 2 ounces, please."
5: Jacobs, the cream of cream crackers.
6: 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They eat a great many of these. They peel them with their metal knives. Boil them for 20 of their minutes. Then they smash them all to bits.
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0: Oh, it's wonderful news, darling. It means I'll probably get that research appointment at the university.
1: Oh, I can hardly believe it, George.
0: Well, here's the telegraph of the Dean of Science himself. I'll take the jet plane in about 2 hours and be there in plenty of time for my meeting this afternoon.
1: I know. I'll get a bottle of champagne and we'll celebrate at dinner tonight.
0: Well, that's nice, but I'm not sure I'll be home for dinner.
1: Oh?
0: The meeting may go on. Maybe I'll have to stay overnight, take the plane back in the morning.
1: Well, then we'll have champagne for breakfast.
0: Well, let's not hope too much. Hey, I've got to gather my papers and things while I'm going to get to the airport in time. You'd better help me.
1: In your lavatory?
0: Oh, now, look. The wife of a budding scientific genius shouldn't act like that.
1: But, George, I'm frightened when I go in there.
0: Nonsense. They won't hurt you.
1: No, I can't stand insects. That's why I stay out of your lab.
0: I've got to have help with these papers. What do you want me to do, cancel the meeting because my wife is afraid of the work I do?
1: Oh, I'm sorry, darling. It's just...
0: All right. I'll try to do it myself.
1: Don't be angry, George. If they were ordinary insects, tiny ones were... Maybe it would be different.
0: Even with what I've done to them, they're not so big. So I've taken a spider, a housefly, and a wasp, and by means of my growth ray, I've made them larger. The spider still isn't any bigger than my fist. The housefly is about as large as a pack of cigarettes. The wasp no bigger than a golf ball. They're not giants.
1: But they look so horrible when they're even that big.
0: Easier to observe and study. That's why the university is interested in my work. With a long-term appointment and the grant to amplify the growth ray, maybe I can really increase the size of the insect. Imagine a fly as big as a horse. That would be some horse fly. Hey, that's a joke.
1: All right, George. I'll help you.
0: It's only the papers we're packing. You won't have to go near the insect cages. Now, hand me those poisonous insects. That one there.
1: This is?
0: Right.
1: Do you have any poisonous ones in here now?
0: Only Sam, the spider. He's in the glass cage by those books.
1: I don't want to look.
0: Maybe if you'd looked, you wouldn't have such ridiculous ideas. Sam is a nice guy. He just squats and stares. Looks like a wise old man.
1: Oh, if I looked, I'd get sick. All those legs...
0: Okay. Now the notebook, please. Hey, be careful.
1: What? Well, what's the matter?
0: That machine is very delicate. You almost touched it.
1: Oh, the growth ray?
0: Mm-hmm. I don't want that running while I'm gone.
1: Don't worry, I can't wait to get out of here.
0: Let's see now. Have I got everything? Yep. Well, that does it. Come on. After you, meet terror-stricken beauty. You know, I hope when we get to the university, if I get the appointment, you'll keep your disgust of insects to yourself. A wife is supposed to build up her husband's work. Faculty wives do that all the time.
1: George, don't argue with me now. I just can't help the way I feel.
0: Sam should really be fed while I'm gone.
1: Stop it! I'm not going in there.
0: All right. What about Pete the housefly? He's not poisonous.
1: You feed your insects when you get home. Now, hurry up. George will be late.
0: Sure. Well, goodbye.
1: Oh, George, I don't want you to leave when you're annoyed like that.
0: I'm sorry, darling. I really love you. But I love my insects, too.

0: Just a minute. Coming.
1: Hello, Mrs. Martin. Here are the groceries you ordered.
2: Oh, hello, Bill. Right in here.
1: Okay. On the table?
2: Please. Oh, I hope the oranges are better this time than they were last.
1: Oh, Mr. Ginkelheimer said to tell you that these oranges are swell.
2: Well, I'll know when I squeeze them for breakfast. Oh, thank you, Bill.
1: Oh, is Mr. Martin home?
2: Mr. Martin? No, he isn't, Bill. Why?
1: Well, he was going to show me his bugs.
2: Oh, you don't want to look at them. But they're dreadful.
1: I find them very interesting. Mr. Martin said he'd take me into his lab today. That's why I delivered your order first. I was anxious to see them.
2: Oh, Mr. Martin was called away suddenly. He got a telegram and had to leave almost at once. But you'll be home tomorrow.
1: Gee, tomorrow I've got to work at the other store, the one on North Street.
2: Well, in a few days, then. The bugs will still be here, Bill.
1: Mrs. Martin, would it be too much trouble if you let me peek at them?
2: I never go into Mr. Martin's laboratory.
1: I won't hurt anything. Just peek. I was kind of looking forward to seeing them.
2: Oh, it's a horrid place, Bill, that laboratory. You wait till Mr. Martin gets home.
1: Sure, Mrs. Martin, if you say so.
2: Well, don't look so glum. What you men see in those revolting creatures, I'll never know.
1: They're scary. They're so big. I feel funny when I look at them. Then Mr. Martin explains about science and stuff, and it's really interesting.
2: Would you like to be a scientist, Bill?
1: I sure would.
2: Well, I suppose I ought to encourage it. I won't take you in, but you can peek. You know where the door is.
1: Oh, thanks, Mrs. Martin. Thanks very much.
2: But don't touch anything.
1: I won't.
2: I better put these groceries away.
3: Mrs. Martin! Help!
1: Last time?
2: I don't know.
1: At least 6 feet high.
2: What is it?
1: Look at the eyes. Feelers out in front, waving. Wings.
2: It's got wings. It can fly at us. Kill us. Eat us. Get out of here. We must get out of here.
1: Yeah. Walk backwards. Keep your eyes on it.
2: It looks like a moth. A giant moth.
1: Watch it. If it flies, you...
2: Oh, look! Oh, you bumped into the door.
1: Open it. Quick, open it.
2: In the old room. We can't get out. We can't get out.
1: I'm looking at it. Oh, it's crying, Mrs. Martin. It isn't doing anything. It's just sitting there, fanning its wings.
2: Oh, Bill, what should we do?
1: I don't know.
2: Let's move in the corner by that chair. We can crouch down behind it.
1: We'll just sit here.

0: Now, Mr. Martin, I'm very interested in your growth ray. As Dean of Science, I want to be certain that this university encourages brilliant young scholars who are experimenting in new fields of research.
1: I understand,
0: sir. At the same time, I must be satisfied that the research will be of fundamental value.
1: Yes, sir.
0: Now, suppose you talk for a while. Tell me about your work.
1: Well, I have always been interested in the effect of environment on organisms. I narrow the environmental factors to universal conditions applicable to all organisms. Mm-hmm. For example, sir, air, temperature, humidity, light, and so forth. And then I approach each of these conditions from the point of view of its specific effects on organisms. I discovered that the presence or absence of light gave me the widest variance of reaction.
0: Oh, excuse me. In what way the widest variance?
1: In the effect on physical growth, change, adaptation.
0: I see.
1: You see, sir, because light is a general term, I broke its definition down into all known rays, infrared, ultraviolet, so forth, and studied reactions of organisms to those rays in every conceivable combination.
0: Mm-hmm.
1: Now, after 2 years, I evolved a theory that if certain rays could be combined electronically and concentrated on living organisms for specified periods of time, their growth would be greatly stimulated.
0: And you have constructed such a machine?
1: Yes, I have. The electrodynaspectrum, the growth ray machine.
0: What have you accomplished with it so far?
1: I've multiplied the growth of certain insects many times. My present machine is small and homemade, and its power is not too great. But so far, I've increased the size of a fly to that of a pack of cigarettes.
0: Mm.
1: The size of a spider to that of my fist.
0: What kind of spider?
1: A tarantula.
0: Well, it's a very dangerous and poisonous insect to work with.
1: Well, being a tropical spider, it might be more receptive to light. Its size has tripled.
0: Tell me, Mr. Martin, what is the optimum increase in size that you've so far obtained?
1: About 8 times with the fly. The size increase varies with the insects. There's a lot of research yet to be done.
0: Yes, so I can see. Your work certainly excites the imagination. Think of your having the kind of equipment that will permit a 20, 50, 100, or even a 1,000-fold increase in an insect's size. Imagine an insect large enough to attack and devour a human being. Imagine this university needing lion cages to contain its giant insects.
1: Well, there's no limit to what new things we could learn about all manner of organisms with the growth ray. Not just insects.
0: Yes, that's right. Mr. Martin, I'd like you to stay on another few hours so that we can talk some more.
1: I'd be very happy.
0: Perhaps you'd like to phone your wife, but you'll be a bit late.
1: Thank you, sir.
0: You can use the phone in the other office. And, Mr. Martin.
1: Yes?
0: When she asks you how everything's going, you tell her that it's going just fine.
2: It's still sitting there, looking at us.
3: Most horrible thing I've ever seen.
2: 6 feet high. Those giant wings. How does it get here, Mrs. Martin?
3: Somehow the growth ray must have begun working. It gives off a slight glow. The moth must have seen it, flown toward it.
2: It must have seen us. Those eyes. They're big as dinner plates. Maybe it's swimming. Then it will come toward us. It'll try to kill us.
3: Edith. Don't, Bill. Don't say that. Crouch down, Lord. This chair protects us.
2: We've got to get out of here. The door's locked, but isn't there some other way out?
3: Only the window. Behind the moth.
2: Is the window locked? I can't see. The shade is drawn.
3: Yes. Yes, the window is locked.
2: Gosh, if it would only fly to the other corner of the room.
3: Then what would you do?
2: Maybe I could run to the window, pull up the shade, unlock the window, get out and get help.
3: Just leave me alone with that horrible monstrous creature. Oh, no, but
2: what do we do?
3: I don't know.
2: When will Mr. Martin come home?
3: This afternoon, tonight. Maybe not until tomorrow. Listen. The phone.
2: Maybe that's Mr. Martin calling.
3: Yes.
2: When he don't answer, maybe he'll come home.
3: No. No, he'll think I'm out shopping or visiting.
2: Mrs. Martin, look.
3: The moth. It stopped moving its wings.
2: It's looking right at us. At this corner. I'll bet it hears the telephone. It scares him.
3: Do you think that's Maya? That must be George calling us. Why doesn't he realize something has happened? Why doesn't he call the neighbors or the police? Why doesn't he come home?
2: Mrs. Martin, I think it's going to fly.
3: What do we do?
2: I don't know.
4: It'll kill us.
3: If it heard the phone, it'll hear us. When it flies, crouch down, Bill. Get as much protection from the chair as possible. And scream. Yell. Anything to make noise.
4: Okay. Okay, Mrs. Hunter.
3: Oh, the way it just stares.
4: Maybe it won't fly.
3: What? The phone has stopped ringing. Yes, Bill.
5: In our home. Home. A place with a room of terror. Why am I here? Why did things happen to trap me here? Was it because I hated George's work? Was it because I refused to help him with these repulsive creatures? I see them all. Body's like a worm, quivering, rippling, gray, dirty. And those eyes staring, knowing I'm here. What's he going to do?
4: It's flying at us. Scream again. Make noise. Against the wall, the ceiling,
3: the fireplace, the window.
4: His wings hit the window shade. It rolled up.
3: The sunlight's coming in. He's flying blindly, crazily.
4: What's that?
3: Bill, the glass cage. The glass cage with the spider. The poisonous spider.
4: I see it scurrying across the floor. Over there, by the sofa.
3: The giant moth is sitting on the bookshelf. And on the floor, like a fuzzy ball of death, the spider, the tarantula!
0: Well, Mr. Martin, I am delighted to see you. The dean phoned and said you were coming over. I think I am the last member of the faculty committee he wants you to see. Oh, sit down, won't you?
1: Thank you, Professor Buckley. Yes, I've been going all afternoon from one appointment to the other.
0: And all of us are happy to talk with you. The dean is quite excited about your research, you know.
1: Yes, I'm very pleased about that. Professor Buckley, I hope you won't think me rude at the beginning of our meeting, but I wonder if I might use your phone.
0: Why, of course, Mr. Martin. Is something wrong?
1: No, I don't think so, but I phoned my wife several times to tell her I was staying on all afternoon, and there's been no answer.
0: Oh, I'm sure there's nothing wrong. By all means, call. The phone is right there.
1: Thank you.
6: Number, please.
1: Lakeview 84572, and reverse the charges, please.
6: Thank you.

0: Still doesn't seem to be any answer.
1: Oh, well, let it ring a few more times.
2: Sorry, sir. There is no answer. Shall I keep trying?
0: Yes, operator. Please keep trying.
2: I'll call you, sir.
0: Thank you. I can't understand it. It's not like Betty to be away so long.

0: They're both still there, Mrs. Martin.
1: Yes. Still there.
0: I saw the spider last week. As big as Mr. Martin's fist. I looked into the glass cage. I could see the hair on its legs, like bristles. And Mr. Martin showed me its mouth, where it bites and kills with the poison.
1: Stop it, Billy! Stop!
0: I'm sorry, Mrs. Martin. I can't stop looking at them.
1: They don't like the sunlight. That's why they're on the sofa.
0: But the whole room is flooded with sunlight since the shade went up.
1: Hiding in this corner behind this chair doesn't give us the protection we need.
0: Why? The moth is too big to get at us here.
1: But the spider, it can scurry on the rug under the chair.
0: I'll take off my shoes. Something to hit with. If it comes... There. Now you take one of them.
1: Look. Its wings are fluttering again.
0: It's going to fly again.
1: But let's not scream. It might scare the spider.
0: You may hear too?
1: I don't know.
0: Here he comes.
1: The picture on the wall. He's knocked it down.
0: Get out. The spider. The spider.
1: Where is he?
0: I don't know. Somewhere. Somewhere in this room.
1: The moth. It stopped lying. But the spider. Maybe it's near us. Oh, Bill. No, it's...

0: There is still no answer, sir. Shall I keep trying?
1: I don't know. I'll call you back.
0: Ask for operator 34, sir. Thank you.
2: No answer yet?
1: No, sir. Of course, I did tell Betty that I might be late or even stay overnight. She may have gone to her mother's.
2: Well, it's a real pleasure finding a young man who cares that much for his wife. I suppose Mrs. Martin feels the same way about you.
1: Oh, Betty's wonderful.
2: Yes, I'm sure she is. After all, not many women would approve of their husbands inventing machines that make insects larger. You've got a rare wife, Mr. Martin. One who doesn't object to giant insects in the house.

0: Keep the shoe tight in your hand, Bill. If you see the spider, hit it. It's hard.
1: Yes, ma'am. I will.
0: I can't stand it much longer. My hands are trembling. I'm cold all over.
1: Me too, Mrs. Martin. I think I'm getting sick.
0: Oh, you mustn't, Bill.
1: If I could have a drink of water.
0: The moth. It's acting strangely. See?
1: Yeah. God, its feelers are kind of limp.
0: And its body. Oh, that disgusting worm-like body. It's flabby all of a sudden. Droopy.
1: Its eyes. They look different, too. I don't know why, but somehow the...
0: Yes. Yes, you're right.
1: Huh?
0: What's the matter?
1: Spider! Spider! No. It was only the hem of your skirt touching my leg. I thought it was the spider.
0: Oh, Bill. Bill, what's going to happen to us?
1: Gosh, Mrs. Martin, don't cry. Please don't cry.

0: Well, Mr. Martin, are the terms satisfactory to you?
1: Oh, yes, sir, very much so. Thank you, sir.
0: It's going to be a great pleasure having you at the university.
1: And I know that you find your association with us a real incentive to carrying on your work with the Grove Rays. I'm sure of that. I'll do my very best to be a credit to the university and to scientific research.
0: Well, my boy, it's time for you to leave if you want to catch the 6:10 and be home to tell your wife. You just get home and you'll find that there's an explanation for why she didn't answer the phone all day.
1: I'm sure you're right. Thank you again, Dean. Thank you very much.

0: feel better now, Mrs. Martin?
1: I guess so, Bill. I'm all cried out. I haven't a tear left.
0: Look, Mrs. Martin, I'm going to try to reach the window.
1: The window?
0: The moth is back on the couch. I think I can make a run for the window once I push the chair aside a little.
1: But he might attack you. Or me?
0: Well, maybe he won't.
1: Oh, but he will, he will. The moth is so big. 6 feet high. You know, what would happen to either of us if he did attack? I would be eaten alive.
0: Do they have teeth? Could it really kill us?
1: Well, moths eat all sorts of things. George would know exactly. I had a whole group of claws ruined last year. It's so big, so terribly big. I'm biting. Oh, Bill, I don't know what to say.
0: I'm going to try it. I'll crouch down. I'll push the chair out a little, squeeze by between the chair and the wall, and make a dash for the window. Now, there. Chair's pushed aside. Now, give me my shoes. Okay, Mrs. Martin. Here I go.
2: I'm here. I'll try to unlock the window. Look out!

0: No one home?
1: The lights are off. Ah, that's better. Where can Betty have gone? Betty! Betty, are you here?
2: John! John!
1: Betty, where are you?
2: The laboratory!
1: Oh, good Lord. Locked. It's locked. Where's the key? Here.
2: Don't let me out, George,
1: oh,
2: darling.
1: Betty. Oh, my darling.
2: George. Oh, George, it was awful.
1: Who's that? Betty, for heaven's sake.
2: It's Bill. Bill, the grocery boy. He's killed. Killed by that.
1: Look at that moth. I can't believe it. It's dead.

0: Bell. Bell. Bell.
1: What? Oh, Mr. Mark. Mr. Mark,
2: your spine. The glass broke on the floor.
0: Let's get out of here fast. All right, sit down, Bella. Oh. For heaven's sake, what happened? Here, sit down, darling. I'll get you a drink. Here you are.
2: Thank you.
0: Now. Now tell me.
2: The laboratory door snapped behind us. The giant moth was there. He knocked over the glass cage with the spider. We thought we'd die. And I thought Bill was dead.
0: I'll find the spider and kill it. But as for the moth, darling, despite its size, you had nothing to fear.
2: What?
0: Well, you see, darling, the adult moth doesn't eat. It has no mouth. Nothing to attack or kill with. Despite its size, Trichophaga tapetella, the clothes moth, is utterly harmless.
2: You mean it? You mean we could have just shooed it away? And opened the window?
0: Of course, dear. The reason it's dead and why you could have waited without worrying is that a moth cannot live more than 6 hours in sunlight. You see, dear, all this horror was unnecessary.

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In today's cast, Joan Shea portrayed Betty, Larry Robinson was Bill, Ralph Bell was George, and Bill Griffiths was the Dean. Music composed and played by Milton Kaye. Sound, Al April and George Cooney. Engineer, Bob Albrecht. This is Ken Marvin speaking.

This program came from New York. In ancient times, they thought that the rising of the dog star Sirius was responsible for the sultry weather of midsummer. Sirius or not, no one needs to be told that these are dog days, and every sportsman knows it's perfect weather for just plain fishing. 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

0: hope you're not hungry, dear Henry, dear Henry. I've just burnt the roast and I've ruined the spuds.
1: Well, that's a nice thing, isn't it? After I've been working...
0: Henry, I've got me secret supplies.
1: You don't mean...
0: Polo mints.
1: Yum, yum.
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0: There is a Scandinavian legend. In the Northland deep, in a great cave by an ever-burning fire, the warrior sleeps. For this is the resting time, the time of peace. And so shall it be for 1,000 years. And yet we shall summon him again, my children, when we are sore in need. And out of the north he will come, and again, each time we call, out of the dark and the cold, with the fire in his hands, he will come.
1: I was off duty when the call came to report. I was off duty and out of uniform. As a matter of fact, I was in a bar, drunk. Basio had just spilled a beer over me. I cussed him out, and when I looked up, there was a shore patrol standing over me.
2: Captain Dillon?
1: Well, where did they find you, Buster? Did you flunk out of high school or get into a fight with your father and run away from home?
2: Captain Dillon, I have a message for you.
1: Well, well, well. Look, Basio, this is humanity's finest. He has joined the service to protect home and hearth against the savage aliens.
3: Touching, Dillon, touching.
2: Are you Lieutenant Basio? I have a message for you, too.
1: Have a drink.
2: No, thank you, sir.
1: Well, listen to that, sir, Basio. This kid has got morale.
3: It's a fact, Dillon. He's crawling with it.
1: Sure, I haven't heard morale like that since the Second Martian Revolt in 23. Boy, don't you know that the armed service is a scrap heap?
3: Do not use the best iron to make nails or the best men to make soldiers. Old Chinese proverb.
1: I didn't raise my boy to be a soldier. Ancient folk song.
2: Please, Captain, Lieutenant, I'm just doing what they told me to. I'm supposed to tell you to report to division headquarters.
1: And they told you to try every bar on the strip and you'd be sure to run into us, huh?
2: Yes, sir. Those were Colonel Swift's orders.
1: A good commander. He knows the whereabouts of his troops. All right, Basio, drink up. Let's go. Duty calls. The garrison town was wide open. The street was lined with saloons, gambling houses, and whatever. They cleaned up this sort of thing on Earth and every colony in the solar system and beyond, but they let them stay near the army bases, mostly because they knew there'd been 500 years of peace, and the men that sifted down into the army were not quite the best adjusted of human beings. The drinkers, the gamblers, the men who were destructive in 100 different quietly degrading ways wore the uniform of the Defense Command. The uniform that was usually creased and just a little dirty. I know because I'm a veteran of 20 years of it. Not a veteran of any wars nor any fighting except in some saloon on payday, but a survivor of garrison life of chasing smugglers and rarely catching them. The colonel was fat and sweaty, and as a gesture to military discipline, he chased a frowsy blonde out of the office before he spoke to us.
4: Sit down, Dillon. Have you ever heard of Lupus 5?
1: No.
4: It's out on the rim on a 360 vertical sector. They were wiped out a year ago.
1: Disease?
4: Aliens. A mail ship found it. By the time they called the army in, almost 6 months had gone by. There were 70 colonists. 31 were dead. The rest were missing. All the technical equipment, all radios, guns, machines, even books were gone. The rest of the place was burned over. Only one of the men found something in the ash. As you know, every colony is equipped with a detonator in a main building. And a cobalt bomb buried right in the middle because it's a lot more important to blow a whole village than let some hostile alien learn vital technical facts about human technology and body chemistry.
1: Well, why didn't the bomb blow at Lupus 5?
4: Because the wire was cut. At the heart of the camp, under 12 inches of earth, somebody dug it up and cut it.
1: Who?
4: I don't know. Dillon, we're pulling back, evacuating the rim colonies. There's nothing else to do.
1: No defense possible?
4: After 500 years of peace? Look at you, Dillon. Look at me. And the rest of the army is about the same. We're pulling out.
1: They're not going to like that out at the Rim colonies.
4: If they don't like it, they can wait and be burned by the aliens. We can't protect them. You'll report to the 38th sector. You'll have 10 planets on your route to warn and evacuate. Try and stay sober.
1: Yeah, I'll try.
4: That's all. Get out of here. And send Kitty back in on your way out.

0: We cleaned up three planets, delivered the dispatches from headquarters, and tried to find out if they had anything worth drinking in the colonies. Usually they didn't. And we were stuck with something that Basio made out of high-thrust fuel with a little lemon juice and oil of wintergreen for flavoring. We headed out for number four.
1: Hey, Dillon.
0: What?
1: You want another belt?
0: No, not now. I gotta feed orbits into this fool computer. Light up. Come on. There she goes.
1: You know, it's funny.
0: What?
1: Life.
0: You're a 90-proof philosopher, Basio.
1: Nah. Look, we come down on a planet. Nobody talks to us. We can stand out in the landing field in snow or sand or whatever they got on their miserable planet. Nobody wants us.
0: Well, look at you. Can you blame them?
1: No, you don't get it. What are we here for? To save them. To shove a firecracker under their tails and get them out while there's still time. What do they call us? Soldier boy. Drunken bum. Now, what do they do that for?
0: Three guesses.
1: Yeah, like on that last one. They almost mobbed us. Every time we walked out in the street, they looked at us as if these uniforms are some kind of an insult.
0: Well, look up your history, Basio. There's been too much misery tied up with soldier suits of some kind. It's practically a racial memory.
1: Ah, baloney. They got no call to treat us like we were criminals. They would have shot me down if you hadn't taken off so quick.
0: Yeah, look, Basio. If somebody comes and tells you you got to get off the planet that's been home for 20 years and then wrecks their best restaurant in a brawl, what do you expect? A medal?
1: I guess you're right. Hey, that was some scrap.
0: Yeah.
1: I didn't like the way that stuck-up head waiter called me soldier boy. I'll do it all over again.
0: I know you would. On the next planet, do your drinking on the ship. It's safer all around.
1: Oh, they still got no right to be so stuck up. After all, somebody's got to be in the army.
0: Yeah, I guess so. Well, that's the last orbit. Pass me the bottle. The fourth planet was Norge 1, a big green world about 20% cooler than Earth temperate. They'd heard about the evacuation, and when we sent the scout down on the landing field, there was a crowd gathered. When I opened the hatch, I could smell a wet, heavy breeze that meant snow. It was below freezing, and Army-issue cold weather gear wasn't worth much. I waited out at the edge of the field for 15 minutes, waiting for somebody to take notice of a ship of the United Earth Defense Command. I just stood there in the cold wind with a pint to keep me warm. Finally, somebody came out to talk to me.
2: What do you want?
0: I'm Captain Dillon. I have a message from Fleet Headquarters. You in charge here?
2: Nobody's in charge here. If you want a spokesman, I guess I'll do. What is it?
0: Well, I got a dispatch for you from Headquarters.
2: I'll look at it later.
0: Is it always this cold?
2: This time of year.
0: Oh, freeze a brass monkey. Drink?
2: No, thank you.
0: Mind if I do?
2: No, you have to.
0: I don't suppose you got any decent liquor on this planet.
2: No, we don't have any.
0: Yeah, I forgot. All right, let's get going. We haven't got much time.

0: They had a meeting at the main warehouse. Rossell read the dispatch and the order for evacuation. It took them a long time to understand. They took it pretty well, but then these were pioneers. Pioneers. Before you settle a planet, you boil it and bake it and purge it of possible diseases. Then you step down gingerly and inflate your plastic houses which harden and then become warm and impregnable. You send your machines out to plant and harvest and set up automatic factories to transmute dirt into coffee, and without having lifted a finger, you've braved the wilderness, hewed a home out of living rock, and you're a pioneer. Of course, they were angry, and as usual, they take it out on me.
1: Now, look here, soldier. This is our planet. This is our home. We demand some protection from the fleet. We've been paying taxes for all of you all these years, and it's about time you earned your keep.
0: Maybe, Mr. Rossell, maybe, but there is no fleet. Now, there are a few hundred half-shot old tubs that were obsolete before you were born, and there are four or five new jobs for the brass and the government, but that's all the fleet there is. Now, look, it's 10:30 now, and those aliens might be coming in at any time for all we know, so we'd better get going. Lieutenant Basio has gone on to the sister colony at Framet 2 of this system. He'll return to pick me up by nightfall, and I've been instructed to have you gone by then. I wanted to remind them that nobody wanted the army, that the fleet had grown smaller and smaller, but there wasn't any point to it now. I realized long ago that they were right in a way. I was a big, fat anachronism, a fossil, a hangover from the Dark Ages. Only unfortunately, we'd run right into a new Dark Ages that came from somewhere out in the stars and picked off colonies and burned them to a cinder. Well, when they finally left the meeting, I went out to check the bomb. The detonator was in the radio shack. It was a long metal bar with a lock on it. I followed the conduit down the wall till it entered the ground. Then I started to chop at the frozen earth to follow the wire.
1: Captain Dillon.
0: Yeah?
1: How many people can your ship take?
0: Well, she sleeps too. Won't take off with more than 10.
2: Why?
1: We're overloaded. There are 60 of us, and our ship won't take over 40. We came out in groups, so we never thought...
0: You sure?
1: She's only a little ship. She's all we could afford.
0: Well, it looks as if somebody's going to find out firsthand what those aliens look like.
1: It's not very funny.
0: All right, all right. Maybe the colony on two has room. I'll call Basio and ask.
1: Aren't there any fleet ships within radio distance? Oh,
0: look, the fleet is spread out kind of thin nowadays. Yeah. Here it is.
1: What's that?
0: That's your wire from the detonator to the bomb. Somebody dug it up, cut it, and then buried it again and packed it down again real nice.
1: Fool.
0: Who?
1: Well, one of us, of course. I knew nobody ever liked sitting on a live bomb like this, but I never...
0: You mean one of your people?
1: Isn't that obvious?
0: Why?
1: Well, they probably thought it was too dangerous, like most government rules. Maybe one of the kids...
0: No, no, no. There was a bomb wire cut on Lupus 5 just before the alien attack.
1: Maybe an animal?
0: No, no animal did that. Some coincidence, huh? The wire at Lupus 5 was cut just about before an alien attack. Now, this one was cut, too, newly cut. So something knew enough about this camp to know that a bomb was buried here and also to know why it was. Something didn't want the camp destroyed, so it came into the middle, traced the wire, dug it up and cut it, and then walked right out again.
1: What'll we do?
0: Pass out your guns. Try not to scare them. I'll be with you as soon as I've spliced this wire. I spliced the wire, went back into the radio shack, and pulled out my pistol. I checked it and primed it and tried to remember the last time I'd fired it. The snow began falling near noon. By 1 o'clock, the visibility was down to zero. I tried to contact Basio to tell him to hurry. He didn't answer. I figured he was probably drunk or sleeping it off. I suppose I should have been out organizing some kind of defense, inspiring everybody with grim, lantern-jawed courage. But as a matter of fact, my jaw is somewhat slack, and I'm not strong on courage. So I took a belt from the bottle and considered things. The tension was beginning to get me. After 20 years of hanging around and playing like the town drunk, a man can't be expected to rush out and plug the breach just like that. You have to work up to these things gradually. I suppose there was something to me originally, but I lost it. I lost it in 20 years of idiotic garrison spit and polish, in saloons and the icy looks and choice words that civilians save for peacetime soldiers. I had half the bottle killed when Rossell came back to see me.
1: Captain, I just can't make any sense of this. Who cut that wire?
0: Well, as far as I can figure, an alien cut it.
1: No, there haven't been any aliens or any peculiar animals near this camp. We've got planet-wide radar, and there have been no unidentified ships since the first landing a year ago. One of us must have done it. It's the only possible explanation.
0: You mean a traitor?
1: Or a dupe. Maybe the aliens can exert some kind of telepathic control.
0: I can't see it. If they're able to control one, why not all and save half the bother? Now, look, is there any animal that ever comes near here that's as large as a dog?
1: Well, there's a vigil. It's like a monkey with four legs. We shoot them now and then when they get into the crops. We're going to post sentries. Do you want to place them?
0: Well, you know this site better than I do. Post them in a ring within calling distance, huh?
1: Dylan, what are they like, the aliens? Do you know?
0: No, I don't think anybody does. We don't know what they look like, what they think like, or where they come from.
1: Do you think they've landed yet?
0: Don't know. With this snow coming down, they could be out there in the woods right now, and we'd never know.
2: 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Physical situation excellent. Headquarters bunker 10 feet underground. Electrical heating apparatus running smoothly. View screens operating. Human colonist activity not according to pattern. 8 humans have taken up watch positions on the perimeter of the colony. Original plan was for attack at night. The presence of Earth vessel dictates change in plans. The humans move quickly. They might be gone by nightfall. It would be necessary to disable their ship, proceeding on this alternate plan.
0: At noon, Rossell reported that Planet 2 didn't answer his call. Basio might be drunk, but the colony on 2 wouldn't be. If there was no answer, it was because they were dead. The people were quiet and frightened. Some of the women were beginning to cry. They brought me coffee now. It had begun to dawn on the women that they might be leaving without their husbands or sons. They had their ships stripped down and they were loading. The ones that were going stood outside and stripped off their clothes. Cold weather gear of 40 people weighed enough to get a few more on board. In the end, the ship took 46 people. When they were all loaded and they cleared the landing field and the hatches closed, you could hear the generators surge for a lift. But then there was a sharp burning smell and she never got off the ground.
1: Dylan.
0: Over here under the tree. What happened?
1: The lining's burned out. She's being repaired.
0: How long will it take to fix?
1: 4 or 5 hours.
0: It'll be dark by then. It seems like they want to wait till the dark.
1: Probably aren't many of them.
0: Might mean that, or maybe they see better at night, or maybe they move slow. You got any idea how they got to the ship?
1: No.
0: You know, I've been in the Army 20 years. This is the first time I was ever in a fight. I never shot at anybody. I always figured I'd be afraid. Well, there doesn't seem to be any sense in being afraid. There's nothing to do but wait until night comes. I sat there thinking of Basio. He was dead. There wasn't much doubt of that. Probably died dead drunk and not giving a solitary hoot. I stared out into the snow and thought the same thought over and over. Basio is dead. Basio is dead. In all this dog-eared, ape-run universe, he was about the only friend I had, and so naturally he was dead. Dead because he tried to come out here to help these people. People who cursed him and called him a drunk, which he was, and a brawler, which he was when somebody crossed him. But he was the one who came to help. And in short time, I'd be staying behind so that some colonist could jam himself aboard my ship and lift out to safety. And I'd die to save somebody I didn't even know. Somebody who 24 hours before would be ashamed to be found in my company. They come to an army for help too late. An army like me, sodden and not knowing whether they can fight or not.
1: Dylan!
0: What?
1: Over there, at the edge of the woods. Something moving. You can see it through the snow.
0: Look out. How far do you make it to that tree?
1: About 50 yards.
0: 50 yards.
1: There it is, do you see? By the bush.
0: 50 yards, no wind, half charge. I have a feeling I'm forgetting something.
3: Well, here goes. You got it!
0: Get down. Maybe more of them. Wait and see.
3: I saw it clear when it jumped. It was one of those monkeys.
0: Maybe. We'll see. I waited 10 minutes and then I ran over. Whatever it was gone, almost all of it. My bolt had taken a paw and taken it clean off. I picked it up, but there was no blood. The skin was real and furry, all right, but the bone was steel and the muscles were springs. It wasn't any four-legged monkey. It was a robot.
2: Planet Director 7396, recording progress report on attack day. Due to component tube failure, small robot unit out of control. Wandered towards settlement. Took calculated risk with poor seeing due to snow that humans would overlook it and still think of it as an animal, even firing with ports open. But a part of the robot is missing and the humans have found it. There will be no chance to disable the smaller ship now. In order to carry out total destruction, the settlement will have to be detonated. The settlement will have to be bombed from previously planted locations. I will have to leave control bunker for a more distant position as soon as protective armor is put on. I will proceed to carry out this plan. I realize this is not the ideal operation. It is more disciplined to capture humans and their equipment undamaged, but total destruction is necessary. For further operations, recommend duplication of essential controls on robots. The procedure of planting them on worlds before colonization by humans in the shape of local animals demands perfect operation when attack day arrives, or the resident director planted at the same time on each world will be unable to carry through attack plans. Now leaving bunker.
1: That's how they got the ship, all right. Probably slipped a viggle through the aft port and left it in there to foul the lining. Wonder what else they've got.
0: Well, probably all kinds of things. Must have been some kind of lizard that went under and cut the wire.
1: A spicer lizard. They can burrow underground. And we've got a bat that could do aerial reconnaissance for them.
0: Well, they know everything about you, and we don't know anything about them. They're probably sitting out there right now, swarming behind those trees, waiting for it to get nice and dark. All right, you better get back to the others and tell them I'll stay here.
1: Why?
0: Because we only need one. If we could just get one back to a lab, we'd have some clue to what they are. We can't just cut and run. We've got to make a stand.
1: I didn't think the Army made stands. I thought they just pulled out.
0: Yeah, I suppose so. An Army does what it has to, and ours is weak and filled with men like me. But even so, there comes a time when you have to make a stand.

I stayed out there in the snow. I wasn't thinking very calmly. It was too cold. But it was probably just as well. I put in about 10 minutes being afraid of whatever it was that was behind those trees. What I needed was luck. Just good, plain old luck. I didn't know where they were or how many there were or what kind, so I needed luck. I started to inch forward in the snow. There was nothing but quiet and the trees. I got past the first trunk. My elbow hit a rock and it hurt. My feet were cold. And then I heard a noise. The thing was moving down the left side of a gorge up ahead. I got up on my knees, I blew on my fingers, and threw the charge level on my pistol over to full. It was a great black lump on a platform. The platform had legs and was plodding up a path that came right past me. It hadn't seen me yet, but it would. There were five of those little monkeys skipping on before it, acting as eyes. Then one of them spotted me and started running. My first shot took the monkey in the head, and then I aimed for the lump on the platform.

0: They got one blast off before I hit anything vital. It burned across my shoulder, my shirt charred. Felt as if I'd been hit in the arm with an axe. Nothing else moved. The monkeys were stiff like statues and the platforms on its side. Through a hole in a black lump, something gray and soft was oozing out. I looked around and saw the robots frozen, and I realized I'd got them. I'd hit the guide, the alien who was directing the robots. I kicked at it with my foot. It was too big and heavy to carry. I'd have to send someone back for it. But I wanted to take something, so I grabbed one of the monkeys by his stiff, jutting arm and began to drag it back to the village. We put the alien in a freeze tank and shipped it back to Earth. They learned a lot in the lab, but out there in the colony, we learned a lot more. We learned that man wasn't born to live out his days at home by the fire. In the wee black corner of space which man had taken for his own, other men were learning. And the snow fell and the planets whirled, and when it was spring, where I had fought, men were already leaping back out to the stars.
1: You have just heard X-1, presented by the National Broadcasting Company in cooperation with Galaxy Science Fiction Magazine, which this month features The Native Problem by Robert Sheckley, in which a misfit discovers that there is not plenty of room in space for his kind, that in fact there is less room in space for him than anywhere else. Galaxy Magazine, on your newsstand today. Tonight, by transcription, X-1 has brought you Soldier Boy, a story from the pages of Galaxy written by Michael Shera and adapted for radio by Ernest Canoy. Featured in the cast were Larry Haynes as Dylan, Ralph Bell as Basio, Alan Hewitt as Russell, Bob Hastings as the shore patrolman, Wendell Holmes as the colonel, and Kermit Murdoch as the alien. Your narrator was Floyd Mack. This is Fred Collins speaking. X-1 was directed by Daniel Sutter and is an NBC Radio Network production.

0: 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That's You Bet Your Life with Groucho Marx. 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

0: You want a bit of this?
1: No, thanks.
0: Ribbit. Ribbit. Lonesome Creek doesn't quite live up to its name, does it? We're not lonesome, and it sure doesn't sound like any of our friends out there are lonesome.
1: I guess not.
0: Hey, you warm enough? You can sure tell it's August when the sun goes down. I think that storm's going to blow over. Yeah, we probably could have kept going after all, but we're not in any hurry, right? It's nice here. We'll get a good start in the morning. Just have me a little smoke and catch up on my journal writing. Hey, you go on into the tent if you get sleepy.
1: I'm not sleepy. Dad.
0: Something troubling you, Josh?
1: I heard you tell Aunt Edie and Uncle Robert I might be coming to live with you.
0: Well, now that's one of the things we're going to talk about before this trip is over.
1: You mentioned it to them before you say one word to me.
0: Well, it came up in conversation. They wanted to know how you were doing in school, how your mama was, things like that. I just mentioned it as a possibility, that's all.
1: Yeah, right. Yeah, not one word to me.
0: All right, I apologize. I guess I was waiting for the right moment. Some romantic nonsense about us out in a canoe and sitting around in a campfire after cooking our own fresh caught fish. And I'd bring it up, paint myself in an extremely favorable light, how much fun we'd have, and so on and so forth.
1: You don't need to paint yourself in a favorable light.
0: No?
1: No.
0: Why, thank you. Would you like to come and live with me, Josh?
1: I don't know. Dad, could you teach me how to wave so that people wave back at me like they do to you?
0: I saw you were practicing your waving all day.
1: But they all wave at you.
0: Well, now they don't all wave at me.
1: A lot of them do.
0: Well, maybe. But I really don't have a special signal to get bikers and truckers to wave at me, you know. I don't know of such a thing. I mean, you tried all kinds of ways of waving today, and of course, sometimes the bikers and truckers waved at you, and sometimes it didn't. I hope it doesn't take you as many years as it's taken me to learn that I don't make people do things. My waving at the bikers and truckers, your waving at the bikers and truckers, is only one of the variables involved. Well, the guy who doesn't wave may be thinking about where he's going to spend the night or how much longer he can go before he takes a piss. And the guy who does wave, well, maybe he needs to feel generous or waves at everybody like the Queen of England or just got laid and is feeling good. Who knows? But I'll tell you one thing.
1: What's that?
0: Oh, a motorcycle riding seems to be good for sorting things out.
1: What sort of things?
0: Why, any old thing. Hey, do you mind if I try out a few of my brilliant thoughts and insights on you?
1: Go ahead. Sometimes I can't follow you, though.
0: That's what my students say. Anyway, I'll just shoot my mouth off and toss out a few things I've been thinking about all day while you were practicing your waving. They have to do with motorcycle riding and Grandma Weaver.
1: Grandma Weaver? Dad, she didn't even recognize us. I can understand she might not recognize me, but she didn't recognize you.
0: Hey, now hold on. What makes you so sure she didn't recognize us? Now just hold your horses.
1: We were standing right there, right by her bed, and she starts talking about her son up in Canada and how the kids don't live with him and so on.
0: Okay, I admit it's pretty disconcerting. But don't you think it's pretty interesting how we arrive and after Aunt Georgie says, Mother, here's some visitors for you, she opens her eyes and almost immediately starts talking about us?
1: But she was talking about us as though we weren't there right in front of her.
2: One of the boys is up there in Canada. He's a college professor up there. It rains a lot up there in Canada. What's your name?
1: Gave me the creeps.
0: Well, what she said seemed to make sense to her. Didn't seem to give her the creeps.
1: But even when you told her your name and my name, she didn't recognize us. How do you explain that?
0: Just at the minute, I don't explain it, but I'm working on it. And the fact that she didn't use my name or your name the whole time we were there doesn't necessarily mean she didn't recognize us.
1: Oh, no, not necessarily.
0: Now, don't always take the easy explanation, Josh. I mean, if you want to get the most out of the brains you were so obviously born with, you've got to poke. You've got to challenge. You've got to rock the damn boat. I need to know a whole lot more about the brain. About what really gets stroked when somebody has a stroke. You know, Josh, everybody who's seen Grandma Weaver says she's really mixed up and is in bad shape mentally. And that's what I would have thought from all the letters that people have written me. People have known her all their lives. Until I saw her the other day. Now I'm not so sure. Now I think she's just using language, maybe even using memory in a way that I haven't thought about before. I think I might be onto something central about the way brains work.
1: Where do the motorcycles fit in?
0: Well, now, that is really interesting. You see, there's something powerfully paradoxical about riding a motorcycle on a trip. I mean, not just the real interesting thing that because I'm up in front and you're hanging on behind and we both got our helmets on, so there's no chit-chat like there would be in a car or a bus, and yet our bodies are close. You've got your arms around me part of the time, and it feels good, feels natural. But there's a whole different kind of reality going on. You know, something about paying close attention to the business of staying on the road. I mean, going fast on winding roads requires close attention. The margin for error is so small. At 60 miles an hour through a corner might be only a couple of inches wide on some corners. Adding a few more miles an hour through that corner might cut the groove down by half or more. You've got to pay attention. But the paradox is that paying such close attention to driving seems to stir up and integrate a whole lot of other things. I mean, I have more insights and ideas riding on that motorcycle than I have in a month behind my desk back home. It doesn't work that way on the freeway, though. It's too easy on the freeway. Maybe most of us live our whole lives on the freeway, in a kind of stupor. Josh. Hey, Josh. Well, I knew I was boring, but I didn't realize I was that boring. Hey, son, you've got to wake up and crawl into the tent. You're too big to carry.
1: Well, I'm fine. Leave me alone.
0: Now, come on now. Come on.
1: I'm fine. Just leave me here.

0: see it. Keep your shirt on. Well, I don't know about you, but I'm ready for breakfast. I'm hungry.
1: Sorry, I fell asleep on you last night.
0: Hey, that's perfectly all right. I ended up falling asleep on myself. Woke up in the middle of the night with the fire out, a very cold writing hand, my glasses still on, and slobber drooling out of my mouth.
2: And that flash flood, it just never materialized. I get up in the middle of the night to put the horses away, and nothing happened. We're going to get it, though. Maybe tonight, or maybe tomorrow morning, but it's coming.
0: Where are you going, Josh?
1: I got to go to the John.
0: Okay, I'll just peel off a few layers of clothing in order. What do you want?
1: I don't know. Pancakes, guess.
3: Hi there. Do you want menus or just coffee?
0: Oh, hi there.
3: Oh, you were in here yesterday.
0: Yeah, that's right. Although storm clouds were building up so much and looked so threatening, we hightailed it back to Lonesome Creek where we got some exercise and a good night's sleep. So, Rose's Cafe, huh?
3: Yep.
0: Are you Rose?
3: Oh, never was any Rose that I know of. My name's Margie.
0: Ah, well, I'm Gary, and the boy in the old boys' room is my son Josh. Well, Margie, with a hard G, we want breakfast, but we don't need menus. We know what we want.
3: Fire away.
0: Okay, we have a large orange juice, steak medium rare, hash browns, and coffee. For Josh, buttermilk hotcakes and a large milk.
3: Okay, you want your coffee now?
0: I'd love my coffee now.
4: One steak, medium rare, hash browns.
0: Over here, Josh.
4: Chicken, buttermilk.
1: What'd you get me?
4: Large
0: hotcakes.
1: Oh, good.
0: Hey, that stuff I was going on about last night, did it make any sense?
1: Which stuff?
0: Well, the stuff about Grandma Weaver.
1: I think I fell asleep too early on. Dad, does Mom know about me maybe going to live with you?
0: She knows. Oh, I wrote her a letter about it. If she read the letter, she knows.
1: She hasn't written back or called or anything?
0: Well, I wrote just before we left. I wanted her to have time to think, maybe talk out loud to herself and say a few things she wouldn't want you to hear.
1: Things about you?
0: Maybe.
1: She doesn't like you.
0: I know that.
1: She really doesn't like you.
0: I know that, too. Do you remember me talking about motorcycles and grooves?
1: A little bit. Dad, can I drive today?
0: Maybe. On a side road. Ah, sure. Then you'd find out about the groove. Anyway, you know how we say things are groovy or in the groove?
1: Well, maybe you do.
0: Okay, but jazz musicians say it, and we all said it in the 60s. Grooving on the sunshine, etc., etc. Well, it all fits together.
1: Sorry, you've lost me. What fits together?
0: Well, the basic idea is that there's a groove that I can follow that's exactly right for me to live in an optimum way. Guiding that motorcycle down the groove through a corner has become a metaphor for living in a tuned-in, turned-on way, responsive to things as they come, and yet selective for things to respond fully to, you see?
5: High River Fire Department, High River
3: Here's
5: Fire Department.
3: Here's your coffee.
5: There's a fire in a week.
2: I'll see you boys later. That calls for me.
0: Okay, now, where was I? Oh, yeah, and Grandma Weaver, well, she's in the groove as
6: you
0: well.
6: You fellas didn't get as far as you wanted to yesterday.
0: We got worried about the weather and went back down to Lonesome Creek. Decided to come back here for breakfast, though. This sure is a good place to eat.
6: You think so?
0: Yes, I do.
1: Hey, Dad, can I have some money for the jukebox?
0: Oh, you out of money already.
1: No.
6: Here, play Anne Murray. I like to listen to her.
1: Well, I don't.
0: Hey,
1: I...
0: now go ahead, then you can choose the next one.
6: That's not Anne Murray.
1: I must have pushed the wrong button.
6: Look, it says R3 Anne Murray, Snowbird. Did you push R3?
1: I don't know. I thought I did.
0: Hey, look, here's your quarterback.
6: It don't matter.
2: Missed the damn fire truck. I waited at the corner for ages and no damn truck came by. Hey, Margie, bring me a fresh coffee, will you?
4: In a minute.
6: They shouldn't serve people like that in here.
0: People who miss fire trucks?
6: There's a lot of weather in them clouds. And you fellas are on a motorcycle, aren't you?
0: Yeah, that's right. We've just come back from Shelby, Montana, where we've been visiting his great-grandma and all his great-aunts and uncles.
6: That's so.
0: Yeah.
6: I got my driver's license taken away from me now. I had to get a physical exam to get a health card so as I could work in this restaurant. And she didn't put no ketchup on your table. Hang on, I'll get some.
1: Dad, I don't want him talking to us while we're eating.
0: Well, look, we're not eating yet, are we? He's just somebody who wants to talk, that's all. Well, maybe he's lonely. Sometimes I think I don't travel, I just go to see people.
1: Ann Murray.
6: Here you are. And here's your juice.
0: Oh, thanks. Do you think you could hurry them up in the kitchen? You see, Josh,
6: any minute now. The doctor said I had something wrong with my brain and I'd have to see a specialist. I got epilepsy. You know what that is? Epilepsy?
1: I'm going to play Buddy Holly. I like those songs. I'll use my own quarter.
0: Josh,
6: everybody thinks I'm crazy. They say I am, and maybe I am. But I know something that they don't know.
0: Oh, yes. And what's that?
3: Here you are. Sorry it took so long.
0: Thanks, Margie.
3: Earl, Harry needs you in the kitchen.
6: Tell Harry I'll be there in a minute.
3: He needs you right now.
2: Hey, Margie, have you seen the show at the drive-in?
3: No, but I'm not going with you. I may be blonde, but I'm not dumb.
2: Oh, you want a bit?
3: Oh. And if you boys want anything more, you just let me know. Blueberry pie will be ready in about 10 minutes.
0: Thanks. We just might wait around for something like homemade blueberry pie.
2: Hey, Margie, how about that coffee, huh? And bring me two of them jelly donuts when you get a minute or 10.
4: Ah, hold your horses.
0: Hadn't you better go give Margie a hand?
6: She's all right. Don't worry about her. Now me... I've got the mind of a little girl that died.
1: Dad!
0: It's okay, Josh. Eat your pancakes.
6: When they sent me over to Calgary to that specialist, he put me on a table and put some needles in my head, but wouldn't let me see what he was doing.
1: Dad, please.
6: What's the matter? Am I upsetting your stomach? Just made me lay there with my head covered up for the longest time. I just laid there. I never said a word. But they had this little girl there at the same time who died. She might have been dead at the time, or she might have died later. I don't know. But I think I know how she died. What they did when they put those needles in my head. They put her brain in my head. At least the nerve section.
1: Dad, let's go.
0: Look at, hold your horses, Josh. I haven't finished my breakfast.
1: Well, I have. I'm finished. I'm going to look at the postcards and I'll meet you outside.
0: Josh.
1: Hurry up.
6: Let him go. Kids don't want to know about nothing. Ever since then, I've had this vision. Or a dream. Her dream. No. I don't know if it's her dream or her memory, but I can see it plain as day, just like I was there. Mm-hmm. It's just like I was there in that little girl's body. She was on a wheat combine. She'd ridden a horse out to it with two other kids. I can see their bodies, but their faces are blanks. Mm-hmm. Like their faces had been erased, maybe.
4: Anybody out there want fresh blueberry pie?
2: Oh, yes, please.
0: Yeah, I'll have a piece over here, Margie.
2: Okay.
0: Would you like to join me in a piece of fresh blueberry pie?
6: No, thanks. Crust tastes like cardboard, and he puts too much sugar in.
0: Well, suit yourself. You know, your story is really amazing. It's funny, but it fits in with the very things I've been thinking about on this trip.
6: Say, who are you? Are you... a doctor?
0: No. Well, not kind of doctor you mean, but I'm very, very, very interested in the brain.
6: You make a difference between the brain and the mind?
0: Oh, certainly.
1: Dad, are you coming or not?
0: Look, 5 more minutes, Josh.
3: Here you are.
0: Thanks. Listen, I'd better pay now. My boy's getting anxious to hit the road.
3: Okay. Harry's getting more than anxious, Earl. Harry's getting fed up. That $13.50 count in the pie.
0: Well, here's $15.
3: Oh.
0: Food and the service are first rate.
3: Why, thank you.
2: Margie, you're wanted up front.
3: I'm coming.

0: Did you find some postcards you liked?
1: A couple. I'd like this old Henry bar, too.
0: So soon after breakfast?
1: It's for later. Tell my dad I'll be outside.

0: course there's a distinction. I mean, I could hold a dead man's brain in my hands, turn it around, feel its weight and so on, but unless I had known the man or read about him or heard about him or read something that he'd written, I wouldn't know anything about his mind. So it's the little girl's mind you think you have, right?
1: That's right. You want to hear exactly how it was?
0: I certainly do.
1: You mind if I sit down?
0: Go right ahead.
1: You know, when those doctors were putting the little girl's mind in my head, I could feel her mind coming into me.
0: You could feel her mind coming?
1: I could feel it coming, and I just let it come. I was laying there with dark cloths over my head for a long time, listening. I could tell that there was someone else nearby, but I didn't know that it was the little girl. The doctors were working on somebody, though. And then I felt this other mind coming. This other memory. And I knew I needed to be very still and let it come. I simply turned my own mind off. I said, "Mind, stop thinking. Stop thinking." And my mind just calmed down and quieted down real smooth.
0: Real smooth.
1: There wasn't nothing happening there. I just waited. And pretty soon, here she came. She came in just like

0: Everything that happened on the week combined just like I was there. Everything. But those other kids' faces, there was just blanks instead of their faces. And the interesting part is that it's just that one part that I can see. And it's as clear as day, but nothing else. And even that part just stops blank. That man whipped the horse once, and it didn't do nothing. But then he whipped it again, and it took off running and dragged that little girl clear across the wheat field. But the vision just stops blank after a few seconds, and she's bouncing and screaming, and the horse's hooves are pounding in the dirt, and then click. Nothing more. I wonder if that's when she died.
1: Oh, that's incredible. Tell me, do you have epileptic fits?
0: Well, I used to. I don't have the fits anymore. I've got all that under control. But I sure have her memory. All the time, over and over.
2: Earl!
0: I'm coming.
3: Yeah, Earl, stop filling that nice man's head full of lies.
0: Lies? Lies, is it? You think that's strange, what I just told you?
1: Yeah, strange and wonderful. What an amazing experience to have had.
0: Not so amazing when you have to live with it day after day after day. When you...
2: you see that man over there?
1: Where?
2: The one that called out to me. The bastard over there in the big hat.
1: Oh, yeah, I see him. You two don't exactly seem to be kissing cousins.
0: Kissing? Well, he was there. Two on that combine. And this little girl had ridden up and tied the reins onto her hand. Well, that man over there took a bullwhip. There was a bullwhip there on the combine. And he began whipping that horse and whipping that horse and whipping it. Lord, how he whipped that horse. I don't know why. Well, it started to run off, dragging that little girl. And I remember all that. It didn't happen to me. It happened to her. But I got her memory up there in that hospital. Now I can't get rid of it. It's inside me for good, like a footprint in cement. I can't stand it. I can't tolerate it much longer.
1: I have to go now. Thanks for telling me your story.
0: It's pretty weird, isn't it?
1: Pretty weird, all right.
0: Mm-hmm.
1: Have you asked him about the little girl?
0: Who?
1: Kolzov?
0: Yeah. He told me I was crazy. That he didn't know nothing about any dead little girl. He tells everybody I'm off my rocker. He'll tell you if you ask him. But he hasn't always lived near here. Mm-hmm. He comes from someplace else, someplace near Saskatoon. How do we know what happened over there in Saskatoon?
1: Yeah, but the little girl who died was in Calgary. Why would they send a girl with a head injury all the way from Saskatoon to Calgary?
0: I don't know. I'm not a doctor. He may never have come from Saskatoon at all.
2: He just says his name is Kolosoff and that he comes from Saskatoon and that he never knew no little girl in the wheat field.
1: Earl, I really have to go now.
0: You don't believe me, do you?
1: I believe that you believe it.
0: You don't know what it feels like. Having somebody else's memory inside your head. That man on the combine and the bullwhip. The sound of it. And the horse dragging that little girl and her screams. I hope nothing like that ever happens to you.
1: I hope not.
4: Earl!
0: I'm coming. I'm coming.
5: Sorry I was so long.
6: Having breakfast with a lunatic?
5: Hey, I don't know about that. You didn't hear the whole story. I mean, it's his way of making sense out of the world.

0: like with Grandma Weaver. But it's so easy to call it craziness. It's too easy.
1: Boy, have I got a lot to think about.
0: Okay, hang on. Here we go.
2: Hey, Dad, you know what Mom says? She says you never listen to anybody. She says you don't have the first idea about listening.
0: Well, look, I know you're feeling a bit fed up with me just now, Josh, but let's leave your mother out of it, shall we? If you want to fight, let's fight fair.
2: Just go. Just get going. I'd never live with you.
0: Look, we'll talk about it later.
2: I don't want to talk about it. My decision's final.
0: So you say.

all wave at Carrie. The bikers, the truckers, they all talk to him, seem to know him. But Granny Weaver didn't recognize him. And sometimes Josh finds him a little hard to follow. Josh is riding right there behind him, but he is a blind spot in his father's rearview mirror. The mirror only reflects the freeway falling away behind him to the vanishing.

0: In a Groove by Audrey Thomas. Featured in the cast were Gary Chalk as Gary and Sean Clements as Josh, with Tom Heaton as the man, Cam Lane as Kolosoff, and Elena Shields as Margie. Original music was by Don Druick, with Christopher Robertson and Karen Erickson Koch. Technical operations were by Chris Cutress, with sound effects by Jay Hyrene, and the production assistant was Dagmar Kapanka. The series theme is by John Roby. The script editor is Sandra Rabinovich, and the voice of Vanishing Point is David Calterisi. In the Groove was produced and directed at CBC Vancouver by John Giuliani. The executive producer of Vanishing Point is William Lane. Next Monday night, the new season continues with a light-hearted play about real estate by Rachel Wyatt. It's called Soft Landscape, and the production features Saul Rubinek and Mary Long. That's next Monday night, same time, same station. Until then, I'm Barbara Budd, wishing you good night.
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2: Arch Obler's lights out, everybody.

0: This is Arch Obler bringing you another in our series of stories of the unusual. And once again, we caution you, these lights-out stories are definitely not for the timid soul. So we tell you calmly and very sincerely, if you frighten easily, turn off your radio now. What you're going to hear now is pure radio, not a play for a pictureless TV. It's radio about two people, one of whom may be you, in Mirage.
1: Linda?
2: Yes, sir.
1: I've been looking for you.
2: Now, for you.
1: Now, look, Linda, this party, it's getting a little too much for me. It's a great night. How about a little walk on the beach?
2: All right. But quickly, before someone changes my mind.
1: Get your rest?
2: No. No, I'll let the moonlight keep me warm.
1: Ah, that air's good.
2: Careful. Night air.
1: You know, I never could understand the hunters. They build this place here on the shore, and then when they give a party, they seal the windows hermetically. Here, down this path.
2: Yes.
1: Boy, that breeze off the sea is good. Don't you think so?
2: Frankly, Carl, I didn't come out here for the air. I've been very anxious to talk to you. Very.
1: That's flattering.
2: Won't be when you hear why I want to talk to you. Carl, I've always liked you.
1: And are you?
2: Liking you, I've tried to understand you as you are, but must you be so antisocial?
1: Antisocial, me?
2: The Rensselaers had a dinner party last night.
1: Oh, that. The office. I couldn't break away.
2: The Carters were expecting you the night before last at the theater.
1: Linda, I'm a businessman.
2: Carl, you can't disappoint people continually and expect them to have any regard for you.
1: My friends know I'm a busy man.
2: You and I belong to a set that demands certain social obligations from us.
1: I wonder if you know how pompous that sounds.
2: Pompous or not, it's the truth. Oh, Carl, you can't just ignore social obligations.
1: I'm here, am I not? Ocean's rather calm, isn't it?
2: They were talking about you only last week at the Pages.
1: Pages? Say, J.B. made a good thing out of International Motors last week. Must have cleaned up a quarter of a million.
2: Someone mentioned your name, and this other person laughed and said, don't invite him unless you let him bring his stock ticker.
1: Idea, Matt.
2: I hear the same about you wherever I go, Carl. There isn't a man I know who spends as much time at work as you do.
1: That's what I want. Why shouldn't I?
2: Oh, Carl, understand me. I appreciate the importance of money. But after all, you could find time for your friends. Why do you laugh?
1: I just remembered why I wanted to be alone with you.
2: Well?
1: I was going to lecture you.
2: What?
1: Lecture. Really, I was. I was going to tell you that you've been burning the social candle at both ends, or words to that effect.
2: Really?
1: You are, you know. Bazaars and style shows and all that nonsense. But you took the offensive, so I forgot what I wanted to say. And that reminds me...
2: You're remembering a great number of things, aren't you?
1: Yep. One of the things was to tell you that you're looking very lovely tonight.
2: The man's human.
1: You're irritated with me, aren't you?
2: I am. Oh, Carl, you could be an utterly charming man if you'd forget your stocks and bonds and debentures and all the rest of that for a while and start enjoying...
1: Linda, now you've got me irritated. Just because my idea of living doesn't include a room full of jabbering idiots...
2: I think we'd better go back.
1: Now, wait a minute, Linda. Ah, Linda. Let's call a truce on this. After all, we're a couple of mature people. Let's act maturely and leave each other alone and enjoy the night. How about it?
2: Oh, you're hopeless. But... all right.
1: Good. We'll get off on safe subjects. The sea, the weather, the moon, June, the number of days to Christmas.
2: Exactly.
1: We'll start with the sea. Calm, isn't it?
2: You walk so fast, Carl, please.
1: No. I forgot. The sand must be ruining your slippers.
2: No. Beach is packed so hard, I'm quite all right. Just don't walk too fast.
1: Right. Fine place the hunters have here.
2: They do have successful parties.
1: Yeah. Hunter bought this place right before 29. Understand he tried to unload it all through the Depression, but... couldn't get even enough to cover the land value.
2: Did you hear about Ivy's debut?
1: Hmm?
2: Margaret naturally wanted to have it at the Claremont, but Tom insisted on their country place.
1: Well, that's understandable. Poor Tom dropped enough in that amalgamated merger to make him re-entrench all the way around.
2: Oh?
1: Amazing. Man of his experience not knowing that you can't disturb the capital investment of an organization without jeopardizing...
2: Now, just a minute, Mr. Laughlin. If you're thinking of starting on capital investments again, I'd better remind you that this conversation is limited to, remember? June, moon.
1: What moon?
2: Well, of all the inconsiderate clouds I ever... Carl, what are you staring at?
1: I can't quite make out. Do you see anything down there? Near the water's edge?
2: Why, yes, there is something there.
1: It's so dark.
2: Carl, it moved.
1: I saw.
2: Is it a dog?
1: I'm not sure.
2: Let's go closer.
1: No, Linda, wait. Linda, come back.
2: Carl, come quickly.
1: What is it?
2: Look, it's someone sitting on the sand.
1: Well, who in the world?
2: Oh, a drunk. Just someone who's lost his way to the bar. Come on.
1: Linda, wait.
2: No, wait for what?
1: I better see who it is and give him a hand.
2: All right. If you must play the Good Samaritan, go ahead.
1: I say there, fella.
2: What in the world's the drunken fool doing? Digging for clams?
1: I have to get closer. I say there, old boy. Going to get a little wet there when the tide comes in, aren't you?
2: Well, drunk and dumb.
1: I guess you're right.
2: Oh, let's go.
1: No, wait, please.
2: Why?
1: The moon will be out in a minute. I want to see what he's doing. Now we'll see. Why, it's an old man.
2: Writing in the sand.
1: What are you doing here?
2: Guess he just won't talk.
1: Well, how do you like that? Writing in the sand with the point of his finger.
2: Carl, I don't like this at all. Come away.
1: What is it?
2: Nothing. Nothing at all. If this old man wants to sit here in the dark in the sand, let him. Why does it concern
1: but
2: us?
1: But what's he writing? I can't quite make out. Oh, the moon went under.
2: Carl, are you staying here?
1: Well, I'm sorry. I want to see what the man's writing. What are you writing, old man? Old man, don't you hear me talking to you?
2: Oh, Carl, you're being insufferable.
1: Linda, where's your curiosity? A deserted beach after midnight, an old man writing heaven knows what in the sand. Aren't you interested in knowing?
2: I'm not interested in maniacs. Who else but a psychopathic would...
1: Linda, wait. Wait, the moon's coming through the clouds again. Now we'll see. You see it too? He's writing... names in the sand. Names of people.
2: Carl.
1: What is it, Linda?
2: His face.
1: What did you say?
2: Face. Did you see his face?
1: No, I didn't see it. Linda, what's the matter?
2: Face.
1: What about his face? There's all these blasted clouds I can't see. There. Light again. There's nothing wrong with his face.
2: I thought...
1: Just an old man. Must be a gardener. Writing names in the sand.
2: I want to know who he is.
1: Well, now you're curious.
2: I want to know who he is, Carl.
1: And I'm certainly going to find out. Old man, we insist on knowing who you are. Do you hear me, old man? We insist. No attention, must be death.
2: Clouds covering the moon. Sea so green. Even in the night. Carl, I'm cold. Let's go in.
1: If that isn't like a woman, one minute you're curious and the next minute you're cold. Moon's bright now. Look. You can see some of the names he's writing. John... Barclay, March 2nd, 1939. Well, that's today. Well, how do you like that? He wiped the name out, and he's writing another one.
2: James Ellison, March 2nd, 1939.
1: Wiped that out. Writing another one.
2: Name after name.
1: Old man, can you hear me? Why?
2: What would he say?
1: He's certainly not drunk. Eyes so bright, so intent on his work. And what work?
2: Carl, don't laugh.
1: What did you say?
2: He seems so busy.
1: Linda, what is there about this old man that disturbs you? I think he's funny.
2: Carl.
1: A dirty little unshaven old man crouched over writing names in the sand with the point of his finger. That's a serious career, isn't it?
2: Oh, no.
1: A career for one's old age. No overhead, no competition, no profit. Sit in the open air and write in the sands of time. Linda, I tell you, when I get too old for Wall Street, I think I'll join this old
2: Carl.
1: Man. And... Huh?
2: Look. Your name. He's writing your name.
1: Well, what do you know about...
2: C.A.
1: The old fraud can hear.
2: Ah.
1: Must have overheard you say my
2: name. Carl. Your last name. He's writing that, too.
1: But that's impossible. He doesn't know...
2: He is writing it. L. A.
1: He.
2: U.
1: He doesn't know...
2: G.
1: Why?
2: How slowly he formed each letter.
1: How does he... know? Why does he... write...
2: Carl, what is it?
1: I don't know. I feel sick.
2: Carl!
1: Don't let me fall.
2: Oh, man, help me!
1: He's...
2: Help me!
1: My name!
2: No!
1: I can't breathe.
2: Carl, I can't wake you up. Oh, help me! Someone help me, please!

0: Carl, you're standing up again.
1: I feel all right.
0: What happened? Why did you frighten me so?
1: My name. In the sand. Where?
0: The surf. It came in and wiped it out before he finished.
1: Old man, why did you write my name? How'd you know who I was? Answer me, why did you write my name?
0: What difference does that make, Carl? You're ill. Let's get back to the house.
1: No, no, I feel fine. Sudden dizziness, but I'm all right. I want to know how and why they sold...
0: He's writing again.
1: L. I. N. Your name.
0: Yes.
1: D. A.
0: Carl, take me home.
1: Wait, he can't possibly know your last name. J. E. F. He does know it.
0: Carl, please, I don't...
1: F. E. R. Writing so slowly, as if he wasn't quite sure. But he does know it. Linda, how in the world do you imagine he knows... Linda.
0: Carl. Help me.
1: Linda. Linda, what is it?
0: Hold me.
1: Yes. Yes, I'm holding you. Linda, in heaven's name, what is it?
0: My heart. Falling.
1: Linda.
0: Falling.
1: Linda.
0: Falling.
1: Linda.
0: Carl, why are you holding me in your arms?
1: You were ill, fainting.
0: What are you talking about?
1: Are you joking?
0: What is there to joke about? Carl, please let go of me.
1: All right.
0: Oh, yes, my name. He was writing my name.
1: Yes.
0: Where is it? The pen. He's writing another name. Where's mine?
1: That wave. Must have washed it out before he finished.
0: I remember now. My heart. I couldn't see. Darkness. I was falling.
1: Yes. Falling.
0: Your face so white. Carl, why?
1: As he wrote my name, I felt as if I were... dying.
0: No.
1: And then you. You felt that way too as you wrote your name, didn't you?
0: Yes. Yes, I did.
1: How cold it is here.
0: How cold?
1: Still writing.
0: Oh, no.
1: The moon.
0: Gone. Stay by me.
1: Yes.
0: Still there?
1: Darker than the darkness.
0: I can't stand it anymore. Oh, man, who are you? Oh.
1: Linda, stay away from him. Don't.
0: Oh.
1: Linda. Linda. What is it?
0: No one.
1: What?
0: No one. Here.
1: But he was here. I saw him.
0: Stop. Find him. I didn't talk to you, and I've got to know. I've got to know.
1: Old man! Where are you? Old man!
0: There he is, there. Far down the beach.
1: We've got to catch him. Come. Old man! Wait! Old man!
0: Old man, wait! Wait, I beg you,
1: old man, wait! I want to talk to you. No one.
0: I thought...
1: There he is.
0: Where?
1: The other way, at the edge of the water. Old man! Wait, old man!
0: Wait for me, Carl! Wait! Please, wait! Carl! Why did you stop?
1: No one. I thought I saw. But there's no one.
0: Oh, no!
1: If only the moon came out again.
0: Find him for me, Carl. Find him for me.
1: You blasted moon, get out! Come out!
0: Old man!
1: Linda.
0: What?
1: Linda.
2: you. Laughing?
1: Yes, of course I'm laughing. What we just heard. The wind. Our friends back at the house.
2: Friends?
1: Yes, friends. That wind and the sound of them talking, it cleared my head. I must have been out of my head all this time. And you too, Linda.
0: Our friends?
1: Yes. Yes, our friends. Back there, only a few hundred feet from here. Lights and music and reality.
2: This hasn't been reality?
1: Linda, all my life I've been a practical man. My life has been like my business. Everything has had debits and credits. This that's been happening to us, my head's clear now. I can think of it in practical terms.
0: Tell me.
1: We met an old man riding in the sand.
0: He wrote my name.
1: And mine, too. All that was real enough. Now then, how did he know our name?
0: Yes.
1: Simple enough. You and I are not unknown. He must have been an old gardener on the estate here. Yes, that's it. He heard of us and then heard us call each other by our given names. And so he knew the rest of it.
0: But when he wrote our names...
1: Yes, I know the dizziness. It's all quite easily explained. Back in the house, the air was bad. We came outside, both of us nerves on edge, too much fresh air. Dizziness followed and... Oh, why talk about it anymore? Let's go back to the house.
0: Yes, Carl. Yes, quickly.
1: Now, careful, not so fast you'll fall.
0: I'm all right. Faster, Carl. I want to get back.
1: A drink, that's what I need. A drink of two or three, a dozen.
0: So very dark.
1: Infernal clouds. Let's stay along the water's edge. Easier to walk.
0: Yes.
1: Fantasy in the night, that's all it was. We let our imaginations run away with us. Imagine things that didn't exist.
0: Oh.
1: Why do you stop? Why are you pointing?
0: He's writing again. He's there, writing again.
1: Old man. Old man!
0: Carl, don't leave me. Oh, God, it's so dark. Carl!
1: Gone again. Gone again.
0: Take me back to the house quickly. Oh, quickly, don't stand there. We'll run.
1: Wait. The moon. Shining down so strangely. Everything's so strange.
0: So strange?
1: Yes.
0: Carl, at the edge of the water.
1: What?
0: Our names.
1: Our?
0: Names. Our names in the sand. See them?
1: Yes.
0: There's a deep written after my name.
1: And after mine.
0: I can't see the deep. What?
1: A wave. It's coming. Linda, come back.
0: No. I've got to
1: Linda.
0: See.
1: Linda! I did, too.
0: The date when I...
1: The date when I...
0: Oh, no.
1: No. No, it isn't true. It isn't. A date written in the sand, it doesn't mean anything. It doesn't. Does it, Linda?
0: I didn't think it would be so soon.
1: You believe?
0: Yes.
1: I do too, somehow.
0: But so soon.
1: No. No, I won't believe. I won't. I'm going to live a long time, 50, 60 more years. My family, they live long lives. My father, my grandfather, this can't be true.
0: Carl, don't be so afraid.
1: You're not.
0: I am. And yet, somehow it's wonderful.
1: Wonderful?
0: Yes. Wonderful. What every person in the world wants to know. We know. You and I.
1: It'll be spring that year when I...
0: No. No, don't think of it that way. The wonder of it, Carl. Think of that.
1: I never thought much about the wonder of things.
0: Oh, how good the air is. Like wine.
2: I've heard them call it that. I never believed a breath could be so wonderful.
1: If a man planned every minute that was left, how much he could do...
2: That's why I say it's wonderful, Carl. I know what I have left. I can plan the days, the hours, live each one because I know just how many of them I have. Carl, oh, Carl, I'm almost happy now.
1: Happy?
2: Yes. Yes, why not? Now I'll do the things I wanted to do. Yes. Every one. Listen to them, they say, Carl. I never really wanted that.
1: But you always...
2: Because that was the path my mother had gone. The one she led me to. But all the time, the snobbery of money. Those silly little family destinies. I wasn't happy. Because it wasn't what I really wanted. I knew that. But I went on because... Because always there was a tomorrow. I said to myself, tomorrow, some new tomorrow, I'll start the life I want. I didn't know. But now I know my tomorrow's Carl. I've got to start now. And so I will. And so I'm happy.
1: What?
2: A child, Carl. Yes. I want a child. Yes. I've said what I never thought to say. How I used to laugh at people with their children, such clever, brittle things. And all the time my heart was in my eyes. A child.

0: they know I'm free.
1: For a little while, I'm free.
0: And you, Carl? What will you do?
2: I? What will I do?
0: Yes. What will you do tomorrow morning?
2: I? Tomorrow morning, I'll go back to my business, of course. My business. No. No.
0: Carl, you're holding me.
2: Yes, Linda. Linda, you and I, we've got to be together.
0: Oh, Carl.
2: You're right, there can be happiness in it. For these days and months were free. I have never been free, have I? The cage of my business, money. I am free now. Yes, I am. Travel, Linda, you and I. The world. We'll climb up to these singing stars of yours. When I was a boy, I always thought I'd do that. Travel. Travel. Free. This little world, all of it, mine to know and have. I thought there was plenty of time to start. Tomorrow, there'd always be a tomorrow for me. Yes, I was immortal. I thought that, really. Most of us do, don't we? Everybody else in the world would live their lives and die, but I, always inside of me, I thought I'd live forever, and so I climbed into a cage and stayed there.
0: Oh, you're holding me so close.
2: You and I, Linda, together, free until that day. Say it. Say it.
0: Oh, my dearest. Why did it take death to teach us how to live?

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0: Welcome to a half hour of Mind Webs. Short stories from the worlds of speculative fiction. The story this time comes from the book Alternities, edited by David Giraud. It's a tale by Greg Bear, titled Webster. Dry. It lingered in the air, a word of rustlings and whisperings. Vultures fanned her hair, or she ran her finger lean and covered in pink parchment up the page. Dinosaur eggs, Roy Chapman Andrews in the middle of the Gobi. Gray films flickering as the fist-sized ovoids were lifted unborn from their graves. She took the dictionary and folded it, and it gripped her finger in Bible-thin pages with a firm, friendly pressure. Miss Coates did not enjoy life. She didn't enjoy the manifold refractions of the hot sun from city pavements. There was no joy in the bored pain of people in the streets who ignored her. There was no joy in a cosmos where her thin body could give no pleasure, cause no surprises, spur no uncontrollable loves. Miss Coates was 50, and, my God, the needle in her throat, she had never had a child and never had a man. Loved once, a lonely love with a boy 5 years younger than she, and he could have removed this present-day needle from her throat, begged that he be given the chance. But no, she would use her love as bait and let them who wish it pay the toll. I am a pitiful woman, she said, drawing herself full up to 5'7¾" from the overstuffed chair. I weep inside, then read the dear Bible and the even dearer dictionary. They tell me my weeping is a sin. Despair of all my foul sins is by far the lowest. She looked around the dry, comfortable room and saw into the gloom of the place where she slept. It wasn't a bedroom because in a bedroom you slept with a man, and she had none. Up the doorframe, nicked in one corner down to the worn carpet which pressed the bottoms of her feet like raw canvas, then to the chair coming unstuffed in the middle, to the wallpaper stained with water at the top, and finally to her unshod feet, toes wriggling in their loose nylons, toenails thick and well-trimmed. She went to bed, and the bed caressed her in an obligatory manner, with sheets and wrinkles and folds and blankets, small, immobile bumps against her thighs, her breasts. The pillow accepted her peppery hair, which had always been kinky, and in the dark she told herself to go to sleep. The morning was fine. The afternoon passed like a dull ache. In the early evening, she wept as she fixed dinner. In the late evening, she sat in her chair with the two books at her feet and stared at the flowers on the wall. The morning was fine. The afternoon was hot and sticky, and she took a walk. All the young people on this fine Saturday afternoon, she thought, they hold arms and walk in parks, and there on a bench, she'll be in trouble if she keeps that up. Oh, to have the distant possibility of being in trouble. The evening passed slowly in the heat, and by midnight a cool wind fluttered the curtains of the window, then blew them in like flapping wings on ghost birds. She read the dictionary and stumbled across words she didn't want to read, medical words, biological words. They came at her unbidden from the pages and would not leave her eyes alone. She didn't think them obscene. She thought they were marvelous. The feel of them made her tremble and ache. And again the evening ended in tears. I need a lover, she said firmly to herself, with morning sunlight yellow and reassuring across the ironing board in the burgundy dress. But one found lovers in offices, and she didn't work in trains, and she didn't travel in distant countries, and she seldom went out of town. I need a little common sense to make me stop acting like a child. Miss Coates, her name, was not in the dictionary. But there was Coatee, Miss Tightcoat, Miss Quatimundi, Coat of Arms, Coat of Mail, and then Miss Co-author, wife to a handsome author, and they would collaborate, corroborate, celebrate. She shut the book. She drew the curtains on the window and stripped off her dress, slowly running the zipper down the back, feeling the small of her back with fingertips, chin held high. The heat and cool breezes in the dark beyond the window came to fan her skin. Sweat lodged in the narrow cleft between her breasts, which did not sag appreciably when the bra was removed. She lay on the floor, held her arms out briefly against the rough carpet, and looked at her breasts, now flat against the ribcage. A thin crucifixion with legs straight and toes together. Then she cupped her breasts in her hands and, with her head near the window, looked up to see the curtains flutter like her lungs. Her mouth was open and her tongue bubbed against the back of her teeth. She moved her hands to her stomach and let them lie in the flat warmth, and she thought, I am not so undesirable. No flab, few wrinkles. My skin is textured, not wrinkled. My thighs are not heavy or dimpled with gross flesh. No more, she told her hands. She got up on one elbow, one leg over the other, and looked at the dictionary. Lover, she said. I'm not equipped, the dictionary told her in no uncertain terms. The Bible offered no comment, sitting small and tightly noncommittal in its black leather case. Then help me, she said. Dictionary, book of all books, you massive thing I can hardly lift, you're so heavy. Every thought lies in you. Every human thought can be expressed through what you have inside you. Lives exist in you. People and places I've never seen. Things dead and things unborn. Haven of ghosts and the preternatural. Home of tyrants and saints. Surely you can make a man for me. At least you can tell me how to make a man from you. Make him rise up and spin and dance like a man-shaped birdcage twirled and filled with light. The curtains puffed. Can't you? She asked. The dictionary was silent. She put herself in a lotus next to it and waited for the dust of each word, the microscopic bits of ink, each charged with a name and shape of a letter, a word to sift between the fibers of the paper and meet to hold conference with each other. Dry magic. The words wafted up to her on the evening breeze. Dead bits of ink charged with thoughts arise. Her tongue swelled slightly with the dryness of the ink. She lay flat on her stomach on the carpet to let the magic weave of canvas rough patterns mark her skin and redden her in crisscross lines. She took the dictionary and twisted it around to where it faced her, then flapped it open. Her finger found a word on a page randomly, and she gasped. Man, it said, clear as could be next to her colorless nail. Man. She moved her finger and sucked in her breath. There is a man in you, she told the book. She got up on her elbows and knees and rubbed her finger across the back of her tongue, then scraped her cheek. Here, a few cells from the lining of my cheek. Oh, she was brilliant, she was clever. Clone them. Then she thought better of it and said, but don't make him look like me. Change him with your biological words, plastic surgery and eugenics and genotyping. She spread the saliva across the word man, and the page darkened where the tip of her finger wiped. The ink stayed clear. She shut the book and reposed in her lotus. As my trunk rises from the flower of my legs and the seat of my womb, so man arise from the book of books. Would it thunder? Only silence. The book trembled and the Bible looked somber in its shadow. The yellow lamp sang faintly. The air grew heavy. Don't falter, she told herself. Don't lose faith. Don't. The book. It breathed. It almost lifted its cover. Yes. Yes, that was it. It sighed. It took warmth from the air. Frost clung to its brown binding, but with a second breath, the frost was gone. The cover flew back, just the wind from the window, which shrieked through the room. The pages flapped, but two were stuck together, wouldn't flap. They bulged and then split. Twirling, rising, arms out and spinning like an ice skater, soaking up dust and heat and air, tightening and coalescing. Handsome. Make him handsome and rugged and kind and smart as me, if not smarter. Make him like a father and a son and a lover, especially a lover. Warm and give him breath that melts my lips and softens my hair like steam from jungles. Concentrate there. Yes, large and strong and full. He should like warm, dry days and going to lakes and fishing, but actually reading to me more than fishing. And he should like cold winter days and ice skating. He could, if you will allow me to suggest, he could be brown-haired, with a shadow of red in his cheeks, rough with a fresh young beard I can watch grow, and he should... He had eyes. They flashed as he spun, beacon still molten and indefinite. His nose became apparent and she approved. His hair danced and glimmered, dark brown with a shadow of red. Arms, fingers, legs crawled with words. A covey of dry ink foots clustered at his base. They fought wildly with heels and ankles. Then they were feet. She cried, staring at his groin. His breasts were firm, square, dark-nippled. The hair on his chest, dark and silky. She said, "Clothes. Ah, oh, yes, I have no clothes for men." A suit, a pink shirt with cufflinks and pearl decorations. His eyes blinked and his mouth opened, then shut, and still he was spinning. His head drooped, and a moan flew out like a weight set loose from a flying string. "Stop! Stop, please! He's finished!" The man stood on the dictionary, sagging, threatening to topple. She came up from the floor to catch him, but he fell away from her and collapsed on the carpet beside the chair. He lay on his side, and his chest heaved. The book was sprawled at his feet, the top pages wrinkled and torn. Every page was blank. Miss Coates stood over the man on her floor. Her hands fluttered on her breasts. She went to put on some clothes. In her room, she thought what she would call him. He didn't seem to have any chance for a name, not a Christian name anyway. It seemed perfectly logical to call him by a name like everyone else, even if he was born of a dictionary. "Webster," she said. "I'll call him Webster." She looked at the man, resting peacefully now, and tried to think of a way to get into a more comfortable place. The small couch would not hold his ungainly body too well. He was very tall, 6 feet 2 inches. She measured him with a tape from her sewing kit. His eyes were shut. What color were they? She squatted on her knees over him, face flushed. Thinking thoughts she told herself she simply mustn't think. He didn't move as she watched him, though she was in her best dress and perfumed. It was 1 o'clock in the morning and she was tired. She left him there on the floor, where he seemed comfortable at least, and went into her bedroom to sleep. She fairly shouted with joy, and tears came to her eyes to dampen the pillow and moisten her peppered hair. With the first rays of morning, Miss Coates found the hair on her neck prickling, and she awoke with a tiny shriek, twisting around in bed and pulling up her covers. Webster stood in the doorway smiling. "Good morning, Regina," he said. Regina Abigail Coates. Everyone had called her Abby, when there had been friends to call her anything. No one had ever called her Regina. "Regina," Webster said. "Regina is a name to remind you of queens and Canadian coins and other things." "Good morning," she said feebly. How do you feel?" A ghost of a smile bent his mouth and he nodded his head. Well as could be expected." He stepped into her room and stood by her bed. "I'm rather well dressed, I think. Too well dressed, in fact. It's uncomfortable." He reached out a hand and touched her shoulder lightly. "Why did you bring me out?" She stared up at his bright green eyes, like drops of water taken from a 5-mile trench in the ocean. His hand lingered around the strap of her nightgown. A finger slipped under it, then tugged it up 1/4 inch. She felt the pressure of the cloth on her breast. "Why?" His breath sifted words and sprinkled them over her, across her face and hair. And he asked, "And why do I feel so obliged to..." He closed the drapes. There was a sound of cloth dropping on a chair. In the darkness, a knee pressured the edge of her bed, and a finger touched her neck. Lips descended to cover hers and part them, and a tongue explored. In the early morning hours, Miss Coates gave a tiny, squeezed-in scream. Webster sat in the overstuffed chair and watched her go out the next morning. She shut the door and leaned against the wall, not knowing what to think or feel. Of course, she told herself. Of course, a man made of words wouldn't like the sun. It sounded reassuring, but why? He was certainly a man like any other man. Then again, he was unlike any other man. She walked away from the apartment door and went down the stairs, stepped from the building and faced the world. The new Miss Regina Abigail Coates, debutante. I know, she said. I know what all you other women know, all of you. The sky was rich, like a scattering of flowers with clouds and deep metallic blue spaces which drew her vision outward. Breathe, they said. Breathe deeply. You're part of the world now. The real world. Webster still sat in the chair when she returned with the groceries. She fixed lunch, and he wouldn't eat. I'm not hungry, he told her, reading the newspaper, and he rubbed his fingers across the pages when he turned them. What was there to say to a man between morning and evening? A man like Webster was infinitely difficult to talk to, not just because he was so erudite, so literate, but because she felt so much for him. He had made her real, as much as she had made him dance and twirl and solidify. So they said nothing. He wouldn't eat dinner, he wouldn't drink a glass of wine with her later. She felt at first that this was to be expected in any growing relationship. But at night, when the darkness had again been sundered and her brow was sprinkled with salty drops of warmth, he lay next to her and he moved. He breathed, but he did not sleep. She lay with her back to him, eyes wide, staring at the flowers on the wall and a wide trapezoid of streetlight glare transfixing a small table in its vase. She felt 40. No, 30. And yet she couldn't give her thoughts to him, didn't dare to turn and talk because the air was full of him. She breathed in a million random thoughts, deep or slight, complex or simple, eloquent, crude. That was why he didn't sleep. He was a generator, a dynamo charged with language. He was busy. Even lying still, damp on a hot night and waiting quietly for chance winds to cool him, he moved inside and his breath filled the air with his powers. But she was tired and deliciously filled, and she slept. In the morning, she stood beside him and wrapped an arm with her fingers, then leaned her cheek to his shoulder. What do you want? She asked. No, he said. No, the question is, what do you want?
1: I'll get breakfast. You must be hungry.
0: No.
1: I'll get some food. Do you want milk?
0: No.
1: I don't want you to get sick.
0: I don't get hungry. I don't get sick. You haven't answered my question.
1: I can't. I love you.
0: You don't love me. You need me.
1: Isn't that the same?
0: No, not at all.
1: Would you like to go somewhere today?
0: I can't. I don't get hungry. I don't get sick. I don't go places.
1: Webster, you're being obtuse.
0: Obtuse, acute, equilateral, isosceles, vector, derivative, phase, sequential, psych, integrative. That's the future of things mathematical for the next 500 years.
1: Do you think about those at night? Did you last night?
0: Words mix in blood. Words are blood, and you don't stop thinking when night comes. Words are numbers, too. Signs, importance, measures, and relations, variables, qualifiers.
1: Your flesh. I gave you substance.
0: You gave me a different existence, but no substance. And she laughed, not quite as warmly as she would have wished, and led him back to the chair. She kissed him on the cheek, which was incongruous considering their state of dress, and she said she'd stay in with him today, but that tomorrow she'd have to buy some clothes. Clothes for me, he said with a smile. Oh, and while you're at it, bring back another dictionary. Miss Coates felt the uncertainty of his introverted hours with a dull, sugar-coated ache. She disregarded her fears that he was weakening, perhaps fading, that he found her disappointing, and reasoned if she was his mistress, she could make him what she wished. At night again, the words poured into her, and she grinned in the dark, lying next to the warmth of the shadow that smelled of herself and printer's ink, wondering if she should have taken precautions. She shopped carefully for him, picking the best clothes she could afford. She bought the dictionary and looked through some gift shops for something more to give him, something witty and interesting for him to do. She settled on a Scrabble game. He was delighted with the dictionary. He glanced at the game dubiously and played it with her a few times. An appetizer, he called it. After 2 weeks, she said to herself, "My God," staring at the hard edge of a

and he smells of ink, not flesh. He doesn't sweat, and he doesn't go outside. And nobody ever sees him but me. Me. And who am I to judge that he's really there? What would happen to Webster if I were to take a gun and put a hole in his stomach above the navel? A man with a navel not born of woman is an abomination indeed. If he spoke to her simply and without emotion two more times, she thought, she might try the experiment and see. She bought a gun, a small gun, and hid it in her drawer. She thought better of herself, shuddered in disgust, and removed the bullets, flushing them down the toilet. It would be good for a joke sometime, but jokes like that were deadly, without the bullets even. She carried the gun in her purse when she went shopping so he wouldn't find it, and it made her nervous. She didn't get back until dinner time. She walked quietly through the front door, saw the living room was empty, and heard a noise from the bedroom, a light flop of something stiff on the floor. Webster? Silence. She knocked lightly on the door. You ready to talk? No answer. She swung the door open. Webster was on the floor, legs crossed. In front of him, a dictionary opened almost to the back. Not now, he said, tracing a finger along the rows of words. Her mouth was open, and she let her purse fall from the crook of her arm to her wrist. Readjusting it, she asked, What are you doing? It was the W section that he was looking at. And he said, Oh, I don't know. And reached into his mouth with his index finger and scraped his cheek. He smeared the wetness on the page. No, she said, and why? There were tears in his eyes. He was crying, she thought. The man of dry ink was crying. I'm not even a human being, he said. He crossed his legs fluidly, almost grotesquely into a lotus, and placed his hands at the edge of the book. Why didn't you ever find a human being for yourself? I'm nothing more than a dream. She fingered the revolver. What are you doing? Need, he said quietly. That's all you know. Hunger. Do you know what you have in me? Not at all. When you find some of the things I am, you're afraid. But you keep me here like some commodity. Dear God, first I was master, and now I'm a petulant child grubbing for solutions. What has the world done to you that you'd want to create me? You're going to make a woman from that thing, aren't you? She said. Nothing worthwhile has ever happened to me without it going away the moment I need it. Need, he said, raising his hands over the book. You cannot love unless you need, Miss Regina Abigail Coates. You cannot love the real, the here. You must change and make all fine and well the thing you love, to please yourself, and damn it, should it echo what hides within you. You thing... She breathed, lips curled back. Webster looked at her and at the gun. He laughed. You hardly need that. Hardly need the real to banish the dream. All you need is a little sunlight. She put the gun away and smiled through her gritted teeth. Then she pointed her finger and her face went lax. Almost listlessly, she whispered, Bang! The smell of printer's ink became briefly more intense, then faded with the wind. She closed the dictionary with her foot and thought of how lonely it was going to be in the dark with only her own sweat. A loneliness she could not stand now. There was a large bookstore 5 blocks away, and it would still be open when she arrived. She had her choice now.

0: The story tonight was called Webster, written by Greg Bear. It appears in a book edited by David Gerald called Alternities. This is Michael Hansen speaking. Technical production on MindWebs by Steve Gordon. 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

The Flying Scotsman was 2 hours late. That used to happen frequently during the war, especially when the Heinkels had been over during the night. The train was blacked out. The lights were dim. I was sharing a compartment with another officer, major of about 35. He was reading The Idiot. He smoked continuously. We spoke hardly at all. Just a word or two now and again. Above each of our seats was a notice which stated, "Idle chatter helps Hitler." But that wasn't why our conversation was so sporadic. We just had no curiosity about one another, that's all. I was going to Edinburgh, where my sister kept house for me. Perfect bore carrying these blasted gas masks around, isn't it? I had just endured 9 hours in a crowded troopship. For all I knew then, he might have undergone a similar experience. We said not another word for more than an hour. My watch showed me it was

0: Biotex, the new soak and pre-wash powder, presents Beyond Midnight by Michael McKay.
1: I received a letter from Mrs. Bookfights of Spoon Street, Lakeside, Cape Town during the week, and she wrote to me about Biotex. She said, my daughter's gym tunic was very badly stained, with the result she would not wear it. I decided to try Biotex, which you advertised, and I soaked the garment for a few hours, and much to my amazement, the stains disappeared. I've spoken about this product to my friends who are now using Biotex, and I'd like to say a big thank you for making this product available to us. Well, as I've been saying for a little while, Mrs. Bookfights and you other ladies, Biotex is absolutely marvelous when it comes to helping get rid of those very stubborn stains. I've kept on emphasizing that you let soaking do your washing. And you will notice that these stains just vanish by using Biotex merely by soaking overnight or for a couple of hours in warm water or pre-washing in your washing machine. It is spelt B-I-O-T-E-X.
2: We're stopping. Signals, I suppose. This will make us later than ever. Where are we?
3: Heaven knows, the end of the world. Yes, I think it is the end of the world. I recognize it. Doncaster, I think. Should be 80 miles.
2: Should be 70 or 80 miles. Rough, isn't it, catching a train that's half a day late when you've only got 2 weeks' leave?
3: Been overseas?
2: Singapore.
3: Tough.
0: My regiment had retreated for 4 months through the Malayan jungle, only to be practically annihilated at the docks at Singapore. I was the only officer left alive. But one didn't talk shop in those days, so we said no more about the war.
3: Seen any good shows in London?
2: Vatican's play wasn't bad.
3: Then it came off months ago.
2: Did it? Time passes.
3: Does it? Oh. I see what you mean. Yes. Time drags on a train.
0: I think we both went to sleep then. I remember I dreamt of cups of tea. It seems so long since I'd had a cup of hot tea.

0: just passed through Peebles. We should be in about half an hour.
1: Do you live in Edinburgh, too?
0: No. But I used to. That's why I'm going there.
1: You mean you live just outside the city?
0: No. No, I don't live anywhere now.
1: War's a ruddy bore. Made up roots, chaps. If you know where to stay in Edinburgh, my sister and I would be awfully pleased to put you up.
0: Oh. Thanks very much. I should be glad of your hospitality for a night or two.
1: Of course, your wife...
0: No. I'm alone. I'm not married.

0: Angela was waiting for me at Edinburgh. She's wearing a rather chic hat, and the severity of her tweeds contradicted it somehow. Everything about Angela was a compromise. Her looks were striking. She wished to be the center of attraction, and yet she dressed so demurely that you would pass her without a second glance. She always had good legs, and yet the heavy brogue she always wore ruined the effects of the sheerest silk stockings. Her eyes were pretty, so was her mouth, but her chin was too heavy. Nature seemed to have fought a bit over her, I always thought. She always had a good chest, but it seemed to embarrass her, because she was always determined to flatten it like they used to in the '20s. She never quite succeeded here, though. Nature fought back. Major Buckle noticed her at once. Couldn't take his eyes off her.
1: Alice! Oh, darling, how good to see you.
0: This is Major Buckle, Major Peter Buckle. I've invited him to stay a little while with us.
1: Hello, nice to meet you.
2: Hello.
0: By the time we reached the ticket barrier, I knew that Buckle wanted to get a lot closer to Angela and my sister than the 2.5 feet apart from your handshake. I remember thinking vaguely that it would be nice if they could get together, perhaps. Angela had only had me to look after for such a long time, but I didn't dwell on this. It was wartime, and you don't think very seriously about anything future. Not in wartime. But it is very strange to think back to the events of those days. The events and their fantastic conclusion. If only I'd had the slightest idea of what was to happen, I could have spoken to Buckle, perhaps. But I'm jumping the gun. The next few days after the arrival at Edinburgh were, I think, the happiest in Angela's life.
1: Breakfast, Alex, darling.
3: Oh.
1: Did you sleep well?

0: I'd
1: like a talk.
0: Breakfast. Eggs 3½. Just like you said. I nearly got them mixed up with Alex's. He's a 4-minute man. I'll just hop into the bath while you eat.
1: Want me to scrub your back?

0: Today, we have a picnic. Oh, it's lovely having two men to fight over. It's only all right that they should have breakfast in bed. Poor darling, the leave is so short. I haven't felt so useful since Father died.
1: Her cheeks shone, her hair took on a luster I'd never seen before. She was up at dawn each day, ironing shirts, making sandwiches. The presence of a guest in the house gave her an excuse for any luxury she planned. Picnics, fresh fruit salads. War, you'd never have thought there was a war. To Angela, there was no war.
2: I'll sling this sponge at you, Alex, if you rinse your razor in my bath. It's a filthy trick.
3: Buffy, what about
2: that
3: you?
2: Me. love hot water. Alex, no!
3: Always rinse the razor in the bath. Habits, mustn't break habits. It's war time.
2: Alex, do you like him?
3: Immensely.
2: They seem to get on so well together. I can hardly believe that Jeremy met him on a train 3 days ago. But he's so reticent. I hardly know a thing about him.
3: You need to?
2: No, not if you like it.
1: We passed the next few days very idly, without plan or purpose. Picnics during the day, pub calls in the evenings. I explained the plot of the play I was going to write, and Angela, after two whiskies, said it was brilliant. We were very happy. Peter Buckle didn't talk much. He seemed to have attached himself to me, listened attentively, sometimes embarrassingly, to all I had to say. Because of Angela's fondness for me, she naturally became very warm towards Peter. I don't think he attracted her physically. He was too vague, nebulous, and undefined a person for her to have any feelings as precise as that. But I noticed on the fourth night, when Angela kissed me goodnight, she kissed Buckle as well, since he happened to be sitting beside me. By the end of the fortnight, there seemed to be some sort of understanding between them. It wasn't love. It looked dangerously like the imminence of marriage, though.
4: A chap the other day who believes this war will go on till 1950. And then it's going to end in a stalemate.
2: And it'll all have been an awful waste of time then, won't it? Look. Poor Alex. Asleep already.
4: Ah. Well, that's a good idea.
2: Oh, yes, isn't it?
4: Angela? Will you marry me?
2: Yes, all right. You want me to?
4: Thanks.
2: It's an awfully funny place to propose, isn't it? Lying down in a tube station.
4: Yes, I suppose it is, really.
2: Must be something to do with lying down. The English are awful prudes. The ones are horizontal. They're very daring. I mean, look at them in parks and that. Yes, it would be nice to be married. When should we do it?
4: When? Oh, nearly. In a couple of days.
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1: Honeymoon. Send me a postcard from Brighton, won't you?
2: Oh, Peter. Couldn't Alex come too?
3: Yes, why not? Come on, Alex.
1: But I've only got a pack.
3: Well, never mind. We'll pick that up later.

0: And that was that. I went with them to Brighton on their honeymoon. And we took one double room and one single room at... I forget the hotel. That first morning, I didn't bother to get up. I lay in bed reading until... Oh, must have been 8:30. Angela knocked on my door.
1: Hello? Yes?
2: Hello?
1: Oh, hello, Angie. Have a good... You are bright and early.
2: I thought people would be here.
1: Here?
2: Oh, chatting to you or something.
1: No. What?
2: You must have got up ever so early. I've already had breakfast. I took a walk down to the beach. I thought he might have gone for a swim or something. He's not down there.
1: Yeah. Well,
2: I had an awfully funny dream in the night.
1: Did you?
2: Hmm. You ought to hear about it.
1: Yes, I'd love to.
2: Got a fag? Oh, Tar. You?
1: No, I haven't cleaned my teeth yet.
2: I know. I can smell your breath. It's all pale and pongy. Where my husband's gone. Anyway, in this dream, I've been out hunting. But instead of riding a horse, I was sitting astride a giraffe. We've been galloping quite out of control through this forest, and every tree was on fire. Isn't that funny?
1: Yes.
2: I wonder where he is. Where could he have gone?
1: Probably for a walk.
2: See you in the dining room.
1: But you had breakfast, haven't you?
2: Yes. I think I had some more there. Wonder how hungry it makes me. Dreaming.
0: The hotel porter hadn't seen Major Buckle. The dining room staff didn't know where he'd gone to either. We went down onto the beach and had a look for him among the early bathers, sporting themselves in and out of the waves. He wasn't there. Wasn't anywhere, it seemed. We went back to the hotel. It was getting very late by now. The porter again said he hadn't seen Peter. Said it in a very reassuring way, as if he took it for granted that Angela didn't want to see her husband.
1: Fool of a porter thinks we're having an affair. You'll find your husband would come and catch us red-handed. I'm sorry. I thought that might have amused you. Where the devil can he be?
2: There's no note or anything. No message.
1: Maybe he's been called up to London by the War Office or something. Urgent business. Something happens every day. Chap in our regiment got called off on some secret mission first day of his leave.
2: Phoned?
1: Well, maybe he did when we were out.
2: Well, then there'd have been a message.
1: Well, we'll wait till lunchtime, then I'll phone the club. If he got up very early and got the first train, he'll be in London easily by now. He's sure to lunch at the club. Hang on a bit. Let's go have some coffee.
2: All right, Alex.
0: I phoned the club, and when I came out of the kiosk, I shook my head and Angela went to pack. She was now very worried. So was I, but with more reason. I didn't tell her that when I inquired after her husband... The secretary of the club had blandly replied that Buckle was dead. Of course, I made up my mind at the time that there just had to be two members with the same name. But all the same, it was a shock, I can tell you.
3: Captain McLean. Thank you, Corporal. They rang from downstairs. Told me you were coming up to see me.
1: It's good of you to meet us, Colonel Hutchinson. This is my sister, Angela.
2: Very good.
3: Oh, how do you do?
2: Very well, thank you.
1: Yes, we felt we had to come to the War Office.
3: Do sit down, please.
2: Thank you.
1: You see, sir, if Major Buckle's been recalled to his unit or dispatched on some mission, I really think it's only fair that his wife should be told, especially in these circumstances.
3: What circumstances?
1: Well,
2: we were on our honeymoon. We were only married yesterday afternoon.
3: You did say Major Peter Buckle of the Black Watch.
1: Yes, sir.
3: Bring me a list of the Black Watch. Well, we'll clear this up, I hope. Cigarette, would you?
1: No,
2: not for me, thank you, Colonel.
3: Don't mind if I do.
1: No, of course not, sir.
3: Drags on, doesn't it? You're on leave, I take it, Captain?
1: Yes, sir. Drags on. Oh, the war, yes. Well, economics, you know. That's what historians tell us.
3: They're wrong, the historians. Wars are not caused by economics. Not at all. Economics is their excuse. Excuse for war. For reason for war is that it destroys what we want destroyed. The status quo with which we identify our own inhibitions. War alone releases our personal relationships. It's not a necessary evil, but a necessary pleasure.
1: Well,
3: yes, if we were honest, we would admit that all the horror, all the slaughter, the cruelty, suffering which war entails, remain for us merely regrettable statistics. What means something to us is that war provides us with that sense of insecurity which is life, when peace has seemed as respectable and as dull as death.
1: Well, surely there are other ways. I mean, so...
3: Oh, yes, there are other ways. It's true that a drunken orgy might provide a similar release. It is rather difficult to remain drunk for several years. More, though, we can indulge ourselves without guilt. Indeed, our excuses become duties, and any behavior is condoned under the blanket of a great sacrifice which we curse publicly but enjoy privately. Oh, thank you. Yes, national disasters can be borne with comfortable fortitude. It's personal sorrow, not grief for another, but a lack in our own life which is unbearable. It's a burden we would put down, and there are a million men fall with it. Huh? Oh, yes.
2: I don't know what to do. I mean, once you leave there, Braddock, it's going to be so ridiculous. I mean, I don't feel as if I've got a husband.
0: Wherever he is, he'll write over. Please don't. How about you?
2: Yes, I will now.
3: Yes. Yes, I thought it was unlikely. There was just a chance that there were two officers of the same name and rank in the same regiment. As I said, there must be some mistake. Major Buttle was blown to pieces before my eyes 6 months ago.
2: Impossible.
3: A mine exploded under his car. Very little was left of Buckle, but quite enough to identify him. The man whom you married yesterday must have been an impostor, masquerading as Major Buckle.
1: No, I'm sure he was genuine. I'd have spotted it if he wasn't.
3: I'm sorry, Captain, but I doubt it. There are plenty of these people who pass themselves off as officers these days. You must trace this Major Buckle of yours. Intelligence will want to question him. I suppose you've got a photograph of him. Did he look remotely like this?
2: Yes, that's Peter.
3: That's impossible, I'm afraid, madam. If you have a photograph of your husband, you can compare it with this one. I'm sure you'll see that the likeness is only enough to justify the impostor in his attempt. Have you such a photograph?
2: No, Yes.
1: Yes, of course. We took several snaps on the picnic.
2: I took quite a few relics, my brother and Peter, on a picnic just outside Edinburgh.
1: A couple of weeks ago. The film isn't developed yet. I've got it with me, as a matter of fact. Carried around all this time. I didn't mean to get...
3: I think we'd better have it developed here.
0: I gave the film to the Colonel, and then Angela and I went to a canteen for a cup of tea while they developed the photos. When we returned, the Colonel looked strangely embarrassed.
3: Yes, very nice, these snaps. Your brother looks quite a film star.
2: Let me see.
0: And Angela stared at the prince and then looked at me. I looked too at the photos. There were 6 photographs of me, but there was no trace of any figure, however dim, standing beside me.

0: We had a party last night. It's one of the places in a worse shape. You know how it is. You leave things overnight, takes twice as long to put them right. A bit like forgetting to watch your weight. 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Fruit juice, black coffee or tea with lemon, a big bowl of Special K, a little milk and sugar, less than 250 calories, the lot. 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

0: As in every winter, Montreal is crippled by seasonal blizzards. But residents along Winnicott Road are also paralyzed by something they're not accustomed to. The threat of being raped and murdered. Tension in the vicinity is running high. Doors are locked and chained. Friends and neighbors eye one another with suspicion. For Laura Prescott, having been assaulted in the park, a new boyfriend has brought an element of security into her life. But for her roommate, Nicole Nugent, the killer, whoever he may be, has struck tragically close to home. The third murder victim is Nicole's own Aunt Emily, the picturesque, blithe spirit who was apparently loved by all. Three questions linger in the minds of all concerned. Who is this madman lurking about? Why is he doing these terrible things? And finally, and most desperately, who will be his next victim? Face of the Foe continues in a moment.
1: Hello, this is William Conrad. If you're planning a trip abroad this year, you'll be returning to the United States through customs. You'll be asked to declare, either orally or in writing, everything you've acquired abroad and have in your possession at the time. 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
2: It was Monday morning, the day after Aunt Emily's murder. The sky was gray and heavy, with sweeps of angry black clouds that foretold a storm. The heavens, I thought, were protesting the slaughter of the innocent. Chris was with me, our quarrel forgotten and his book willingly set aside. Laura was there, along with Julian Brooke, his gentlemanly manner abandoned as he expressed outrage over Aunt Emily's murder, with his mouth set in a firm, hard line. And Lisa and Guy had come. Guy, for a change, silent and subdued. Lisa, beautiful and serene as ever, had taken me in her arms and rocked me gently, urging me to cry. But the tears wouldn't come. And now there was Lieutenant Philippe sitting wearily across from me, his cynical gray eyes looking bleak as death.
3: We know you're tired and under great strain, mademoiselle. We too are tired and under strain. There must be no more of these violent murders.
2: It's too late to say that now, Lieutenant. My aunt is gone.
3: Yes, I know how you must feel, mademoiselle, but the danger continues until the killer or killers are apprehended.
2: There is nothing I can tell you, Lieutenant. I can't imagine who would ever want to kill my aunt.
3: Your aunt had two boys staying with her. Both boys seem to have disappeared.
2: But she was good to them. They wouldn't have any reason to hurt her, except...
3: Except what, mademoiselle?
2: Well, one of them, Tony Bartha. My aunt was going to ask him to leave. She thought he was into the drug scene. He might have become angry and...
3: But then, mademoiselle Nugent, there was someone, after all, who might have had reason to harm your aunt. Hmm?
2: I suppose so, Lieutenant.
3: It seems... There's always someone.
2: Lieutenant, was my aunt sexually molested?
3: No, mademoiselle. She was spared that indignity. Although, as in the case of Elsie Grunberger, it may only have been that something frightened the killer away.
2: And so my Aunt Emily, who loved life and lived it with such zest... now lay stiffly in a mahogany casket between a pair of flickering tapers in a flower-banked room of Hanson's funeral parlor, her eyes sealed forever against the world of Maya. A bewildering variety of people came to pay their last respects. The stunned and frightened remaining members of St. Simon's choir, of course. And a dozen young monks from the Hare Krishna temple in saffron-colored robes with tilaks painted on their foreheads. A group from the drop-in center with Donald Hamill and Tony Bartha conspicuously absent. The supermarket clerk, the woman from the cleaning shop, the tea importer on Bloery, where Aunt Emily had gone every month for her special blend of Darjeeling tea, who told me Aunt Emily had known almost as much about tea as he did, and a grizzled old shoemaker who said that Aunt Emily had been a woman after his own heart. She had always demanded that thick, stout soles be put on her shoes, none of those fashionable, skinny ones that wore out in no time. The shoes were for walking, weren't they? And she always had him put cleats on her heels so people could hear her coming. That was my Aunt Emily. I thought of her gleaming red motorcycle, stored away for the winter in her garage. I knew what Aunt Emily would want me to do with it. If Donald Hamill ever returned, it would be his. It was the night following Aunt Emily's funeral, and Chris had suggested supper for just the two of us by the fire in his comfortable bachelor apartment.
4: You're not eating anything, Nikki. What are you thinking about?
2: Oh, I was thinking about my trip. All this has certainly taken the shine out of it.
4: Oh, but your Aunt Emily would be the first to urge you to go, despite everything.
2: I know. That's why I'm going, despite everything.
4: 3 weeks in Jamaica is just what you need.
2: But it seems a bad time for me to go away and leave Laura alone in the apartment.
4: Well, if you think she's nervous about it, why don't you suggest she go and stay with a friend while you're gone?
2: Yeah, I think I will. Well, one thing we've decided, we're having a peephole installed in our apartment door.
4: That's a good idea. You know, there's still that question of whether or not Kathleen Windsor and your Aunt Emily willingly admitted the murderer as someone they knew and trusted.
2: I'm exhausted from trying to figure out who did it and how. I'll just have to trust that Lieutenant Philippe will eventually catch the murderer.
4: Lieutenant Philippe looks too tired to catch anybody. But you're right, Muffet. You try to put everything out of your mind except your trip.
2: And giving you my answer when I get back.
4: You don't even have to worry about that. Considering all that's happened, I can wait a little longer for your answer.
2: Oh, Chris, you're so dear. I don't know why I keep putting you off.
4: Little Miss Muffet sat on a tuffet eating her curds and whey. Along came a spider and sat down beside her and frightened Miss Muffet away.
2: Is that why you've always called me Muffet?
4: Because you elude me. It's not just my preoccupation with writing that bothers you, Nikki. That's just part of it. You're afraid of love. You like the shallows, the quiet waters. But you're afraid of the whirlpools of love, afraid of being caught up, whirled away, lost in the maelstrom.
2: You're right, Chris. I am afraid.
4: But you have to take chances in life, Muffet. Make an act of faith and surrender yourself to the whirlpool without fear. That's what living is all about.
2: I knew Chris's words about life and love were true, and I was going to do a lot of thinking about them all the time I was gone. The trouble with me was I was a coward about life and love and death.

kept her big mouth in close to the bank and beechnuts the tobacco you chew. Around here, beechnuts the word for chewing tobacco. And it's been that way, father and son, for a long, long time. What's the secret? It's the way beechnut just keeps getting better. 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Big improvements. 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

0: We'll return to our story in a moment. Now, here are the Bunkers, Jean Stapleton and Carol O'Connor.
1: The house we liked the best wasn't the one we ended up buying. It was beautiful on the outside, but we found out that there were terrible termites everywhere. It would have cost us thousands of dollars to really get the house in shape.
2: That's right, and we didn't figure on all the increases in property tax, maintenance, and other expenses. But we went to HUG and got some very good advice.
1: Yeah, we were pretty lucky, weren't we, Archie?
2: Lucky? 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They've been having headaches ever since.
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4: Before I knew it was Saturday, and I was in a plane, the terror and tragedy diminishing behind me as I headed for 3 sunny weeks in Jamaica. The first thing I did on my arrival in Port Antonio was enroll in the Meet the People program at the local tourist board. I was introduced to 2 Jamaican girls my age and taken on a round of activities that left little time to think of the grim events at home. Sightseeing, swimming, water skiing, rafting down the Rio Grande, and riding the trails up into the Blue Mountains. I was so busy that my first week in the islands flew by. Montreal and murder were beginning to seem very far away. But then I received a letter from Laura.
5: Dear Nikki, we've been having sleet, snow, rain, and cold ever since you left. Doesn't that make you feel smug from where you sit under the Caribbean sun? No need to worry about me. Every time I peek through our new peephole, it's into the smiling face of my handsome English escort. The more I'm with Julian Brooke, the better I like him. And I'm with him a lot. One bit of news for whatever it's worth. Guess who I saw coming out of the parish house next to St. Simon's Church? None other than our scowling neighbor from apartment 4, T. Oliphant. But without the mysterious brown cotton under his arm for a change. What do you make of that? Love, Laura.
4: I wasn't sure what to make of it. Aunt Emily and the 2 other murder victims had been members of St. Simon's choir. Lieutenant Philippe had suggested the killer, therefore, might very possibly be associated with St. Simon's. And now it appeared T. Oliphant was. Yet neither Kathleen Windsor nor Aunt Emily had shown any sign of recognizing him when he passed by them in the lobby of our apartment building. Then, with a shudder, I recalled how he had looked at both of them in the same way, with that ugly sneer of his. I was glad to be so far away from Montreal at the moment, and relieved to know that Julian Brooke was looking after Laura. I was determined to enjoy my final week in Jamaica. I had splurged in a plush hotel suite, overlooking the dazzling white sandy beach and sparkling blue sea at Montego Bay. I took a leisurely breakfast on the balcony each morning, lazed on the beach until the afternoon when I went sightseeing. I thought about Chris hard at work on his book, but my mind refused to dwell on anything so serious as the question of our marriage. Then, all too soon it seemed, my vacation was over. And on my very last day in Jamaica, I received another letter from Laura.
5: Dear Nikki, I decided to take your advice after all and stay with a friend until you come back. There's been the bother of several anonymous phone calls. You know, the kind where you pick up the receiver and only hear someone breathing on the other end. A little frightening after all this murder business. Chris is in Toronto for a quickie conference with his publisher, so Julian and I will meet you at the airport. Nikki! Here we are.
4: Oh, Laura, Laura, it's so good to see you. Hello, Julian.
6: Welcome home, Nicole.
5: Nikki, what a glorious tan.
4: Wait till Chris sees you. Ooh, I suppose you arranged this Montreal snowfall just for me.
5: To make you feel at home.
6: Laura and I had in mind taking you off to my place for a drink and a bite to eat as a bit of a homecoming celebration, if you're not too tired.
4: I'm not too tired. I'd love it.
6: Good. Then let's collect your luggage and be off.
4: Julian Brooke had to be a very successful furniture designer. rooms, he drove us in his sleek black sports car to an opulent glass and steel structure in Westmount, where he escorted us up to his second floor apartment, into a spacious combination living room library, elegantly furnished with sleek modular furniture and an impressive display of rare books, paintings, and sculpture. He poured us cocktails and graciously toasted my homecoming. I could see from the look he and Laura exchanged over their glasses that their relationship had been progressing well. A few moments later, a waiter appeared at the door with a catered dinner of delicious seafood.
6: Just one of the services of the establishment. Catered meals at the tenant's request from the penthouse restaurant.
5: As you can see, Julian believes in living in style.
6: Well, why not if you can afford it?
5: You're not the only world traveler, Nicky. Julian is taking off for Rome next week.
6: But not for a vacation, however. Purely business. I'm going to see Giorgio Bartoli, the Italian designer, about that new plant I'm opening.
5: Oh, it sounds exciting. Don't get him started, Nicky. His passion for innovative furniture is almost equal to his passion for boats.
6: And speaking of passions, I'm taking Laura to see her favorite Spanish dance company at the Club Midnight next Saturday evening. Do you suppose you and Chris might join us? It'll be my leave-taking party just before my plane takes off.
4: Well, sounds lovely to me, but I'll have to check with Chris, of course.
5: Julian will be going right to the airport. So if you and Chris come, I can ride home with you.
4: Laura, tell me about the phone calls. The ones you mentioned in your last letter.
5: Oh, I imagine whoever it was has become discouraged by now, since I haven't been there to pick up the phone.
6: I'm afraid it isn't so much those calls that caused Laura to abandon the apartment while you were away.
4: Then what was it? What else has happened?
5: I didn't want to write you about it while you were still on your vacation, Nicky. But now that you're back, you'll have to know.
4: Know what?
6: There's been another murder, I'm afraid.
4: Oh, God, that makes four. Was it another poor woman strangled?
5: Yes. In an apartment on Queen Mary near Godfrey. Just a block over from Winnicott Road.
4: Was she a member of St. Simon's Choir like the others?
5: I don't know. The papers didn't say. It was a very sparse account.
6: The police are under a tremendous amount of pressure, I suspect. Four murders, and they don't seem any closer to an answer.
7: There's a little town in western Pennsylvania called Oil City, where they make peace of mind. They put it up in quart-sized green and white cans and ship millions of them all over the land to people who don't want to worry about their cars. This peace of mind for car owners is called Quaker State Motor Oil. The folks who make it are experts, men who really know motor oil, because that's been Quaker State's specialty for over 50 years. Quaker State starts with the finest natural petroleum the earth provides, 100% pure Pennsylvania-grade crude oil. Then they put it through step after step of refining and fortify it to fight heat and rust and dirt and wear and give your engine the protection it needs. Quaker State Motor Oil. Who says you can't buy peace?

0: The Zero Hour continues after this.
1: What is a Harrier?
2: It isn't a helicopter, but it could land in your backyard.
1: Harrier.
2: It isn't a conventional jet, but it can match the speed of sound.
1: Harrier.
2: It's a revolution in aviation, and the Marines are looking for good men to fly it.
1: Harrier. Phantom. Skyhawk. Cobra. Marine Corps. If you're a college man thinking of aviation, think Marine Corps and talk to the Marine officer who visits your school. The program is PLC Air, and there's no campus training. Few good men can even get free civilian flying lessons while they're still in college. The Marines are looking for a few good men who want to fly the Harrier, Huey, Intruder, Bronco, in the Marine Corps.
3: Another murder, the fourth, just 2 weeks after Aunt Emily's. And it had happened in a building just a 10-minute walk away from Laura's and my apartment. The police, looking for logic, searching for clues to construct a pattern, concluded the killings were the work of a disordered mind, a mind that knew no logic, had no pattern. When Chris called on his return from Toronto, I was grateful for the sound of his voice and the feeling of his solid, reassuring presence near me again.
4: I hope Jamaica was more fun than Toronto.
3: It was beautiful, but I'm glad to be home, now that you're home, too.
4: Well, that makes two of us, Muffet. And you might be interested to hear that somebody else is back in Montreal, too.
3: Who?
4: Donald Hamill.
3: Donald? Where is he?
4: At the moment, bunking in with me. I found him and his guitar camped on my doorstep when I got in late last night. After that little talk he and I had at your place on his birthday, I guess he felt comfortable with me.
3: You're a comfortable kind of person, darling. Where has Donald been?
4: He hitched out of the city in a panic, but then decided to come back and try to clear things up as far as he was concerned. He's agreed to let me take him down today to give the police his story.
3: What is his story? And where is Tony Bartha?
4: Donald says he doesn't know where Tony is. When they left your aunt's house that last day, they split up. And according to Donald, that's the last time he saw Tony.
3: And Donald didn't ever go back to Aunt Emily's?
4: Yes, he did. About 6:30, according to him. He found the door open and your aunt lying dead on the kitchen floor.
3: Then maybe it was Tony who killed her.
4: It could have been. Anyway, that was Donald's first thought. He panicked and took off.
3: Do you think the police will believe his story?
4: I don't know, but I think I do.
3: So do I.
4: Well, I'll let you know what the police think over dinner tonight. How about the Carmen Espresso at 7, okay?
5: Oh, Nicky, was that tan your most gorgeous pleasure.
3: Oh, Chris, thank you. Now I know how much I missed you.
5: Well, that's what I was counting on.
6: Nicky, you're back.
3: Oh, Guy, I didn't see you come in.
5: Hello, Guy.
6: Oh, I'm glad I ran into you, too. I have something to show you. Look. It's a surprise for Lisa. Do you think she'll like them?
3: Why, they're really beautiful earrings, Guy.

0: Hope Lisa likes them.
1: How is Lisa?
0: More beautiful than ever. Maternity becomes her.
2: Lisa could never be anything but beautiful.
0: I know. Every time I look at her, I find it hard to believe she's my wife. Do you really think she'll like the earrings?
1: That was Guy Saverin's big problem. He was so unsure of himself that he could never stop putting on a big show, even with his wife. Poor Lisa. I knew how she was going to feel about another of Guy's expensive gifts. Where was he getting the money to buy them? That's what I wondered. Fortunately, for the sake of my intimate reunion dinner with Chris, Guy was too eager to spring his latest surprise on Lisa to linger long at our table. Between his deadline and the extra work I found piled up at the office after my 3 weeks away, Chris and I had no other chance to be together the rest of the week. By Friday evening, I felt up to nothing more than a light dinner and early to bed. As I opened the door on the quiet apartment, I realized it was the first time I'd been home alone since I came back, since the police had issued their grisly warning. I closed the door firmly and slid the chain lock into place. As I started for the kitchen... Hello? Hello? Hello? Who is this? Say something! Oh. I dropped the receiver back on the hook, drawing my hands away as though the phone were on fire. A chill shot up the length of my spine. I should have let the receiver off. But perhaps this time it was Chris or Laura calling home for some reason. Why be frightened of a silly telephone? Even if it was that creep calling back, I could just tell him to bug off. Hello? Maybe I wasn't so brave after all. I decided to leave the phone off the hook and hope that no one would try to reach me. I'd have a quick dinner and get into bed. And tomorrow I'd suggest to Laura that we have our number changed. The monotonous hum of the phone off the hook was a little unnerving, but better than that sudden shrill ring in the empty apartment. I was about to take to my bedroom and hopefully let sleep shut out all my disquieting thoughts of prowling psychopaths in the night when... It was someone at the door. But who? No one had pressed the buzzer from the lobby. If it were Laura without her key, she would call out, not frighten me with that strange soft knocking. Who is it? Why didn't they answer? I was almost afraid to look through the peephole, but it seemed whoever it was wasn't going to go away. I put my eye to the opening and looked out straight into the cold, thick blend stare of T. Oliphant.
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4: At 19, Jill Kinmont was one of America's top women skiers, till an accident on an icy slope left her paralyzed. Now, 17 years later, she's a teacher, a good teacher.
5: I guess you can say I've overcome my handicap, but I couldn't have done it alone. I had family, friends, people who accepted me, believed in me, and helped me believe in myself. 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Well, unless you recognize that we are human beings with feelings, with skills, with a sense of responsibility, then you're adding a handicap we can't overcome.
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1: 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I'm Rod Serling, and this is The Zero Hour.
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0: tales of tomorrow. Tales beyond human imagination. Until they happen. 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
1: Of the planet Mars is a fact. The folks up there won't be too much different than we are today, only perhaps wiser. And so our tale is the story of Matt Morrow, editor of the successful telepaper, the Mar News, and of what happened after the strange little man walked into his office.
2: I don't know how the little man got into my office in the first place. One minute I was alone at my desk in Mar News, just finishing up a conversation with the Earth at 50 million miles of space. And the next minute, there he was. He was not only little, he was incongruous. Now, in the year 4000, everyone on Mars wore streamlined clothes spun out of silicon and fabricoid aluminum, but not him. He wore a shiny blue serge suit. And on his head was a straw hat, the kind that went out of style back on Earth hundreds of years ago. He was little, he was incongruous, and he was frightened.
3: Mr. Morrow, my name is Winter. Professor Abelwood. I must speak to you before...
2: How'd you get in here?
3: Oh, on my feet. Pedal pusher. I'm being chased.
2: And where did you get that hat?
3: From my grandfather. This hat carries my hearing aid.
2: The what?
3: My hearing aid. Inside the hat. But please, Morrow, I arrived on yesterday's rocket from Earth. Special 10-day tour and all that. I'm extremely agitated, Mr. Morrow. Do you realize what's going on across Mars? At the Trinutrium minefield near the Cliffs of Karnak?
2: Oh, mister, not you, too.
3: Eh?
2: I've just finished talking to Earth. You people down there are full of unfounded rumors about Mars wobbling in its orbit.
3: Sir, they're not rumors, I assure you.
2: Now, look,
3: Winter, Professor Abel Winter, formerly Professor of Metallurgy at the Massachusetts Institute of Technology. Now, Mr. Morrow, you really must listen to me. I don't have much time.
2: There's nothing to be frightened about.
3: Oh, there is. There is indeed. This planet Mars, it's very strange to begin with. Purple eyes, yellow plants with green... Well, as I was saying, Mr. Morrow, I want you to examine my wristwatch.
2: What?
3: My wristwatch, Mr. Morrow. Really, it's of vital importance. Now let me get it off my wrist. The clasp is hard to manage.
2: Oh, excuse me, someone viewing me. Mar News, Morrow here. Oh, Gwen, hello.
4: Matt, I hate to call it your office.
2: Forget it, honey. What's the wife for if she can't annoy her husband? Anytime at all. Say, that's quite an outfit you're wearing.
4: You mean this?
2: Yeah. I like the way it brings out, turn around, Gwen, and get a good look.
4: Like this?
2: You weren't wearing that when I left the house this morning. Otherwise, I'd have stayed.
4: Flattered. But I'm so glad you like it. I know it isn't quite what they'd approve of on Earth.
2: On Earth, they're behind the times. This is Mars. Look, honey, I'm busy. What's on your mind?
4: Matt, have you seen my wedding ring?
2: The wedding ring?
4: I've looked everywhere. And you know how expensive a trinutrium ring is? Much more expensive than gold. Say nothing of a sentimental value.
2: Oh, it'll turn up, honey. Don't look so worried.
4: Well, I can't help it. I could cry.
2: Well, I'll be home in half an hour. It must be around someplace.
4: But, Matt, I've searched it. Oh.
2: What's the matter? What are you staring at me for?
4: I'm not at you, Matt. Behind you.
2: I turned around. The little man with the straw hat was gone. Slipped away while I talked to Gwen. But he'd left his wristwatch. Not on top of my desk. Not on top of anything. The watch was suspended, floating in midair.
4: tired, Nora?
2: Well, I'm glad I'm home.
4: You didn't find him?
2: Professor Rinker?
4: Mm-hmm.
2: No. And I searched for 3 hours, hand running. I even checked with Planet Security Police.
4: Was he really a professor, darling?
2: He said so. Why?
4: He reminded me of that character in Love and Live.
2: Still listening to those Earth soap operas?
4: I really enjoy them. But, Matt, I caught a glimpse of him in the viewscope as we started talking. Such a queer little man.
2: A frightened little man.
4: Well, I couldn't help thinking it might be some kind of hoax.
2: Honey.
4: Hmm?
2: I've still got his watch. And look, it still floats in the air.
4: That's what I mean. These days, magicians know all sorts of wonderful tricks. They use atomic energy and physics. Well, I remember 15 years ago back on Earth, even before I married you, even then we used to... Matt. Not my wedding ring.
2: What? You found it?
4: Oh, no, no, it's still missing. But I mean, your friend's wristwatch, it's made of the same metal.
2: Trinutrium?
4: It is, Matt. Now, look at the color. Bright green.
2: Oh, it's probably imitation.
4: Oh, you men. Does it only take a woman to recognize precious metal? Darling, it's trinutrium.
2: Let me see that. Yeah, I guess it is. You know, he was frightened, Gwen. He wanted to talk before it was too late.
4: Too late for what?
2: The trinutrium mines, he said. The cliffs of Karnak. A little man with a hearing aid and a straw hat. Oh, no, it's nonsense. Nothing wrong out there. Like those rumors coming from Earth that Mars is wobbling on its axis. This planet is as stable as the law of gravity and science can make it. We've even stabilized the atmosphere. We've... Let's see the planet police calling me back. Hello, Giovanni.
5: Hello, Matt. Hello, Mrs. Morrow.
4: Hi.
5: Nice to see you. I haven't run across you since the interplanetary fashion show.
4: Yes, that's right.
2: All right, Giovanni, get to it.
5: Well, now, that's no way to talk to the men who keep the peace on the planet.
2: Who pays the taxes that pay your salary? No. What about Professor Rinker?
5: Okay. Well, we checked all over, Matt, last seen about an hour ago.
2: Where?
5: City Spaceport.
2: He took a rocket?
5: I don't know. According to reports, he was talking with Dave Sedgwick.
2: Sedgwick, superintendent of the Trinutrium minefield.
5: At the Karnak Cliffs, the same, yeah. What's up, Morrow? We're the police, you know.
2: Nothing, Giovanni. Not a thing. Thanks. Thanks very much.
5: A pleasure. See you again, Mrs. Morrow.
4: Matt, you shouldn't have.
2: Shouldn't have what, honey?
4: Told Giovanni it wasn't important. How do you know it isn't?
2: Well, I don't want to make a fool of myself if it turns out to be a false alarm. And on the other hand, if it is a story, a real story...
4: Oh, Scoop Morrow, the demon reporter. And you don't have to tell me. I can read your mind. You're going out to Karnak.
2: You bet I am. Is the jet boat energized?
4: I had a buzz this morning. I'm going with you, Matt.
2: Now, Gwen...
4: Or shall I call Giovanni back?
2: Okay. You win. 2,000 miles. We ought to make that in a couple of hours. Glenn handled the controls and I watched. We left Lingin City behind. We crossed Kamari Deserta with the two Martian moons putting twin shadows on the sand below us. We crossed the full ice cap. We came to the cliffs of Karnak, 15,000 feet high and black as interstellar space.
4: Anything, Matt?
2: No, not a sign.
4: Where's the trinutrium digger?
2: Off to the left. You see the buildings up against the base of the cliff?
4: Well, I can land right beside them, Matt.
2: Not too close.
4: Why not?
2: I want you to stay with the jet, Gwen. You'll be safer. Land on the far side of that lava bed.
4: Why can't I go along with you?
2: If Sedgwick's around, I want to talk to him alone.
6: News hound, the middle of the night, and you come halfway around Mars just to ask me that. You could have spoken to me on the view scope, Ma.
2: I didn't think of that, Sedgwick.
6: Yeah, have a cigar. Imported all the way from Earth.
2: No, thanks. Just
7: tell me about this,
6: this Professor Rinka.
7: You did see him at Lincoln Spaceport, Cedric?
6: Yeah, Ma, I did. The security police were absolutely correct. I never met the man before in my life. Come up to me, grabbed my arm, and started to babble some sort of nonsense.
7: Mind telling me what?
6: Oh, he said space thieves trying to steal trinutrium to take it back to Earth to sell in the black market.
7: And they'd make plenty. Trinutrium is 50 times as valuable as gold.
6: Oh, Matt, the man's a crackpot.
7: There's been no sign of anything going wrong here.
6: Well, I'm the superintendent. I'd know if there was.
7: And you've no idea where Rinker is now?
6: Not the slightest. Last I saw him, he was still at the spaceport holding on to that straw hat.
7: It looks like I came out on a wild goose chase.
6: It's too late to go to sleep. I got some terrific 1950 brandy.
7: No, no thanks.
6: Suit yourself. Where'd you leave your jet boat?
7: Out across the lava bed.
8: No, don't bother coming with me, Cedric.
6: Okay.
8: Go back to sleep. Sorry I disturbed you.
7: I left the building and started back. I went past the mine entrance and the dormitories where the miners were sleeping. I passed the converter building with the atomic fire buzzing away inside like a sleeping giant. I started out across the lava field, and I found our little man, Professor Rinker.
9: Mr. Morrow. Thank heaven.
3: Rinker!
9: Now get down, Mr. Morrow. Please.
3: Your clothes are all torn.
9: Now, please get down. That's better. They may be searching by now. Mr. Morrow, I was tied up in one of those buildings. I tore my clothes getting away.
7: You're going to tell me about space thieves, Professor?
9: It's true. Every word of it.
7: Why didn't you go to the police?
9: Well, I meant to. I was being followed. The next best place was your office.
7: You left my office?
9: Well, they picked up my trail again. I was too frightened to stay, but I left my wristwatch.
7: Yeah, what about that wristwatch?
9: Well, that's the proof. The fact that the wristwatch is lighter than the Martian atmosphere. You see, I was here yesterday.
7: Mm-hmm.
9: I came up from Earth on a sightseeing trip, and the first thing I wanted to see was the Trinutrium mines. And that's how I stumbled on it.
7: On what?
9: The thieves, Mr. Morrow. Yes. They're using a special process to lighten the trinutrium so they can rocket it to Earth in tremendous quantities. Oh, Mr. Morrow, I beg of you. The security police must be notified. They must be told that...
7: Oh, what's that?
9: Oh, look!
7: Yeah. Standing in front of that building.
9: They've discovered my absence, Mr. Morrow. Any moment they may come in. Oh,
7: I guess you're right, Rinker. Here they come. The jet boat's up ahead on the far side of that big boulder. Now run! We ran. Rinker wasn't used to our thin atmosphere. He was gasping for breath. Keep going, Professor. We'll make it. We'll make it. Now give me your arm. Come on.
9: No, they're
7: taking it. Keep going. Now here's the boulder. We'll jump in the jet. See those wheels so far behind. I'll never...
10: The jet was gone. There was no sign of it anywhere. It was just gone. Before either one of us could move, the chase was over. A mob came down on us like a whirlwind.
9: Professor
10: was struck down. Two men grabbed me. I saw the butt of the revolver gleam over my head in the moonlight. Then it swung in a vicious arc. A dark shell of pain burst inside my head. It went out. And so did I. I have no idea how long Rinker and I were unconscious. The first thing I became aware of was a sort of throbbing hum. For the moment, I thought it was Gwen with the jet, until I opened my eyes. I felt pressure on my wrist and looked at them. I sat strapped to a metal chair, and so did the little professor. We weren't seated in anything quite as old-fashioned as the electric chairs on Earth, but our situation was hardly less dangerous than if we had been. The room had one curved wall. A throb of the condensers told me the rest. We were prisoners in a space rocket about to become airborne. In the dim green light of our rocket cell, I saw the professor slump down, out. Then, the alert.
11: Attention. All hatches secure. Check safety belts. 8 seconds. seconds, take off.
10: I recognize Pedrick's voice.
11: Six.
10: He was a space thief.
11: Four. Two.

0: Sedgwick. Earth flight, 5,000 miles out in space. We reached maximum acceleration 10 minutes ago. All rockets are zeroed off, and we'll hit the Earth's atmosphere in approximately 2 days.
1: Oh, this is outrageous, Mr. Sedgwick. You can't steal fine print. It's against the law.
0: Professor, you're being old-fashioned. Perhaps we ought to put you back to sleep.
1: But you're a criminal.
0: As a man of science, Professor, you should know the power that comes before law, and I've got the power.
2: Sedgwick, you're changing the density of Mars. Every time you decrease the weight of trinitrium, you decrease the weight of Mars.
1: Yes, you're right. You're right. Precisely. It may move out of its orbit entirely.
0: Oh, I won't take that much. Maybe a half a billion dollars worth.
1: You may not be able to control the process. Mr. Sedgwick, when we reach the Earth, I shall report this. I most certainly shall.
0: Cut it out, Professor. Earth is a long way off. Exactly, Morrow. A long, long way off.
1: Well, it is. But I don't understand.
0: Don't you? You are a busybody, Professor Rinker. A scientific busybody. You had to come sniffing around the trinitrium diggings, didn't you? And then off you go to the security police.
1: Well, I tried, but
0: now,
1: I'm singularly...
0: Some of my men were after you. But you got to his news office, didn't you? I don't know how much you told Morrow before you got scared off again.
2: You didn't tell me much, Sedgwick.
0: Just enough to make you another busybody. Yeah. Now you're here, out in space. Why do you think I brought you two along? I'll tell you. Just for the atmosphere.
2: Don't be funny, Sedgwick.
0: Murchison!
3: Yes?
0: Bring in the space suits.
1: Coming up! There's space suits from Murchison. Why, Sedgwick, I don't comprehend. Now, Mr. Morrow, what in
2: Sedgwick
1: space
2: is
1: he...
2: Sedgwick is planning to get rid of us, Professor.
1: But that's ridiculous.
0: How's
1: you in space?
0: Why not? Big enough to hide you two forever.
1: What? Why, that would be murder.
0: The bodies were to be found. But who would think of looking for you in interplanetary space? Well, you'll live for a while. There's enough oxygen in those outfits for 24 hours. If you don't get excited and breathe too fast.
2: Sedgwick, what did you do with the jets? And where's my wife?
0: Why worry about her? You won't be seeing her anymore. I must untie him and get him into these floating suits. We'll eject him out of the forward escape hatch and then look up, Terra Firma. Here we come.
2: Nothing we could do. They were armed, and we had our choice of being tossed out dead or living a while longer. The helmets were snapped on our heads.
4: We were sealed off in the escape hatch. The outer shell opened, and the air from inside the spaceship pushed us out into the empty vacuum of interplanetary space. It was kind of ridiculous. In one of his asbestos gloves, the little professor was still holding on to his precious straw hat. Professor, can you hear me? Is your intercom turned on? Professor?
1: I can't hear you very well, Mr. Morrow. Now just shout as loud as you can.
4: They're looking at us from inside the rocket. Can you see them?
1: Yes. Sedgwick is left. Now why don't they pull away from us?
4: Easy, Professor.
1: Oh, I'm sorry. Of course, they could easily. A burst on one rocket jet, and that would leave us behind. But we'd be out of their gravitational pull entirely.
4: Yeah.
1: And I wish they would. Of course, then we'd be all alone.
4: Yeah, completely alone. You and me and your straw hat. Professor.
1: Yes, Mr. Morrow.
4: Tell me one thing. Why are you holding on to that hat?
1: I have to. It won't fit inside the space helmet.
4: After that, I ran out of words. We drifted, saying nothing. It was a strange feeling. All around us, complete blackness except for the distant stars. I revolved slowly, without weight, without substance. Sedgwick decided to leave us. I saw him wave. I saw a blinding flash of the exhaust. After a while, the awful cold began to creep in. The professor's finger. fingers got numb and he let go of his hat. It floated beside him. I followed Gwen in the missing jet boat. I followed Giovanni. And what a fool I'd been not to call him in on it. I listened to the silence of empty space. Only, it wasn't silent. I heard a sound in my earphones. I heard it again. The radar signal. But it was hopeless. I paid no attention. The cold was numbing my fingers and my toes. I could feel it creeping up inside my spacesuit. Creeping like an invisible giant hand that would squeeze out life. I tried to move my fingers, but they were stiff and clumsy. I tried to... Professor, it's getting louder. Hey, look. Look out there, Professor. It's a rocket ship.
1: Is it Sedgwick?
4: No, it's coming from Mars. The planet security rocket. It's the police, Professor. They did find us.
0: Cut it off. Get this collar off my head.
5: Dave, what's that, darling?
6: Gwen, Pete's sake, Gwen.
5: You didn't think I'd just do it if you did, you?
6: The jet boat was gone.
0: We got a smart wife, Morrow. She had a multi-wave radio turned on while she was waiting for you.
5: The soap opera's from Earth, Matt.
0: Uh-huh. Only, instead, she picks up Sedgwick talking on the same waveband.
6: Sedgwick?
0: Yeah, it's a minefield. Right after you left his office, Sedgwick picks up his short-range two-way talker. And then you're what?
5: I heard him, Matt. I heard Ted was telling his men to go after you. You knew too much. And I heard them tell him that Professor Brinker had escaped.
0: So she takes off from Karnak and radios to us. And when we get there, it's just in time to see that rocket disappear into space. So we fuel up and tag along front of him. Where is the professor?
5: Well, he was almost unconscious. We put him to bed, Matt. He kept mumbling about losing a straw hat.
6: Giovanni, what about Sedgwick? He's loaded down with $500 million worth of trinutrium. He's heading for the Earth.
0: I think we'll get there first. And wait for him. How about it? You want to be part of the reception committee?
2: Two days later, dawn was breaking over the Nevada high country. The air was thin and sharp. And the mountains threw long blue shadows over the stunted sagebrush and juniper. I lay hidden behind a patch of scrub with Gwen beside me. This was part of the United States. It was the first time Gwen had been back on Earth since we were married. And she was quite excited. So was I, but for a different reason. Just as the sun touched the high mountains and the frost that lay over the valley began to sparkle, just then, Sedgwick's rocket drifted in like a pale moon. He was using his remaining rocket fuel to break his speed. He made a perfect landing on his tail fins. We watched as the hatch opened, the ladder dropped down, and the crew stepped out.
0: Now, boys, we mean it. As soon as the truck gets here, we'll pedal this stuff and we'll be rich. That's a lovely idea.
2: Gwen, you wait here.
5: Oh, Matt, smell the sagebrush. Doesn't it smell?
2: Never mind the sagebrush. Just keep out of sight.
5: I will. Be careful, Matt.
2: Don't worry. Keep that light shining in those big brown eyes. I'll be back. I circled, hoping to get almost upon them without being noticed. Murchison had gone into the rocket. Sedgwick lay stretched out on the ground. And I had a bit of fast action in mind. If I could get near enough to him. On my belly, a foot at a time, I made that last 50 yards until I was within 3 yards of him. And then that sagebrush Gwen loved the smell of, a good whiff of it came my way and... What a time to pick up an allergy. Sedgwick turned.
7: Morrow.
6: Yeah, it's me. Surprise.
0: Morrow, you're supposed to be...
6: Don't even mention it, Sedgwick. I've been brooding about that nasty trick of yours. Now, let's see you straighten out. That's it. Now, down again.
0: I have my eyes, Senator.
6: Oh,
7: a gun, eh?
8: Drop it now, tramp.
6: Drop it, Sedgwick. You heard what he said. Reach.
9: The police. And there's a call for the police.
8: Well, that's right. Way up. I'll keep him up.
0: We're done. Well, it's too bad you didn't have some jurors around. Then everybody on Mars could have seen the capture.
6: They have, Sedgwick. They're seeing it right now. Well, a few minutes from now, as soon as light travels from here to there.
10: Gwen! Hey, where are you?
5: Right here, darling.
6: Oh, come on, Gwen. The Earth is a nice planet to visit, but I wouldn't live here if you gave me the place. Let's go home to Mars.
5: More coffee, Matt?
6: Yes. Thanks, honey.
10: You glad you got your ring back?
5: Mm-hmm. It had just gotten so light it floated up to the ceiling. As soon as they reversed Sedgwick's process, it got heavy again like the rest of the trinitrium on Mars and clink, down it came.
6: Sedgwick. Quite a party. You know, the professor and I were lucky to get out of that one alive. Say, one thing puzzles me.
5: Mm-hmm.
6: Stop admiring that ring, honey, and pay attention. I mean, how Giovanni managed to locate us out in space. Those radar sweeps should never have picked us up.
5: The professor's straw hat, darling.
6: The what?
5: The straw hat. His hearing aid was in it, and it was turned on. Somehow it increased the strength of the return signal so we could track it down clearly.
6: You mean that battered old straw hat, the one that's still out there?
5: Hmm? Well, what's so funny?
6: An old straw hat, and it saved our lives. You know, maybe I should put an ad in the next issue of Mar News. Lost in interstellar space, one straw hat. If found, please return to Professor Abel Rinker or to Matt Morrow, editor, Mar News.

0: 5th, Morrow on Mars. Next week, another extraordinary tale of tomorrow by John Christopher called The Drop, about a fellow who wanted a change. He didn't like the world he lived in and tried to get himself deported to Earth. So, this is your host, Almentor. Till next week, then, don't go looking for old straw hats.
1: Tales of Tomorrow. Heard in tonight's play were George Petrie, Fran Carlin, Leon Janney, George Frabjoy, and your host, Almentor, Raymond Edward Johnson. Special effects, Ed Blaney and Bob Prescott. Engineer, Joe Durante. The music was composed and conducted by Bobby Christian. Tales of Tomorrow was produced by ABC in association with George Foley and directed by Warren Somerville. 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
4: The BBC presents The Day of the Triffids.
5: Right. Now the chain through his arms and the strap around his wrist.
6: How am I supposed to find supplies like this? Chained to a lot of blind men.
5: You'll manage. And here's your area, Maida Vale. I shouldn't let your lot get hungry. Some of them are tough.
4: Episode 4, Dead End.
7: The morning after we settled in at Swiss Cottage, I found that the two men who'd been taken ill in the night had died, and that now three more of the party were ill. I made them as comfortable as I could, and we set out to find food. I led the party, still chained to Mac and Alf, and the remainder followed in file, their hands on each other's shoulders. Alf called out the step to stop them falling over each other.
8: Right. Hey! Yeah, pick them up, pick them up! Where are we now, Gov?
7: In a side street running downhill. There should be shops at the bottom.
9: We're wandering around like lost souls.
7: What do you expect? If you'd let me loose, I could drive round till I found a good place and then pick you all up in a truck and bring you along to do the loading. This way's bound to be slow.
8: He's got something there, mate.
9: Aye, an easy getaway.
8: I wouldn't say you're wrong.
7: Suppose I gave you my word.
9: There's no man's word worth tuppence. We're in the jungle now.
8: Come on, pick up the step. Lip, right, lip. Right.
7: We're coming to a corner. Get ready to turn left.
8: Yeah, when you say.
10: Stop!
8: Every boy! Here, give us a bit of warning, can't you?
10: Shut up!
7: 100 yards down the street, there's a group loading a truck.
9: They're outside their area.
7: They aren't our crowd. The man in charge, a red-haired chap carrying a rifle. Get down! He's seen us! Down!
8: What is it? What is it? What's up? What's up?
7: Max had it. Turn back the rest of you and go up the hill as if nothing had happened.
8: Come on, mate. Run for it.
7: No, he's coming towards us. Okay, I've undone Max's strap. We're free of him. This way. Round the corner. And in here.
8: What is it?
7: Gun. Now, down.
8: He'll shoot us all.
7: No, he won't. He only wants me.
8: Oh, yes.
7: Where's the key to these handcuffs?
8: In my pocket.
7: Let's have it.
8: Look, mate.
7: Alf, I'll crack your skull with a chain if you don't hand it over.
8: There you are.
7: Good. Now, keep quiet.
8: What's happening, mate?
7: He's taking a look at Mac lying in the middle of the road. I think he believes that he was the sighted one.
8: Gone.
7: Now he's following the rest of our lot. They're straggling up the hill. Come on.
8: What?
7: Take my arm. We'll follow him.
8: He'll see us.
7: I've got a stick here. If he thinks we're blind, he won't take any notice of us.
8: That's it.
7: Come on.
8: Okay, you're the boss. But keep telling me what's up. It's not knowing that gets me down.
7: He's about 50 yards ahead of us. The others are about 50 yards in front of him on both sides of the road.
8: Yeah.
7: He's not overtaking them. He wants to see where they're going.
10: Says he can pinch our supplies, I dare say.
7: Something like that. Hello!
10: What is it?
7: One of our chaps is ill. He's staggering, holding his stomach. He's fallen down.
10: What?
7: Come on, keep going. The red-haired man's caught up with him. He's looking down at him.
10: Down, down, he's shooting at us.
7: Not at us. He shot the sick man.
10: Swine.
7: Now he's coming back. Keep going.

0: He's gone past. Come on. We've got to get a move on if we're going to get the others back to the hotel before they get too dispersed.
1: Do you mean you're not going to leave us?
0: Sorry to disappoint you, Alf. I thought I could when you had me chained, but now I'm free to go. I seem to have been landed with a baby I can't drop.
1: Pity old Mac couldn't hear you say that. He'd have died of shock.
2: All right, that's the lot of you. Now feel your way round here to the tailboard. Got the leader, Alf?
1: Okay. Up you go, chum. Follow him on. That's it. Now, and the next. That's it. Pass right down the car, please. Oh, he's steady. Don't kick the conductor in the teeth. He's doing his best. Yeah, another. Is that the lot, Bill?
2: That's the lot. Tailboard up.
1: Yeah. I'm getting handy at this. It's nothing like practice, eh? Let's see if I can get back to the cab on my own. The rear wheel. Right. Here's a petrol tank. Oh, that's a step, yes. Okay, on there. How many have we got with us?
0: 15.
1: And 12 women back at the hotel, that's 27. 4 sick makes 31. We was 53 4 days ago.
0: 4 days? Is that all it is?
1: What do you reckon this is we're all getting?
0: I don't know. It's come on too quickly for typhoid. Could be plague.
1: Plague?
0: I don't know.
1: Oh, looks like solving most of our problems anyhow.
0: That's looking on the bright side with a vengeance.
1: Oh, well, keep cheerful. What are we going to try for today?
0: Tin milk, biscuits, candles and paraffin.
1: Well, we got 40 gallons of paraffin yesterday.
0: We need more, much more.
1: Why?
0: No time to dig.
1: Oh, that... Yes. Nothing makes much difference what you do. It's more of a taste than a smell.
0: Yeah.
1: Was you in the war?
0: No, too young.
1: I never thought the whole of London had put me in mind of the Falaise Gap 2 days after the battle. Oh, yeah, I'm getting morbid. Where are we going, anyway?
0: Up towards the Heath. We haven't tried that yet.
1: Ah, get a bit of fresh air, too, eh? If pity it wasn't bank holiday, we could have had a free ride on the Dodgems.
0: You think of everything.
1: Yeah. Not much improvement up here.
0: Ooh. No, there are more dead bodies lying round here than in most places.
1: Yes, it's a shop, okay.
0: Seems to be. Hang on there in the back while I open up shop.
1: Right.
0: Someone's been in before. They haven't taken much.
1: The ham's gone off.
0: Yes, you're by the cold meat counter.
1: Oh, that's it.
0: Stay there while I see what's in the back.
1: Hi there.
0: Triffids attacking the truck. Oh. Jump off and run for it. Come on, quick, towards my voice.
3: Come on.
0: By the window.
4: Oh, no.
0: Gurney? Yeah. Bradshaw? Williams?
5: Here.
0: Foster? Higgins?
5: Yeah.
0: Travers? Kendricott?
6: Charlie's brought it, sir.
0: Forbes? Smith?
1: Here. Yeah.
0: And that's the lot.
7: You didn't call my name.
0: Sorry, Lucy. Are there any more women upstairs?
7: Not now.
1: 7 of us, all told.
0: And all my fault.
1: How do you make that?
0: I ought to have known there were Triffids up in the Heath. I ought to have taken a Triffid gun up with me.
1: You can't think of everything. Besides, the Triffids only got 8. You know what's taken the others.
0: Yes, I know. Does anyone want anything? Otherwise, I'll go to bed.
7: No,
1: mate, we're okay. We don't need much.
7: That's funny. The clocks, they still go on.
1: Ah, them that's worked by clockwork will, Lucy. Until they're all run down.

0: Hello? Hello? Anyone there?
1: Oh, hello, mate. You woke up, have you?
0: What was that just struck?
1: I don't know. It must be about 8 o'clock by the feel of the sun.
0: Where is everyone?
1: Cleared off.
0: What?
1: That kid Lucy took ill in the night. And the others got the wind up and said the place was unhealthy and they pushed off to find somewhere else.
0: And Lucy?
1: She died about 2 o'clock.
0: Why didn't you wake me?
1: Well, she was out for the count. You see, there wasn't anything you could have done.
0: All the same, I hate to think of her being alone.
1: I was there.
0: Yes, why?
1: Well, 'cause I hadn't gone.
0: I know, but why not? Don't you think it's unhealthy here?
1: I think everywhere's unhealthy. Besides, it didn't seem right to push off without saying. But what do we do now?
0: We have some breakfast. Then we make for Westminster.
1: To find your girlfriend, right?
0: Dead right.
1: Yes, you've got a funny way of putting things sometimes. Hand me that tin opener, will you? Where are we?
0: Vauxhall Bridge Road, outside the cinema.
1: Vauxhall Bridge Road, yeah. They used to have trams here once.
0: Used to have people, too.
1: All empty, is it?
0: One or two lying round. Oh, no! Get out! Get out!
1: What's up?
0: I thought one of them moved, but it was a cat.
1: Ah, sly things, cats. Ah.
0: Now, I wonder what Gisela would have done.
1: Hmm?
0: The same as us, I dare say. Found a hotel as a base.
1: Hey, there's a big one by the station.
0: Yes, let's try that first.
1: Are all the buses still in the station yard?
0: Yes, all standing there, empty.
1: Yeah, Victoria Station. Clean for Paris and the continent.
0: I've taken 10 minutes to do these few yards on a busy day.
1: Yeah. Hey, where are we now?
0: Turning into Eccleston Street.
1: Mm-hmm.
0: Here's the hotel and a woman outside it.
1: Your girl?
0: No, she's old, but alive. Have you...
2: You keep away. These tins are my tins.
0: Well, I shouldn't bother with that one. It's coffee.
2: Oh.
0: Yeah, this one's baked beans.
2: No!
0: I'll open them for you.
2: Give me the tin. Give it.
0: Were you
2: give
0: with
2: it.
0: A party?
2: Give me the tin.
0: Tell me, then, were you with a party?
2: Yes.
0: Led by a girl?
2: Give me my tin.
0: In a moment. Was there a girl who could see?
2: Yes. Now give me...
0: What happened to her?
2: They all got ill and died, and then she went away.
0: Oh.
2: She wanted to take me, but I wouldn't go. Where's the point?
0: When did this happen?
2: Yesterday. Give me my tin.
0: Is that all you know?
2: Yes, my tin.
0: Here you are. I've opened it. What's the matter?
1: I can tell you that, mate, even without eyes. They've got it down here, too. Best come away.
2: Oh, wait. Oh, and I was hungry. Now I don't want my tin. That girl was a good girl. She stayed with us. Now go.
0: Well, this is where I came in, the university.
1: Anyone about?
0: Not by the look of it. There's only one truck left.
1: Maybe the ones Coker did in Shanghai, they just, you know, pushed off.
0: Looks like it. Oh, wait a moment, there's something pinned on the main door. Hang on, I'll go and have a look.
1: Hey, watch out for Triffitt.
0: I'll take the Triffitt gun. No, I won't, though. I'll take the revolver. There's someone coming. Stay there.
1: Don't go too far.
0: Stand still. Put your hands up. Why, it's Mr. Coker.
3: Yes, it's me. Don't worry, I'm not armed.
0: Well, what are you after? Another little party?
3: No, I've had enough. They all died.
0: So did mine.
3: Still, we tried.
0: The wrong way.
3: Yes. No, but it seemed right to me at any rate. I didn't realize then that the whole world must be like this. Good, think of New York.
0: And what are you going to do now?
3: Go after the others and eat humble pie. Have you seen the address they left behind?
0: No, I was on my way to look at it.
3: Tynesham Manor, Tynesham, near Devizes.
0: We won't get there tonight.
3: No, I was going to bed down here and move in the morning.
0: If you take that truck, I'll take the car.
3: Well, couldn't we take the truck alone?
0: I've got a passenger. Alf, here's your old friend Coker. Alf!
4: Oh, he's gone to sleep. Wake up, Alf.
1: No, mate. I'm not asleep. Keep awake from me. Where's Bill?
0: Here.
1: I've got it. Alf.
5: No, you keep away. I've got it. I'll be dead by the morning. I've told that tower to stay alive. Thanks. Thanks for all you've done, Bill. Hope you find your girl. Just give me a drink of water and...
4: Time for food?
0: Yes.
4: Yeah, 12:30. Oh, we made good time, considering. Where are we exactly?
0: It's about a mile before we turn off on A361 to get down to the Devizes. It's hot in here. We might as well sit on the grass.
4: Watch out for trivets.
0: We'll see them coming on this downland.
4: That's a bit of luck. We've got this anti-trivet gear on board.
0: No, it isn't. I put it there. That's why they didn't take this truck. They thought I was an alarmist. Biscuits?
3: Oh, thanks. What's to go on them?
0: Pate.
3: Mm.
0: Beer?
3: Ah. Here's the opener.
4: Here, where'd you find these tankards?
0: In the Athenaeum.
4: Sure.
0: Bishops have drunk from them.
4: you know, I feel better.
0: Yeah, it's getting out of London.
4: Yes, you know, out here it might be any summer's day.
0: Less traffic.
4: There were an awful lot of people on this island.
0: Don't start telling me it's all been for the best.
4: No, but something was bound to happen sooner or later.
0: That's what Michael Beadley said.
4: Who's he?
0: The chap who was leading the university group. They had some interesting theories. I can't wait to see how they worked out. Polygamy, among others. 3 wives per man.
4: That wouldn't work. I tried it once for a bit.
0: What? Polygamy?
4: Oh, no, marriage. Took me all my time to keep one in order. Oh, we're just about there. Should be on the other side of this wall. It's a stately home by the look of it.
0: Oh, there's the gate.
4: Steady. What's this, a hold up?
6: Stay where you are.
0: Then don't point that gun at us.
4: Is this Tynesham Manor?
6: Stay where you are.
0: You really might take your finger off the trigger.
6: Where do you come from? And how many of you are there?
0: Just the two of us. We've come down from London to join the party.
6: What's in the truck?
0: Supplies.
6: All right, pass. You'd better report to Miss Durrant. She's in the dining hall.
0: Where's Michael Beadley?
6: I don't know. Miss Durrant's in charge. Report to her.
0: All right.
4: Who's this Miss Durrant?
0: As far as I can remember, she was the one who rebelled against polygamy. Something's wrong if she's running things. Let's find out.
7: Pamela? Cynthia? Start serving the blancmange now. I think they've all finished their first course.
8: Yes? What do you want?
0: Miss Durrant?
8: Yes?
0: We've just arrived from London. Can we have a word with you?
7: One moment. Pam, make the helpings larger. We don't want any left over.
9: Yes, Miss Durrant.
8: Now, what is it?
0: Mr. Coker and I have just arrived. We want to know the form.
8: Mr. Coker? Aren't you the man who led the raid on the university building?
4: I am.
8: Then I'd better let you know once and for all that we have no use for brutal methods in this community. I've no intention of tolerating them.
0: What is this community? Where's Michael Beadley and all the others?
8: They decided to move on.
0: Why?
8: Because we made it perfectly clear that some of us, at any rate, wish to preserve our moral standards. If you wish to stay and help us, you can. If not, please go as soon as possible.
4: Who are all these people here? They didn't come from London, did they?
8: They are locals.
4: All blind?
8: Yes.
0: How many sighted have you?
8: There are 7 of us.
0: What about Miss Playton, Josella Playton? Is she here?
8: No. There's Peggy Harcourt-Smith down at the gate. Monica, Pamela and Cynthia on duty here. Betty and Rosemary on a Triffid patrol. And that's all the ones who can see. Nobody called Josella.
4: And they're all girls here?
8: All the sighted ones, yes.
0: Meaning that all the men elected to go with the other party.
4: Which is why they went and you stayed.
8: Naturally. With the lorries to be driven and the loading to be done, it was obviously right that they should be the ones to go.
4: Which is why you won't last for 3 months.
8: I beg your pardon?
4: If that, you haven't got a ruddy clue.
8: Oh,
3: How are you going to feed all these people for a start?
8: We shall send parties into Devizes to collect supplies.
3: And the plague.
8: What?
3: Keep away from towns.
8: There are plenty of village stores in the neighborhood.
3: Enough to last you for a year.
8: Perhaps.
3: And a year after that and the next year. What do you do then? How will you live in 10 years' time, even if the Triffids don't get you first?
8: We shall trust to Providence.
3: Yeah, you'll do better to start building some sort of flour mill now. The wheat will be ready for harvesting in a few weeks. For heaven's sake, can't you see you've got to change your whole way of thinking or go under?
8: I can assure you that we propose to think as we have always thought. If you disagree with our ideas, you're welcome to go and join Mr. Beadley and his friends.
0: Where are they?
8: Did you wish to go too?
0: I want to find Miss Clayton. Where did they go?
8: I really couldn't say.
3: Well, surely they left an address?
8: If they did, I don't remember it. I have an idea it was in Dorset, somewhere in the Beaminster direction. Now, if you'll excuse me, there's a great deal to be done. Monica, will you stack the plates, please? Then some of the train girls can get busy watching them.
3: Well,
0: how far is Beaminster?
3: Where are we?
0: Steeple Honey.
3: Where's that?
0: In Somerset.
3: It's pretty.
0: To look at.
4: What the blazes has happened to everyone, Bill? I mean, I can understand them getting disease in the big towns, but you'd expect people to be alive out here.
0: There have been accidents and suicides?
4: Well, not all that many, surely. We've come 50 miles now without seeing a living creature except a few sheep.
0: And the dickens of a lot of Triffid.
4: Yes, sir. More and more of them.
0: You've noticed that, too.
4: Why is it?
0: I've been wondering. I don't know.
10: Hi! Is there someone there?
0: Well, we've broken our duck as far as people go.
4: Over there in the pub. Upstairs window.
0: Oh, yes.
4: Can you get downstairs?
10: Coming now!
4: If he's alive, why aren't the others?
0: Oh, he kept his head. They lost theirs. I don't know. We may as well take a drink from him.
10: Where are you?
0: Coming over. Look out! Triffid! The Triffid gun.
3: Here.
0: Got it.
4: Is the chap dead?
0: Yes. Look, it had rooted itself in his garden, just in reach of the door.
3: Almost as though it was waiting for him.
0: Almost.
3: But it couldn't have been, could it? I mean, they got no intelligence. They're plants.
0: A friend of mine who knew a lot about them wasn't so sure. He thought they'd talk to each other.
3: And do you think so?
0: I don't know. He also said that sight was the only advantage that mankind had over Triffids.
4: Yes, but what'd be the idea of killing people? They can't eat flesh.
0: If they wait long enough, they can drink it just like any other plant.
3: Thank you. I'll have a large brandy after that little thought.
4: Well, no, I won't. Here come two more. Let's get out of it. Miss! Come on!
0: Beaminster welcomes careful drivers.
3: Let's hope somebody else does, too.
4: Crikey, who was that?
0: The character in that doorway.
11: Stay where you are and don't move.
4: What's the idea? Doggy, dog?
11: How many of you are there?
0: Only us two. We're harmless.
11: All right, you can get down. Come on, you others. It's all right.
12: Oh. But who are you? Where do you come from?
11: Have you any gen?
12: What's happened?
0: You mean you don't know?
11: Well, only that we were all in a car smash a week ago and taken to the college hospital. When we came round the next morning, everybody else was blind. Oh, my name's Stephen Brennell, and I'm supposed to be a stockbroker. This is Vera Paul, a girlfriend of mine, and this is Sid Farrer, who used to run a radio shop.
13: Pleased to meet you.
0: My name's Bill Mason. This is Jack Coker.
11: I know.
0: What about the others?
11: Well, they're up at the manor. They broke their legs.
0: Who?
11: The others who were in the accident.
0: But haven't you seen a large party? A man called Michael Beadley's leading them.
11: No.

0: I've been ahead.
1: Miss Durant.
2: Bless her. Look, supposing you come back to the manor with us. Then we can all put each other into our respective pictures.
0: Oh, fair enough. Lead on.
2: See, I've sighted the machine gun so that it fires from this window covering the drive. And a mortar here to deal with anybody beyond the shrubbery where we can't see them. Well, that takes care of this side of the house.
1: But why?
2: Well, there's bound to be trouble sooner or later when stocks run low in the cities.
3: We've been expecting gangs out any day.
0: You haven't seen the cities. They're emptier than the countryside.
3: What?
4: Do you mean nobody in them?
2: Yes, darling, that's exactly what he means.
4: Oh, well, that only shows what I've been saying all along. We've got to wait for the Americans.
1: What Americans?
4: Well, they're bound to come sooner or later. I mean, you know, like in the war and the food parcels and all that.
0: They won't be coming this time.
4: How do you know?
0: Well, because they were all out watching the comet or whatever it was as well. They're as badly off as we are.
1: Maybe worse. They have more Triffids. And less canned food in these deep freeze days.
4: But all the same, they are the Americans, aren't they? I mean, they're bound to come sooner or later.
0: Look, you've got to get it into your head. There are no Americans.
4: But there must be Americans.
2: It's no good. You'll never convince her. Here, have a drink, darling, and keep quiet, eh?
3: I believe it, though. That's why there is nothing on the shortwave.
2: It's a bit paralyzing. What the blazes do we do about it?
4: Oh, can't we just stay here and wait?
0: No, we very well can't.
2: I don't swear at the girl.
4: No.
0: I'm sorry. I'm apt to blow my top a bit. Ask Bill here.
1: He's noisy but harmless.
0: Oh. Yes, it was being noisy that saved me. I never told you that, did I? On the night of the comet, I was down in Rotherhithe doing a bit of organizing in a strike. The police turned up, so I hid in a cellar all night. Crime pays.
4: And all the same, if we don't stay here, where can we go?
0: My suggestion is Tynesham, where we've just come from.
1: Why?
0: Oh, I know you've got the girl to look for, Bill. That does give you a reason for swanning about the country. But for the rest of us, there's no point in staying here until our supplies run out.
2: That'll take some time.
0: Yes, but by that time, we must be self-supporting.
3: Well, there's some good farmland around these parts.
0: But there aren't enough of us to farm it.
2: Well, I don't know. We might make a go.
0: It's not good enough just to make a go. You've got to realize that this will last forever, that you've got to make entirely new lives.
4: Oh?
0: Look, one of the things man must have if he's to progress is leisure. Leisure. Time to learn, to study, to experiment.
3: Oh, that's true. That's...
0: There are only six of us here. We may get one or two more in, but even that won't give us enough. Well, it means that every single person will have to work all day just to keep himself alive.
3: Well, there's lots of machinery lying around.
0: Yeah, but in a few years' time, there won't be any petrol or oil. We'll have to find horses and breed from them and learn how to shoe them. Then later, we'll have to learn how to smelt iron and make horseshoes.
2: Some job.
0: And when the candles give out, we'll have to live in the dark unless we've discovered how to make fresh ones out of tallow.
4: Candles are made of wax. I do know that.
0: And wax is made of paraffin. Now, we got a chance to live on capital for a few years, but if we don't take the opportunity it gives us to learn, we should become peasants. Our general will be savages and theirs will be back in the Stone Age.
2: Yes, but how are we going to Tynesham help?
0: Well, there's more than 60 people there. Most of them are blind, but they can be trained to help.
2: Uh-huh.
0: We'll be a society, growing and developing. Instead of a desperate garrison with nothing to look forward to. Are you on?
2: Yes, I am.
3: Me too.
4: Is it a very small place, this Tynesham?
1: Well, it's on all the best American maps.
4: Oh.
2: Well, let's have a drink on it, eh?
1: Miss Durant will be surprised.
0: If she doesn't like it, she can go and dance with the Triffid.
1: Have you had much trouble with them around here?
2: Oh, we certainly have.
3: Ah, but we've found something that really scares them off.
1: Oh?
2: Yes. When we were collecting our weapon supply at Bovington, we picked up a couple of flamethrowers.
3: Ah.
2: One tickle with them and they keep well away.
3: Just as well. You can shoot at them all day and they don't mind. Not any more than a tree would.
0: Well, that's what they are.
3: Oh, I know, but you sort of forget it when you see them sitting around waiting to take a smack at you.
2: There's half a dozen in every farmyard around here. They park themselves in the manure heaps.
1: Yes, I look forward to putting in a little flamethrower practice.
0: Well, you sound as though they were getting you down, Bill.
1: Funny, really. I used to regard them as part of my job. Oh, they were odd, yes, but no odder than some other hybrids we'd produced. But now I'm beginning to realize just what it was we were bringing into the world for money.
0: Well, there's one thing about Tynesham. It's more open up there. You can see for miles across the downs, and they can't creep up on you so much.
3: Good Lord.
0: What's the matter, Bill?
1: The darn, something Josanna said.
4: Your girlfriend?
1: Yes, back in London, she said something about some friends of hers who lived on the Sussex Downs near Pulborough. That was where she suggested we might go. I bet that's where she is.
0: Unless...
1: What?
0: No, nothing.
1: Oh, I know. Unless she's caught the plague and...

0: died. She might have done.
1: But all the same, you're starting for Pulver in the morning. Ah, oh, don't blame you, chum. In fact, I wish you luck.
2: That was episode 4 of The Day of the Triffids, a serial for broadcasting in 6 episodes by Giles Cooper from the novel by John Wyndham, with Patrick Barr as Bill Mason. Production for the BBC is by Peter Watts.

You unlock this door with the key of imagination. Beyond it is another dimension, a dimension of sound, a dimension of sight, a dimension of mind. You're moving into a land of both shadow and substance, of things and ideas. You've just crossed over into the Twilight Zone.

0: Nurse?
1: There you are, Mr. Wilson. You ready for some lunch?
0: Oh, no thanks. I was just...
1: Lovely morning, isn't it?
0: Yes. Yes, it is. I thought I'd wait outside. I was wondering...
1: You're getting some color in your face.
0: I am?
1: A picture of health. Your wife will be pleased.
0: About my wife, do you know when she's arriving?
1: When she's...
0: To pick me up.
1: Oh, this is the big day?
0: It is, yes.
1: You'll have to check with Dr. Martin, but I'm sure it won't be long. If you'd like to say your goodbyes to the others...
0: I better pack first.
1: Oh, naturally. It's good to see you doing so well.
0: Thank you for everything.
1: Not at all.
0: Oh, and nurse...
1: Yes?
0: If my wife should get here in the next few minutes, tell her I'm in my room, would you, please?
1: Of course. She's a lucky woman.
0: You've done wonders for my self-esteem. I don't know what I'll do without you.
1: You'll do fine, Mr. Wilson. Just fine.
2: Ah, Wilson. I was looking for you.
0: You were...
2: Something wrong?
0: No. Doctor, just that plane.
2: What about it?
0: Does it always fly directly over the grounds?
2: Every day, on its way to the airport.
0: Guess I never noticed.
2: Perhaps you chose not to, until you were ready.
0: Then I guess I must be cured.
2: You've come a long way, my boy. Or I wouldn't have signed the release.
0: I wanted to ask you, what time will Ruth be here?
2: I believe she said 12:30. Isn't that right?
0: Yes, but I thought she might have been delayed if there was a last-minute change of plans.
2: Relax. That's probably her plane now.
0: Do you think so?
2: Would you mind stopping by my office before you leave? I wanted to go over a few things with the both of you.
0: Don't worry about me, Doctor. That's all behind me.
2: Eager to get back home, I'm sure. To your job, your life. Just remember... There's no rush. One step at a time.
0: You know, it's strange, but I actually feel better now than before it happened.
2: Not strange in the least. I prefer to think of it as a kind of timeout. Something most people could use.
0: Most people don't have nervous breakdowns.
2: Only the best people.
0: Oh, come on, Doctor. That's very nice of you, but...
2: I'm serious. Like a piece of fine china. The better the quality, the more likely it is to crack under stress. Oh, human beings aren't china plates, of course. Considerably more complicated. But when a bone fractures, it heals and grows back even stronger. I believe it's that way with the mind.
0: Now that is the finest pep talk I've ever heard. I wish everyone would stop worrying about me. I never felt better in my life.
3: Portrait of a Once Frightened Man. Mr. Robert Wilson, 37, husband, father, and salesman. Now on the road to recovery. Mr. Wilson is ready for discharge from a sanitarium where he has spent the last 6 months of his life. This is the result of a nervous breakdown, the onset of which took place on a day not dissimilar to this and on an airliner very much like the one in which Mr. Wilson is about to fly home. The difference being that on that day, half a year ago, Mr. Wilson's flight was interrupted by the onslaught of mental illness. Tonight, however, he will make it all the way to his appointed destination, which, contrary to the flight plan, happens to be a landing strip in the Twilight Zone.
4: Flight 713, now boarding at gate 12. All passengers for flight 713, please have your boarding passes ready.
5: That's us.
0: Is it?
5: I have the tickets right here. We're already checked in. All we have to do is get on the plane.
0: Good. That's good. Do you suppose...
5: What, darling?
0: Do I have time for a drink of water?
5: Of course. It's just down the hall. Are you feeling all right?
0: I'm fine. I'm just thirsty.
5: Wait, you're perspiring.
0: It's warm in here. Aren't you warm?
5: Bob, take it easy. Remember what the doctor said, one step at a time.
0: I know.
5: You've been on plenty of planes in your life. Well, haven't you? This one's no different. I take your arm and we walk on together. When we get to our seats, you'll take a nap, and when you wake up...
0: I'm perfectly fine, really.
5: I've got your pills.
0: Good.
5: They should help you sleep. Shall we? The line's getting pretty long. Honey? I said...
0: Does this airport have a smoking area?
5: Bob, you quit years ago.
0: I know. I just thought one might help settle my stomach. It's something I ate.
5: Try a few deep breaths.
0: It isn't that. It isn't. I haven't been anywhere but the sanitarium for so long. I'm not used to this. The noise, the crowds.
5: It'll be much quieter on the plane. Come on. Hold my hand.
0: Okay.
4: Final boarding call for Flight 713. All passengers, please proceed to Gate 12.

0: Please keep the aisles clear. Stow all the carry-on luggage overhead or under the seat in front of you.
1: Here we are, honey.
2: Great.
0: Do you need any help, sir?
2: What?
0: If you'd like to take your coat off...
2: I can do it myself.
1: She's only trying to help, Bob. I thought you were warm.
2: Right.
0: I'll fold it and put it in the overhead for you. Ma'am?
1: I'll keep mine for now. Do you have any pillows up there?
0: Here you go.
2: Thank you, stewardess.
0: If you need anything else, you just let me know.
2: I could use, something to drink.
0: Well, I'll bring the beverage cart as soon as we're underway.
2: Great.
1: Did you want the window seat?
2: You can have it.
1: Honestly, I don't care. It's almost dark out. Besides, if I'm on the aisle, I can get up without climbing over you.
2: Are you sure?
1: I'm sure. I mean, if you are.
2: Doesn't make any difference.
1: I shouldn't have.
2: Enough already. I'll take the window.
1: Oh, I didn't notice.
2: What's the matter?
1: We're over the wing. Miss?
0: Yes?
1: This row, it's the emergency exit.
0: Would you prefer to sit somewhere else?
2: It's okay, really.
1: I think we would, if you don't mind.
0: Well, I'll see what I can do.
2: The seat isn't the problem. It's...
1: The fact that we're on an airplane?
2: That shouldn't bother me either. Not if I'm a cured man.
1: Honey.
2: I don't act much like a cured man, do I?
1: But you are. Would Dr. Martin let you fly if you weren't?
2: I suppose not.
1: Of course he wouldn't. If you weren't well, he'd never let you go home. It's as simple as that.
2: You make it sound simple, anyway.
1: It is, Bob. Just that simple.
2: Yeah, look at me, hogging all the attention. You're the one who must be exhausted.
1: I'm doing great.
2: No lies, remember. Come here.
1: Oh, Bob.
2: I missed you, baby. All these months.
1: Shh. It's over now. I'm taking you back where you belong.
2: Must have been awful for you, the kids, all the responsibility.
1: None the worse for wear. Everything's intact.
2: Except me.
1: Now, I am not going to let you talk.
0: Excuse me.
2: Yes?
0: It looks like this is a full flight. I'm sorry, but I can't find any open seats. Do you mind terribly?
2: No, not at all. We're fine here.
1: Thank you for trying.
0: I'll bring you that drink first chance I get. What would you like?
2: Just water.
0: For you, ma'am?
1: Nothing yet.
0: Very well.
2: What was that?
1: They're closing the door, that's all. Hatch, whatever they call it. Here, let's look at the in-flight magazine.
3: Fasten your seatbelt, please. Be sure your seats are in the upright position.
1: Bob?
3: No
1: seatbelt.
3: Hmm?
2: Oh, right.
1: Here, let me get it for you.
2: I could do it. Would you relax?
3: Please note the location of the emergency exits in the center and rear of the plane. Should there be a loss of cabin pressure, oxygen masks will drop down from the overhead console. Place the mask over your nose and mouth and breathe normally. You will find a life jacket under each seat. Place your arms through the holes and adjust the straps.

0: Go back to sleep.
1: Bob, what are you doing?
0: I'm sorry, honey. I found a newspaper under the seat. The light must be bothering you.
1: Oh, I should stay awake.
0: No. I don't want you to, sweetheart. Go to sleep now.
1: Can't you sleep?
0: I will.
1: Promise.
0: You worry too much.
1: I can't help it.
0: You shouldn't. Not anymore.
1: Bob, do you...
0: Do I what?
1: Are you comfortable talking about it? That night, I mean.
0: What do you want to know?
1: Well, Dr. Martin went over it, but I still don't understand.
0: Well, neither do I, exactly, but I have a pretty good idea what caused it now.
1: You do?
0: Well, it's no great mystery. Overwork, nervous tension, a touch of blood pressure.
1: But why that night, on that particular plane? What set it off?
0: I guess it was a lot of little things come together. Lack of sleep, fast food, years of being uptight.
1: Oh, honey, you should have told me.
0: I didn't know myself. I was holding everything in for the sake of the job, trying to think about nothing but facts and figures.
1: There are other jobs.
0: That's just it. There's nothing wrong with my job. I like it.
1: Then why?
0: Call it the perfect storm. When I wasn't working or home with you and the kids, I didn't know how to take it easy. So my imagination went on overtime. I looked out the window and I thought I saw, I don't know what, clouds that looked like snowfields. Then someone skiing on that snow. Can you believe it? I just plain couldn't tell the difference anymore. It was a wake-up call, all right, in more ways than one. Thank God it's over and we're going home.
1: Oh, Bob. Bob.
0: Could you move your legs to the side?
1: What?
0: Oh, just for a second. I have to get out.
1: Let me call the stewardess. She'll bring whatever.
0: I have to go to the restroom, Ruth. It's no big deal.
1: Oh.
0: I'll be right back. Promise.

0: Okay, that's a storm.
1: Sir?
0: Yes?
1: Would you return to your seat, please? We've hit some turbulence.
0: Just a moment. Would you know it? Okay, let's see how bad it is. Lord, it's not possible.
1: Sir, please, I have to ask you...
0: Did you see that?
1: You'll have to sit down and fasten your seatbelt.
0: Don't alarm the others, but look outside.
1: Return to your seat first.
0: Look out the window. Anyone, here, lean down and tell me what you see.
2: That man, what's he saying?
3: I can't hear. He looks crazy.
4: Too much to drink.
2: They shouldn't serve him.
1: If you don't sit down, I'll have to call the captain.
0: For the love of God, woman, look! I know it's impossible, but tell me you don't see a man. No, a creature of some kind out there on the wing of the plane.
1: You saw what?
0: Out there, on the wing. See for yourself.
1: Sir, I assure you.
0: Open the curtain!
1: What is it I'm supposed to see?
0: There, in the lightning. He...
1: Where?
0: But he was there. I tell you, he floated down and landed on the wing.
1: That's enough.
0: Then he started walking toward the engine.
1: Shh. There are children on board.
0: I'm simply telling you what I saw.
5: Need some help, Nancy.
1: Would you show Mr. Wilson back to his seat?
5: Certainly.
0: I don't mean to upset anyone, but...
1: This way, sir.
0: All right, all right. I'm sorry. It must have been a reflection.
5: Yes, it must have been.
1: If you'll just come with me.
0: I made a mistake. I'm going to my seat now. See?
1: Now, sir.
0: I didn't mean any harm, I tell you.
3: Is something wrong, stewardess?
1: A low-pressure pocket, that's all.
4: The plane feels like it's dropping.
1: Nothing to worry about. We'll be through it in a minute.
0: Don't wake my wife.
1: You can move around the cabin again as soon as the overhead light goes off.
0: Yes, of course.
1: For now, I suggest you get some rest and stay in your seat.
0: I understand. Hi.
2: What is it?
1: Would you like another pillow, Mrs. Wilson?
2: No, I don't think so.
1: A blanket?
0: How about some of those peanuts and another glass of water?
1: Surely, I'll be right back.

0: Did something happen?
1: Started to rain.
0: Is that what it was?
1: I just saw something. That's all. Everybody has to stay in their seats for a while.
0: What did you see?
1: Nothing.
0: You must have seen something.
1: I happened to look outside just as the lightning flashed, and for a second I thought I saw something.
0: Like what?
1: Shadow.
0: A shadow?
1: In the shape of a man.
0: Where?
1: On the wing. Not a man, exactly.
0: What are you saying?
1: A creature standing upright with long hair on its body and an animal face.
0: Of course you know. That's all it was. A shadow.
1: Of course.
0: People don't walk around on the wings of airplanes.
1: No, they don't.
0: Not while they're moving hundreds of miles an hour. That would be impossible. Wouldn't it, Bob?
1: It must have been a trick of the light.
0: Like your imaginary skier.
1: What?
0: On the snow-capped clouds 6 months ago? The one you told me about?
1: Yes, I suppose so.
0: And you know that wasn't real.
1: No, it was a hallucination of some sort.
0: You must be more tired than you thought.
1: But, I wasn't hallucinating just now.
0: Then what would you call it?
1: It was more the lines of an optical illusion. My eyes playing tricks on me.
0: Then don't look outside. Leave the curtain closed.
1: Believe me, I intend to.
0: You ought to get some sleep, so you'll be rested when we land.
1: I agree.
0: Need another pill?
1: Ruth, I'm all right. I tell you.
0: Couldn't hurt.
1: If you say so.
0: Where's my purse? Your water and some extra peanuts.
1: Thank you, stewardess.
0: You're welcome. Bob, put the tray down for her.
1: Sure.
0: Are we moving into a storm?
2: Not a big one. It's almost past.
0: Oh, well, that's good.
2: If I can get you anything else.
1: We'll let you know.
0: Here's your pill.
1: Thanks. Sip?
0: No, thank you. I'm not thirsty.
1: I'm sorry I woke you.
0: Don't be silly.
1: You can go back to sleep now if you like.
0: If you do.
1: Give me a minute.
0: You're not worried about anything, are you?
1: Not in the least.
0: Then put your seat back.
1: In a sec. Just let me collect my thoughts.
0: Well, don't overthink it. That never did any good.
1: No, it didn't.
0: You're here with me. And we're going home together.
1: That's the most fantastic part of all.
0: Well, you'd better get used to the idea. All better now?
1: Yes.
0: Nudge me if you need me. And whatever you do, don't open the curtain.

0: How's the wind speed?
1: Easing off, Captain.
0: Good.
1: Fuel consumption right on target. Storm's moving starboard. We should miss the worst of it.
0: Need a break?
1: No. Yeah, but I could use some coffee.
0: Ah, right on cue. Yes?
2: I made some fresh coffee.
1: You read my mind, Joni.
2: One cream and sugar, one black.
0: Put it next to the console, will you?
2: Hit a little bump back there, huh?
0: Sorry. Tried to go over it, but it should be smoother from here on.
2: Oh, I'm not worried. We're in good hands.
0: Everybody sleep through it?
2: Almost everybody. One crying kid and one slightly uptight passenger.
1: Ah, the old lady.
2: Oh, no. Mr. Wilson, 13A.
1: What? What did he do?
2: Didn't want to come out of the bathroom. Said he saw something.
0: Where?
2: Outside the plane when the lightning flashed.
1: The old wings moving routine.
0: Tell him it's supposed to move. If it doesn't, it'll snap off.
2: Oh, you're going to love this. He said he saw a man on it.
1: Don't tell me. An alien, you know, big head, round eyes, a thing.
0: Tell him he'll take a description for the captain's log.
1: Listen, was he wearing a space suit? Or was the clown shoe?
2: It says he came down out of the sky and took a walk on the wing, just like that.
1: Ah, yeah, a floater. I see him once in a while when I have too much to drink.
0: Yeah. Or maybe a gremlin.
2: A what?
0: Haven't you heard of gremlins?
2: Must be before my time.
0: Yeah, it started back in World War II. Whenever something went wrong, the mechanics would chalk it up to gremlins. Better than admitting they made a mistake.
1: Mm-hmm.
2: Well, Mr. Wilson's okay now, but you should have seen his eyes. He looks scared out of his mind. For a minute there, I thought we had a nutcase on our hands.
1: Cut off his drinks.
2: Well, that's just it. He hasn't had a drop.
0: Where's in-flight security?
2: 32B.
0: Well, tell him to keep an eye open. I'd like to run a tight ship.
2: Yes, sir. But I don't think it'll be necessary. The wife gave him a sleeping pill.
1: Thank heaven for pharmaceuticals.
2: You fellas want some chow? We've got filet mignon in first class.
0: No, thanks. You and Nancy relax for a while.
2: Aye, aye, Captain.
1: Listen, I can take over if you want to stretch your legs.
0: You sure?
1: Yeah, storm's thinning out, just some more rain clouds.
0: Well, maybe for a minute.
3: Hey, what was that?
0: Probably our friendly neighborhood gremlin dropping in for a wing walk.
4: There you are. Go to sleep, darling.
3: Right. I want to sleep, but I can't. She doesn't believe me. None of them believe me. I'm not even sure I believe it myself. Why should I? It's impossible. Yet I'm not dreaming. I'm wide awake, and I'm cured. The doctor said so. No more panic attacks. But I saw it, didn't I? I was out there on the wing, walking toward the engine. Why? There it is now. I can hear it. What's it doing? It wants to destroy this plane, bring us all down. Because of me. Because I've seen it before. Or maybe it is all in my mind. How can I be sure? There's only one way, God. Help me. I've got to look. I've got to. Time to be brave. Face it down. And if there's nothing out there, then that's that. This is the only way. Here goes. It's simple. I put my hand out. I pull the curtain aside, and I'll know. He'll either be there on the other side of the window looking in, or there'll be nothing but the darkness. One way or the other, I'll know. And put my hand out. Do it. Do it.

0: isn't there. It isn't. It can't be.
1: Huh?
0: Honey, wake up.
1: Huh?
0: Come on. Come on, someone's got to see this. It's right there on the other side of the window.
1: Yes?
0: Come here, quickly.
1: What is it, Mr. Wilson?
0: Look.
1: Where?
0: Outside the window. It's still there.
1: Shh. I don't see anything.
0: But...
1: What, you mean the engines? They always spark at night. It means they're working.
0: No, not that. You don't see anything else?
1: No, just the running lights blinking on and off.
0: All right, look again. See if she's telling the truth or if she's blind. You're right. I don't see anything now.
1: Oh, it was probably the rain hitting the window.
0: Yes.
1: Believe me, we fly worse weather than this. It's nothing to worry about. If you'll just try to relax, we'll be landing in a couple of hours.
0: There it is again. Like some kind of ape dropping down from a tree. What's he doing? No! He's peeling back the engine cover.
1: What are you looking at?
0: Ruth, thank God. Lean across me. Look out the window.
1: Oh, does the storm bother?
0: No. Just like that, it's gone. For some reason, it doesn't want anyone else to see, only me. It's playing a game, taunting me, daring me to stop it.
1: Then what?
0: Remember what I said before about seeing something outside? I know what you're going to say, but listen to me very carefully. Honey, there's a man out there.
1: Bob!
0: Keep your voice down. Have you ever known me to lie to you?
1: No.
0: It's not a human being. It's some kind of...
1: Bob.
0: I'm not imagining it this time. I'm not. He's out there.
1: Where? What?
0: No, don't look. He isn't there now. He jumps away before anyone can see him. Except me.
1: I don't know what to say to you.
0: I realize what this sounds like, but give me the benefit of the doubt. Do I look insane to you?
1: I didn't say that, but Bob...
0: I know I had a breakdown, and I know how it looks to you now, as if the same thing's happening again, but it isn't. I didn't want to upset you.
1: No, I want you to tell me.
0: I didn't tell you before because I wasn't sure if it was real. Well, I'm sure now there is a man out there, or a creature of some kind. If I describe him to you, oh, you'd really think I was gone.
1: Honey, no. No, it's all right. It's all right, sweetie.
0: Don't stroke my hand like a child. I know your intentions are good. I know you love me, but don't patronize me, Ruth. I'm not insane.
1: Did I say...
0: Does it have to be said? For the last time, that creature's out there. And the reason I'm telling you now is that he's starting to tamper with one of the engines. It's not just my life at stake. It's everyone on this plane.
1: Shh.
0: Think anything you want. Think that I belong in a straitjacket if it makes you feel any better.
1: If it makes me feel better.
0: I'm sorry. What I mean is, whatever you think about me, that I've lost my mind, all I'm asking you to do is tell someone. Talk to the pilot now. He's back there with the stewardess. Tell him to check the wing. If they don't see anything, fine. I'll commit myself. But if they do, there's still time. They can make a forced landing before something terrible happens. Won't you even allow the possibility?
1: All right. I'll tell
0: you. I know it seems a lot to ask. It's as if you're announcing that you're married to a lunatic, but...
1: I said I'll tell them. If that's what you want, stay here.
0: She doesn't believe me. But that doesn't matter. If she can get them to see it, then I'm not too late. There he is. Hurry. Hurry, Ruth. Hurry. Look. Look.
1: What's wrong with that man?
2: I don't know.
3: Tell him to sit down.
2: I'm trying to sleep.
0: Quickly.
4: What's going on?
0: He's pulled up one of the cowling plates.
4: He?
0: Yeah, didn't my wife...
4: Take your seat, please.
0: There's a man outside. He just...
4: Mr. Wilson, keep your voice down.
0: I'm sorry,
4: but... I don't know what's going on here.
0: Will you look?
4: Mr. Wilson, I'm warning you.
0: All right. I'm sitting. But will you look out the window? See for yourself. Take my wife's seat.
4: What am I looking for?
0: The plate! The hood over the engine with all the wiring underneath. He's bedded up so it's exposed. If you don't do something, there's going to be a short circuit, maybe an electrical fire.
4: Well, there's nothing exposed now.
0: What? Wait a minute. I saw him pull that plate up. There were sparks and lights and...
4: Well, he must have bent it back the way it was.
0: Listen, I saw it. I saw it!
4: Mr. Wilson, please. I believe you. But there are other people on board, and we mustn't alarm them.
0: You mean you've seen him?
4: Of course we have. But we don't want to frighten the passengers. You can understand that.
0: Naturally. I only want to...
4: We thought we'd taken care of the problem. But if he's back, well, we'll do a thorough check as soon as we're on the ground.
0: But if we wait that long...
4: See the man on the aisle? He's a special investigator from the FAA. We have one on every flight now, and he's armed. If anyone tries to do something to the plane, he can handle it.
0: Oh.
4: That's his job. He knows what he's doing.
0: I understand.
4: I've asked him to change seats with your wife. If you see anything else suspicious, tell him. Then, when we land...
0: You can stop the act now.
1: Bob, they want me to sit up there for a while. Honey, this way, Mrs. Wilson.
3: Everything okay, Captain?
4: Yes, fine. If you'll just stay with Mr. Wilson till we land.
3: Got it.
0: I don't need his help.
3: No problem. Just let me squeeze in here.
0: Stop humoring me.
4: Mr. Wilson, I assure you, it's under control.
3: Nothing to worry about now.
0: If that's the way you want it, I won't say another word. I'll see us crash first. He's at it again. Putting his horrible, misshapen fingers into the wires. Did you feel that?
3: Feel what?
0: Nothing.
3: Well, go ahead. I'll put it in my report.
0: I just thought we'd changed altitude for a moment.
3: Pilot must have made an adjustment. Let this stay above the storm.
0: Yes, that must be it.
3: I wonder if I can get some information from you.
0: About what?
3: May I see your ID? You have your wallet, don't you?
0: Of course I do. Why wouldn't I? Here.
3: Robert Jeffrey Wilson. Ever been arrested?
0: Never. Why do you ask?
3: Just for the record.
0: I'm a law-abiding citizen.
3: I'm sure you are.
0: What kind of gun do you carry?
3: Pardon?
0: The pilot said you were armed.
3: Oh, standard issue 38. Never had to use it, though. Strictly a last resort.
0: I thought guns weren't allowed on board.
3: Well, they're not for the passengers. But with security so tight now... Well, we don't like to advertise it.
0: Then you should keep your coat button. I can see the holster.
1: Bob, how are you feeling?
0: Great. How about you?
1: I brought you some water and another pill, so you can sleep the rest of the way.
0: That sounds fine.
3: Go ahead, Mr. Wilson. Take it.
0: Why not?
1: I hope you're doing okay now, honey.
0: Couldn't be better.
1: I'll be just a few rows up if you need me.
0: I don't need anything, Ruth. Get some rest.
1: You too. I love you, you know.
0: Same here.
3: It won't be long now.
0: For what?
3: Until we sit down. You're lucky.
0: Am I?
3: You get to sleep through it.
0: Let them think that. I didn't swallow the pill. How could I? What's going on out there? Somebody has to do something, and we're all doomed. Another minute, and he'll have the entire engine exposed. All I can see is the glow of the engine and that... creature. I have to act now.
5: Hey, what are you doing?
0: Somebody's got to stop that thing.
5: That's the emergency exit. Take your hand off.
0: Leave me alone.
5: You'll depressurize the whole cabin.
0: Got to stop it.
5: Don't push the door open. Don't. I'm placing you under arrest.
0: You, out there, get away from the engine.
5: Can't hold him!
0: You demon! I told you to get off the wing!
5: Somebody grab his leg while I get the door closed.
6: I'm trying!
0: Give me your gun!
5: Let go of it! You can't!
0: You bet I can! Get away from this plane or I'll shoot!

0: Easy. Lift the gurney down.
1: Yeah, I got it.
0: Here come the paramedics.
1: Oh, good.
2: What do we have here?
3: A guy tried to open the safety hatch. Keep him strapped down. He's out of his tree.
2: We'll take it from here.
3: Turn him over to the feds. He's got a string of charges.

0: Bob, everything's going to be fine.
1: Everything's going to be fine. I know. But right now, I'm the only one who does.

0: Okay, you grease monkeys, give this plane the once-over.
1: Yes, sir. Now, what about the emergency door?
0: Get up on the wing and replace the seal. Then do a pressure test.
1: You got it. Nuttiest way I ever heard of trying to commit suicide.
0: Yeah, takes all kinds. Well, will you look at that?
1: What happened?
0: I don't know. But something sure did a job on engine number two. Whole cover plate's bent back.
1: What do you think could have bent it back like that?
0: Beats me. Let's go to work.
2: The flight of Mr. Robert Wilson is over now. A flight not only from point A to point B, but from the fear of madness to sanity. Mr. Wilson has that fear no longer, though for the moment he may be quite alone in his conviction. Happily, that conviction will not remain private much longer. For this time, tangible evidence has been left behind, even from so intangible a region as the Twilight Zone.
3: Nightmare at 20,000 Feet, starring John Schneider with Stacey Keach as your narrator, was adapted for radio by Dennis Etchison and written for The Twilight Zone by Richard Matheson. Heard in the cast were Frenette Lebo, Anne Whitney, Richard Hensel, Meg Falcon, Amber Lake, Roderick Peoples, Roger Mueller, Doug James, Tom McElroy, Jen Patterson, Kurt Nabig, and Carl Amari. 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

0: Very nice, Mr. Thompson.
1: Oh, thank you. I'm just glad I remembered the words. Hey, do you think people noticed how my voice cracked on the rocket's red glare?
0: I didn't notice.
1: So, what happens now?
0: Well, first you have to hongi, then we can hongi.
1: Oh, okay, so now the hongi's the food, or is that the hongi?
0: I'll show you the hongi.
1: Oh, is it going to hurt?
0: Only if you do it too bad.
1: Well, I don't have to sing anymore, do I?
0: No.
1: Okay, well, go for it.
0: Okay, we lean forward. I put my nose to your nose and my forehead to your forehead.
1: Oh.
0: And we share a breath together. And then I kiss you on the cheek. All done.
1: Ah, that was cool. Way better than a handshake.
0: I'm glad you think so. Now do it to everyone else.
1: What, all these guys?
0: They're all waiting.
2: Kia ora.
1: Kia ora.
2: Oh, cut it out. You only kissed the woman.
1: Oh, sorry. Well, you know us Americans, we'll kiss anything. Kia ora.
3: Bete moana.
0: Oh, kia ora, Uncle.
3: What the hell's going on?
0: We're having porphyry for Thompson.
3: Why wasn't I invited?
0: Well, I don't know.
3: Where's Queenie?
0: Well, she's in the kitchen getting the kai ready. Uncle, please don't start anything.
3: I'm not the one who started it.
0: Uncle?
3: Let me be.
1: Ah, oh, kia ora, Karen.
4: Kia ora, Thompson. Having fun?
1: Yeah, this hongiing is great for your allergies.
4: Where's your helper?
1: I think she's finished helping me.
4: Wise woman. So, you're on your own.
1: Yep, I've hongied. Now I'm going to hongi. Care to join me?
4: You have to hongi me first.
1: Oh, well, one extra special hongi coming right up.
3: Kia ora, Queenie.
5: Kia ora, Mata. When did you get here?
3: Obviously too late.
5: Mata, don't you talk to me in that tone of voice.
3: You should have rung me.
5: I didn't forget to.
3: I should have been here to speak for him.
5: You needed time to sort things out.
3: I should have been here to tautoko Thompson.
5: You can't support someone if you're angry with them.
3: That's my decision to make.
5: You're still angry when you speak. Show some respect.
3: I don't mean to be disrespectful.
0: You okay, Auntie?
5: Nothing I can't handle.
0: Uncle...
3: This is not for your ears.
5: Can you take these salads out to the table, please?
0: Okay.
5: Mata. You're acting like a baby.
3: You've always seen me that way. Never for what I really am.
5: You've always been my baby since your mother died, and that won't change.
3: Then how can you see me as a kaumātua?
5: When I see that, my time is near.
3: You told me not to slow things down, Auntie.
5: I'm afraid, boy.
3: So am I. We need each other's strength.
5: I... And you need to make peace with Thompson.
3: I know. I will.
5: And remember, he's not a visitor anymore.

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2: Presenting the amazing interplanetary adventures of Flash Gordon. Last week, you remember, Flash Gordon reviewed the legions of the Blue Magic Men under his command, and Prince Zarkov blasted the rock which sealed the entrance to the Blue Magic Land and discovered that his spacograph was of no use in learning what happened to Flash and Dale and Khan. He sent a spy named Mar, equipped with a portable space phone, to obtain the information. Mar gained entrance to the palace of Queen Azura and contacted Khan and Dale, and they informed him of Flash's peculiar behavior. At the same time, Zarkov tries to call Mar the spy by space phone, but neither was able to contact the other. At that moment, the army of Blue Magic Men attacked the Hawkmen, and Zarkov ordered his soldiers into battle. These thrilling adventures come to you as they are pictured each Sunday in the Comic Weekly, the world's greatest pictorial supplement of humor and adventure. The Big Comic Weekly. Each page printed in full colors is distributed everywhere as an integral part of your Hearst Sunday newspaper. And now we continue the story. Flash and Queen Azura watch the Hawkmen as they dive toward the army of the Blue Magic Men.
3: Here come the Hawkmen, my prince.
4: I see them, Azura. I'm just wondering which battery I shall train on them.
3: I suggest you use the guns of the combustion ray machine.
4: What will happen if I do?
3: Order them used and see.
4: Very well. All men, swing the combustion ray guns into action.
5: Take position.
6: Guns are ready. Fire.
4: Ready? Then fire.
6: You may fire.
3: Now you see, my prince, what the combustion ray machines do.
4: They cough out flaming death.
3: Yes, those fluttering Hawkmen can't survive such devastating heat. Look, look, they're already dropping to the ground like moths with singed wings.
4: You're right, my queen. Hold tall.
6: Fire.
4: Let them have it again.
6: Fire. Enemy are dropping like flies, sire, under your attack.
3: Good work, my prince.
4: Those men creatures will be easily subdued when we can bring them down to earth, Azura.
3: Be careful you don't kill them all, Flash. Remember, I'm always able to use a few more slaves.
4: My beautiful Azura, I shall conquer these gnat-like intruders and turn them over to you to do with as you will.
3: How brave and strong you are, my prince.
4: I'm not doing this as proof of my strength or my bravery, Azura. I'm doing it as proof of my devotion.
3: Ah, you do love me, then.
4: If you do not already realize that, my gorgeous queen, you will when this battle is ended. You will see.
7: Death for the invader!
6: Fire again! Fire again!
2: In the meantime, on the other side of the flaming barrage, Zarkov holds an anxious conference with one of the officers of the remaining Hawkmen.
8: Signal your men to retreat, Captain. There is nothing to be gained by flying into their fire.
2: Very well, Prince Zarkov.
8: Bugler, sound retreat.
2: What are we to do now, Prince Zarkov?
8: I do not know yet. What can have happened to Flash? We tried to rescue him, and he seems to give the orders that mow our men down.
2: Yes, I could swear I saw him raise his arm and give the signal that brought this sea of flame pouring on us, Prince Zarkov.
8: Can he be... Oh, no.
2: Can he be what, Your Highness?
8: I dare not even whisper the thought, Captain. I must know. I must be sure before I breathe a word of my suspicion.
2: If I may suggest, Your Highness, something must be done about our own safety. These flames are sweeping this way. Soon they'll engulf all of us.
8: Eh? The flames? Oh, yes. Lead the men into that tunnel yonder.
2: That tunnel? But, Prince Zarkov, there's no way in which to throw up a barricade to close out the flames.
8: Leave that to me. Order those turbine thermostats roll just inside the tunnel entrance.
2: But they will not completely close the opening, Your Highness. Oh, if we only had some stones.
8: What? Stones to let them become heated and roast us all? Do as I say. I will keep the heat out. You will never feel those flames. I have a way to fight them until they die out.
5: I ask you how, Your Highness?
8: Are you so stupid that I must draw a blueprint of my plan of defense? Oh, very well, then, if I must give you every detail. Into those turbine thermostats, I will put this chemical powder made from a secret formula of my own invention. When we are all inside, I shall turn on the turbine thermostats and block the tunnel entrance with a wall of solid ice.
2: While the battle rages, let us go back to the Palace of Azura. There we find Dale and Khan and the spy, Mar.
9: Try him again, Mar. Calling Prince Zarkov. Captain Mar calling Prince Zarkov.
3: Khan, Mar, look out! The guard!
9: Disconnect, Mar. Here comes the guard.
5: What should we do?
9: Throw yourself across the space phone so your cloak hides it. That's it. Play up to whatever I say.
10: What's going on here?
4: The traveler felt faint. I brought him over to this grilled window for some air. It isn't everyone who can stand this intense heat, guard. They all can't be as strong as we are.
10: Weaklings. But I thought I heard an odd sound and a voice calling out.
4: You did.
3: Oh, Khan.
10: What was the meaning of it?
4: In this man's country, they worship a different god from yours or mine.
10: Well?
4: In his hour of distress, the traveler was summoning the highest aid he could call upon.
10: Oh, of course. Who doesn't? But that buzzing noise, what caused that?
4: The buzzing noise?
10: Yes, the buzzing noise.
4: Oh, that.
10: Yes, that.
4: I didn't think you'd heard that over where you were.
10: I can well believe that.
4: Oh, Dale, take the guard over there and turn him with his back to me. I'll make the noise again, and I'll show him what made it. I'll wager he'll be surprised.
3: Yes, Con. Yes, of course. Come over here, guard.
10: No tricks now, or you'll taste my electric whip.
9: Mar, turn on the space phone. Stop when I tell you. Then when I nudge you, turn it on again.
5: Very well, Con.
9: Now.
4: Well, guard, was that what you heard?
10: Yes, what caused it?
4: Look, in assisting the traveler, my manacle touched the stove. Like this.
10: By the gods! Watch out from now on, slaves. You may accidentally get electrocuted before we can do it ourselves.
5: Oh, that was quick thinking, Captain Khan.
3: Oh, Khan, you are wonderful to get out of that situation. I thought you took an awful risk in admitting the guard heard a noise.
9: To have denied it would have been foolhardy. If you're going to deceive someone, stay as closely to the truth as you can.
3: Thanks, I'll remember that.
9: But there's one situation I can't handle so easily. The one we're in. This space phone isn't going to work. How are we going to get word to Zarkov?
5: I've got that all taken care of, Captain Khan.
9: You have?
3: Well, how will you do it?
5: I myself shall take the information to him.
3: Oh, my.
9: You'll never get to Zarkov alive. They won't let you out.
5: Oh, yes, they will. Who let me in here?
3: Tal, the chief magician.
9: Well, you mean Tal will let you out? But Tal's not here. He's away with the army.
5: He is? Then that makes things all the easier.
3: Be careful, Mar. These men are devils. They have powers and methods never seen before.
5: Do not fear, Princess. Tal was the only one I spoke to about getting in here. I saw to it that we had a private conference.
9: So?
5: So nobody will doubt my word when I say that I was to join Tal after I'd rested.
9: It may work. It may.
5: It may. Oh, it will. It must.
3: Mar.
5: Yes, Princess.
3: See that no harm comes to Flash. Dr. Zarkov should capture him. He may not understand why Flash acts as he does.
5: I understand, Princess. I shall explain everything to Zarkov.
3: And if you should be captured by the Blue Magic Men,
5: yes?
3: Find out what hold the Witch Queen has over Flash and try to break the spell.
5: If that is to be my fate, Princess, you may rest assured I will carry out your mission.
9: When are you planning on leaving, Ma?
5: Well, if I try to leave now, it might be difficult.
9: Yes.
5: I shall wait and take my departure tonight.

0: Leaving our friends for the moment, let us return to the tunnel where Prince Zarkov and his hawkmen have withdrawn to escape the terrific heat of the combustion ray machines. As the hawkmen fled into the tunnel, Flash and his officers pursue them, only to be brought up short at the entrance by a wall of solid ice, which Zarkov had miraculously formed with his secret chemical formula. While Flash and his companions reconnoiter outside the entrance to the tunnel, Tal and Azura remain behind the lines.
1: Of course, if your majesty knows best, but if my advice were asked...
2: I am not asking your advice, Tal.
1: Oh, of that I am well aware, your majesty. But must I take the liberties of an old and faithful retainer? Mighty queen, do not let your personal feelings entrap you.
2: My personal feelings? What do you mean?
1: Your majesty has taken a fancy to this young unknown...
2: Tal.
1: Oh, I mean no offense, your majesty. As a consort and companion, the youth is without criticism. But is he?

0: mean, will he make a good king?
1: If your majesty thinks of him in terms of king, I mean, will he make a good king?
0: I am very sure he will make a good king, Tall.
1: Your majesty was also sure of Locke and Gome.
0: Ah, those two.
1: How can you be sure of one who is not even sure of himself?
0: Flash has protested his love for me day after day. Why, even when the attack began, you heard him say he was repelling it, not to show his bravery or his strength, but to prove his devotion to me.
1: I was not speaking of his personal assurances, Your Majesty.
0: Well, of what then?
1: Of his ability to handle the legions at his disposal. When the attack began, did he not confess himself to be in a quandary as to which battery he should train on them?
0: A careful general always surveys his position.
1: But he makes up his own mind. Your new commander-in-chief relied on your advice, Your Majesty.
0: And wasn't it good advice?
1: Well, there is no better judgment in our fair land, Your Majesty.
0: Then what is your point, Tall? What is it you are trying to say?
1: Why have a figurehead in charge of our legions?
0: Figurehead?
1: You can't have a commander who can handle situations as they arise. Why don't you take charge yourself?
0: Ah, I see it now. You want me to demote Flash and appoint you in his place.
1: If Your Majesty feels that perhaps an older and more experienced man, and especially one of our own people, could serve better, why, I should be delighted to accept the honor, Your Majesty.
0: There is some reason for this diplomatic move on your part. What is it? Are the men rebellious because I appointed Flash instead of one of their own number?
1: I am no bearer of gossip, Your Majesty. What others may think is their own business. If they wish to let you know their feelings, they have ways and means to do it. I speak only in your own interest and with the liberty of your major domo.
0: I do not doubt your word, Tall, but I think you speak one word for me and two for yourself. You honestly think Flash is incapable of making decisions for himself?
1: I do, Your Majesty, I do. You have a chance to witness that for yourself. Our enemy has taken refuge in a tunnel and blockaded themselves with a wall of ice. Your commander has gone to look over the situation.
0: When you would have...
1: charged with full forces and gone in after the enemy.
0: I see.
1: Your Majesty, I am not trying to go behind your commander's back unfairly, no. I have given you my plan of action. Here he comes now. Hear what he has to say and choose for yourself which ought to be at the head of the Blue Magic Army.
0: Well, my prince, what have you to report?
2: My beautiful queen, we found the enemy barricaded behind a wall of solid ice. There is only one thing we can do.
0: And that is?
2: Charge with full forces and go in after the enemy.
0: You hear, Tall? You hear what Flash proposes?
1: Yes, I hear, Your Majesty.
2: Come, Azora. Together we shall lead the charge. All men, to the attack. Follow me!
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0: From the far horizons of the unknown come transcribed tales of new dimensions in time and space. 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The National Broadcasting Company, in cooperation with Galaxy Science Fiction Magazine, presents
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0: Tonight's story, Pictures Don't Lie, by Catherine MacLean.
2: I had been writing science stories for the Times for a few years before the whole business of the aliens came up. I got on to doing science because I wasn't a very good sports writer, and the guild made it clear to the manager that I had enough seniority to make it tough to fire me. So, when Masters went over to Life magazine, I was shoved into his spot. Now, being the man from the Times on any given story is quite a responsibility. It's not quite as awe-inspiring as the London Times. You remember the butler announcing there were several reporters and a gentleman from the Times? But we're supposed to look as if we didn't specialize in axe murders and picking winners at Jamaica. Of course, it pays off. You find scientists, atomic energy commissioners, even congressmen will open up to the Times man. And that's how I got on the inside of this whole business. I had met Joseph Nathan at a convention in Atlantic City. And when he invited me to look over this work, I accepted.
3: I don't think there's anything classified in this work, Mr. Schwartz, as long as I don't actually supply you the text of messages.
2: I got a department clearance up to most confidential.
3: Well, that should do it. Hello, Max.
4: Hi.
3: You see, my job is radio decoder in the department here.
2: Under the Pentagon directly?
3: Department of Military Intelligence.
2: Uh-huh.
3: I use a directional pickup to tune in on foreign bands, record any scrambled or coded messages I hear.
2: I thought the code department was handled under CIA.
3: Well, I guess there is some duplication. Actually, though, I concentrate on the scrambled messages.
2: I see.
3: Here, I can show you. Come over here. Look out to the table.
5: Yeah. Anybody want coffee?
3: I've got a piece of tape here. This is a typical scrambled broadcast. It's not military. It's a commercial message.
2: Oh.
3: Wait a minute till I thread up the machine.
2: Sure.
3: You know the basic principles. You take a straight voice message, run it through on an electronic scramble circuit. It may come out something like this. My job is to pick a thing like that out of the air, analyze the patterns, and wire an unscrambler. I've got this particular pattern set up on the machine, you see.
6: Tanker number 734, capacity code 7, estimated time of arrival at Galveston 30.
3: You see?
2: Mm-hmm.
3: Now, that was just a commercial message. I do the same thing with military intelligence.
2: Is it something like old-fashioned cryptology?
3: Well, yes, except there's a small complication. You need a degree in advanced electronics, waveform math with a touch of quantum physics.
2: I suppose it's quite challenging, then, every time you pick up a new signal.
3: In a way. Actually, they do the same work in every country these days. Everybody knows it's just a matter of time before any scrambled pattern is broken. It's pretty routine.
2: Ever pick up anything exciting?
3: Well, actually, most of the messages, when I unscramble them, are still in prearranged code, and I have to turn them over to cryptology. It's something like copying Jabberwocky 500 times by longhand. Well, there is something interesting here. Listen to this piece of tape.
2: I don't hear anything.
3: Well, that was it.
2: Oh?
3: Now listen, there's another one coming up. That's it.
2: Well, I get that on my car radio, static.
3: Yes, but that's from the stars.
2: You mean radio interference?
3: That's right. I think you wrote about the work at Bell Telephone and RCA Labs about radio telescopy mapping the star positions by static.
2: Hmm. You're interested in that?
3: Not exactly. They've never been able to figure out why the static on these particular bands comes in such jagged bursts. Just doesn't seem natural.
2: You have any ideas?
3: Oh, I don't know. I've been kicking around the notion that it's not a natural phenomenon. I've been trying to discard it, sort of like playing chess against yourself on the train in the morning. Well, that's about all there is.
2: Uh, That's all it was then. Joe Nathan swindling a few parts and a little government time to ride a hobby horse of his. I wrote up his job for the Sunday magazine section. It got squeezed out for an article by a famous actress on the 10 leading roles I disliked the most. So I forgot about it, went back to announcing a miracle drug per week and conflicting theories of psychoanalysis. I don't know what I'd do without them. They're always good for a piece. I was at the office late one night. I didn't have any work, but I just didn't feel like going home and putting the kids to bed. Schwartz.
1: Mr. Schwartz?
2: That's right.
1: This is Joseph Nathan. Do you remember?
2: Yeah, sure. How are you?
1: Mr. Schwartz, can you come out to my lab?
2: You mean Riverhead?
1: Yes. I'd like to show you something.
2: Well, maybe we can make an appointment. As a matter of fact, I have to be out on Long Island next week.
1: No, I mean tonight.
2: Oh? What is it?
1: I think I've found something that you might be interested in.
2: Yes?
1: You know those static bursts I recorded?
2: The ones that came from the stars?
1: That's right. I've decoded them.

0: When you write science for the Times, you don't often go dashing off on the trail of scoops, as in TV versions of newspaper life. But it was about 11:45 as I drove out along the Montauk Highway, listening to Tex and Jinx on the radio to keep from piling up the car against the tree. Radio who keeps me awake. Nathan was waiting for me at the gate, and he had quite an argument to get me in past the MPs. We were challenged 4 times before we got to his lab.
1: I'm glad you came, Mr. Schwartz.
0: Oh, it's a nice night for a drive.
1: I know, but frankly, I wanted to ask you what I should do. You see, I requisitioned the supplies without authorization, and I don't know how to explain it to my division chief. I mean, it isn't as if I took any of the equipment home. It's all right here. But I've got to tell somebody. I just thought you might have some experience in how to handle a thing like this.
0: Like what?
1: Well, you remember that static recording I played you? Here, I got it set up.
0: Oh, yeah. Yes, I remember it vividly. Now, Mr. Nathan, it's very late, and this is far out on Long Island.
1: Now, you see, there's an old intelligence trick. Speeding up on a recording till it sounds just like that. A short squawk of static, and then broadcasting it. Undergrounds use that when they don't want their transmitters located by triangulation. When you receive the broadcast, you slow it down and get your message.
0: Oh, no, wait a minute. You mean that you've decoded those static bursts from the stars?
1: Well, no, not exactly. I mean, they're not in code.
0: You think there's somebody out there broadcasting at us?
1: Well, no, it's not exactly that either.
2: Everything all right in here, Joe?
1: It's all right, Max. Mr. Schwartz has a clearance.
2: Okay, see you in the morning.
1: You see, if a star has planets, inhabited planets, and there was any broadcasting between them, they'd send it on a tight beam to save power.
0: Uh-huh.
1: It's the same method we used to aim radio beams at the satellite stations. You don't lose power. But you couldn't aim from planet to planet. You can't expect a beam to stay on target over such distance more than a few seconds at a time. Mm-hmm. It'd be like trying to keep a flashlight on a bouncing ball from a mile away.
3: Yeah, I see.
1: So they naturally compress each message into a short half-second or half-length package and send it a few hundred times in one long blast to make sure it was picked up during the instant the beam swings across the target. You see?
0: Well, I suppose so. Is that what those static squawks were?
1: I think so. I've got them analyzed up to a point, and they can't possibly be random.
0: Oh?
1: I recorded a couple of screeches from Sagittarius section, and I concentrated the work on them. It's taken me a couple of months to find the synchronizing signals and set the scanners close enough to the right time to even get a pattern. But I'm getting close to it now.
0: Huh? You mean you've actually picked up messages from some form of alien life out there in the stars?
1: Yes, you see, and this raises a tremendous problem. How am I going to explain to the division chief why I made all those unauthorized parts requisitions?
0: I convinced Mr. Nathan that his supervisor was likely to overlook about $300 worth of electronic gear when presented with the fact that Nathan had discovered life in other star systems and was close to deciphering some of their messages. The department put him on full time and gave him an assistant. They made me swear to sit on the story by promising to give me the first break on it when it was finally released. So I kept checking with Nathan as he worked.
1: I don't think it's a voice message.
0: Well, what is it, a racing wire? Are we catching late scratches from some track at the edge of the galaxy?
1: I don't think so. It's a TV signal.
0: Oh?
1: There's a definite scanning pattern. I can separate out the locking poles for a picture.
0: Yeah?
1: The only problem is I've no way of assigning colors to the various bands.
0: Color? Well, what makes you think it's color?
1: Oh, it seems as if it's got to be.
0: You and RCA. This is the year color is here.
1: No, look at these waveform analyses.
0: Huh?
1: With a band spread that wide, it rather indicates a color transmission, don't you think?
0: Well, sure, why not? Let me know when you get the Steve Allen show. And then, of course, he did. Not the Steve Allen program, but the equivalent of it. He called me in about 4 months later. He had a monitor screen set up on a bare chassis with a wideband tape unit recording everything that came in.
1: Here, wait till I turn on the set. See, This is what I've been trying to figure out for at least a month. You see this picture?
0: Yeah, looks like a Scotch plaid.
1: Well, we finally assigned the colors so that they seem to give a rational picture. Wait a minute, I'll clear it up. There. Oh, there it is.
0: What is that?
1: That's the signal from the stars.
0: It's a picture. Some kind of distorted broadcast.
1: That's what I said. It's a broadcast, and it's coming from somewhere out past Sagittarius. Do you want to hear the audio signal?
0: That's their language?
1: That's right. We're sure about that. The colors were assigned arbitrarily, of course. You see that figure there, the tall one?
0: With the green skin?
1: Yes. That skin may be blue or pink or gray or anything. We don't know what their color response is. The only thing we're sure about is the various shadings of intensity and the audio channel.
0: What is it? What's it all about?
1: Well, we haven't decoded the language yet. There's a team from Harvard working on that. We record everything that comes in, but I think it's a lending library.
0: A what?
1: It's all fiction. It's plays. And there are dozens of them, all at the same time. I think they broadcast them continuously, and anybody who wants a particular play can tune it in. With the short burst method of transmission, they've got plenty of room in the spectrum.
0: A lending library.
1: Of course. As soon as we break the language barrier, we'll know for sure. Oh, by the way, I thought you might be interested. I've sent them back a message.
0: Look, Nathan, when are they going to release this? When can I use it?
1: I don't know. In the civil service, you don't ask questions.
0: Now,
1: like
0: look,
1: that.
0: I'm a newspaper man. This is the hottest story.
1: I thought you were from the Times.
0: I know, but it's still a newspaper. What is the message you sent them? How do you do it?
1: Well, I took a print of a film.
0: Yeah?
1: As a matter of fact, it was Ponchielli's Dance of the Hours from the Disney film. You know, with the dancing hippopotamus and crocodile?
0: I think I remember it.
1: Well, I scanned it with the same combinations and sent it back along the same line we were receiving from. Just testing.
0: Huh. What do you think they'll make of dancing hippopotamuses and crocodiles out past Sagittarius?
1: Oh, I recorded a prologue and I explained what it was. I thought it would please their library to get a new record in.
0: Look, Mr. Nathan, please, will you find out when they'll release this?
1: Well, as a matter of fact, I do have an idea. The project supervisor said there'd be big news when we get an answer back.
0: When? When? When?
1: Oh, at the rate of transmission, only about 3 or 4 years.
0: That's what it was. 3 or 4 years. I forgot about Nathan for most of the time in the interim. It was one of the few stories in which nothing leaked. I have a feeling if the Pentagon realized how much I knew about it, I never would have gotten out of the laboratory at Riverhead. And so this story seems a lot more direct than it actually was. An awful lot happened in the 4 years before Nathan called me again, landing on the moon for one. But when he did call me, he had big news.
1: Here. Now watch this. Watch.

0: Is that the recording of the message you sent out? I've seen that before.
1: No, no, it isn't. That's a message we've received. They're playing it back to us. Now, wait. Wait. You'll see. Now, look. You see? There's an auditorium. They've been showing our message on a screen. Look at them.
0: What are they doing? Waving their hands in circles?
1: Well, that might be applause. Oh. You can't tell, but that isn't the most important thing. Do you realize what the intensity of this message was? On an Omicron scale, 302.8.
0: Yes?
1: Now, you'll see what I mean. Now, watch. Their camera, or whatever they use, pans up from the audience. Look at that wall.
0: Hey, it looks like a ship's hold.
1: It is. It is. It's a spaceship. That accounts for the intensity of the broadcast. We've picked up an alien spaceship, and they've gotten our message. They're approaching the solar system, and we'll be able to contact them.
0: Joe, you know, I just don't care anymore. You've strung me along with this thing for 5 years, and it's no use to me. Absolutely no use.
1: Why, didn't I tell you? The Department of Defense is releasing the story to the press. You have it today, and there'll be a general release tomorrow.
0: And of course, you remember the story. We had it first. And any paper or TV broadcast that picked it up before the general release had to carry my byline and the Times copyright. I think it was the most important single newspaper beat that I've ever heard of. And of course, I did very well because of it. It was page one in the upper right-hand corner of the Times for 8 days running. And then the arrangements were made to cover the landing of the alien ship. The White House press secretary handled the whole thing. There'd be one pool man on the inside in direct contact with Nathan, the linguist teams, and the brass. Naturally, I got the pool assignment. There wasn't any question of it, really. But the rest of the boys were in on the releases, briefings, and press conferences. On arrival day, we were all schlepped out to the apron at White Sands Rocket Base. The concrete is graded to stand the thrust of those three-stage giants that make the satellite and moon runs. But they'd added a layer of molybdenum mesh sprayed with some kind of plastistel on the theory that the stresses of an interstellar ship might crack White Sands rocket port like a pane of glass. The communications equipment was set up in the old red control blockhouse that hadn't been used since a whack corporal missile misfired in 58. First, they threw Nathan to the wolves in a press conference. The TV boys with ultra-portables were down on their knees in the first row, and the rest of us in the base movie theater. Nathan was up on the stage. Al Sullivan from the news led it off.
2: Mr. Nathan, what do you think of the aliens? Are they friendly? Do they look human?
1: Very human.
2: Exactly where will the alien ship land?
1: Well, that isn't exactly my field, but when you get out to the port, you'll see the strip. It's like a tic-tac-toe diagram. The release describes the precautions that have been taken, except for the grass strip along the runways. The light area has been remodeled.
2: Do you know anything about their home planet?
1: No, nothing directly.
2: You think they're dangerous, then?
1: No, I don't think so.
2: You realize, Mr. Nathan, that the 8th Atomic Artillery Battalion has been drawn up 5 miles north of the port, prepared for action.
1: Well, no, that's not my department. I don't know what precautions the military has taken.
2: But you think they're friendly?
1: Those I know are. I've been in contact with the radio operator of the ship. Bud says, I call him Bud, that he's worked up quite a thirst on this trip. Of course, we don't know what he drinks. We've no common chemical terminology. We haven't been able to exchange spectroscopic standards because we can't change the wavelengths accurately enough on the broadcast. We've arranged for you to see some of the recorded broadcasts we have made. When you watch them, I'd like you to realize that these are plays, all fictional. We haven't dubbed in a translation of the soundtracks, although since these were recorded, we've developed an automatic translator. You'll see that later. All right, I think we're ready for the showing. If somebody will please dim the house lights.
0: Of course, I'd seen the films before, but I stayed at the back of the hall to watch them again. The almost human forms, half dancing, the colors bright but strange. The sound was a flowing language with many shifts of pitch, and there was that strange, odd motion. Not slow, but somehow drifting, It had been bothering me for some time, the films. There was something in the way they walked. They were good actors. Even without knowing what was happening, you were interested. You could tell the hero from the villain sometimes, and you rooted for him. Finally, I went out to the lobby, and I found Nathan pacing up and down.
1: What's on now?
0: That recording that they returned with the Ponchielli.
1: It's funny, you know. They're crazy about Ponchielli and Mozart. Can't stand Gershwin. Strange.
0: Joe, there's something wrong with the films.
1: What do you mean?
0: Well, something wrong with the whole thing. It's a hunch. I felt that way with the vaccine for the common cold. Turned out to be a bust, huh? Now, there's something about the way they move.
1: Well, that bothers me, too. When I turn the tape faster, they're all rushing, and you begin to wonder why their clothes don't stream behind them, why the doors don't close quickly behind them, why things fall so fast. Well, we don't have to worry about it. We'll see them in about 2 hours when they land.
0: He seemed a little too cheerful. Joe Nathan wasn't like that. He was usually too serious, took things literally. But he seemed to be trying to convince himself that nothing could go wrong. It was as if he smelled a rat but held his nose and went right ahead. At minus 30 minutes, we all took our places in the blockhouse. They had a monitor set up with the automatic translator hooked up on the audio channel, so the alien operator looked as if he was talking English, but the lip movement didn't quite match, like a bad foreign film with English dialogue.
1: There he is. He's broadcasting. Throw on the translator unit.
3: We've decelerated enough to enter the atmosphere. We'll be landing in 3 time periods. Hey, Joe, what is it? A murky-looking planet you live on?
0: What do you mean by that?
1: He's kidding. I've been talking with him for a few weeks. He's got a sense of humor.
0: Well, what does he mean, murky? Can't be raining over much territory on Earth. It rained here this morning, but it's cleared up now.
1: There he is again. See the way he holds his mouth in an O?
0: Uh-huh.
1: That's their laugh.
0: Oh.
1: There, you can see his view screen behind him. He must be just entering the atmosphere. There goes the green light again.
0: What's that?
1: Oh, we're not getting this broadcast direct. That light means they've sent a concentrated squawk broadcast. We record it, slow it down, and then play it back here. Just a minute, and we'll get what he said. Here it comes.
3: Hey, Joe, it's dark. Your atmosphere is thick, really thick. You didn't tell me that. Approaching ground level.
0: I didn't hear any rocket jets. We should hear a landing blast, shouldn't we?
1: I don't know. Another message in.
3: We've landed. We're down.
0: Well, they can't be. They can't be. There's nothing out there.
1: Here he is again.
3: Listen, Joe, we're down. We're landed, but our detection field shows no buildings near. Nothing. The atmosphere registers thick as glue. There's tremendous gas pressure. Our hull won't take it too long. There's no light at all. Joe, you didn't describe it like this. What kind of a trick is this?
1: We've got a directional fix on the broadcast now.
0: Well, where is it?
1: There, on the field.
3: We're trying repair. We're adjusting a view screen to pick up the long waves to go through this murk. The engineer says there's something wrong with the steam jets. We're sending a help call to our nearest space base. Joe, get us out of here.
0: Well, where are they? Where are they? There's nothing out there. Nothing.
1: They'll have to triangulate the next broadcast again.
3: Joe, you've got to send a rescue party somehow. Listen, we've got a viewing screen rigged now. We're in the middle of a half circle of cliffs. Around the horizon, there is a wide, muddy lake with swimming, pulpy things attacking and eating each other on all sides. We're almost in the lake on the soft edge. The mud can't hold the ship's weight, and we're sinking. The tubes are mud-clogged. When can you reach us?
0: They're out there, aren't they?
1: They're out there on that airport, on the empty field.
3: Where are you? We're sinking. Where are you?
1: I was wrong. The squawk transmission, by speeding it up for better efficiency, I was wrong.
0: What do you mean?
1: They don't speed up their broadcasts. They live that fast.
0: Over an hour of talk and action in one squawk? Nothing of any size could move that fast against inertia.
3: Joe, get us out. We're sinking. We're sinking into the mud, into the lake. The hull is buckling. Joe, get us out.
0: You can't, can you?
1: How? Get them out. There isn't a lake or a river within hundreds of miles from here.
0: The direction finders. The broadcast came from out there. From the concrete spaceport.
1: possibly at the edge of the runway where the grass is growing. After all, it rained this morning.
4: Do you think we could ever find them?
1: Maybe. With a strong enough magnifying glass.

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1: 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And he's on at a time when every member of the family, from Junior to Grandpa, can join in the laughter that goes with each question and answer session. A new day, a new hour, but the very same fun and good times that have made Groucho and You Bet Your Life so popular throughout the years. 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
3: New Alberta Voices. Tonight on Vanishing Point, the second of three winners in the 1988 Right for Radio competition, co-sponsored with Alberta Culture. The entries came from a variety of Alberta writers with varying degrees of experience and exposure, and were blind juried by Ruth Fraser, William Lane, and Mark Schoenberg, with Bill Law as chair and animator. The three winners also received a workshop in Edmonton with a company of experienced professional actors. Tonight's winning entry, King of Another Place, was co-written by Brad Fraser of Calgary and Jeffrey Hirschfield of Edmonton. It was produced in our Edmonton studios by Mark Schoenberg. Here's King of Another Place by Brad Fraser and Jeffrey Hirschfield.

0: Denny? Denny?
1: That's me. Yes?
0: How you doing, man? I haven't seen you for over a year. Well, you're never at the gym anymore. What you been doing with yourself?
1: Waiting.
0: You all right, man? You look a little spaced. Denny, it's me, Walter.
1: Hello, Walter.
0: You remember me, right?
1: I'm sorry. I don't remember some things anymore.
0: We were pals. We used to work out together. Remember?
1: No.
0: Oh, get real. Gold's Gym. Walter.
1: You know what I like? I like it when I'm sleeping on my coral bed with the mother of pearl trim, and monkfish and seahorses nibble my pink toes.
0: Yeah.
1: Did you know me before? Were we friends?
0: We were friendly.
1: Was the air clean then? Did branches grow straight? Were birds born with beaks?
0: Look, I'm starting to cool off, and I still got a couple of laps to do. Really good seeing you.
1: Wait!
0: What?
1: Don't go. Please.
0: I've really got...
1: Just sit with me for a minute.
0: Okay, for a minute. So, you come to the park much?
1: Can you feel it hanging in the air in the shape of the clouds?
0: Yeah, this humidity almost feels like we could have another tornado.
1: What was I like? Was I nice?
0: Sure. You used to spot me. We talked a couple of times. You look like you've kept yourself in shape.
1: Yes, I have to be strong.
0: Yeah? I'm still at it.
1: You have to be strong, too.
0: I have to be something.
1: King?
0: What?
1: Listen.
0: Huh?
1: Shh.
0: Look, this really has been great, but I got a blow. I hope I'll see you again sometime.
2: Leave him alone.
0: What?
3: Hey, let go!
2: He's not helpless. He's just a little slow.
3: Relax, man!
2: I'm tired of you guys hassling him all the time.
3: Let me go! I was just talking to him, man.
2: Yeah, right.
3: Jeez. What's wrong with him?
2: None of your business.
1: He's my friend, Tom.
2: Your friend?
0: I used to know him, okay?
2: Here's your Coke, Dave.
1: Classic! Yay!
2: Look, I'm sorry. It's that some of the creeps that hang out around here, they try stuff with him.
0: Stuff?
2: Last week, I caught a gang of Dean Queens trying to pull his pants down.
0: Jesus.
2: That's why I get uptight.
0: Forget it. What happened to him?
2: An accident.
0: Well, what kind of accident?
2: Bad one. He hurt his head.
1: Coke! Nectar for a king!
0: What's with this king stuff?
2: It's just a thing he's got.

0: was the only place.
1: Come on in.
0: See a grizzly bear.
1: Hey, Din. What you doing?
2: Working on that English essay we have to hand in tomorrow.
1: Oh, right. Guess I'm going to be a little late with mine.
2: Yeah, sure. I'm writing about the sea.
1: You're from Alberta, pal. You ain't never even seen the sea.
2: So I've read about it.
1: Right. What's on?
2: Nature of Things. It's a special on the last grizzlies. I'm taping it.
1: Oh, yeah? Went by Comic Legends today. Picked up the new Superman Spectacular.
2: Oh, yeah? Did you know that grizzlies used to roam most of North America?
1: Oh, yeah? Did you know Lex Luthor has the only piece of kryptonite in existence?
2: Oh, yeah? They estimate that there are only 200 of them left on the planet.
1: Pieces of kryptonite?
2: Grizzlies, Tom. Forget this Superman crap. It's too far-fetched.
1: Superman's cool.
2: No way, it's too phony. I mean, if someone had Superman's power, why'd he waste all his time fighting supervillains and saving Lois Lane when he could be king of the world?
1: Superman wouldn't do that, Denny. He's good.
2: Think of it, Tom. The king of the world could save all the grizzlies and whales and biafrans and everything. He could make people behave.
1: You're weird, Denny.
2: I know.
3: Hurt his head. How?
4: Remember when there was winter? Real winter? The kind from November to March with 40 below and drifts up to your waist?
3: We still have winter, Denny.
5: Not the kind he just described.
3: Come to think of it, we haven't had a real summer for a long time either.
5: No.
3: No. About this head injury...
4: Quiet!
3: Huh? Shh, listen. What are we listening for?
5: It varies.
4: Whales!
5: Whales.
3: Ah, thanks.
4: Singing.
3: Singing whales?
5: You got it.
3: Oh, he's a regular David Suzuki.
5: You have no idea.

0: He's happy.
1: Who?
0: The elephant. He likes the sun.
1: Right.
0: Do you like elephants, Marilyn?
1: They're okay.
0: Me and Tom really like elephants. We come to the zoo all the time. We talk to them.
1: Tom talks to elephants too, didn't he?
0: Oh, it's not really like talking. It's just opening up, like in your head, so you understand them.
1: You can't understand animals, Dinny.
0: Maybe you can't.
2: Here's your popcorn, Dinny.
0: Thanks, Tom.
1: Dinny tells me you talk to elephants, Tom.
2: No, Dinny translates for me.
1: Uh-huh.
0: Tom could, but he doesn't listen.
1: How interesting.
0: It's not really that hard. It's like colors or shapes in your head.
2: You all right?
1: He's as white as a sheet.
2: Dinny, what's wrong?
0: Just a headache.
2: Gonna be all right?
0: Sure, I'm okay.
1: You don't look so good.
0: Let's go see the dolphins.

0: I don't hear...
1: Quiet! I hear them.
0: Well, excuse me.
2: He'll stop soon.
1: More of them now.
0: Does he do this often?
2: Yes.
0: Great.
1: Can you hear it, Tom? Can you hear the song?
2: I don't hear anything, Denny.
1: But they're getting louder. There's so many now.
2: Maybe there aren't enough for me to hear them yet.
1: Maybe.
0: What's he talking about?
2: The whales.
0: Oh.
1: They're congregating under the polar ice cap. They'll be safe there.
2: What's that?
0: Who knows? Hear a lot of it lately.
2: Yeah.
0: What actually happened to Denny?
2: He used to get these sort of blackouts.
0: That's right. I remember.
2: You saw him have one?
0: Yeah, at the gym once.
2: That's where you know him from.
0: Oh, yeah. He was a real fiend when it came to his workouts. Like, he thought he was Superman or something. One day he just keeled over in the middle of a set. I went over to see what was wrong. He was out like a light and kind of mumbling to himself.
2: Mumbling?
0: Couldn't really make it out. Sounded like wind or waves. I don't know.
2: That's exactly what happened to him when he was driving one day.
0: Driving?
2: He just blacked out at the wheel.
0: That's kind of strange.
2: Why?
0: I used to drive him home from the gym sometimes. He said he didn't have a license.
2: Oh, well, I taught him to drive.
0: Denny wouldn't even use the Nautilus equipment at the gym. He hated machines.
2: I know.
3: I'm sorry.
2: Look, Din, I'm getting real tired of not being able to stay anywhere for more than an hour at a time.
3: I said I'm sorry.
2: If you had your license, you could have driven yourself home.
3: I hate cars, Tom. You know that.
2: The biosphere.
3: I know. Those people smelled funny.
2: What do you mean they smelled funny?
3: They're rotting.
2: What?
3: Like bad meat.
2: Denny, those people are our friends.
3: I was getting one of my headaches.
2: Is that why you fainted? Scared the hell out of everyone there.
3: I don't know, Tom. It was like I heard something in my brain. Music or words or something.
2: Denny, these headaches, these things you hear, they're not normal.
3: I know.
2: I think you should see a doctor.
3: I have.
2: Really?
3: On and off for most of my life. After the last time my old man beat me up, before they put him away, they thought I had a tumor or a head fracture or something, but nothing showed up.
2: I didn't know that.
3: Surprise. Look, Tom, I know you think I'm pretty strange sometimes. And I guess I am. But I'm glad you're my friend.
2: Me too. I'll see you tomorrow, Denny.
3: You're not coming up?
2: I told Marilyn I'd come back to the party.
3: I see.
2: Tomorrow.
3: Sure.
0: It wasn't an accident.
2: No.
0: Synthetics?
2: No. Denny left the drugs to the rest of us.
0: Some kind of breakdown?
2: In a way, it was my fault.
0: Ah.
2: Shouldn't you finish your run?
0: Doesn't really matter. I'm probably getting more crap in my lungs by exercising than if I'd stayed home anyway.
2: You're probably right.
0: You noticed how dusty everything seems to feel lately?
2: Yeah.
1: I miss winters.
0: You live with you?
2: Yes.
0: Your wife doesn't mind?
2: No. Not anymore.
0: Split up?
2: Something like that. You married?
0: No. I tested positive for the virus 6 years ago.
4: Jesus.
0: No big deal. I'm just a carrier.
4: You're not wearing the badge.
0: I forget it a lot. No one seems to mind anymore anyway.
4: Lonely life.
0: You got kids?
4: No. Marilyn couldn't.
0: Can anyone have kids anymore?
4: Mormons?
0: Right.
4: I just tested positive myself.
0: Symptoms?
4: Not yet.
0: Maybe you won't.
4: Maybe.
1: Now pods of porpoises join them. The blues lead the song. They're the biggest.
0: They're the oldest. Were there problems with him and your wife?
4: Oh, yeah.
0: Why does that always happen?
4: I don't know.
0: I've never had a girlfriend that liked my friends.
4: Tell me about it.

0: Tom? Get the phone. Tom!
1: What?
0: The phone.
1: Right. What?
0: Who is it?
2: Tom, it's Dinny.
1: What time is it?
2: How are you?
0: Is that him again?
1: Dinny, it's after 4.
0: Oh, for Christ's sake.
2: Tom, something's happened.
1: Couldn't we talk about it tomorrow?
2: I have to show you now.
1: Dinny!
0: Hang up on him.
2: I have to see you. Please.
1: All right.
0: He's a bloody Looney Tune. So are you.
1: Marilyn, he's just not used to me being married. He needs me.
0: Tom, I'm having a lot of trouble dealing with this.
1: It's the last time. I promise.
0: Sure, Tom.

0: You in here?
1: The living room.
0: What are you sitting in the dark for? Let me turn
1: on... No! It only works in the dark.
0: This better be good.
1: I can do it.
0: What?
1: The song, the sound. I can reach it now. It's not just a dream. I can do it awake.
0: Do what?
1: Sit here, next to me.
0: All right.
1: Take my hand.
0: For God's sake...
1: It's the only way it'll work.
0: What will work?
1: You'll see.
0: Jesus! Denny. The walls, it's like they're fading. The ceiling, disappearing. I see the stars, planets, red moons, the ocean. I can smell it.
2: Hold tight.
0: Where the hell are we?
2: Feel that wind.
0: Too wild.
2: Salt in the air.
0: What's that?
2: Shh, don't scare them.
0: It's like a song.
2: They'll surface. There.
0: So sad. So... crying.
2: Squire, you...
0: No. This isn't happening. It can't...
2: Watch. Out there. In the water. Look.
0: What? I can't... So... big. Nothing's that big. What are they doing?
2: Singing, Tom. Singing for me.
0: Why?
2: It's a goodbye song.
0: Where are they going?
2: I don't know.
0: This is crazy. It's... No!
1: You let go, Tom.
0: This isn't real.
1: You saw.
0: You're crazy.
1: Please don't say that.
0: I don't know what just happened here, but you're out of your mind.
1: You saw it. You know you did.
0: Don't ever call me again, Denny. Ever.
1: Tom.
0: Ever.

0: A bow-headed cow and her calf join the group. The frigid water doesn't affect them. Then a group of belugas arrive. The blues still lead the song. The narwhals join in.
1: Look at that group of kids in the playground.
2: Why are they staring at the sky like that?
1: They were playing a minute ago.
2: It's this crazy weather. Even the kids know it's not right.
1: Damn Russians.
0: No!
2: What's wrong, Denny?
0: Another hectare of the Brazilian rainforest is just burned.
1: Great.
0: Another rip in the sky.
2: Denny.
0: And penguins don't understand sunburn.
1: I never knew why he stopped coming to the gym.
2: He still works out. Every day.
1: Why? Never seemed that interested in getting laid or anything.
2: He's making himself strong.
1: For what?
2: For when he becomes king.
1: King?
2: King of the world. It's what he always wanted to do.
1: No way.
2: Oh, yeah. He wants to save everyone and everything on the planet. I think he thinks he has some kind of special gift.
1: King of the world.
0: After the meltdown, the sky was yellow over two continents. Milk was tainted. Meat was poison. The wind smelled off.
1: Well, he makes it sound worse than it is.
2: There were times I thought he could do it.
1: Say what?
2: Maybe if someone had just believed in him. Maybe if I had.
1: But he's crazy.
2: Is he?
1: You want to tell me what really happened?
2: No, it doesn't really matter anymore. I let him down.
0: Armageddon!

0: You're all right. Say, Christ. I thought you might be stuck out in that. The whole city's gone nuts. Marilyn? You okay?
1: I'm okay.
0: Can you believe it? Radiation levels that high for the last 5 years, and they didn't even tell us.
1: I believe it.
0: Acceptable levels, my ass. That dump was supposed to be contained. It's poisoned the water for the entire North End. That mob's gonna tear City Hall apart. Serve the bastards right. If I had
1: I don't care, Tom.
0: But you have to care. It... Honey. What's wrong? Denny hasn't started calling again, has he? If he has...
1: I've got cancer, Tom.
0: No. Tom! What are you doing here?
2: This is our chance, Tom. They're rioting. The cops can't do a thing. If someone steps in and leads them now, everything can be changed. It's time. Can you feel it?
1: Tom, get him out of here.
0: Get out.
2: But Tom...
0: Get out!
3: The hospital called me a few months after the industrial waste riots. They found him naked, screaming about the whales from the roof of the city hall.
4: Wow.
3: He didn't have anywhere to go. And since I had a lot of extra room...
4: Sure. By the way, my name's Walter.
3: Good to meet you.
4: You too. Well, I guess I really should finish my run.
3: Yeah, I really should get Denny.
4: Why is he crying?
3: I don't know. He doesn't usually.
5: Now they're there. They're all there.
3: The whales, Denny?
5: Singing.
3: Yeah, I better get him home.
5: Singing for us.
4: It's getting dark.
5: A song for their cousins.
3: It smells like rain.
5: A song of mourning.
4: Look,
5: goodbye.
4: You want to get together sometime?
5: After all we've done.
4: Sure.
5: They still cry for us.
3: I'd like that.
4: Great. Let me give you my...
5: Listen!

0: too.
1: What's that?
2: The goodbye song.
0: Oh, Jesus.
2: Now I understand.
1: No! No!

King of Another Place by Brad Fraser and Jeffrey Hirschfield. Featured in the cast were David McNally as Dinny, Frances Damberger as Walter, Larry Yakimek as Tom, and Maureen Rooney as Marilyn. The series script editor is Sandra Rabinovich. Recording engineer was Al Landon, with sound effects by Eric Wagers. And the production assistant was Ivan Todosichuk. King of Another Place was produced and directed at CBC Edmonton by Mark Schoenberg. The executive producer of Vanishing Point is William Lane. We're always happy to hear from our listeners about the plays and productions you hear on this series. Please take a few minutes to drop us a line and let us know how you're enjoying the new season on Vanishing Point. The address is Vanishing Point, CBC Radio Drama, Box 500, Station A, Toronto, M5W1E6. 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Next week, the third winner of the Write for Radio competition, The Dinosaur Connection by Cecilia Fry. It's a science fiction drama with a distinctly poetic cast. Don't miss The Dinosaur Connection. Until then, I'm Barbara Land, wishing you good night.

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1: You think
2: this is Arch Obler bringing you another in our series of stories of the unusual. And once again, we caution you, these lights out stories are definitely not for the timid soul. So we tell you calmly and very sincerely, if you frighten easily, turn off your radio now.
3: Miss Goddard, answer the phone, please.
4: Yes, Mr. Obler. Yes? Oh, yes, Miss Harrison. Here he is. Mr. Obler?
3: Yes?
4: Miss Harrison.
3: Oh, thank you. Hello, Joan. How's the phantom lady?

0: Yeah, am I in trouble? Well, the last lights out. I just don't know what to write about. Oh, no, I got plenty of ideas, but... Oh, well, men dying in foxholes, and what am I doing? Thinking of fantastic... Well, thanks very much, but I still insist that I ought to be... Yeah, okay. Sure, I'll make this last one a good one, and then that'll be that. If I live through it. Huh? No, I was just talking to myself. I've been doing that rather consistently these last few days. Yes, I guess all those zombies and ghouls and loup-garous have finally caught up with me. Yeah, I know. Two aspirins and a glass of water every half hour. Now, look here, Miss Harrison, don't worry about me. I'll get the story written tonight if I have to talk to the devil himself to do it. All right, John, all right. Yeah, sure. Oh, fine. Call me back in an hour and I'll have some kind of a plot figured out. I hope. Give my regards to Norman. Talk to you later. Well, Miss Goddard, let's get to work.
1: Yes, sir.
0: What time is it anyway?
1: 11:32.
0: Sorry I have to keep you working so late.
1: That's perfectly all right. I know you have to have that play done by tomorrow morning. I'm glad to help.
0: You're an angel. Angel? That's a strange word to use here in this room where I've thought up so many demons and monsters. Tell me, or maybe you won't want to tell me.
1: What, Miss Elver?
0: Working with me on these lights-out plays, do you ever get frightened?
1: Well...
0: You do, don't you?
1: Yes, I do get frightened many times.
0: There was a time I'd have found that very amusing, but not tonight.
1: Is there something wrong, Miss Elver?
0: I don't know. Tell me, did you ever sit alone in a room at night and have a premonition? I mean, suddenly get the feeling that somewhere in the house, perhaps in the darkness in the next room, something was waiting, something of malignancy and evil? Ugh, what's the matter with me? If I keep on talking like this, they'll be using me as exhibit X in a psychopathic ward. Come on, let's get to work.
1: Yes, sir.
0: Let me see. We'll start out next week's play with the regular lights out opening. Lights out, everybody. Chimes, later than you think, gone. First character is named Hellman. Call him Hellman. Jack Hellman, H-E-L-M-N. Two L's. Got that?
1: Mm-hmm.
0: He commits a murder and he, Oh, what's the use? I can't write another one of these things. Ghosts and groans and blood. I tell you, I can't do it. I can't do it.
1: Mr. Oberle.
0: I'm sorry. Look here, Miss Goddard, you better run along.
1: But aren't we going
0: to... No, I just can't write anymore tonight.
1: But the cast, they'll be standing by. The rehearsal. The
0: devil with the rehearsal. I'm not going to go insane writing these things for anybody. Now, run along, please. Try to get some rest, and if you come back early in the morning, we'll see what we can do.
1: Just as you say. Are you sure you're all right?
0: Please go.
1: All right. Good night.
0: Good night. What's come over me anyway? Why did I tell her to go? I gotta write this play. Premonition. She must have thought I was getting soft. And... Huh? Who? Who's there? Oh. Well, I am in bad shape. The wind rattles the window and I... Lights out, author goes nuts. There's a headline for Variety. I gotta get down to earth. 11:45. Joan said she'd call back in an hour. I've got to have some kind of a plot by then. Let me see. How about a press agent named Black killing a man named White and Black and White murder? Ooh, that corny. Maybe I could use a story about a Hollywood producer. Let's see, Johnny Auer. He meets a girl and then's afraid because the girl's husband... Oh, is that out of character? How about Nero chopping off heads in the Roman circus and... Certainly is quiet in here. Yell all day for quiet, now that I've got it, I have got the jitters. What the devil have I got to be jittery about? Things are what they are, if anybody knows that I do. 2 and 10 makes 4, unless you're talking about curved space, and them that has hold on to what they've got, and anybody who's in this war for profit ought to have his bones broken off them. What the devil am I talking about? Okay. I'd better stop kidding myself. I know what's wrong. I want to write it, and yet I don't. What's the matter with me? Afraid to put it down on paper? What have I got to be afraid of? Here goes. Get it over with. And outline of title undecided. Get out of my system. Play opens in the cell of a monastery in the Middle Ages. A mystic is cowered in a corner of his room. Outside, a mob is clamoring for his life. It appears that a horrible crime has been committed in the village below. A horrible monster had torn a woman. It appears that this creature, brought into being through the incantations of the sorcerer, was the concentration of all the evil in men's hearts and minds. A tremendous force of fiendishness and inhumanity put into living flesh to roam the world and commit unspeakable...
2: of all the drivel.
0: A tremendous force of fiendishness and inhumanity put into living flesh to roam the world and commit unspeakable... Well, drivel enough. There it is on paper. Me own monster conceived in me own mind. Congratulations, Papa. Have a cigar. Conceived in my own mind. That's what that crazy monk said in that book Nat Wolf gave me. I wonder who gave Nat that book. Conceived in... Where's that book anyway? It ought to be... I even marked the page. And I say unto thee that if thou shalt be evil and do evil and think evil, and let thy mind rest upon this evilness in the light of day and in the darkness of night for 7 days and seven nights, there may come into being a thing of evil, and it shall take the form of the evilness of thy thought. Written by half-star mystic more than 10 centuries ago, and I... Funny I should have thought of those words tonight. I've been thinking about them for a week. Shall take the evil... the form of the evilness of thy thought... 7 days and seven... Who? Who's there?
3: No! What the... You in my mind. You're just in my mind. No. You don't exist, I tell you. I thought you up. You're a dream. I said a dream. When I wake up... The door. It is a dream. It's got to be a dream. Come in. Get me out of this dream.
4: Hi, Art. Well, don't you ever open doors anymore? Now, what's the big idea sitting in here all
3: night? It's not a dream. It's still...
4: Hey, Art, what's cooking?
0: Eli, get out.
4: Oh, now, Art,
0: don't stand there. Look at me. Get out. Can't you see it? Get out of here.
4: Hey, what's the gag? See in here what?
0: Behind you. Look behind you.
4: Well, there's nothing behind me but the wall.
0: Eli.
4: Say, what is this anyway? A preview of...
0: Eli, get out of here.
4: All right. Now, let's have it. What is this, a preview of a new play? Boy, am I glad you're quitting lights out after all.
3: Can't you hear him?
4: Oh, hear who?
3: Eli, behind you.
4: Behind me what? What's the matter with you anyway, Art? Don't you feel well? You keep staring back at me.
3: It must be a dream.
4: What's that dream?
3: It must be a dream.
4: Are you
3: a dream?
4: And what's the matter? The pink elephant's beginning to... No!
3: My brother, let go of me. You think to my brother. No!
5: Eli? Oh, no. Eli.
3: Operator, please. Send police right away, my brother. Please, send police. My brother.
6: Yeah. How much time we got to go on this ship yet, you? Hold it. Here comes Frank Sinatra again.
7: Squad 39 and 48. Go to Ventura and Ragwood. Drunk making a disturbance. Claims his brother ate by a monster. Squad 39
6: well,
7: and 48.
6: You.
7: Go to Ventura and Ragwood. Drunk makes brother eat off by a thing.
0: But I tell you, it's true, officer, it's true. My brother, my own brother, I saw it with my own eyes.
6: All right. So you thought. Now take it easy, young fellow. You're in a bad shape.
0: I tell you, I'm not drunk. I'm as sober as you are.
6: Now, don't get funny.
0: You thick-headed fool. Look, it's there behind you.
6: What?
0: The thing, the monster. Look at it. Please, my brother, my brother.
6: Oh, I've heard of him seeing snakes and pink elephants, but this is the first one I've seen this bad off, eh, Joe?
5: But you don't look tight.
6: Oh, you never can tell in the valley.
0: There, this is the two of you. Can't you see him? Lovering there in the corner.
6: Hey, maybe we better take him down to the station, let him cool off in the can for a while, eh?
5: Yeah.
0: Stop staring at me, the two of you. Why won't you believe me? Hey,
5: Clarence, maybe this guy's on the level.
6: Oh, are you nuts, too? Something happened to his brother, there'd be someone around, wouldn't there? And there ain't nothing in this room.
3: What have I done?
6: You've done? What do you mean?
3: I thought of the monster. 7 days and 7 nights.
2: I see. You're the guy, Snatch.
4: Let's find out who he is. What's your name, young fella?
6: What's your name? Quiet down now. What's your name?
3: Oh, what difference does that make? The thing that sits there and grins at me. Why don't you see it and help me? Why
6: Oh, come on. Come on now. What's your name? Let's have it.
3: Opaler.
4: Ooh, what's your business? What do you do for a living?
3: Eva.
6: Well?
3: Radio. I write radio. What's the difference?
6: Radio? Obler. Say, ain't you the guy that writes them screwy lights out things Tuesday night?
3: Yes, help me. Please, please help
2: that
3: me.
2: Your...
6: What? Why, this is the guy that writes them ghost things I was telling you about, you know, over the radio. Obler. The guy who always makes his cops Irish. You get it? It's one of them gags, one of them publicity gags.
3: Oh, you infernal...
6: Now, wait a minute, fellow. Watch your tongue.
3: I tell you, it's not a gag. It's here in the room. It took my brother and... There. Can't you hear it? Can't you hear it?
6: Huh?
3: It's laughing. An infernal laugh. Listen to it. Listen to it.
6: It is later than you Okay, young fella. If it ain't a gag, you better take a bromo and go back to bed. Now, listen, you. We're going to hang around for a while, so take it easy. Come on, Joe. Let's get out of here.
3: No, wait. Who is wait. Come. Don't let me down. It's here, I tell you. Dear, don't let me. Oh. What'll I do? What'll I do? I got to get out of here. Yeah. That's it. I've got to get out of here and find someone who'll believe. What? Oh, it won't let me out? No, no. Don't come at me. Don't come. The police. They come back. Come in. Come in.
8: Hi, Art. I was just driving by and I thought...
3: No, no, Mercedes. Get out of here. Get out.
8: What?
3: No, no.
8: Art, what's the matter? What are you staring at?
3: Mercedes, believe me. You got to get out. You got to get out.
8: No.
3: Mercedes.
8: No.
3: Help.
8: No.
3: Help.
8: Oh, no.
3: Please.
8: No. No. No. No. No.
3: No. No. Oh, no. Oh, no. Oh, no.
6: What's going on here? Didn't we tell you to go to bed? Is that the way to act? We heard you screaming all the way down in the...
2: Oh, no. Where did she come from?
3: She hurt corn. Give me a gun.
2: Huh?
3: That thing in the corner there, won't you look at it? Won't you believe me? Give me that gun.
6: Get away from me.
3: The gun, I'll shoot it. I'll shoot that.
6: No, no, stand where you are. Let you have a slug.
3: Huh?
6: You got it coming to you, that girl. They'll burn you for it as sure as my name's Clarence McMinn, sir. And I'd like to be the guy that pulls the switch.
9: Right in here, sir. You've got 5 minutes.
4: Yes, I know.
3: Oh, Mr. Kenny, I've been waiting for you.
4: I got here as soon as I could. Looks bad, Obler. Very bad.
3: What do you mean? I didn't do anything. I tell you, I didn't.
4: Oh, yes. I know. But, Obler, you can't do a thing like that and just walk away from it.
3: Well, I've explained it to you. I've explained it to everyone 100 times, 1,000 times. Won't anyone believe me?
4: Now, look here, Arch. I'm your attorney. I want to help you. A great number of people want to help you, and we certainly can't do a thing unless you cooperate. Yes, that's what I said. Cooperate.
3: What do you want me to do?
4: Tell the truth. The whole truth.
3: I told you. I told you.
4: Yes, I know what you've told me. A horrible thing that you conceived in your mind came to life and did a number of peculiar things. But, oh, see here, surely you don't think that even the most stupid jury on earth is going to believe that nonsense?
3: You don't believe me.
4: Well, I've heard many peculiar alibis from my radio clients in time, but... Well, listen, if you want to plead temporary...
3: But I'm not insane.
4: Then let's hear a sane explanation of what happened that night.
3: I told you. I told you everything just the way it happened. My brother came home and...
4: Yes, I know.
3: Well?
4: Your brother came into the room and was eaten up by this monster and then that girl. Oh, what's the use? Apparently you want to die.
3: I've tried so hard to make you understand.
4: I've tried to make you understand that if you don't stop this infernal nonsense and hurry up and tell me the truth of what really happened... You'll either find yourself taking a one-way walk to the electric chair or wake up in a padded cell in an asylum for the criminally insane.
3: What?
4: The fact of the matter is, they've already appointed a lunacy commission to pass on your case.
3: Lunacy commission?
4: Oh, see here, Arch.
3: Wait. Wait. Let me talk.
4: Go right ahead. That's what I want you to do.
3: Maybe I am insane. I don't know. First, I told myself it was nothing but a nightmare. That I'd wake up and find it had all been nothing but a weird dream that never really happened. But it's not a dream, and no one will believe my story, not even you.
4: It's such an irrational story. How can you expect anyone to believe it? Now, take that part about your brother being devoured alive by this monster.
3: It happened. It happened just as I said it happened.
4: It's common knowledge that your brother is pre-induction vacationing up north with your mother.
3: He came back.
4: You mean they are coming back. I sent your brother a wire to come back and bring your mother home at once. They ought to be here today.
0: My brother's dead.
4: Well, that's your preposterous story. This thing, this monster who's supposed to have committed all these crimes. Where is he? Where did he come from? Where has he gone to?
0: I don't know.
4: Did the police see him? No. Did anyone see him? No. Oh, Arch, Arch, if you're going to think up an alibi to save yourself, for heaven's sake, think up a better one than that one.
0: I'm not trying to think up alibis. I'm just trying to explain what happened to you and maybe to myself. I haven't believed much during my life, except perhaps that somewhere there was a power that went beyond life and death. What happened to me isn't explainable any terms that you and I... But, Mr. Gang, I tell you, it did happen. I thought of a monster for 7 days and seven nights in my own mind. And like that prophet of the Middle Ages warned, the evil thing came to life, and yet only I could see it and hear it.
4: And do you see and hear it now?
0: No. That's what I can't quite understand. Perhaps the horrible thing only has life when I think about it intensely. That's it. It only has life when my thoughts give it life. Like an idea. Don't you see, Mr. Gang? Like an idea only exists when you think of it. Your thought gives it life. And that's the way it is with that terrible thing. Listen. Listen. Listen. Do you hear him? There he is in the corner.
4: What?
0: I tell you, he's there. Don't you hear it? Blubbering and slobbering. I see it now. I see it. You think? I'm not afraid of you anymore. You hear me? I'm not afraid. I'll kill you. I'll kill you. I'll kill you. I'll kill you. I'll kill you.
4: God. Help. God. I'll kill you. I'll kill you. He's gone insane.
6: Well, I tell you, all radio writers are crazy. I've had dealings with several of them.
7: Gentlemen, if you please, control yourself.
10: Mr. Perry, please.
7: Dr. Schimmett, put down that bottle. Are we a lunatic commission or lunatics? And you too, Mr.
10: I know how strongly you gentlemen feel about this matter, but after all, we must come to a decision on his mental status. As chairman of this lunacy commission, I feel that it is incumbent upon me to, shall I say, summarize the facts as they have been placed before us. First, it is an established fact that a murder, and a very horrible murder, has been committed. The police officer has testified very conclusively that Arch Obler was there upon the scene of the crime, and that it was absolutely impossible for anyone else to have committed the murder. In other words, the man whose mental status we are to determine is a murderer. Consider further facts. Does he wear conventional shirts?
6: No.
10: Another fact. Does he participate in normal activities such as drinking, dancing, fraternal orders, and similar beneficial social activities?
6: No.
10: I pile fact upon fact. Have you gentlemen ever listened to his play?
6: Oh, yeah. Please.
10: What are some of the distinctive features of these works? Voices.
6: Mm.
10: Strange voices.
6: Strange voices.
10: Whispering voices. Yeah. No, that gentleman always whispering voices. Voices. Gentlemen, I am of the firm opinion that we are dealing with a very definite case of Dementia Praecox in its paranoidal form.
6: But no, I do all radio writers.

0: No. No, Arch. No.
1: Lifetime in an insane asylum. Oh, my. I'm not a sailor. I'm not a sailor.
0: No, of course you're not, son. But don't excite yourself anymore. Please. Why don't you make me go?
1: If there was only some way I could make them see the thing as I see it. Mother, you believe what I told you, don't you?
0: Yes, dear, of course I do. Oh, if Eli would only get back.
1: Eli? But I told you, Eli, you're like the others. You don't believe me. Now I know you don't.
0: Oh,
1: you will believe. I'll make you believe. Sing. Sing wherever you are. Listen to me. I think of you. Here, I think of you. I give you life. I give you life. You hear, Mother? You hear it does exist? It does?
0: No, don't get so excited.
1: There, Mother.
0: You must.
1: It's right behind you. Turn, see, believe.
0: Oh,
1: you see, Mother. You see it. I'm not insane. I'm not. No. My mother. Sing, my mother. No. No. Not my mother. Not my mother. Not my mother. Not my mother. Not my mother.
2: All right. Hello. Oh, yes, John.
1: Midnight already?
2: Yeah, I've been sitting here very comfortably, and I finally thought of the plot line, and believe me, it's quite a brainstorm. I die.
1: Sure, it's my final broadcast, so why not?
2: No, I'm not gagging. Listen to me. You know, it's all about a monster that I conceived in my own itty-bitty mind, and it comes to life. Honestly, I haven't had a Coke in hours. It's going to be one of those, you know, crazy stories inside of a story. Now, listen. The way I've got it figured out is this. Now, I'm supposed to be sitting here thinking of this horrible monster, and suddenly I turn around and there is he. And my young brother comes in, and this monster eats him up alive, and then Mercy McCambridge comes in and... Wait a minute, Joan. Hold it for a minute. I think someone came in. I imagine it's Bernie. I'll see who...
1: No, Joan, listen. That thing, it's true. This time it's really happening. No, no, no, no, no, no.

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This is Michael Hansen. Cheryl Cowan joins me tonight on Mind Webs as we read Beachhead in Utopia by Lloyd Bagel Jr., a story that appears in Roger Elwood's collection titled Omega, published by Fawcett.

0: Coming from the boardroom with a stack of papers, Miss Phillips said plaintively,
1: "It isn't enough that it's E-Day and also the end of the month. They want the annual report released today."
0: Miss Rodney rippled a stack of data cards, fixed her myopic gaze on Miss Phillips, and asked absently,
1: "What was that? Oh, E-Day and the end of the month aren't what snarls things up. It's the board meeting. As the members walk in, they suddenly remember all the things they were supposed to do between meetings but didn't. Research is in a turmoil." "Research goes into a turmoil whenever anyone asks a question. They think they're being imposed on if they're asked to work one day a month."
0: She seated herself at the voice writer and donned the microphone and said grumpily,
1: "I'll be dictating all day. The board will never revise. Well, they'll revise every page six times."
0: Mr. Help Flynn of the record section looked in at them, nodded, and asked,
2: "Has Mr. Dorr been here?"
1: "He's at a meeting."
2: "I didn't know they'd started. Is there any way to get a message to him?"
1: "There might be, if it's important enough."
2: "Well, a fellow downstairs wants an interview."
1: "Is it about an extension?"
2: "Well, yes."
1: "He's on the list today, too, I suppose."
2: "Yes."
1: "Well, tell him every case is reviewed by the full board before finalizing."
2: "Well, in my opinion, the fellow deserves some consideration. Is there any chance at all that Mr. Dorr would see him?"
1: "No chance at all. Do you have his name and number?"
2: Let me see here. William Zarni, F9704315.
1: Oh, I'll look him up. If Mr. Dorr happens to wander through here, I'll tell him the case interests you, and I'm sure he'll see that the board takes a careful look at it. Now, I won't promise you anything. Usually, Mr. Dorr stays in the room until the meeting's over. If anyone interrupts a board meeting, you'd better be important. And I mean, really important.
2: Well, this is really important, at least to William Zarni.
1: If you want to take a chance.
2: No, no, thank you. If you see Mr. Dorr, would you please tell him about it?
0: He left with a nod and a smile, and Miss Phillips sniffed again and loaded the voice writer's feed hamper with masters and duplicating sheets. Miss Rodney was flipping through a stack of files, and when she found the one she wanted, she opened it and drawled,
1: "Well, wouldn't you know? Know what? William Zarni. He had the full 2 years of training, and he didn't do a lick of work for the next 2 years, plus three extensions. That's what I figured. I mean, I thought the F list had been liquidated. Three extensions is as many as the law allows, isn't it? Well, I'll tell you this much. I certainly wouldn't mention this case to Mr. Dorr. Zarni is one of those slobs, you know, who figures society will support him in grand style for the rest of his life. And suddenly it's E-Day, and he's used up his extensions. Ah, an interview with Mr. Dorr, indeed."
0: She hunched her shoulders resignedly and began matching data cards with files. Miss Phillips threw a switch, took a deep breath, and began to dictate.
1: "International Poverty Control Agency, United States Branch, 10th Annual Report. It is with understandable pleasure that your National Poverty Control Board announces new and dramatic progress towards a goal that seemed unattainable only a decade ago, the total elimination of poverty from our midst. Occasional setbacks, such as the failure of a major industry during the past year..."
0: Her voice droned on, expertly inflecting the chirps and grunts to which the machine's punctuation marks were attuned. William Zarni entered the first bar he came to and ordered a drink. The bartender took his credit card, glanced at it, glanced again, slid it into a register, and touched a button. He returned with a drink and told Zarni that his card expires today. Zarni nodded. He downed the drink with one gulp and marched away. At the Christian Unity Center, Zarni entered the Protestant offices. The receptionist smiled at him.
1: "Back again?"
0: "Well, they said I might see Bishop Corlett today."
1: "Zarni, isn't it?"
0: Yeah, William Zarni." She flipped the switch.
1: "Do you have a William Zarni on Bishop Corlett's list?"
0: The flat answer came back a moment later. It was no.
1: "Whom did you talk with?"
0: "Oh, I think it was Mrs. Warren."
1: "All right. Mrs. Warren, there's a William Zarni here. He says you told him..."
3: "Well, I couldn't work him in. Tell him to come back tomorrow."
0: Today is my E-Day."
1: Today is his E-Day. He's been coming here for months. Isn't there someone..."
3: "Well, send him up. I'll see him."
0: Mrs. Warren indicated an interview room, and after a tedious half-hour wait, an owlish-looking young man walked in, nodded, took the seat across from him, and said,
4: I'm the Reverend Walter Kennedy. Something I can do for you?
0: Well, I hoped that someone here might be able to find me a job. The Reverend stroked the smooth cheek thoughtfully.
4: Well, there are four government agencies, and I don't know how many private ones.
0: I've tried everywhere.
4: I see. Well, Mrs. Warren will give you a card to fill out, and...
0: I filled one out months ago, and today is my E-Day.
4: I see. Why did you wait until the last minute?
0: Well, I've been trying to see Bishop Corlett for months.
4: We aren't exactly in the employment business, you know, and the bishop is a very busy man.
0: I'll do anything.
4: Well, that's what they all say on E-Day. You should have been willing to do anything a year ago.
0: Well, I was. I've done nothing but look for a job for almost 3 years. They gave me special training, you see, and then...
4: Then they couldn't find a job for you. Most unfortunate, but those things happen.
0: Anything at all, I'll do it. The Reverend shook his head.
4: The law is the law, you know. Sometimes the welfare of society requires measures that impose sacrifices on individuals. I'm sure that none of us would want to return to the old system where poverty bred crime and more poverty and children grew up in an environment of material and spiritual degradation and extracted revenge by preying on their fellow men for the remainder of their lives. You see, by keeping the welfare lists at a minimum, we're able to give an unemployed worker's family a respectable standard of living and maintain that until he's had ample time to find employment. But even in these prosperous times, we can't support indigent families indefinitely on that basis. Why, if we didn't establish a cutoff date and enforce it, in a very short time, Mr. Zarni, the old tragic cycle would be operating again.
0: Well, I don't care about myself, but my kids are bright, and if they had half a chance...
4: You've had 2 years of training, you say, and then 2 more years, plus whatever extensions you were allowed. That adds up to almost 5 years, which was surely ample time in which to give them a chance. Have you told them?
0: No, I didn't want to...
4: Did you send them to school today?
0: Yes.
4: It's best that way. There's no point in worrying the little ones about something that's beyond their control. I've seen some utterly shameful scenes result when the parents thoughtlessly told their children. Well, all I can do is express my regret and assure you that, compared with the old system, this is much, much the better solution. Now, here, take this token, and I suggest that you stop in the chapel on your way out. The token will give you 2 free prayers in the meditation alcove. Wait, you still have your credit card, don't you?
0: No, then you won't need the token.
4: Now, let me see. William Zarni, and your wife's name? I'll need that, and the children and their ages? That's fine, now. I'll include you in my devotions tomorrow, Mr. Zarni. There's no charge for that, of course. Now, good morning.
0: The receptionist glanced at Zarni's face, and she said...
3: I'm sorry.
0: Well, thank you for trying.
3: I wonder, I've heard that Father Wilkes has had some success in finding jobs. Just a moment.
0: She telephoned, asked a question, thoughtfully replaced the receiver.
3: He does find one now and then, but he has a waiting list of his own parishioners.
0: Well, thank you. I guess I probably won't see you again. Zarni headed up the street toward the municipal employment office. He had been there every working day for more than 2 years, and he knew that he didn't stand a chance, but he wasn't ready to face his wife and children. Not yet. Mr. Help Flynn met Mr. Dorr in the corridor and asked,
2: Did Miss Rodney speak to you, sir?
5: About what?
0: Help Flynn consulted a slip of paper.
2: William Zarni, F9704315. He's on today's E-list.
5: Well, what about him?
2: It's rather complicated. It seems somebody made a colossal goof, and he's paying for it.
0: What sort of goof do you mean?
2: Well, he was an expert computer technician, the old General Data Corporation's M1095. It's obsolete now, sir, and as fast as it was replaced with advanced models, the 1095 technicians found themselves out of work.
0: Well, that happens all the time. Why didn't Czerny train on one of the advanced models?
2: He did, sir. That is, he thought he did, but when he finished, he couldn't find employment. He's been trying, really working at trying, but he's come up with nothing. I first heard about it this morning, and it sounded fishy to me.
0: I should say so. A computer technician is a demand occupation.
2: So I checked his record. His 2 years of training were put in on the 1108, which was obsolete before he finished. It's no wonder he didn't find work.
0: I see.
2: And he is not eligible for another training course until he's worked 4 or 5 years.
0: Well, it was the training center's goof. Let them straighten it out. They can waive the 5-year requirement for cause. An own goof should be cause enough. Get in touch with them now, and if they'll accept him for more training, well, then we can grant him an extension.
2: He's already had the maximum.
0: Well, we can waive that for cause, and his acceptance in a training program would be cause enough. The board has broad powers of discretion, you know. It doesn't use them impulsively, but it won't knowingly liquidate a man who's potentially useful. I'll be meeting the rest of the afternoon. If you can work something out with the training center, appreciate if you get word to me right away.
4: William Czerny left the 4th Employment Office. He had skipped lunch. He had not felt like eating. He had 2 choices left: to go home and wait, or to go down fighting. He chose to fight. He went to a car rental agency where the clerk looked at his credit card suspiciously and remarked,
5: This expires at 5 o'clock. You got a renewal?
4: Czerny shook his head.
5: It's E-Day, huh? You wouldn't be thinking of taking your family and skipping now, would you?
0: Well, how far could I go on an expired credit card?
5: What do you want the car for?
0: To look for a job.
5: Did you apply for an extension?
0: I've already had the maximum.
5: Just a moment. Hey, Wynn. Weren't you saying something about some unemployed guy who finagled 10 extensions somehow?
6: Yeah, why do you ask?
5: Well, this fella's used up his extensions. You know how it was managed?
6: Special case. The guy had been disabled in an industrial accident, something about his spine. The doctors were confused and kept thinking maybe he'd be able to work again. It was medical extensions that he got. Eventually, the doctors decided he was a hopeless case, so no more extensions. They took him and his family, I think it was last E-Day.
5: Well, this fellow's E-Day's today, and he wants a car to go look for a job.
6: It's a little late for that, isn't it?
4: Czerny did not answer. He was tired of explaining about those 2 years and 9 months of searching and applying and waiting in anterooms and arguing with secretaries and receptionists and filling out forms and data cards that would be filed and forgotten.
5: Well, I'm sorry. I just can't take this risk, Mr. Czerny. I don't want to lose my job in this occupational class. One bad judgment, Mark, and I'd be on my way to E-Day myself.
0: I understand. Thanks anyway.
4: Czerny turned away, more resigned than resentful. It hadn't been a good idea anyway. He had little time left, and he shouldn't be wasting it driving around. Outside, his gaze focused on the massive, ugly tower of the federal building, which, as everyone knew, had more computers per unit of floor space than any other building in the city. He headed that way, walking quickly. Miss Phillip, grumbling that they meant to keep her there all night, began dictating page 7 for the 4th time. She reached the bottom of a column of figures and paused for breath. Miss Rodney was sorting through the next group of files.
0: A messenger entered and handed her an envelope. She glanced at it skeptically.
1: Mr. Dorr. Urgent. Deliver immediately? I'll bet. William Zarni again, Well, what about him? Oh, something about his classification. It can't be all that urgent, but it's not my neck. Helpflin Hot signed it. Still, just to be on the safe side, why don't you take it in when you have the next pages read?
0: At the federal building, the receptionist said firmly,
1: I don't have to check. We haven't had a call for that job code in years.
0: Well, would you please check it anyway?
1: All right, if you insist, but I know that... Yes, Mr. Brakely?
7: Have you found anyone who can service a 1440?
1: No, sir. I've checked all the employment services, and I just don't...
7: Get on the phone and borrow a technician from somewhere, will you? Get hold of someone. We're already a week behind with the tax statements, and the whole third floor is sitting around waiting on that damn machine.
1: I'll try, sir.
0: Is that a GDC 1440?
1: Mm-hmm, yeah.
0: That's my machine.
1: No, yours is a 1108.
0: Look, I should know. I had 2 years of training on the 1440.
1: Well, let's see your classification card again.
0: She snapped it into a machine, read off the code, opened the classification manual.
1: A means you're a Class 1 technician. G is for General Data Corporation. K means the 1100 series machine D.
0: I never knew that. I mean, they gave me the card, and I just assumed... No wonder I couldn't get a job.
1: You actually trained on the 1440?
0: Yeah, I trained on it for 2 years, and they sent me their modification specifications ever since.
1: And someone punched your MasterCard wrong. Mr. Brakely, I have a man here. He has the wrong classification, but he claims that he trained on the 1440s.
7: We'll soon find out. Send him up.
0: Back at the records section, Mr. Helpflin asked,
2: Is there any reply yet?
1: The memo just went in.
2: But I marked it urgent.
1: Oh, so how urgent is urgent?
2: Those who've had extensions are always processed first, and he's had 3 extensions. He'll be one of the first ones taken.
1: So it's only 4 o'clock.
2: Yes, but that leaves just an hour, and I don't know how long it takes to process a cancellation.
1: Well, what's all the fuss about?
2: Well, this fellow trained on the latest model computers, but someone made an error in coding his classification. His data card makes him an expert on an obsolete model, so, well, of course no one would hire him. Now that his classification has been corrected, he can go to work anywhere. They tell me downstairs the 2 1440 technicians are needed in this building now, and they'll hire him this very afternoon if he'll apply. Well, I'm going in there and straighten this out now.
1: It's your funeral.
0: Helpflin marched away and was back 2 minutes later, triumphantly waving an official cancellation card.
2: Now, all I have to do is find the messenger and then... No, in fact, I'm going to take this over to E headquarters myself.
0: There's a short circuit in Bank 10, Zarni announced. Mr. Brakely said.
2: How long will it take to fix it?
0: I've already fixed it.
5: The devil. And you say you've been out of work? How long?
0: Well, after I finished retraining, it was 2 years and 9 months.
5: Those idiots. Idiots. But why didn't you catch the error yourself?
0: You can't tell that a card's punched wrong just by looking at the holes. See, even if I'd put it on a machine, that particular code wouldn't have meant anything to me without a manual. And no one ever said we don't need anyone for the 1108s. They always said we don't have any openings in your classification. So naturally, I assumed they were referring to the 1440s.
5: Yeah, everyone needs 1440 technicians. I'm putting you on the night shift. See how many machines you can have operating by morning.
0: Yes, sir, but this is my E-day, you see.
5: I understand. I'll take care of that.
7: You concentrate on those 1440s.
0: Miss Rodney and Miss Phillip, starting their second hour of non-compensated overtime because they could not leave until the board adjourned, had their boredom relieved momentarily by a clash between Mr. Helpflynn and Mr. Dorr.
8: "We issued a cancellation," Mr. Dorr said. "We took care of the cancellation. I handed it to you myself. What did you do with it?"
2: "I delivered it in person."
8: "Well, so what's the trouble?"
2: "You did not grant an extension. They crossed off his name, but see, the minute his time expired, the Master E computer issued a warrant for him."
8: "I see. We didn't think about that. Busy day, you know."
2: "That warrant overruled the cancellation. Without an extension, it had no legal validity. Zarni's wife and children were picked up on schedule and taken directly to the ovens. In the meantime, the fella got himself a job."
8: "Well, really? Well, good for him."
2: "His employer sent in the information and a request that he be removed from the E-list. Because he wasn't home when the E-squad came for his family, a warrant had been posted on him. He was eligible for E-treatment on site because of the expiration. As soon as his boss's message hit the master computer, the computer dispatched a squad to pick him up at his place of employment. Imagine that! Arresting a man on his job and hauling him away to be exterminated because he's unemployed."
8: "Well, did they get it straightened out?"
2: "Yeah, of course. The error in his classification has been corrected, and he's been removed from the E-list because he's now employed, but he and his family are still dead."
8: "So, why did you call me out here? There's nothing we can do about it."
2: "I called you out to tell you that the board is going to have some explaining to do, Mr. Dorr. The man's employer was the federal government, and the local office is suffering from an acute shortage of computer technicians. The office manager is threatening to demand a congressional investigation."
8: "Well, that's easily taken care of. Give him a priority and find the technicians he needs. Until you do, loan him one of ours."
0: He turned to Miss Phillip.
8: "A few changes in this page, please, Miss Phillip. These are the last, I promise. We're down to our final order of business."
0: Mr. Dorr hurried away. Helpflynn stonily headed in the other direction. Miss Phillip flipped a switch and donned the microphone.
3: "Because of the low unemployment rate and the anticipated continuing reductions of joblessness, this branch of the Poverty Control Agency will be able to cut its staff immediately by 20%. Further personnel reductions of at least an additional 30% should be possible during the coming year, with a resultant savings..."
0: Miss Rodney gasped.
1: "What was that?"
0: Miss Phillip looked up in surprise, turned off the voice writer.
1: "I wasn't paying any attention. I could dictate in my sleep. Oh, and after a day like this, I probably am. Cut its staff. Further personnel reductions. Oh!"
0: Miss Phillip and Miss Rodney stared at each other. The board's final order of business. Dismissal notices. You've heard a story by Lloyd Biggle, Jr. titled Beachhead in Utopia. It appears in Roger Elwood's anthology, Omega, published by Fawcett. This is Michael Hansen. Reading with me was Carol Cowan. 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MindWebs is produced at WHA Radio in Madison, a service of University of Wisconsin Extension.

0: Hold it. 15 seconds from now, you'll see the picture he just took. See? With a Polaroid Land camera, you get bright, sharp pictures in 15 seconds. Snap, pull, peel. It's that easy. Is there any better way to get pictures of the family?
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0: down.
1: Yes, there's coffee pot freshness in every cup of Maxwell House. If you're paying this kind of money for a car, you'd want it to have a touch of style, legroom, four doors, and all that. And if this is what you had in mind, you don't even have to pay that kind of money for the new Skoda Super Estelle. Skoda's new Super Estelle puts the man in the street
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4: I came into possession of the Lansford house through the accident of my uncle's death. My inheritance from him enabled me to buy it, for it was the isolated kind of dwelling I'd been looking for in order to finish a novel I was working on. I've always found it impossible to create anything worthwhile in the noise of the city. The house was fully furnished, but since it had been empty for many years, it was extremely dusty, and I spent my first day cleaning away the dust in the few rooms I intended to use. Lansford House. I remember the place as if it were only yesterday I discovered the green vase, learnt its terrible secret, and passed so nearly through the veil that separates sanity and the madness that lies beyond midnight. Biotex, the new soak and pre-wash powder, presents Beyond Midnight by Mike.

0: Lunsford House. The agent hadn't been enthusiastic. I got the impression that he didn't much care whether he sold me the place or not.
1: Ordinary about Lunsford House, Mr. Roy. It's very big, of course. It's plenty built and big in those days. If it wasn't so strongly built, it would have fallen to pieces years ago. A house needs to be cared for. Leave it empty.
0: Well, it's what I'm looking for. Nicely back from the road, surrounded by trees.
1: A lot of trees, yes.
0: Fields, pastures. It's hard to find somewhere without any close neighbors these days.
1: Oh, I can show you others. There's a place in...
0: Feltham, I want to buy Lunsford.
1: You do?
0: I do.
1: Well, then, nothing else I can...
0: No.
1: Right, sir. You write books, you said.
0: I write books, yes. When can I take possession?
1: Today.
0: Oh, marvelous. I'm halfway through a book at the moment, you see. I've been stuck for weeks. I need peace now. Quiet.
2: No.
0: For 5 days after moving in, I worked from 5 in the morning right through the day until it was dark. The book progressed beautifully. I was even thinking of who the film rights should go to when I hit another dull patch. Nothing. I destroyed a few thousand words and left the typewriter until a possible return of inspiration. I was fairly satisfied, though, and it was with a lot of pleasure that I began to examine more carefully the house I'd so quickly and perhaps rashly bought. In most ways, it was typical of the houses erected in the country 100 years ago. It needed a lot of money spent on it before it would assume the splendor it deserved. But I needed only 1 or 2 rooms. One thing puzzled me. The little attic.

0: key. Why is that, Jim? And of course, I want to know what's in there now. Give that agent a ring. Treasure? That chance. Wonder why this door should be locked when all the others are open. I started to rearrange the kitchen the next day. I knew instinctively that no good would come of hammering the typewriter. The place was in a terrible state. I cleaned out some cupboards, did a bit of inexpert scrubbing, and then, while I was reaching up to hook a number of miscellaneous objects out of a sort of old-fashioned tall boy thing in a corner, I accidentally knocked off a shelf a canister. It opened, and a piece of folded paper fell out. An old piece of paper, brown with age, badly worn and tattered. There was writing on the paper. It was barely legible. The ink had faded badly, and large sections of the script had been worn or torn away. It was dated over 30 years before. And all that remained of the entire first paragraph beneath the date was
1: Stephen Lansford, a young man of 25.
0: And that was all the first paragraph said. Thereafter occurred a puzzling sequence of half lines, sentences, paragraphs, in this order.
1: To have him tutored in the arts, particularly gifted in pottery making. Stephen developed a great fondness for his tutor, and under his guidance did the only constructive work of his life. A crude, ugly vase, bilious green in color. Stephen was proud of it. Kept it on the center of a small table in the living room.

0: dismissed. Stephen raged for days, and there began a subtle deterioration of a character which had always heretofore been shy and retiring. Ugly metamorphosis, kind of madness in the course of which he would never allow his vows to be moved, made his mother promise that it would never be moved under pain of dire punishment, but left to stand where he had put it. Some strange elemental bond seemed to have developed between the young man and his creation. After Stephen's death, Mrs. Lansford was unable to bear the thought of. Instead, she had the casket sealed, obtained permission from the authorities, and in the attic. Thereafter, rigid adherence to her promise. Stipulation in her will, adjuring all future occupants not to move the vase. When a relative came to live in the house after her death, body torn, rent apart, found beside the table. I will, I know, eventually lift the vase.
1: And that's all. I couldn't make a lot of sense out of it, I must admit. I tried to read, to make out the bits that had faded, but it wasn't possible. On the end of the whole thing was a signature. Matthew Hargrove. Suddenly I remembered seeing, in the living room, which I hadn't had time to clean, a small table pushed over against the wall with a cloth covering an object of some bulk. That'll be it, all right. See what they meant in their letter thing. It is crude. Ugly as sin. Matthew Hargrove. Wonder who he was. Or is. There was nothing in Uncle's papers about anyone of that name. Matthew Hargrove.
2: Matthew Hargrove. Matthew Hargrove. You the young chap that bought the Lansford place?
1: Yes, I expect to be a regular customer here.
2: People don't talk much about what happened to that Hargrove man. Used to be Mrs. Lansford's lawyer. Wrote up the old woman's will. Oh, queer that was. All about some vase singer, sun maid. Funny things went on after she died, you see. You want anything more than the ring that led, do you?
1: What funny things?
2: Well, there was Reuben Yates. That was her cousin. Came down when she got sick and stayed. You're from the town, aren't you? You don't get to hear about things like we do down here in the country, you see.
1: What happened to Reuben Yates?
2: Reuben Yates? Ah, well. They found him next to that table with the vase on it. Said he was torn apart.
1: I see. And where does Matthew Hargrove come in?
2: Oh, right after. He was the next one to move into the house. And he was the next one found by the table, too. Same as Reuben Yates. People say that they that saw him got sick in their stomachs for weeks afterwards.
1: And then?
2: No more. Nobody else moved into that house. From then till the day you moved in, nobody. Nobody at all.
1: The inference behind Mrs. Culkins, the lady in the village shop's words, added to those in the fragmented letter, began to take a kind of nagging form in my thoughts. For the rest of that day, I tried to write. I couldn't. No city noises. But there was another distraction now. The vase, and the strange story behind it. The living room drew me, and I went in. I looked at the ugly thing for a long, long time. And then I stretched out my hand to lift it. Suddenly I remembered Reuben Yates and Matthew Hargrove. Conroy. Stop me. But even so, I only lifted the thing a quarter of an inch from the little table. It was about 10 seconds later that I heard it.

describe it. I don't know where it came from. Somewhere in the house. Somewhere, to be sure. It reminded me of nothing I'd ever heard in the whole of my life before. Silence followed. Deep, deep silence. Then I tilted the vase again. This time the reaction was instantaneous. I went and got a brandy and sat down for a while to recover my composure. It was then that I remembered the attic. It took me a long time to summon up the courage, but I had to know. I went back and quickly slipped a penny under the vase on the table.

got down on my hands and knees and tried to peer through the keyhole. 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As I was struggling to my feet, I felt a thin current of air cross my face. A short, warm draft of air. But there was no attic window through which the wind could enter. 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And this time, I put my ear to the keyhole.

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0: Why I did it, I don't know. Even then, something told me I was meddling in things I could never hope to understand. There was something in the house I knew then that could bathe me in the fires of purgatory forever and a day. But I came down the stairs and placed two more coins under the vase, tilting it further. I immediately returned to the attic door. I no longer heard mere breathing through that keyhole from the room beyond. I did not wait long. Something was trying to get out. I removed the coins again from under the vase, and it once more rested as it had done so for 30 years. All next day, the memory of that experience preyed on me. I couldn't work. I could hardly bear to be alone. The vase exercised an unholy fascination on me. I was in desperate need of company. And that's why I wrote an invitation to Edward Clayton and asked him to spend a week with me to celebrate my inheritance. He came, as I knew he would. We'd been great friends for many years, but for the first 3 days, I was loath to confide in him.
1: Ah, this could be splendid, Dennis. This room, light, airy. Have to do something with those curtains, of course, but... Hello, what's this?
2: For the love of heaven, don't touch that vase.
1: What? Why not? What's the...
2: Sit down. I'll tell you.
1: Hmm?
0: Sit down. I told him everything that had happened since I took possession of the house. But he made little effort to conceal his skepticism.
1: Oh, Dennis. Come on, man. I mean...
0: You must take me seriously.
1: But granting that what you say is true, what... I mean, what the devil does it mean?
0: I don't know. You read the letter?
1: Hmm? Oh, yes. It just read it in front of you, didn't I?
0: Edward, promise me. You will not touch that vase.
1: But that put me in the position of subscribing to your fears?
0: Please!
1: All right, promise. Scout's honor. I need beer. Lots of cold, cold beer. Come on, the ghost isn't walking at the moment.
0: He promised. Oh, yes. But he promised without believing... And perhaps the very promise he made was a challenge. Next day, he seemed unable to concentrate. Twice when I spoke to him, he didn't hear me. He was in a kind of dream, thinking of something else. I knew what it was. I did everything I could to divert his attention. I read him part of my novel, which had come to a full stop. He listened and made some favorable comments. For a while... But I knew I was not holding his attention. He kept wandering about the house, and inevitably his journeying took him by or into the room where the table and the vase upon it had lived for the past 30 years.
3: This thing seems to fascinate you.
1: Hmm?
3: The vase.
1: Vase? Oh, the vase!
3: You can't take your eyes off it. I've been watching you.
1: Oh, at first, well, I thought it was a fairy story.
3: And now?
1: Well, now I'm not so sure. I wonder...
3: Don't. Some malignance is associated with that thing. Some bond ties it to something in the attic.
1: What do you...
3: I mean something's linked with it in space or time.
1: Or in the attic.
3: Or in the attic, yes.
1: If you think so, why haven't you been up there to see?
3: It's locked.
1: Well...
3: I couldn't bring myself to break in.
1: There's no time like the present, then, is there?
4: You game?
3: I don't know.
1: Well, make up your mind. You can't just live here with half-truths.
0: You'll either find out there's something nasty and horrible around, in which case you move out. Or you find out it's all a silly mistake. Lay the ghost and continue writing your book in peace. And incidentally, I think your book will be very splendid.
3: Thank you.
0: So, let's go and see what's up in the attic. Bring the lamp.
3: All right.
0: Got the lamp?
3: Yes.
0: Coat off, I think. Danger. Men at work.
3: Yep.
0: Our lamplight flooded the room. In the middle of the attic floor stood a coffin. Just a coffin. Nothing else. Not even a rug was to be seen in that gabled room. The coffin was festooned with spider's webs, as if it had not been disturbed for decades.

0: sealed. I take it that this is Stephen Lunsford's coffin. His mother had him put here.
1: I imagine so. Yes.
0: The vase is the one he made.
1: In the letter, you remember?
0: Exactly. Well, yes, I know what you're thinking. It doesn't hold water, Dennis, and you ought to be the first to see it.
1: Nothing about this thing holds water, as you put it.
2: Suppose it isn't a bad place to rest. If you were dead, I mean, dry at least. Better than 6 feet under, eh? Don't stare at it like that. Nothing's going to rise up out of it, Dennis.
1: Isn't it?
2: No. Ghoulish lot, the last, did they?
1: Let's get out of here.
2: Okay. What are you going to do about this room, attic?
1: I'm going to seal it. Nail it up.

0: drink. I need one.
1: This moaning noise you talked about.
0: Yes.
1: Care to demonstrate?
0: All right. Listen. I'm all ears. Slowly, I lifted the green vase. Half an inch

0: Interesting.
1: All right. Now you've heard. Let's have that drink, and then I think I'm ready for bed. Books come to a dead stop at the moment. Do you know what? If nothing happens with the book, I mean, by the time you leave, I'll come back to town for a while. If and when I sell my book, if it's published and makes money, maybe I'll have this place. What are you doing? Put the vase down!
2: I moved towards him, whereupon he lifted the vase high above his head and backed away, grinning madly. Then we heard the attic door beaten down. The color drained from Edward Clayton's face.
0: Take the vase, Dennis! Fight God! Fight God!
2: He dropped the vase, it smashed into 100 pieces, and then the thing was at the door, and the door opened, and it was in the room!
0: Dennis!
2: Leapt towards the window, and before I crashed through the glass, I half-turned. Something had entered that room beyond my range of sight, for Edward was hanging limply aloft in mid-air.
0: Here.
1: Thanks.
0: So, that's about it then, eh?
1: That's it. Poor Edward. Poor. Poor Edward.
0: No, steady on. The doctor says you've not to get out of bed. You've had a shock.
1: Poor Edward. I told him. I told him. I did, Sergeant.
0: Yes. Well, the folks from Bernstrom went up there, and there he was. Just like the others. It was a thing neither you nor any other man could have done. There's one more thing, sir, I'm afraid to have to tell you. They took matters into their own hands. They burned down your house. Took your stuff out first and set fire to the house.
1: Yes, it was just as well. I couldn't have gone back there.
0: Funny thing, though. You said the vase was smashed on the floor.
1: It was.
0: When we found it, all the broken pieces were piled together, as neat as you please, smack in the middle of the table.

0: Bring out the Branston. 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
1: Is that vase?
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1: Ha ha! 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
3: 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It's that easy. 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

0: I came across Mr. Kipling in the meadow by the church. If I've painted that spire once, he said, I've painted it a dozen times. He offered me an apple pie. An artist needs inspiration, he explained. Golden shortcrust pastry, delicious apple filling, and just the right amount of sugar sprinkled on top. But then, when it comes to the little details, Mr. Kipling does have an exceedingly good eye.
1: Will you have a polo, dear Liza, will you have a polo, dear Liza, polo?
2: How very kind of you, dear Henry, I most certainly will. I'll have three or four or maybe more.
1: But you take the old tube.
2: Because they happen to be my tube of polo, dear Henry. Have one. Mm.
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4: Winter at times seems interminable. After the first snowfall, the excitement is gone and it's all the same. Cold, bleak, and dreary. For Nicole Nugent, a 3-week vacation in sunny Jamaica was just what the doctor ordered. And she returned to Montreal well-tanned, well-rested, and well-healed. She had missed her friends, and that was good. Friends are everything. But she'd also missed something else. A fourth, unsolved, inexplicable murder. And that was bad. It was the fourth such grisly event in a very short period of time. The victims were all women, all belonged to the same church, all lived in the same neighborhood, Nichols. And now Nicole Nugent is spending the evening at home, alone. There's a muffled knocking at the door, and she's looking through the peephole at a face, and one that she suspects might be the face of the foe. The conclusion of our story follows after this word.
6: Hello. My real name is Florencia Vicenta de Casillas Martinez Cardona Moss. 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I'm known professionally as Vicky Carr. 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Buena suerte, mis amigos.
7: I stepped back from the door and flattened myself against the wall, unmindful that he couldn't see me. I wasn't going to answer. T. Oliphant terrified me. I remembered the awful look he had given Kathleen Windsor the night she was murdered, and Aunt Emily just a few days before her murder. And then I remembered something else. The time that he had looked at me in the same way. The knocking had stopped. I had been standing against the wall for several minutes. Perhaps he had gone. I looked through the peephole. There was no sign of T. Oliphant. I had a dinner date with Chris before we were to join Julian Brooke and Laura to see the Spanish dance troupe at the club midnight. The festive mood of the evening, however, got off to a slow start. I felt uncomfortably out of sorts with a vague headache that I hoped would not develop into one of my crippling migraines. And Chris was tired from working on his book at such a hard pace. I suspected he was weary of his responsibility for Donald Hamill as well.
8: I always worry a little when I go off and leave him alone. He's a good kid, but so naive and impressionable. He could get into trouble a block from home.
7: I guess that's why Tony Bartha was able to get such a hold over him.
8: Well, at this point, I wouldn't say Donald's his own man. Tony persuaded him to try heroin once, you know. Donald didn't like it. But Tony held the fact that he tried it over his head like a sword. Threatened to tell the police Donald was a junkie if he ever breathed a word about Tony's drug-pushing activities.
7: Is Donald frightened now that he's told the police everything?
8: No, just relieved. Like I say, he's a good kid. I like him.
7: So did Aunt Emily. As soon as Donald knows where he's going, I want to give him her precious red motorcycle. I know she would have wanted him to have it.
8: Oh, he'll love it. Probably almost as much as he loves that guitar of his.
7: When we joined Julian Brooke and Laura in the Starlight Room, we found Julian preoccupied with the weather, concerned that the snowstorm might prevent his plane from taking off.
9: If it keeps up, I think perhaps I'd better check with the airport.
10: The storm should let up by morning. It wouldn't be too much of a problem if your plane couldn't leave till then, would it?
9: No, I suppose not. Well, let's not let a little snow dampen our party. Now, what would you two like to drink?
8: Nicky?
7: Manhattan, I think.
8: Scotch and soda for me, please.
9: I'll tell you what, I'll go track down our waiter on my way to the phone. I may as well settle this airport business if I can, so we can all relax and enjoy ourselves.
10: Don't be too adamant about leaving tonight, darling.
9: You know I wouldn't leave at all if I didn't have to.
7: Well, it's too bad he can't wait until tomorrow to leave.
10: He's anxious to be there as quickly as he can. The opening of this new plant is very important to him.
7: Laura was in luck. Julian came back with the word that the airport was socked in by the storm. There wouldn't be a plane out until morning at the earliest.
10: I'd like to say I'm sorry, darling, but I'm not. Now you don't have to dash off before the evening's over.
9: Well, it upsets my plans in Rome a bit, but there's nothing I can do. And of course, I'm not in any hurry to leave you alone.
8: Well, no reason then why we shouldn't settle down to a pleasant evening.
7: But only a few moments later, Chris was called away from the table to answer a telephone page. Julian had finished his drink and was doodling on a cocktail napkin, another ship in red ink, when Chris returned. Chris's face was set in a deep, worried frown.
8: I'm sorry. I'm going to have to leave. It's Donald. He's in trouble.

0: Agent Darrell Hutchison of Garden City, Georgia, explains why personal service and car insurance is just as important to State Farm Mutual's low rates.
1: We are not always the lowest price that an individual can find for insurance. I have had people come by that have already gotten prices from other companies. They come by, and this particular time, we were a little higher than they were. But after talking with them, tell them that I can give them one thing that the other company cannot give them, and that is my personalized service. They know that I am here. I'm here to stay as an agent, and these points make a difference. They don't want to be treated as a number. They still want to be treated as an individual, especially when they have a claim problem. They want to be given service because that's what they're paying for.
2: Like a good neighbor.
0: We'll return to our story in a moment.
3: Hi, I'm Pinocchio, the big nose and all that, you know. But seriously, lots of kids don't know about me. How can kids read if they don't have any books? And millions of kids, black, white, red, yellow, brown, all races, live in homes without any books. Getting books into the hands of these girls and boys is what the national program, RIF, Reading is Fundamental, is all about. Here's what RIF has found out. When kids choose the books they want because the subjects interest them and they own the book, that makes reading fun. And when reading is fun, it's just fundamental. Books widen a kid's world and their abilities and their whole life. Every community needs RIF. Find out what you and RIF can do in your community. Just write RIF, Smithsonian Institution, Washington, D.C., 20560. That's RIF, R-I-F. Smithsonian Institution, Washington, D.C., 20560. Right now, if America's to go out thinking, reading is fundamental.
4: I'll be back if I can, or I'll coordinate about it.
5: It's all right, Chris. Do whatever you have to. I understand.
4: Look after my girl, will you, Julian?
6: My pleasure, old chap.
5: I watched Chris's big frame weave hurriedly among the crowded tables and disappear. Almost instantly, I wished I had gone with him. I was aware of the fourth chair at the table, now glaringly empty. Laura and Julian were a twosome. They didn't need me. I looked across the table at them when their faces suddenly blurred. I knew right away what was wrong. It was a migraine attack coming on. I had them 3 or 4 times a year, and I knew that after my sight blurred, a violent headache and nausea would follow in swift succession.
7: Nikki, what is it?
5: Oh, Laura, it's happening again.
7: No, Nikki, not now, not here.
5: I'd better go. It's so bright in here, and the noise.
6: Well, what is it? What's wrong?
7: Nikki gets these attacks occasionally. Migraine. They're quite painful. She'll need to take the prescription the doctor gave her.
5: It's all right. Now, you both stay where you are. I'll take a taxi.
7: No, Nikki, we'll go with you.
6: Of course.
5: No, Laura. You've been so looking forward to this evening. It's Julian's last night in town.
7: But I know how sick you get. You can't go home alone.
5: I'll be all right once I get there. There's nothing for anyone to do. I'll just take my pills and get into bed.
6: If that's all there is to do, I'll see you home. I can get you there faster than a cab, especially in this storm.
5: No, really.
6: I insist.
5: But
6: Laura can wait here so she won't miss any of the show, and I'll return as soon as I know you're comfortably bedded down.
7: Are you sure you'll be all right alone, Nikki?
5: Of course. Once the medicine takes hold, I'll sleep.
7: Help her out quickly, Julian. She looks faint.
6: I'll ask the head waiter to look out for you, Laura, and I'll be back in about 30 minutes. We're in for some slow going, I'm afraid. It's bumper to bumper along the strip.
5: I'm all right, Julian. You're being very kind.
6: Just hold on. You'll be home soon. We're here, Nicole. Now, can you make it all right?
5: What? Oh, yes.
6: Here, let me help you.
5: Slowly, please, my head. Oh, it hurts. I'm feeling quite sick.
6: What a shame having something hit you like this.
5: I'll be better soon. After I've taken my tablet.
6: Yes. Well, I'm going to see you comfortably inside before I leave.
5: I fumbled in my purse for my key, but with my blurred vision, I couldn't fit it into the lock.
7: Julian took the key from me, led us into the lobby, and guided me gently to the door of the apartment.
6: There you go. And here are your keys.
7: Oh, thank you, Julian. I'll be all right now. You get back to Laura, she'll be worried.
6: I want to make sure you're settled first. Let me take that wet coat. You better let me help you off with your boots.
7: No, I can manage them. I bent down to pull off my boots and felt myself sinking under a wave of nausea and dizziness. Julian caught me. His strong hands were on my shoulders, and then, suddenly, at my throat. Julian! What are you...
6: Too bad you became interested in China clippers, Miss Nugent. That was your Aunt Emily's mistake.
7: I don't understand.
6: Never mind. It doesn't matter. Nothing matters now.
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10: Charlotte, I'm home.
11: The supper's not ready, Chester.
10: Should I go back to the office?
11: No, stay.
10: Well, what are we having?
11: Tuna casserole.
10: Sure. We had tuna casserole last week.
11: Hey, it's the same one. There was some left over.
10: I'm not hungry.
11: You said we have to start watching our pennies.
10: I would rather starve than eat tuna casserole again.
11: Oh, when we got married, you said you loved tuna casserole.
10: Well, before you get married, you love everything.
11: Oh, I'll put it on a different plate. Maybe it'll taste different.
10: Charlotte, you know I hate tuna casserole.
11: Well, close your eyes and pretend it's steak.
10: Sure. Why don't I close my eyes and pretend I'm a retired millionaire and you're the galloping gourmet?
11: Gourmet.
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7: Julian Brooke was the strangler. His hands were at my throat. I tried to scream through a windpipe that was being choked off. There was a rushing noise in my ears, and the ugly, distorted face hovering over me began to dissolve. I was falling into a well of blackness. Slowly, I floated back to the surface, hearing before I could see. Sounds of a scuffle, glass breaking, and suddenly, blessedly, I heard Chris's voice.
4: Nikki, are you all right?
7: Gradually, light and colors came together, and the scene took shape around me. Julian Brooke was standing in the middle of the living room, flanked by two policemen. There was a trickle of blood at the corner of his mouth, and his hands were manacled. Lieutenant Philippe was there, and Laura, standing off in a corner, motionless as a statue, her face a white blur. The coffee table was overturned, and broken glass littered the floor. Chris was holding me in his arms.
4: It's over, Buffett. It's all over.
12: You'll be all right, mademoiselle. We've called for a doctor.
4: Don't try to talk now, Nicky. Don't talk, just rest.
12: Monsieur Galloway is right, mademoiselle. Do not try to talk now, there will be time.
7: Time. Time to sort out the terrible puzzle whirling round in my brain. Charming, well-bred Julian Brooke had tried to kill me. He had killed my Aunt Emily. Why? What did he mean about China clippers? How did Chris and the police arrive in time to save me? And poor Laura. How was she going to take all this? Somehow that concerned me more than anything else.
13: It's just so hard to believe that it was Julian all along.
7: There are still so many things I don't understand.
13: Oh, I'm not sure I want to. It's all so dreadful. I just thank God you were saved.
7: Everything is still a jumble in my head. I hope Chris gets here soon with Lieutenant Philippe.
13: And then you'll really hear what an utter fool I've been.
7: What do you mean?
13: The money for my restaurant. $50,000. I gave it all to Julian Brooke.
12: Do not worry, Mademoiselle Prescott. Your money is safe and it will be returned to you. But to begin with, Mademoiselle Nugent, let us hear the exact words Julian Brooke spoke to you as he was making the attempt on your life.
7: He said, "Too bad you became interested in China clippers, Miss Nugent. That was your Aunt Emily's mistake."
12: Mm-hmm. And you had no idea what he meant by that?
7: I still don't, Lieutenant.
12: Monsieur Galloway will explain.
9: You see, Nicky, Julian Brooke thought that you had the sketch.
7: What sketch?
9: Well, let me begin at the beginning, darling. Remember the night after Kathleen Wynne's murder? You had the flu when I brought in some Chinese food for us?
7: Yes, I remember.
9: Well, you had just read about the murder in the paper and were pretty upset. You went in to take an aspirin. That's when I noticed the sheet music on your coffee table. Just one sheet. And it had Kathleen Windsor's name on it.
7: She'd just come from choir rehearsal and she had an armful of music and books that she put down on the table.
9: Yes. Well, I thought you were upset enough about the murder. You didn't need anything around to remind you of it. So I just stuck the sheet of music in my pocket. I was wearing an old jacket that Saturday that I haven't worn since. So there was nothing to remind me of the music until last night.
13: What happened last night to remind you of it?
9: I saw a sketch Julian had been doodling at the table, a sailing ship done in red ink. I picked it up.
7: He drew one here when he was waiting for you one night, Laura. I thought it was just a hobby.
12: Ah, and his downfall. You see, Monsieur Galloway here remembered he had seen what he thought was a similar sketch on the back of Kathleen Windsor's piece of sheet music.
9: Which would suggest that Julian Brooke knew her.
12: We had been ferreting about all this time for a man in Kathleen Windsor's life. When Monsieur Galloway informed me of his discovery, I felt certain we'd found him.
7: But, Chris, how did you and the police get here so quickly? How did you even know Julian brought me home?
9: Well, I got to the police station directly from the club and answered a Donald's call, remember?
7: Oh, yes, Donald.
9: Well, the police had finally gotten Tony Barth on a drug charge, and Tony had tried his bit about implicating Donald. But it's okay now. Tony was exposed for what he is, a liar. Donald's in the clear.
12: As it turned out, Monsieur Galloway and I had other fish to fry.
9: When Lieutenant Philippe confirmed my suspicions, I called the club midnight to warn you about Julian. Laura answered the page and told us Julian had taken you home.
13: I took a taxi from the club.
9: And the police and I got here as soon as we could.
7: And you got here just in time. If we hadn't got caught in traffic.
9: Yeah, well, thank God for icy roads. Brooke tried to make a run for it, of course, headed for your balcony. But the lieutenant here brought him down with a beautiful flying tackle.
12: At the expense of your glass coffee table, I'm afraid.
7: But I still don't understand. Why did Julian Brooke try to kill me?
9: When he saw his sketch was gone from the table at the club, he thought you had taken it, that you must have connected it with the sketch on the back of Kathleen Windsor's music, as he knew your Aunt Emily had.
7: Then that's what he meant when he talked about China clippers and Aunt Emily's mistake.
12: Precisely, Mademoiselle. He explained to us that he tried to divert your aunt by calling her attention to the sketches of clipper ships on the wall of the Warwick Tea Room. But these sketches are in black ink of British clipper ships, while his sketch in red ink was of the Flying Cloud, a very identifiable American clipper ship with an angel blowing a trumpet at its bow.
7: Then he knew Aunt Emily was sure to remember where she'd actually seen it. On Kathleen Windsor's music.
12: And he learned that Kathleen Windsor had come here to you directly from her choir practice the night of her murder. Thus he assumed you also must have seen the sketch he had drawn on her music.
7: A murderer shouldn't go around leaving his trademark everywhere.
12: That isn't the only evidence Monsieur Brooke left around. Because he intended to leave the country that night, he had brought his bag to the club midnight. We found its contents most interesting, particularly those beneath its false bottom.
7: What did you find?
12: For one thing, your money, Mademoiselle Prescott. Fortunately, he had not spent it as he had Kathleen Windsor's.
7: You mean he swindled us both in the same way?
12: With the same story, that he needed the money, temporarily, to open his new furniture plant. But not quite in the same way. With you, Mademoiselle Prescott, his approach had to be more subtle. Thus, he staged the attack on you in the park, so that he might become your rescuer.
7: But how did he even know I had $50,000?
12: From your unwise advertising in the paper, Mademoiselle. He first called you in answer to your ad for a restaurant property, do you recall?
7: Yes, I certainly do. I thought he was a practical joker. But the voice, it wasn't Julian's.
12: I'm afraid it was, Mademoiselle. Monsieur Brooke is a master of disguises. Another item we found in his bag was a false mustache and a Van Dyke beard.
14: Then the man Aunt Emily saw in the car with Kathleen Windsor was Julian Brooke.
12: Yes, the same man, different name. Kathleen Windsor knew him as Stephen Harcourt, while Elsie Grunberger had met him under his real name, Charles Potter.
7: Julian murdered Elsie Grunberger too? I mean, Charles Potter?
12: Yes, yes. It was the first time he killed. He had to do it to protect his investment in the Windsor woman. Elsie Grunberger had been a friend of the rich widow Potter had fleeced out of her savings. Unfortunately for Elsie, she caught sight of him with Kathleen Windsor one day, and he knew she recognized him, despite his disguise. He followed her home and killed her.
9: Well, then the arrest of Julian Brooke, Charles Potter, solves three of your murders. What about the fourth, the most recent one?
12: That, regrettably, is still on our books. Charles Potter denies having had anything to do with it.
5: It is a month now since that fateful Saturday when the mask was ripped off Julian Brooke and the face of the foe revealed. Laura has found a location for her restaurant and is hard at work trying to forget all that happened. Meanwhile, I've learned not to judge people by the faces they wear. T. Oliphant may be something of a woman-hater, but it turns out that all those brown cartons of his contain toys that he makes and delivers regularly to St. Simon's Parish House as gifts for needy children. Donald Hamill has been placed in a good home, where he continues to carry on his love affair with his guitar, when he's not vrooming around on Aunt Emily's red motorcycle. The snow lies deep now on the graves of Aunt Emily, Kathleen Windsor, and Elsie Grunberger. But of course, Lieutenant Philippe continues to caution us to lock our doors, reminding us that there is still a murderer loose in Montreal.

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2: 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Now, 17 years later, she's a teacher, a good teacher.
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5: Sir, we're asking people what they know about different organizations.
6: Oh, I'm sorry, I'll never join anything again.
5: No, we're not asking you to join.
6: See, I'm a disgruntled member of the Mammal of the Month Club. 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
5: Sir, we're asking about organizations like the American Cancer Society.
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5: Good. 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
6: You know what my June mammal selection was? A South American sloth. Hangs around upside down all day long from my chandelier, my drapes, the wall sconce. Imagine, a sloth on a sconce. Or was the sconce on a sloth? I don't know, but they were both.
1: 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Patricia Powers, Face of the Foe. Next week, we'll begin another exciting dramatization of a tale of mystery and suspense. 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
13: 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Well, we're all set, Captain Star.
14: Good, Stripes. I'll take over.
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15: 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We're cleared for blast, Skipper.
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0: Orders.
1: Okay. Okay, I can take a hint. So you don't want to tell me what our mission is?
0: Well, I can't.
1: Oh, real top secret stuff.
0: No. I don't know what it is.
1: One of those trips, huh?
0: Yeah, one of those trips.
1: Yeah, one of those trips.
0: Slow rockets, Stripes.
1: Slow rockets.
2: Gibbon, check number two scanner. Hurry.
0: I'm on number two scanner now, Gail.
2: I'm picking up a slight distress signal from it.
0: We're getting the signal in here now.
2: Well, what is it?
1: Well, it looks like a spaceship, yet it doesn't.
0: That must be it.
1: It must? I mean, what must be what?
0: Gail, stand by to establish orbit for our ship.
2: You mean we're going to board the ship?
0: Yes, Gail.
1: But...
0: Stripes, you stand by here with the blasters trained on the ship. If Gail and I aren't back in 30 minutes, start blasting.
1: Yes, sir. You know, Skipper, this mission reminds me of rockets.
0: How's that, Specs?
1: Flip the switch. Get in them both.

0: see anything, Skipper?
1: No, nothing. Let's go this way.
0: It looks like a ghost ship almost. So many things have been stripped, see? Panels have been taken out, and so have some of the equipment.
1: Yeah, somebody wanted to make sure that the ship would never leave its orbit. Oh, here's the door. Get behind me. And use your blaster if you have to.
0: Skipper, look.
1: What?
0: Oh, what is that?
1: It belongs to the Zyron race.
0: Why does he have that outlandish headgear on?
1: Zyron's lung structure differs from ours. They breathe with the aid of a special apparatus that's housed in the headgear.
0: Is he alive?
1: I don't know. Hey, look.
0: The headgear's been tampered with.
1: Well, he seems to be reacting to the oxygen capsule.
0: It's hard to tell with all that weird contraption covering his face.
2: Earthman! Earthman!
1: Yes. Yes, we're Earth people. I'm Captain Starr. This is Gale Archer.
2: My name is Talon. I am from Zion.
1: Our scientific space department picked up your distress signal and gave it to me. I'm with Space Fleet.
2: I have heard of you, Captain Starr. I have a little time left to live. Must talk fast.
1: Well, what do you mean?
2: Evil one, destroy my breathing apparatus in headgear. Then leave me to die here in space.
1: Who are the evil ones?
2: Outlanders. Men who look much like yourself.
0: The space criminals.
1: Yeah. They escaped from Solar Federation prison a few months ago.
2: My people are seekers of truth like your people, Earthman. Outlanders plan to use my people and their invention for evil purposes. You must stop them, Captain.
1: Stop them? From what?
2: My people have invented no ray machine. This machine can do much good for people of the universe, but can also destroy life as well as help it. You will find plans and other information in Strongbox in operations room. Study them well. My sister, Queen Nilo, will help you.
0: Oh, what's that, Skipper?
3: Hey, Skipper, the airlocks on our ships are pulling apart.
1: Secure your airlock, Stripes.
3: Yeah, but how are you going to
1: get... Never mind. Secure your airlock and follow us down.
0: The ship's pulled apart, Skipper.
1: Help me with this control scale. I'll switch over to Jules.
0: But there isn't any firing lever.
1: Just guide it. If we can find a clearing, we'll glide in.
0: Judging from that jagged terrain below, that's a big if, Skipper.

0: Sergeant Stripes on Shooting Star. Come in, Captain Star. Oh, doggone it. Sergeant Stripes on Shooting Star to Captain Star. Come in.
1: This is Star.
0: Are you okay, Captain?
1: Yes, we found a clearing.
0: Well, look, I've spotted one about, I'd say about 5 Earth miles from where you sat down.
1: Oh, good. Now, listen, when you land, contact us. We can't leave the ship without spacesuits. There's no oxygen on this satellite.
0: Okay, look, I'll bring your suits along. Tell me, are there any communicators aboard that ship?
1: No, none, Stripes, none.
0: Well, maybe I can work mine through your panel board so I can be in constant touch with you when I leave this ship. I won't promise, though.
1: Yeah, well, try it. Oh, and Stripes.
0: Yeah?
1: Every minute counts. The atomic fuel's leaking in this ship. Atomic radiation will be setting in a few hours.

0: The atomic indicator is slowing down, Skipper.
1: Yes, I know. You hear the plans that Talon told us about here?
0: Is Talon dead?
1: Yeah. About 5 minutes ago.
0: Oh, I'm sorry.
1: Talon did what a lot of other conscientious people have done throughout the history of our universe. He gave his own life so that others might live. That's why we must stop the Outlanders from using the ray machine so that Talon will not have died in vain.
0: What is the ray machine, Skipper?
1: A machine that will harness electrical powers and convert them into useful channels. It can also be used to destroy, as Talon told us. Burns all the life in the ray's path.
0: Is it that powerful?
1: Yeah. The Outlanders use it against Earth, well, they could...
0: Skipper, listen. The atomic indicator has stopped.
1: Well, then we only have about an hour before atomic radiation sets in.
0: We haven't heard from Stripes in over 2 hours now.
1: The rig he thought might work with his communicator wasn't usable then.
0: But why did the two ships pull apart anyway?
1: Whoever left the ship last probably fixed the airlock so that it wouldn't hold for long, just in the event someone did discover the ship.
0: Oh, I'm scared, Skipper.
1: I know, but... Well, Stripes will be here soon.
0: Yeah, that's right. And Stripes will be here soon.
1: What are you doing here?
0: Just making sure that Stripes does get here, Skipper. I'm saying a little prayer.

0: Come in, Queen Nilo.
1: Why did your man bring me here, Adax?
0: I'll be very brief, Queen Nilo. From now on, there'll be no queen here on Xyron.
1: Oh, what do you mean?
0: You're announcing to your people that I'm going to become ruler of this planet.
1: I don't understand. My brother Talon welcomed you here to our planet. You have been treated well.
0: You missed the point. I like it here so much that I intend to stay. Your people are very smart, Queen Nilo, and I can use them. They can invent many things that can be useful to me.
1: My people use their talents for all people of the universe.
0: Yes, they have until now. Take that ray machine, for instance. With it, I can soon control Earth. And whoever controls Earth controls the universe. Now, do you understand?
1: Yes. You are evil. You and your men are evil thoughts. When my brother Talon returns,
0: you'll wait a long time, Queen Nilo. Your brother is dead by now. He was foolish. He was going to turn my men and myself over to the Earth Authority.
1: Nilo will never do as you ask, Adak.
0: Very well. Until you do as I say, you'll be my prisoner. You have 24 Earth hours to make your decision. If you don't do as I ask, then your people will suffer.

0: Hey, Skipper. It's me, Stripes. Come on, open up. Hey, Skipper. Gale. What if I could only reach that lock in there? I can break through the door. I made it. Now for one big push against the door. No. Are you all right?
1: Get Gale into a spacesuit. Hurry.
0: I'll get you both in suits. Now, look, take it easy. I'll get you and Gale both back on Shooting Star, and everything will be all right.

0: better, Skipper.
1: Yeah, but Gail is still unconscious.
0: Look, then we better turn around and take her back to Earth.
1: We can't. We don't have that much time. According to Talon's plans, we found the ray machine can be put into operation within the next 24 Earth hours.
0: I see.
1: That means we only have a little time to stop the Outlanders from getting control of it.
0: Yeah, but what about Gail, Skipper?
1: Well, if you were in Gail's place and had the same situation facing you, would you want us to take you back to Earth?
0: Okay. I think I know what Gail would want.
1: I feel the same way.
0: Yeah.
1: The oxygen treatment that you gave her should revive her. I'm sure it isn't atomic poisoning.
0: Well, I hope not. Look, we can't notify Zyron Spaceport that we're coming.
1: No. Now we'll have to find a landing spot outside of their main city.
0: Yeah. Skipper, you said the Zyronians were great inventive people.
1: Yeah. They never think of using their inventions for any other purpose than good.
0: Uh-huh.
1: That's why it'd be easy for the Outlanders to move in on them. They're very unassuming people.
0: Well, who do you think's in charge of the Outlanders?
1: Well, it's just a guess, Stripes. But Adak was among the space criminals that broke out of solar prison.
0: Yeah, Adak, I remember him. He was a space hijacker and they caught him on Mars.
1: Yeah, that's right. Solar Court found him guilty and recommended that he be sent to a mental institution. But before they could transfer him there, he made the break.
0: Well, shouldn't we contact Commodore Bradford?
1: No, we can't risk it.
0: Yeah, but we have a closed circuit.
1: So did the Outlanders.
0: Huh?
1: When they broke prison, they forced the guard to blast off on an official solar ship. I'd be willing to bet they're tuned in on a closed circuit right now.
0: Oh, if that's the case, we could be in real trouble as soon as we set our ship down on Zyron.

0: Well, our landing didn't seem to attract any attention by the natives, Skipper.
1: No. The soupy atmosphere here on Xylon covered us.
0: Look, is Gail better?
1: It's hard to tell right now. She seems to be resting better.
0: You don't think the lack of oxygen destroyed any brain cells, do you?
1: We'll know in the next few hours. You'll stay here with us, Stripes. Now, if for any reason I don't get back or if Gail gets worse, blast off for us.
0: Oh, I'd like to be able to help you, Skipper.
1: Gail needs your help right here now.
0: Okay, look, how are you going to keep people from recognizing you?
1: I brought Talon's headgear with me. I'm taking a small supply of oxygen capsules along. That way I'll be able to breathe inside the headpiece. Oh, help me on with the gear, will you?
0: All right. Okay, here we go now. Over the head.
2: Do you think this will fool them, Stripes?
0: Jumping Jupiter. You even talk like a Zeronian.
3: Yeah. Now, as soon as I jump outside, seal the airlock and keep it sealed. Don't open it until you hear this signal. Got it?
0: Yeah, I got it. Well, good luck, Skipper.
3: Same to you, Stripes.
0: Well, I hope luck's enough.

0: What do you mean that part of the ray plans have been lost?
1: Talon take plans with him. Say he bring them back, but Talon not come back.
0: The ray machine has to be completed.
1: Can't make suggestion, that one.
0: Then what are you waiting for?
1: First must make agreement.
0: Oh, some payoff credits,
1: oh,
0: huh?
1: Yes, that one, yes.
0: Well, if I had time, I'd... All right, I'll pay. What's your price?
1: When that one is made ruler of Zion, would like to be remembered for assisting him.
0: Oh, then you recognize Adak as a leader, huh?
1: Oh, yes, that one.
0: Very well, you can have what you want. Now, what do you know?
1: Tell him leave information on Ray Machine with Queen Nilo.
0: Yes, go on.
1: That one would not appreciate or understand information that Talon left. Information in ancient Zidon language. Poor people understand.
0: How do you know all this?
1: Do not ask how you learn your knowledge.
0: Very well. How do we get this information?
1: Take me to Queen Nilo. Leave me alone with her short time. I get information.
0: How do I know you'll tell me the truth after you talk with Queen Nilo?
1: Would be afraid to not tell that one. We make bargain. I keep mine.
0: All right. I'll see that you're left alone with Queen Nilo for 30 minutes. If you can't get the information we need, then I'll get it my way.
2: Who are you? I do not know you.
1: But I know of you, Queen Nilo.
2: Is this another one of Adak's tricks?
3: This isn't a trick, Queen Nilo. I kept a star of the space fleet from Earth.
2: I do not understand.
3: Just a minute.
2: Why do you bolt the door?
3: I haven't much time to explain. I found your brother's ship in space, and he told me about the ray machine and the Outlanders.
2: Is Talon alive?
3: No, and I'm sorry.
2: Then Adak killed him.
3: Yes. We can't do anything for Talon, but we can stop Adak.
2: But what can I do, Captain Starr? Adak is holding me a prisoner.
3: Adak doesn't trust me. He's back sooner than he promised. Now look, we must hurry. Stand over by the door. As soon as Adak walks into the room, I'll grab him and you close the door. Do you understand?
2: Yes. But what do we do then?
3: Leave that to me. Are you ready?
2: Yes.
3: Unlock the door.
4: Close the door!
2: It's open!
4: Close it!
3: You know it was me all the time.
0: No, I didn't. I must admit that you had me fooled until...
3: Until what?
0: Until my men picked up two of your friends.
5: Spike. Skipper, I couldn't help it. And
0: my men were rather rough with him, especially around the face, as you can see. Take them both away. You'll remain here in your room, Queen Nilo. You still have a few hours left to make your decision.

0: used some sort of special ray gun on the ship's door that melted it down. I tried to fight them, Skipper, but there are too many. Oh, they really worked me over.
1: What'd they do with Gale?
0: Oh, Adak sent her to the hospital.
1: Oh, I'm thankful for that.
0: At least he told one of the guards to take her there.
1: If anything happens to Gale, I'll what? I can't do anything in here.
0: I guess we sort of threw a bunker wrench into the works, didn't we?
1: It couldn't be helped, Stripes, forget it. How do you feel?
0: Oh, like one of those ancient Ubangi natives, you know, the one with the big lips.
2: Hey, Stripes, look. One of the cell blocks is moving.
0: Yeah, and if it hears somebody's moving it, they don't move by themselves.
1: I'll get on one side. You get on the other.
0: Right. Hey, it's Queen Nilo.
1: We're right here.
0: Saved by a hole in the wall.
1: Don't count your blessings until they're arrived. It's at least a chance, though. Come on, Stripes.
0: Right.
1: Here comes Adak.
0: I say no more, Skipper. I owe him something, and I'm just itching to pay it back. Let me do it.
1: Very good, Stripes. Very good.
0: Don't mention it, Skipper. That one's on me.
1: I'll pick him up and revive him.
0: Right.
1: Adak has to pass him through his guards at the building where the ray machine is being made. I want you to go to the hospital and make sure that Gale is all right.
0: Right.
1: Oh, Queen Nilo?
3: Yes.
1: As soon as we're outside, get some of your people and have them take over here. Oh, there aren't many of Adak's men here, are there?
3: Most of them are at the ray plant.
1: Good. We'll leave as soon as Stripes brings Adak around.
0: Well, that may be some time, sir. I gave him that extra special payment plan. You know, the one with the punch. Well, like I was telling you, Commodore Bradford, we captured Adak and all of his men, and the ray machine has been turned over to Solar Federation. The ray machine will make it possible for new things that will help the people of the universe.
4: And how is Gale Archer?
0: Gale Archer? Ah, she's fine. Fit as a Martian kitten and as pretty, I might add. Well, it's good to be home again, sir. At least we'll be home soon. And we'll establish an orbit as soon as you assign us a berth to land in. That completes the report, Skipper.
5: Oh, it sounded good, Stripes, but did it really happen the way you said it did?
0: What do you mean? We caught Adak, we stopped the ray production, and Queen Nilo got her command back.
1: You mean her people?
0: Yeah, her people.
1: And we got Gale back.
0: Well, she never left us, did she?
5: And I never will. If I can't take Captain Star and Cadet Sergeant Stripes with me, I'm not going.
0: You know, there's one thing that bothers me, Skipper.
1: Yeah, what's that, Stripes?
0: Well, I know the people on Xyron had to wear those weird headgears because their breathing apparatus was inside of them.
1: So, what's your problem?
0: Well, it isn't exactly a problem. It's not my problem, anyway. It's the problem of the people who live on Xyron.
1: And that is?
0: Well, that is, with all that equipment covering their faces, how do they steal a kiss or two?
1: Well, a good question, Stripes. Let me answer it with another question.
0: All right, go ahead.
1: If you had to live on Xyron, and if you had to wear all that headgear, how could you steal a kiss?
0: I see what you mean. In other words, where there's a will, there's a way.
1: Always, right, so.

0: 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John Larch is heard as Captain Star, Jane Harlan as Gail Archer, and Tom Hubbard as Cadet Sergeant Stripes. Captain Star comes to you transcribed from Hollywood.
1: Hold it. 15 seconds from now, you'll see the picture he just took. 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Snap, pull, peel. It's that easy. Is there any better way to get pictures of the family?
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8: Yes, here it is. The name, Craig Norton. Occupation, reader for a literary agency. Yes, Craig Norton, you earn your living reading stories by successful writers. And it galls you because you are constantly reminded of your own miserable failure as an author. If you were alone, you could admit defeat. But there is your wife, Edith, whom you love more than life itself. She has shared your failure with you, always with patient understanding and enduring faith. That has made your failure gnaw at your conscience and your pride until you were brought to a moment of awful decision. Now, I, Fate, look ahead to an instant of crisis in your numbered days.
9: Are you sure you're okay? Sure you can go through with it?
10: Craig, for this kind of money, I can do anything. And I will. Did you catch the name of this cabin?
9: Journey's End.
10: It's prophetic. When Vance shows up, we'll never leave here alive.
8: And so the choice was made. The plan set in motion. The end is now inevitable. In a moment, it will be time for another entry under the name Craig Norton. And when I have written, I will read from his record in The Diary of Fate.

0: life of Craig Norton, a grim and desperate decision was made. A decision for evil. But in the last analysis, it was a trivial, seemingly unimportant thing that determined the inevitable outcome. It is ever thus. A bus missed by seconds. A neglected toy. A smoldering cigarette. Rifles? Yes. And yet these little things are the tools which I, fate, employ in shaping your destiny. Remember how it all started, Craig? You were with Edith, your wife, in your tiny apartment. And you were trying for the 100th time to write a story that had depth and character. But you were failing again, and you knew it.
1: No, it's all wrong, impossible.
2: What's the matter, darling?
1: Oh, this stupid story. I'm going to throw the whole useless mess away. It's rotten, all of it.
2: Well, it's probably better than most of the stuff on the screen these days.
1: And just what is that supposed to prove?
2: But, oh, anyway, it isn't hopeless, Craig.
1: Oh, isn't it? Without a name, without a reputation, just how far do you think we'll ever get trying to sell it? If you haven't got the string of credits a mile long in this town, they won't even talk to you.
2: Oh, I know, darling, but everyone has to start somewhere.
1: Yeah, sure. For 5 years now, I've heard that same spiel from you and George Baxter both. And for 5 years, I've been beating my brains out on a typewriter every spare minute I can find. I'm getting sick and tired of it.
2: But, darling, you can't quit now. George says you're getting better every day. Why, in
1: George says this, George says that. Edith, I'm fed up with his criticism.
2: Oh, don't be a fool, Craig. George Baxter's a very competent literary critic, one of the best.
1: So what? Has he ever sweated hours on a single line for the right word?
2: Well, I don't think his reviews are written in 10 minutes. Besides, he's your best friend. Craig, why, he's kind and considerate and everything.
1: And a success in his own field. Hooray for George.
2: Oh, Craig, darling, please try to be reasonable.
1: Edith, I don't want to talk about it anymore. I don't even want to think about it.
2: But, dearest, maybe I can help you. Why don't you read it aloud to me? Sometimes a fresh mind...
1: Good heavens, Edith. If I'm going to fail, at least grant me the privilege of being responsible for my own failure.
2: Oh, Craig, please. Craig, where are you going?
1: Out. Got to think, and I can't do it cooped up in here.
0: Yes, Craig. It was Edith's endless patience and constant tolerance that made your frustration so bitter. Yet you loved her so much that your guilty feeling of inadequacy was almost unbearable. You walked far and aimlessly through the nearly deserted streets. And then a little thing happened. You pulled out a cigarette, but discovered that the only book of matches you carried was empty. You were near a cocktail lounge, so you went inside to get a light.
3: May I have a book of matches, please?
4: Here's a match, my friend.
3: Oh, thanks.
4: Well, what do you know? Craig Norton.
5: Elliot Rourke. Well, how are you, boy?
4: Oh, say, bartender, make that two, will you? Craig Norton. Imagine running into you. I didn't know you hung around these gin mills.
3: Oh, I don't usually. I just happened to stop in for a match.
4: Well, fella, I'm sure glad you did. I just got back in town from New York. Things are tough back there, especially for us actors. Well, I suppose you're doing okay. Big shot writer now, huh?
3: Don't be funny, Elliot. Oh, here's a drink, so I'll get them.
4: Oh, thanks. Well, at least you're working. It's more than I am. Here's to you, Craig.
3: Yeah, I'm working. I'm a reader for the Robert Holloway agents.
4: Oh, well, for a living. And you can afford to wait for a break.
3: Yeah, what are you talking about? I got a wife to support.
4: Well, you're married. Well, I didn't know that.
3: Sure, 5 years. And she's the most wonderful girl you ever saw. That's what makes it so bad, Elliot. She deserves everything that money and success should give her. And what am I doing about it?
4: Yeah, I know. It's a tough town and a tough racket. Hey, I'd like to meet that wife of yours.
3: Oh, she's a honey. Oh, hey, bartender, bring us two more. Yes. I could just get started and get a name. That's all it takes, Elliot, a name. I'd do almost anything for that.
4: Oh, you'll make it, pal. You'll get there. Just you stick with
3: it. Hey, look what time it is. I gotta get home.
4: Craig, old pal, you don't happen to have an extra 50 you could spare, do you? You see, I had some tough luck on the trip, and I
3: 50?
4: Had to pay...
3: Me? No, I'm afraid not, Ollie. Well, so long,
4: Look, wait. How about 10? I'll give it back to you next week. You see, I'm flat, and I got to pay my room rent, or I'm out on the street, and...
3: Okay. Here's 10. Where are you staying?
4: Oh, at the Regal Hotel. Thanks a lot, pal. Oh, say, if you hear something, let me know, will you? I'm really available these days, brother. Available for anything.
0: Yes, Craig. Because of a little thing. An empty book of matches, you met Elliot Rourke. Edith did not know Elliot. So the next morning you said nothing to her of meeting him at the bar. But you felt a strange kinship with the actor. Because he, too, was a failure. An hour later at work, Mr. Robert Howell called you into his private office.
6: 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That story by Charles Vance. Recommended it, I believe.
3: Why, yes, sir, I did.
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3: Modest, sir? Well, I felt it was one of those sensational pieces that either hit you hard or not at all. I thought it was good, but, well, I wasn't absolutely sure, you know?
6: 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We're going to sell it for $50,000.
3: $50,000? Why, that's wonderful, Mr. Howell.
6: Yes, it's a terrific piece of work. Magnificent property. It's supposed to be Vance's first effort, but I can hardly believe it. Tell me, did you recognize anything familiar in the style?
3: No, I didn't. Why, what do you mean, Mr. Howell?
6: It's a peculiar thing. You see, Charles Vance is a pen name. No one knows who he really is. And whoever he is, he wants to keep that way. Absolutely secret. I just got this letter from him.
3: Oh, I see. You think it's a publicity gang?
6: I doubt it. Well, it's his business, I suppose. He sent us another one. Called it Eternal Road. Take it home with you tonight and give me a fast summary in the morning. If it's as good as scar tissue, we have discovered a new genius.
0: Yes, Craig. Fame and fortune were about to be lavished upon a new, successful writer. But it was not you. As you went home, you hated the name Charles Vance. Hated your own failure. Hated your gloomy little apartment, made all the more gloomy now by Edith's note, stating that she would be late that night, working at the Red Cross. You put the note aside and turned to the manuscript. And then, Craig, another little thing happened. Stuck between the pages was an unmarked picture postcard of Crystal Lake. You had been there once. It was nearby. Only a matter of 50 miles. An ideal place for a writer who wanted to be alone. Now you knew where the mysterious Mr. Charles Vance wrote his masterpieces. You might discover who he was. Or you might even go beyond that. Yes, Craig. Now you had a definite idea. You got up, went quickly to the telephone, and called Elliot.
3: Hello, Elliot. This is Craig Norton. Yeah. Look, Elliot, you said you were available for anything. Did you mean it? Oh, good. Can you come over to my place right away? No, the wife's at a meeting. We'll be along. And, Elliot, don't say anything to anybody. No matter how we work this out, it's going to be big. Very big.
0: Yes, Craig Norton, two little things entered your life. An empty matchbook and a misplaced picture postcard. And now you stand at the brink of decision. Soon there will be no turning back. for you will follow the road of your choice to its inevitable end. Yes, soon now, it will be time for the final entry in the Diary of Fate.

0: Craig. A simple lack of matches led you to a bar and Elliot Rourke. And a trifling picture postcard led you to Crystal Lake and Charles Vance. And now you sat with one and plotted the murder of the other. No one knew Charles Vance by that name. And yet it was that name to which a fortune was to be paid. Before Elliot Rourke left your apartment that night, you had mapped the whole thing. He would kill Vance. You would claim his name for yourself, and the money would be divided between you. It was the perfect answer to all your problems. By the time Edith came home that night, you were elated.
1: Did you get a lot done this evening, Edith?
2: Yes, I really did. Edith, I know I've got it this time.
1: Oh, what's it about? Tell me the whole story. Or better yet, let me read it.
2: No, not until I'm positive. I've been working too long at it to spring it before it's all ready. Then I'll surprise you.
1: Oh, Craig, please. I'll bet George Baxter's seen it.
2: No, no one has yet. Oh. It just isn't ready. As a matter of fact, I'm going to ask Mr. Howell for tomorrow off so I can get out in the woods away from everybody. Then maybe this weekend I can finish it up.
1: Oh, Craig, darling, we've waited so long for success. And now at last we're really going to have it.
0: Yes, Craig. Mr. Howell gave you the day off. And you and Elliot drove the short distance to Crystal Lake unnoticed. There you searched among the few widely scattered cabins for the one used by Charles Vance. At last you found one with a typewriter in it. And when you were certain no one was near, you forced a window and entered.
2: Over here, Elliot. Here's the typewriter. Copies must be in one of these cabinets. Paper, notepads, pencils.
3: Hey, Craig. Is this it?
2: There's something in a folder in this drawer. Let's see. Yeah, this is it, all right. The carbon copy, Star Tissue by Charles Vance, Eternal Road by Charles Vance. And here's a new one, unfinished. Bridge Out. Elliot, do you realize how much the material in this one folder is worth?
3: If I didn't, I wouldn't be here.
2: We have to be absolutely sure of one thing before we touch any of this.
3: Yeah.
2: We've got to be positive that no one else in the world knows this man. This man is Charles Vance.
3: Yeah, you're right. Well, we're almost sure now, and you can leave the rest up to me.
2: Are you sure you're okay? Sure you can go through with it?
3: Craig, for this kind of money, I can do anything, and I will. Did you catch the name of this cabin? Journey's End. It's prophetic. When Vance shows up, he'll never leave here alone.

0: I'm glad your day in the country was so successful, darling. You should get out like that more often.
1: Yeah, you're right, Edith. Now I know exactly how I want to finish things.
0: Oh, that's so wonderful, Craig.
1: Now, if you'll bear with me for just a few more days, I'm sure everything will be perfect. I hope you don't mind if I sort of neglect you, darling.
0: Mind being neglected? Not when it means the fulfillment of our dreams. Besides, our Red Cross chapter has put me on another committee, and that'll take care of my spare time.
1: Well, just remember, Edith, when this is finished, we're going to take a long vacation together.
0: Craig, I love you. And I do hope this works out, but even if it doesn't, I still love you.
1: It has to work out, darling. Because it's all for you, Edith.
2: Yes, Craig. Your wife loved you. But if she ever suspected the true source of your success, would she still love you? For a moment you were seized with uncertainty. But it was too late. She must never find out. By the next morning, you had pushed a disquieting thought from your mind. And you were confident as you entered your office at the Robert Howell Agency.
3: Good morning, Craig.
1: Well, George Baxter. Well, it's certainly good to see you again. Where have you been for the past month?
3: Oh, away. A little busy. I hope you don't mind my waiting in your office like this. I just had a talk with Mr. Howell, and I thought I'd catch a visit with you before I left.
1: Me mind a visit from the great critic? Oh, never. Sit down. Have a cigarette?
3: Say, tell me, Craig, what do you think of this Charles Vance?
1: Vance? You know Vance?
3: No, of course not. Nobody does, according to Mr. Howell. I just wondered if his stuff is all that your boss claims it to be.
1: Oh, it's that and more, George. Believe me, that boy is good. Why, he's so...
3: He's so what? Go on, Craig.
1: Oh, George, I said enough. For a moment, I forgot that you're the eminent critic. I'm just a reader and, well, an unsuccessful author.
3: Well, let's say you're not really successful yet. You see, I still think you're going to make the grade. And by the way, Craig, I've been trying my own hand at original stuff lately, and now I've got an even clearer picture of what a writer has to go through.
1: Oh, excuse me, George. Yes, Mr. Howell?
4: Norton, I'd like to see you in my office.
1: Very well, sir. Sorry, George, I got to leave you now. Well, good luck with your new work.
3: Thanks, Craig, and same to you.
5: Come in, Norton. I've just finished your summary of Vance's new book. You did a good job.
1: Oh, then you agree with my recommendation of Eternal Road, Mr. Howell.
5: Agree with you in spades, my boy. Why, I'll wager we have that property sold within a week after the copies are out. And at a fancy figure, too. Whoever Charles Vance is, he's got it.
2: Yes. Charles Vance was destined for fame, greater even than your dreams, Craig Norton. And already the machinery to make that fame yours was in motion. For at Crystal Lake, a fisherman relentlessly watched the doorway of a cabin named Journey's End for the sign of an occupant. That fisherman was Elliot Rourke. His purpose, murder. And you, Craig, had nothing to do but wait. The next morning in the office, you couldn't keep your mind on your work. Finally, by mid-afternoon, the sudden jangling of the phone on your desk shocked you.
1: Hello?
6: Mr. Rourke calling Mr. Craig Norton.
1: I'm Craig Norton.
6: One moment, please. Go ahead, sir.
7: Hello, Craig.
1: Yes, Elliot. Go ahead. What, how is everything?
7: Everything is fine, Craig. Just fine. I'll be back in town tonight.
1: You mean...
7: Yes, you can go ahead with the plans for the party now. It's all set.
1: I see. Oh, splendid.
7: Yes, only, Chuck won't be able to make it. You see, there was a small auto accident and...
1: Oh, that's too bad. By the way, you made sure of all the details before you called, didn't you?
7: Certainly. There's nothing can go wrong now.
1: I see. You have the stuff, the papers that Chuck was to bring?
7: Oh, yes. I'll leave them at your place tonight.
1: Good, good.
7: Oh, Craig, there's just one thing. It's pretty strange.
1: Hold it.
5: Say, Norton, I want to see you about... Oh, sorry. Go ahead. Finish your call.
1: Yes, Mr. Howell. I'll see you tonight, then.
7: Your place at 8:30?
1: Fine. And I'm glad to hear that everything's all right. Goodbye.
5: Norton, you set me thinking the other day. We've got to get in touch with this Vance fella. I want you to...
1: I guess this is as good a time as any.
5: Hmm? What do you mean?
1: Mr. Howell, I am Charles Vance.
5: You mean you, Craig Norton, are Charles Vance?
1: Yes, sir, I am. I wrote Scar Tissue and Eternal Road. And I'm working on another one now.
5: But Craig Norton, why did you use that pen name?
1: Well, sir, I submitted some awfully bad stuff to you once, and I didn't want these new things to bear any stigma. I didn't want you to be prejudiced.
5: I simply can't get it through my head. You are Charles Vance.
1: Yeah, that's right. I've been working nights and weekends for over a year on these stories.
5: And to think that right here in my office all this time with a talent like yours, Craig Norton, you are headed for the top.
2: It was as simple as that. And now, Craig Norton, you could place fame, success, and riches at the feet of the woman you loved. Now you had everything you wanted. But take heed, you who listen, for it is truly said, all who plant the tree of evil shall be torn on the thorns thereof. In a moment, I, fate, will write for the last time in the record of Craig Norton. When I have written, I will read from the diary of

0: Craig. You had everything you wanted now. As you went home from the office, you imagined the look of happiness on Edith's face when you finally told her the wonderful news. But first, you had to meet your partner, Elliot Rourke. Get the carbon copies of the Charles Vance stories and put them in your file. At 8:30, Elliot arrived.
1: Elliot, come in.
2: Are we alone?
1: Yes. Edith's still out at one of our committee meetings, I guess. Have you got the stuff?
2: All of it.
1: Oh, good. I've already told Mr. Howell. He was surprised, but he swallowed it. And you're sure everything's all right?
2: Yes, positive. I did it, but good. And I'd just as soon not talk about it. You see, I got quite a surprise when Charles Vance showed up, but...
1: Who's that?
2: You expecting somebody?
1: No, I... Elliot, there's a police car out in front.
2: Police car? What?
1: Are you sure nobody saw you?
2: Certainly not, I tell you.
0: Good evening. Bet you're one of you is Craig Norton.
2: Why, he's Craig Norton.
1: Yes, I'm Craig Norton.
0: I see. Got bad news for you, Mr. Norton.
1: Bad news?
0: Yeah.
1: Well, what do you mean?
0: You know anything about a cabin on Crystal Lake called Journey's End?
1: Why, I've heard of Crystal Lake, but, what does this have to do with me?
0: There was an accident out there today. Hit and run. We identified the body on the road in front of that cabin. It was your wife, Edith Norton.
3: Yes, Craig Norton. While you thought Edith was away at countless committee meetings, she was actually applying her own talent for writing. And the name Charles Vance was a subterfuge she employed to keep from hurting you. And in that last stunned instant, when you gave voice to your unbearable grief, you confessed. Thus condemned both yourself and your partner, Elliot Rourke, to the justice of the courts of law. And now it is time to close the book. In the case of Craig Norton, as in the cases of all mortals, I, fate, am but the instrument of a plan. And the many little things that happen in your lives are the tools with which I work. It was through an empty matchbook that Craig Norton met Elliot Rourke. And it was because of a misplaced postcard that the plan for murder was formed. An evil decision, the end of which brought disaster. Ponder well the moral, you who listen, and remember, there is a page for you in the Diary of Fate.
4: The cast included Herbert Litton, Gloria Blondell, Frank Albertson, Tom Brown, John Arthur, Ivan Ditmars, Ray Erlenborn, and Hal Sawyer. Diary of Fate is a Larry Finley production, transcribed in Hollywood.

0: What has a hazelnut in every bite?
1: Sorry!
0: And thick milk chocolate for your delight?
1: Sorry!
0: Nougat and caramel golden light?
1: Sorry!
0: And don't forget the hazelnut in every bite! And again! What has a hazelnut in every bite?
1: Sorry!
0: Thick milk chocolate for your delight?
1: Sorry!
0: Nougat and caramel golden light? And don't forget the hazelnut in every bite!
1: Sorry!
0: A hazelnut in every bite!
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You unlock this door with the key of imagination. Beyond it is another dimension, a dimension of sound, a dimension of sight, a dimension of mind. You're moving into a land of both shadow and substance, of things and ideas. You've just crossed over into the Twilight Zone.

0: The date is Tuesday, September 11th, 1864. We are encamped outside Atlanta, and the destruction goes on. I know not what history will make of this conflagration, but I have witnessed it at close range. I feel it my duty to set down these observations before the prism of time colors them in a different light. As to the present battle, then my words may seem harsh, but I assure you, this is how it was. We charged the enemy's works and carried them with a bayonet. The earth ran red. The air was filled with the screams of the wounded and dying. But we were many, and they were few. And so we triumphed. Nonetheless, and despite urgings to the contrary, the battle raged on. The city was ours. There was no need to destroy save that which could be of use in the fight against us, but Sherman was drunk with victory. He himself started the fires, the flames which annihilated that great citadel of grace and beauty. One of us should have sent a ball into Sherman's brain. It would have been so easy. But somehow we couldn't, and that devil knew it. He knew it, and he mocked us for our cowardice. The good die young, I've heard him remark. If you're evil enough, you'll live forever. And with that, the entry from Major Skelton's diary ends. So it was that the Union soldiers burned Atlanta. Questions?
1: Professor Jameson?
0: Yes.
1: The books I've read don't describe the Battle of Atlanta that way.
0: Oh, I know. Confusing, isn't it? But as someone once said, history is bunk. Who was it now? I should know that.
2: Henry Ford.
0: Yes, of course. That's it. Mr. Ford. Thank you, Professor Kittredge. Helps when a Nobel Prize winner sits in on your class. You should drop by more often, Sam.
2: You seem to do quite well without me.
0: I could always use a good teaching assistant. So, to sum up today's lecture, the Union soldiers did indeed burn Atlanta for no good reason after the battle was won. You may have seen a more pictorial version in the motion picture Gone with the Wind, but I assure you, the conquering troops took no pleasure in their work. They were forced to it by a man they hated more than they could ever hate the rebels. An ugly, sullen, appallingly brutal general named William Tecumseh Sherman. The history books have glorified this monster, attributing to him qualities of courage and integrity. Trust me, he had no such qualities. He was just a small, evil man with tiny red eyes and a dirty beard and a way of talking that made you quietly want to slit his throat.
3: What a great lecture.
4: I really like this class.
5: Professor Jameson makes it so real.
4: I forgot to take notes.
3: Oh, you can borrow mine.
4: When is the test?
5: I don't know.
4: I think it's next Tuesday.
6: It has been said that universities are worlds unto themselves, inhabited by the young. These are the inhabitants of Collins University, a very small world indeed, young people hungering for knowledge, which can be imparted only by age. You have just met Walter Jameson, for 12 years the college's most popular and respected history professor. Students crowd his lecture hall and listen in fascination as he brings the dead past to life for them. It doesn't seem to matter what period of history he's discussing. He makes that period as real as this morning's headlines. Some explain this ability simply as the mark of a consummate actor. However, there are those who don't agree. Like Professor Samuel Kittredge, Nobel Prize winner in chemistry, who has another, more disturbing theory about Walter Jameson. And that theory is about to be put to the test. Very soon, we will find out whether our star professor received his degree from a major university or from the Twilight Zone.
2: Very vivid, Walter. You had me on the edge of my chair.
0: Thank you, Sam. Coming from you, that means a great deal.
2: Now I see why these lectures of yours are so popular.
0: Is that why you sat in today?
2: Partially. Tell me something, if you have a moment.
0: Certainly.
2: Who was this Major Skelton?
0: Oh, no one important. Just a lawyer who happened to enlist.
2: And you acquired his diary?
0: Yeah, lucky break. As I recall, an auction of Civil War memorabilia a few years back.
2: What regiment?
0: 123rd Illinois Infantry.
2: Remarkable. American history is a hobby of mine, but I must say I've never heard of him.
0: His diary's never been published.
2: A fascinating document. May I see it?
0: Surely.
2: Well preserved.
0: It was stored in someone's attic for 100 years. I don't think it had ever been read. You come across objects like this once in a while, put away in boxes. They didn't know what they had.
2: You could resell it for a nice price, I imagine.
0: Original source materials are hard to come by.
2: Don't suppose I could borrow it.
0: I never lend books to absent-minded professors. Remember the last time?
2: Yes. I guess you're right.
0: Time for some coffee?
2: What?
0: I'm going past the student union on the way to my office.
2: Not today. I have a paper to work on for the conference. Oh, I almost forgot. Can you come by for dinner?
0: Whose invitation? Yours or Susanna's?
2: Mine, this time.
0: Something on your mind?
2: Nothing special, just your company. We have a chess game to finish, if I'm not mistaken. Say, 7 o'clock?
0: All right, 7 it is.
2: Good. See you then.

0: Hello?
1: There you are.
0: Where else? I keep regular office hours.
1: I know. A chance to counsel all those co-eds. Oh, please, Mr. Jameson. I just have to talk to you. It's about my term paper.
0: It's Professor Jameson to you, young lady.
1: Excuse me, Professor?
0: I might have an hour this afternoon.
1: Then we'll have to work fast. You see, I have a bad case of writer's block. I need someone to, well, loosen me up.
0: You don't need me. You need a cold shower and a massage.
1: Speak for yourself. Daddy told me he invited you for dinner.
0: He did. You mind?
1: Not if you don't mind my getting some work done afterwards. My thesis is due in 10 days.
0: How's it coming?
1: Oh, it's coming. I'm just not sure I've said enough.
0: Want me to look at it?
1: Absolutely not. I have to know that I can do it on my own without help from you or Daddy.
0: You will. Don't worry about it.
1: I miss you.
0: Me too.
1: Only a few more days. Then we can spend more time together.
0: We'll paint the town red. Oh, there's my 2 o'clock. I gotta go.
1: Let me guess. Female, age 19, about 5'2", with eyes for her handsome professor.
0: Be right there. Actually, this one's a little old lady. Wants to finish her degree before she kicks the bucket.
1: I'll bet. See you in a few hours, darling.
0: It's a date.
2: Oh, there you are.
0: Come in, Janice.
2: I was afraid I was late. Someone else is waiting for you.
0: You're my only appointment this afternoon.
2: She asked if this was your office.
0: A student?
2: No, I don't think so. She's sort of elderly. She acted like she knew you.
0: Hello? Hello?
2: She'll probably come back.
0: I'm sure you're right. Now then, Janice, how can I help you?
2: I'm sorry to bother you, Professor, but I'm having trouble with the assignment.
0: Can't find all the books? The research library isn't supposed to check out certain materials, but sometimes...
2: It's not that. I've got everything I need. But the authors on the list, they don't agree with your version. So my question is, which version should I use, yours or theirs?
0: Remember what Ford said.
2: What?
0: Never mind. Start with the basic events. Everyone's in agreement there. As to interpretation, that's up to you. Just tell me what you think happened and why, based on all the accounts. Original thought is what counts.
2: But how can I be sure if I wasn't there?
0: That's always the problem, isn't it? There's an old adage. Those who were there know more than those who weren't. The problem is getting people to believe you. Nonetheless, you know what you know. So you learn to keep some things to yourself. But that doesn't affect you, Janice. We deal with truth in my class. Nothing but the truth, for better or worse. They say it can set you free.

0: I'll get it, Father.
1: Hello there, miss. I've got a great deal on a set of encyclopedias.
2: Sorry, we don't want any.
1: Just let me get my foot in the door.
2: Oh, really? You know what's wrong with you, Professor?
1: What?
2: You're always on time. Sort of takes the mystery out of things.
1: Oh, so I'm not mysterious enough for you.
2: That's just it. You're too mysterious. Except when it comes to keeping dates. Get in here.
1: Mmm. What's that for?
2: Because. Like my new dress?
1: Awful. Get rid of it right away.
2: You mean here and now?
1: Watch it. You're a PhD, not some sorority girl.
2: And not yet, I'm not. There's a little matter of a thesis, remember?
1: A mere technicality. Anyway, it doesn't matter. You're about to give it all up and become a housewife.
3: The devil she is.
1: Hello, Sam. I didn't see you there.
3: I'm giving you my daughter's hand, not her brain.
2: Which I inherited from you.

0: you.
1: She'll get that PhD if I have to...
2: Spank her, I know.
0: Well, I like that.
2: Spare the rod and spoil the child.
1: Pour yourself a drink, Walter. Dinner's almost ready.
2: Don't tell me you're the cook again tonight.
1: Indeed, and why not?
2: Don't you think it's about time Susanna learned for herself?
0: He won't let me.
1: Force of habit, after her mother died. Let's go into the dining room, shall we?
0: I'll serve.
2: You sure there's not something on your mind, Sam?
1: Nothing that a good meal won't cure.

0: Had enough to eat?
1: I take it all back, Sam. She'll never be the cook you are.
2: I wouldn't even try.
1: Well, you could try. Who knows? Maybe you've inherited your father's talents.
0: What do you think you're doing in here?
2: I'll do the dishes later, unless this is the men's hour. Cigars and brandy and all that.
1: Not a cigar, a pipe.
0: It's not the dishes I'm worried about. It's a little matter of a doctoral thesis. Upstairs with you. Walter and I have some talking to do.
2: I don't believe this. It is the gentleman's club, right here in my own house.
0: Just for a while, Susie. Then you can have Walter to yourself.
2: You're not going to treat me this way, are you?
1: Worse, he might have to support me.
2: Then the wedding's off. Good night, Daddy. See you before you go?
1: It's a requirement.
0: Brandy?
1: By all means. You know, you don't have to worry about her. She'll accomplish anything she sets her mind to, with or without us.
0: Oh, I know that. But she's wasted a lot of time. She's almost 30, and I'm almost 70.
1: You're talking about chronological age. You're both still very young.
0: I don't feel young lately. Aches and pains. Let's sit down. The chessboard is exactly as we left it.
1: My move, isn't it?
0: Do your worst.
1: How about pawn to king's bishop 4?
0: Look at that.
1: You don't like it?
0: Not the move. Your hands.
1: What about them?
0: Extraordinary, isn't it? They looked very much the same when we met, those two hands. Firm, smooth, not the slightest discoloration.
1: Time marches on.
0: For some of us. Walter, tell me something.
1: Of course.
0: How old are you?
1: You know the answer. 44.
0: My move. I seem to recall that when you applied for a position at the university, you listed your age as 39. That was, 12 years ago, which would make you 51 now.
1: Come on, Sam. So I'm 51. Too old for Susanna, is that it?
0: In a sense.
1: What are you getting at?
0: This is between the two of us. It won't go beyond this room.
1: Really, Sam?
0: Walter, when I met you, I was 58. I had most of my hair, all of my teeth, and hardly a wrinkle. Look at me now. In 12 short years, I've turned into an old man. But you haven't.
1: It happens that way sometimes.
0: I know. But why?
1: Clean living? Don't ask me, Sam. You're the chemist. I'm just a history teacher.
0: Yes, and you teach it very well. Do you know what your students say? They say it's almost as if you witnessed history firsthand.
1: I try to make it interesting.
0: Fake it, you mean?
1: You could call it that.
0: Yes, that's what I thought. But somehow it didn't seem like you. You're such an honest, precise man. Ah, here it is.
1: What have you got there?
0: A book, a first edition. Photographs, mostly. Taken by a fellow named Matthew Brady during the time of the Civil War.
1: Well, what is it? You look as if you'd seen a ghost.
0: Perhaps I have. Hand me that magnifying glass, will you?
1: I don't see.
0: Was your grandfather in the war, by any chance?
1: No.
0: In that case, I'd say we have something of a mystery on our hands.
1: How so?
0: You got me interested in your Major Skelton today.
1: Oh, that.
0: I was curious to see what he looked like. So I went through the Brady pictures, not really expecting to find anything. Here. This is a shot of Sherman and three staff officers.
1: Yes, typical of Brady's work. Moody, grim, not a smile between them.
0: Look closely. The one with a pistol in his belt is identified as Major Hugh Skelton. This photograph was taken in the 19th century, and yet it looks exactly like you. I'd know those eyes anywhere. In fact, Walter, I'd have to say, it is you. Tell me the truth. You know what the truth is, don't you? You are the man in the photograph, aren't you?
1: Yes.
0: I knew it. I've suspected for a long time. But, of course, it seemed so fantastic.
1: It is.
0: Yes. So, how old are you?
1: You won't believe me.
0: I can believe anything now.
1: This bust on your mantelpiece? The head of Cato the Elder.
0: That's right.
1: Let's just say, I'm old enough to have known this gentleman personally.
0: But he lived more than 2,000 years ago.
1: I said you wouldn't believe it.
0: No, no, it isn't that, but 2,000 years? How, Walter, how?
1: You don't know what you're asking.
0: In heaven's name, this is what mankind has been dreaming of.
1: Sam.
0: To live forever. To go on learning and understanding eternally, without end, without death.
1: Sam.
0: Tell me the secret.
1: I can't tell you the secret because I don't know what it is myself.
0: What?
1: I was like you, Sam. Afraid of death. Too afraid to face the concept head on. When I thought of all the things there were to know and the pitifully few years man had to know them, I went cold with fear. And with anger, too, at the impossibility of it all. The combination was paralyzing. Every night I dreamed, as you dream, of more time, of immortality. Only if man lived forever, I thought, could there be any point to living at all. One day, on the road, I met a man, an alchemist. He said that he could grant my wish. Only it would cost money. A great deal of money. So I sold everything I had and paid him his money and submitted to his experiments.
0: Go on.
1: There isn't much more to tell, really. I thought the experiment had failed, of course, because I didn't feel any different. But then, when I saw my wife and my children and my friends aging and growing old, this was a problem I hadn't considered, you see.
0: But surely there's a way to get around that paradox.
1: Such as?
0: There must be.
1: Is there? Think about it. If I tell you that somehow I can stop you from aging, where do you want to be stopped? At 30? Then you watch everyone around you turning old. At 70, would you want to live forever the way you are now, sick and weak?
0: It's better than dying.
1: No, Sam. You're wrong. I was wrong. It's death that gives this world its point. We love a rose because we know it will soon be gone. Who ever loved a stone?
0: I'm not a rose, and I'm not a stone. I'm a man, very old, very frightened.
1: Of what? Death?
0: Yes, of death.
1: You're a fool. I want to die.
0: Then why don't you?
1: Because I'm tired of living and scared of dying. That's why. There's a revolver in my desk at home, Sam. The same one you saw in the Civil War photograph. Every night, I hold it in my hand and pray for the courage to pull the trigger. But I can't.
0: You mean to say you've survived all these years without an accident, without being injured or wounded?
1: Some people are lucky that way. They go through life without ever breaking a bone or seeing the inside of a hospital. Oh, I've come close to death plenty of times, but never close enough.
0: Thank you.
1: For what?
0: For reassuring me. I thought that if a man lived forever, he would grow wiser. But that isn't true, is it?
1: You grow tired, that's all.
0: I suppose you married more than once.
1: Yes.
0: How long with each woman, Walter? 10 years? 15?
1: I take your point.
0: Now you know why I attended your lecture.
1: Sam, this isn't a situation of my choosing, not any longer. I tried to resign 6 months ago, but you talked me out of it. Do you remember?
0: Yes.
1: Do you know why? I knew that Susanna was falling in love with me. And I knew what would happen, because it had happened before. A few years of happiness, and then I warned her. I did everything I could to discourage her.
0: Except tell her the truth.
1: How could I do that? She'd have thought I was mad.
0: Then why didn't you leave?
1: Because it was too late. I was in love with her. Everything was against it, all my reason and experience. But that didn't matter. And God help me, it doesn't matter now.
0: It does to me. Walter, I can't let you marry my daughter.
2: And why not?
0: Susie.
2: Well, go ahead. I asked a question, Father.
1: We were just having a conversation.
2: So I gather.
1: How long were you standing at the top of the stairs?
2: Long enough to hear that there's some sort of disagreement over me. Don't you think it would have been considerate to include me in the negotiation?
1: It's not a negotiation.
0: Please, don't misunderstand.
1: Your father seems to think I'm too old for you, darling.
0: Susanna, let me explain.
2: That's the silliest thing I've ever heard.
1: Good. In that case, you will marry me?
2: I thought that's already been decided. You asked, and I accepted. Unless you're having second thoughts.
1: Nonsense. If I had my way, we'd do it tonight.
2: Are you serious?
1: I've never been more serious in my life.
2: I think you mean it.
1: There's a justice of the peace in the next county. Go upstairs and get your prettiest dress. I'll go back to my place and pick you up in an hour.
2: But...
1: Go. Go.
2: Daddy?
0: I can't very well ground you, can I? You're of legal age.
2: Oh, Walter, I do love you. Though your timing is a bit of a surprise.
1: Life is a surprise. If we're not ready now, when will we be? Next week? Next year? We have to seize happiness when it comes, and it's here now.
2: 1 hour, darling.
0: I'll tell her.
1: She won't believe you, Sam. No one would. In fact, by tomorrow, you won't believe it yourself.
0: We'll see.
1: Yes, we will.

0: Yes?
1: I'll give you one last chance, Walter, if that's your name.
0: Sam, please.
1: The irony is, I truly like you. We've been fine friends. But when it comes to my daughter...
0: You deny her happiness?
1: Is that what you call it? People who love each other don't have secrets. They share their lives. They grow old together. Susanna's entitled to the same thing. Not a mockery of it. You don't belong here. Any more than that antique pistol in the photograph.
0: It's still here. In my desk drawer. And so am I. That's reality, Sam. For better or worse.
1: She's upstairs now, packing. If you come back, I'll expose you. Not just to her, but to the university and the world. Starting tonight.
0: Give me a few minutes. I need to think it through.
1: Good. If you love her, you know what to do.
0: Yes. I know what to do. Only, I don't know if I have the courage.
2: Hello, Tommy.
0: Who are...
2: You needn't stand up.
0: How did you get in?
2: You left the front door open.
0: Who are you?
2: Don't you recognize me, Tommy?
0: No.
2: I know who you are.
0: And who is that?
2: Tom Bowen.
0: Tom?
2: My husband.
0: It's impossible. I've never been married.
2: You mean you don't remember? How convenient for you. We married right after the Great Depression. We lost our farm to the drought. Crops died and blew away like dust. And you, still a strong, vital man. So we packed up the car and moved west. The living would be better now, you said. And it was. For a while. We had a little girl. Did you know she passed away last year, Tommy? A grown woman herself, getting on in years. It's not right to outlive your children. But me, I had to keep going. It was like I'd been waiting all these years, waiting to know where you went when you ran off. And now, I've found you. I've grown old, and you haven't.
0: Don't. Please.
2: And now you're going to marry someone else and leave her the way you left me.
0: Lorette, for God's sake.
2: I can't let you marry her, Tommy. You're mine.
0: Don't touch me.
2: What's this?
0: Put the pistol down.
2: Oh, I remember that gun. You used to keep it locked away. Said it belonged to your great-grandfather. Tommy, what you're doing, it's wrong. You can't go on hurting people the way you hurt me. I won't let you.
0: Lorette, for the love of...
3: What was that?
4: I didn't hear anything.
3: Are you sure? I thought...
4: Thought what?
3: I don't know.
4: Susanna, dear, please wait.
3: Don't try to stop me. I've made up my mind.
4: I know.
3: It's not like I'm going away. Walter and I will be married, and then we'll come back and I'll move my things into his house. It's only down the block. I'll still see you every day and...
4: Shh. I did have some things to say to you. Very important things. But now, I don't know where to start.
3: Please don't. I know we haven't talked much about it, but...
4: Do one thing for me, sweetheart.
3: What?
4: Bring me my reading glasses. I shan't be able to sleep while you're off eloping. At least I can get some reading done.
3: Oh, Daddy, thank you. Where did you leave them?
4: Upstairs in my bedroom, as I recall. Would you mind getting them for me?
3: Of course I will. If Walter comes to the door, tell him...
4: I know what to tell him. Don't expect him just yet. There's still time.
3: Wait right here. I'll find them.

0: Oh.
1: Excuse me, I didn't see you there.
0: I saw my tummy. He's resting now.
1: Good evening to you, madam. Walter. Walter, where the devil are you?
2: Hello, Sam.
1: Why are all the lights off?
2: I was just thinking.
1: The window's open.
2: I know.
1: I'll close it.
2: No.
1: What's the matter?
2: It's a strange feeling after all this time.
1: What do you mean?
2: I mean, I've come to my senses. Tell Susanna. Tell her if you would.
1: You're hurt. Turn on the light.
2: Stay away.
1: I'll call a doctor.
2: No.
1: But your hand, there's blood on it.
2: Hard to avoid that when you've been shot. It's dripping all over everything. I'm leaking, Sam. Everything that's been held inside for so long, it's running out. I feel light as a feather.
1: Take my arm. Sit down. Quickly.
2: A little late for that. I'm sinking, Sam. Right into the rug. There'll be quite a mess to clean up.
1: What's happening to you?
2: It's happening. At last.
1: Your hair. Your skin.
2: Sorry to fall apart on you. But nothing lasts forever. Thank God, Sam. Thank God in his wisdom.
1: Oh, Walter. Walter.
2: Tell her.
1: I'll try to think of something.

0: Dad? Walter?
1: No, Susanna. Stay back.
0: Daddy!
1: Go home.
0: Where's Walter?
1: Susanna, please, go home. Now.
0: Walter?
1: He's gone.
0: Gone where?
1: I wish I could tell you.
0: But there are his clothes, his shoes. Daddy. Daddy, what else is on the floor?
1: Dust, my dear. Only dust.
2: Professor Walter Jameson, an expert in the subject of times long past, and above all, a consummate actor, since before this university was founded, he's finally completed his life's work, a history of the world that begins in the cradle of civilization and ends in our time, because the future was not his specialty. In fact, the simple truth is he had no future left. The past has a way of catching up with us, sometimes when we least expect it. They say that time heals all wounds, but it also wounds all heals. Rest in peace, Professor. You've just passed the ultimate final examination in the Twilight Zone.

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Heard in the cast were David Darlow, Alyssa Fraden, Elizabeth Leto, Ann Whitney, Jeff Lupitan, and Christian Stolte. 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
1: Why I Left Harry's All Night Hamburgers by Lawrence Watt Evans. Harry's was a nice place. Probably still is. I haven't been back lately. It's a couple of miles off I-79, a few exits north of Charleston, near a place called Sutton. Used to do a pretty fair business, until they finished building the interstate out from Charleston and made it worthwhile for some fast food joints to move right in next to the Cloverleaf. Nobody wanted to drive the extra miles to Harry's after that. Folks used to wonder how old Harry stayed in business, as a matter of fact. But he did all right, even without the interstate trade. I found out when I worked there. Why did I work there, instead of at one of the fast food joints? Because my folks lived in a little house just around the corner from Harry's, out in the middle of nowhere. Not in Sutton itself, just out there on the road. Wasn't anything around except our house and Harry's place. He lived out back of his restaurant. That was about the only thing I could walk to in under an hour, and I didn't have a car. This was when I was 16. I needed a job, because my dad was out of work again, and if I was going to do anything, I needed my own money. Mom didn't mind my using her car, so long as it came back with a full tank of gas, and I didn't keep it too long. That was the rule. So I needed some work, and Harry's all-night hamburgers was the only thing within walking distance. Harry said he had all the help he needed. Two cooks, and two people working the counter besides himself. The others worked days, two to a shift, and Harry did the late-night shift all by himself. I hung out there a little, since I didn't have anywhere else, and it looked like pretty easy work. There was hardly any business, and those guys mostly sat around telling dirty jokes, so I figured it was perfect. Harry, though, said that he didn't need any help. I figured that was probably true, but I wasn't going to let logic keep me out of driving my mother's car. I did some serious begging, and after I'd made his life miserable for a week or two, Harry said he'd take a chance and give me a shot, working the graveyard shift, midnight to 8 a.m., as his counterman, busboy, and janitor, all in one. I talked him down to 7:30 so I could still get to school, and we had us a deal. I didn't care about school so much myself, but my parents wanted me to go, and it was a good place to see my friends, you know, meet girls and so on. So I started working at Harry's nights. I showed up at midnight the first night, and Harry gave me an apron and a little hat, like something from a diner in an old movie, same as he wore himself. I was supposed to wait tables and clean up, not cook, so I don't know why he wanted me to wear them, but he gave them to me, and I needed the bucks, so I put them on and pretended I didn't notice that the apron was all stiff with grease and smelled like something nasty had died on it a few weeks back. And Harry, he's a funny old guy, always looked 50-ish as far back as I can remember. Never young, but never getting really old either, you know? Some people do that. They just seem to go on forever. Anyway, he showed me where everything was in the kitchen and back room, told me to keep busy cleaning up whatever looked like it wanted cleaning, and told me, over and over again, like he was really worried that I was going to cause trouble, don't bother the customers. Just take their orders, bring them their food, and don't bother them. You got that? Well, sure, I said. I got it. Good, he said. We get some funny guys here at night. But they're good customers, most of them. So don't you screw up with anyone. One customer complains, one customer stiffs you for the check, and you're out of work. You got that? Sure, I said. Though I've got to admit, I was wondering what to do if some cheapskate skipped without paying. I tried to figure how much of a meal would be worth paying for in order to keep the job. But with taxes and all, it got too tricky for me to work out. And I decided to wait until the time came, if it ever did. Then Harry went back in the kitchen, and I got a broom and swept up out front a little until a couple of truckers came in and ordered burgers and coffee. I was pretty awkward at first, but I got the hang of it after a little bit. Guys would come in, women, too, one or two at a time, and they'd order something, and Harry'd have it ready faster than you can say cheese, practically. And they'd eat it and wipe their mouths, go use the john, and drive off. And none of them said a damn thing to me except their orders, and I didn't say anything back except yes, sir, or yes, ma'am, or thank you, come again. I figured they were all just truckers who didn't like the fast food places. That was what it was like at first, anyway. From midnight to about 1:30. But then things would slow down. Even the truckers were off the roads by then, I guess. Or they didn't want to get that far off the interstate, or they'd all had lunch or something. Anyway, by about 2 that first night, I was thinking it was pretty clear why Harry didn't think he needed help on this shift, when the door opened and the little bell rang. I jumped a bit. That bell startled me. And I turned around, but then I turned back to look at Harry, because I'd seen him out of the corner of my eye, you know? And he'd got this worried look on his face. And he was watching me. He wasn't looking at the customer at all. About then, I realized the reason the bell had startled me was that I hadn't heard anyone drive up. And who the hell was going to be out walking to Harry's place at 2 a.m. in the West Virginia mountains? The way Harry was looking at me, I knew this must be one of those special customers he didn't want me to scare away. So I turned around, and there was this short little guy, in a really heavy coat, all zipped up, made of that shiny silver fabric you see race car drivers wear in the cigarette ads, you know? And he had on padded ski pants of the same stuff, with pockets all over the place. And he was just putting down a hood, and he had on big, thick goggles like he'd been out in a blizzard. But it was April, and there hadn't been any snow in weeks, and it was about 50, 60 degrees out. Well, I didn't want to blow it, so I pretended I didn't notice. I just said, "Hello, sir. May I take your order?" He looked at me funny and said, "I suppose so." "Would you like to see a menu?" I said, trying to be on my best behavior. Hell, I was probably overdoing it. I'd let the truckers find their own menus. "I suppose so," he said again, and I handed him the menu. He looked it over, pointed to a picture of a cheeseburger that looked about as much like anything from Harry's Grill as Sly Stallone looks like me, and I wrote it down and passed the slip back to Harry. And he hissed at me, "Don't bother the guy!" I took the hint and went back to sweeping until the burger was up. And as I was handing the plate to the guy, there was a sound out front, like a shotgun going off. And this green light flashed in through the window, so I nearly dropped the thing. But I couldn't go look, because the customer was digging through his pockets for money to pay for the burger. "You can pay after you've eaten, sir," I said. "I will pay first," he said, real formal. "I may need to depart quickly. My money may not be good here." The guy hadn't got any accent, but with that about the money, I figured he was a foreigner. So I waited, and he hauled out a handful of weird coins, and I told him, "I'll need to check with the manager." He gave me the coins, and while I was taking them back to Harry and trying to see out the window through the curtain to see where that green light came from, the door opened, and these three women came in, and where the first guy was all wrapped up like an Eskimo, these people weren't wearing anything but jeans. Women, remember, and it was only April. Hey, I was just 16, so I tried real hard not to stare, and I went running back to the kitchen and tried to tell Harry what was going on, but the money and the green light and the half-naked women all got tangled up, and I didn't make much sense. "I told you I'd get some strange customers, kid," he said. "Let's see the money." So I gave him the coins, and he said, "Yeah, we'll take these," and made change. I don't know how, because the writing on the coins looked like Russian to me, and I couldn't figure out what any of them were. He gave me the change, and then looked me in the eye and said, "Can you handle those women, boy? It's part of the job. I wasn't expecting them tonight, but we get strange people in here. I told you that. You think you can handle it without losing me any customers, or do you want to call it a night and find another job?" I really wanted that paycheck. I gritted my teeth and said, "No problem." When you were 16, did you ever try to wait tables with six bare boobs right there in front of you? Those three were laughing and joking in some foreign language I'd never heard before, and I think only one of them spoke English, because she did all the ordering. I managed somehow, and by the time they left, Harry was almost smiling at me. Around 4, things slowed down again, and around 4:30 or 5, the breakfast crowd began to trickle in. But between 2 and 4, there were about half a dozen customers, I guess. I don't remember who they all were anymore. Most of them weren't that strange. But that first little guy and the three women, them I remember. Maybe some of the others were pretty strange, too. Maybe stranger than the first guy. But he was the first, which makes a difference. And then those women, well, that's really going to make an impression on a 16-year-old, you know? It's not that they were particularly beautiful or anything, because they weren't. They were just women, and I wasn't used to seeing women with no shirts. When I got off at 7:30, I was all mixed up. I didn't know what the hell was going on. I was beginning to think maybe I imagined it all. I went home and changed clothes and caught the bus to school. And what with not really having adjusted to working nights and being tired and having to think about schoolwork, I was pretty much convinced that the whole thing had been some weird dream. So I came home, slept through until about 11, then got up and went to work again. And damn, it was almost the same. Except that there weren't any half-naked women this time. The normal truckers and the rest came in first, then they faded out, and the weirdos started turning up. At 16, you know, you think you can cope with anything. At least, I did. So I didn't let the customers bother me. Not even the ones who didn't look like they were exactly human beings to begin with. Harry got used to me being there, and I did make it a lot easier on him. So after the first couple of weeks, it was pretty much settled that I could stay on for as long as I liked. And I liked it fine, really, once I got used to the weird hours. I didn't have much of a social life during the week. But I never had, living where I did. And I could afford to do the weekends up in style with what Harry paid me and the tips I got. Some of those tips I had to take to the jewelers in Charleston, different ones so nobody would notice that one guy was bringing in all these weird coins and trinkets. But Harry gave me some pointers. He'd been doing the same thing for years, except that he'd gone through every jeweler in Charleston, and Huntington, and Wheeling, and Washington, Pennsylvania, and was halfway through Pittsburgh. It was fun, really, seeing just what would turn up there and order a burger. I think my favorite was the guy who walked in, no car, no lights, no nothing, wearing this electric blue hunter's vest with wires all over it, and these medieval tights with what Harry called a codpiece, with snow and some kind of sticky goop all over his vest and in his hair, shivering like it was the Arctic out there when it was the middle of July. He had some kind of little animal crawling around under that vest, but he wouldn't let me get a look at it. From the shape of the bulge it made, it might have been a weasel or something. He had the strangest damn accent you ever heard, but he acted right at home and ordered without looking at the menu. Harry admitted, when I'd been there a while, that he figured anyone else would mess things up for him somehow. I might have thought I was going nuts, or I might have called the cops, or I might have spread a lot of strange stories around, but I didn't. And Harry appreciated that. Hey, that was easy. If these people didn't bother Harry, I figured, why should they bother me? And it wasn't anybody else's business, either. When people asked, I used to tell them that, sure, we got weirdos in the place late at night. But I never said just how weird. And I never got as cool about it as Harry was. I mean, a flying saucer in the parking lot wouldn't make Harry blink. I blinked when we got him. We did, but not very often, and I had to really work not to stare at them. Most of the customers had more sense. If they came in something strange, they hid it in the woods or something. But there were always a few who couldn't be bothered. If any state cops ever cruised past there and saw those things, I guess they didn't dare report them. No one would have believed them anyway. I asked Harry once if all these guys came from the same place. Damned if I know, he said. He'd never asked, and he didn't want me to, either. Except he was wrong about thinking that would scare them away. Sometimes you can tell when someone wants to talk, and some of these people did, so I talked to him. I think I was 17 by the time someone told me what was really going on, though. Before you ask any stupid questions, no, they weren't any of them Martians or monsters from outer space or anything like that. Some of them were from West Virginia, in fact. Just not our West Virginia. Lots of different West Virginias instead. What the science fiction writers called parallel worlds. That's one name, anyway. Other dimensions, alternate realities, they had lots of different names for it. It all makes sense, really. A couple of them explained it to me. You see, everything that ever could possibly have happened in the entire history of the universe, right from the Big Bang up until now, did happen somewhere. And every possible difference means a different universe. Not just if Napoleon lost at Waterloo, or won, or whatever he didn't do here. What does Napoleon matter to the universe, anyway? Betelgeuse doesn't give a flying damn for all of Europe, past, present, or future. But every single atom, or particle, or whatever, whenever it had a chance to do something, break up, or stay together, or move in one direction instead of another, whatever, it did all of them, but all in different universes. They didn't branch off, either. All the universes were always there. There just wasn't any difference between them until this particular event came along. And that means that there are millions and millions of identical universes, too, where the differences haven't happened yet. There's an infinite number of universes. More than that, an infinity of infinities. I mean, you can't really comprehend it. If you think you're close, then multiply that a few zillion times. Everything is out there. And that means that in a lot of those universes, people figured out how to travel from one to another. Apparently, it's not that hard. There are lots of different ways to do it, too, which is why we got everything from guys in street clothes to people in spacesuits and flying saucers. But there's one thing about it. With an infinite number of universes, I mean really infinite, how can you find just one? Particularly the first time out. Fact is, you can't. It's just not possible. So the explorers go out, but they don't come back. Maybe if some did come back, they could look at what they did and where it took them and figure out how to measure and aim and all that. But so far as any of the ones I've talked to know, nobody has ever done it. When you go out, that's it. You're out there. You can go on hopping from one world to the next, or you can settle down in one forever. But like the books say, you really can't go home again. You can get close, maybe. One way I found out a lot of this was in exchange for telling this poor old geezer a lot about the world outside Harry's. He was pretty happy about it when I was talking about what I'd seen on TV and naming all the presidents I could think of. But then he asked me something about some religion I'd never heard of that he said he belonged to. And when I said I'd never heard of it, he almost broke down. I guess he was looking for a world like his own. And ours was, you know, close, but not close enough. He said something about what he called a random walk principle. If you go wandering around at random, you keep coming back close to where you started, but you'll never have your feet in exactly the original place. They'll always be a little bit off to one side or the other. So there are millions of these people out there, drifting from world to world, looking for whatever they're looking for. Sometimes millions of them identical to each other, too, and they run into each other. They know what to look for, see? So they trade information, and some of them tell me they're working on figuring out how to really navigate whatever it is they do. And they've figured out some of it already, so they can steer a little. I wondered out loud why so many of them turn up at Harry's, and this woman, with blue-gray skin, from some kind of medication, she told me, tried to explain it. West Virginia is one of the best places to travel between worlds, particularly up in the mountains around Sutton, because it's a pretty central location for eastern North America, but there isn't anything there. I mean, there aren't any big cities or big military bases or anything, so that if there's an atomic war or something, and apparently there have been a lot of atomic wars, or wars with even worse weapons in different worlds, nobody's very likely to heave any missiles at Sutton, West Virginia. Even in the realities where the Europeans never found America, and it's the Chinese or somebody building the cities, there just isn't any reason to build anything near Sutton. And there's something in particular that makes it an easy place to travel between worlds, too. I didn't follow the explanation. She said something about the Earth's magnetic field, but I didn't catch whether that was part of the explanation or just a comparison of some kind. The mountains and forests make it easy to hide, too, which is why our area is better than out in the desert someplace. Anyway, right around Sutton, it's pretty safe and easy to travel between worlds, so lots of people do. The strange thing, though, is that for some reason that nobody really seemed very clear on, Harry's, or something like it, is in just about the same place in millions of different realities. More than millions, infinities, really. It's not always exactly Harry's all-night hamburgers. One customer kept calling Harry Sal, for instance. It's there, though, or something like it. And one thing that doesn't seem to change much is that travelers can eat there without causing trouble. Word gets around that Harry's is a nice, quiet place with decent burgers where nobody's going to hassle them about anything, and they can pay in gold or silver if they haven't got the local money, or in trade goods, or whatever they've got that Harry can use. It's easy to find because it's in a lot of universes, relatively. As I said, this little area isn't one that varies a whole lot from universe to universe, unless you start moving long distances. Or maybe not easy to find, but it can be found. One guy told me that Harry's seems to be in more universes than Washington, D.C., he'd even seen one of my doubles before, last time he stopped in, and he thought he might have actually gotten back to the same place, until I swore I'd never seen him before. He had these really funny eyes, so I was sure I'd have remembered him. We never actually got repeat business from other worlds, you know, not once, not ever. Nobody could ever find the way back to exactly our world. What we got were people who had heard about Harry's from other people, in some other reality. Oh, maybe it wasn't exactly the same Harry's they'd heard about, but they'd heard that there was usually a good place to eat and swap stories in about that spot. That's a weird thought, you know? That every time I served someone a burger, a zillion of me were serving burgers to a zillion others, not all of them the same, either. So they come to Harry's to eat, and they trade information with each other there or in the parking lot, and they take a break from whatever they're doing. They came there, and they talked to me about all those other universes. And I was 17 years old, man. It was like those Navy recruiting ads on TV. See the world. Except it was see the worlds. All of them. Not just one. I listened to everything those guys said. I heard them talk about the worlds where Zeppelins strafed Cincinnati in a Third World War. About places where dinosaurs never died out and mammals never evolved any higher than rats. About cities built of colored glass or dug miles underground. About worlds where all the men were dead, or all the women, or both, from biological warfare. Any story you ever heard, anything you ever read, those guys could top it. Worlds where speaking aloud could get you the death penalty. Not just what you said, just saying anything out loud. Worlds with spaceships fighting a war against Arcturus. Beautiful women, strange places, everything you could ever want. Out there, somewhere. But it might take forever to find it. I listened to those stories for months. I graduated from high school, but there wasn't any way I could go to college, so I just stayed on with Harry. It paid enough to live on anyway. I talked to those people from other worlds, even got inside some of their ships, or time machines, or whatever you want to call them. And I thought about how great it would be to just go roaming from world to world. Anytime you don't like the way things are going, just pop. And the whole world is different. I could be a white god to the Indians in a world where the Europeans and Asians never reached America, I figured. Or find a world where machines do all the work and people just relax and party. When my 18th birthday came and went without any sign I'd ever get out of West Virginia, I began to really think about it, you know? I started asking customers about it. A lot of them told me not to be stupid. A lot just wouldn't talk about it. Some, though, some of them thought it was a great idea. There was one guy this one night. Well, first, it was September, but it was still hot as the middle of summer, even in the middle of the night. Most of my friends were gone. They'd gone off to college, or gotten jobs somewhere, or gotten married, or maybe two out of the three. My dad was drinking a lot. The other kids were back in school. I'd started sleeping days, from 8 in the morning until about 4 p.m. instead of evenings. Harry's air conditioner was busted, and I really wanted to just leave it all behind and go find myself a better world. So when I heard these two guys talking at one table about whether one of them had extra room in his machine, I sort of listened when I could, when I wasn't fetching burgers and Cokes. Now, one of these two I'd seen before. He'd been coming in every so often ever since I started working at Harry's. He looked like an ordinary guy, but he came in about 3 in the morning and talked to the weirdos like they were all old buddies, so I figured he had to be from some other world originally himself, even if he stayed put in hours now. He'd come in about every night for a week or two, then disappear for months, then start turning up again, and I had sort of wondered whether he might have licked the navigation problem all those other people had talked about. But then I figured, probably not. Either he'd stop jumping from one world to the next, or else it was just a bunch of parallel people coming in. And I probably wasn't ever the same guy at all, really. Usually when that happened, we'd get two or three at a time, looking like identical twins or something. But there was only just one of this guy, every time. So I figured, like I said, either he hadn't been changing worlds at all, or he'd figured out how to navigate better than anyone else, or something. The guy he was talking to was new. I'd never seen him before. He was big, maybe 6'4", and heavy. He'd come in, shaking snow and soot off a plastic coverall of some kind, giving me a big grin, and ordered two of Harry's biggest burgers, with everything. 5 minutes later, the regular customer sat down across the table from him. And now he was telling the regular that he had plenty of room in his ship for anything anyone might want him to haul across time. I figured this was my chance. So when I brought the burgers, I said something real polite like, "Excuse me, sir." But I couldn't help overhearing, "Do you think you'd have room for a passenger?" The big guy laughed and said, "Sure, kid. I was just telling Joe here that I could haul him and all his freight, and there'd be room for you, too, if you make it worth my trouble." I said, "I got money. I've been saving up. What'll it take?" The big guy gave me a big grin again, but before he could say anything, Joe interrupted. "Sid," he said, "could you excuse me for a minute? I want to talk to this young fella for a minute before he makes a big mistake." The big guy, Sid, said, "Sure, sure, I don't mind." So Joe got up, and he yelled to Harry, "Okay if I borrow your counterman for a few minutes?" Harry yelled back that it was okay. I didn't know what the hell was going on, but I went along, and the two of us went out to this guy's car to talk. And it really was a car, too, an old Ford van. It was customized, with velvet and bubble windows and stuff. And there was a lot of stuff piled in the back, camping gear and clothes and things, but no sign of machinery or anything. I still wasn't sure, you know, because some of these guys did a really good job of disguising their ships, or time machines, or whatever. But it sure looked like an ordinary van, and that's what Joe said it was. He got into the driver's seat, and I got into the passenger seat, and we swiveled around to face each other. "So," he said, "do you know who all these people are? I mean, people like Sid?" "Sure," I said. "They're from other dimensions, parallel worlds, and like that." He leaned back and looked at me hard and said, "You know that, huh? Do you know that none of them can ever get back home?" "Yeah, I knew that," I told him, acting pretty cocky. "And you still want to go with Sid to other universes, even when you know you'll never come home to this universe again?" "That's right, mister," I told him. "I'm sick of this one. I don't have anything here but a nothing job in a diner. I want to see some of the stuff these people talk about instead of just hearing about it. You want to see wonders and marvels, huh?" "Yeah," You want to see buildings 100 stories high? Cities are strange temples? Oceans thousands of miles wide? Mountains miles high? Prairies and cities and strange animals and stranger people? Well, that was just exactly what I wanted. Better than I could have said it myself. Yeah, I said. You got it, mister. You lived there all your life? You mean this world? Of course I have. No, I meant here in Sutton. You lived here all your life? Well, yeah, I admitted. Just about. He sat forward and put his hands together, and his voice got intense, like he wanted to impress me with how serious he was. Kid, he said, I don't blame you a bit for wanting something different. I sure as hell wouldn't want to spend my entire life in these hills. But you're going about it the wrong way. You don't want to hitch with Sid. Oh, yeah, I said. Why not? Am I supposed to build my own machine? Hell, I can't even fix my mother's carburetor. Nah, that's not what I meant. But, kid, you can see those buildings 1,000 feet high in New York or in Chicago. You've got oceans here in your own world as good as anything you'll find anywhere. You've got the mountains and the seas and the prairies and all the rest of it. I've been in your world for 8 years now, checking back here at Ares every so often to see if anyone's figured out how to steer in no space and get me home. And it's one hell of a big, interesting place. But, I said, what about the spaceships? And he interrupted me and said, you want to see spaceships? You go to Florida and watch a shuttle launch. Man, that's a spaceship. It may not go to other worlds, but that is a spaceship. You want strange animals? You go to Australia or Brazil. You want strange people? Go to New York or Los Angeles or almost anywhere. You want a city carved out of a mountaintop? It's called Machu Picchu in Peru, I think. You want ancient, mysterious ruins? They're all over Greece and Italy and North Africa. Strange temples? Visit India. There are supposed to be over 1,000 temples in Benares alone. See Angkor Wat or the pyramids. Not just the Egyptian ones, but the Mayan ones, too. And the great thing about all these places, kid, is that afterwards, if you want to, you can come home. You don't have to, but you can. Who knows? You might get homesick someday. Most people do. I did. I wished hell I'd seen more of my own world before I volunteered to try any others. I kind of stared at him for a while. I don't know, I said. I mean, it seemed so easy to just hop in Sid's machine and be gone forever, I thought. But New York was 500 miles away. And then I realized how stupid that was. Hey, he said, don't forget, if you decide I was wrong, you can always come back to Ares and bum a ride with someone. It won't be Sid, he'll be gone forever. But you'll find someone. Most world hoppers are lonely, kid. They've left behind everyone they ever knew. You won't have any trouble getting a lift. Well, that decided it. Because, you know, he was obviously right about that as soon as I thought about it. I told him so. Well, good, he said. Now, you go pack your stuff and apologize to Ari and all that, and I'll give you a lift to Pittsburgh. You've got money to travel with from there, right? Now, these idiots still haven't figured out how to steer, so I'm going back home. And not my real home, but where I live in your world. And I wouldn't mind a passenger. And he smiled at me. And I smiled back. And we had to wait until the bank opened the next morning. But he really didn't mind. All the way to Pittsburgh, he was singing these hymns and war songs from his home world, where there was a second civil war in the 1920s because of some fundamentalist preacher trying to overthrow the Constitution and set up a church government. He hadn't had anyone he could sing them to in years, he said. That was 6 years ago,

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1: The scene is a missile testing base somewhere in the continental United States. The time? 2:30 on a Tuesday afternoon, 5, maybe 10 years from now. A rather unusual missile is getting worked over. Blast off is 10 minutes away, and the countdown is in its last stages. And a man is sitting inside this missile, waiting. The United States is about to make its first attempt to send a manned rocket to the moon.
2: 9 minutes to blast off, Captain. Still feel loose and easy?
3: Like a bird, Colonel. Waiting to be cut loose and sore. How do you feel?
2: Me, Captain? I'm just sitting here in the observation tower. You're the one in the launching pad. You're the man going to the moon.
3: And you're the one who has to face all the reporters after blast off. Me, I'm glad I'll be up there alone. How much time left, Colonel?
2: 6 minutes, 20 seconds. Let's run through the schedule one last time.
3: Okay. I sit in this cradle and I wait for the rockets to toss me up into space. I get 500 seconds of 4G acceleration. Then I sit around and look out the viewport for the next 4 days while the ship coasts in 0G free fall. I'm roughly 8 1/4 minutes past 4. On Sunday afternoon, the autopilot is going to turn the rocket engines on again, long enough to land me in the Oceanus Procellarum, which better be as dry as the Palomar boys say it is. I climb into my little Jim Dandy spacesuit, wander around the moon for a while, take some snapshots, pick up a couple of rocks as souvenirs. And 15 hours after landing, I get back into my ship and I come home. Did I leave anything out?
2: Not a thing, Captain. 3 minutes, 10 seconds.
3: Well, all I do is sit here and wait anyway. Computer down below in the belly of the ship does all the work. Me, Mike Wellman, first man on the moon. Maybe, anyway.
2: What do you mean, maybe? The ship's been tested thoroughly. There's no possibility of...
3: A blow-up? No, go ahead. Don't be afraid to say it. I wasn't talking about that. The odds are pretty good that this bird is going to get me there. Only thing I'm wondering about is whether someone else is going to get there ahead of me. I'd hate to find a big vodka party going on when I get there.
2: 90 seconds. They're clearing the launching pad, Captain. We better break contact now. Good luck. The next time I hear from you, it's going to be from space.
3: Sure, Colonel. I'll report as soon as I'm in free fall. Then radio messages every 4 hours. You won't forget about those baseball scores, will you?
2: Scores. 30 seconds, Captain. And all America is rooting for you.
3: And I'm rooting for the Dodgers. So long, Colonel. See you next week when I get back.
4: 10, 9, 8, 7, 6, 5...

0: Are you reading me, launching base? How do I come in?
1: Clear and sharp, Captain.
0: Oh, glad to hear it. Okay, ship's time, 1,452 hours. Blastoff went fine from this end. I got through acceleration good enough. 4Gs isn't much fun, but I don't mind it in 8 minute stretches. The ship's in free fall now, no gravity at all. And it's weird, all right. Even after all those hours in the training chamber, I still feel a little strained. Very quiet up here. Nice. Man really can think here. And the view is really something. Where do you see the photos?
1: How about the psychological reaction? You don't feel cut off?
0: Me? A guy whose idea of heaven is being alone with some books? Colonel, I like it up here. The psych test said I was an introvert, didn't they?
1: Well, not really. Just sort of solitary-minded.
0: Same thing. Well, it's us solitary-minded people who are going to be your spacemen, Colonel. We don't mind the loneliness. Listen, Colonel, how are the cosmic ray readings coming through?
1: Perfect. All the equipment seems to be functioning.
0: Including the pilot. Or rather, the live cargo, because that's all I really am. Okay, Colonel, I got a few odd jobs to do on board. And I'll be talking to you again in 4 hours. Over. Here I am again, Colonel. 2 days out, still no sweat. I'm getting used to this no-gravity business, and I...
1: Go on with the rest of the report, Captain. There's been a change in the operational plans.
0: Huh? What kind of change?
1: You want landing on the moon. Pentagon orders are for you to adjust the computer to alternate course B. Circle the moon and return to Earth without landing.
0: Hey, wait a minute, sir. How come the switch?
1: Well, it's an awkward situation, Captain. You see, between the time I last spoke to you and now, the Russians... I know this will come as kind of a shock to you. The Russians made a successful landing on the moon.
0: No!
1: Radio Moscow announced it 2 hours ago. And since then, we've picked up broadcasts from the Russian ship. They've landed, all right.
0: They beat us to it. By two stinking days. 2 days earlier, and I would have been the first.
1: You haven't heard the worst part of it yet. The Russians have claimed the moon.
0: They what?
1: Like Columbus claiming the Western Hemisphere. We're putting up a yell, of course, but there just isn't any precedent for this kind of thing. The UN is meeting to decide whether they have any right to.
0: So this is why I can't land, huh?
1: The Russians say they'll regard any lunar landing as trespassing on their property. We can't risk an incident, of course. So for the time being, we're going to hold back and wait till the legal aspect of this business is worked out.
0: So I can't land. They send me up here and I ride around for a week and don't even put my foot down on the moon. Uh-uh, Colonel. Russia doesn't own the moon, no matter what they say.
1: Captain Wellman.
0: I'm sorry, Colonel. I'm more than halfway there, and I'm darned if I'm going to miss my chance. I'm going to land, sir.
1: Wellman, listen to me. You can't disobey orders.
0: Yes, I can, sir. I'm landing. Over and out.

0: It's not that the moon wasn't meant for man. It's just that man was never designed for the moon. It's a fantastically inhospitable place. Harsh, blinding sunlight with no atmosphere to dim it. Jagged shadows. The rocks are hard, sharp-edged. There has been no weathering to soften them, and the shadows are just as hard and black. It's not a nice place to be alone. Or even when there's only one other human being within 200,000 miles.
1: I don't know if you want to hear from me again, Colonel, but I'm beaming this anyway. Look, I just wanted to let you know that I've landed on the moon as originally scheduled. Yeah, right on the nose. In the designated landing area. Northern branch of the Oceanus Procellarum. And you can tell the Palomar fellas that they were right all along. Maybe this was an ocean once, but not in the last million years or so. As for the Russian ship, it isn't any hoax. I saw it when I came down. It's about 50 miles north of here. Maybe later I'll break out the rocket sled and wander over there for some vodka. The Russians are trying to contact me now. I better shift channel and see what they want. Over, Colonel. Come on in, Ivan.
2: Da, yes, Tavarich, Nishivo.
1: I'm afraid that uses up my Russian vocabulary, Ivan. How's your English?
3: I am Captain Dmitry Novikov, Soviet Space Forces. You are illegally trespassing on our property, American.
1: I am, huh? Say, your English is pretty good, but your politics isn't. You say the moon is yours, huh? Lunar Soviet Socialist Republic? I'm sorry to disagree. Just getting here first doesn't give you the right to claim the whole place, you know.
3: The matter has been considered by our legal experts. We have established prior claim. I am under orders to request you to leave Russian territory immediately.
1: But this is cockeyed, claiming the whole moon. Now look here, Dmitry, let
3: you will address me as Captain Novikov.
1: Okay, now look here, Novikov. The moon's a big place, and there's room for a lot of us up here. It really isn't fair to want to hog the whole thing yourself.
3: The Presidium said Soviet policy, not space pilots. I'm instructed to warn you that you are trespassing. I do not wish to debate the matter with you.
1: So I'm trespassing then. What are you going to do about it?
3: My ship is armed.
1: And you can't figure out any better way of celebrating the conquest of space than starting a war about it?
3: The United States ordered you not to make a landing. They recognize our claim. We cannot tolerate violation of our rights.
1: You're going to be nasty about it, I see, huh? Well, I'll take my chances. Now I've got some work to do before I go back. I'll be leaving the moon in 14 hours and a bit. Hey, how long are you staying up here? You've been here better than 2 days already. You planning to hold the fort forever?
3: My plans for departure should not concern you.
1: Well, I'm just curious, that's all. Okay, Dmitry. Maybe I'll be talking to you again soon. And yeah, you, sneaky son of a gun. Congratulations. You did get here first. Over. Come in, launching bay. You hear me?
4: We're getting you, woman. We read you.
1: Look, I just had a little chat with the Ruski. There seems to be only one of them. He gave me some malarkey about firing on me if I don't clear off the moon right away.
4: Wilman, you insubordinate idiot, you're liable to touch off a war over this moon trip.
1: Well, what was I supposed to do? Smile politely and turn back just because they got here first? You think they have any right to claim the moon?
4: Of course not, but that's not the point. You were ordered not to risk trouble by landing.
1: Yeah, and I landed anyway. Well, go ahead, chop my head off when I get back to Earth. Meanwhile, I'm here, and if that Russian doesn't blow me up, I expect to do a little exploring in the next 14 hours.
4: I don't think the Russian's going to blow you up. He's got his own troubles.
1: What do you mean?
4: We have decoded some of the messages he's been sending back to Moscow. Seems he made a faulty landing and has to make some repairs on his ship. It may take him a week or two, and he doesn't have enough food. Russia may be crowing about claiming the moon, but it's going to look bad for them if their spaceman can't get back and starve to death.
1: Yeah. Yeah, that would be rough. Maybe I better call him back and see if I can help him out.
4: Well, then leave him alone. He's a Russian.
1: He's a human being. And so am I. Get off the wire and let me call him, Colonel.
4: I order you not to make any overtures to that Russian.
1: Look, I'm not on Earth now. There doesn't need to be a Cold War up here, too, Colonel. And I have plenty of food to spare. Give the folks back home my love. I'm going to call Ivan again.

0: know, it's one thing to make a claim, to say, this is mine. It's something else to hold on to it and make the claim stick. Somewhat like the colonel. It was a little difficult for him to enforce the orders he was trying to give to the man on the moon.
1: Novikov, you getting me?
2: You have 3 hours to leave Russian territory. Then I must commence action.
1: Now, look, don't give me that stuff. I know your ship's disabled and you're in trouble.
2: This is untrue. My ship is in good condition.
1: Dan Trotsky was Rasputin's brother. You know, Novikov, I sometimes feel I'm the only sane man in a world of lunatics. Those idiots down there in Washington didn't want me to land because it might make Moscow sore. And you don't want any help from me because I'm not a good Marxist. It's a losing battle, Dmitri. Everyone seems to know what he really wants, and yet everybody tries hard to get the opposite.
2: I don't know what you're talking about.
1: Okay. You just sit tight. I'm going to launch the rocket sled and get over your way with a couple of cartons of provisions. If you won't take food from a lackey of Wall Street, that's your business. I'm coming over anyway.

0: to get that helmet off. Hello, Novikov. My name's Mike Wellman.
1: Why have you done this? What trick are you playing?
0: Listen, friend, all I'm doing is bringing some of my spare food. Nothing up my sleeve at all.
1: I do not understand that. Up my sleeve?
0: It's a decadent capitalist idiom. Means I'm not trying to fool you. The supplies are out on the rocket sled. Get into your suit and let's drag them in.
1: I said I would fire on you. And you bring me food?
0: Silly, isn't it? But they told me they picked up your messages to Moscow. That you were going to be stuck here a few weeks for repairs.
1: I was not telling the truth.
0: Hmm?
1: This ship will never take off again. The rear rocket tubes are hopelessly crumpled. The fuel field lines are severed. It was a very poor landing. I gave incorrect data to the computer.
0: And you told them you could fix it?
1: They do not like to receive news of failure. Leave me alone, American. Take your food and go away.
0: Hey, what are you going to eat? Rocks? There won't be a rescue ship up here for a month, at least.
1: There will be no rescue ship for me. I do not deserve rescue.
0: You just sit up here and starve to death?
1: I made a faulty landing. I cannot return to my country now.
0: And I disobeyed orders. I wasn't supposed to land because the moon is red property now. But the only Russian here is stranded, helpless.
1: Do not mock me.
0: I'm not. There's a fine bunch of spacemen you and me are. You smash up your ship and I disobey half my orders. But I'm glad I disobeyed anyway. At least there'll be one practical result of my trip. I'll be saving a man's life.
1: You?
0: Sure. You're coming back with me to Earth. We can jettison some of the meters and stuff and make room for you. I bet you don't weigh more than 150. We can manage.
1: Sure.
0: But save the butts for later. And if you're trying to argue me out of it, I'll slug you. Hello, Colonel. I'm on my way home. Pretty fair blast off, and we're 20,000 miles out in the moon now. Oh, I left a little of the equipment behind. The next ship can pick it up. And I've got a passenger.
2: You mean that Russian?
0: Yeah. Seems the ship was wrecked, so I talked him into coming back with me. He's down back in the galley fixing lunch now. I guess we'll both be called traitors for saying it, but we've sort of become friends. And he doesn't think Russia ought to claim the moon either.
2: Well, we have one distinction anyway. Maybe a Russian ship was the first to get to the moon, but an American one that made the first successful round trip.
0: I like to think of it in a different way. Not an American ship or a Russian ship. Stuff like that shouldn't matter anymore. Call it a ship from Earth. Yeah. Novikov and I started out separately, but we're coming back together. The first expedition from Earth to Moon is coming home.

The answer as to who owns the moon is really very simple. It belongs to man, of course, to mankind. Earth is really a twin planet. No other planet we know of has a moon that's practically as big as the planet itself. The moon is Earth's smaller sister, and it, like the Earth, belongs to man. We earned it. We worked for it. For 3 billions of years, we have been evolving and struggling and growing. The next growth is out to the moon. We're on our way.

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0: Tonight's story, Sam, This Is You, by Murray Leinster.
2: If I were you, I wouldn't believe a word of this story. I'm still not sure if Rosie does, and as a matter of fact, I'm not so sure if I do myself. And that's going some, because it happened to me. And if I can't believe it, well, who can? I suppose it could have happened to anybody, although, on the other hand, maybe it couldn't have happened to nobody. And that's pretty mixed up, so maybe I'd better begin at the beginning. And in this case, that's not so easy as it sounds. For one thing, there's the question of where is the beginning? Well, anyways, I'm Sam Yoder. I'm a telephone lineman for the Batesville and Rappahannock Telephone Company. I got into that line of work because I was in a wire platoon during the war. I've been up more trees in the Ardennes forest in Belgium than anybody, except maybe a couple of squirrels, and they didn't have to string telephone wires. I guess it started because Rosie, she was my girl, Rosie, she thought I lacked ambition.
3: And also get up and go.
2: Yeah, anytime you say, honey, except it's one of those jitterbug things and I can't jitter much.
3: I don't mean dance. I mean stick-to-itiveness.
2: Now, honey, that's ridiculous. A telephone lineman has more stick-to-itiveness than anybody or he'd fall right off the pole.
3: Ha.
2: Want another drink?
3: Sam, are you trying to get me drunk?
2: No. Well, only there's a 350 minimum in this place, and I hate to see it go to waste.
3: I'm discussing your future, Sam.
2: Okay.
3: Do you think a telephone lineman's life is right for you?
2: Well, has its ups and downs.
3: Sam.
2: I'm sorry.
3: I warned you once more, and I'm going to ask you to take me home, even with a 350 minimum unexpired.
2: Yeah, okay, honey.
3: Now, what are you doing to improve yourself?
2: Nothing, I guess.
3: Why don't you take one of those correspondence courses? You know, the ones with a picture of Arthur Godfrey, and he says, I was awful in high school arithmetic till I sent in the coupon.
2: What does he need with high school arithmetic?
3: It's the principle of the thing. Sam, I'd hate to think I was engaged to a man who didn't improve himself.
2: Well, I'll figure something out, honey.
3: You don't want to spend all your life with your arms around a pole.
2: Well, it was all right with George Sand.
3: Is he working at the company now?
2: No. George Sand. She was in...
3: She?
2: Yeah, sure, honey. It was a pen name. You see, she was in love with Chopin. You get it?
3: No.
2: Well, he was a pole, you see? Arms around a pole. You get it now?
3: Yes. Now I get it. Sam, take me home immediately.
2: She's like that. No sense of humor, know what I mean? But listen, when you climb up and down telephone poles all day, you get tired of something that's straight up and down. Rosie was a refreshing change, you know what I mean? Wow. But she had something. I mean, in the conversation. So I started taking those electronic courses, you know? I'd been at it a couple of months when I asked Rosie to come down to my basement.
3: I certainly will not.
2: Well, why not, baby?
3: Sam Yoder, I'm a respectable girl.
2: Honey, if I had anything else in mind, would I ask you to leave a nice, comfortable porch swing to go down to a whitewashed concrete basement?
3: I guess not.
2: Okay. Come on. I want you to see something.
3: What?
2: That's a big surprise. Right here, over on the bench. Take a look.
3: Sam Yoder, have you been taking Papa's television set apart again?
2: No, honey, not...
3: Last time you got the channels mixed up and all Papa could get was Jane Mansfield. Mama had to finally take the fuse out and hide it.
2: It's not a television set. It's my invention.
3: Oh. What does it do?
2: Well, I got the idea at the shop. I was looking at the blueprints of the multiple circuit stuff. You know, how to send 100 messages over the same wire. Well, I got this idea about how to have private conversations on a party line. Actually, I got the idea calling you up with the whole street listening in.
3: Does it work?
2: Well, almost. I got a few bugs in this mess of garbage here.
3: Sam, that's no way to talk.
2: Well, honey, all the engineers talk that way, and they're college men with fraternity pins.
3: Well, then I guess it's all right. When will you have this fixed up?
2: Oh, I don't know. I'll have to tinker with it a little. It's just like you, honey.
3: Sam, you do not have to tinker with me.
2: Honey, I mean electrically like you. High voltage and a lot of current, but too much resistance. You get it, honey? I mean like an electrical circuit? Resistance is...
3: I get it. Sam, take me home immediately.
2: I was thinking of my invention on next Friday, July 2nd, about 6 o'clock. I was up a pole near Bridges Run, hunting for a break where the party line went dead. I hooked in my linesman's phone, but I couldn't get central. I was just about to pull my phone and get down when... Hey, that's impossible. The line checked out dead. Hello, who's this?
1: Sam, this is you.
2: Huh? What's that?
1: This is you. You, Sam Yoder. Don't you recognize your own voice? This is you, Sam Yoder, calling from the 12th of July.
2: Look, Mac, I'm working and I'm 50 feet up.
1: Don't hang up.
2: I'm not hanging up, but you'd better. Now, wait a minute. Do I know you? The voice is familiar.
1: Sam, it's the 2nd of July where you are, and you're up a pole by Bridges Run. The line's dead in two places, or else I couldn't talk to you. Lucky, huh?
2: Whoever you are, it isn't going to be lucky for you.
1: But I'm you, and you're me. We're both the same Sam Yoder, only where I am, it's July 12th. Where you are, it's July 2nd. You've heard of time traveling? Well, this is time talking. You're talking to yourself. That's me. And I'm talking to myself. That's you. And it looks like we've got mighty good chances to get rich.
2: Look, I don't believe this.
1: All right, then listen. Do you remember the time you were out with Rosie at the drive-in movie over at the Wing, and the couple in the convertible next to you were naked. And then Rosie...
2: Well, never mind what he said. It was something only me and Rosie would know about. No, nobody else in the whole world, so I knew he was me. I was he, him... We were the same. He told me what he wanted me to do, and then he told me where the brakes were in the line and hung up. Well, I cut loose down the pole, and my irons only hit it twice from the top to the bottom. I was sweating and shaking a little, and it didn't help any when I found the two brakes right where the voice said it would be. But that wasn't any more impossible than anything else. I called into Central and told him I was sick, which wasn't particularly untrue anyway. And then I went home and made myself a cup of coffee, and pretty soon I was muttering to myself, which I don't say now in order to make telling the story easy. But I do it all the time. Like this. You got a good cup of coffee here, Sam, old boy. Instant, but strong. Oh... Now, there isn't any weak-mindedness in my family, and the company psychologist said I grew up stable. Was it in a stable? Well, anyway. Nobody but Rosie knows I told her nose is so cute I couldn't believe she ever had to blow it. Maybe it was me talking to myself. Donut, Sam, don't mind if I do. I talk to myself just sitting over coffee. Why shouldn't I talk to myself on the telephone? From the middle of next week. On a dead line. I wonder if that psychologist was right. More coffee, Sam? Just a little to hot it up. When? Now look, if somebody drove over to Rappahannock past Dunnsville and telephoned back that there was a brush fire at Dunnsville, I wouldn't be surprised to get to Dunnsville and find a brush fire there. So, if somebody phones back from next Tuesday that Mr. Broadus has broke his leg next Tuesday, why should I be surprised to get to next Tuesday and find out he'd done it? Hmm? More coffee, Sam? No, thanks. I couldn't touch another drop. You see what I mean? Pretty soon I began to realize there was money in this thing, and I got to work on my invention, the one I meant to use for private calls on party lines. I got out the soldering iron and a bunch of components I liberated from the phone company, and I started to rearrange the circuits the way that voice on the telephone had told me to. It was a real breadboard job with wires hanging out of it like spaghetti, but finally I was done. I spliced my gadget onto my phone, then I broke the line to Central, rang it, and half a minute later... Hello?
1: Hello?
2: Hello, Sam, this is you in the 2nd of July.
1: You got it all fixed up, huh?
2: Yeah, it looks awful.
1: Well, that's okay, you can straighten it out later. Okay, Sam, now we get rich together.
2: Look, Sam, I want to ask you a few things about this gadget. Now, you know where those four transistors are hooked up, bridging the...
1: Look, Sam, you mind if we don't go into that right now?
2: Yeah, but I want to know if I reverse the leads, will I...
1: Some other time.
2: Well, if you're too busy to talk...
1: I'll tell you, I am kind of busy right now. You'll understand when you get to where I am.
2: Look, I worked 6 hours on that thing because you said to it...
1: Don't get mad, Sam. I'll tell you what. You go see Rosie and tell her about this and have a nice evening. Ha-ha.
2: What do you mean, ha-ha?
1: You'll find out. Knowing what I know, I'll even double it. Ha-ha, ha-ha.
2: I went over to Rosie's house. Her old man was watching Diana Doors on the television, and her mother was watching her old man, so I took Rosie by the hand and led her out onto the porch. I could see the moon glinting off eyeglasses as all the neighbor ladies leaned forward in their porch rockers to watch us. I always felt a responsibility to those ladies, and usually I try to make it worthwhile to them staying up so far past their bedtimes, but tonight I had other things on my mind.
3: Sam, you didn't slick down your cowlick. I've told you, if you go on a date without slicking down your cowlick, it shows you have no respect for the girl.
2: Rosie, forget my cowlick, huh?
3: I could go inside and get some mustache wax. Pa keeps it because his crew cut always goes limp when the humidity gets above 60%.
2: Rosie, will you listen to me? I've made up my mind to get rich. You ought to have everything your little heart desires. Now, suppose you tell me just what you want.
3: I want your cowlick to lie down so I won't be ashamed in front of the neighbors.
2: No, no, no, honey. Pink, chinchilla, a sports car, anything, whatever you want.
3: Do you feel all right?
2: Now, listen, honey. Nobody knows it, but tonight Joe Hunt and the widow Backus are eloping to North Carolina to get married. We'll find out about it tomorrow. And day after tomorrow, on the 4th of July, Dunnsville is going to win the baseball game with Bradensburg 7-5, all tied till the 9th inning, and then George Peeby is going to hit a homer with Fred Holmes on second base. There was a brief silence interrupted only by the sound of Pa's rocker going over as he tried to get a better angle on Diana Doors. I don't know how many times I've explained to him you can't improve on the view on a two-dimensional TV screen by craning your neck, but he says you can't overcome a lifetime of habit. Well, anyways, I explained to Rosie about Sam in the week after next telling me all these things and how we were going to get rich.
3: Sam, somebody was playing a joke on you.
2: Oh, yeah? Well, who else but me knows what you said that time you thought I was mad at you and you were crying down behind McHenry's ice house?
3: Sam, I told you when I read those words on that board fence, I didn't know what they meant.
2: And nobody else knows about the time we were picnicking and the bug got down the front of your sunback dress and you thought it was a hornet.
3: Sam Yoder, you never told anybody about that.
2: No, but the me in the week after next knew. He told me, so he had to be talking to me. It couldn't be anybody else.
3: Sam, either you've told somebody else everything we ever said or did, or else there's somebody else who knows. That's awful.
2: But, honey, it's me.
3: This other person knows everything we say, even now?
2: Sure.
3: Sam Yoder, you go home.
2: But, honey...
3: Do you think I'm going to talk to you when somebody else listens to every word I say and knows everything I do? Do you think I'm going to marry you?
2: But, Rosie, it's just between the two of us. You, me, and me next week. Rosie... I stayed around till her father came out and asked me to go home so Rosie could finish crying and he could watch Hell's Angels on the Late Show in peace. On the way back to my house, I got madder and madder. Sam, in the week after next, could have warned me about this, the louse. Well, I plugged in my gadget and rang, but I guess there was nobody home on July 12th because there wasn't any answer. And there wasn't any that night when I got home from work, either. So I went around to see Rosie.
3: The only reason I'm talking to you, Sam Yoder, is that Pa's inside sneering at Dorothy Kilgallen on What's My Line, and I don't think it's polite.
2: You still mad at me?
3: I never was mad at you. I'm mad at whoever was talking to you on the phone and knows all our private secrets. And I'm mad at you if you told him.
2: Well, honey, I didn't have to tell him. He's me. All he has to do is just remember. I tried to call him again last night and this morning, but he doesn't answer. Maybe he's gone off somewhere.
3: Do you think it's polite to sneer at Dorothy Kilgallen? She knows so many important people by their first names, lots of them even for short.
2: You think maybe it's all an illusion?
3: You told me last night there'd be an elopement, and there was. Joe Hunt and the Widow Backus, just like you said.
2: Well, could have been a coincidence.
3: I'm waiting to see if Dunsville beats Bradensburg 7-5 tomorrow.
2: Yeah, I bet $11 on it.
3: If that happens, I'll die.
2: Why, honey?
3: Because it'll mean that I can't marry you, ever. Because somebody else would be looking over your shoulder. And we would never be by ourselves all our lives, day or night.
2: The next day in the big 4th of July ball game, it was tied in the ninth. Then George Peeby hit a homer with Fred Holmes on second base and Dunsville beat Bradensburg 7-5. I collected my bet, but the $11 turned to ashes in my mouth. I didn't go over to Rosie's that night. I stayed home and kept trying to call myself up on that gadget that I told myself how to fix up. It was a moonlit night, the kind I usually spend with Rosie while her old man watches the million-dollar movie for the seventh time on TV, hoping that the ending will come out different. But there I was in the basement trying to call up the week after next, and nobody home. In the morning, I woke up suddenly. I thought it was the alarm clock, but it wasn't. Hey, I left the gadget on. Oh, wait, don't go away. Wait. Hello?
1: Don't get upset, Sam. Rosie's gonna make up with you.
2: How do you know what she's gonna do? She won't marry me with you hanging around. I've been trying to figure out a way to get rid of you.
1: Quiet. I'm busy. I gotta go collect the money you made for us.
2: You collect money? I get in trouble and you collect money?
1: I have to, or you wouldn't get it. Now, listen, where you are, it's Wednesday. Now, you're going over to Dunsville today to fix some phones. You'll be in Mr. Broadus's law office about 10:30. Now, you look out of the window and notice a fella sitting in a car in front of the bank. Notice him good.
2: I won't do it. I won't take orders from you. Maybe you're me, but I make a bet and you collect it. For all I know, you spend it before I get to it. Now, I'm quitting this business right now. It's cost me my girl and my peace of mind and the blazes with it.
1: Okay. Okay, Sam. Just wait and see.
2: The trouble with a story like this when you tell it is there isn't any suspense, like one of those old movies where a gypsy fortune teller tells George Raft he's going to be head gangster and fall in love and finally get shot by his best friend, played by Ralph Bellamy. And then the rest of the picture just goes like a local commuter train following a schedule. Well, sure enough, I was ordered over to Dunsville to fix the phones in Mr. Broadus's office. Well, at 10:30, I happened to look out of the window, and there, sitting in a car with the motor running, was a reddish-haired man. Then suddenly, two other men come running out of the bank carrying bags. Mr. Harris and the guard are shooting at them. And they're shooting back. And the car takes off like a big bird and shoots out of town. And Fred Hale comes tearing after him in the squad car right down Olympia Street. Unfortunately, Mrs. Monroe was turning left into the supermarket parking lot. She happened to be coming from the far right lane. And so the bank robbers got away clean with $35,000. They'd cut all the wires out of town where they crossed Goose Creek, and so they sent me right out to fix it. I was up the pole right next to the creek, working, and, like usual, talking to myself. Sam, do you realize what that was? A bank robbery. You, in the middle of next week, told you to come over here and watch a bank robbery, but you didn't tell yourself what for. You didn't tell yourself to stop it. Sam, that other you is a born crook. We'll be right back. and I realized it wasn't another me. It was me a week and a half later. If he was a born crook, so was I. Nothing could happen in a week and a half to change character like that. I couldn't even turn myself into the cops, because nobody would believe it. I suddenly realized I was an accessory before and after the fact of that bank robbery. And then I realized there was only one thing to do. That night, I drove over to Rosie's house. Her father had a jacket and tie on because he was expecting to visit Her Supreme Highness Princess Grace of Monaco and Slapsy Maxie Rosenblum with Ed Morrow face to face. I took Rosie out to the porch just as the princess invited Ed and Rosie's old man into a closet to see her shoes.
3: Sam, what's the matter? You look awful.
2: I am awful. Rosie, I come to tell you goodbye. I just found out I'm a criminal, so I'd better go and commit my crimes far away from hearth and friends who would be hurt.
3: Sam, what's happened now?
2: That bank robbery. I knew all about it before it happened. I called myself up and told myself, but I didn't let myself stop it. Don't you see? I'm an accessory both ways against the middle. I'm a criminal. So, Rosie, goodbye.
3: Sam, you sit right down.
2: Oh, it's in the blood, I guess, or the genes. What do you think of my case? It was environment rather than heredity.
3: Now, Sam, you haven't done anything yet. It's that other you.
2: But I'm going to have done something. I'm doomed to be a criminal.
3: Well, I'm going to reform you.
2: What?
3: I'm going to reform you before you start. I'm going to stay with you from now on, every place you go.
2: But, Rosie, I climb poles.
3: I'll wear my tapered slacks. You won't do anything criminal with me along. And if that other you starts talking to you on the telephone, I'm going to climb the pole and tell him where he gets off.
2: And that's just what she did. Wherever I went, Rosie went right along with me, carrying a 10-inch crescent wrench in case of emergencies, wearing her tapered slacks, which looked real good because, as a matter of fact, the slacks taper just a little more than Rosie does. Well, she made me stay over in her brother who was away in the Marines room and locked me in at night. It went on that way for a couple of days. Rosie looking grim all day, not even holding hands or playing footy in the diner over coffee. We spent the evenings in her living room while her father watched Meet the Press and asked Nixon and Kefauver questions that they never even answered. I complained to Rosie that we had all the disadvantages of being married a long time without the obvious advantages. But her father told me to keep quiet and stop interrupting Steve Allen. Well, finally, on the 11th of July, we were driving in the phone company truck that Rosie was driving to make sure I didn't commit anything criminal like crossing the double white line or not stopping for a school bus.
3: Do you realize tomorrow is the 12th?
2: Yeah.
3: That's the day the other you called you up from, isn't it?
2: Yeah, that's right.
3: Well, I've kept you honest. If you turn into a hoodlum between now and tomorrow...
2: Rosie, look out! That car! Now, look what you did.
3: Is the other man hurt? He's getting out of the car.
2: Rosie, that hair. Rosie, that's the man who... Get down. He's shooting at us.
3: Why?
2: Well, he's the man I saw outside the bank. He's one of the bank robbers. Look out. He's coming this way.
3: He looks awful mad.
2: Why not? We smashed his getaway car. Rosie, get behind me. I'll protect you. The fella came up to us holding his gun and looking pretty upset. And he was just about to say something when Rosie reached over my shoulder and hit him on the head with her crescent wrench. I took a length of wire in my pliers and I had his hand spliced behind his back before he came to. We threw him in the back of the truck and took him into the sheriff at Dunnsville. He confessed right away and told where his buddies were hiding out. Rosie locked me up in her brother's room again that night, and then it all came clear to me. In the morning, Rosie came out on the truck with me again, and she was still trying to reform me. I let her come along, but inside I was grinning.
3: What are you sneering about, Sam?
2: I'm not sneering, I'm grinning. Rosie, do you realize there's a $5,000 reward for those robbers, and we get it?
3: Well, I'm still worried about that other you.
2: Oh. Well, we'll take care of that right now.
3: Sam, what are you doing?
2: Now, just a minute, honey. I gotta climb that pole.
3: Sam, what are you doing up there?
2: Well, I gotta make a call, honey. Hook up my little gadget. Now.
1: Hello, who's this?
2: Sam, this is you.
1: Huh? What's that?
2: This is you. You, Sam Yoder. Don't you recognize your own voice? This is you, Sam Yoder, calling from the 12th of July.
1: Look, Mac, I'm working and I'm 50 feet up.
2: Don't hang up. You see, it was me all the time. Here it was in the 12th of July, and I was talking to myself back in the 2nd of July, and it was the same conversation word for word.
3: Oh, Sam, then it was you all the time.
2: Uh-huh. Back in the 2nd of July, he's cussing me out just the way I did. And he'll fix this gadget up the way I just told him.
3: Then we still have our secrets.
2: Oh, sure, honey. I'll remember when I call me up tonight 10 days ago. I'm going to be very busy. And I won't want to waste time talking to myself a week and a half ago. Now, Rosie, what do you suppose I'll be doing tonight that would make me not want to waste time talking to myself 10 days ago? Hmm, Rosie?
3: Oh, Sam, we'll have all tonight to ourselves. There's a big spectacular in compatible color with Esther Williams, and Pa will spend the whole night twisting the dials trying to get the color right. He'll be furious.
2: But your set is black and white.
3: That's why he'll be furious.
2: Well, how do you like the nerve of me calling me up and interrupting me at a time like that? Well, it won't take long, honey. I haven't got too much to say to myself this time. Well, that's the way it went. Rosie and I got married. Like I say, I wouldn't believe this story if I was you. Of course, what with horse races and things like that, we're doing pretty well, but that could just be good luck. But folks around this part of the country don't want to bet with me. I am the only one in the country who won a bet that Don Larson would pitch a perfect no-hit, no-run game in the World Series. You see, I had a little advance information.
0: 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Featured in the cast were Larry Haynes as Sam and Pat Hosley as Rosie. 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X-1 was directed by Daniel Sutter and is an NBC Radio Network production.
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8: 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Escape Routes, Chronicles of the Ordinary, and the Not-So-Ordinary. Tonight's episode, Looking for a Quiet Place, starring Stephen Wimette and Karen Woolridge.

0: Have you ever noticed how many of the people you see on the subway look like fugitives? What are they running away from? Where are they going? Why do they dread the journey? Take this one here. Let's call her Mary. 10 minutes ago, she was still in her office.
1: Mary, can you have that done by tonight?
2: What?
1: CPI are shouting for it. They've been after me all week.
2: What did you say?
1: Can you finish that tonight?
2: No, I can't. There's too much of it. I'll come in early Monday. I can't stay. I promised Nick I'd be home by 5. Home by 5?
1: Well, I'll tell them Monday afternoon. They'll send somebody over to pick it up.
3: I don't suppose you can give me a ride, Laura?
1: Well, I'm not leaving for another hour or so.
3: Thanks anyway. Just the subway. All those people pushing and trying to get on the train at once.
1: You can wait for me.
3: I promised Nick. See you.
0: Mary has a problem. Noise. She looks like your average young woman trying to get a seat on the subway. There she is. That's her over there, the one with the green scarf. She doesn't know that that color doesn't suit her at all.
3: Excuse me. Could I sit here?
0: She hates the journey to and from the office. Look at her sitting there, not reading like the other passengers, but with her eyes shut tight. She's thinking about Nick. Now, Nick doesn't mind noise. He never has. His parents bought him a dirt bike when he was 12. He was a bright kid, and it was a reward for good grades. He rode the bike round and around the quiet streets, round and around and around. The neighbors appealed to his parents. They offered him bribes. They told the cops. But the cops were too busy with violent crimes and parking offenses to bother about one kid on a dirt bike. So finally, and that was when Nick understood how unpopular he was in his home area, they strung a rope across the road. Imagine, they could kill the kid. People don't always think. The bike was a write-off. Nick was only scratched and mad. The miracle is that Mary, sitting there with her eyes closed and her hands over her ears, never knows when it's her stop. It's instinct, you know, that leads her back to Nick. She's like a homing pigeon going back to the roost.
2: Hi. Nick?
4: Hey, you're late. And don't tell me the train got stuck in the tunnel again. You gave me that line last week. Been meeting Wayne again, haven't you?
2: Nick, I want to talk to you. If I'm going to keep on working, I've got to take the car. Nick, I can't take the subway anymore. I didn't get a seat till Christie. How pregnant do you have to be?
4: Did you say something?
2: Christ, turn that thing off! Can't you do something about the music?
4: I've got to see how the new glitch filter's working. I'll turn it down in a minute. You go sit outside. I'm making this for you. It's got yogurt in it, and wheat germ, and strawberries. Now then, taste that.
3: Mmm. Oh, it's lovely. Thanks, Nick. Oh, it was awful at the office today. There's more work than we can handle, and deadlines we can't really meet.
4: Well, you won't have to work there much longer, honey.
3: What do you mean? Have they given you a raise? Promoted you?
4: No, they fired me.
0: Did she hear him? Oh, no. She's too busy trying to figure out what he's really put in that drink.
3: Mm. Strawberries, you said.
4: And wheat germ. And yogurt.
3: So, what are we celebrating?
4: Well, I want for us to have a healthy baby. Healthy mother, healthy child.
3: Your mother called me at the office today.
4: Yeah, what did she want?
3: Just to give us a crib and some blankets and a high chair and a christening gown. Do we have to have the baby christened?
4: Wait a minute. Hey, Joe, will you turn that thing off? You've got 24 hours a day to cut your grass, and you decide to do it. Well, I'm trying to tell my wife I lost my job today.
5: So maybe you'll have time to cut your lawn. It looks like a goddamn hayfield. And the weeds!
4: I'll cut it when I'm good and ready.
0: When Nick was 17, his parents gave him some money and he went right out and bought a Harley Davidson. He stopped going to school and set out to ride to Vancouver to see life and find himself. Listen to that engine. There's nothing like it, is there? Mary wrote to Nick every week, but never knew if he got the letters or not.
3: Dear Nick, the ring you gave me before you left. Dear Nick, my tennis game is improving a lot. Dear Nick, I miss you very much. Dear Nick, last week I went to the school dance with Janice and Al and Wayne.
0: After 2 years of adventure, lucky still to have the bike and the clothes he stood up in, he came roaring back across the country and went to work in a body shop and garage. He hadn't found himself, but he had learned a lot about engines, and he was just great at taking things to pieces. To protect his ears from the appalling sounds in the shop, Nick wore his Walkman all the time. And one day, a couple of years after he got back, sitting beside Mary in the car, both of them listening to Brass Knuckle, he lifted off her earphones tenderly and said, Will you marry me?
3: Yes.
0: So you said yes.
3: Yes, of course I said yes. Who wouldn't have? He's tall and dark and has a big, friendly family who eat dinner together twice a month. It was like being welcomed by a pack of dogs. Nice dogs, with soft paws and wet noses.
0: His parents were so pleased he was getting married that they gave him a room full of stereo equipment, including a synthesizer. And he spent the entire honeymoon composing wild music.
3: You lost your job? What happened?
4: It wasn't my fault. I couldn't hear the machine. We had the grinder on. And I was listening to that new guy on CFN and this new Mercedes. It got kind of dented up a little.
3: What are you going to do?
4: Don't worry. I've got a line on something better. Bigger. Real money. My kind of job. You won't have to go to that office much longer.
3: Nick.
0: So, as you can see, she had this way of believing him. Now, her parents were not so thrilled about the wedding, and you can understand why. They did pay for the flowers and the champagne, but they didn't exactly join in the festivities. They were quiet, studious people who wanted their girl to go to university and spend lots of time in the library. But Mary was 19.
3: And at that point in my life, end of grade 12, I'd read all the books I wanted to read. He had this way of kissing me that drove me right out of my mind.

0: Lord, God blows his whistle. She puts her fingers in her ears. People are really beginning to stare at her. And it's not just because of that crazy outfit she's wearing.
1: Mary? Are you all right? Mary? Laura, come over here!
2: What's the matter?
1: She fainted, I think. No wonder. It must be 90 degrees in here.
2: Oh, she's closed the windows again. Every time I turn my back, she closes the windows.
1: Mary? Mary?
0: Why are you standing around?
1: Joan, open the windows, please.
0: Why are you standing around?
1: Are you wearing earplugs again? Take them out!
0: What's wrong?
1: But Joan thought you'd fainted. You were lying back there.
0: We all just thinking.
1: Come and have coffee with me, Mary. We've got to talk. Did something happen over the weekend?
0: Nick lost his job, that's all.
1: Oh. Coffee?
0: Juice, please.
1: Well, he'll be all right. He'll get another job.
0: I keep trying to talk to him. He never hears me anymore.
1: You've got a very quiet voice, Mary. You've just got to make up your mind what you want to say.
0: I know what I want to say.
1: Then say it. And he'll listen. Find a quiet place. And then have your talk.
0: Is there a quiet place, Laura?
1: Now listen, Mary. You've got to get this in perspective. You're not the first woman who's had a baby. So you and Nick are having a few problems. It happens.
0: A few problems. He stopped working at the garage. He's jealous every time I'm half an hour late.
1: He's suffering the first pangs of fatherhood. Now listen. You take him out to a nice restaurant. Candles, wine, steak.
0: No, if I thought that would work.
1: It works. Believe me. Now, let's get on with the CPI material. They want it yesterday. Mary, you are coming back to work after the baby, aren't you? After your leave? You've got your career to think of. You've done so well the last 5 years. You can't just let it go.
0: I can't go on working here. I need to be able to think.

0: call me? Do you want to talk to me?
1: Rock-a-bye, baby, on the treetop.
0: Are you wearing those goddamn earplugs again? Well, take them out. You can't do that. What do you do after the baby's born? You won't be able to hear him cry.
1: Don't worry about that.
0: Come on, come in the other room and we'll talk. We'll talk. What's wrong? What's bothering you?
1: The music.
0: Oh, but it's better, isn't it? The guy in the store told me to get a new Tamiflu cap, and I did.
1: And I'm worried about what you're doing, Nick. You go out late. You're home during the day. You come back in the middle of the night.
0: Yeah, but the other guy at the store said I should stay with the polystyrene. Listen to what happens when I can't get out.
1: And I'm having trouble on the subway. I can't stand the trains. All that noise!
2: There she is, going on about noise again. Now, it's pretty hard for Nick to understand her because he's always lived with sound. When he was 15, for instance, he didn't have many friends, just two or three, but his little group lived in a continuum of noise. In the summer, they hung his loudspeakers out of the bedroom window, and the neighbor who tried to shoot the speakers was charged with malicious damage and intent to wound. And who could blame him, really? Mary, on the other hand, had lived in a very quiet home. She mistook all that noise for real life and true passion. Nobody had ever raised a voice in her house. And so now she reveled in shouting at the top of her lungs.
0: Oh, my God.
1: Nick, you're terrific. Nick, I love you. Nick! We can talk here, Nick.

0: This is a nice place.
1: I'm going to get the baby a crash helmet.
0: He won't, or she won't, be able to ride a bike for a year or two, Nick.
2: Shrimp cocktail for you, sir.
1: Thanks.
2: Salad, madam?
0: There's so much I want to talk to you about, Nick.
1: We used to do our talking at bedtime, but now when I come in, you're fast asleep.
0: You come in so late, Nick. You never used to go out in the evenings. We went to bed at the same time. Where do you go?
1: I'll tell you when I'm ready. Did you bring me here just to... You wanted to get me trapped in this corner. Can you trust me, Mary? I'll be able to tell you next week. I'm doing it for you and for the baby.
0: It's all right. Why can't you tell me?
1: Well, and while we're asking questions, a guy I know knows Wayne. Said he'd seen the two of you together.
0: I told you about that, Nick. I met him on the street. Of course we talked. We were at school together for 10 years.
1: Yes, we stayed at school, so we're smart.
0: We came here to talk, Nick, not to rake up the past.
1: You started it. With your crazy questions, why can't you believe me? Trust me. Wait and see.
0: I don't ask crazy questions.
1: You ask. Every day you ask crazy questions.
2: Is everything all right here? Enjoying your dinner?
1: No. Oh. You stay here, Mary. Finish the wine.
0: Well, I'm not drinking wine.
1: Well, finish your meal. I've got to meet somebody. I'll be back later.
0: Nick? Nick? We ordered steaks, Nick.
3: They got married and lived in a tiny apartment until the super asked them to move. Other tenants had complained about the music and the way they shouted when they made love. You see, Nick being her only lover so far, Mary had no idea that you could make love quietly and whisper the words. And so his parents offered to help them out and put a down payment on a house in a quiet suburban street, way beyond Nick and Mary's means. A mistake. Nick saw Mary as a princess and wanted her to have everything his sisters had. It was simply a matter of pride with him. And of course he got into debt. But she was happy. Her parents could see she was happy and came to visit every 2 weeks. They brought little gifts for the house and made a real effort to like Nick. Now, one day, after 4 years of living in the house, Mary realized that she and Nick never really talked to one another. They listened to music together, ate meals together, used the Cuisinart and the dishwasher and the coffee grinder together, but...
0: Nick, listen, I'm worried. I want us to talk to each other. Nick, come and talk to me.
1: Honey, don't worry. I'm here. Come on. Lie down. Here, beside me. There.
3: He reassured you, didn't he? And look what happened. You got pregnant.
0: I get this feeling, Doctor.
1: Hmm?
0: That I want to go away to a desert island.
1: Mm-hmm.
0: There's so much noise everywhere. The baby won't be able to hear me sing.
4: When I bought this office 30 years ago, I thought I'd never get used to that. But you can get used to anything in time. Just a minute. I'll close the window.
0: I don't like going downtown anymore. The subway trains are driving me crazy.
4: Mm.
0: And the traffic on the streets. Mm. And all those people yelling at each other. Mm.
4: Pregnancy can affect a woman in a variety of ways, Mary. Some women just want to eat all the time. Others sleep all the time. Some collect buttons. You want to be quiet.
0: My baby won't be able to hear me sing. Nick? Nick! He didn't hear me. Nobody is listening to me. Nick.
5: You're wearing your headphones. What are you hearing? Nick?
1: Oh, Mary, oh, isn't it great sound? I got that capacitor soldered in.
5: Yeah, Nick, it's great.
1: Just a second, I'll take them off. Okay, well, what did the doctor say? You were gone a long time.
5: Nothing, just nothing.
1: Well, you were gone forever. Did you have to wait?
5: It's his clinic on Tuesdays. Of course I had to wait. Always the same.
1: It's all right, Mary. You don't have to go into detail.
5: Nick, I went to the doctor's. I waited.
1: And then you stopped off for a drink with Wayne.
5: No!
1: All right. I've said I'm sorry, Mary. I can't help getting jealous. I mean, look at you. You do look about 16, you know.
5: All right. It's okay. But, Nick, do we have to go to your parents' place? I'd rather stay home.
1: Oh, we always go on Victoria Day. They'll be hurt if you aren't there.
5: They pat my belly and make me feel like a prize cow.
1: We always have a good time. I'll drop you off and say hi to the folks.
5: Where are you going?
1: Well, I have to pick up some stuff for a friend. I'll be back later. Laura will be there. You won't be on your own.
5: Oh, they're better than ever this year. I can't stand it. Why doesn't Nick come back? Look at that. Oh, it's beautiful. It sounds like World War III.
3: Mary began to realize that on most days, she never heard a human voice used at a normal speaking level at all. She heard a whole lot of noises she didn't want to hear. She heard music and machines. And she heard voices trying to reach her through all those other sounds. She didn't understand that it was life. As I said before, where there's life, there's noise. She started seriously to look for a quiet place and took a cab one morning out to the Leslie Street Spit and called home to tell Nick to meet her there.
1: Mary? What is this, Mary? Why aren't you at the office?
5: It's quieter here, isn't it?
1: I could do without those damn seagulls. If you'd wanted a trip to the lake, you should have said.
5: Going to your family's cottage for a quiet weekend is about as close to bedlam as you can get.
1: Okay, okay. So why here?
5: I'm getting worried about the baby, Nick. All this noise everywhere. I can't hear his heartbeat. And there's so much other sound.
1: Babe, listen to me. You're getting unreasonable. I thought pregnant women only wanted weird things to eat like pickles and chocolate sauce, but you want a quiet, peaceful place. I mean, come on, Mary. How will our kid ever learn to live in the real world if all he ever hears is peace and quiet?
5: Maybe he'll be sensitive. Maybe he'll like reading. Maybe he'll listen to other people.
1: You're making him sound like a sissy.
5: And a man came to the office today asking questions about you? Nick, where were you last Monday?
1: You know where I was last Monday. Next year, we'll get a boat. We'll keep it at my folks' place till we get a cottage of our own. The kid'll like that. Come on, Mary. Look, what did you want to tell me, eh?
5: Let's go home.
1: Sure. We'll stop on the way for a pizza. Okay?
3: Then she found an even quieter place right there in the house. Under her nose, so to speak. The crawl space.
5: It's quiet here, isn't it, Nick?
6: It's filthy.
5: I could clean it out. I could bring a mattress down here, and food, and wine. We could lie here sometimes and have a drink and talk.
1: We've got a whole nice house, Mary. I do not want to live in the crawl space.
5: The baby likes it here. We come here often, he and I.
1: Stop it, Mary. He's not born yet. We can't know what he likes.
5: He likes it here.
1: Come on, Mary. Now, you got me down here for a reason. Tell me what it is, and then I'll go up and make us some coffee.
5: To get here, I had to climb over all those boxes. They weren't here last week. It's like an obstacle course. A woman in my condition shouldn't have to climb over boxes, Nick.
1: By the weekend, they'll be gone. And you don't have to come down here, Mary. I'm going back upstairs.
5: Come back. There's all kinds of things I have to tell you.
1: What? What do you want to say, Mary?
5: I can't remember.
1: Well, come on, honey. Come back upstairs with me.
5: The baby likes it here.
3: All of us need quiet some of the time. Mary just needed more of it than other people. And she found it in the end. She found what she was looking for. The only truly quiet place in the whole city. The hospital. The signs outside read, "Quiet, Hospital." Notices in the corridors request people to walk softly. So Mary lay back in the bed in her little room and waited for the quiet to begin.
5: Nick!
1: I gotta hide.
7: You can't come in here!
8: Police.
7: Nurse!
9: I'll be there in a minute, Mary. You can't come in here. This is a quiet place. I can't have my patients disturbed. Get out of that closet, you!
1: Shut up!
5: Nick, you can't stay in there.
1: Be quiet, Mary.
8: Police!
9: You can't disturb my patient like this.
10: Stop.
9: It's all right, Mary. You don't have to talk to him.
11: We saw him come in here. We've been following him.
5: In the closet.
1: Leave me alone! You got the weapon!
11: A warrant!
9: Get out of here!
1: Oh, just...
12: Dr. Bryant!
1: Oh, there!
5: They promised me there would be quiet here.
9: What? Such has to help!
11: Quiet! All right, we'll just come back and ask her some questions later.
5: The stolen things are in the basement. In big boxes. About 10 of them.
1: Mary!
5: Goodbye, Nick.
11: You're under arrest. Anything you say will be held against you in a court of law. You have the right to counsel. If you can't afford one, one will be furnished you by the court.

0: Mary thought her problem was noise. In fact, it was Nick. And once he was gone, her life became calm, ordinary. She got used to the sounds around her. And now she rides the subway like everybody else. Quiet, still, and rather sad.
1: Looking for a Quiet Place was written and narrated by Rachel Wyatt. The play starred Stephen Ouimet as Nick and Karen Woolridge as Mary. Also featured in the cast were Stephen Bush as the Doctor, Barbara Kyle as Laura, and George Buza and Francine Volker in a variety of roles. 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Production assistant was Peggy Esty, and Sandra Rabinovich is our story editor. 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
4: You probably recall the dramatic program entitled Lights Out. For the many of you who are loyal followers of that series, as well as for those of you who are hearing these memorable plays for the first time, NBC is presenting a limited number of the fantasies which comprise one category in the Lights Out repertoire. Willis Cooper, then of NBC's Chicago staff, was the author. And tonight's play is the second in our cycle of revivals.
5: And so it's Lights

It is an old saying, how if ye shall pluck from the grave even one flower, and shall afterward cast it away, then shall the place where the flower be cast forevermore be haunted by the soul of him from whose grave was the flower plucked.

0: We'd better go now, Adam. Getting dark. I'll go soon. It isn't good for you, Adam, to stay here by her grave.
1: No, Adam. You can't bring her back now.
0: I know, but so hard to leave her here all alone. She was always afraid of the dark. I can't leave her.
1: You must come, Adam. Hard old man, but time is the great healer, you know.
0: It doesn't do any good now. You've got to live your life, Adam. Yes. Yes, I know.
1: Come on now, then.
0: Yes, and just a moment.
1: I'm sorry, boy, that I can't help it.
0: We'll walk along a little way, Adam. We'll wait for you. Down by the cemetery gate?
2: Oh, all right, I'll come right away. You won't have to wait long. I'll be right there.
0: Come on.
1: We'll wait, Adam.
0: Yes. Yes, wait.
1: Poor dear. It's hard, isn't it?
0: I guess they're pretty much in love.
1: I've never seen two people so completely, madly in love with each other as those two were. Married just 2 months.
0: We'll have to do something with him. He can't go on as he started.
1: Poor fellow. I'm always so awkward at times like that. I never know what to say or do.
0: Neither do I.
1: I wish he'd come along. A cemetery at night is hardly my idea of a pleasant place to stay.
0: That's right. Well, you can't tell what we'd do under the same circumstances.
1: No.
0: I guess we can stand it a little while longer. Poor chap. Shall we wait here for him?
1: Well, this will be all right, I guess. You see him? He's kneeling down.
0: Praying.
1: I didn't know that Adam was especially religious.
0: He isn't. That's probably the first time in his life he's ever prayed.
1: Yes. There's strange things to it, doesn't it? Oh, he's coming now.
0: I wish we could do something for him.
1: Probably the best thing we could do is leave him alone.
0: I don't know. Adam's always been moody. You can't tell what he'd do.
1: Commit suicide.
0: I wouldn't take a chance on leaving him alone. Very alone.
1: And you're planning on staying with him tonight?
0: Yes, he's coming to my house. Better come along.
1: Don't mind, I will.
0: You're coming to my house tonight, you know, Adam.
2: Emily.
0: Thanks, Basil. We'll sit and talk all night, just like we used to.
1: Shall we?
2: I couldn't sleep.
1: Adam, you've got to put this out of your mind.
2: What's I in out of my mind, Christian? No. No, I think not. No,
1: I didn't mean that, Adam. But she's gone now. Nothing you can do can change that, you know. You've got to face it. You can't go on.
2: I can never forget her, Christian.
1: Of course not. But you've got to accept her. This is a fact. It's inevitable. It comes to all of us.
0: Yes. What's that, you're carrying, Adam?
2: What? Oh, I took some roses from the grave. Those red Ulrich runners that you sent, Christian. You knew she always loved them better than any other kind.
0: Yes.
2: They're her flowers. She always had a bowl of Ulrich runners in the living room, and they were at her bedside all the time she was sick.
0: We'll put them in water when we get home.
2: No, I don't think so, Basil. I think I want them to wither. I don't think I'd want to see red roses again blooming and happy. I'll think too much of her lying out there, lonely, afraid of the dark.
0: Don't, Adam.
2: Oh, Basil, I love her.
1: Yes, old fellow. We know. They're very fresh now. Almost as if they'd just been cut.
2: Yes. Well, except this one. It started to wither too soon. I don't want it. I want them all to wither together.
1: Did you throw that rose away, Adam?
2: Yes, I didn't want it.
1: You shouldn't have done that.
2: I didn't want one rose of all of them to wither away and die before the other's time comes.
1: No, Adam, but
0: what's the matter, Christian?
2: I
1: nothing.
2: What's the matter?
1: Adam, I hope you won't think I'm completely mad, But my grandmother used to tell me of a superstition the old people had.
2: What, Christian?
1: Let's find that rose, shall we?
2: Why, what are you talking about?
0: What is the matter, Christian?
1: Well, it's almost indecent to mention it now. But there's an old superstition that if you take a flower from a grave and then throw it away, The spot where you throw it will be haunted by the spirit of...
2: Well, do you see? I threw it right back there by those old stone steps. I can find it again.
1: Oh, Christian, you... Why did you...
2: I'm sorry, I couldn't help it, Basil.
1: My grandmother told it to me, and she believed it.
2: But you don't believe any such rot.
1: I don't know, Basil. None of us knows what truth there is in these superstitions. I'd rather not take a chance.
2: I can't find it.
1: It's gone. It's gone, Christian.
2: Now she lies out there alone, afraid. I can't stand it, I tell you.
1: Now, Adam, please, old fellow, you must move. Diane, my dearest.
2: Lie down on the couch, Adam.
1: Perhaps you can sleep a little. I'll read to you, shall I?
2: I can't sleep, Basil. I can't with Diane.
1: Oh, Diane, I can't live without you. I won't.
2: I'll lie down, Adam, old boy. That's it. I'm sorry, fellows. I can't help it.
1: We know.
2: Oh, keeping you both awake when you stop work to do that. Ashamed of myself, but what can I do? What can I do?
1: I'll get a cup of coffee, sir.
2: No, don't you. I can come here a minute.
3: No. Will you boys do something for me?
4: Of course.
3: Really? Well, good friends. What do you want us to do, Adam? Will you go with me to that place where I threw away the road? Will you? I know it sounds mad, idiotic, but... If there's the slightest possibility that
2: if you want us to, Adam,
3: of course. I wonder if there could be any truth in it.
4: None of us know, Adam. But there are folks who believe it.
2: Yes, if it is truth.
4: You suppose I could? Can't be much farther by those old stone steps.
2: Oh, there, the steps.
4: Well, if it could only be.
2: We'll wait for you a little while, shall we?
4: Yes, I'm afraid to be alone.
2: We'll stay with you, Adam.
1: If she's here, she hears us.
2: Yes.
1: Diane. Do you really think Christian is ill? Diane.
4: Dogs howl when ghosts walk.
1: Mine forever.
4: You're very faithful.
1: Will death do us part, I said.
0: You sent the roses, Christian. She told him to thank you. She remembered. Beyond the grave, she remembered.
2: You're a fortune, Adam.
0: Are you?
1: Adam, are you sure that you saw her and heard her? Are you sure that perhaps it wasn't wrought up nerves? Hallucination, perhaps.
2: You heard you said that.
1: Yes, we
2: thought we heard a voice.
1: But it might have been the wind in the tree.
2: No, it was Diane.
1: And now she's mine again. Every night. For all the long years I had.
5: I don't care. They're coming again tonight. I'm going out.
2: But Evelyn, dear.
5: Don't Evelyn, dear, me. They come to my house every Wednesday night since we were married, and I don't like them. I don't like them, I tell you.
2: But Evelyn, they're my oldest and best friend.
5: And I'm your wife. Could spend a little time with me instead of sitting around talking all night long with a couple of workers.
2: Evelyn, please.
5: I don't care. I won't have it. That's all.
2: If you want to go, Evelyn.
5: Well, I am going. That's all there is to it. Since I will not sit around here and try to amuse myself when you and they... Well, there they are now. I'm going.
2: Evelyn, you could at least be civil to my friends.
5: I've been civil enough to them for 6 years, and I'm not going to do it a minute longer. Go ahead. Have your good time. Don't worry about me. I'm going to enjoy myself.
0: Tired all the time. Evelyn went out. She wanted to see a movie, I think, or something. I hope you won't mind.
2: No, not at all.
0: No, of course not.
2: Come on into the studio.
0: Just put your coats wherever you like and sit down.
1: Oh, thanks. You know, we always look forward to these Wednesday nights, Adam. We don't see enough of each other anymore.
4: No, it's not like the old days when we spent all our time together.
0: Sit down, Christian. There are cigars in the box there.
4: Oh, thanks.
0: You're looking a little done in, Adam. Been working too hard?
2: No, I suppose not. But it gets a little harder each time. I haven't the steady hand I used to have.
1: Oh, now, that isn't true. Your hand is just as sure as it otherwise.
4: The looks of that landscape there, I'd say it was.
1: Oh, I should say so. Well, interesting, Adam. Very interesting.
0: You like it?
1: Very much. It looks rather familiar. I can't place it, though.
4: Well, that's what I was thinking.
0: You'd remember it, perhaps.
1: Yes?
0: You remember those old stone steps?
4: It's familiar.
0: Yes, very familiar.
1: I know.
4: Where, Bartle?
1: The cemetery road.
0: Where I threw away an Ulrich Brunner rose one day. 7 years ago. I've been married 6 years.
1: 6 years? That doesn't seem possible, Adam.
0: Well, but it is.
1: Is everything all right, Adam?
0: Oh, yes. I've not been very faithful to her.
1: Well, you can't expect...
0: No, but I promised once till death do us part. Till death do us part. And I brought her back from the grave.
4: You still believe that?
0: For a long time, Christian, I didn't believe it. But now I wonder.
1: It was a long time ago.
0: Yes, a very long time ago.
1: You never went back there again,
0: Adam? No. The next day I had to go west on a business connected with my uncle's death. I was gone for almost a year, you remember?
1: Yes.
0: And I came back, married to Evelyn.
1: Adam, Christian and I are your oldest friends. Why did you ever marry Evelyn?
0: I've been asking myself that question for 6 years, Basil. I don't know. That was the fact that she made over me, flattered me, the great artist. That was because I was so lonely.
2: It isn't too late.
0: Too late?
2: There are divorce courts.
0: Yes, I suppose so, but I gave her a promise.
2: You gave Diane a promise.
0: Yes. I broke that one. I shall not break another.
2: I drove down the cemetery road this afternoon. The old stone steps are gone.
0: Gone?
2: Yes. They're building houses along there now. New houses for a new generation.
1: The world changes.
0: And men change, Basil.
1: Have you changed, Adam? Really changed?
0: little in my own fashion until the time comes.
2: And then?
0: And then, my friend, I will still be faithful to the one I love.
3: You're a strange man.
0: Strange, no. Tell me that I will not break a second promise.

0: think of him tied to that woman.
1: Adam, who loved Diane and brought her back from the grave.
2: She's made his life a perfect hell. What can you do about it? You won't divorce her?
0: No, of course not. He explained that tonight.
1: Yes.
0: Poor Diane.
1: Basil, did we hear her voice at the old stone steps that night?
0: Did we?
1: I don't know.
0: Adam was certain he did.
1: I remember.
0: He loved her so much.
1: He hasn't forgotten her.
0: No, he'll never forget her.
1: That wife of his will have him insane in another year.
0: Did you notice that landscape we were talking about?
1: The stone steps?
0: Yes.
1: Yes, I noticed it.
0: Bad color. Perspective out of drawing.
1: Opposition all wrong.
0: I suppose Adam doesn't know that, Christian.
1: I don't know.
0: He's taken that from him.
1: He's a fine artist once.
0: Yes. Not anymore.
1: No. Well, thanks for bringing me home. Stop in and have a drink.
0: No, I don't think... Yes, I believe I will.
1: Well, then, come along. I think Vera's going to bed, but we can find something.
0: I wouldn't ordinarily, but... I think I need one tonight.
1: Yes, we both do, I think.
0: Eric, come in.
1: Oh, phone's ringing. I'll get it before she's there. Yes? Yes? Who? Oh. Oh, no.
0: Wife.
1: He's dead. He found him lying in front of the picture of the stone steps.

0: in a moment. Poor Adam. He didn't get much out of life.
1: Did you see her?
0: Yes, I saw her. She didn't seem very moved, impatient to get away.
1: Yes. Shall we go?
0: Leave the poor chap here. Alone.
1: With Diane there beside him.
0: Diane isn't there beside him, Christian.
1: What?

0: And I suppose it's the best for you.
1: Yes.
0: The last 2 years haven't been very happy. Still, it's hard to see the earth close above the head of a friend.
1: Yes.
0: He's smiling. Did you see?
1: Yes, I saw. He's keeping that broken promise now.
0: It's getting awfully dark.
1: It's the time of year. And we've been there a long time.
0: A long time.
1: We'll be passing the place in a moment.
0: Place for the stone steps.
1: Where?
0: Here.
1: There's a new house there now.
0: Would you recognize the place?
1: I don't know.
0: It must be almost there now. It's so dark.
1: Dogs howl and ghosts walk. Remember?
0: I remember.
1: Bottle. What? I thought I heard something. A woman crying. Could it be?
0: Diane, my love.

If he shall pluck from the grave even one flower, and shall afterward cast it away, then shall the place where the flower be cast forevermore be haunted by

Tonight's play was written by Willis Cooper. Our players tonight included Alexander Scorby, Joan Alexander, Sarah Burton, Arthur Cole, and Bill Griffith. The entire production was directed by Garnett Garrison. Next week's play will deal with interstellar rockets, and although written 10 years ago, will be fresh and timely today. Join us again next Saturday for another fantasy chosen from Lights Out.

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0: short stories from the worlds of speculative fiction. The story this time is by Joseph Green. It's called Treasure Hunt. One of the places it appears is in New Writings in Science Fiction 5, a book edited by John Carnell. The wall slid upwards and he went charging down the ramp, wheels driving hard against the steel. Fear drove him. Fear gave him strength. Fear pushed him across open space and into the sheltering growth out of sight of the alien tower of steel that stood so strong and looked so strange in this fragile fairyland of flower and light. He rolled on a moment more before stopping, impelled by its memory. His unorganized flight had carried him to the edge of a silvery surfaced pool. He glanced at his reflection in the heavy liquid, then closed his eyes. He wanted to scream, but instead told himself, I am Soames Chesedony. I am Soames Chesedony. Soames Chesedony. He stopped. There was memory, harsh and hurting, but memory, an implanted voice that said,
1: There will be an initial period of confusion. Find a hiding place and wait it out. Don't struggle, just wait. You will understand.
0: The voice was too strong to resist. He glanced again at the water, seeing the plump, rounded, armless body, heavy, tapering tail, snake length of neck, topped by a blunt and broad-nosed dragon's head. He looked at the two wheels of bone that supplied his locomotion as he moved away, at the massive bones which protruded from both sides of the muscular abdomen to serve as their axles, the clever arrangement of great thews powering extended bones with rounded ends that swung in small, constant circles, fitting into the deep hollows between the wheel's 12 spokes on half the cycle. He looked like an oversized seahorse mounted on a crossing shaft with rollers at its ends. He watched the bones revolve and the wheels move as he headed for the refuge of the sheltering growths, felt his tail curl in or out, sensitive to every shift of balance. He heard the faint whispering sound of the grease his body automatically supplied, easing friction in the bone sockets. I am Dr. Soames Chesedony. I am Professor Soames Chesedony, Chesedony, Chesedony, Chesedony. He repeated this earnestly, sincerely, because he believed it, because it was truth. He wanted to add that he was an earthman, that he walked on two legs, that he had hands, feet, a face. He wanted to say all this aloud, but his throat could not utter human speech, and it would obviously have been a lie anyway. He closed his eyes. The darkness was comforting. This world was too bright, too real, and the voice of memory spoke more easily when it was hidden. What am I doing here? He asked himself. I am dead, he added, before he could answer.
1: You are a mental pattern. A matrix of electrical forces taken from one mind and forcibly imposed on another. We are not cerebral texts and cannot explain the process. It is a temporary position. In a few hours, the sleeping mind of your host will reassert itself, and you will fade into nothingness. Your true brain is unconscious, but tied to your present mind by very strong bonds. If one dies, it affects the other.
0: Why was this done? He asked himself, and waited for the answer to appear from his own subconscious.
1: We are on a treasure hunt. We are after the freshly egg of the firebird, the most beautiful object in the galaxy. And this is the only way one may be obtained. You were chosen to share this effort with us because our computer selected you as the philosopher most likely to succeed.
0: Memory came back with a rush. He was dead, legally, and buried as well. And they had fished up his body, a clear violation of the euthanasia law, and withdrawn the dream serum he had injected into his bloodstream with much ceremony the day before. And they had revived him and offered him a share of the fabulous wealth they earnestly felt was almost within their grasp. He could even remember the overly dramatic farewell speech he had made to some of his followers and students as he sat in the coffin holding the hypo. The conscious but silent comparison of himself to a Greek who had said farewell between swallows of hemlock 3,000 years ago. He, too, was dying for a cause, though the drug he was voluntarily taking would extend life for many days before his body finally wasted into death. He was a healthy and vigorous man of 80 with another 60 years of slow degeneracy ahead if he chose to take them. But he would end his life by this faster in reality but longer by dreams route to dramatize the movement he headed. He was the leader of the dedicated band of men and women who claimed that the torturous rejuvenation operation, giving near immortality, should be available to all who desired it. The government's official position was that it was impossible for everyone to undergo treatment, that it must be reserved for those persons so valuable to the war that they could not be spared, or those who could afford the million credits needed for private treatment. A deceptive statement which ignored the alternatives. Radium was plentiful now, and more surgeons could be trained. The government was simply unwilling to accept the perfectly fair terms the Rakrixa had offered, because it would mean returning some of the star systems Earth had stolen from them. It was true that as long as the interplanetary war went on, mankind's resources must remain tied up in arms. But they could end the fighting tomorrow if they would, freeing technology to work for the needs of the individual. Sol Central had the attitude that had characterized the government since the days of his Greek mentor, the willingness to work for the future of the race, regardless of what it cost the members living in the present. That attitude had to be changed. Background knowledge faded as the specific answer which had been implanted in his subconscious appeared.
1: All four of us have made the attempt and failed. We think we know why. When you meet the Fire Lord, you will find that the instincts of the Challenge Force body you possess, plus the normal fear of death, will make it difficult for you to submit to her. We found it impossible. It is our hope, which the computer bears out, that a trained philosopher who is honestly willing to accept death, who has only been overcome the natural reactions of the Challenge Force, can force himself to submit to capture.
0: With this information came a picture of the two Earthmen waiting in the tall steel ship. Two men who were daring and loved adventure and loved life more than most because they had many times seen it in deadly peril. In them, the desire to live was strong. But there was another man sitting vacant-eyed in the ship and a body buried somewhere under the glittering mica and sand of the landing field. In sorrow and deep regret, they had told him about those two men, their companions, through many a voyage rough and strange. Especially they had spoken of Silverson, a cerebrotech who had managed to restore the ancient and alien identity transfer machine when they found it on a remote dead planet in their last far wandering. He had restored it and used it after his three companions had failed to become the second casualty when a hungry carnivore caught him far from the ship and killed and ate his borrowed body. They had obtained this much by putting him under deep hypno, but his mind was gone. Now, Silverson puttered about with a transfer machine, still capable of repairing it despite his idiocy, keeping it going in order that Soames Chesedony might try where all others had failed. "But your logic is faulty," he had cried to them when he had awakened.

0: to live. Why then should I endure this agonizing and unpleasant experience of which you speak, when death is so much more preferable? And his memory supplied the answer they had given then.
1: You chose death because it was inevitable anyway, Professor. You were already past the best years, could only go downhill without the rejuvenation treatment. With your share of the eighth credit, you can buy a long life. All four of us have the first treatment, and we are far older than you. It is time for the second one, which will prevent aging for another 100 years. We think you will choose to live, even though others die, once there is a real choice.
0: And betray the cause for which I martyred myself, he had asked in anger, and then thought about it and realized he would have to try for the egg. They had raised doubts that he could never forget if he did not face the temptation and resist it. Thus he stood under the weird trees in a body grotesque and strange in search of the egg of beauty and life, in order that he might reject that life and prove himself true to his beliefs. He opened his eyes. For the first time, he saw his surroundings with conscious perception. Till now, he had accepted a chariot horse seeing its own strange land with its own bright eyes, uncaring. He saw a world of light. There were no true shadows. He was in a very formed forest of translucent trees. The one universal characteristic of all visible vegetation was its semi-transparency. The very soil on which he rolled glittered in the light, a composition of polished silicon and sparkling mica. Human eyes would have been blinded, lost in the assault of brilliance. Another fragment of memory returned. This was one of those rare planets where the life chain had formed on a silicon rather than a carbon base. A world so completely alien, human senses were virtually useless. Human consciousness unable to function competently in its forests of crystal growths. The atmosphere his borrowed body breathed was a mixture of nitrogen oxides, hydrogen sulfide, sulfur dioxide, and ammonia, with not a trace of oxygen in free form. The pool in which he had admired his reflection had been of liquid mercury, the temperature high enough to vaporize water in seconds. He looked at his body again, and realized with amazement that while he was not actually transparent, his flesh did admit sunlight easily. His outer cell layers received energy directly from the sun and synthesized compounds which circled through the remaining tissues. When he moved, he gave off light. And now he realized this was true of every plant and animal on the sphere. And there were growths of prisms, seed carriers of crystal bells, roots of gem translucency, which were his food. There were other animals like himself, and many like his firebird mate, which was carnivorous. He felt a sudden and powerful fear and knew that already the instincts of the submerged personality he dominated were coming to the surface. He had to finish his mission quickly, or they would become an added interference. His journey through implanted memory was over. It was time to find a firebird. He wheeled out of the dubious shelter of crystalline cabbages grown overly tall, looking about with new interest at the shimmering landscape. The gossamer growths were thick and varied, and despite their lack of opacity, he could see little farther than in a real jungle. Each shard of crystal crooked, curved, or splinted the ray of light passing through it, giving illumination without vision. There were other carnivores in this fairy jungle in addition to the firebirds, some of which preyed on him. The speed of wheels was his only protection. There was a constant struggle in his borrowed brain between impressions of wonder incredible and normal routine of life, the conscious earth mind, and the deep buried animal instincts. He decided to work with the inherited knowledge as much as possible and let his sense of strangeness fade. Those instincts might keep him alive when all intelligence failed.

0: He became aware of a multitude of small life forms on the ground. Large areas were covered with tiny, prismatic, flowering plants, none over a few inches tall, of some siliceous material that sparkled with excruciating brightness. He bent closer and saw a spiderweb framework holding what seemed to be thousands of individual crystals in a vaguely mushroom shape. A small flying creature whirred through the air below his nose and settled on a nearby growth, diaphanous wings giving off coruscations of soft purple. There were others like it, scattered through the multitude of flowers, performing some magical fertilization act, attesting to the harmony between crystal insect and crystal plant. He moved through the forest now for what seemed hours, while the rosy sun swung across the center of the sky and slowly downward. Hunger grew, and at last, in desperation, he bit at some little bells hanging from an elf's umbrella of a plant, twinkling in every breeze. The glass crunched into splinters between his diamond teeth, and suddenly he was eating without control. If the hunger instinct could be that powerful, it was understandable that the life instinct might overcome the imposed control and send the creature fleeing. He would have to be strong indeed to succeed where the others had failed. There was a slight whistling in the air. His wandering path had taken him into a small open area, and the faint noise was from overhead. His left wheel dug into the ground with strain and violence, throwing him half around before the right one caught and shot into one side. The great glass beak of the attacking flyer speared into the ground where he had been a second before. The massive feet hit with a thousand explosions of bursting bells among the little plants. He hid for a time, shaken, and then resumed his role. That had been the wrong fowl. The firebird could not fly. He saw one. It came with arrogant truculence through the more open ways, its high back brushing the bottom of the leaf plates four times his height off the ground, its drill-sharp beak probing the air in the jerky, pecking manner of a chicken. It came on great splayed feet of stained glass talons, its useless little wings tucked close to a bulbous body of silvered quartz. It came in peace and tranquility. But when the great ruby eyes saw him, the red lights of lust and love flared and flamed in their scarlet depths. And before he could assert his will, the stubborn body had already turned to flee. He halted it peremptorily, and it moved again anyway, and he fought the flood of fear that surged through him from wheel rim to dragon nose. "I am not afraid to die," he screamed to himself. But there was no hidden memory left to answer him. "I am not afraid," he said again, and steadied himself for the harder fight with the body. Fear grew, fear spread, fear condensed, focused, strengthened. "Roll, roll, roll," the body commanded. "There is still time. We are faster than our mate." "Hold, hold, hold," he told it mercilessly and waited. Death, death. The blighting awareness came, and life, life. He repulsed it. The muscles twitched and quivered, the wheel shivered, the tail coiled and curled, swung in battered brush and ground. The great bird came on, unholy joy on plain glass face of many facets, urge to procreate, a pulsing warmth in veins of gauzy silicon. The warmth reached him, enfolded him, a strange and enervating aura, and the urge to flight diminished. And he knew the body he inhabited had reached a state of sensual readiness, and the battle was over. On she came, towering over him with one last great hop, this Brobdingnagian nightmare for whom he yearned, this bird of paradise who laid the egg of life and death. Once in the shaped hollow space between her legs, where he fitted as though fashioned for it, there was no escape. But the mating fever had seized him too, and he was quiescent. The death fear had given way before this greater need for life in a new generation. He lay immobile and knew that his body would survive the assault, a sign of the skill of a mother who had laid many eggs. In another moment, the new life arrived. The fabulous egg of the Firebird fell on his back with a gentle thump and rolled into its assigned hollow at the base of his long neck. Motherhood was pleased, and it was father's turn to carry the burden of egg and future children. Father's destiny to die, for the egg was unfertilized. The great mother bird of flame went flouncing off through the woods, queen of her world of glass without shadow, and it was time to go. He rolled away, testing his control and finding it unimpaired as yet, but already feeling the tug of instinct that told him to seek a hiding place. He ignored it, heading for the spaceship by the nearest open way, his borrowed sense of direction without doubt or fault. He kept a wary eye overhead for birds, another alert for enemies on the ground or in the trees. He rolled as swiftly and as quietly as the rough ground and winding trails among the taller shrubs of sheerness permitted. And after a few minutes knew the ship was close ahead, and he would soon be safe. He heard the sound behind him now and recognized it and knew it was only proper somehow. He jerked into full speed, heedless now of noise or danger. If there was a killer ahead as well as behind, he must take the chance of darting by it. He rolled through a crushed verdure of opalescent sparkles where some giant foot had recently trod, and behind him the sound of danger drew closer. It was not a large creature who pursued, a many-legged whip of a body supporting the head of all teeth and a tail of deadly poison. But it was one of the few creatures on the planet faster than himself, and he knew with the sureness of instinct that it could overhaul him before he reached the safety of the ship's waiting ramp. He rolled at his best speed, as straight as the growth permitted, and instead of fear, the thought came that at least his body no longer rebelled against his will, seeking that hiding place the unborn generation at the base of his neck demanded for himself. He burst from the edge of the undergrowth just feet ahead of his pursuer. Heedless of attack from the sky, he fled across the open space towards the steel tower waiting in silent readiness, and knew he could not reach it before being overhauled and killed. He fled in fear and despair, knowing the two young old Earthmen who were his best friends and worst enemies could do nothing to help him. He rolled with every ounce of strength in his doomed body, and his crazed mind did not even consider the danger, but instead thought of the first men who had landed here. The lucky accident that had let them walk out of their ship and onto a chariot horse just killed by a carnivore. It had eaten away some of the flesh before the approaching spaceship frightened it away, but the egg was untouched. They had cut it from the neck of its father host in reverent awe and carried it back to Earth in a box filled with its own atmosphere to see it acclaimed the most beautiful object ever brought from space and beyond price. Other men had come, some had gone mad, and many had died in strange ways, but slowly some facts about the Silicon Planet were gathered. Laboriously, in their patient and plotting way, men had accumulated knowledge concerning its inhabitants, the strangest creatures known in a galaxy made of strangeness. But not until the four young old men who must have 4 million credits or die had landed, not until their strange machine, which transferred minds, had sent all four of them into alien bodies, had they discovered the full life cycle of the creatures men called chariot horses. That wonderful machine, tended by an idiot who understood it and run by two men who did not, had made it remotely possible to accomplish by purpose what blind chance had done so easily by accident. And so Dr. Soames Chesedony was called from the dead, and his veins drained of the drug of dreams, and his soul sent forth in the body of a seahorse on wheels, that wealth might come and young life endure. He was rolling alone through the pastures of a crystal heaven. The sounds of pursuit had died behind him. He turned his head when he reached the ramp and knew the feeling of safety. Turned and looked back where shadows should have started at the edge of the woods, to see the whip on leg standing there, its agate eyes fixed on the looming steel that had no place here. The alienness of the tower, which light could not penetrate, frightened and repelled it. He rolled up the ramp and into the ship, and with only a mild effort put down the desire to flee this eerie place and find a hiding spot where his children would be safe. He heard the ramp lifting into place behind him, felt the jaws closing around his neck, locking his head in position in the machine. He knew that in seconds the matrix of balanced electrical currents, which was his personality, would be removed from its temporary home, the operation done without harm to his sleeping brain in its human body because the machine had this capability. Afterwards, the two Earthmen would put on spacesuits and come into the chamber and cut off the tendrils which the egg had dug into the yielding flesh and remove the egg and watch it withdraw its tendrils into itself, become again a perfect sphere, a beautiful ball of glass the size of a man's clenched fist, with four lights inside that curled and glowed and twisted and moved, burning in a fashion indescribable and beautiful beyond compare. They would place it tenderly, though it was diamond hard and virtually indestructible, in a container with a glass top that the gases around it might remain alien, but human eyes see through it to the glory beneath. They would push out the smaller airlock door, the dead little wheeled body that had served them so well, and drain the cavity of its alien air. And they would go home. There came a nothingness. Soames Chesedony awoke. He looked at the functional gray walls of his tiny cubicle with greedy hunger, and after a time, when the unbelievable memories faded a little, he fumbled for the button that would release him from the couch. His body was amazingly weak, as though he had actually endured the adventures he had shared only in mind. He staggered into the central passage and down it to the control room, where Harbison and Santee greeted him with wide grins and ribald jokes about miscegenation that made him wince.
1: To be serious a minute, Doc, Abe and I have been thinking it over, said Santee when Soames eased himself into a seat. We like your guts or character or whatever it is that drove you on to success where we turned back, Doc. And there's room for one more man on this boat. We want to offer you a partnership if you'll have it. See, we plan to take the old rejuve treatment and then store what's left of the credits in hopes that we'll have enough for another when we get back in 100 years and take off to see the galaxy. Yeah, we plan on Deneb for a first stop. The war hasn't spread that far yet. And from there, we'll just sort of wander around. I don't suppose it's what you'd call a constructive life, Doc, but it's lots of fun. Interested?
0: He was terribly interested. He considered it a moment, wishing desperately that he could accept, and then slowly he shook his head. Well, I'd like to. Perhaps when you come back next time, because you see, you were right. I was a hypocrite and a liar. I do want the rejuvenation now that I can afford it, to be young again, like you. But I learned something out there, fighting the chariot horse's instinctive fear of death. I made a discovery that completely eluded me when I drank the coward's brew and lay down to dream myself to death. I learned just how much I do value life. But I'm still a philosopher. I want the gift of long life for all men, not just for myself. I'm going back to Earth, back to the fight to get the war stopped. Perhaps now I will live to win it. But if the offer is still open when you come back... Well, Doc, we're going to be looking for some way to try to get Silverson's brains unscrambled, but beyond that, our plans are pretty flexible. Now, if Harbison's agreeable, we'll head out with one empty berth and keep the offer open for you. After all, 100 years isn't a very long time.
2: No, it isn't, said Soames Chesedony, thinking of the amount of work he might accomplish in that time. The work that would enable him to leave Earth for a life of excitement and daily wonder among the stars, with his principles intact. No, it isn't long at all.
0: This story was called Treasure Hunt, written by Joseph Green. It appeared in New Writings in Science Fiction 5, edited by John Carnell. This is Michael Hansen speaking. Technical production for MindWebs by Steve Gordon. MindWebs comes to you from WHA Radio in Madison, a service of University of Wisconsin Extension.

0: past nine.
1: The last stragglers were leaving Mariner's Waxworks. The uniformed attendants, glad that another day's work was over, were locking up. On the second floor of the old grey building, the manager, a stout, blonde man of smart appearance, was talking to one Raymond Hewson, who looked anything but smart. His clothes, although good once, were showing distinct signs of their owner's losing battle with the world.
2: There's nothing new in your request. In fact, we refuse it to many people. Young bloods have often made bets, but we don't play ball. We've nothing to gain and something to lose by letting people spend a night in our murderer's den.
1: A night in the murderer's den. That's what Raymond Hewson, the man in the shabby clothes, was after. Why? You'll find out. The Waxworks. I must earnestly beseech you not to listen to this beyond midnight.

0: Biotex, the new soak and pre-wash powder, presents Beyond Midnight by Michael McCabe.
1: I had a letter recently from Mrs. V.P., head of 7th Street Parkmore, to Johannesburg, and she said, "I cannot fully describe my utter delight on returning to the washing to find the stubborn stains of 2 months standing completely removed. I am so glad I discovered your product, Biotex." And now Mrs. J. Longman of Cambridge, West East London, wrote to say, "Just a word of thanks for your new soak and wash powder, Biotex. I find it almost too good to be true. I've just finished my first packet, and I washed all my baby's woolens with it, and they really do stay white. And what is more, they keep their shape so well, too. Once again, thanks for a wonderful product. I'm just hoping you won't wait too long before putting a large economy-size packet on the market. Well, thank you, Mrs. Head of Parkmore, and Mrs. Longman, for your endorsements. I, too, can endorse Biotex by making certain claims to you, ladies, the most important of which is that with Biotex, the stubbornest, the very stubbornest stains just vanish merely by soaking."
2: Well, we certainly have nothing to gain. If I allowed it and let some young idiot lose his senses, what would be my position, But, of course, your being a journalist somehow, that alters the case.
3: Well, I suppose you mean that journalists have no senses to lose.
2: No. But one imagines them to be sensible, responsible people. Besides, here we have something to gain. Publicity and advertisement.
3: Exactly. And there I thought we might come to terms.
2: Oh, I know what's coming. You want to be paid twice, do you? It used to be said years ago that Madame Tussauds would give a man £100 for sleeping alone in the Chamber of Horrors. And I hope you don't think we've made any such offer. Now, well, what's your paper?
3: I'm freelancing at the moment, working on space for two or three papers. But, I don't think I'll have any trouble in getting this story published. Do you? Morning Echo would use it like a shot. A Night with Mariner's Murderers. No live paper could turn it down.
2: How do you propose to treat it?
3: Well, I'll make it gruesome, of course, but with just a saving touch of humour.
2: I see. All right, Mr. Houston. Get your story published in the Echo, and there'll be a £5 note waiting for you here when you care to come and call for it. I'd like to be sure about you, though. And I'd like you to be sure about yourself. I must confess that I wouldn't spend a night in Murderer's Den. I've seen those figures dressed and undressed. I know all about their process of manufacture. I can walk about in company downstairs as if I were walking among so many skittles. But I'd hate to sleep alone down there amongst them.
3: Why?
2: I don't know. There isn't any reason. I mean, I don't believe in ghosts. Even if I did, I'd expect them to haunt the scenes of their crimes or the place where their bodies were laid, not a cellar which just happens to contain their waxwork effigies. It's just that I couldn't sit alone among them all night. They seem to stare so. Well, I mean, after all, they do represent the lowest and most appalling forms of humanity. Now, I wouldn't admit this publicly, of course, but the people who come to see our murderers aren't generally charged with the highest motives themselves. No, the whole atmosphere of the place is unpleasant. And if you're susceptible to atmosphere, I warn you, you're in for a very uncomfortable night.
3: Well, sir, I'm imaginative, I think. I am probably susceptible to atmosphere, as you put it. But it's a good idea, and I have a wife and family to support. Been a bit unlucky lately in the job stakes, you know. And, we're living on my savings, which aren't great. But after all, they are only waxworks, aren't they?
2: You're not superstitious.
3: No, I don't think so.
2: But you've just said that you have an imagination. As a journalist, you'd need a reasonably strong one, after all.
3: The editors I've worked for have often complained I haven't any.
2: All right. I think the last of the people have gone. Now, wait a minute. I'll give orders that the figures happen to be draped. I'll let the night people know you're going to be there, too. One condition, I'm afraid, I must impose on you. I must ask you not to smoke. We had a fire scare down in the murderer's den this evening. I don't know who gave the alarm, but whoever it was a false one. Fortunately, there weren't very many people down there at the time, or there might have been a panic. All right. A night with Mariner's Murderers you want, a night with Mariner's Murderers you shall have.
0: In the passage at the bottom of the stairs were a few preliminary horrors. A rack taken from a medieval castle. Relics of the Inquisition, branding irons, thumbscrews. Beyond was the passage into the murderer's den. gasworks. Fertel, the murderer of Weir, stood as if frozen in his diabolical act. Within 5 yards of him sat Mrs. Thompson. There was Lefroy, who killed for gain so that he might ape the gentleman, and Charles Peace, sneering across a gangway at Norman Thorne. Brown and Kennedy, the two most recent additions, stood between Mrs. Dyer and Patrick Mahon.
4: That's Crippen. I expect you recognize him. Insignificant little beast. Looks as if he couldn't tread on a worm. Oh, there's Armstrong. Looks like a decent, harmless country gentleman, doesn't he? And of course this...
5: Who's this?
4: Oh, yes, I was coming to him. He's our star turn. He's the only one of the bunch who hasn't been hanged.
0: The figure Hewson had indicated was that of a small, slight man, not more than 5 feet in height. It wore little waxed moustaches, large spectacles, and a caped coat. There was something so exaggeratedly French in his appearance that it reminded Hewson of a stage caricature.
5: Who is he?
4: That is Dr. Bourdet.
5: Oh. Don't think I've... Well, somehow the name's familiar, but... I forget.
4: Well, you'd remember better if you were a Frenchman. For some long while, that man was the terror of Paris. He carried on his work of healing by day and of throat cutting by night when the fit was on him. He killed for the sheer devilish pleasure it gave him to kill. And always the same way, with a razor. After his last crime, he left a clue behind him which set the police on his track. Now, one clue led to another, and before long, they knew they were on the track of the Parisian equivalent of Jack the Ripper. They had enough evidence to send him to the madhouse or the guillotine on a dozen capital charges.
5: And, they caught him then?
4: No. Our friend was too clever for them. Oh. Even then, when he realized the net was closing, he just vanished. Disappeared off the face of the earth. Ever since the police of every civilized country have been searching for him.
5: Oh. Where can he have possibly gone to? I mean, with such a hunt on for him.
4: Oh, there's no doubt about that. Did himself in, obvious. But in such a way that prevented his body coming to light. Now, one or two crimes of a smaller, though similar nature, have taken place since he disappeared, but he's believed to be dead. The experts think the crimes, in a sense, are, the actions of imitators.
5: Look at his eyes.
4: Yes, that little figure's a masterpiece. You find the eyes bite into you, don't you?
5: Sort of, yes.
4: Well, that's excellent realism, then.
5: Hmm. What do you mean?
4: Mesmerism.
5: Pardon?
4: Bourdet practiced mesmerism. He was supposed to mesmerize his victims before dispatching them.
5: Oh.
4: Indeed, had he not done so, it's difficult to believe how so small a man could have done his ghastly work.
5: He's very small, isn't he? Doesn't look very strong or anything.
4: Well, there were never any signs of a struggle. There's an armchair here for you, Mr. Hewson. It's the best we can do for you, I'm afraid. I hope you'll be able to get some sleep. And Mr. Hewson.
0: Mr. Hewson.
5: I
4: thought... yes?
5: I thought... just then... I thought I saw... The doctor, Bourdet. Silly, but... I thought I saw him move.

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0: his imagination. Silly, but... Well, I could have sworn... Just for a second.
1: You'll have more than one optical illusion before the night's out, I'm afraid. Well, you won't be locked in. You can come upstairs when you've had enough of it. There are watchmen on the premises, so you'll find company. But don't be alarmed if you hear them moving about. I'm sorry I can't give you any more light, but all the lights are on. For obvious reasons, we keep the place as gloomy as possible.
0: Yes.
1: And now I think you'd better return with me to the office for a tot of whiskey before your night's vigil, hmm?

0: Yes, well, for a start, I don't think we'll ever have my armchair facing friend Baudet. Yeah, I think I like him a lot less than the others.
1: The dim, unwavering light fell on the rows of figures, which were so uncannily like human beings that the stillness and the silence seemed unnatural, ghastly even. Hewson missed the sound of breathing, the rustling of clothes, the 101 minute noises one hears when even the deepest silence has fallen upon a crowd. The air was as stagnant as water at the bottom of a standing pool. Not a breath in the chamber to stir a curtain or rustle a hanging drapery or start a shadow.
0: Must be like this at the bottom of the sea. Have to work that into the story somehow. Like the bottom of the sea. Sinister lot, I must say. Even Armstrong doesn't look quite such a harmless country gentleman now. Still, they're only waxworks.
1: All would be well, thought Hewson. Yet somehow, what prevented him most of all from feeling absolutely comfortable was the knowledge that Dr. Baudet was directly behind him. He knew, in fact, that the little Frenchman's waxen stare was directed at the back of his neck. He itched for the desire to turn round.
0: Come on. My nerves have started already. If I turn and look at that dressed-up dummy, it'll be an admission of funk.
2: It's because you're afraid that you won't turn and look at him.
0: Rubbish. Not afraid at all.
2: Yes, you are.
0: Rot. Complete nutter rot. Afraid? A lot of waxworks.
2: Not of a lot of waxworks. Just one. Dr. Baudet.
0: French fool. Not so healthy now, is he?
2: Look at his eyes.
0: Don't want to see his eyes.
1: All the same, he had to eventually have a quick look round at Dr. Baudet.
0: Only a waxwork like the rest of them. They're all only waxworks.
1: All the same, he took another quick look behind him. Now, it did not worry Hewson too much, because it was, after all, only his imagination. But there seemed to be a subtle change in the grouping of the figures around Dr. Baudet. Or was it Dr. Baudet himself? Looking to the front of him, he looked at Crippen. Again, he had the slight feeling that something, somewhere, was a bit different. Crippen seemed, for instance, to have turned 1 degree to the left.
0: Must have moved my chair a bit. Not Crippen. It was me who moved.
1: And just then, the waxwork of grey moved a hand. At least Hewson thought the hand moved. Just for his own peace of mind, Raymond Hewson gave the waxen figure a little poke. Wax. No more, no less. Lifeless, lifelike wax.

0: They tell me the editors have no imagination. Better make some notes.
1: Seen or heard a movement, but it was as if some sixth sense had made him aware of one. He looked straight into the vapid countenance of Lefroy, which smiled vacantly back as if to say,
2: "It wasn't I."
0: "Of course it wasn't you." "Wasn't any of you."
1: And then he looked back, and Crippen seemed to have shifted his position slightly.
0: "Can't trust that little beggar. Can't trust any of them. Once you take your eyes off them, they move. Not good enough, this isn't. I reckon I'm going. Not going to spend a night with a lot of waxworks who move when you aren't looking at them. No, Hewson, please. They can't move. What are you thinking of?"
1: He encountered the mild, baleful stare of Bourdette.
0: "Ah, almost got you that time, Crippen. All the rest of you, too. If I do see one of you move, I'll smash you to pieces. Smash you!" Experienced enough already to write my story. 10 stories, for that matter. Yeah. Morning Echo. Wouldn't know how long I'd stayed if I cleared out now. As long as the story's good. Yes, that watchman up there. He'd pull my leg all right. And perhaps the manager wouldn't give me the fiver, too. Find out all right how long I was here from the watchman. Rose will laugh about this, I tell her. You asleep, Rose girl, or awake thinking of me? Can't have Rose laughing at me. Kids will pull my leg too. Yeah. I think worse than having. Someone's breathing. Someone was breathing. Well, it wasn't me. They knew I was listening then. They stopped. Yes, they did. But this is too much. Bad enough when they move, when I'm not looking. But I'm not having the beggars breathing, too. No, this won't do. I am Raymond Hewson, unsuccessful journalist, but a living and breathing man. And these figures grouped around me are only dummies. Dummies! Huh. What does it matter if they're lifelike? Wax and sawdust for the entertainment of morbid sightseers and orange-sucking tourists. Ha!
1: Then the gaze of Dr. Bourdette urged, challenged, and finally compelled him to turn.
0: Huh?

0: Hewson stared into those dreadful hypnotic eyes. His own eyes were dilated, and his mouth, at first set into a grin of terror, lifted at the corners into a snarl.
1: You moved, blast it. Yes, you did. I saw you.

0: Good evening.
1: Dr. Baudet's movements were quite leisurely. He stepped off his pedestal with the mincing movements of a lady alighting from a bus.
0: I need hardly tell you that not until I overheard the conversation between yourself and the worthy manager of this establishment did I suspect that I should have the pleasure of a companion here for the night. You cannot move or speak without my bidding, but you can hear perfectly well. Something tells me that you are, shall I say, nervous? My dear sir, no illusions. I am not one of these contemptible little effigies suddenly come to life. I am Dr. Baudet himself. Pardon me, but I'm in for Steve. Let me explain. Circumstances with which I need not fatigue you have made it desirable that I should live in England. I was close to the building this evening when I saw a policeman regarding me, thought too curiously. I guess that he intended to follow me and perhaps ask embarrassing questions, so I mingled with the crowd and came in here. And inspiration showed me a certain means of escape. I raised a cry of fire, and when all the fools had rushed to the stairs, I stripped my effigy of the caped coat, which you may all be wearing, donned it, hid my effigy behind the platform at the back there, and took its place on the pedestal. I own I have spent a most fatiguing evening. The world is divided into collectors and non-collectors. The collectors collect anything according to their own individual tastes. I collect throats.
1: And the doctor regarded Hewson's throat with interest mingled with disfavor.
0: My activities of late have been curtailed. I am glad, though, of the pleasant opportunity of gratifying my somewhat unusual whim. I should never have selected you from choice, of course. No. I like men with thick necks. Thick red necks. This is a little French razor. The blade, you will observe, is very narrow. It does not cut very deep, but deep enough. In just one little moment, you shall see for yourself. I shall ask you the little civil question of all polite barbers. Does the razor suit you, sir? You will have the goodness to raise your chin a little. Thank you. And a little more, just a little more. Thank you.

0: Over one end of the chamber was a thick skylight of frosted glass, which, by day, let in a few sickly and filtered rays from the floor above. After sunrise, these began to mingle with the subdued light from the electric bulbs, and this mingled illumination added a certain ghastliness to a scene which needed no additional touch of horror. The waxwork figures stood apathetically in their places, waiting to be admired by the crowds who would presently wander fearfully among them. In their midst, in the center gangway, Hewson sat still, leaning far back in his armchair. His chin was up-tilted, as if he were expecting to receive attention from a barber, and although there was not a scratch upon his throat, nor indeed anywhere upon his whole body, he was cold and quite dead. His previous employers were wrong in having him credited with no imagination. Dr. Baudet, on his pedestal, watched the dead man unemotionally. He did not move, nor was he capable of motion. But then, after all, he was only a waxwork.
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8: 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We ask you to make use of them liberally on a local basis as the programs are scheduled. 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
9: 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Join me in Bye Bye Narco on 0 hour. This is Mel Torme. In the next 0 hour, I play ordinary citizen Bud Long, and I meet a narcotics cop who makes war on drug users any way he can. What the hell? Who are you?
10: Shut up! 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
11: Bud, who are they?
10: Shut your mouth, lady. Hurry.
12: Yeah, boss.
10: Tell Jackson and Daniels to go downstairs and rip it apart. 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
9: 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I'm Mel Torme. 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
13: I don't like the idea of being alone with that man in the house.
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14: The phone's dead.
9: It's 0 hour. Join me, Mel Torme, for Terror in the Night. A man out of place in his own time exacts the ultimate revenge in Scream of the Hawk. I'm Mel Torme. Join me as Judd Colby in the next edition of 0 hour. This is Mel Torme. In the next 0 hour, I'm Judd Colby, a man out of place in his own time. Pioneer man in a modern world exacts the ultimate revenge. Join us for Scream of the Hawk. An FBI inspector meets a challenge when an old lady is threatened with death. I'm Mel Torme. I play the inspector on this station's next 0 hour presentation.
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5: Hey, buddy, this is the place. 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
1: You are about to meet Bud Long and his family, normal people in the normal world, snug in the safe and familiar surroundings of their home. Or are they? Man's home is his castle, protected by the law of the land. But what if the law considers you outside it? What then? Our story is titled, Bye Bye Narco.
2: All rise. Superior Court, 47 Monroe County, Judge Patricia Parker presiding, now in session.
3: What? They look too pleased with themselves.
4: Christ, I've never seen so many lawyers for the defense. Sure as hell, those cops are going to get off.
5: Has the jury reached a verdict?
6: We have, Your Honor.
5: Before you read the verdict, I want the jury to know that this court appreciates the speediness with which
4: Elena,
5: you have brought in
4: this verdict. Elena, will you look at that self-satisfied smirk on the foreman?
5: No, Mr.
3: Darling,
5: Foreman.
3: If only we could have had the jury there that night.
7: Who are you?
8: Shut up. Move your butts out of that bed.
3: What?
8: Hurry.
9: Yeah, boss?
8: Check the other bedrooms, Ross, the kid, and get in here. Move.
4: What the hell do you think you're doing?
8: Quiet. Jackson, Daniels, check downstairs.
3: That's my daughter.
8: Stay put, bitch.
4: Ain't no one talks to my wife. What?
3: Oh, Bud.
8: Freeze, punk. Nobody moves till I give the word.
3: Daddy,
10: I did it.
3: Oh, darling.
10: Not nothing in the kid's room. Maybe it's in this bear.
4: Cut it open.
3: What are they doing? Daddy, they're killing Teddy.
4: You lousy rotten, cutting open a child's toy.
10: Nothing.
8: Oh, it sounds like the boys are getting a little rambunctious. Hurry, check those drawers over there.
3: Mommy, I'm scared.
11: Oh, it's okay, Katie. Come here, honey. Come sit on Mommy and Daddy's bed.
4: Go on. Do what your mother says, Katie. By what right do you go through our belongings?
8: These guns give us the right, punk. Now, where's your stash, Clausen?
12: There's nothing in here, boss.
4: Jesus, what are you talking about? Stash?
8: Harry, get downstairs. Tell Jackson to go through that car. Have Daniels get on the radio to the other teams.
12: Right.
4: But, will you listen to me? I don't know what you're trying
8: Drugs, Bumble Boy, hard stuff, Reds, Coke, you know, so don't play dummy.
3: Teams, radio, drugs? Are you cops? Is this a raid?
8: No questions. You got 10 seconds to spill where you've hidden the stuff, Clausen.
4: But we've told you. We don't know what you're talking about. Wait a minute. Our name isn't Clausen.
8: All right, downstairs.
4: Are you arresting us?
8: Might be. Unless you come up with the drugs and tell us what you know about your friends at Coopers.
4: My God, first we're on drugs and you call me Clausen, which isn't even my name, and we don't know anybody named Cooper.
8: Look, you're beginning to annoy me.
4: Hey!
3: Oh, you hurt my daddy! Leave my husband alone!
8: Lady, you should not have done that.
3: Mark, we are an ordinary drug.
8: Boy, you people are something. You spin that answer more times than I can count. Hey, what are you doing?
4: I want to kill you. I'll kill you. No one touches my wife.
3: Stop it.
8: One step closer, I'll blow your head off.
10: Clay, I got to see you.
8: Did you find it?
10: No, but you better come here a minute.
8: All right, you three stay put. What is it?
10: Clay, we're in a bag of trouble. The other teams just reported in. They got the wrong houses. And somebody must have fed us wrong information.
8: Jesus, that puts us in the ring.
10: Yeah, and what's worse, we're in the wrong place, too.

0: Now, if you know what's good for you, you'll forget about tonight.
1: Forget?
0: Forget? That's what you think! Come back here! I want to see your badges!
2: Mr. Foreman, please read the verdict.
3: The jury finds the defendants as charged not guilty.
4: Oh. Not guilty?
2: Before I discharge this case, let me add a few words. The crime of drugs is a despicable blight on this great country. It's a shame that law enforcement has become so difficult in our permissive society. An honest mistake was made here. But the officers involved did so without malice aforethought. 12 of their peers have exonerated them from blame. I would charge the public to remember this clear verdict of not guilty. Court dismissed.
4: Oh, Bud, how could they? I feel so violated. It's as if they tore me apart instead of our home.
5: Don't you worry, Elena. I'll be made to pay. I give you my word.
6: They just don't realize how little a renter's policy cost and how much it will do for them.
7: State Farm agent Ed Axel of Fairmont, Minnesota.
6: And it's hard for people to realize just how much personal property they do have. They forget about the drawers full of different things. So we tell them how they can protect the property that they already have. If they do have a fire or a theft, we will be there to take care of them so that you don't have to start over again. They're just shocked to find out that the rates are so low and the amount of coverage that we can give them for that low rate.
7: State Farm Fire and Casualty offers renter's insurance that can protect just about all your personal property for very little cost. 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
8: And like a good neighbor, State Farm is
9: there. I'm Roger Staubach. I'm not here to talk to you as quarterback for the Dallas Cowboys, but as an ex-serviceman who'd rather have his head beaten in on the football field than practice his skills in another war. And that's why I'm rooting for the world's most successful peacekeeping team, the North Atlantic Treaty Organization. It's worked for nearly a quarter of a century. In that time, the 15 Atlantic nations that make up NATO have been building teamwork like never before. In Europe, historically the world's greatest trouble spot, they have helped keep the peace and develop economic cooperation. They have generated a game plan through which problems like arms control and pollution are being attacked. Believe me, it's needed. The world's been kicked around enough. Let's help strengthen the NATO team. NATO works. Something else might not.
10: This message was brought to you by the Atlantic Council of the United States.

0: a headline.
1: Oh, yeah. Let me get one. Narcotics cop killed in explosion.
0: What's his name?
1: Daniels, Robert Daniels.
0: Daniels? Honey, he was one of those who raided our house that night.
1: Yeah, the paper says he was just leaving his home and started the car and then, poof. Bye-bye, narco. The nice touch, his wife waving goodbye. Oh, here's the car, baby. I'll get in first.
0: Bud, I don't think you should be so happy about another man's death.
1: Do you want me to feel sad?
0: You know, ever since the trial, you've been a bear to live with. Why would...

0: Someone deliberately killed Daniel.
1: Yeah, well, maybe he raided someone else's home and they had the guts to do him in, huh?
0: Bud, honey, you didn't kill him, did you?
1: What kind of a question is that to ask your own husband?
0: I'm sorry. What did the lawyer say about the complaint you filed?
1: Yeah, just that the narcotics chief was civil and so the department was looking into it.
0: Hey, we're here. You almost passed the house. Does that sound like they're trying to cover it up?
1: Damn right. Feel powerless to do anything.
2: Mr. Long?
0: Oh.
1: Yeah?
2: Detective King, homicide. Could we talk a moment?
1: What is this, more harassment?
2: No, sir. Just like to ask a few questions.
1: Sure, fine, if you've got a warrant.
0: Oh, please come in, Mr. King. I'll get some coffee.
2: Don't bother, ma'am.
0: No bother.
1: You said homicide?
2: Yes. Could I ask you where you were last night about 10 o'clock?
1: Out.
2: Where out?
1: Poker game.
2: Can you prove you were at the game?
1: Yes and no. I can, but it so happens that I left around 9:30, got home about 10:30.
2: Does the drive take an hour?
1: Oh, damn it, I went by a market on the way.
2: I see. Market the only place you stopped?
1: Yes, why all the questions?
2: I'll be truthful, Mr. Long, because I know you're upset. We're aware you filed a complaint with the Narcotics Bureau against the people who raided you. Since one of these same men was killed early this morning, it's natural we should check.
1: Look, you got my alibi. Now just arrest me or get the hell out of my house.
2: All right, I'll leave. If you'll just give me the name and address of where you played poker.
1: Charlie Bachner, 1247 Hope, okay?
2: Thank you. No, don't bother, Mrs. Long. I'll find my way.
0: Bud, you didn't get home till after 11. Why did you lie?
1: Because they just love to pin the murder on me, and I'm not going to give them any ammunition.
3: Mom, you make great dinners.
1: I must agree with our daughter. Super supper.
0: Acknowledged and demurely accepted.
3: Oh, yeah.
1: No, honey, you hop upstairs to your bath, okay?
3: Oh, Dad.
1: Go on now, go on. Scoot.
3: Just remember, Bud Long, tonight's your night for the dishes.
1: Yeah, I know. Yes?
4: You remember me, Long?
1: What the hell do you want now?
4: A little talk about why you killed one of my men.
1: I already talked to the cops.
4: Mind if I come inside?
1: You're damn right I do.
4: Where's the wife?
1: In the kitchen.
4: Nice place. See, you got it fixed back up. Look, I know you killed Daniels. All I gotta do is prove it.
1: I didn't kill anybody. Hey, keep your hands off my desk.
4: You know what your interference has cost me, creep. A departmental reprimand. Everybody claiming they acted under my orders. You complaining. Well, I'm getting sick of it, you hear me? So I figured you're taking a sweet little revenge, right?
1: Make what you like. You know, with you here, I could kill you right now.
4: Oh, the little boy has a gun.
1: Get out.
4: I'm leaving. But consider yourself warned, Long.
3: Bud, who is it?
4: Understand.
1: You've had it, mister.
0: Who was it, Bud?
1: Honey, I'm going out for a while.
0: You look scared to death. What's wrong? Was it the police?
1: Yes. Don't wait up. I may be a long time.
5: Aren't you glad?
6: Glad is what happens when you use Dial soap.
5: Aren't you glad?
6: It starts right out with a clean, fresh scent that's like nothing else.
5: Aren't you glad?
6: To get you going clean and fresh.
5: Aren't you glad?

0: message is brought to you by Religion in American Life.
1: Yes, ma'am. I know, ma'am. Yeah, you're the lady that called last night. Okay, ma'am, if you say you got another peeping Tom, we'll send somebody to check. Hey, King, you're working late.
2: Yeah, afraid so. Cop's life is a cop's life is a, well, you know.
1: Jesus, that's all I need. Priority one, Sergeant Kramer. Damn. Right, yeah, right away. King, this one's yours.
2: Huh?
1: Somebody just burned another narc.
2: Who got it?
1: Jackson, Thomas C. Stepped out on his back porch with a load of garbage and they zapped him.
2: Find Clay Sattler. Tell him to meet me at the scene. I got a quick stop first.
3: Hey, King, I see you beat me. What's going on?
2: Jackson's dead. Instant. One shot. Neat. In the forehead. Any thoughts?
3: One. Long.
2: Could be. Look at this. One of the officers turned it up.
3: A checkbook. About long, 18 seated. It's pretty conclusive.
2: Yeah. Pretty stupid, too.
3: I'll pick him up.
2: Okay, I'll go with you.
3: No, Jackson was one of mine. I'll bring the SOB in myself.
2: Okay, your deal. But bring him in. Don't mangle him.
3: No, that's a novel thought, King.
4: That's a gun against your neck, Setter. Don't turn around. You know who it is. Just drive.
3: Nice if you come to me, Long. Saves me trouble.
4: Shut up. It's my turn now. Drive.
3: Where are we going?
4: We are not going far.
3: You know, you're wanted for murder one.
4: Yeah, I figured as much when I heard on the radio that Jackson had been killed. The report didn't mention clues, but I knew you had it figured.
3: What do you mean, I had it figured?
4: Never mind, just pull over into those trees. Okay, come on. Get out. Come on. Oh!
3: Freeze, Long. I'll take the gun. Ah, you're making it easier than I thought.
4: What the hell did you do that for?
3: Simple. One shot from your gun makes it look like self-defense. Add that to the checkbook they found on the scene, and it makes a neatly wrapped case.
4: Yeah, maybe not. You see, I knew you took the checkbook when you were fooling around my desk.
3: So? You're smart. Won't do you any good.
4: Boy, you really did it, didn't you? You killed Jackson and Daniel, setting it up so that it would look like I was getting revenge.
3: That's right, Bumble Boy. They had to go and spill their guts to the chief. And you and your lousy wife had to humiliate me in court. Well, damn it, I'm sick and tired of you freaks getting away with this drug crap. Poisoning our kids, dragging down this country.
4: Oh, Sattler, you're wrong. Why don't you admit it? We weren't on drugs.
3: Now you're lying. All your kind stick up for one another.
4: God, you really believe yourself, don't you?
3: Right. And when I kill you, that makes one less hophead.
4: And Jackson and Daniels?
3: Kids, they didn't even think what we were doing was important. They always wanted to let the kids on the marijuana go, said it didn't do anything to them. But I know it does.
4: You think you're right, but then you can go and deliberately blow up Robert Daniels?
3: Right. And anyone else that gets in the way of my doing the job. Say goodbye, Long.
2: Pull the trigger, Sattler, and you're a dead man.
3: King, how...
2: Thank Mr. Long. He put it all together. Although we had our suspicions.
4: Oh, sure took your time getting here, Mr. King.
2: We couldn't locate your car. Almost missed you anyway if it hadn't been for that shot that was fired. Stand still, Clay!
3: Why, kill me, King. You're like all the rest. A trick.
2: Sattler! Come back here!
5: Not this, King! Martin! Mackenzie, stop him!
4: Jesus, Mr. King, the man was crazy.
2: Sometimes we all get that way, Mr. Long.

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3: 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Rochelle Sherman, associate producer. This has been

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1: Choo-choo Charlie was his name, we hear.
0: He had an engine and he sure had fun. 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
2: 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Charlie says, really ring the bell. 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
6: High above Earth's windy skies, slowly rotating through the silent voids of space, is the Arthur C. Clarke Astronomical Observatory, Starlab.
7: Firing command coming in.
6: 5 kilometers beyond Starlab, the Earth shuttle Electra moves into a docking orbit with a giant space station. Aboard the shuttle, Dr. Richard Nicholson, a molecular biologist whose research in the field of alien spore mutation has just earned him the Brandenburg Science Prize. As the shuttle approaches, Dr. Nicholson's wife, Anne, and Starlab Research Director, Mara Cassidy, enter Starlab Control.
8: Is that my husband's shuttle on the screen?
9: Sure is. Electra, could we please have Dr. Nicholson on screen 12?
10: Roger, Starlab. Hello, Anne.
8: Oh, welcome back. You look terrific.
10: Oh, you look pretty terrific.
8: How does it feel to be so famous?
10: Oh, it's fantastic. Oh, you should have seen the look on their faces.
8: Richard? What God, what's happening?
10: Starlight, we have a meter line blown at all 3 levels of critical range.
9: Seal off the flight deck. Initiate emergency venting procedures. The escape pod. 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
6: In the aftermath of Dr. Nicholson's tragic death, the International Space Authority decrees that he be interred on Lethe, a man-made mortuary planetoid created as a resting place for Earth's honored dead. But Anne Nicholson, grief-stricken and bitter, refuses to go to Lethe, and when Mara tries to encourage her, Anne becomes angry.
8: Then you take him to Lethe, Mara. You salute all those stupid flags and smell all those dying flowers.
11: There won't be any flags, Anne, or any flowers or speeches or anything like that. It's a private ceremony between you and Richard.
8: Oh, I'm tired, Mara. Will you please leave me alone?
6: Lethe's supervisor is Simon Todmaster. Unknown to anyone aboard Starlab, Simon Todmaster, since his release from prison, has become an expert manipulator of all those things that go bump in the night. A man who now controls the dark, eerie powers used by ancient demon sorcerers. And the terrifying nature of those powers become apparent when the Orcus Omega docks at Starlab, and Todmaster is left alone with Anne Nicholson.
12: Anne.
8: Yes.
12: Would you like to see Richard again? Alive?
8: Oh, yes. Oh, yes, I want to see Richard. I want to hold him and touch him and talk to him.
12: Then come with me to Lethe and have Richard back again.
6: Meanwhile, in Starlab's communications center, Mara receives an urgent message from ISA Commissioner White.
10: We just got confirmation on it, Mara. Godmaster's in control of image infusion, and he's using it to create the illusion of bringing the dead back to life.
8: Commissioner, he's with Anne right now.
10: Get on the intercom and tell her to stay put. I'll stand by.
8: Jerry!
13: Yes, Mara?
8: Shut the doors on the Orcus Omega's launch bay.
13: Mara, the Orcus Omega took off 3 minutes ago.
8: Was Anne Nicholson aboard?
13: Yes, she was.
6: Meanwhile, Meanwhile, aboard the Orcus Omega, Toddmaster has put Anne into a deep Twilight Blossom trance and has learned that only she knows the location of secret bacteriological warfare tapes based on her late husband's research.
14: Did she tell you where the tapes are?
12: Not yet, but she will when her dead husband rises from the grave and takes her in his arms again.
14: Oh.
6: Dark dreams of immortality on the nightmare edge of time as part two of The Resurrectionists of Lethe unfolds within the dark, lonely sanctuaries of

0: Hi, Maura.
1: Hi, how you doing?
2: Oh, am I glad to see you too.
0: What's been going on around here? Everyone looks so depressed.
2: Well, losing Richard like that is part of it.
0: Well, what's the other part?
2: Anne's been kidnapped.
0: Kidnapped? What? By who?
2: It's a long story. Do you remember Simon Todmaster?
3: As Maura explains the details of Anne Nicholson's kidnapping to Buddy and John, and Commissioner White approaches Starlab aboard an ISA priority shuttle, the Orcus Omega jets toward the dark horizons of Lethe, a man-made mortuary planetoid which is slowly losing its identity and will, in the cold, satanic nights to come, be transformed into an alien.

0: continues, hoping to formulate a plan to rescue Ann Nicholson from the spell of Simon Todmaster's death dreams, and in the process put an end to Todmaster's illegal use of image infusion. ISA Commissioner White arrives on Starlab to confer with Mora, John, and Buddy.
1: How did you manage to find out what Todmaster was doing, Commissioner?
2: Yeah, I'm kind of curious about that myself.
3: It was purely accidental. You remember Benjamin Thorne, Dancer?
1: The thought weapon theorist. Didn't he die last year during an Omega Wave feedback experiment?
3: Yes, and he was interred on Lethe. Well, his wife went up there 3 days ago to visit the crypt. On her way back, she had a serious heart attack. Luckily, there was a physician on board the same shuttle, and he managed to keep her alive until they could reach an ISA hospital ship.
2: Did she pull through?
3: Yes, but they had to perform emergency bypass surgery. She came out of the anesthesia raving about Todmaster and how he'd brought her husband back to life. So the next day, we sent up an ISA interrogation specialist to talk to her. She told him everything.
1: What did she say actually happened?
3: Well, when she arrived on Lethe, Todmaster presented her with a bouquet of flowers. Twilight blossoms, she said he called them. One minute she was smelling them, and the next she was in some kind of an arena talking to her husband. And, well, you know the rest.
2: Well, what does Anne have that this crypt keeper wants?
3: Richard had made a major breakthrough in the use of alien spore mutations for bacteriological warfare. And Anne is the only one who knows where the data tapes are.
2: If that mausoleum maniac gets his hands on those tapes, well, he could put us all 6 feet under.
4: Mara, Commissioner White?
1: What is it, Jerry?
4: I've got a transmission coming in from Lethe. It's Ann Nicholson.
1: Ann? Well, patch her through, Jerry.
5: Hello, Mara.
1: Ann, are you all right?
5: Of course I am. Why shouldn't I be?
1: Is Simon there with you?
5: Yes, he's right here. He's been wonderful. I don't think I've ever met such a kind and sympathetic man. Mara, I want you to come up to Lethe. Simon said he didn't get a chance to spend very much time with you on Stala. He thought it would be nice if we could all have dinner together before I leave. How does that sound?
1: Why, that sounds wonderful, Anne. When?
5: Tomorrow night. Just the three of us, okay?
1: All right, Anne. Just the three of us. See you tomorrow.
5: Bye.
1: Just the three of us, huh? John? Buddy? What do you say we make it dinner for five?
2: Well, I hope it's not formal. My electric tie and tails are still at the cleaners.
3: You realize he's setting a trap.
1: I know, but he doesn't know that I know. And if we're careful, we just might be able to get Anne away from that lunatic before something happens to her.
6: Old wine, sweet music, candlelight, delicious food, good friends. It will certainly be an evening to remember, won't it, Anne?
1: Yes, it certainly will, Master.
0: 18 hours later, Delta One blasts off from Starlab and streaks toward Lethe. Mora, alone at the controls, John and Buddy hidden in a portside storage locker, which has been lined with scanner shielding, a precaution taken before blastoff to prevent Todmaster from detecting more than one life form aboard the Delta One.
2: Hey, Skipper, how about us getting out of here for a few minutes? I'm starting to feel like a cross between a pretzel and the Hunchback of Notre Dame.
7: Relax, Buddy.
2: Well, I wish we would have had enough thin core shielding to line the starboard locker. It's a lot bigger.
7: Sorry, Buddy. What do you think Todmaster would do if he detected more than one life form aboard?
2: Oh, please, don't tell me.
7: He'd probably kill Anne and blow the Delta One into the next galaxy.
2: Oh, Skip, I told you not to tell me.
8: Berkey, would you mind stepping in here, please?
9: Not at all, Master. Here I am, Master.
8: Where?
9: Right here, in front of you.
8: Berkey, you've gone transparent again. Step back into the light a little bit. Thank you.
9: Sorry, I disappeared like that.
8: That's all right, Berkey.
9: It wasn't my fault.
8: I didn't say it was.
9: You built me. I can't help it if I'm here today and gone tomorrow.
8: Berkey, if you don't pay attention, you're going to be gone tonight.
9: Oh, my.
8: How's Mrs. Nicholson?
9: Who?
8: Berkey, I'm warning you.
9: I put fresh bouquets of twilight blossoms around her bed, just as you ordered. She's sound asleep.
8: And by asleep, to say we end the heartache and the thousand natural shocks that flesh is heir to, 'tis a consummation devoutly to be wished. Has Dr. Nicholson's replicate been programmed?
9: Yes, Master. It knows exactly what to ask her. And the Illusion Theater is ready for your inspection.
8: Ah, the Illusion Theater. The play certainly is the thing, eh, Berkey?
9: The play is the thing. Certainly. The thing certainly is. The certainly.
8: Oh, I knew he wouldn't get that one. Ratchet.
10: You call, Master?
8: Put Imogerina 4 on the screen.
10: Coming up.
8: Well, my dear Ratchet, you've certainly outdone yourself this time. If I didn't know better, I'd swear I was looking at old Cape Cod. Is that the Nicholson summer house there in the background?
10: Yes, Master.
8: Could you bring it in where it belongs, Ratchet? It doesn't look quite right sitting out there in the ocean.
10: Oh, sorry, Master. One of the hologram mirrors must have shifted.
8: Yes. Now let me see Dr. Nicholson's replicant. Oh. Richard, are you excited about seeing Anne?
11: Yes, Simon. I am excited.
8: Thank you, Richard. Ratchet, he doesn't seem all that thrilled. Can you pep him up a little?
10: I'll give it my best, Master.
8: I'll see that you do. And by the way, how is our replicate of Mara Cassidy's father coming along?
10: It will be ready for programming by morning.
8: Well, thank you, Ratchet. Keep up the good work.
10: Delta One has entered Leafy Control, Master. ETA 5 minutes.
8: Very well. Prepare to guide Mara Cassidy down. Berkey, scan the ship and make certain she's alone.
9: Oh, yes, Master. Only one life form on board. Leafy Control to Delta One. Retro to descent.
0: Mara orbits the Delta One into a descent vector above Leafy. John and Buddy hidden in a shielded storage locker to prevent detection by Leafy's life form scanners. On Leafy itself, Anne Nicholson lies in a death sleep coma induced by narcotic twilight blossoms, only hours away from an encounter with her dead husband. An illusion created by Simon Todmaster, a man who has abandoned the sunlight and stars and has gone to dwell among the gods of mist and darkness at the razor's edge.

0: continues. Mara, John, and Buddy land on the mortuary satellite Lethe. Their safe arrival, the first stage of a plan to rescue Ann Nicholson from Lethe's mysterious mortician, Simon Todmaster. An undertaking which will soon continue with a quiet dinner between Mara, Ann, and Todmaster. And hopefully end with Todmaster getting his just desserts.
1: Roger, Lady Control, I'm on the path. Delta 1, out. You two all right in there?
2: I keep telling you, Sheriff, this locker just ain't big enough for the both of us. We're fine, Mara.
1: I've already switched on the beep sender Carl concealed in Richard's metal, and I'll give it to Anne the minute I see her. Your micro-receivers are on the console. One of them is tuned to Anne's beeper. The other one is tuned to my button transmitter.
3: Dr. Cassidy.
1: For God's sakes, don't lose track of us. Come.

0: Well, Simon, I see that you've managed to maintain your taste for exotic foods in spite of everything.
1: In spite of everything? What do you mean?
0: You know, 2 years in Jastrow prison and nearly 2 years here on Lethe. Not exactly the kind of places that encourage the aesthetic sensibility.
1: No, but that's where you're wrong, Maura. Monotony, isolation, and darkness happen to be our greatest gifts. And I respect them because they eventually make one realize that we are truly alone in this highly overrated dimension we call life. And it's only by being alone that we can come to terms with our soul and our senses.
0: And is that all there is, ultimately? The soul and the senses?
1: Ultimately, yes. They know each other better than we can ever know ourselves. They complement each other perfectly. And they reassure each other in times of imbalance. Do you know the works of Oscar Wilde?
0: No, I don't.
1: You should familiarize yourself with them, Maura. There's a particularly beautiful passage in one of his novels, The Picture of Dorian Gray. Dorian is out in the garden, drinking in the sweet perfume of the lilac blossoms. And Lord Henry walks to him and says, "You're quite right to do that, for nothing can cure the soul but the senses. Just as nothing can cure the senses but the soul."
0: You've been very quiet this evening, Anne.
2: Yes, I know. I'm sorry. I'm very tired. Well, if you'll please excuse me, I want to spend some time in the chapel before I go to bed.
0: Don't forget Richard's medal, Anne.
2: What? Oh, yes, Richard's medal. Thank you for bringing it to me, Maura. Good night.
1: Oh, good night. Sleep well.
2: I think I'll go to bed too, sir. Oh.
3: Well, thank you for a marvelous evening. I'll see you in the morning.
4: Well, good night, Maura.
3: Good night.
4: Pleasant dreams.
5: Oh, I'll pleasant dream that lousy crypt keeper. Hold it down, buddy. Come on, let's get to the chapel. Lead on, Skipper.
6: This corridor has more turns than a labyrinth. I don't remember where the chapel was.
5: I do. It's right over there.
6: Get back, Skipper. Someone's coming. It's Anne.
5: Shut off the beeper. She'll hear him. Okay, let's... It's Todd Master.
7: I hear the gentle voices calling home.
6: He's a little off key, like me.
1: Lovely, isn't it, Anne? The way the candlelight transforms the flowers into living shadows.
2: Oh, yes. Beautiful.
1: Richard is waiting.
2: Oh, Richard.
6: I'm not saying this place is cold, Skipper, but if I had any brass monkeys, this is the last place I'd keep them.
5: Take it easy. Here comes Maura. Maura, over here.
8: Where's Anne?
5: She and Todd Master went into the chapel a half hour ago.
8: Half an hour ago? Well, come on. Ready?
5: Let's go.
6: They're gone.
8: John, the heat scanner.
6: Over here. She's behind the wall.
8: Well, feel around for a lever or something.
6: Here, behind the tapestry. Hey, get this. A real-life secret panel.
1: Now, Anne, if you'll just sit here. That's right. Bertie, bring up the lights in the arena.
9: Yes, Master.
2: Richard.
1: Damn you, Maura. Damn you.
6: Get away from that console, Todd Master.
1: Bertie, Ratchet, kill the intruder.
6: Get down, Skipper. Todd Master, buddy, take out the other two.
1: Master,
9: help us.
1: Master.
8: John, blast the control panel.
1: But, Ratchet, my children, you're killing my beautiful children.
2: Maura,
8: happening?
7: I am the resurrectionist of Lethe,
9: master of the dead, master of the dead,
7: master of the dead.
5: He's melting. Todmaster is melting.
8: My God. They're awful androids. Why? Where am I?
5: Let's get out of here. This place is gonna blow any minute.
10: For Ann Nicholson, a narrow escape from the machineries of deception and death. For Mara, John, and Buddy, another experience to be filed away under the heading of attempted immortality. And for the android Simon Todmaster, the sudden, disquieting stillness that visits all things electric when the power fails and the lights go out. An artificial man with a synthetic mind, incapable of knowing creation's most perfect flesh and blood law. That death, like life, is its own master.
1: How's Anne today, Mara?
0: Oh, fine, Commissioner. Dr. Rossiter says she'll be able to go back to Terra tomorrow. Is it true about Simon?
1: Yes. An ISA security squad found his body this morning. It was in a sealed crypt under the floor of the chapel. Spectrocyte poisoning. A laboratory accident a long time ago. He never told anyone.
0: How did you find out?
1: A diary in his casket. You should all read it sometime. He was an extraordinary man. He perfected image infusion for use as a holographic communicator. Nothing more. And because he knew he'd die before he'd finish it, he built a synthetic alter ego to carry on his work. Well, I've got a shuttle waiting. Goodbye for now, and again, congratulations on a job well done.
5: Thanks, Commissioner.
0: Goodbye, Commissioner. So long.
5: We'll talk to you later, Mara.
0: I'll be here.
3: Library.
0: Ingrid? It's Dr. Cassidy. Will you please check and see if there's anything down there by Oscar Wilde? I'm interested in one of his novels. The Picture of Dorian Gray.
10: The Resurrectionists of Lethe was based on a story by Betty Ulias and written by Ron Thompson and starred Chuck Olson, Linda Gary, Bruce Philip Miller, and Corey Burton, with guest stars Hans Conried, Susan Brown, George DiCenzo, Cliff Norton, Jack Lukes, Joseph Sicari, and Sally Smaller. Associate producer Jeff Allen. Musical director Tom Rounds. Engineer Stu Jacobs. Technical consultant Peter Skye. Alien Worlds was created, produced, and directed by Lee Hansen and is distributed by Watermark Incorporated. And so, until next time, this is Roger Dressler inviting you to join us for another adventure on...

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2: 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Gisela said something about some friends with a farm near Pulborough. I bet that's where she's gone.
1: Episode 5, World Narrowing.
3: The day after the others decided to go to Tynecham, I set out for Sussex. That morning the weather broke and the rain was falling in sheets as I said goodbye to Coker. Dorchester, Wimborne, Ringwood were drenched and deserted. The only life I saw besides the occasional Triffid were two blind ponies in the New Forest. After Rumsey, the sun came out, but the utter loneliness was beginning to get on the nerves. I even thought of turning round and going back to the others. But suddenly, as I passed through a village not far from Southampton, a small figure bounded out of one of the garden gates and came running up the road towards me, waving both arms. Hello, who are you?
4: My name's Susan. I'm 9. Will you come and help me, please?
3: Are you alone?
4: There's Tommy, but something's happened to him. One of those things hit him. He's lying in the garden, look, and the thing's still there.
3: Put your fingers in your ears. I'm going to shoot the top of it.
4: Is it dead now?
3: Yes.
4: Horrible thing.
3: Was Tommy your little brother?
4: Yes. He's only 6. He went out to play.
3: I'm afraid he's dead.
4: Poor Tommy. Shall we bury him?
3: Yes. Is there a spade?
4: Just over there in the tool shed.
3: Oh, yes. Would you like to sit in the lorry?
4: No, I shall be all right. I saw the puppies buried.
3: You've been waiting long.
4: Absolute ages.
3: Are your mother and father anywhere?
4: They've gone. One morning they couldn't see and Dad went out for help. And Mummy went to find him and didn't come back and Tommy and I waited.
3: When did you last eat?
4: There was lots of cheese and yet that. And then I went down to Mrs. Walton at the post office. She wasn't there, so I took some cake and biscuits and wrote a note. One of those things tried to hit me coming back. I told Tommy not to go out, but he was too little to properly understand. And it was hot yesterday, so he ran out to play with his wheelbarrow while I was washing his other pair of trousers. Will he go in there? It isn't very big.
3: It'll do. Oh, now, Susan, it's all right. It never hurt him, you know, and you've been so brave.
4: I've been lonely. I thought nobody was coming and I was frightened.
3: I know. I've been frightened too and lonely. But now I'm not. Neither are you. Better?
4: I'll go and pick some flowers for him.
3: What else would modern like? A purple velvet tea gown trimmed with lace? A hat with fruit on it? Or a nice comfy corset?
4: You are funny.
3: Oh, thank you, Susan. Now, if you've got all the clothes you need, we'd better push on. Chichester's a nice town, but we're a long way from where we're going.
4: Where are we going?
3: To find a farm near Pulborough.
4: What for?
3: I'm looking for a lady.
4: What sort of lady? Is she pretty?
3: Yes.
4: Good.
3: Come on. We don't want to wait around here.
4: No, it smells, doesn't it?
3: It does.
4: I suppose it's all the dead people.
3: Yes.
4: There was one in that shop.
3: I know.
4: She hadn't been stung by one of those things, though. She'd fallen down the stairs and broken her neck. I looked. Oh, dear.
3: You don't want to worry too much about these things.
4: I wasn't. I said, oh, dear, because it's going to rain again.
3: So this is Pulborough.
4: Where are the Downs?
3: Over there.
4: Miles away.
3: Yes, I'd forgotten they were so far.
4: What shall we do?
3: Well, the farmhouse she talked about was on the north side of the down, so we might be able to see it from here. There may be smoke or something.
4: It's hard to see anything much in this rain.
3: I know, and it's getting dark. A light, that's what we need. Put your Mac on and we'll use the spotlight.
4: Wish I had a pair of gum boots.
3: Now, you keep watching on the left while I swivel it over to the right.
4: It's like a searchlight.
3: Now off. Let's see if we get an answer.
4: Do you know the Morse code?
3: No.
4: I knew a boy called William who had a diary with it in.
3: If we can only get one solitary gleam of light, that'll tell me all I want to know. Now again. Left. And right. Left. And right.
4: Cover it up! I saw something!
3: Well?
4: Right over on the left. There it is again, look!
3: Yes, you're right, Susan. You're right.
4: Is it her?
3: It's got to be.
4: If you only knew the Morse code, you could ask her.
3: Can you still see it?
4: Through the trees, just. You'll want to turn left somewhere.
3: Can't see a thing.
4: There, a signpost. And the light's right ahead. There's someone standing by it. Is it her?
3: Yes, it is. Josella.
5: Hello, Bill. You've been a long time.
3: Josella, darling.
5: Oh, darling, darling. I've been hoping so much. Oh, Bill.
3: Darling.
4: You are getting wet. Why don't you kiss her indoors?
5: Yes, come on, Bill. I've left them far too long. I'm the only one who can see among the four of us.
3: Who are they?
5: Dennis and Mary Brent. They were my friends, and it's their farm. And Joyce Taylor, who is staying with them. Come indoors. And after they'd all died down in Westminster, I went up to Hampstead to try and find you, and then on to the university.
3: I went there, too.
5: I sheared off pretty quick when I saw that man Coker prowling round and came straight down here.
3: Coker's all right. He wouldn't have harmed you.
5: I didn't know that then.
6: Thank goodness you didn't. If you hadn't come quickly, it would have been the end of us.
7: And to crown everything, Mary was having her baby, and the house was surrounded by Triffids.
6: Joyce was wonderful.
3: How is the baby?
5: They're both doing well.
6: And it isn't blind.
3: So now we have four pairs of eyes. Two grown-ups, one little girl, and one baby.
6: And three blind encumbrances.
3: Shut up, Dennis. No, I'm sorry. I don't know you well enough to say that to you, but you aren't encumbrances. You can't afford to be.
6: All right. But what happens next?
3: Next, I shall go to bed. Tomorrow, we'll sort out what needs doing. It's still raining.
5: We need it.
3: What for?
5: The vegetables.
3: Ooh, this is an extremely comfortable bed.
5: They were quite well off, Dennis and Mary. Poor things. They aren't now.
3: Better off than some.
5: Yes. Is it terrible everywhere?
3: Everywhere except here.
5: I know. That's how I feel. Oh, Bill, thank heaven you came.
3: I was terrified you wouldn't be here.
5: And I was afraid you'd got the plague and died. But you didn't. You haven't.
3: It's funny to think that we're only at the beginning of our troubles.
5: Thank you. That's a charming thing for a girl to be told on her wedding night.
3: What on earth? Oh, hello, darling. You're up.
4: It's past milking time.
3: You've been doing it?
4: Yes. I'm teaching Joyce. But it's tricky for her, especially as the cows are blind, too. Hello? Can I come in? Isn't it a lovely day? Can I go out?
3: Yes, I suppose so.
4: No, wait. Let's see how many Triffids there are sitting round. They tend to come nearer in the night.
8: Oh, there's one by the gate.
3: Another in the head.
4: Two by the cowshed.
8: Beastly things.
3: How'd you like to do something about them, Susan?
8: I'd love to.
3: I've still got all that anti-Triffid gear in the truck. Come on, Susan, the Triffid season is over.
8: Whoopee!
7: Three, four, five cups. How's that, Joe?
5: Fine, darling. Except one's right on the edge. No, not anymore.
7: Oh, Lord, I can't even do that.
5: Oh, Joyce.
3: One step up, Dennis, and you're in the house.
6: All right, all right. You can let go now. I know my way round.
3: Well, we've toured the estate.
4: And I've sliced the tops off 27 triffids.
3: Dead eye, Susan.
4: I love killing them. I'm going to go out every day to cellar and kill as many as I can and keep a record, can I?
5: I shouldn't think there'd be many left soon.
3: They'll last for a bit. Tee up.
5: Nearly, but we'll have to hurry. The cows to get in, the baby to bath.
4: I can do that.
5: Not yet, darling. The butter to make, the water to draw.
3: And I've got to unload the truck before tomorrow.
6: Why? Where are you going?
3: Out on the scrounge. Farm implements, petrol, all manner of things.
4: Can I come?
3: No. There's a lot of heavy carrying to be done. Are you up to it, Dennis?
6: If you think I'll be any use.
3: Of course you will. You can take one end of a 40-gallon drum as well as the next man.
6: Thank heaven.
9: You know you're 2 months old today. Yes, you are. Yes, you are. Gisella, is her hair really blonde?
10: Actually, it's beginning to go a bit dark at the roots.
9: Tea's ready.
5: Tea!
4: Hello!
3: All right, don't shut the place down. I was washing.
5: Oh, sorry. We thought you were in the fields.
3: The tractor's passed.
5: Oh, no.
6: Anything serious?
3: Fairly.
5: Pass the bread round, Susan.
7: Is this the new bat?
5: Yes. I put more soda in it.
4: It's a jolly sight nicer than what we used to have in the old days.
3: 2 months ago.
4: They seem like the old days. Do you know, I bagged 40 triffids today. That makes my total 217.
3: And still they come.
6: What's the matter, Bill?
3: Well, just thinking.
6: I'll come over tomorrow if you want tractor fuel.
3: No, I'm going on another trip tomorrow.
5: Coal?
3: No, I'm going over to Tynesham.
5: That place in Wiltshire? Bill, why?
3: To fetch back two trucks and their drivers.
6: You mean you want us all to go over there?
3: Yes. I'll start early and take the sports car. I should do the round trip in a day.
4: But I like it here.
9: So do I.
7: Besides, we've been making a pretty good go of it.
3: No, Joyce, we haven't. We've all been working our guts out to keep the place clear of triffids and producing just about 1/16 of what we eat. We're storing nothing. We've stocked no firewood for winter. We're getting nowhere fast. We shall manage better in a larger community.
6: But...
3: besides, there's another reason. Joe...
5: well, it's a bit early to announce it. But I'm going to have a baby.
4: Oh. Joyce, how can you tell when it's butter without being able to see?
7: I can feel it change.
4: You're all getting awfully good at things.
7: We'll learn. The sun's set, hasn't it?
4: Nearly. When will Bill be back?
7: Darling, for the 15th time, we don't know.
4: I only wondered.
7: And do try not to ask Gisella. It worries her.
5: It's all right, Joyce. I'm here, bringing in the eggs.
7: Sorry. There are some things I'm not good at yet.
5: Of course, he may easily decide to stay the night.
7: I dare say he will.
5: After all, it's a longish way, and he won't want to travel in the dark.
11: Hi!
5: What is it?
11: Listen. I can hear a car.
5: Oh, Bill, darling, how marvelous. You just made it before dark.
3: Yes. Hello, Joe.
6: Hi, Bill. Good trip?
3: I got along pretty fast.
5: What's wrong?
3: We won't be going to Tynesham after all. It's finished.
5: Finished?
3: They got the plague by the look of it.
5: Oh.
3: Some must have got away because they took the trucks. I think they'd left a message on the door, but it had blown off all except one corner. Anyhow, there was nothing alive in sight except a few triffids growing in the drive.
5: Then what do we do?
3: We stay here. We learn how to support ourselves, and we go on supporting ourselves. For the rest of time, if necessary.
4: That's the 95th post you put in today.
3: It feels like it. Here, pass the wire along.
4: It'll be like the Roman War when it's done, with triffids instead of Picts and Scots wandering around outside.
3: So twice 5 miles of fertile ground with posts and wire were girdled round.
4: What?
3: Dear me, I suppose we ought to give you some sort of education.
4: But I am educated. Well, nearly. I mean, I can hit a Triffid at 25 yards and practically milk a cow. Here's number 96.
3: I can hit a Triffid at 25 yards and practically milk a cow. Perhaps she's right. Perhaps that's all the education she needs.
10: What are you writing so busily, darling?
3: My journal.
10: Are you going to be the Anglo-Saxon chronicler of our age?
3: No, but we got to keep a record of what we did and how we did it, you know, when we sowed and what we reaped. Otherwise, we won't even be able to learn from our mistakes. And, oh, my goodness, we're going to make some.
10: Depressed?
3: Not really. But I've been trying to read up a bit about farming and animal management. The trouble is that none of the writers seem to think that anyone can be as ignorant as I am. They all start halfway through.
10: I know. The same with cooking and gardening. Well, I suppose we'll learn. How much ground are you going to fence off?
3: About 100 acres, with an inner fence to keep us out of stinging range.
10: That's going to take you a bit of time.
3: Time, darling, is what we have a great deal of. All the time in the world. September the 24th. We've completed the fences, and all Triffids are now outside where they can stay. This means that Susan can now spend more time on farm work. She's bitterly disappointed. We've harvested 20 sacks of corn, which we winnowed in a rather primitive manner. I must now find out how to grind flour. Perhaps a windmill. I saw a covey of partridges today flying over the stubble, but had no gun.
10: The 12th of December. I am writing this because Bill was knocked down and trampled on by a horse he was trying to catch. He's not badly hurt, but it'll be several days before he's up and about. It's a nasty reminder of what might happen if one of us became seriously ill. We live on the edge of disaster. But I must say I feel very well in

0: foodstuffs are on it.
1: The 2nd of March. At 2 o'clock this morning, I delivered our baby. Josella was wonderfully brave and did most of the work. None of the books were any good at all, but luckily it seemed fairly obvious what was supposed to happen at each stage. We've called him David. He weighs 6.5 pounds on the kitchen scale.
2: 8 buckets, 12 dozen nappies, 1 pig trough.
1: Spelt O-U-G-H, like plough.
2: Why?
1: I don't know why, it just is.
2: Oh.
1: Lord, it'll seem funny going to a town again. Oh, go on with the list, Susan.
2: 1 gross razor blades, 20,000 vacuum-packed cigarettes, 10 pounds ditto tobacco, 10 tins ditto sweets.
1: I didn't put that in.
2: I did.
3: That's fair, Bill, if we're having cigarettes.
4: Besides, I like sweets, too.
2: Oh, do you, Mary?
1: All right, carry on.
2: That's the lot.
1: Good. Now, there should be quite a bit of space left over if we take the 10-tonner. What other things do you want, if we can get them on?
5: Braille books.
1: Yes. Well, when we get to Brighton, I'll go through the telephone directory and see if there's anywhere where we can get them. If not, we'll have to wait till we go to London.
3: Are you sure it wouldn't be better to go to London anyway?
1: I don't think so. Brighton, being smaller and by the sea, is certain to be safe after a year. London's still a slight risk.
5: Sight, it's a jolly sight nearer.
1: Any more requests?
6: If you could get a hand loom and some yarn.
4: Oh, and a potter's wheel and clay.
2: Jumpers.
3: Home perm outfits.
5: A gramophone for the long winter evenings.
4: We might have a cine projector for the children.
2: Oh, yes, and a film camera and take films of us all.
1: Well, why not what the butler saw from the palace pier while we're about it?
3: Why not?
6: I can hear the triffids outside the wire.
3: Yes, they're a lot noisier lately.
2: Because there are more. Hadn't you noticed?
1: No, I've got more to do than count triffids.
2: Well, there are. Several hundred all round us outside the wire.
1: As long as they stay there and let us get on with the work, that's all that matters. We'll leave for Brighton first thing, Dennis.
5: It feels like a good road.
1: It is. Remember it? Through the downs and straight into Brighton. We've just passed the turning to Lewes.
5: Today's Saturday, isn't it?
1: Yes, why?
5: Think of the traffic that had been a year ago.
1: I know, and now not a thing in sight. Hello. Yes, there is.
5: What's wrong?
1: About 50 yards ahead, there's a roadblock, and somebody's painted Keep Out in large letters right across.
5: They've no right to do that. Someone fired at us, didn't they?
1: Yes.
5: Quick, help me out. Quick.
1: Steady, steady. They weren't trying to hit us, or they'd have succeeded. But all the same, we'll take their advice.
5: Where shall we go?
1: London.
5: You said it wasn't safe.
1: Safety's relative.
5: Where are we?
1: Top of Lower Regent Street, looking across Piccadilly Circus.
5: At the clock.
1: One of its hands has fallen off.
5: Is Eros still standing?
1: Yes.
5: Well, go on. Tell me more. I want to know what it's like.
1: Like Piccadilly Circus empty. Sometimes when I lived in London, I used to get up early in summer and walk. About 5 o'clock on a summer morning, it was just like this.
5: Was it? There's a musty smell.
1: That's the chief difference. All around, on the steps of Eros, at the entrance to the London Pavilion, under the colonnade in Regent Street, there are little heaps of clothes with bones sticking out of them.
5: And you say it's no different.
1: Well, let's go shopping, shall we?
2: Where are the sweets, Bill?
1: Buried under 50 yards of good, serviceable, moth-eaten cloth at the back.
2: Oh, you are a beast.
3: Is it really moth-eaten?
1: It may be. We chose the best we could find, but moths and cockroaches are the only things left alive in the big stores.
3: Oh,
1: I don't know. We were glad of their company.
5: The silence was fantastic. Is anything else to come out tonight?
2: The sweets!
1: Oh, here you are. Here's an odd tin I left out. Oh. Now, run away and make yourself sick.
3: Hand them round, darling.
1: As we are dealing in luxuries, we may as well have this crate of bottles.
5: I've got it.
3: I'll take it.
1: No, I've got something else for you.
3: What on earth is it?
1: What the butler saw.
4: Bill, it's the Rokeby Venus.
1: Plus a Canaletto, a Constable, and a Franz Hals.
4: Oh.
1: Well, nobody seemed to want them, so I pinched them from the National Gallery.
3: It's going to make all the difference to them.
1: Do you think they're unhappy?
3: Mary and Joyce are all right. They can keep themselves busy in the house. Dennis chafes a bit.
1: He'd be better now. He's learned quite a bit of Braille already, and we brought back a stack of books.
3: He's not the type to spend his time reading.

0: Everyone else is working.
1: It'll be his work. I want him to read up all the medieval stuff he can find.
2: What?
1: I want to know exactly what villages did in those days. Or what they used for soap and sugar and buttons and needles and cough mixture.
0: Are we really going back to that?
1: If we can't, it's going to be a poor lookout.
0: Oh, Bill. Bill, I wasn't made for this kind of life. It's dreadful.
1: Darling.
0: Oh, Bill. Oh, sorry. Self-pity. Revolting. Must be the gin.
1: And the music.
0: After all, we've survived a year, and we're better off than we were when we started.
1: Better off by David, at any rate.
0: Oh, and a thousand things. There's the mill and the animals and the garden really beginning to get organized. And you.
1: Yes, as long as we stay together, I don't see how things can help you.
3: What are we going to drink for breakfast when there's no more tea or coffee?
4: Beer.
5: Jolly good show.
0: You, my girl, will go on drinking milk.
5: Swizz. How will we make the beer?
1: Brew it from barley.
4: What's the lower field looking like?
1: Pretty healthy. I've been thinking of pushing out the fence to extend it. By the way, who said there were more triffids around?
0: Me.
1: You were right. I've never seen so many except in a nursery.
3: What are they doing?
1: Just rooted there, being triffid, but more every day.
0: I wonder why.
1: Do you think there's a special reason?
5: Of course there is. He brings them.
0: Don't point.
1: And why should I bring them? Do you think I whistle to them in my sleep?
5: No, but you make most of the noises round the place, sawing and hammering, and they hear you. Oh,
3: nonsense, darling. They're plants. They can't hear.
5: All right. Look, Bill. Do you see that triffid crossing the field down the valley?
1: Yes.
5: Fire your gun out of the window. Just fire it in the air.
1: Anything to oblige the young.
5: Now, tell them what you saw.
1: The triffid stopped moving. It's swiveling on its roots and... Yes, now it's begun to come this way.
5: It'll come on for about 10 minutes. Then it'll stop and listen. If it can hear the others by the fence clattering, it'll keep coming on. But if it can't, it'll turn off and go wherever it was going.
1: You've been watching them very closely.
5: I always watch them. I hate them.
0: She's right, you know, Bill.
3: But they're plants. They've no ears. They can't hear.
1: Then they do something so like it that only a biologist could tell the difference.
6: Don't you remember, Mary, how they broke loose and began crowding round the house the moment we all went blind?
1: They often did that in tropical countries before people went blind.
6: But not here. Here they were always under control, and they never even tried to make trouble until things went wrong. But then they took advantage of it at once. Why?
1: Well, I can remember them breaking out of their enclosures before.
6: But not altogether.
5: How did they break out?
1: They crowd up against a portion of their fence until the pressure breaks it down.
5: Oh, Bill.
4: Their fence? Or ours?
1: July the 1st. At last we found what we were looking for, an RAOC depot containing flamethrowers and fuel. I brought 4 back today, and with Josella's help, we destroyed about 500 triffids. August the 10th, busy harvesting. I've learned how to make a horseshoe, which the horse apparently considers wearable. Notes opposite. We set fire to several hundred triffids on the northern wire in an early morning drive.
5: It is October the 17th, my 11th birthday. Mary gave me a rug she had knitted. We are getting awfully short of fuel for the flamethrowers and are going to try something else. I am doing the journal because W. Mason Esquire and D. Brent Esquire have gone to London to fetch sulfuric acid from a chemical works in Romford.
1: Watch out!
6: Oh, God. What was it?
1: A sign that we can't come here anymore. Fainham House crashed into the street behind us.
6: Oh. Vibration of the truck?
1: Yes. And it'll happen again if we're not careful. This is our last visit to Piccadilly.
6: What does it look like now?
1: Better.
6: How?
1: As though it belonged to another race. Nothing to do with us. There's a sycamore growing out of a shop window, and all the pavements are covered with green moss. You can't see the fountain for willow herb and thistles. We can leave it to the antiquarians now and go home very slowly.
0: hot morning already.
2: Hello?
7: It's me. I'm going down to start milking.
0: I'll be with you in a moment. Do you know that before I married a farmer, I never got up before 9 o'clock?
2: Before I married a farmer's wife, I...
0: Susan! What's happened?
2: Anything wrong?
7: How did you see? I thought I couldn't.
2: Of course you can see.
0: Look, it's dark down there, downstairs.
8: Are the curtains drawn?
0: I drew them back before he went to bed. Bill, what is it?
2: I'll see. Where's the toilet? Ah.
8: How can it be dark on one floor and light on another?
0: Be careful, darling.
9: You can come down.
0: It all right?
9: No, it's not all right, but you're quite safe here.
2: Look at the window.
8: Leaves. Drifted leaves.
2: Pressed tight against them, yes. They've broken through the fence in the night, and now they're all around the house.
8: Oh.
2: They want us very badly.

That was episode 5 of The Day of the Triffids, a serial for broadcasting in 6 parts by Giles Cooper from the novel by John Wyndham. With Patrick Barr as Bill Mason, Monica Gray as Drusilla, and Gabriel Blunt as Susan. Production for the BBC by Peter Watts.

0: If you're paying this kind of money for a car, you'd want it to have a touch of style, legroom, four doors, and all that. And if this is what you had in mind, you don't even have to pay that kind of money for the new Skoda Super Estel.
1: Skoda's new Super Estel puts the man in the street
2: and his dog
1: on the road.
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6: You unlock this door with the key of imagination. 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
7: Time to feed the kitty.
8: I've been feeding it all night.
9: Yeah, that baby's hungry.
7: Let's go, boys.
10: You heard the man. Put in two chips.
8: Two times how many ants? The ante's eating me alive.
7: You got some cards coming. I can feel it.
8: Yeah? That a money-back guarantee?
7: You pay your money, and you take your chances. Dealer antes.
9: Let's go, Johnny.
8: I gotta give it some thought. My stack's getting pretty low.
9: Look at who's sitting this one out.
10: That right, Johnny?
8: I'm thinking.
7: I know one thing. Takes money to win money.
8: Yeah.
9: Listen to the man.
10: Are you in or out?
8: Give me 1 minute, all right?
7: Take it easy, John. Hey, you don't look so good. Maybe you should kick back, watch some TV.
9: Hey, hold on. I came here to play cards.
7: Hand me that remote.
10: Say, what are you...
7: Just give it to me.
11: Old fire hall is
7: there.
10: You're gonna let one lousy player hang up the game?
7: Don't worry about it. Johnny here needs some time out. You know the old saying.
8: What's that?
7: Money talks and suckers walk.
12: Scientists are baffled as all communications in and out of Peeksville remain blocked. 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
11: And that's a wrap of today's news.
9: I say deal them.
7: All right, boys, here we go. Down the derby.
8: Okay, already. I'm all in.
10: You ain't even looked at your cards.
8: What's the difference? One more hand and I'm out.
7: Sure, Johnny, maybe you'll double up. I got a good feeling this time.
9: Me too. I'll see that and I'll raise you.
8: Raise? Everything I got's in the pot.
7: Separate side bet.
10: I fold.
7: Dealer raises again.
9: Call.
7: Cards, John?
8: Three.
7: Keeping a kicker, huh?
8: All right, four.
7: Come on in!
10: Who's that?
7: A friend of mine. Said he'd stop by.
9: Heck of a time for it.
7: It's open!
13: Jody Hallam?
7: Who wants to know?
14: Mr. Hallam, will you come with us?
7: You got a warrant?
14: No, sir, but...
7: Then get out of my room! My associates and I are having a friendly game of cards.
13: This is a federal matter.
14: We have a car waiting downstairs.
7: Oh, good for you. You see any money on this table? Because I sure don't.
15: There's no time to lose, sir.
14: If you'll just come with us.
7: Hey, why the cuffs?
15: Someone wants to see you in Washington.
10: Be seeing you, Jody.
8: I'll just hold on to my chips for now.
7: What's this all about?
14: A matter of national security, sir.
15: You might say a matter of life and death.
9: Excuse me, gentlemen, if you don't mind. We'll just fast forward out of here.
7: Hey, will somebody tell me what this is all about?
16: Winning lottery numbers coming up, but first the news.
12: In world news, the asteroid known as Wanderer continues on a path toward our solar system. But there's no cause for alarm. Scientists say it will miss Earth by several million miles. Repeat, despite rumors, there is no danger. Wanderer poses no threat to our world. And now, here's a handy household hint from our home economist.
17: Portrait of a man who has just been granted a reprieve. Not from a card game, because it's a sure bet he would have won, given his considerable skill as a dealer. No, the two men in gray suits have saved him from almost certain deaths. His name? Jody Hallam, a gambler and con man who lives by his wits and wants above all else to go on living. At the moment, the odds still look good for Mr. Hallam, but he is about to discover that the laws of chance don't always apply in the Twilight Zone.
18: And I can tell you that its progress has been closely watched for the past month, as is the case with all unidentified objects sighted in space. May we have the slide, please?
19: Excuse me, General?
18: Yes?
19: The eighth man. He's here.
18: Showman.
19: Yes, sir.
18: Has he been briefed?
19: Just the basics on the way over.
18: I'll handle it from here.
19: Mr. Hallam, have a seat at the end of the table.
7: Well, aren't you going to introduce me to everybody?
19: After the presentation, General Sinclair has the floor. Sit, please.
7: Okay.
18: Now then, slide, please. This is a routine photo from the 200-inch Hale telescope on Mount Palomar.
7: Must be some camera.
20: Shh. I don't see anything.
18: Let me use the pointer. That short white line in the star field is the first picture we have of Wanderer.
7: May I ask a question?
18: Dr. Conrad, is it?
7: Yes. When exactly was this taken?
18: A little over a month ago. October 3rd, to be exact.
7: I see.
18: Next slide. This photograph, taken only 3 weeks ago, indicates that Wanderer is indeed headed for our solar system. Next slide. And this shot conclusively establishes what astronomers fear, that Wanderer is on a collision course with Earth.
7: What?
18: Next. This picture from 2 days ago allows astronomers to accurately measure Wanderer. It is about 2,000 miles in diameter, a little less than our moon. Can we have the lights, please?
7: Hey, General, is this on the level?
18: I wish I could report otherwise. Fact is, the time of collision is now 53 hours and 40 minutes.
7: Couldn't we blast it with an H-bomb or something? I saw that in a movie one time.
18: Efforts are underway to destroy or deflect the asteroid, but unfortunately there isn't much hope for success.
7: General, if, as you say, astronomers have known about it for some time, why is it that the public hasn't been told the truth? To begin evacuating the cities, for example.
18: To avoid panic. Virtually all heads of state are in agreement. And the damage is projected to be so widespread that there's no longer any point.
7: But what about us? Why were we dragged here if this thing's going to hit in a couple of days?
20: And I thought I was washed up. Now I find out the whole world's done for.
7: What do you expect us to do, General? Most of us are ordinary citizens.
18: Mr. President,
21: please remain seated. Have you finished your briefing?
18: I have, sir.
21: I wanted to meet you all personally. It's a great service you're about to perform for your country and for the world.
7: I don't like the sound of that.
20: He's not as tall as he looks on TV.
18: Please, hold your questions.
21: That's all right, General. They're about as confused as the rest of us. I'll get to the point. Out of the entire population, you eight people are among a very few to be made aware of the situation. Let me tell you why.
18: I can handle that part if you like, Mr. President.
21: No, they deserve to hear it from me. I'm the one who signed the order. It's taken 10 years for the United States to build its first nuclear-powered spaceship, the Varuna 1. It was intended for the exploration of space. That ship now stands on a launching pad in New Mexico, ready for its first and last mission, that of transporting human life to a new planet, to grow and multiply. To put it simply, you have been selected to represent the future of the human race.
0: Then we're really in trouble.
20: You can say that again.
0: Is he serious?
2: That's crazy.
0: Why us?
21: We know that in you rests the heritage of all humanity. Our prayers go with you. Good luck and Godspeed.
22: We're really grateful.
23: Thank you, sir.
21: Are you the psychologist?
23: Dr. Russell Conrad, Denver, Colorado.
21: I'd like to shake all of your hands.
20: Francie Blaze, Los Angeles. I entertain.
21: Pleased to meet you.
7: Jody Howland, Mr. President. I'm from Chicago. I guess you could say I'm a speculator.
21: I see.
2: Regina Walsh, Kansas City, Missouri. I'm a singer. Or I was.
21: Is that right?
24: D. Clark, Spokane, Washington. Bacteriologist.
21: How do you do?
25: Philip Jewell, New York City. Mr. President, I'm not sure I approve of all this. I don't
21: You're
25: understand...
21: You're Dr. Jewell?
25: Yes.
21: I've read several of your books on philosophy.
25: Thank you. But about what's happening here...
21: General Sinclair will fill you in on the details, Doctor.
26: Lily Wong, San Francisco. I am an artist.
21: Hello.
27: Harvey Winteroth, Traverse City, Michigan. And just an auto mechanic.
21: Don't say that. You all have very valuable skills, chosen to complement each other. Believe me, the hopes and aspirations of the world go with each and every one of you. Try to bear that in mind. And now, goodbye and good luck.
18: Thank you for taking the time, sir.
27: Never thought I'd get to meet the president, but there I was, shaking his hand and talking to him.
25: General, I demand to know...
18: Yes, Mr. Jewell?
25: Just how did eight people get picked to represent the human race?
18: It was not at random, I assure you. It was a matter of careful selectivity. A computer was programmed with all relevant factors. Physiological, psychological...
25: Who did the programming?
18: Panel of experts from several disciplines.
25: Based on what criteria?
18: General health, adaptability, fertility. That's why you all had examinations. Varied backgrounds, genetic history, immunity to disease, long-term stability on the cellular level.
25: Out of what sampling?
18: The entire population, Doctor. At least those we had preliminary data for.
27: General, how come the president isn't going? He's a very important man, I would have thought.
18: He's married, which is one of the disqualifying factors. For those of you who are interested, the criteria are listed in the background report. I have copies if you like.
23: I'd like to see that report.
18: On the table at the back of the room. There's a packet for each of you.
20: Look at me. What a mess. I better fix my face.
7: You look fine.
20: Don't kid me.
7: We're not here because of our looks, that's for sure. Must be because we're in such good shape.
20: Yeah, you're a regular bodybuilder.
7: I'm serious. Other kids got the measles, but not me. I was always lucky that way.
20: Goody for you.
7: Oh, maybe not 100%, but when I lost, it was because someone else was dealing. Man, I sure wised up in a hurry.
20: A dealer, huh? I can spot one a mile away. Fingers always twitching. Just keep them to yourself.
7: Hey now, baby, I never done anything crooked with these fingers.
20: I know. You just help the cards along.
7: The suckers get greedy, that's all. So they get restless and overplay. Is that my fault? Can I help it if they want to make it all in one night? I ask you, who's the smart one, me or them?
20: You heard what the general said about brains. We'll see how you make out where we're going.
7: Listen, Jody Hallam always makes out. You remember that.
20: Just don't try any magic fingers on me.
7: Ha! Don't flatter yourself. Come on, I want to get the lowdown on this game.
18: And after that, it was all entered into the memory banks. The results were collated and sorted until we had it down to this number.
25: Ah, so we have a machine to blame for being here.
18: Blame? You should be happy the machine picked you.
25: Should I? Then why do I feel as if I'm deserting humanity in its hour of need?
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20: Maybe there'll be people there like us. I read a story about a princess on Mars.
7: Then you can go into your dance and knock their eyes out, if they have eyes.
20: Who's kidding who? I was never a very good dancer. I was never very good at anything. But I got along because people would pay for it. All that's over with now.
7: You better believe it.
20: I'll start over up there. Be me this time. I'll be what I want to be, not what they want me to be.
7: Right. Keep that attitude.
26: I have a question. Who's flying us to where we are going?
18: We've assigned a crew of two. That should be sufficient. Captain Gerald Vickers and Lieutenant Robert McKenna. You'll meet them when... Excuse me. Sinclair. Yes. Right away. Limousine is downstairs, ready to take you to the airport.
1: No calls for us? To say our goodbyes?
18: I'm sorry, Doctor. We can't risk breaching security. Now, if you'll all come with me, please. You have a great adventure ahead of you. Perhaps the greatest in the history of mankind.
25: Oh, wow.

0: launch area. Please show your passes at the gate. Authorized personnel only beyond this point. You have entered the launch area. Please show your passes at the gate. Authorized personnel only beyond this
1: point. ID, please.
2: General Sinclair and Company to Operations.
1: Oh, right, General. Operations is the first building, straight ahead.
2: I know where Operations is, sir.
1: Yes, sir. Open the gate.

0: Here we are. You'll just follow the walkway to the entrance.
1: How do you do, sir?
0: Good to see you, Captain.
2: Lieutenant John McKenna, General.
0: At ease. This is your pilot, Captain Gerald Vickers, and Lieutenant McKenna. Mr. Hallam, Miss Walsh.
1: Welcome.
3: Hiya.
4: Captain, huh?
0: Miss Blaze, Dr. Conrad.
5: Hello.
0: Miss Clark, Dr. Jewell, Miss Wong, Mr. Winteroth.
4: Hi.
3: Nice to meet you.
4: You're the pilot?
1: I'll do my best.
6: I sure hope you know what you're doing.
3: Well, there she is.
4: Where?
3: Out in the field. Take a good look. That ship's going to be home for a long time.
4: It's beautiful.
3: Wow, some design.
4: A little small, isn't it?
1: Not really, Miss Blaze. It's a very efficient design. Just enough room for 8 passengers.
5: 8? Don't you mean...
0: I'll go over the details in a few minutes. For now, they're expecting us inside. If you'll follow me...
7: General Sinclair?
0: What is it?
7: General, I have a communication from the Pentagon. Priority A.
0: Very well. That will be all.
7: Yes, sir.
8: What is it?
3: Don't tell me. The flight's overbooked.
0: You might as well know. The nuclear missiles we sent up from 3 countries to intercept Wanderer have made contact. All detonated on impact.
3: They hit Wanderer?
5: And?
8: Well, don't keep us in suspense.
0: There was no appreciable deviation. The asteroid is still on course.
4: What does that mean in plain English?
8: It means that there's no last great hope for Earth.
0: I would say, then, that this group is our hope.
5: Captain Vickers.
1: Yes, Doctor.
5: Something you said a moment ago.
1: What was that?
5: Well, you said there was only room for 8 people aboard the ship.
1: That's right.
5: Does that include you and Lieutenant McKenna?
0: I'll answer all your questions at the final briefing.
5: But...
0: This way, please. Sit down, if you will.
9: How many more hours do we have?
3: When are you going to feed us? I'm a little queasy myself.
0: In about an hour. We're on a tight schedule.
5: General, I asked a question outside. I think I deserve an answer. We're 8 people. The captain and the lieutenant make 10. But if the ship will only hold 8...
0: I have an announcement in that regard. When this group was organized by presidential order, 2 reserves were included.
9: Who? You mean we're not all going?
5: Why didn't you tell us the truth?
4: What are they arguing about?
3: They got an angle. I knew it.
0: There was no way of telling if you were all alive and well, or even if you could be located once the selection was made. The reserves were a way of preparing for any contingency. As it turns out, one that didn't occur.
8: So who are the reserves?
0: They were not specified.
5: What?
9: Then we don't know if we're on the list or not?
8: In that case, I volunteer to stay behind.
0: I'm afraid I can't accept your offer, Doctor.
4: I'll give up my place. I have friends who are going to die. I'd rather spend my last hours with them.
0: I sympathize with you, Miss Wong, but I can't accept your offer either.
5: Then how...
0: It was provided that in a case like this, the matter would be decided by chance. Captain Vickers has prepared the straws, or their equivalent. Captain?
1: Yes, sir. I have 8 pencils here. They've already been measured, so there can be no mistake.
0: Who's first? Miss Blaze?
4: Why me?
0: The order won't make a difference. Go ahead, Captain.
1: Anyone at all?
4: If you say so. Here goes.
1: Just take one of the ends and pull it out of my hand.
4: This looks like a good one.
5: I'll go next.
1: Now, Dr. Jewell. Followed by Miss Wong. Mr.
3: Winteroth from Michigan.
0: Miss Clark. Miss Walsh, and Mr. Hallam. There. That does it.
10: Everybody hold him up.
0: The short ones are Miss Clark and Mr. Hallam. You two will not be going with us.
11: Hey, wait a minute.
0: Sit down, Mr. Hallam.
11: I was the last man on the totem pole. I didn't have a choice.
0: Someone had to be last.
11: Sure. Give everybody a break, but me.
0: Statistically, it doesn't matter. The result was random.
11: All I'm asking for is a fair shake.
12: Game over, Mr. Magic Fingers.
11: But I'm telling you, it ain't fair.
12: You should talk, honey. Sit down.
9: Are we free to go?
0: You are, Miss Clark. My profound thanks. You may go to the bunker with the rest of the personnel to observe if you like. Or I can have you transported any way you choose.
9: I'll have to think about that.
0: Of course. There's a rest area down the hall. Lieutenant McKenna will open the beverage machines for you.
9: Thank you.
11: And goodbye to you, Mr. Hallam.
0: And thank you, Mr. Hallam.
11: Yeah, thanks for nothing. Come on, let's get out of here.

0: Will you sit down? It won't be much longer. Then you'll be back with your own kind.
1: I don't see why you're so anxious to go home. One of them in there could have a heart attack or something.
0: And then what would we do? Draw straws again to see which one of us goes?
1: Sure, why not?
0: At least try to face reality and make peace with it.
1: Listen, if they let me do it my way, you think I'd be sitting out here?
0: Oh, you mean you'd have fixed the cards?
1: Lady, when your life is on the line, you try anything.
0: Even if it means pain or misfortune for others?
1: If that's the way the chips fall.
0: You amaze me. I thought I'd seen all kinds.
1: You ain't never seen Jody Hallam before.
0: Thank God for small favors. I would say, Mr. Hallam, that you're nothing special on the evolutionary scale. More along the lines of a throwback. I mean, you've hardly advanced beyond your one-celled progenitors.
1: Say, is that a wisecrack?
0: I've seen your kind under microscopes. Bacteria don't have a conscience either.
1: Oh, but they do? In there? How do you know Vickers didn't fix it the way the general wanted?
0: Don't be absurd. It was impartial, and we lost. I'm ready to leave whenever they let me.
1: Go ahead, give up. That's what you learned in your school. But where I come from, it's a different story. General?
2: Yes?
1: General, I'm sorry I blew my stack before, but, well, it's a hard thing to take. It really hit me, you know?
2: Believe me, I understand.
1: Everybody all set?
2: They've had their final instructions.
1: Everything worked out, huh? No hitches?
3: Ladies and gentlemen, you'd better get ready for the pre-launch.
1: Look, do you think it would be all right if I see him to the ship? Wish everybody good luck and everything?
2: I don't see why not.
4: That doesn't sound like you, wishing everybody but yourself good luck.
1: No?
4: Why the change of heart?
1: Can't win them all. You ought to know that.
4: That's not what you told me before.
1: Well, that's what I'm telling you now.
2: Miss Blaze?
4: Yeah. I mean, yes, sir?
2: We're going to the ship now. Follow me.
4: Sure thing.

0: not you.
1: General Sinclair said it was okay.
2: Only fly personnel on the field.
1: I know. I'm going to say goodbye to him on the ship.
3: General?
4: It's all right, guards. Let him pass.
2: Proceed.
1: Sure. Thanks a lot. Nice gun you got there.
5: 15 minutes and
1: oh, you coming with us?
5: All unauthorized personnel must exit the launch area.
4: You'll have to use the ladder. One at a time, please.
6: Well, this is it. So long to the good old U.S. of A. It was a rat race. But I think I'm going to miss it.
7: It just doesn't seem possible. To think that all this will change in a few hours.
8: How much time?
9: Well, not long, by my watch.
5: The Varuna 1 is now on internal power.
10: Look at all those stars. Sky's like this in Michigan. There's a place I used to fish at. I guess I won't see it again.
4: We better get aboard. Move ahead to the control room at the end of the passage. Guards, stay with us a moment longer. How long to lift off?
11: 8 minutes. I'll give the engines a final check. Main thrusters powered up. Retros all clear. Gyro stabilizer charged.
6: I feel like a sardine already.
1: Relax, baby. This is one tin can nobody's gonna open.
6: Aren't you supposed to wave bye-bye now?
4: Let me have your attention.
1: This is it, Mr. Hallam. Shh. I want to hear what he says.
4: The President has asked me to extend his blessings and his hopes for a safe journey. Also, he's aware of the hardships that lie before you. He wants to remind you that in all the years to come, you must not lose sight of your purpose.
1: Guards.
10: Sir, see Mr. Hallam back to the building.
2: Yes, sir. Come with me.
1: In a minute, I said.
4: It will be your trust to nurture the first generation born off Earth. For upon this, a new civilization will be built, long after we are forgotten.
3: This way.
1: Right. What kind of gun are you packing? 45 automatic, huh?
2: Keep moving.
1: Can I see it?
2: Keep your hands...
1: I just want to look at it.
2: What in the...
1: Back off!
3: Drop it.
1: Not on your life.
7: Watch him. He's got a gun.
1: Hold it! Now, General, since Dr. Jewell here won't be making the trip, as his reserve, I'm electing myself to take his place. He didn't want to go anyway.
4: Do you think these people would have you after this?
1: No more pretty speeches. You and the guards, make yourselves scarce and drag the doctor with you. Something wrong with your hearing?
3: General.
1: Touch your holster, flyboy, and you're a dead man, too.
4: Do as he says.
1: That's better. Well, what do you know, honey? Looks like we're going to get better acquainted after all.
6: What do we call you now? Little Caesar?
3: Just what do you expect to gain by this murder?
1: Life, my friend, in the big blue up there like the rest of you. Oh, I know you're thinking you'll make me pay, but you won't. Not if there's only 8 people left. You're gonna need me.
6: Keep your distance, Buster.
1: Now, Francie, you know better than that. A man gambles, he loses here and there, but the game's not over till the last card's been played. Am I right or am I right? Hey, you! Keep your hands where I can see them!
11: I can't let you do this.
1: Back out of here real slow-like. You too, Lieutenant.
4: Are you going to shoot them too? If you do, who will fly the ship?
1: Back out, I said.
12: I'm not going anywhere.
11: Neither am I. Put the gun down.
1: Yeah, sure.
4: There are too many of us. Guards, Mr. Hallam is going to surrender his weapon. Take him into custody.
3: Yes, sir.
1: You're invading my space, flyboy.
11: You're surrounded, mister. Hand it over. Now.
1: Don't make me laugh.
12: If he won't, I'll just have to take it.
1: I warned you, the next one won't miss.
11: Try me for a target, little man.
1: Let go!
11: Drop it.
0: Drop it!
8: Now look what you've done. That ain't in the rules.
13: Does he have a pulse?
10: No, sir.
13: Dr. Jewell, are you all right?
14: It's just my shoulder. The bullet passed through.
13: Guard, get the medical kit.
15: Right, General.
11: We won't be going anywhere, General. The second shot took out the control panel.
13: Can it be repaired?
11: Not the telemetry system.
13: Then replace the module.
11: There is no replacement. It would take days to assess the damage.
10: He's right, General.
14: Is that true?
16: You mean we can't take off?
11: How can we? What are we going to do?
17: Yeah, what are we going to do?
13: I wish I knew what to say to you.
3: Damn him! Just because he wasn't going...
6: He was right.
10: What?
6: He always said he was lucky. And maybe he was. Now he won't have to face the odds.
13: What's that?
11: Whatever it is, he's sure in a hurry.
18: General, up here!
10: General, this just came in, sir, from the president.
13: I am happy to tell you all that the danger is past. The president informs me that gravitational forces in the solar system have apparently torn Wanderer apart.
10: You mean it's not going to hit Earth?
13: Initial reports are that it is broken up into 5 pieces. Each will miss us by many thousands of miles.
10: Let's get out of here.
15: One at a time, folks.
11: Can I give you a hand, Miss Blaze?
6: You can give me 2 hands if you want. A big, brave captain like you. Call me Francine.
11: Okay. Francine, I'll help you down.
6: What about him, Mr. Big-Time Gambler?
11: There'll be an ambulance on the way.
6: He doesn't need an ambulance. He needs a hearse. Jody Hallam from Chicago. I got 3 words for you. So long, sucker.
19: Portrait of a man who lived by his wits and wanted to go on living. The odds looked good, at least for a while. But when billions were marked for death, he lost faith in the laws of chance. Jody Hallam, who played a desperate last card and ended up the only man on Earth to die as the direct result of a threat that never came true. In the Twilight Zone.

0: Pattern for Doomsday, starring Henry Rollins with Stacy Keach as your narrator, was adapted for radio by Dennis Etchison and written for The Twilight Zone by Jerry Sowell. Heard in the cast were Mike Starr, Linda Reiter, Richard Hensel, Roderick Peoples, Jeff Lupitan, Jamie Barron, Steve Key, Nikki Lindgren, Elaine Robinson, Kurt Nabick, Jennifer Joy, Doug James, Carl Amari, Alex Opener, and Vince Amari. 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Doug James speaking.
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1: Nougat and caramel, golden light?
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0: We ask that you bless this food and those that prepared it and those that partake of it. Urutunga ingua matua tama wairu tapuminga nehira punu mete maanga ai ai.
1: Ai.
2: Wow, this smells great. Now, what all have we got here? There's chicken and beef.
3: That's pork and that's lamb.
2: What's the yellow stuff?
3: Kumara. It's like sweet potato.
2: Oh, great. I'm starving.
3: Dig in.
2: Hey, Mike, I dig this.
4: Juicy!
3: What's Frank doing here?
2: Where?
3: Over there.
2: Oh, he's coming over. Geez, they invited everyone I know.
3: Not Monica or Sheila.
2: Now who's got a photographic memory?
4: Ah, there you are, Karen.
3: Frank, I'm sorry about leaving so soon.
4: Ah, it's okay, I understand. You heard from that prick of a husband of yours yet?
3: No, and I don't want to. Did he show up in Claiborne?
4: Not as far as I know.
5: If he does, we'll sort him out.
0: Thompson, mind if I have a word?
2: Not now, Marta. I'm eating.
0: Later then.
2: Sure.
3: Ooh, maybe you're not a wimp.
6: You're right, Auntie?
7: Aye.
6: I haven't seen Uncle Mutter like that before.
7: It's going to get worse as we get near the time.
6: What if we're wrong?
7: Too many tohu for it to be wrong.
6: I don't mean to doubt you, Auntie.
7: How are they doing outside?
6: Well, Mike said they're running out of tomato sauce.
7: Well, you tell him he's not supposed to drink it.
3: You should talk to Marta. He's by himself.
2: Okay. Wish me luck.
3: Don't be a wimp.
2: Thanks for your support. Hey, Marta.
0: You ready now?
2: Yeah. I have a couple things I need to get off my chest.
0: Fire away.
2: Don't interrupt me. Because I'm fed up with you butting in and never giving me a chance to explain anything. Now, there's a few things that you need to know. I'm not responsible for Mike taking a job at Maori World. He's a big boy. He can make his own decisions. And I'm sorry that you got zapped at the station, but, you know, that wasn't my fault. You just went blundering in there. I'm not an expert in Pākehā magic, so don't you lay that on me.
0: Okay,
2: I'm not finished yet. You never let me explain why I took that job with Frank. I mean, I just saw it as a way of getting us into the station. You know, you always go on about how nobody ever tells you stuff, but there's one hell of a lot of things that you haven't been telling me.
0: Is that it?
2: No. From now on, no more one-word answers.
0: Okay. Now I have to tell you something.
2: All right.
0: I'm sorry. I apologize for my behavior and for not making things clear. And I should have welcomed you at the beginning.
2: Well, apology accepted.
0: Now what?
2: Maybe we should... Hongi and make up.
0: That's a very good idea for a Pākehā.
2: Hey.

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9: 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I said impossible. 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

0: Mira. 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Mary Ann, here. Hey, didn't you hear me?
1: Scotty! Oh, my darling. Oh, Scotty. Scotty.
0: Mira, for heaven's sake, what's the matter?
1: When did you escape? How did you get away?
0: Escaped? Would you mind telling you...
1: Shh. Quiet. I thought I heard someone. Just a moment, darling. There now. We can talk. Oh, Scotty, I couldn't understand what had happened to you. I was so worried. I couldn't believe it.
0: Mira, I hate to stand here like an idiot. I just can't go on repeating your silly phrases after you. What are you talking about?
1: Then you didn't kill the man in the blue turban?
0: Where was I supposed to have killed him?
1: In Cairo.
0: Cairo? When?
1: This morning.
0: Look, darling, I know this is the year 2000 plus 120, but even in this age of super science, there's no jet plane fast enough to fly me from Cairo, Egypt, to Metropolitan City, USA, that fast.
1: Scotty, I'm telling you the truth. Look, I'll show you. It's all over the front pages of the facsimile newspaper. See? There, the whole story in headlines, and your picture, too. Read it. Read it.
0: The World Security Police in a daring action in Cairo, Egypt, today captured Scott Douglas, chief of the Eastern Zone Security Police Section, as the chief criminal behind a worldwide black market operation running into millions of dollars annually. In the struggle preceding his arrest, Mr. Douglas...

0: shot and killed a mysterious stranger wearing a blue turban.
1: You see, darling, it is true. Not only in the papers, but all day on the Televox news. I've seen it, Scotty, with my own eyes. Being taken to the police, to the airport, it was you, Scotty.
0: I tell you, this is not true. It's not me. Look, call my office. Ask for the chief. Ask him what this is all about.
1: They know you've escaped. They'll come here. They'll capture you.
0: They won't
1: again.
0: Do any such thing because none of it's true. Look, if you're worried about it, don't tell him I'm here. If he asks you, deny it. But for heaven's sake, call him.
1: All right, Scotty. All right. Mr. Enright?
2: Hello, Mira. I was rather expecting you to call. You want to know about Scotty, don't you?
1: I can't understand it, Mr. Enright. I've seen it in the papers, on the Televox, but I can't believe
2: it. I'm afraid it's true, Mira.
1: But are you certain it's Scotty?
2: There's no doubt of it.
1: But how do you know?
2: By the obvious methods. It looks like Scotty. It talks like Scotty. It's wearing Scotty's clothes, carrying Scotty's wallet with your picture and his private papers in it. The small birthmark on the left arm, same blood type, same fillings in the teeth. And the fingerprints are exactly Scotty's. I had everything double-checked by audio from Egypt against Scotty's personal identification file here. And to top it all off, Mira, I talked to him by audio phone just a few minutes before the jet plane took off. I'm sorry.
1: I see. Thank you, Mr. Enright.
2: Oh, just one thing more, Mira.
1: Yes?
2: Scotty is due to land in about 3 hours. I'll send someone over in a little while to pick you up. I know you'll want to see him.
1: Thank you. Thank you.
0: It's unbelievable. It's fantastic. Mira, I...
1: Who are you? Who are you?
0: Who am I? I'm your husband. I'm Scott Douglas.
1: I'm going to call the police.
0: Oh, stop it. I am Scotty. Look at me, Mira. I am your husband. No one can fool you about that. Look at me. Good Lord, Mira, look, look. Look, here's my wallet. The one he talked about, see? It is mine. You know it. Look. Touch it. Thumb through it. There's your picture. There's the stitching where I had it repaired last October. Remember, Mira, when I didn't want to throw it away for sentimental reasons because we bought it that night last summer at the Little Bazaar? Who would know that, Mira, except your husband? Who would remember that except me? Here, look at this. Pull my sleeve up. The birthmark on my left arm. Nobody could fake that ugly thing. You know that mark, every twist of it... Fingerprints. I'll give you all you want. Have them checked any way you want. I am Scott Douglas. I am your husband.
1: Then who is the other man?

0: That's the police, Scotty. They're here to pick me up.
1: And take you to the airport to meet your husband.
0: Oh, Scotty, I'm frightened.
1: You must never let anyone know that. It's the only way I'll ever be able to figure this thing out.
0: I'll try, darling. Just a moment, I'm coming. Oh, darling.
1: Now, remember, this whole thing may be a trick. I don't know why or for what reason, but there's always the possibility that this was a deliberate deception.
0: But they can't fool me.
1: They did fool you, Mira. You believed all the publicity, all the newspaper reports, everything you saw on the telefax. That's what I can't understand. This whole thing's being carried out so openly, so boldly. They act as if they're so sure of themselves.
0: I've got to go now. They'll be suspicious.
1: Yes, yes. Now, remember our plan. Yes. After you leave, I'll get out of here. I don't know where I'll go, but I'll get in touch with you from time to time. You'll always know it's me and not the other man, because I'll use the code word bizarre.
0: I know, darling. You don't have to tell me again.
1: All right, and act toward this other man as if he really were me. At least do that for a while. It's obviously what they expect of you.
0: Yes, yes, Scotty. You've told me a dozen times. I know what to do. Goodbye, darling.

0: Yes, what is it?
1: Plane from Cairo with Douglas aboard coming in, sir.
0: Okay. Over here, Mira. We can see the plane land from this window. It'll be landing over there by that ramp.
2: Who are those men?
0: Security police. I'm sorry, Mira, but we can't take any chance of Scotty escaping. We've taken great care ever since his arrest. The plane's coming in now. Taxiing.
2: I wonder what he'll look like.
0: A little tired, perhaps, but it's Scotty. I told you that. The plane stopped. You'll see him in a moment, Mira. Now, look, when he comes in here, don't break down. He's going to need all the courage and help you can give him.
2: There, look. It does look like Scotty.
0: Well, yes?
1: Prisoner's coming up, sir.
0: Bring him in the moment he arrives.
1: Yes, sir.
0: Do you like a drink, Mira?
2: No, thanks.
0: Cigarette?
2: Nothing, please.
0: Oh, here they are. All right, men, outside. Leave Douglas with me.
3: Okay, sir.
0: Hello, Scotty.
4: Hello, Chief. Hello, Mira.
2: Hello.
0: I think I'll leave you two alone for a while.
4: Thanks, Chief. I'm glad you're here, Mira. I was wondering if you would be.
2: Were you?
4: Mira, what's the matter? You're so cold, so distant. Darling, I don't understand. Don't you want to talk to me, Mira?
2: I don't know. I don't know.
4: It's all been a terrible shock to you, hasn't it? What did you learn? Did the chief call you?
2: No. I first learned through the newspaper, then the televox.
4: You mean it's been published, broadcast? Good Lord, everybody knows then.
2: That's right.
4: Oh, darling, I'm sorry. I hardly know what happened myself. The last few days are a blur, a blank. All I remember is a room in a hotel in Cairo, a man with a blue turban, the police. I became panic-stricken. There was a fight, a shot, and then the arrest. And the talk about the black market. I don't know what that means. Mary, you look so strange. For heaven's sake, what's the matter?
2: Don't touch me!
4: Don't touch you. I'm your husband.
2: You're not my
4: husband. Oh, darling.
2: I can't pretend. You're not Scotty. You're not.
4: I'm not Scotty. Amira, stop this hysteria at once. What do you mean I'm not Scotty?
2: It's a trick. It's a cruel hoax.
4: I think you're serious.
2: Call them in. Tell them I know.
4: Mira, what have they done to you? Said to you?
2: I could ask you those questions. And I could also ask you, who are you?
4: Who am... This is crazy.
2: Let me see your birthmark.
4: What? All right, look. It's me, Dolly. You know that's real.
2: But I... Let me see the wallet.
4: You mean this? There it is. Your picture. Even the stitching I had done when I wouldn't throw it away. You remember, darling.
2: It is the wallet. It looks just like it.
4: What did you expect?
2: Well, they could fake it. They have ways. A wallet could be faked.
4: Look, Mira, I don't understand all this. But I am your husband. I am Scotty. Let me prove it to you. Ask me anything about us. Anything.
2: Oh, where did we go last summer?
4: To Paris for 2 weeks. We stayed at the Hotel George V.
2: What did we do when we first got there?
4: We opened the window and sang a silly song about Paris. We made it up as we went along, and then... And then I kissed you.
2: We were alone. No one could have seen.
4: We went out, had a drink. You ordered champagne in the afternoon. The waiter tried to talk you out of it.
2: Stop it! Stop it! I don't know how you know these things! You seem to be Scotty, and yes...
4: Oh, darling,
2: it can't be. I saw you only a few hours ago and home.
4: But I was on the plane. You saw that.
2: You were home!
4: All right, darling, if you say so. Take it easy, honey. Don't cry. Don't. There, now, if you say Scotty was at home, then that's where I was. Home.

0: I've got the reports from Cairo, Chief.
1: Complete?
0: As complete as they'll ever be. They just came in via high-frequency telebox, and we have photoprints made. Here they are.
1: Never mind. Just give me the highlights.
0: Well, the man in the blue turban was Mustafa Cornelius. He made his living in art, sold pictures and things.
1: What was he doing in Scotty's room?
0: Oh, probably picking up some stuff. You know, the place was filled with pictures.
1: Yeah, and Scotty said he doesn't know how they got there. He said that even when we showed him Egyptian police reports that he and Mustafa had been followed for 2 days. And on several occasions, Scotty was carrying pictures himself.
0: So he was lying.
1: No, he wasn't. We gave him a lie detector test and he came through 100%.
0: I didn't know that.
1: But it's true. And why was Scotty in Cairo anyway? He had no orders to go there.
0: How do you explain that?
1: He didn't. He said he couldn't remember.
0: Well, this is one for the books. Sounds like two other guys.
1: That's not so funny.
0: What do you mean that's not so funny?
1: When Scotty got off the plane and came in here, I turned on the intercom and left him and Mira together. I listened to their conversation from the outer office.
0: Learn anything?
1: I don't know. Except that Mira seemed to doubt it was Scotty.
0: Now, wait a minute. It was Scotty.
1: I know it was Scotty, and you know it was Scotty. But why wouldn't Scotty's own wife know it was Scotty?
0: I don't know.
1: I don't either. Two other guys, huh? Well, we know that the Scotty who got off the plane is safely locked up in this building. You and I are going to see his wife and try to figure this puzzle out. Come on.

0: Hello, Mira.
1: Mr. Enright.
0: I want to talk to you. Now close the door, Paul.
2: Right.
1: You shouldn't have come here.
0: Why not? I have some questions to ask you.
1: I'm expecting someone. Please go.
0: It'll only take a few minutes, Mira. I want to help Scotty, but I can't do it alone.
1: I'll come to your office.
2: But the chief wants some answers now, Mrs. Douglas.
1: Oh, then come in here.
0: Thanks.
1: When my visitor comes, I must ask you to stay in here.
0: Of course. I'm sorry to have disturbed you like this, but there are some very strange things about this matter.
1: Strange? What do you mean, strange?
0: Why didn't you believe that was Scotty in my office?
1: Then he told you that he isn't Scotty.
0: He told me nothing. I listened in. And it was Scotty. It's the Scotty I know. Now, why don't you believe that? That's one of the things that puzzles me, one of the strange things.
1: Where's Scotty now?
2: That's your doorbell, the person you're expecting.
1: Where's Scotty
0: He's
1: now?
0: He's at the detention house, in a cell. Why aren't you answering the door?
1: You stay here. Please, stay here until I get back.
2: Chief, she's as nervous as a radioscope.
0: Shh, quiet. Put your ear to the door and listen.
3: Hello, darling.
1: Hello, Scott.
0: It's a man.
2: Can't make out what they're saying.
0: Something vaguely familiar. Oh, no, it can't be.
2: What do you mean, Chief?
0: Take your gun.
4: All right, now, just don't move.
5: Hello, Chief. Mary was just telling me you were here.
0: Scotty, I don't know how you did it, but escaping from detention is a very serious...
5: I didn't escape. I've never been there. I've never been to Cairo. I don't know what's going on, Enright, but I'm glad you're here so this whole mess can be cleared
0: up. Just don't move, Scotty. Get on the audiophone, Paul.
2: Yes, sir.
0: Call headquarters, have them check on Scotty.
2: Right.
0: Scotty, you and I have been friends for 10 years. Now, what kind of a game are you playing?
5: I don't think friends hold a gun.
0: But what do you want me to do, let you get away again?
1: Mr. Enright, I told
0: Mira,
1: you...
0: Mira, you're as mixed up as I am. Admit it. You see, Scotty, I overheard the conversation you and Mira had at headquarters.
5: But I wasn't
0: Let's
5: there.
0: Let's not argue about it. We'll know in a moment.
6: Hey, Chief.
0: Yes, what is it?
6: I talked to headquarters, Chief.
0: Well?
6: Scotty, you're still there in a cell.
0: What?
1: Still there?
5: Now, wait a minute.
6: That's what they said.
0: Get them to put Scotty on the phone.
6: Yes, sir.
0: We'll get to the bottom of this pretty quickly now. Let's go into the other room. Come on.
6: Yeah, Chief wants to talk to you. Yeah, that's right. Yeah, all right. Hold the line. Chief wants to talk to you. Here he is.
0: Keep them covered. Hello?
7: Yes, Chief.
0: That you, Scotty?
7: Yes, sir.
0: I just wanted to be sure.
7: Chief, what on earth is going on? You don't have to talk to me to be sure, not when you've got me locked in a cell that dynamite couldn't blow
0: over. Okay, Scotty.
5: Scotty? Who are you talking to?
0: To Scott Douglas, who got off the plane from Cairo this morning.
5: But I'm Scott Douglas.
7: Chief, you've seen Mira. I want to talk to her again.
0: Just hang on a moment. Now, just repeat after me. I am Scott Douglas of the World Security Police.
5: Now, look, you... Oh, all right. I am Scott Douglas of the World Security Police.
0: Okay, let's hear you say that.
7: Chief, are you crazy?
0: Say what I tell you.
7: I am Scott Douglas of the World Security Police.
0: They sound exactly alike.
7: Now what do I do, sing Mother McCree?
0: What you do is what you've been doing all day. You wait for me in your cell. And you're coming along with me.
1: What are you going to do?
0: Mrs. Douglas, I'm going to take you and your husband to meet your husband.
8: He's out here, Chief.
0: Bring him in. Mira, Scotty, you stand over there.
5: All right, Chief. Now, once and for all, tell... Mira. Oh, darling, I'm glad... Good Lord.
1: Mr. Enright, I can't believe it.
5: It's absolutely incredible. He looks just like me. What is this, Chief? What is...
0: Have either of you two ever seen each other before?
5: Every morning in the mirror. What kind of a gag is
0: this? Now, be quiet, both of you.
8: Yes, Chief.
0: Have you got those reports?
8: About 2 minutes.
0: Let me know. Now, one of you two is an imposter. I will say this. The resemblance is fantastic. You, the one we had in the cell. We got your fingerprints, teeth identifications, birthmark, and so on when you were arrested. They all verified that you are the real Scott Douglas.
5: I've told you that all along. I'm Scott Douglas. Chief, whatever is going
0: on here... We'll
5: know
0: who you are in a few minutes. We'll have the results of the fingerprint and identification check we had you take before I brought Scotty up from downstairs. Yes?
8: I've got the report, Chief.
0: Well...
8: Everything checks, sir.
0: Now, come on, talk sense, will you? What do you mean, everything checks?
8: Fingerprints, teeth identification, birthmarks, everything checks, sir. They're both Scott Douglas.
0: All right. Now remember, don't interrupt me. The only way I can tell you two apart is by the clothes you wear. You're wearing a tropical suit, the one you had on when we picked you up in Cairo.
5: Yes, sir.
0: Well, I'm going to call you Tropical. And you with the tweed, that's your name, Tweed. Is that clear?
3: Right, Chief.
0: The last 2 hours of questioning has revealed that the memory of your lives is exactly the same up to 4 days ago. Whatever questions you were asked separately, you both answered the same. Intimate questions, family questions, every kind. But as of 4 days ago, the police interrogators report that you, Tropical, you are hazy, almost blank, until the arrest and murder in Cairo.
5: That's right, sir.
0: On the other hand, you, Tweed, you have a clear memory except for a few hours 3 days ago. Now, here, let me read it. Pursuant to file 198, I was ordered to visit a Mr. David Eitner, suspected of dealing in black market paintings, at 223 West 18th Street, and to pose as a buyer of rare paintings. Mr. Eitner conducted himself in a reasonable and normal manner and exhibited several paintings, allegedly genuine old masters. During our conversation, I heard a faint oscillating sound in the room and inquired whether it was the air conditioning unit. And then I blacked out. Now, at this point, your two memories separate. You both remember everything up to the moment Scott Douglas blacked out. But after that, Tweed's memory does not pick up until 2 hours has passed. Then he reports, "The next thing I knew, I awoke lying on the floor. I thought I had been slugged, but subsequent examination by police medical authority showed no injury of any sort. The assumption was that I had fainted, but no reason for this possibility was advanced. The paintings, together with Mr. Eitner, were nowhere to be found when I regained consciousness. Subsequent police investigation failed to reveal any trace of Mr. Eitner or his paintings." So, there it is. And you, Tropical, you remember nothing for the next several days until we picked you up in Cairo.
5: I remember that report very well. I wrote it. But he couldn't have known about the first part of that report. I went alone, no one else. I was there. That was my report.
0: Stop it, you two. It's bad enough seeing double without you two talking double and remembering double. 2 hours. 2 hours. What happened in those 2 hours?
5: Chief, I've got an idea.
0: What is it?
5: Probably nothing to it after 3 days, but why don't we visit 223 West 18th Street again? Let's see whether Mr. Eitner possibly left something behind when he fled with the paintings.

0: This is the place. Looks pretty empty now.
1: This is where he had several old paintings hanging on the wall.
2: This is where I was standing when I blacked out.
1: That's right, Chief. I walked over there from here, and then it happened.
0: What's that? That sound?
2: Came from over there, that closet.
0: Come on.
3: Come out of there. Come out or I'll shoot.
4: Do not shoot, Sahib. No, do not kill me.
0: Who are you?
4: Do not kill me, Sahib.
0: What are you doing here in this room? Talk. Talk.
4: Do not kill me, Sahib. I beg you.
0: If you don't talk, I make no promises.
4: I have children. I have a wife.
0: And I've got a gun. Well?
4: If I talk, you let me live.
0: Talk.
4: I come to destroy the instrument.
0: What instrument?
4: It is in here, Sahib. The instrument of Mustafa Cornelius.
1: The man in the blue turban.
4: I swear to come back and destroy it if he ever died. It is built into this closet behind the secret panel. It make Mustafa and me very rich.
0: Let's see that instrument. Open the panel.
2: Looks like a control board. What does it do?
4: I do not know the words to describe it. Only Mustafa knew because he was very wise and very scientific.
0: Do you know how to operate this?
4: Oh, yes, Sahib. Mustafa showed me what to do, and I work long hours doing that for our both becoming very rich.
2: Show us what it does. And remember, if any danger results, this man has a gun. You'll be the first to die.
4: I understand, Sahib. Give me something for the instrument.
0: What do you mean, give you something?
4: I tried to explain. Give me something, a picture, perhaps.
0: There are no pictures here.
4: Then a ring, perhaps a watch, or a shoe, a dog, anything.
0: Does this make any sense?
2: Play along with him, Chief. Here, here's a ring and a watch.
4: Thank you, Sahib. I place them in here and close the small door. I turn on the instrument.
2: That's the sound. The sound I heard.
1: He's right, Chief. The sound before I blacked out.
0: Now, what do you do?
4: A moment until the bell sound. It is finished. Now, you see. There are now two watches, two rings.
2: Let me see them. Great dynamos of Niagara, they're exactly alike. Even to the scratches, the dirt marks, everything.
0: Let me see them. You're right. Identical. Perfect copies.
4: No, no, Sahib. They are not copies. All are original.
2: But that can't be. The ones I gave you were the originals. The others are the copies.
0: That's right.
1: Just a minute, Chief. Look at this marking. Molecular duplicator.
2: What did you say? Molecular duplicator?
1: That's right. That means that somehow... Well, it's possible theoretically, but it means that the molecules and atoms of the originals are perfectly duplicated. And we know that if somehow the atoms and molecules could be exactly arranged, you'd actually have two originals, where only one existed before.
4: Yes, yes, Sahib. That is what Mustafa say. Those are the words that I do not know how to use.
2: All right, now listen to me, you desert rat. Does this machine work on anything other than inanimate objects?
4: None. I do not understand, Sahib.
2: Does it work on living things, dogs, birds, human beings?
4: It has worked on a dog, Sahib. Mustafa, he had a dog he liked so much. He make himself another dog like it with this instrument.
2: Then... And it would work on human beings, too.
4: But the dog, one of them, I do not know which one of them, the dog, he died very horribly, Sahib.
2: What do you mean, died horribly?
4: One day, about a month after the first dog become two dogs, one day, the dog bark and whine. It is in agony, Sahib. And before my eyes, it... I do not know how to say it. It is disappear slowly as if it fall apart. And in a little while, there is nothing left. Nothing.
2: Molecular disintegration. On living flesh, the effect of the machine lasts only a limited time. Chief, which one of us? Him or me? Which one of us is Scott Douglas?

Next week, 2000 Plus presents another exciting melodrama from the world of tomorrow. 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In today's cast, Ralph Bell portrayed Scotty, Joan Shea was Mira, Nat Polan was the Chief, and Gilbert Mack was the Arab. The orchestra was conducted by Emerson Buckley, music composed by Elliot Jacoby. Sound, Walt Shaver and Adrian Penner. Engineer, Ed Formica. This is Ken Marvin speaking.

0: We had a party last night. 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

0: From the far horizons of the unknown come transcribed tales of new dimensions in time and space. These are stories of the future. Adventures in which you'll live in a million could-be years on a thousand maybe worlds. 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

0: The first angry rays of the sun, which surprisingly enough still rose in the east at 24-hour intervals, pierced the lacy tops of Atlantic combers and touched thousands of sleeping Americans with unconscious fear because of the unpleasant similarity to the ray from World War III's thermonuclear weapons. This was America approaching the end of the 20th century, America of the mask fad for women and the neo-Cretan dress styles, America of your local radiation hospital, of the endless war and the loyalty detector. In his bedroom in the Thinkers Foundation, Georges Helmuth slept.
1: Calculus to the nucleus, adding a quantum equal to the resultant of G sub 1 prime. Repeating, the quantum...
0: His educational sandman purred learnedly in his ear, droning tensor calculus through the night, filling the hours that used to hold man's formless fears and floating anxieties with the rigid form and anchored shapes of mathematics. Precisely at 8, the sidereal alarm went off.
2: My head. Shower. 96.8, commence.
0: Under the soothing spray of the body temperature robo-shower, Helmuth took a deep breath and cast his mind to the limits of the world and his knowledge. It was a somewhat shadowy vision, but he noted with impartial approval, definitely less shadowy than yesterday morning.
2: Off. Dry blast. Commence.
0: Employing a rapid mental scanning technique, he cleared his memory chains of false associations, including those acquired while asleep. He felt the snap of clearing non-thalamic reasoning returning as the brain surged into clear, sharp control.
2: Off. Clothing. Color key 705.
0: He stepped into his clothing, the severe tunic, tights, and socksons of the modern businessman. He smiled. The next big move had come to him in his sleep, as many of his best decisions did, because he utilized the time-saving technique of somno-thought, which could function at the same time as somno-learning.
2: Attention, robo-locator. Category, rocket physicist. Classification, genius level. Time limit for search, 20 minutes. Commence. Take dictation. Dear fellow scientist, a project is contemplated that will have a crucial bearing on man's future in deep space. Ample non-military government funds are available. There was a time when professional men scoffed at the Thinkers Foundation. Then there was a time when the Thinkers perforce neglected the professional men. Now both times are past. I would like to consult you this afternoon, 3 o'clock sharp, Thinkers Foundation, signed Georges Helmuth. End of dictation.
3: The president is waiting to see Maisie, sir. He has the general staff with him.
2: Martian peace to him. Tell him I'll be down in a few minutes.
0: Huge as a primitive nuclear reactor, Maisie, the great electronic brain, loomed over the knot of hushed-voiced men. Its front was an orderly expanse of controls, indicators, telltales, and terminals. The upper ones reached by a chair on a boom. This was the machine with a million times as many synapses as the human brain. The machine that remembered by cutting delicate little notches on the rims of molecules. This was the machine that timid cyberneticists and stuffy professional scientists had said could not be built. Yet this was the machine that the thinkers, with characteristic Yankee push, had built and named, with characteristic irreverence, Maisie.
2: Have you the question for the day, Mr. President?
4: Here, Mr. Helmuth.
2: I see.
4: The question on the Pakistan crisis is a little touchy. I don't know.
2: If there is enough data to answer it, Maisie will do so.
4: Well, of course, I didn't mean to.
2: If you will excuse me, gentlemen, I will code the questions for Maisie. Oh, section 5, question 4. Whom would that come from?
4: Number 4. It's physics. Upperly and his research team.
2: I see. Thank you, Mr. President. While I'm coding the tape, there will be time to watch the takeoff of the Mars rocket.
4: Beautiful, beautiful. Oh, I've often wanted to go to New Mexico. As a matter of fact, I've always wanted to go right through to Mars.
2: Mr. President.
4: My chief of staff thinks the project should be under the Army instead of the Thinkers Foundation.
2: Mr. President, this is the way Maisie designed the project.
4: Oh, I know. That's what I told him. Still, I wish you people could bring back a few of those wise little devils from Mars. It would be a good thing for the party, the country.
5: It's quite unthinkable. The telepathic abilities of the Martians make them extremely sensitive. The conflicts of ordinary Earth minds would impinge on them psychotically. Only the thinkers can contact them because of the clear training and errorless memory chains. Perhaps someday in the future... Ah, there goes the rocket.
4: Beautiful, beautiful.
2: I am ready to submit the question tapes to Maisie. Stand back, gentlemen.
4: Oh, well, sorry.
2: And now... All right, gentlemen. Maisie is thinking.
0: The question tape, like a New Year's streamer tossed out of a high window into the night, sped on its dark way along spinning rollers. Curling with an intricate aimlessness, it tantalized the silver fingers of 1,000 relays, saucily evaded the glances of 10,000 electric eyes, impishly darted down a narrow black alleyway of memory banks, and, reaching the center of the cube, suddenly emerged into a small room where a sweating fat man in shorts sat drinking beer.
6: Here it comes. Get off my lap, honey. I've got work to do.
7: Can it wait?
6: I said get.
7: Ow! You didn't have to do that.
6: When Maisie thinks, she thinks. Open up another beer.
7: Look, I'm not a robo-barmaid.
6: Honey... Do what you're told, or I'll ship you out where they'll work some of the upholstery off that frame, slopping radioactive mud.
7: You don't have to get nasty, Jan. Here's your beer.
6: Yeah, that's better.
7: It makes you fat.
6: I like to be fat. It makes our relationship more poignant. Pass me the questions and get over to your keyboard.
7: You're a greasy pig.
6: But such an attractive pig. Start taping. Why, that dirty...
7: What's the matter?
6: One of the questions. Does Maisie stand for Maelzel?
7: For what?
6: Maelzel.
7: Does it?
6: Look, you just keep sitting on your brains and let me do the thinking. Tape. Maisie does not stand for Maelzel. Maisie stands for amazing, humorously given the form of a girl's name.
7: Who is Maelzel?
6: Edgar Allan Poe.
7: Huh?
6: It's a story. Maelzel's chess player. About an automaton that was supposed to play chess. Poe proved it had a man inside it.
7: Oh, and they want to know if Maisie... They're wrong. Maisie doesn't have a man inside it. Just a lump of conceited lard. You could hit me with that. Look at my dress.
6: Get me another glass of beer. Oh. I must have come from the physics section of the Research Institute. Opperly and that ape Farquhar. Well, we'll look into that. All right, start taping. Question one. The midterm election vidicast should be spaced as follows.
0: Morton Opperly's living room was quite behind the times. Instead of reading tapes, there were books. And instead of a 4x6 TV screen, there was a Picasso, still faintly radioactive from being smuggled out of the Manhattan crater. Two physicists faced each other across the table, old Mr. Opperly and young Mr. Farquhar.
8: About that Maelzel question, Willard... Why do you keep teasing the zoo animals?
9: Because the thinkers are charlatans who must be exposed. We know their Maisie is no more than a tea leaf reading fake. We've traced their Mars rockets, and we know they go into orbit 500 miles above Earth and stay there until it's time to come down with the latest miraculous Martian mental science.
8: But we've already exposed the thinkers very thoroughly. You know the good it did. Ah, Willard, the age we live in wants magicians. A scientist tells people the truth. When times are good, when the truth offers no threat, people don't mind. But when times are very, very bad, well, a magician tells people what they wish were true. That perpetual motion works, that colored lights can cure cancer, that a psychosis is no worse than a bad cold, and that they live forever. In good times, magicians are laughed at. They're the luxury of a spoiled, wealthy few. But in bad times, people sell their souls for magic cures and buy perpetual motion machines to power their war rockets.
9: Are we supposed to beg off from a job because it's difficult and dangerous?
8: In my day, Willard, I was one of the frightened men. Later, I was one of the angry men, and then one of the minds of despair. And now I'm convinced that all of my reactions were futile.
9: Exactly. You reacted. You didn't act. If you men who discovered atomic energy had only formed a secret league, if you'd only had the guts and foresight to use your tremendous bargaining power to...
8: Willard, we scientists weren't the stuff of which cloak and dagger men are made. Can you imagine Oppenheimer wearing a mask or old Einstein sneaking into the White House with a bomb in his briefcase? That's not the way power is seized. New ideas aren't useful to men bargaining for power. Only established facts or lies are.
9: What do you want to do? Surrender the world to charlatans without a struggle? The thinkers are vulnerable. Their power is based on a series of lies.
8: All power is. The greater the lie, the greater the power.
9: What's it based on? A few lucky guesses, some faith healing, some science hocus pocus.
8: The power of the thinkers isn't based on what they've got, but on what the world hasn't got. Peace, honor, a good conscience.
9: They've sent for me.
8: Who? Jan Tregaron?
9: No. George Helmut. I got the radiogram an hour ago. They know they'll have to produce a real nuclear rocket pretty soon, and they'll need our help.
8: I'm afraid, Willard.
9: You think it might be a trap? After the Malzell question, you think they might want to shut me up?
8: I'm not afraid for your life. I'm worried about other things they might do to you.
9: They'd better be worried about the things I'm going to do to them.
10: March and peace to you, Willard Farquhar. You have entered the Thinkers Foundation. Please remain on the slideway.
9: I want to see George Helmut.
10: May we take your hat and coat?
9: What the...
10: Do not be alarmed. Invisible radiations are slaughtering all the germs in your body, while more delicate emanations are producing a benign rearrangement of your emotions.
9: Claptrap. I can recognize a 14-cycle sonic note when I hear one. Where's Helmut?
10: This way, please.
9: Helmut, cut out all this swami stuff. Where are you?
11: I'm afraid Mr. Helmut won't be able to meet you, Mr. Farquhar. I'm Jan Tregaron. Perhaps you can have your conversation with me.
0: George Helmut waited in a conference room with 24 empty chairs. He had prepared by 2 hours' rest with the somno teacher on full volume for this conference, having strengthened his mind by hard years of somno learning, memory straightening, and sensory training, he had assured himself of the executive power to control the technicians and direct their specialized abilities. Together, they would have built the true Mars rocket. But, unfortunately, no one came.
12: Where are they? Report.
10: No word from the door, Master.
12: They can't all be late. Did you check?
10: The calls have been put through.
12: What response?
10: Dr. Burnside reports he received the second message just in time.
12: What second message?
10: The message calling off the meeting.
12: Did he read the text of the second message back?
10: Shall I play it back?
12: Never mind. How was it signed? The signature.
10: Signature, Mr. Jan Tregaron.
0: George Helmut dejectedly examined his organizational charts, and then tapping his stylo on the pad, he extended his mental aura, cleared his memory chains of error, accelerated his cerebral processes by the Haber-Gerson process he'd practiced for so many years. Slowly, he could feel the tight, heart-squeezing disappointment ebb. He was in control again. Tregaron. He was the one to blame. Tregaron, who was so used to working by deception that he must be shown the light.
8: Well, Willard, how was your adventure among the magicians?
9: Well, they didn't hurt me.
8: You're sure? And are you as determined as ever to smash and expose the thinkers?
9: Of course. Only from now on I won't embarrass you by asking any Mal Zell questions. After this, I shall bore from within.
8: Now, where have I heard that phrase before? Do I understand that you are becoming a thinker, Willard?
9: Certainly. That's the only way to smash them. Out-trick all their trickeries. Organize a fifth column. Then strike.
8: The end justifying the means, of course.
9: Of course.
8: I wonder if becoming a thinker doesn't simply mean that you've decided to use lies and tricks as your chief method. Well, you're working with Helmuth?
9: Not Helmuth. Traegerin. I'm afraid that Helmuth's career as a thinker is going to have quite a setback.
8: Ah, well. Goodbye, Willard.

0: Tregaron, I want to talk to you.
1: Shall I leave?
0: No, please stay.
1: Jan?
2: Stay. You ought to enjoy this. George has that errorless memory channel.
0: Tregaron, you know why I'm here.
2: I don't know. I've been sadly remiss on my precognition and clairvoyance exercise. I've been too busy with other things, other people, other exercises. But I don't need Major to guess.
0: You just went ahead and canceled the conference without consulting me.
2: You called it without consulting me. Shouldn't do that sort of a thing, George.
0: I was absolutely sure of my ground, perfectly prepared. I visualized it. The rocket boosting up on chemical power, then setting sail.
2: Sail? Sail? A nuclear reactor rocket. Oh, George, you're fabulous.
0: Yes, sail. Thin streams of nuclear reflecting material and the rocket feeding Maison streams behind it. I conceived it all, complete, except for technical details.
2: George, you are a thinker. A real thinker.
0: I know.
2: Now, look here, George. Every man should stick to his trade. Technology isn't ours.
0: You know as well as I do that we're going to have a nuclear spaceship and actually go to Mars someday.
2: Are we?
0: Yes. Just as we're going to have to build an actual Maisie. I helped you organize the thinkers. At least I was your first partner. Our basic idea was that the time had come to apply science to the life of man on a large scale. The only thing holding the world back from this was the ignorance and superstition of the average man and the stubbiness and lack of enterprise of the academic scientists. Their worship of facts, even when the facts were clearly dangerous.
2: Splendid. Splendid. Caddy, get me another beer.
1: I'm filing my nails. All right.
0: Everybody wanted the new world. The trips to Mars, the knowledge of the human brain. All they lacked was the nerve to take the first big step. And that was what we supplied.
1: Here's your beer.
0: There was no time for slow and careful plodding. We couldn't afford to check and double-check. We couldn't wait for the grudging approval of the professionals. We had to use fake stunts, tricks, anything to get over the big point. Once that was done, mankind was headed down the new road. It was easy to just heal the breach with the professionals and to make good in actuality what had been made good in pretense.
2: Very good. The beer.
0: We built Maisie. We built the Mars rocket. We discovered the wisdom of the Martians. We sold the people on the science the professionals had been too high-toned to advertise or bring into the marketplace. But now that we'd succeeded, it's time to let accomplishment catch up with imagination, to implement fantasy with fact. You suppose I would have gone in with you if I hadn't known that someday we'd actually make what we claimed we had already made?
2: Oh. Oh, is that it?
0: Jan, the day's come. And I'm the man. I've prepared myself.
2: Caddy, clear the decks.
1: All right. I know. You just want room to point that fat finger.
0: I want her to stay.
2: All right. George, look, every revolutionary wants to see the big change take place in his lifetime. But time for the second step. George, the average man's exactly where he was 10 years ago when we took over. Except he's got a new god. More than ever, he thinks of Mars as a Hollywood paradise with wise men and yummy princesses, like Caddy here.
1: Do you think I'm yummy, really?
2: Shut up. Maisie is Mama, magnified a million times. The professional scientists, they're more jealous and stuffy than ever. All they like to do is turn the clock back to a genteel dream world of square caps and quadrangles.
1: Bravo!
2: I said shut up. George, maybe in 10,000 years we'll be ready for the second big step. Meanwhile, the clever will rule the stupid. The realists will rule the dreamers. George, did you actually think you could have bossed those professionals? Nuclear scientists? Rocket physicists? Oh, now listen to me, boy. They'd have torn you to pieces in 20 minutes and glad of the chance. George, you baffle me. You know that Maisie and the Mars trips and all that are fakes, yet you believe in your somno-learning and consciousness expansion and optimism pumping like a corn-fed yokel.
0: There is a place for the man who has the courage to dream.
2: Sure. In a straitjacket. Oh, George, you remind me of those men who used to put out those lurid little magazines with Caddy's grandmother on the cover in outer space in a stripped-down bathing suit.
1: My grandmother never...
2: I said shut up! That's what it is. Frustrated little men playing science god to generations. generations of pimply high school chemistry students and gas station attendants, conning them into thinking they're in the know, sprinkling a few formulas to the garbage and playing Atom Smasher, and then being very solemn about the role of imagination in science.
3: George, the trouble with you is they forgot to take your zap gun and space cadet decoder pin away from you when you turn 13.
0: That's your honest opinion?
3: It's more than that. George, get a hold of yourself and quit taking fantasy in the veins. That's an order.
0: Jan, the strange part of it is that I know as well as you do that Maisie and the Mars trips are fakes.

0: mind, Jan, is a tool that hasn't been perfected yet. There are more things in heaven and earth than are dreamed of in your philosophy, Horatio.
1: Who's Horatio?
2: I said shut up! This is the last full cackle, George. You've been fooling around with ESP, huh? Telepathy? Maybe a little hypnotism?
0: Maybe.
2: All right. Guess what I've got in my drawer. Extend your consciousness. Telepath it. Visualize it. Never mind. I'll save you the mental effort. It's a pistol, see? Now, let me tell you something. I got a couple of boys waiting outside. They'll take you by jet to New Mexico. George, congratulations. You're leaving for Mars tomorrow.
0: Mars?
2: Yes. I've decided Mars to be the best place for you. We'll arrange it so that your trip is, say, 2 years long. Perhaps in that time, orbiting up there, you'll learn a little Martian wisdom. For example, the big liar must never fall for his own lie. Meanwhile, I got a replacement for you. His name is Willard Farquhar.
0: But I sent for him to...
2: Yes. You see, I too believe in cooperation with the scientists. But by subversion. I'll offer them the hand of friendship with a big fat bribe in it. You know what the bribe is? The power to destroy me. That's what I'm offering. Join us. Learn our secrets. Bore from within. Bide your time before you strike. But while he's biding, I'll have him. And when he's ready to strike, he'll find it's not quite the time. Wait a little bit. Enjoy the power. Play with fat old Jan Tregaron like a cat. And by then, I'll have him.
0: You can't replace me, Jan.
2: Oh, you were a good man, George. When we needed catchy slogans, ray guns, plastic helmets, fancy sweaters.
0: I warned you, Jan. Don't underestimate the mind. The human brain. Even Caddy here is a fascinating instrument. For example, I had a little talk with Caddy last week.
1: Very boring.
0: Ah, but useful. But when we were finished, her mind had something it didn't have before.
2: You always were educational, George.
0: Caddy, look at me.
1: Hmm?
0: Look at me. Look at me. Now, put your hand on his arm.
1: Mm-hmm.
0: Now, take his gun.
2: Caddy, are you crazy?
1: I've got his gun. What now?
0: You see, Jan, there is a place for the dreamer, the man who believes, who can use his mind. I'm going to get rid of you, Jan, because the man who dares to dream will rule. Caddy, look at me. Look at me. Point the gun at him. Look at me.
1: I can't anymore. It's too ridiculous. Jan, take your silly gun back. It's too heavy.
0: What? Caddy. Caddy, I command you, look at me. Look at me.
2: The power of the mind. Hey, boys, come in and get him.
0: I don't understand. Caddy, look at me.
1: Oh, all right, I'll look at you. Poor Superman.

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Tubb, which proves that for pure chilling horror, nothing can beat cold, hard facts. 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Tonight, by transcription, X-1 has brought you Appointment in Tomorrow, a story from the pages of Galaxy written by Fritz Leiber and adapted for radio by Ernest Kenoy. Featured in the cast were Ted Osborne, Dean Almquist, Pat Hosley, Bob Hastings, Arthur Hughes, and Charles Penman. Your narrator was Floyd Mack. This is Fred Collins. X-1 was directed by Daniel Sutter and is an NBC Radio Network production.

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8: 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Tonight, low-flying aircraft.
9: He's definitely playing some kind of deranged game with himself.
10: You think so?
9: Of course. The runway's far too short.
10: But it doesn't seem to affect his takeoff.
9: One more summer storm, like the one we had last week, and even more of the pier will be gone.
10: It seems strange to build something out into the sea.
9: I think it was for the very well-off, like the Swiss and Germans who came here in their own private planes.
10: Oh.
9: So sooner or later, Gould will run out of room.
10: But he takes off every morning. At least he has since we've been here.
9: One of these days, he's not going to make it. Which is exactly what he's been waiting for.
10: What do you mean?
9: Here he goes.
10: Richard, what did you mean?
9: About what?
10: Gould. You're talking like he wants to crash or something.
9: Well, why does he use this runway when he could use any of the roads outside of town?
10: Or are you hoping he will crash?
9: Of course not.
10: Well, you do resent him being in Rosa's.
9: I'd just like him to go away and leave us alone.
10: But he's the only person we have to talk to besides the Ferveras.
9: Why does he have to stay here, though? He could live at any one of the resort towns along the coast. There's dozens of them.
10: Well, I'm glad he's around. Well, with him being a doctor.
9: There he goes. He always waits until the last second before he lifts off.
10: Thought any more about the idea of Gould assisting me when the time comes?
9: No. What about the practicante?
10: He's only a nurse, Richard.
9: But he's very good.
10: When you ran into him last week, did you mention it?
9: I never saw the practicante.
10: I mean Gould. You met him at the gallery while I was having my test.
9: Oh, yes. That's right.
10: Well, did the topic come up in the conversation?
9: No, not really.
11: Ah, Forrester. What brings you here? I didn't know you cared for Salvador Dali.
12: I don't.
11: Then why are you wandering around his museum?
12: I'm waiting for Judith.
11: I see.
9: Please.
11: Sit down.
12: Stunning, aren't they?
9: Hmm?
12: His paintings. I could look at them for hours. I love how his bodies constantly mutate and reshape themselves.
9: They remind me of a collection of, I don't know, newsreels from hell.
12: You're serious, aren't you?
9: Yes.
12: In a way, we might be his future.
9: I hope not.
12: And in fact, we literally are, since he died 50 years ago. I've always believed the ultimate dystopia is the inside of your own head.
9: Hmm. I hope you don't mind me changing the subject, but Judith's baby is due in about 3 weeks, and we were wondering if you'd mind taking care of her.
11: What about the practicante? He's probably better qualified than I am.
9: Well, I wasn't thinking of the birth so much as the,
12: death.
9: Well,
12: what?
9: Of course, we're full of hope, but we've had to learn to be realistic.
12: How admirable of you both.
9: Well, given the possible outcome, I think Judith would prefer someone like you to deal with it.
12: Why not keep the child, whatever the outcome?
9: You can't be serious.
12: I'm afraid I am.
9: But it's not done. Where are you going?
11: Time to drive home. Adios, muchacho.
9: And all in one motion, he picked up 3 Dali paintings that were stacked against the bench and walked out of the gallery. That was 10 days ago. I haven't told Judith what Gould said about the birth because she doesn't want to hear things like that. No one does.
10: I wonder if anything has happened to the practicante.
9: What makes you say that?
10: Well, he should be here by now. He said he'd drive in this morning with the test results.
9: Don't worry. He'll be here soon.
10: I hope so.
9: I'm sure it will be good news this time.
10: I know. It's strange, but I'm absolutely certain. I've never had any doubts all these months.
9: How about another drink?
10: Yes. Let's celebrate our good news.
9: If only it could always be like this. Standing side by side on our balcony, looking out at the sea, my arm around Judith's waist. I can feel him inside. Our baby, moving around. Almost as if he was trying to touch my fingers with his.

0: Did you see that?
1: No, I was resting my eyes for a moment.
0: He almost didn't make it this time.
1: Really?
0: What are you getting up for?
1: I want to watch him fly off.
0: Oh.
1: Geneva seems like such a long time ago.
0: It does, doesn't it? Are you glad we came here?
1: Yes. But sometimes I wish we'd gone further south than this. Somewhere like Benidorm.
0: Why?
1: Because there would be a lot of people there.
0: True. It's a huge place. There might be as many as 20 people staying there for the summer.
1: And we could have celebrated with them tonight.
0: Well, we'll have to do it on our own. Cheers.
1: To the test results.
0: And to our little home away from home on the Costa Brava.
2: Once school leaves, we'll have the whole town to ourselves. We'll lie around, naked, making love all the time. Play with the baby. Old peasants will hear about him and come down out of the hills to act out some ancient ritual.
1: There he is.
0: Where?
1: He's circling over the hills.
0: Yes, I see him.
1: It looks like he's glowing in the sun.
0: Because of all that stupid paint he wears.
1: What?
0: He's put silver stripes over everything. His helmet, flying jacket, the plane.
1: How odd. Where does he go in his plane?
0: I don't know.
1: He must be doing something up there in the mountains.
0: He's probably looting the abandoned villas.
1: There he goes again. Off into the hills.
3: Clearview Creek, a mouthy Venice. We go everywhere that Mom and Dad send us. Lisbon, Mallorca, and Bordeaux. You get no choice in where we want to go.
2: Judith's done it again. Gone to sleep on the bed without taking her Valium. Better take the pills out of her hands. And her... What? Is that a car? The Practicante? No, it's nothing. Where the hell is he? Should have been here an hour ago. Or is it 2 hours? Something like that. God. Maybe if I make myself another drink, I'll... It's her. That girl. Always hanging around with Gould. I wonder if they're lovers. She's standing in the sunlight on the observation roof of the Club Nautico, looking at the mountains. Almost as if she's waiting for him to return.
4: You go out?
0: Yes. Mrs. Forrester's asleep. If the practicante comes, please send him up.
4: See. Si. I hope it is good news.
0: If it is, we're planning to celebrate tonight. Judith wants to open up all the nightclubs.
4: Good luck.
5: Forrester walks into the sunlight, climbing over the first of the sand dunes that fill the street. He stands on the roof of a submerged car and looks at the line of empty hotels.
0: I was here once before. When I was very young. Even then, the town was only half filled with tourists. Many hotels had closed.
5: Forrester jumps from the car roof and sets off along the beach road towards the runway. The immaculate sand runs down to the water, free at last of cigarette butts and bottle tops. As clean and soft as milled bone.
0: My mother told me that when she was a child, the town had been so crowded that she couldn't see the sand on the beach.
5: 40 years ago, it was like an epidemic of fear when everyone became aware that the world's population was dropping like a stone. Some experts say that Europe's current population of 200,000 will be gone within a generation.
0: It's strange that I feel so calm about it all. I mean, Judith and I could be the last tourists this town ever sees.
5: From the bank of the canal, Forrester looks up at the white hull of the Club Nautico. There is no sign of the young woman. He goes inside an abandoned restaurant and at the bar pours himself a glass of Fundador.
0: It's so easy to have a child.
6: Easy, yeah.
0: I mean... Every time we turn around, Judith is pregnant. Or
2: At least it seems that way.
5: As Forrester gazes out the window, he notices that two continuous lines have been painted in fluorescent silver across the metal footbridge that runs over the canal. He also notices how the silver lines cross the road and climb the steps of the hotel, disappearing into the lobby.
2: Trouble is that the kids, our children, they've all been...
6: Go ahead, say it.
2: Not normal. Unnatural. Deformed.
5: Forrester doesn't understand why I live in a Venus hotel with its garish facade, pornographic decor, and sex films that run continuously on closed-circuit TV. Venus hotels were built by governments around the world who desperately hoped that they would help produce more children, but they didn't.
2: I can still see our first child, a little girl. She was as blonde as the sun, except her eyes were defective. The optic nerves completely exposed. And, as if that wasn't bad enough, her sex, her genitalia was...
5: No.
2: All wrong.
5: Feeling the alcohol surge through him, Forrester sways through the hot sunlight. He knows the young woman is waiting for him somewhere around the hangar. She almost seems to be encouraging him with her flirtation.
2: Damn it. Got silver paint all over my hands. Maybe I can rub it off of my shirt.
5: The young woman emerges from the hangar and stands in the open doorway. Her intelligent but somehow mongoloid face is hidden by heavy sunglasses. A squat chin and high forehead fronted by a carapace of black glass.
6: Hello. My name is Richard. Richard Forrester.
5: Forrester is certain that she has been hoping he would come. Inside her black shawl, she moves her hands about like a schoolgirl. She's aware that he is the only man in town at that moment.
6: What's your name? Come on, don't be shy.
5: Forrester smears the last of the silver paint over his cheeks and nose and moves closer to the woman.
6: I want to be your friend.
5: When he touches her on the shoulder, she looks with sudden alarm at his luminous contours. Forrester grabs her, pushing her back into the darkness. She stumbles, falls, her sunglasses clattering to the floor.
6: I bet you can be real friendly when you want to.
5: He looks down at the young woman, scrabbling at his feet for her sunglasses, one hand trying to hide her eyes from him.
6: Listen, I really have to go. Why didn't you tell me you were blind?
5: And while Forrester scrambles across the runway, the woman finds her glasses with their fractured lenses and puts them back on. Gould's plane circles the Club Nautico, the panels of its silver fuselage reflecting the sun like a faceted mirror.
3: Something's not right. I can tell. Don't ask me how I know. I just do. She's been crying for a while now. And every time she shudders, it shakes me up. Not a lot, but just enough to keep me awake. I wonder where he is.
4: Señor Forrester.
6: Yes?
4: I look all over for you. Mrs. Forrester has gone.
6: Where?
4: To Venus Hotels.
6: When did this happen?
4: About 2 hours ago, right after El Practicante leave. She ran out of here.
6: Oh, my God. Judith, where are you? Can you hear me? If you can hear me, please say something.
1: Up here.
2: What are you doing here?
1: I don't know. I had to go somewhere.
2: Yeah, but why pick a Venus hotel?
1: Why not?
2: They're obscene. I mean, look at the murals.
1: I kind of like it.
2: Don't give me that. You've never set foot in one of these hotels before today.
1: Well, maybe it's time I did.
2: What's that supposed to mean?
1: You want a drink? It's vodka from Finland.
2: No, thanks.
1: How come you have makeup on your face?
2: It's paint, silver paint.
1: It makes you look like an old-fashioned rock star.
2: I picked it up on the footbridge over the canal.
1: What were you doing there?
2: Well, I was looking for Gould.
1: But he's flying.
2: How many did you take?
1: Zoom, zoom, zoom.
2: Judith, tell me how many pills you took.
1: Just a few.
2: Let's get out of here.
1: What do you think of my dress?
2: It makes you look like a whore.
1: Good. Because that's how I feel.
2: Let's go.
1: No.
2: We can talk back at our hotel.
1: I'm sick of talking. Don't you understand? We must be doing something wrong. Every time we try to have a child, it turns out wrong somehow.
2: Come on.
1: Don't touch me.
2: Please, Judith.
6: Oh!
1: Leave me alone.
6: Where are you going? Judith? Come back here.
7: Don't worry. I got her, Forrester.
5: She'll sleep till morning. Do you have anything to sedate her?
2: Yes.
5: Good. You'll need to keep her calm for the next few days.
2: Let's go out on the balcony. It was lucky you were waiting in the lobby.
5: I heard her yelling. I thought I'd better come help.
2: Drink?
5: No, thanks. These days, we're all wearing our war paint.
2: Oh, yes. Somehow I got it on me this afternoon.
5: You were at the hangar just before I landed.
2: That's right.
5: Carmen told me that you accidentally stepped on her glasses.
2: Oh, yes, I did, as a matter of fact. I was trying to reassure her. She seemed to be worried that you were late.
5: I'm having to fly further inland now. She's nervous when I'm not around.
2: Well, I imagine she is, being blind. The Spanish would kill her if they ever found out. What will happen to her when you have to leave?
5: Carmen will be all right by then.
2: How long do you think it will last?
5: What's that?
2: You were staring at the runway. Another section has fallen into the sea.
5: Yes. There's a little bit more gone every day. Now, what about this baby?
2: What about it?
5: I assume the test results
2: were... Yes. It has the same defects as all the rest. I'll have to get the practicante to deal with it.
5: Why?
2: You know why.
5: Forrester, it's a fair question. Which of us can really decide who has the defects?
2: The mothers seem to know.
5: But are they right? I am beginning to think that a massacre of the innocents has taken place that literally out-Herods Herod.
2: What else can we do with them?
5: Look, I want you to come flying with me tomorrow.
2: I don't know. I think I better keep an eye on Judith.
5: The Thurveras can look after her. Besides, she'll sleep all day.
2: Well...
5: You'll find it very interesting.
2: Okay. Looks like we're headed up the valley. Those foothills in the distance must be the start of the Pyrenees. Nothing much down below. Even though the land looks like it would make good farming. No cattle, no people, not much.
6: Over there! What? To your left! To your left!
2: The hills. Sections of the paths and farm tracks have been sprayed with phosphorescent paint. The silver panels make the side of the valley look like some crazy quilt. So that's what he's been doing on his flights. Turning the hills into a huge pop art display. What's going on?
0: Why is he changing course? He's spraying. He's painting the side of this mountain in silver.
6: Down below! What did you say? Look down at the steer!
0: There it is. At the foot of the mountain. Looks like a... like a miniature bison with its shaggy hair. Obviously a mutant. It also looks very dazed and confused. Wonder how it's managed to survive this long without being able to see. It's running up the hill, stumbling right and left, moving like it was drunk or something. Wait a second. The steer has stopped at the line of silver paint. Now it's following the silver path up the mountain. Look at it go. It's as if that animal could see.
2: So, how long have you been herding cattle?
5: Since the winter. Somehow a handful escaped the farmer's machetes, and I noticed them following the airplane one day. At first, I couldn't figure out how. Then, I realized that I'd sprayed some old landing light reflector paint in the plane. Highly phosphorescent stuff.
2: Will I ever get it off me?
5: Not in a while. I'm always covered with the stuff when I come back from a flight.
2: How big was that herd up by the lake and the mountains?
5: I'd say 600, maybe 700.
2: No wonder you look so tired. It must be hard work, doing this day after day. No,
5: I don't think of it as work. It's more like something that has to be done.
2: That's what I don't understand. I mean, why save them? Since they can't survive on their own.
5: They're extremely hardy, and by next winter they'll be able to outrun and outthink everything else around them.
2: You don't know that for sure.
5: Look at Carmen. She's managed to keep herself going here for years without being able to see a thing.
2: She's still a mutant.
5: Maybe, but she's a very bright girl. She has a huge collection of watches with luminous dials, hundreds of them. And even though they're set at different times, she's got them all working together. Like a gigantic computer.
2: Really?
5: God only knows what overlit world nature is preparing for her. But I suppose we won't be around to see it.
2: More brandy?
5: No. One glass of Fundador is enough for me.
2: Gould, are you saying, in effect, that the child Judith is carrying at this moment is not deformed?
5: That's right. It's like the so-called population decline that we've all accepted as the truth. In fact, there hasn't been a decline, except in the sense that we've been slaughtering our offspring. Over the past 50 years, the birth rate has gone up, not down.
2: How do you figure that?
5: Try to keep an open mind for a moment.
2: I am, but believe me, it's hard.
5: Okay. We have this vastly increased sexuality and an unprecedented fertility. Even your wife has had 7 children.
2: That's right.
5: Yet why? Isn't it obvious that we've embarked on a huge replacement program? Though, sadly, the people we're replacing are, in fact, ourselves.
2: Are you serious?
5: Yes. I think our job is to repopulate the world with our successors.
6: Come to the door. We can't hear you.
2: What's the matter, Senor Cervera?
8: You must come. La Senora has the baby.
2: Let's go.
3: It feels so good to be out. I mean, I can kick my legs, roll back and forth. I can do all kinds of things. Wait a second. More people in the next room? I better try and scare them off.
5: There he is.
2: Yes.
5: He looks strong and healthy.
2: Except for his eyes.
3: What are they talking about? I can see fine. Both of them glow as bright as the moon.
5: What are you going to do?
2: Take him outside.
5: Why can't you give him to me?
2: Because he's my child.
3: What's going on? He's picked me up. And where's Evie? Take it easy. I'm not a doll.
5: As Forrester crosses the bridge over the canal, Carmen walks out of the hangar, almost as if she has been expecting him. They meet on the runway, and he puts the baby in her arms. He walks away quickly, without looking back once.
3: Feels so good to be with her, because she's like me. She feels warm, kind, and gentle. Hello, Mother.
2: You ready?
1: I'm all set.
2: Okay, then let's go. I hope you're up for the drive.
1: I've never felt better.
2: Good. It's a long way to Geneva. And it's been only a few weeks since...
1: the birth. You can say it, Richard.
2: Right.
1: I hope when you paid the practicante, you gave him something extra. They expect it when... they have to take care of things.
2: Don't worry, I looked after everything.
1: Good. Do you know why Gould is late taking off this morning?
2: I think some more of the runway was washed away in that storm last night.
1: Oh.
2: But one thing I know for sure, he'll keep flying as long as he has to.

0: Low-Flying Aircraft by J.G. Ballard. Dramatized by Brian Wade. Starring Nikki Guadagni as Judith, Joe Ziegler as Richard, and Michael Hogan as Dr. Gould, with Ramiro Puerta and Lisa Yamanaka. The series script editor is Sandra Rabinovich. Casting consultant, Beth Russell. Original music was composed and performed by Timothy Clark. The recording engineer was Glenn McLaughlin. Sound effects by Kathy Perry. And production assistant, Nina Callahan. Low Flying Aircraft was produced and directed at Studio G in Toronto by series executive producer William Lane. Next week, a question of re-entry. Until then, I'm Barbara Budd. Good night.
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0: Lights Out brings you stories of the supernatural and the supernormal, dramatizing the fantasies and the mysteries of the unknown. We tell you this frankly, so if you wish to avoid the excitement and tension of these imaginative plays, we urge you calmly, but sincerely, to turn off your radio now.
1: Prophecy is an easy thing, for rarely is the prophet brought to judgment. Tonight I bring you a false prophecy. A play set at this hour, yes, 1 minute after 10 Eastern peacetime, but the years have moved onward to the number of 55. The place of our story is a great rocket speeding away from the moon. Yes, away. For the first trip to the moon has finally taken place, and a triumphant airship is now rapidly returning to the Mother Earth. Here, then, is a story about a tomorrow 55 years hence, September 20th in the year of our Lord, 2000, on board a rocket ship. A play that is, I sincerely hope, a very false prophecy.

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The sky is sure the limit, our new century's begun. We're floating on our plastic boats, we're flying through the air. The world is

0: Glad to be alive. I'm riding on a rocket train, and soon I will arrive.
1: Hi, Doc, how about joining us?
2: Yes, Doctor. Don't you think it's about time we had a little celebration?
3: There's a great deal of work to be done.
4: Work's over, Doctor. 24 hours more and we're back.
2: Yes, Doctor, we'll be back. We've done it. Complete.
3: In 24 hours.
4: If you're worried about our landing, I'm not. You worried, Reynolds?
2: No, sir. Everything's in perfect order.
4: Sure, Doc. There's going to be a round trip. Anyway, there's 24 hours before we have to worry about that.
2: Yes, Doctor. It's a time for celebration. Oh, I'm glad to be alive, boys. I'm glad to be alive.
0: I'm riding on a rocket train, and soon I will arrive.
3: Reynolds. Oh, Dr. Reynolds. Are you men out of your minds? You, Major Russell. Reynolds is still a boy, but you're a mature man. Please act mature.
4: Oh, but Doctor,
3: I'll grant you that our adventure has gone well.
2: Well is right. We've been to the moon.
4: My congratulations, Reynolds.
2: Thank you, Major. Thank you. I'll put the medal on my other chest.
3: Will you men listen to me? We're 48,000 miles from the Earth.
4: And headed right for it.
3: We're not there yet.
4: Doc, pardon the expression, but you're a gloomy Joe.
3: I am a realist.
2: But Doctor, the possibilities of anything going wrong are remote. Surely we're entitled to relax a little and relish the fact of what we've done.
4: Yeah, we've done it, Doc. Even if we never get back, we've done it. We've been to the moon, and it'll always be there on the books.
3: I'm not interested in becoming an historical fact, Major Russell. The data we've collected, that's my only interest. May I ask you and Reynolds to get back to your post?
4: Oh, but everything's going like clockwork. Look at the gauges.
3: But we are out of radio contact with the Earth.
2: Yes, sir. But we are on course. Doc, what is wrong?
3: Wrong? What should be wrong?
4: No, the kid's right, Doc. Ever since we made the circle and started back, all these days you've been acting as if we didn't make it. We've gone 243,000 miles, and we're three-quarters of the way back, and we're in, Doc. We're in. So what's the matter with you?
3: How old were you, Major, when the Second World War ended?
4: Oh, about five. What's that got to do?
3: And you, Reynolds, you weren't even born.
2: No, sir.
3: I was 21 on that day in New Mexico when they set off the first chain reaction. 21.
4: Doc, you mean to say you were in at the beginning of it?
2: Well, of course he was. Dr. Chamberlain was one of the original research men in the atomic bomb project back in 45. The only one of them alive today.
4: Well, what do you know? So that's why you wanted to make this trip, Doc. I mean, you...
3: Yes, Major. You wanted it as a substitution for what you missed as a boy. The excitement and glory of war.
4: Oh, now, Doc.
3: It's true, and Reynolds here is young and idealistic. And the scientific wonder of it was what he wanted. And I was there at the birth of an era. Now atomic power is driving me into space, back to the Earth where it all began. And I'm thinking...
4: Yeah, Doc?
3: It's not pertinent to any of this. We have no time to discuss our emotions. There's work to be done.

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0: Interior temperature 68.2.
1: Interior temperature 68.2.
0: Well, that's it.
1: Yes.
0: Any radio contact, Reynolds?
2: No, sir.
0: How about that, Doc?
1: Unfortunate, but not very vital. We're definitely on course.
2: How much longer will it be, Doc?
1: 10 hours. At the most, 10 hours.
0: In the middle of LaGuardia Field. That's where I'd like to land.
1: I hope not.
2: Texas. Isn't that it?
0: Sure, sure. We'll hit the flats right on the nose.
1: If the auxiliary jets work.
0: They worked on the moon. They'll work on landing. We're the good luck boys, Doc. We can't miss.
1: You have the optimism of a 16-year-old. Reynolds, you'd better get back to your radio. Try phone contact.
2: Yes, sir.
1: Major, check the jet temperatures.
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0: Any luck?
2: No, sir.
1: Put your transmitter back on automatic.
2: Yes, sir.
1: Why do you laugh, Major?
0: I was just thinking about how many millions of telescopes are turned in our direction.
1: Yes?
0: What you said a few hours ago. I mean, about my wanting the excitement and adventure. That's true, you know. I'm 60 years old, and I guess I just lived for this chance. The Army hadn't okayed my going. Well, here I am. Once we land, I'll admit frankly I'm going to cash in on every bit of it and have myself a time. You know something? I get the feeling kind of depressed when I think it'll soon be over. Well, there's no reason for depression, is there?
1: I couldn't answer that.
0: Why not?
1: You've been wondering, undoubtedly, why ever since we left the moon I've been acting strangely.
0: That's right.
1: I've never believed in predestination, and yet there's been sort of a motivation of fate in my life. At 21, I was part of that research team trying to adapt atomic power to military purposes. When that first bomb went off over the New Mexico desert, a newspaper man repeated the words, "What hath God brought?" And no one quite knew. I've been waiting 55 years for the answer. I think I found it a few hours ago on the moon. And it's an answer full of horror.

0: Reynolds?
1: Yes, sir.
0: Close the oxygen valve. That's why you're yawning.
1: Oh, yes, sir. 2 points?
0: 2 points.
1: Well, the Major's sure sleeping.
2: Yes. It's only a few more hours, isn't it?
0: Yes.
2: Will we have to put on our compression suits the way we did on the takeoff?
0: Yes, of course.
2: Doctor, may I ask you something?
0: Yes?
2: Before, you spoke of finding an answer on the moon. And then you didn't say any more. Well, I've been thinking about it. I was wondering if it was something that the Major couldn't understand. And that's why you didn't speak of it further.
3: And now you want to know.
2: Yes, sir. I haven't lived anywhere as long as you two have, but my life has been built around atomic power. My dad, he was one of your men. Ever since I was a child, becoming a physicist like Dad was and you are and Dr. Oppenheimer and all the rest, why, that was it. Now, all of a sudden, the way you spoke before, as if all our research has been criminal. Do you mean that?
4: Collision radar.
5: Get at it.
6: What's the matter? What's the matter?
5: Object approaching.
6: Where?
2: 15 degrees west. There it is.
5: Meteorite. It's a meteorite.
6: That was the closest.
2: Oh, it was indeed.
3: Be sardonic indeed to collide with a meteorite at this point in our journey.
2: I use a stronger word than sardonic, Doctor.
6: Yeah, like faking.
3: It's all clear.
2: Well, I better get back to...
3: No, Reynolds. Reynolds, you asked me a question before and I want to answer it. You too, Major Russell. I want you to hear this.
6: Sure.
3: Reynolds overheard what I said to you. That I'd found the answer to a very old question on the moon. He said that he felt that somehow I thought all of the research on atomic power had been criminal. No, young man, I don't believe that. Not at all. Criminal to know more about a way of nature? No. The answer I found was something else. I haven't even an answer, perhaps only a theory. When we came within 100 miles of the moon and then began to de-accelerate, to turn back, what did we see through the observation ports?
6: Well, Doc, we saw...
3: No, please, let me tell you what I saw. The craters of the moon. Great, gigantic craters, and as we came closer and closer, the look of them was so familiar. Not because I had seen them through telescopes and in photographs, but for some reason that I couldn't quite understand. Craters of the moon, and suddenly, at the very moment when we'd come as close as we dared and our ship swung in an orbit to return, suddenly I knew. It was a memory of another crater I had seen 55 years before in New Mexico from an observation plane high over the ground a few hours after the first atomic bomb had lit the sky with a new sun. Yes. The crater in the crust of the earth that bomb had left was the same as the craters of the moon. Do you understand? The crater our bomb had left on the earth was the same as the craters on the moon.
6: So what? I don't get it.
2: Yes, Doctor. What are you getting at? Why, the crater in that desert was a thousandth of the size of the ones you're talking about.
3: I suddenly began to think. Was it not possible that the moon had gone through the same evolutionary processes as our Earth before our Earth? Yes. Wasn't it possible that men had come into being on the moon, developed their own civilization, had known scientific progress, even as we have, but long before we Earthmen had known it?
6: Say, Doc!
3: You do understand. These men of the moon had discovered the secret of atomic power long before we did, and then had used it to blast and to tear each other. Yes. And the craters on the moon, that terrible devastation, was the record of the destruction of their civilization. A final war, which had burned up the very atmosphere and left the moon a dead planet, circling endlessly through an airless sky.
2: All right, Doctor. Presuming your theory is correct, that the moon men had started through a war, a chain atomic reaction that they couldn't stop, well, what of it? It indicates that they were fools.
6: Yeah, that's it. Fools.
3: Are we any wiser?

0: Airspeed 2482.
1: You'd better cut it down.
0: Right. How much?
1: About 15%.
0: Right.
1: You get anything, Reynolds?
2: No, sir.
1: Would you come here a moment?
2: Yes, sir.
1: Will you help me with this port covering?
2: Yes, sir.
1: Here, there.
2: All right.
0: Oh, trying to take a look, huh?
2: Yes, that's it. There she is.
0: Mama Earth.
1: Reynolds, the cameras?
2: Yes, sir. How much should I run, Doctor?
1: Put it on automatic exposure.
2: Yes, sir.
0: 6 more hours, eh, Doctor?
1: Or less.
0: Sure we haven't made a mistake and headed for Venus.
2: What are you...
0: That was just a bad joke, Doc. Now, there's no two ways about it. The outline of the continents, we can't make any mistake about that being our home address. I wonder how much they can see of us. What are we, 6,000-7,000 miles out? You know, this reminds me of the time about 25 years ago. The Army sent me up to 1,000 miles to take observation photographs. Well, you remember how the atomic reaction motors were then. We got up about 500 feet and...
1: Major.
0: What? What?
1: Look down. Look.
0: What? Well, I don't see anything.
1: Look, I tell you. Reynolds, come here.
2: What's the matter? Something wrong?
0: Well, the doctor says...
1: Reynolds, look. Do you see?
2: Yes. What is it?
0: I see it, too. Bright lights going on and off. What's going on down there?
2: Doctor, are they signaling us? Are they signaling?
0: It's 6,000 miles. Why? Why should they?
2: That's right. There's no such plan.
0: Look at it. It is lights going on and off.
2: But they're all from one area.
1: Can you make out where?
2: North America.
0: Then they are signals. The candle in the window.
1: Your own question. At 6,000 miles?
0: Wait a minute.
1: Are they explosions?
2: Explosions? Major Doctor, is that it? Are they explosions?
1: I don't know.

0: CQ, CQ, hello, hello, hello, CQ, CQ. Oh, I'm sorry, Doctor, I can't raise anyone.
1: Doc, come here.
0: Yes, but...
1: Look, the closer we get, they are explosions.
2: 3 more hours, we'll know.
1: I want to know now. Reynolds, what's the matter with you? Why can't you make radio contact?
0: I'm doing everything I can.
2: Major.
1: Doc, what is it?
2: Craters. Look. Craters.
1: Craters? At this altitude, you couldn't possibly...
2: After each flash, I do see them.
1: Okay. What does it mean? Well, what are you looking at me like that for? What does it mean?
0: Dr. Major, something's coming through.
1: Oh, what about time?
2: I can only hear it faintly.
1: What?
2: Please, let me listen. United States. What?
1: Reynolds, what is it?
2: Tell us. Boy, I couldn't quite make out. He said...
1: Said what?
2: Tell us. War. He said war. Blasting the United States off the face of the earth. Blasting. It's a joke, isn't it?

0: What are they sending now? What now?
1: It began an hour ago. No warning. Projectiles, radio controlled. Point of origin unknown. Oh, it stopped again, the transmission.
0: That's enough. Where's the International Police Force? What's being done about it? Doctor! Doctor, did you hear it was an attack without warning? Who could it be? What's the idea?
2: The explosions are increasing in frequency.
0: Reynolds! Reynolds, is there anything more coming through?
1: No, nothing. Yes. Yes, they started transmission again.
0: All right, let's have it quick.
1: Some station in Midwest. I can't get the call letters.
0: Who cares?
1: He says, it's hell. Ground shaking. No bombs landed near, but air reconnaissance. It's so garbled I can hardly make out.
0: Well, well?
1: It started an hour ago. Everything burning. Oh, it stopped again. There's nothing.
0: Doctor? Doctor, in heaven's name, what do you think it's all about? Stop staring out of the window and talk to me.
1: What are they doing?
0: What do you mean, what are they doing? They're bombing us, blasting us. It's war, but who? We've got to find out. Reynolds, find out who.
1: What? It's no use. There's no transmission.
0: Doctor, those bombs, where are they coming from? Can't you tell by the trajectory?
2: At this distance? And what difference does the face of the enemy make? It's happening, that's all.
0: Smashed them. I always said we should have smashed them. Exterminated them 50 years ago.
1: Oh, they were so peaceful for so many years. And
2: the flashes are increasing in frequency.
0: Reynolds, get on that radio.
1: I'll try again.
0: I've got to know who. The devils. We had agreements with everyone. The international devils. All of them. Call them devils. I don't even know who they are. Reynolds! You get anything?
1: No. No, I don't.
0: Doctor, faster. Let's get down there faster. Let's open it up.
2: You know better than that. We're entering atmosphere. Increased speed, and we'd burn up like a meteorite.
0: But I'm an army man. All my life I've been
1: trained. Something's coming
0: through. What? What?
1: The bombs? Nothing can... I can hardly make it out.
0: Keep at it.
1: Panic. Paratroopers.
0: Who? Who?
1: Last message from United States of... It's ended. There is no more.

0: If we'd only get down there faster.
1: Only 500 more miles.
0: Look at it down there. Our Air Force, protective measures, what happened to them?
1: What happened?
0: Doctor! You, why don't you say something? We'll just sit there for hours watching. This isn't a scientific experiment going on down there. They're blasting us to pieces. Us! Your atomic bomb, the great secret. Hold it over the world and have peace forever. You said that. Yes, you. I was a kid then. I heard you say it over the radio when they gave you a medal. Hold it over the world and have peace forever. Well, what do you got to say now?
2: We had a wonderful 55 years.
0: What?
2: Everybody had a wonderful time.
0: Reynolds, what's the matter with him? He's gone.
1: No. Let him finish.
2: First, we hung the criminals 55 years ago. And as soon as their body stopped swinging, we left the crowd and each went back to his own house and shut the door.
0: You said the peace would hold forever.
2: I said it because I thought that when the secret was put away, the people of the world would remember the terror. I said to myself, now, surely now that they've seen the possibility of the disintegration of their Earth, they'll be drawn together once again into the family of men as it must have been in the beginning.

0: years could do. I forgot how quickly forgetfulness comes. I forgot that in only a few years, Hiroshima and Nagasaki would be only yesterday's sensations for a nation eager for sensations for today. You keep asking me who's sending those bombs against us. Who? I tell you, we're sending them against ourselves. Yes. Because had we made our way of life something more than a confused dream of shiny machines and happy endings, those bombs of hatred and revenge would not be flying at us. I said the peace would hold forever because I thought that out of that war, at last, men had learned that there was no defense against hatred and revenge, but the defense of education for the unity of people. It was a race, gentlemen, against time. And we wasted our last 55 years running backwards on a track of chromium and plastics. And so we've lost. Forever.
1: No. We've never lost.
0: Look, the blasts are increasing in frequency. There's nothing left. Nothing.
1: We'll start someplace else. We're building...
2: Doctor, look. The color of the blast.
0: Oh, dear God.
1: What? What?
2: Doctor, it's nitrogen, isn't it?
1: Nitrogen, what?
0: The fools, the everlasting fools, I warned.
2: The blast, more and more.
0: They started something they couldn't end. The color of the blast, they've set off hydrogen atoms.
1: I don't know what you...
0: We used uranium, plutonium, and when the initial blast was over, that was all. But hydrogen, that's part of life. One reaction sets off the other like setting off an endless chain until... Look down there.
2: Blast, faster and faster.
1: They're spreading.
0: The fools. God help the fools. God help the fools.
1: What?
2: It happened.
1: The sheet of flame. Around the earth. Doctor, tell me, what is it? What was it? Tell me.
0: It burned up all the atmosphere.
1: Burned up. Reynolds, what does he mean?
2: The chain reaction burned up all the air.
1: Oh, my.
3: Major! Major, the left jet!
1: It's all right, it's all right. All right. Where are we going? Can we go down there?
0: There is no air, no life. The moon, the earth, the same.
2: How much fuel?
0: There's the gauge.
2: 2-3 hours?
0: Yes. Yes, I think that's right. Isn't it, Major?
1: Yeah.
2: What? What do we do?
0: You ask that question now? The Major no longer asks it. Do you know the answer, Major?
1: Sure. We'll circle around. Then we'll crash.
0: No. No, it'll be all right, my boy. My words again. Have peace forever.

0: You know, some marmalades get some of their tang from added flavoring. While Robertson's Golden Shred gets all of its tang from Seville oranges. What would you rather have for breakfast?
1: If you're paying this kind of money for a car, you'd want it to have a touch of style, legroom, four doors, and all that. And if this is what you had in mind, you don't even have to pay that kind

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0: This is Michael Hansen. The Mindweb story this evening comes from the volume Someone Like You, a collection of stories by Roald Dahl, published by Alfred A. Knopf. This is The Sound Machine. It was a warm summer evening, and Klausner walked quickly through the front gate and around the side of the house and into the garden at the back. He went on down the garden until he came to a wooden shed. He unlocked the door, went inside, and closed the door behind him. The interior of the shed was an unpainted room. Against one wall, on the left, there was a long wooden workbench, and on it, among a littering of wires and batteries and small sharp tools, there stood a black box about 3 feet long, the shape of a child's coffin. Klausner moved across the room to the box. The top of the box was open, and he bent down and began to poke and peer inside it among a mass of different colored wires and silver tubes. He picked up a piece of paper that lay beside the box, studied it carefully, put it down, peered inside the box, and started running his fingers along the wires, tugging gently at them to test the connections, glancing back at the paper, then into the box, and at the paper again, checking each wire. He did this for perhaps an hour. Then he put a hand around to the front of the box where there were three dials, and he began to twiddle them, watching at the same time the movement of the mechanism inside the box. All the while, he kept speaking softly to himself, nodding his head, smiling sometimes, his hands always moving, the fingers moving swiftly, deftly inside the box, his mouth twisting into curious shapes when a thing was delicate or difficult to do. His concentration was intense. His movements were quick. There was an air of urgency about the way he worked, of breathlessness, of strong, suppressed excitement. Suddenly, he heard footsteps on the gravel path outside, and he straightened and turned swiftly as the door opened and a tall man came in. It was Scott. It was only Scott, the doctor.
1: "Well, well, well," the doctor said. "So, this is where you hide yourself in the evenings."
2: Hello, Scott," Klausner said.
1: I happened to be passing, so I dropped in to see how you were. There was no one in the house, so I came on down here. How's that throat of yours been doing?"
2: It's all right. It's fine now."
0: The doctor came up closer and bent down to look into the box.
1: "Oh, what's this? Are you making a radio?"
2: "No, I'm just fooling around."
1: "It's got rather complicated-looking innards." "Well, what is it? It's a rather frightening-looking thing, don't you think?"
2: It's just an idea. It has to do with sound, that's all."
1: "Well, good heavens, man, don't you get enough of that sort of thing all day in your work?"
2: "I like sound."
1: "Well, so it seems."
0: The doctor went to the door, turned, and said,
1: "Well, I won't disturb you. Glad your throat's not bothering you anymore."
0: But he kept standing there, looking at the box, intrigued by the remarkable complexity of its inside, curious to know what the strange patient of his was up to.
1: "What is it really for? You've made me inquisitive."
2: "Well, all right, I'll tell you if you're interested. It's like this. The theory is very simple, really. The human ear, you know that it can't hear everything. There are sounds that are so low-pitched or so high-pitched that it can't hear them."
1: "Yes, yes."
2: "Well, speaking very roughly, any note so high that it has more than 15,000 vibrations a second, we can't hear it. Dogs have better ears than we do. You know, you can buy a whistle whose note is so high-pitched that you can't hear it at all, but a dog can?"
1: "Yes, I've seen them."
2: "Of course. And up the scale, higher than the note of that whistle, there's another note. A vibration, if you like, but I prefer to think of it as a note. You can't hear that one either. And above that, there's another, and another, and another, rising right up the scale forever and ever and ever, an endless succession of notes, an infinity of notes. There is a note, if only our ears could hear it, that's so high that it vibrates a million times a second. And another a million times as high as that, and so on, so on, higher and higher, as far as numbers go, which is infinity, eternity, beyond the stars."
0: Klausner was becoming more animated. He was a small, frail man, nervous and twitchy, with always moving hands, his large head inclined towards his left shoulder, as though his neck were not quite strong enough to support it rigidly. His face was smooth and pale, almost white, and the pale gray eyes that blinked and peered from behind a pair of steel spectacles were bewildered, unfocused, remote. He was a frail, nervous, twitchy little man, a moth of a man, dreamy, distracted, suddenly fluttering and animated. And now the doctor, looking at that strange pale face and those pale gray eyes, felt that somehow there was about this little person a quality of distance, of immense, immeasurable distance, as though the mind were far away from where the body was. The doctor waited for him to go on. Costner sighed, clasped his hands tightly together. I believe that there's a whole world of sound about us all the time that we cannot hear. It's possible that up there in those high-pitched, inaudible regions, there's a new, exciting music being made with subtle harmonies and fierce, grinding discords, a music so powerful that it would drive us mad if only our ears were tuned to hear the sound of it. There may be anything. For all we know, there may...
1: Yes, yes, but it's not very probable.
2: Well, some time ago, I made a simple instrument that proved to me the existence of many odd, inaudible sounds. Often I've sat and watched the needle of my instrument recording the presence of sound vibrations in the air when I myself could hear nothing. And those are the sounds I want to listen to. I want to know where they come from and who or what is making them.
1: And that machine on the table there, is that going to allow you to hear those noises?
2: It may. Now, who knows? So far, I've had no luck. But I've made some changes in it, and tonight I'm ready for another trial. Now, this machine is designed to pick up sound vibrations that are too high-pitched for reception by the human ear and to convert them to a scale of audible tones. I tune it in almost like a radio. And say I wish to listen to the squeak of a bat. That's a faintly high-pitched sounding sound about 30,000 vibrations a second. Now, the average human ear can't quite hear it. If there were a bat flying around in this room and I tuned in to 30,000 on my machine here, I would hear the squeaking of that bat very clearly. I would even hear the correct note, F sharp or B flat or whatever it might be, but merely at a much lower pitch.
1: And you're going to try the machine tonight?
2: Yes.
1: Well, I wish you luck. Well, my goodness, I have to leave. Well, thank you.